of Eden. And that particular book explains from a biblical perspective what happened to the dinosaurs. And it talked about the Garden of Eden, and it talked about Adam and Eve living in the garden with all of the animals, including the dinosaurs. And then it mentions Adam's sin. And then it said this, "Now because we are the descendants of Adam, we are sinners just like him. Our very nature is such that we don't really want to obey God's word. That's why we are so easily led astray by evolutionists teaching things such as millions of years of history. Down deep in our hearts, we would rather listen to the fallible scientist opinions than the clear word of God." Just a few pages over in the book, they asked this question. They said, "Why don't scientists believe that God created the world, and why don't they believe in the flood?" And then they give this answer. They say, "Scientists are sinners. Because of this, they don't want to believe. It has nothing to do with the evidence. There is an exception, of course," they say, "for those whose hearts have been changed by the Holy Spirit, becoming true Christians." Now, friends, they're wrong about this. They're absolutely wrong. I'm just reading to you what they say. And I think that when people make arguments like they did in that book, they do a great deal of harm. In fact, one site on the internet even argues, as a proof of creationism, they argue that evolution is at a loss to explain the sin nature. They believe that's a strong proof of creation, that evolution can't explain the sin nature. But you see, that sort of thing is going to hurt those of us who are trying to genuinely get evolutionists to see the error of their ways. When I was taking classes at Liberty University, the idea of a sinful nature is a concept that is regularly taught. It was suggested in textbooks that one of the keys in, quote, Christian counseling is that you have to take into account man's sinful nature. In fact, listen to this quote concerning Christian counseling. It says, "Perhaps at no other point do secular and Christian philosophies of counseling separate ways so sharply as in the belief in the work of the Holy Spirit. A responsible view of persons in the Christian counseling relationship must, therefore, recognize the sinful nature of man, encourage him to rely on the power of the Holy Spirit for changes in his life." And so, what are they saying? Friends, what they're saying is the reason that you have these counseling issues, the reason people have these problems for which they need counseling, they say is because of their sin nature. And they say the only way you can overcome this sin nature is through the supernatural help from the Holy Spirit. Now, before we move on to the next point, I want to read to you one man's explanation of how this sin nature thing works. This man's name is James Allen. Mr. Allen suggests that immediately after his fall, Adam exhibited characteristics of the original sin nature. For example, he says he tried to cover up his sin, he blamed Eve, etc. Now, how did Adam's sin nature that he supposedly had, how did it get passed on to others? He offers this explanation. He says the sin nature is located in the genetic code of the flesh, that is, the DNA. He cites Psalm 51:5 as proof of this, arguing that David said his conception was marked by sin. And then he argues, he says this is the reason why Jesus had to be born of a virgin so that he wouldn't get the sin nature. Now, friends, I would stop there for just a minute and I would make this argument. If the sin nature were real and Jesus did not get it, then he was not tempted in all points like we are, as Hebrews 4 and verse 15 says that he was. Anyway, this man argues that when Adam became sinful, he acquired via genetic engineering the sinful nature. I want you to listen to this quote. "The original sin nature begins in each person when sperm, with its 23 male chromosomes, fertilizes the ovum of the female with its 23 chromosomes. So the genetic code in general and the original sin nature in particular is found in the first cell and spreads to all cells, 100 trillion during gestation.
the original sin nature manifests itself overtly in the central nervous system and has excellent opportunity from birth onward to influence the soul, which is interfaced with the brain. And so he says, all men are inherently sinners due to genetic engineering. Now again, this is just one man's explanation for how this supposedly happens. None of this is in the Bible, and so his explanation is just as good as anybody else's. Now, let's move on to our second point, and it's a very important question. Where do people get this idea of a sin nature? Well, it's interesting to me that the Jews do not believe in the doctrine of original sin. They don't believe that there is a hereditary stain upon all of mankind as a result of being the descendants of Adam. Now, some people say that the doctrine of original sin was first developed in the second century by a bishop named Irenaeus. He believed that Adam's sin is the source of human sinfulness and that all human beings participate in his sin and share in his guilt. Perhaps, though, the one person who is most responsible for the widespread belief in this doctrine was a man named John Calvin. Now, John Calvin's teachings are oftentimes summarized in an acrostic, the word TULIP, T-U-L-I-P. T stands for total hereditary depravity. The U in TULIP stands for unconditional election. L, limited atonement. I, irresistible grace, and P is the perseverance of the saints. Now, the first point, the T, total hereditary depravity, carries with it the concept of inheriting the sin of Adam. Total, absolute, hereditary, you inherit it genetically. Depravity, you see the word depraved, it's sin. It's the belief that mankind is born completely sinful. And today, many, if not most, of the Christian denominations in existence have been deeply affected by John Calvin, what we call Calvinism. Some people today think that they see this doctrine of inherited sin even in various passages of the Bible, such as the one we started with, Ephesians chapter 2 and verse 3. Now again, that verse says that we were by nature the children of wrath, or the objects of God's wrath. And they will say that this passage proves that we are born that way and that sin is not a willful violation of God's word. Baptist writer B.H. Carroll contended that this passage, Ephesians 2:3, he says, knocks the bottom out of the thought that sin consists in the willful transgression of a known commandment. He argued that this passage is an allusion to original sin. But friends, this is absolutely not what this verse is teaching. You know, the argument has to do with the phrase, by nature. We were by nature the children of wrath. What does that phrase, by nature, really mean? Now, they would say that it means that you were born that way. They would say that it means that man inherited this sinful nature. But you know, this Greek phrase doesn't have to mean that at all. In fact, the Greek word here can mean of long-standing practice. One version translates it this way, you were by custom children of wrath. In fact, if you write in your Bible next to the word nature, I would suggest you write habitual practice. It means it was their nature to sin. Why? Not because they were born that way, but that's the way they've always lived. In fact, let me give you an example of this in modern usage. Maybe somebody says, hey, where is Joe tonight? Someone else responds, it's Saturday night, you know, he's probably drunk. That's his nature. They don't mean that he was born that way. They don't mean since he was a baby he's been getting drunk on Saturday night. They mean that's the way he always does things. That's his custom. That's his practice. Now, another passage that sometimes people go to in the Bible that they believe justifies or teaches the idea of inherited sin is Psalm 58:3. It says, the wicked are estranged from the womb. They go astray as soon as they are born, speaking lies. Now, someone might argue, see it, it says it. They are sinful from birth. They are telling lies as soon as they are born. They are born sinners. This is straightforward and clear. Now, someone else may say, well, if it doesn't teach that we are born sinners, then what does it teach? How do you explain this passage? Friends, the first thing that we have to be aware of when we look at this passage is that it is a psalm.
It is highly poetic in nature, and it contains a lot of figures of speech. This particular verse is a hyperbole. A hyperbole is an exaggeration for the sake of emphasis. It is not literal. Now, someone might say, well, that's easy to say. How do you know that? Can you prove that? Well, in verse number 3, the text says, he is speaking lies as soon as he is born. Every parent knows that that's not the way it works. Babies aren't speaking as soon as they are born, much less are they telling lies the second they are born. What's the point? It's an exaggeration. It's a hyperbole for the sake of emphasis. Furthermore, verse 6 says that these little ones who are speaking lies should have their teeth broken. Have you ever seen a baby with a set of teeth as soon as he's born? Again, it's not literal. This is hyperbole. And if the language of Psalm 58, 3 through 6 is literal, then one must conclude that we're not dealing with human beings at all, but rather with lions. Because verse 6 says, to break out the fangs of these young lions. Friends, this would be very strange. You've got talking lions who are telling lies. This sounds like something out of a Disney movie, The Lion King, maybe. What's the point? The point is, it's not literal. There is hyperbole and figurative language being used here. So, what does this passage really mean? Friends, the point is, very early in a person's life, he turns against God. In fact, notice that verse number 3 says that they go astray. That's important. They go astray, not that they are born that way. That alone ought to settle the question. I'll tell you another reason why many people today believe in the doctrine of the sinful nature, and it's because of the NIV, the New International Version of the Bible. Now, this particular translation was translated by individuals who believe strongly in Calvinism and inherited sin. They believed in the false doctrine of original sin and that man has a sinful nature. And so as a result, many times when they would run across the Greek word sarx, sarx is a Greek word which means flesh, but instead of translating it as flesh, they translated it as sinful nature. Now, in reality, there is no Greek word for sinful nature, but 23 times the NIV has inserted this phrase into their translation. Now, I went and checked some other translations to include the King James, the New King James, the American Standard, the New American Standard, the Revised Standard, the ESV, and none of them contain the phrase sinful nature. But since the NIV is an extremely popular version today, hundreds of thousands of people are walking around with this Bible under their arm that repeatedly contains the phrase sinful nature. And in fact, that's just one of the reasons that I don't like the NIV. So, where do people get the idea that we have a sinful nature? Well, they get it from John Calvin. They get it from modern-day preachers who preach Calvinism. They get it from Calvinistic translations of the Bible, such as the NIV. And here's one more source that you might not expect. Some people think that they even see this sinful nature in children. They will say this. They will say no one has to teach a baby to be selfish or self-seeking or demanding. They will argue that children are just naturally that way. They say it's part of their sin nature. And so they say when a baby cries, it's because of his sin nature. In fact, I want to give you an example of this. This is from a website written by a man who identifies himself as Elder James Taylor. He says, newborn infants legitimately cry for three reasons: hunger, soiled diapers, and pain, usually from gastrointestinal distress. During the first few weeks or months of a baby's life, whenever he cries, mama will feed him, change his diapers, and burp him, and that takes care of it. When she sets him back down, everything is okay. But after a few months, when she sets him down this time, he continues to cry. Now he is crying for your attention, but you thought it was hunger, soiled diaper, or pain, and it was none of the above. Then on Sunday, while sitting in church, and he adds this note, primitive Baptist churches have no nurseries, we are congregational only, he begins to cry during the church service. Taking him out and checking for hunger, soiled diaper, or pain, finds nothing. But he stops crying until you return to services.
Then he starts all over again. He is tired of sitting still and he wants to get down and play. Then when you get in the car to go home or you go on a trip, the same thing happens all over again. Now is the time to realize that the wicked are estranged from the womb. They go astray as soon as they be born, speaking lies. He says, lies and sins in general are based on our natural self-centeredness. This self-centeredness is part of man's fallen sin nature inherited from Adam. And friends, I want to tell you that this man is certainly not unique in this view. In fact, I would encourage you to search the internet and you will find many people who hold this idea that you see the sin nature in the behavior of little children. Friends, can I very kindly but seriously say to you that when a person asserts that a baby cries because of a supposed sinful nature, that is absurd. Now, here's the third question. This is the most important one, of course. What does the Bible say? Now, first, the Bible does not teach that babies are born evil or even inclined toward evil. In Matthew 19 and verse 14, Jesus said, "Let the little children come to me and do not forbid them, for of such is the kingdom of heaven." In Matthew 18 and verse 2, then Jesus called a little child to him, set him in the midst of them, and said, "Assuredly, I say to you, unless you are converted and become as little children, you will by no means enter the kingdom of heaven. Therefore, whoever humbles himself as this little child is the greatest in the kingdom of heaven." Friends, you see, the Bible teaches that the qualities of little children are models for us to emulate. Surely the Lord was not suggesting that we model ourselves after little, totally corrupt sinners. In fact, in 1 Corinthians 14 and verse 20, the Bible tells Christians to be as babes. Now, if babes are sinful or have a sinful nature, then why in the world did the Apostle Paul write that? Now, secondly, as we consider the question, what does the Bible say? Ezekiel chapter 18 and verse 20 teaches us that sin is committed, not inherited. In fact, I want you to listen how very clearly this is stated. "The soul who sins shall die. The Son shall not bear the guilt of the Father, nor the Father bear the guilt of the Son. The righteousness of the righteous shall be upon himself, and the wickedness of the wicked shall be upon himself." Friends, the Bible teaches I am not going to inherit the sin of Adam or anyone else. 1 John chapter 3 and verse 4 defines sin as the transgression of the law, and it's something that I commit, not something that I inherit. Thirdly, what does the Bible say? Ecclesiastes chapter 7 and verse 29 teaches that God made us good. "Truly, this only I have found, that God made man upright, but they have sought out many schemes." Now, what's the point of that verse? God made us good. We were not born depraved. We were sinless. Here's a fourth passage. What does the Bible say? Isaiah chapter 59, verses 1 through 8 says, "Your sins have separated you from God." Notice that, your sins, not someone else's sins, not something inherited from Adam. And then in verse number 8, he lists some of these specific sins that separate man from God, none of which a baby would be capable of committing. Fifth, I want you to consider with me some questions that really need to be answered. Question number one, if babies are born as sinners and they are born having a sinful nature, friends, what happens when a baby dies? Well, if this is a true doctrine, then we would have to conclude that that baby would be lost to hell. Friends, that's absurd. I was reading an article by one man, and he was struggling with this idea of babies being lost and going to hell, and he believes in the doctrine of inherited sin, but he's struggling with this concept about a baby being lost. This is what he said. He said, "Infant salvation, in some ways, is an issue that is out of our hands. We may have a tendency to worry about it, but we should not worry. And whatever God does with infants or the mentally handicapped who die, we know that he will be just." Now, what is this man saying? He's saying,
I know what my doctrine says, but he says, this is giving me some trouble. This is bothering me when it comes to this issue of babies being lost. Friends,

them. Listen what James says. James chapter 1 and verse 14. But each one is tempted when he is drawn away by his own desires and enticed. Then, when desire has conceived, it gives birth to sin. And sin, when it is full grown, brings forth death. You see, Satan is going to make it his goal to show us pleasurable, bad things. And he's going to tempt us to engage in these things. Sometimes he will trick us. Sometimes we give in due to ignorance. Sometimes we knowingly sin. Sometimes, however, we resist and we do what is right. But you see, it's because I have a choice. You know, one of the things that puzzles me is why people will look at a baby or a child who does something wrong and they will conclude he has a sinful nature. You know, oftentimes little children do good things. Little children will share. They will bring you a flower. They will say, I love you, Daddy. Why don't people then conclude, well, he must have a godly nature? You see, it's biased to fit the doctrine. All right, here's question number three. What would it say about the justice of God if he charged me with sin that someone else committed? You know, even as human beings, we don't do that. Our innate God-given convictions irresistibly tell us it is not right to hold a man responsible for a deed that he did not commit. Psalm 89 and verse 14 says, righteousness and justice are the foundation of God's throne. Now, what's that mean? It means God is always just. If he did anything other than be just, he would cease to be God. Now, consider this. The phrase we started with, by nature the children of wrath, from Ephesians chapter 2 and verse 3. If that phrase means that we are born as the objects of God's wrath, as the advocates of this doctrine teach, then it means that we are born lost. Before I could think, before I could reason or function in any way, I was lost. Friends, that is an indictment against the justice of God. Dear friend, we do not have a sinful nature. Ecclesiastes 7 and verse 29, God made man upright. Now, it's true that many times sin is pleasurable. That's Hebrews 11, 25. And because of that, we might be tempted to think that we have a sin nature. But you know, there is much good that is also pleasurable. Pleasure is not in and of itself sinful. Pleasure can be good, pleasure can be bad, but the devil is working hard to constantly keep the bad pleasures out in front of us because he wants us to engage in those things. But the task of the child of God is to resist the devil.

In the land of Uz, there lived a very patient man. Job was his name, and his fame had spread throughout the land. He owned 7,000 sheep, 3,000 camels too. He had 1,000 oxen, and so many things to do. Job had 10 precious children. He also had a wife. He had many helpful servants. Oh, how happy was his life. But one thing made Job different from other men in Uz. He loved God and did good no matter where he was. God was very proud of Job for doing such good deeds, because Job often helped the poor and those with special needs. But one day, Satan came to God to tell God where he'd been. God asked if he had looked at Job, a man who hated sin. "Does Job serve God for nothing?" said Satan to the Lord. "You have made him very rich and blessed him with great rewards. If you take away Job's blessings,

will stop doing what is right. He will soon be doing things that are wicked in your sight. So God allowed cruel Satan to take away Job's joy. In a single day, Job's children died, and his riches were destroyed. Even though Job's heart was broken, he did not give up the fight. He kept on trusting God and continued doing right. But Satan wasn't finished being cruel to this poor man. So he talked with God again about another wicked plan. You know Job only serves you, God, because he is not sickly. If you let me take his health, he will curse you very quickly. God knew Job wouldn't turn away from doing what was right. So he let the wicked devil take Job's health and all his might. Upon the skin of Job, painful boils began to grow from the tip top of his head to the bottom of his toe. He could not sleep at night because the boils hurt so much, and his entire body hurt whenever it was touched. So he sat in piles of ashes, feeling lonely and down, and he scratched the painful boils as he sat upon the ground. His three friends came to see him from many miles around to visit their poor friend who was sitting on the ground. Eliphaz, Bildad, and Zophar were Job's three caring friends who came to try and help poor Job be happy once again. But his friends couldn't understand why Job was suffering. They thought he must have done some very wicked thing. But Job knew he had done nothing that would cause God to get mad. Yet he wondered why the Lord allowed his life to get so bad. So he prayed that God would speak to him, letting him know why all this pain had come into his life and his children had to die. For many days, Job pleaded to be answered by the Lord. God heard his many cries and listened to his word. Then God began to speak to Job to help him understand that only God can rule the world and make it fit for man. God asked Job to explain how the stars stay in the sky. He asked him to explain how the soaring eagles fly. Could Job, as a man, catch the huge Leviathan? Could Job kill Behemoth or trap him in a pen? When God had finished speaking, Job bowed his head in prayer. He knew that he was wrong to question God's good care. But God was very happy with the patience of this man. So God gave him twice as much as he had when he began. Job had 14,000 sheep, 6,000 camels too. He had 2,000 oxen. Now there was more to do. Job had 10 more children. He still had his wife. He had many more new servants. Oh, how happy was his life. He had 3 more daughters who made his life so grand. They grew to be the fairest of all women in the land. Job lived for many years, watching his grandchildren grow. But he started getting old. It was time for him to go. So Job died a happy man, old and full of days. And God was very proud of Job for all his patient ways.

To the east of Jerusalem is the Mount of Olives. In the valley between the two, you might know it as the Garden of Gethsemane. In Aramaic, Gethsemane means oil press. And that's ironic because in this place, Jesus was emotionally pressed as he prayed that this cup of suffering, if possible, could pass from him. Have you guys ever thought about the night that Jesus was arrested? I want you to close your eyes for a second.

0: Imagine you were in Gethsemane 2,000 years ago. It was a valley just outside the walls of Jerusalem. It's pitch black except for maybe a few lamps. You've been praying for hours, but your disciples have fallen asleep. You look up towards the giant stone walls of the city, and you see a mob of torches, and they're coming for you. People who are familiar with Jerusalem would say that it takes about 10 to 15 minutes to wind down those paths from the city walls to the Garden of Gethsemane. What if you knew what was about to happen to you? You would be struck, you'd be mocked, you'd be laughed at, you'd even be spit on. You would be scourged. You would have your back ripped open by jagged pieces of bone and shards of metal, but just enough torture that you don't die yet. Then they would inflict one last embarrassing and shameful act. They would strip you of your clothing and gamble for it while you hang on a cross. What would you do if you saw the torches coming and you knew that they were for you? Would you fight? Would you run over the Mount of Olives to Bethany to hide in Lazarus' house? Or would you wait and let them take you, although you know that you're innocent? In John chapter 18 and verse 4, it says that Jesus knew all the things that were about to happen to him. But he didn't run, like most men would. He waited, while the torches approached, until Judas finally gave him the kiss of betrayal. His disciple, a friend, turned enemy. Arrested without cause, and his disciples fled and abandoned him. Why did Jesus go through all of that? Why did God the Father even allow it? Why did God hold back the armies of heaven in order to allow his only son to go to the cross? It was for you. It was for me. It was for every person who's ever walked the face of this earth. And it was to save us. It was to set us free from sin and death. And it was to pay for our sins with his perfect, sinless blood. That's what he did for you. What will you do for him?
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2: We now turn our attention to another question that has been asked, and this indeed is a very good question, very relevant to a lot of us today as we live in the world and we have to hear stuff of the world. Here's what our viewer writes. He says, I work in a factory, and many of the people I work with claim to be Christians. However, most of them curse or use bad language. Can you give me some Bible verses that teach about cursing and bad language and how a Christian should talk? Well, friend, we absolutely can, because the Bible clearly teaches that foul language, that cursing, that language like unto that is not something a Christian should do. I cannot claim to be a faithful Christian and bad words be coming out of my mouth left and right. That's not the way a Christian ought to do. Now, how do we know that? Listen to these Bible verses with me. Look in Colossians chapter 3. What does the Bible teach about cursing and things like unto that? I want you to notice what Colossians chapter 3, verse number 8 will say on this subject. Colossians 3, that's verse number 8. The Bible says, but now you yourselves are to put off all these: anger, wrath, malice, blasphemy, and filthy language out of your mouth. How's a Christian put off filthy language out of your mouth? Listen to Ephesians chapter 4, verse number 29. The Bible says, let no corrupt communication proceed out of your mouth, or let no corrupt word proceed out of your mouth, but what is good for necessary edification, that it may impart grace to the hearers. Colossians 4, verse 6, let your speech be with grace, seasoned with salt, that you may know how to answer each one. As a man thinks in his heart, so is he. Proverbs 23, verse 7, we'll give an account for every idle word we speak. Matthew 12, verse 37 following. And so these are scriptures to think about as it relates to the subject of cursing or filthy language. The Bible says don't let it come out of your mouth. The Bible says that's not the way a Christian himself ought to talk.

0: the sacrifice, the fruit of our lips.
1: Be kind to each other. Greetings, friends and brethren. Paul Mays with you. Back for another episode of The Fruit of Our Lips. I have another excellent lesson for you in song form. It's excellent because it is biblical truth simply sung. When we are singing, we are teaching. Colossians 3:16, whatever we do must be by the authority of Jesus Christ. Colossians 3:17, we must sing biblical truth. I encourage you every time you sing to be conscious of what you are singing. Be careful to sing truth. Sing it like you mean it because you are teaching when you sing. We're driving home biblical truth. And when it's married to melody, oh, it's much easier to keep it up here. So it's crucial to sing truth. We're going to take apart my original a cappella teaching hymn called Be Kind to Each Other. It is based on Ephesians 4:32. Before we take apart these lyrics, before we compare them to the authority of Scripture, to be sure we are singing truth, let's have a listen.

I pray that this hymn is a blessing to you. I know it is a blessing to me because we are singing Ephesians 4:32. Singing truth is always good for us. Let us consider these lyrics. Let us compare them to the authority of Scripture. Oh, be kind to each other. Be tender-hearted, forgiving one another, even as God in Jesus forgives you. Ephesians 4:32, and be kind to one another, tender-hearted, forgiving one another, even as God for Christ's sake hath forgiven you. You recognize that passage, didn't you, as we sing it? Ephesians 4:32 is the chorus. The first verse. Let us be known for our kindness. Let us be known for our patience. Ephesians 4:1-2, I therefore, the prisoner of the Lord, beseech you that you walk worthy of the vocation wherewith ye are called, with all lowliness and meekness, with long suffering, forbearing one another in love. Also, Galatians 5:22 supports that first lyric. But the fruit of the Spirit is love, joy, peace, long suffering, gentleness, goodness, faith. Let his light show in our actions. Make his name known in obedience. Matthew 5:16, let your light so shine before men that they may see your good works and glorify your Father which is in heaven. Also, Romans 6:16 supports that lyric. Know ye not that to whom ye yield yourselves servants to obey, his servants ye are to whom ye obey, whether of sin unto death or of obedience unto righteousness. Let us be known for our kindness, church. Let us be known for our patience. Let his light show in our actions. Make his name known in obedience. Oh, be kind to each other. Be tender-hearted, forgiving one another, even as God and Jesus forgives you. Ephesians 4:32 is that chorus. The second verse. Let us be bold with our meekness. Let his love show in our service. 2 Corinthians 10:1, now I, Paul, myself beseech you by the meekness and gentleness of Christ, who in presence am base among you, but being absent am bold towards you. Let us be bold with our meekness. My daughter heard that and she thought it was unusual because she had not yet learned the definition of meekness. Power under control. We can be bold and speak the truth of God's word while remaining long-suffering. Let's be bold in our meekness. Be gentle as we teach the truth. Let our life show Jesus' likeness. Make his name known as his servants. We're pointing to Jesus. We're trying to be like Jesus, and we make his name known when we are servants of him. Philippians 2:5, let this mind be in you, which was also in Christ Jesus. Our minds should be tuned, molded to the likeness of Jesus. 1 Timothy 4:12, let no man despise thy youth, but be thou an example of the believers in word and conversation, in charity, in spirit, in faith, in purity. Our life should be a shining example of Jesus. We should model our lives after Jesus, so those who do not know Jesus will want to know Jesus. Be kind to each other. Be tender-hearted, even as God in Jesus forgives you. The chorus. The third verse. Let us deny what we want first. Let us put others before us. Let his reign show in forgiveness. Make his name known. He is Jesus. Galatians 2:20, crucified with Christ, right? Nevertheless, I live, yet not I, but Christ liveth in me. And the life which I now live in the flesh, I live by the faith of the Son of God, who loved me and gave himself for me. That's denying self, denying what we want first. We may want to do certain things. We may want to have a priority in our life that is not godly, but we need to deny ourselves. Put God first. Follow Jesus. Let us put others before us. Let nothing be done through strife or vainglory, Philippians 2:3-4, but in lowliness of mind, let each esteem other better than themselves. I should put you before me. You should put other Christians before you. Look not every man on his own things,
but every man also on the things of others. You know, there's a beautiful thing that happens there. You know what happens if we're all doing that? Somebody always has our back. Somebody's there when you need a ride to the doctor. Somebody's there when you need help moving a couch or when you've got something that you need to be done. If we're all looking out for each other's interests, oh, I need help with this Bible study. I was given this curveball. I don't know how to answer this Bible question. And then your brothers and sisters are there for you. Well, we're never left hanging. That's a beautiful design from God for our lives as Christians. Let his reign show in forgiveness. Make his name known. He is Jesus. Colossians 3:13, forbearing one another and forgiving one another. If any man have a quarrel against any, even as Christ forgave you, so also do ye. Matthew 10:32, whosoever therefore shall confess me before men, him will I confess also before my Father, which is in heaven. Oh, be kind to each other, church. Be tender-hearted, church, forgiving one another, even as God in Jesus forgives you. We should be kind to each other. We should be patient with each other. We should serve the needs of each other. And in doing so, we proclaim Christ. The world sees how we treat each other, and they want to be part of it, and they should. Are you living a life that encourages other people to want the same life? Are you showing the light of Christ? Are you shining his light? Are you reflecting the light of Christ? That's what we should be doing in our daily lives. We should show the Christ-like behavior that God expects from us. We should be patient with one another so that the world who is outside of Christ will want to have what we have, the good life in Jesus Christ. My name is Paul Mays. I am a Christian. There's no prefix before that. There's no suffix after it. I'm not a hyphenated Christian. There's no such thing. If you've got a hyphen on your name Christian, then you're not a Christian. The only Christians are Christians. There's no other name given among men whereby we must be saved. We can't be a Baptist Christian or a Protestant Christian or a Calvinist Christian or we're just Christians. There's no other name given among men whereby we must be saved. The disciples were called Christians first at Antioch. That's what I am. I'm following Christ with these teaching hymns by turning to his authority in Scripture to make sure that what we are singing is biblical truth. That is being a Christian, a Christ follower. I pray that this is encouraging to you. I'm so grateful that you have joined us for another episode of The Fruit of Our Lips. If you have questions about these hymns, if you would like copies of these hymns, if you would like the PowerPoint and PDF of these hymns, you can get with me via email at thepleased@gmail.com, thepleased@gmail.com, and I can provide these for you. I can also come and teach them in your local assembly. First, I teach it musically, then I teach the lesson that the hymn teaches, and then I teach it musically again after we have gained the knowledge from the teaching of the hymn that is based on the Scriptures. It's such a blessing. It's a privilege to serve our God in this way. I enjoy my work, and I pray that it is a blessing to you. Thank you so much for watching, and we will see you next time on The Fruit of Our Lips.

0: Jimmy Holland, and welcome to another edition of A Preacher and His Work, where we get to sit down with gospel preachers from across our country and around the world to get to know them and their work just a little bit better. And once again, we have Paul Mays with us. Paul, appreciate your time.
1: Greetings.
0: We want to talk a little bit about a specific work that you're doing with the Gospel Broadcasting Network.
1: Yes.
0: It's entitled Fruit of Your Lips. Will you tell us about that?
1: Yeah, the Fruit of Our Lips from Hebrews 13:15, and this is a segment where I play my original a cappella hymns. We set it up. I say, we're going to take apart this hymn by the authority of Scripture, make sure we're teaching truth, because when we sing, we are teaching, and it is essential that we teach truth. Singing truth in our hymns is just absolutely essential. So what I do is I set it up, I say the title or a part of the chorus of the hymn, and then say we're going to take apart by the authority of Scripture. We play the hymn, and then I teach the lesson that each hymn teaches.
0: And these are all compiled together and are available to hand out.
1: Yeah, for free download. I have a free digital download of the first volume. The Fruit of Our Lips is the name of my life's work, my a cappella hymn work. And the first volume, volume one, is called Speak Where the Bible Speaks. It's arguably my most well-known hymn. It's about Bible authority, about submitting to obeying God. So the first volume is called The Fruit of Our Lips, Volume 1, Speak Where the Bible Speaks. I have it available in free download. I guess we're going to put it in the description down here below this video.
0: And where would you go to download it?
1: It's a Dropbox link. You just click on it, and it's in three formats. We've got the MP3 for the hearers, the learning people that want to learn by hearing it. You've got it that way for people who don't read music. And then we've got it in the printable single sheet format. You can print out a single sheet of the sheet music. So you can hand that out at, say, camp or a men's breakfast or a women's retreat sort of thing. And then I've also got it in PowerPoint format. You can project that thing in your local assembly. And that's really the main goal of this, glorifying God by singing truth. I write these pointed teaching hymns, and the goal is for congregational singing. These are free to the church worldwide for corporate a cappella singing usage. Any other use, you need to get express written consent from me for any other usage.
0: And these are already available because you had a session here at Polishing the Pulpit.
1: Yes, I taught them here at PTP, and let me tell you what, that was blessed. I'm talking willing, fired up singers singing that truth with me like they meant it. They were singing earnestly, and it was super edifying. It was a great time.
0: Make sure you look for the link. I appreciate your time.
1: Thank you, brother.
0: Appreciate you being with us, and I look forward to being with you next time on A Preacher and His Work.
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4: Welcome back to the Authentic Christian Podcast. I'm Aaron. This is Scott. This is Tucker. And today we're going to talk about how we can deal with criticism. Okay, so we're back. And on this episode today, we're going to talk about how we can deal with criticism, whether it's from obviously others, although sometimes people criticize themselves. They're their biggest enemies. But we're going to talk about, you know, maybe you have somebody at work, your boss, that is very critical. Maybe it's your friends. You know, believe it or not, some people do keep friends around that are critical all the time. You guys are probably thinking, well, Aaron's one of my friends. He's critical.
5: That never happens here.
4: No.
5: I love you, man.
4: I know. We love you too. Yeah. Maybe you've got family members that are super critical. I know there's a lot of people that have family members that they become a Christian. They're super critical of them. Maybe it's even a husband and a wife. Maybe the husband is just so critical and the wife is a Christian. I mean, 1 Peter 3, we might look at that passage later, but you have a wife who the husband doesn't obey the word. So I doubt that he's probably a super, super encouraging person. He's probably critical of her a lot. So we're going to talk about that today. So, you know, if I was to ask you guys, how do you deal with criticism? What would be the first thing that comes to your mind?
5: Well, I got to think about why it's being said, who's saying it, you know, that kind of thing. Yeah. Is there any validity to that statement at all? Is it unwarranted or is it, you know?
4: a good criticism.
5: Did I actually do that? Should I actually improve that?
4: I had a high school basketball coach who I love. He made me a much better basketball player. I won't say which one it was, but anybody that played high school basketball with me will probably know. Who used to just scream at me. you know. Why don't you take the ball up with two hands? Anyway, if he's watching, he'll know too. But he made me a better basketball player. But I would go That's home good. And I would tell my dad, I'd say, Dad, man, coach screamed at me today. Just like, I was the one he knew was like going to be respectful to him. So I think maybe I was the easy target. But he would scream at me. And I'd go home and tell Dad, coach just screamed at me today. And he would say, well, okay, take away the way he said it. What did he say? Like, yeah. Remove the manner he said it. What did he say? Was it valid? And sometimes I would say, like, well, maybe. He'd say, okay, well, then forget how he said it and think about what he said and try to apply that. Now, other times I was like, no, of course it wasn't right. You know, I was probably wrong. But so you're right. Sometimes think about what's being said, and you can sometimes use that to be like to have a positive. You can take a positive out of something that's been.
5: Yeah, it was very critical. Similar for me in high school, man. Yeah. I was a band geek, but yeah. It was the same deal. Our band director, he would get out there, we'd make a mistake, he'd yell at us, sometimes we'd cuss, we'd have to drop down and do a bunch of push-ups.
4: Yeah.
5: At the end of the day, it really wasn't fun.
4: Yeah.
5: But it made us a better band. We got a lot of good scores at competitions. Yeah. I appreciated it later in life
4: because
5: I understood it was from a place of discipline. So, yeah, consider why it's being said.
4: You know, one thing you made there that kind of just made me think of a random thought. You said band geek. Yeah. Isn't it funny that in high school, if you were like in drama, you're an actor, or you're in the band, that people somehow, in my high school, they were like, they thought that was like not cool.
5: Yeah, that's typical.
4: But like, but once you get out of high school, if you meet an adult and they're an actor or a musician, is that not like the coolest things you can do?
5: Mm-hmm. Yeah.
4: So if you're in high school and you like acting and you like music, just stick with it. Yeah, because as soon as you get out of high school, you're like super cool. They're like, you play an instrument?
5: Yeah. I can still read music. Can you still run a mile in 7 minutes?
4: I could never run a mile.
5: I don't know what's a good analogy, but you know what I'm saying? Like,
4: I could dunk.
5: You know, I guess that helps me feel better about what I did. There's some things that stuck with me. I didn't lose just because I got older. And
4: well, and now it's like, you know, if you meet somebody that's in their 30s, and it's like, what do you do? It's like, oh, I play basketball. They're like, okay, great. Everybody does. Are you in the NBA? No, who cares then? Yeah. Okay, Tucker, what about criticism? What are some of your approaches to it? Let's say someone's critical of you. You know, how would you handle it?
6: Well, you guys got yelled at a lot, and I didn't get yelled at that much. But I went on the Google, and it says criticism, the expression of disapproval of someone or something based on perceived faults or mistakes. I think that is one thing that in life I didn't see coming is that whatever decision you make, big or small, someone is going to have something to say. And I guess the one thing I've learned that we're going to talk about is how you respond is so important. Mm-hmm. And either you do it the right way or the wrong way, and sometimes it can get you in trouble or it can put you in the right direction.
4: Yeah. It's funny you talk about getting used to criticism. When I was in college, I wanted to learn to play guitar. So I learned to play the guitar. And so I then started teaching lessons on YouTube. And all the lessons are gone now. So if you try to Google it, I already removed them. But it kind of got big, like my guitar lesson instruction thing. But I remember, like, at the beginning when I first started putting those videos up, somebody would comment and be like, you know, you're the worst guitar teacher ever. And I would be like, no, I'm not. You know, I can play this many songs. You know, so then you get used to it after a while. And you realize, like, you know what? Someone's going to be upset with everything you do at some point. Especially if you do anything like that you put out there before other people. So I kind of got to the point where later I would just be like, hey, thanks, man.
6: Yeah.
4: You know? So you get used to that and you realize most of it doesn't really have credibility. But if it does, you know, you talked one thing you said, too, I think is really good about the way you respond to criticism.
5: Proverbs 15:1.
4: Yeah, man. That's what I was thinking. Proverbs 15:1. You have it up there. I'll go get it if you want.
6: While you are flipping there, I want to say on a side note, if you're going to the comment section for encouragement, probably the wrong place to go.
4: Yeah, on YouTube, especially.
6: Yeah.
4: Yeah, you've got the YouTube heroes that are just sitting at home commenting on everything. Proverbs 15:1, Scott just brought up, and it came to all of our minds, says, a soft answer turns away wrath, but a harsh word stirs up anger. Verse 2, the tongue of the wise uses knowledge rightly, but the mouth of fools pours forth foolishness. So basically, sometimes you're going to receive criticism, and there's two ways you can respond.
6: Mm-hmm.
4: You can respond back softly, and that'll normally end things. Or you can respond back and try to win the battle, and what happens normally?
6: Yeah.
4: You just pour gasoline on the fire.
5: Yeah.
4: You know? I mean, there's so many passages in Proverbs like that. Proverbs 29:11, I think it is. Let me flip over there. It talks about sometimes you get criticized and you want to respond angrily. Let me make sure I get the right verse. Yeah. Proverbs 29:11, a fool vents all his feelings. that a wise man holds them back. There are some times in life when someone's going to criticize you, mm-hmm. and you're going to want to just vent.
6: Yeah.
4: And the Bible says a fool vents all his feelings, but a wise man holds them back. Sometimes it's better to say, I'm going to bite my tongue. I'm going to go off to my own place. I'm probably going to go pray about it and just let it go.
5: That's like my favorite verse, right? Proverbs 17:28.
4: Yeah.
5: Even a fool, when he holdeth his peace, is counted wise. When he shutteth his lips, he's esteemed as prudent.
4: Yeah. I mean, there's a, what's the saying? It's like, it's easier to be a fool. What is it? Than open your mouth and remove all doubt. It's better to be thought a fool than to open your mouth and remove all doubt. I don't think that's a I don't think it's in the Proverbs, but it's similar to that passage. Yeah, that's probably where they got it.
5: It's a modern day proverb at least, right?
4: Yeah. You'll hear a lot of these modern day wisdom sayings and you'll say, that's pretty wise. And you'll read through Proverbs and you'll be like, huh.
5: I see where that came from.
6: Well, there's moments in our life where, I mean, I've called each of y'all, like, you know, you get frustrated.
4: Yeah.
6: And there's like a righteous anger where.
4: Yeah.
6: It's okay to get angry. I mean, that is an emotion. It's just how you use it. But, I, you know, I'll call y'all and be like, guys, I need to vent.
4: Yeah.
6: And, you know, I just talk it out. And then I don't, maybe I won't respond to a certain situation in another way because I talked to my Christian brother.
4: Well, I mean, Jesus flipped over tables. I mean, he drove out people with a whip. There is a righteous anger, you know. Yeah. But like you said, there's a time when, you know, you get angry. The Bible says be angry and don't sin. You can be angry about something, but don't let that drive you to sin. So, you know, Tucker calling us and saying, hey, I need to vent. That's much better venting to a private Christian friend than venting publicly or on your Facebook wall, you know.
5: Yeah, absolutely.
4: You have, it's so funny. I remember this guy once, he called it relational equity. I was like, what does that mean? I thought about it. I was like, okay. He's basically saying you only have, with certain people you know, so much relational equity. Like you build in a house value, same thing in relationships.
5: I saw like the love language thing I've heard before.
4: Yeah. Yeah. Like you're putting money into the love bank or whatever.
5: Yeah.
4: And so be careful how you use that. And you can, like, I guess waste a lot of points by these rants, you know, especially publicly, that then later you try to reach that person and they're like, yeah, I'm not going to listen to this guy. You know what he posted last week? You know,
5: you're in debt now. Yeah.
4: Yeah, exactly. So just be careful the way you look at things publicly. So
5: one of the things you can do to try to help yourself have the right attitude is try to think about that person too.
4: Yeah.
5: Not just what they said, but where they're coming from in life, but like where they're at.
4: Yeah.
5: Might be the case that there's something going on that even if what they did was wrong, you can have some understanding as to how they got to that point and then respond an appropriate, I guess, level of response instead of taking it to a 10 where they're at. You can try to meet them back at a 5, and you address the criticism if it's if it's negative, if it's not fair, but you don't blow up, like we said.
4: Mm-hmm. My wife's really good at that too. Like sometimes somebody will be like really just rude and like out and about. Maybe I'm going through like a drive-through and I'm like, hey, how are you today? And they're like, I'm fine. And I'm like, all right, well, thank you, employee of the month. And my wife will be like, you know, like you never know what they're going through at home. I'm like, you know what? Shame on you, Aaron. Like, you're right. You never know what someone else is going through. I remember in, I think, high school or college, I was talking. Maybe my dad was really wise, and he said something about if you could stand around a swimming pool and every person you knew threw all their, like, deepest, darkest problems into the pool and you could see them, you would be like, yeah, give me mine back. I don't want that. I don't want that, you know?
6: Yeah.
4: So sometimes we forget that other people are going through stuff, you know, probably pretty bad. Don't go by someone's Facebook page. You know, on your Facebook or Instagram or whatever, you know, you post this like beautiful photo of you just being so happy. But normally you post your highlight reel on social media. Oh, you don't post like what you're really feeling, you know?
6: Yeah. You never know what shoes people are wearing. What you said, it reminds me, I wrote down a Bible verse, 2 Corinthians chapter 1. Let's go to verse 4. We'll start in verse 3. Blessed be the God and Father of our Lord Jesus Christ, the Father of our mercies and God of all comfort, who comforts us in all our tribulation, that we may be able to comfort those who are in any trouble with the comfort with which ourselves are comforted by God. And it's like, we know we're getting taken care of by God and loved by God.
4: Yeah.
6: And even if that person deserves it, it'd be wrong to respond that way.
4: Yeah.
6: And I can love them out of a love that I don't even deserve. So I can give them the best love that I'm getting to give them the best love that I have, in responding in a good way.
4: Yeah. You want to
5: long suffering.
4: Yeah. Patient like God is, you know, when you think about Bible examples of dealing with criticism, there's one from the book of Nehemiah I wouldn't mind looking at. So if you want to flip in your Bibles, go to Nehemiah. Okay. It's in the Old Testament. You've got Ezra, Nehemiah. It's after King's Chronicles. and go to Ezra chapter, I think it's chapter 4.
5: Nehemiah 4.
4: Nehemiah, sorry, why did I say that? Nehemiah 4. And so, if you're wondering what the context of this is, sometimes Ezra and Nehemiah, you've got the people, you've got Adam and Eve, down to Noah, down to Abraham, down to the descendants, Abraham, Isaac, Jacob, Moses, we're fast forwarding. They come out of Egypt, they go into the promised land, the kingdom is split after Saul, David, and Solomon. You've got northern kingdom, southern kingdom. This is really like thousands of years really quickly. The northern kingdom goes into captivity in Assyria, okay? Later, in 606 BC, Nebuchadnezzar and the Babylonians, probably too much detail, come and attack Judah, the southern kingdom. They go into Babylonian captivity, okay? Then Persia takes over Babylon. 70 years later, the southern kingdom comes out of Babylon, Persia, okay? And they go back to the land. And so they're trying to rebuild this wall, okay? And so that's where Nehemiah picks up. So Nehemiah chapter 4, it so happened when Sanballat, okay, heard that we were rebuilding the wall, he was furious and indignant and mocked the Jews and spoke before his brothers and the army of Samaria and said, "What are these feeble Jews doing? Will they fortify themselves? Will they offer sacrifices? Will they complete it in a day? Will they revive the stones from the heaps of rubbish, the stones that are burned?" This is the stones that were destroyed when Nebuchadnezzar and Babylon destroyed Jerusalem. Now Tobiah, verse 3, the Ammonite was beside him and said, "Whatever they build, if even a fox goes up on it, he will break down their stone wall." A fox will break down their stone wall, right?
6: That's a cheap wall.
4: That's a cheap wall. That's right. So they're insulting these people. Look at how they responded, though. So they're criticizing them. Mm-hmm. They're trying to destroy their work, which is normally what the devil wants to do. He wants to distract Christians from our work and get us to quit working. But look at verse 6. They built the wall. Verse 9. Nevertheless, this is, I think, the key. We made our prayer to God. So they prayed to God. And because of them, they set a watch against them day and night. All right? We're not going to read the whole chapter. You thought, man, Aaron's going to read us the whole chapter.
6: I like the history of Aaron Gallagher.
4: Okay.
6: It's good.
4: Okay. So they basically said they prayed to God, and then they set a watch against them on the wall, right? Mm-hmm. So they prayed to God, and they got to work, right? I think I said this in an earlier episode. I heard a quote once. Maybe it was based off this. It said, pray like everything depends on God, and work like everything depends on you. Obviously, I know it doesn't depend on me. But, you know, whenever God said, you're going to provide food for you, obviously, he expects you to work and to do it, right?
6: Yeah, give him your best.
4: Yeah, give him your best. Well, if you keep reading through chapter 4, basically, they then say they're going to threaten him. They're going to attack him and kill him, verse 11 and verse 12. And then it basically says, verse 13, I positioned men on the lower parts of the wall at the openings. I set the people according to their families with their swords, spears, and their bows. And basically said, don't be afraid of them. Remember the Lord, great and awesome. Fight for your brethren, your sons, your daughters, your wives, your houses. And they basically returned, verse 15, they returned to the wall and to their work. So they say, you're going to discourage us, we're going to keep working. We'll pray to God and work. Then they say, we're going to attack you. And they say, that's fine, we have our weapons, bring it on.
6: Bring it on.
4: We're going to keep working, right? That's really the attitude sometimes we should have with criticism. You can go read all of Nehemiah chapter 4 if you want to get that full story. But when people criticize us, we need to, number one, I think, pray to God and keep working. Don't let it discourage you, especially if it's trying to discourage you from doing God's work. So
6: it's so easy to get discouraged. And I guess that's why it's important to know like your worth in God's eyes and to have God's word. You know, you don't have to be perfect. I'm still learning every day, but to at least know your worth. So when somebody, whether they mean it or not, says something that does hurt your feelings or, you know, maybe it comes off the wrong way, that you know what the truth says and you can still rest at night, you know, with that hope in Jesus.
5: Yeah. Well, I mean, it's like, where does your value come from?
6: Yeah,
5: does it come from other people and then your value is whatever they appraise you to be? Mm-hmm. Or is it coming from your study of the Bible and knowing what God has appraised you to be?
6: Yeah.
5: And then what you know about yourself is true as well.
4: Yeah. I mean, self-esteem, it's like, you know, let's say that there's some famous person and they like, and we're their three best friends, right? You'd be like, and someone else says, like, oh, you're worthless. And be like, yeah, whatever. I'm best friends with so-and-so, you know? And then you think about someone even cooler than that. I mean, the universe was spoken into existence by this, you know, being.
6: It's like, okay.
4: And he cares about you.
6: We got him on our side.
4: Yeah, it's like, who cares if the most popular person on the planet or at your high school, right? Let's say that, like, the mean girls at your high school make fun of you. And you're like, yeah, that's cool, whatever. You're, like, the head cheerleader. I have God on my side.
5: Yeah.
4: I mean, what did she create? Maybe a formation or something, but God created the universe.
6: Yeah.
4: I mean, if you know your self-esteem, you shouldn't have to worry about that.
6: Yeah.
4: Look at Jesus. I mean, did Jesus deal with criticism when he was on earth?
6: Oh, yeah.
4: The people that should have accepted him the easiest were the ones who gave him the most problems.
6: Mm-hmm.
4: I mean,
5: yeah.
4: Luke 6:26 is a passage that comes to mind. Woe to you when all men speak well of you. Why? For so did their fathers to the false prophets. I mean, basically, if you're a Christian and you're living a right Christian life, you're going to encounter criticism.
5: Mm-hmm. Yeah, you're going to get difficulty.
4: And not the constructive kind. No. The kind that criticizes you for being a Christian.
6: Well, it reminds me of James 1:19. And this one's hard to sink in, but I love that the Bible gives you a lot of wisdom that you're like, you can apply it to anything.
4: Yeah.
6: Let's go to James 1:19. So then, my beloved brethren, let every man be swift to hear, slow to speak, slow to wrath, for the wrath of man does not produce the righteousness of God. Like, slow to hear, slow to speak, slow to wrath.
4: Yeah.
6: Like, sometimes I put my foot in my mouth when I should have kept it on the ground. You know, just be quiet and then think about it and then act. Yeah. Instead of just like acting to get the first emotion that comes up.
4: Yeah.
6: So I love that. I love that verse.
4: Yeah. My dad always taught me, if I had something that happened today, sleep on it before I respond. And I try to do that now, you know. Even recently, there have been some people that have like made false accusations. And so it's like, okay, I'm going to sleep on it and then I'll talk to you tomorrow.
5: Yeah.
4: And you deal with it. Yeah. You get the emotion out of it as much as you can, because emotions will cause you to, literally, like the anger, the chemical that causes anger will make you like crazy.
5: That's just a good idea to do anyway. If you can learn to suppress that immediate reaction, there may be some valid points in the criticism.
4: Sure.
5: Proverbs 15:31, the ear that hearkeneth to the reproof of life shall abide among the wise.
4: Yeah.
5: Right. So there's something to considering what's being said in the first place. It may be invalid. It may not be right. It may just be angry or jealous or whatever, but it might have something to do it.
4: Yeah.
5: They might be angry or jealous, but still say something that you need to think about.
4: Yeah.
5: So, you know, consider it. Consider the reproof. Dwell on it. And then address it, like you said, maybe the next day if that's what it takes.
4: Well, and I mean, if there's something, I mean, Proverbs, you notice a pattern? What Proverbs.
6: Proverbs.
4: Proverbs. Mm-hmm. Proverbs is a book of practical wisdom. You know, Proverbs 27:5-6, I think it is. Open rebuke is better than love carefully concealed. Faithful are the wounds of a friend, but the kisses of an enemy are deceitful. So sometimes if you care about somebody, there is constructive criticism where, you know, if I see somebody doing something and I care about them and I know maybe others are perceiving it, I want to go to them and say, hey, man, look, you know, you're my brother. I love you. I'm trying to help you out here. Mm-hmm. And I might tell them something that they might take offense to at first, but the Bible says sometimes this open rebuke is better than love concealed. I could say I love you, but if I just keep it to myself, I don't help you out.
6: Yeah.
4: You know, so there are the rights and wrong types of criticism.
5: Yeah, sometimes it can help you. I guess kind of the something that comes to mind when I read it. Other people might get something else, but Proverbs 27:17, iron sharpeneth iron.
4: Yeah.
6: Yeah.
5: You know, so a man sharpeneth the countenance of his friend.
4: Yeah.
5: That can go in different ways, but you know, sometimes criticism is the point at which we help improve one another.
4: Yeah, I mean, do you think Paul ever dealt with criticism?
5: Not sure.
4: I mean, read the epistles, you know, read 1 and 2 Corinthians. I mean,
5: he addresses some of it.
4: Yeah.
5: How to address criticism, read 2 Corinthians.
4: Yeah. I mean, if you don't know the context of 2 Corinthians, a lot of it he's dealing with these false teachers.
5: Especially if you're an apostle, that's how you do it.
4: Yeah. Yeah. Sometimes the way the apostles handled situations, be careful not to say, well, this is what Paul did, this is what I should do. Yeah. Paul also was being miraculously guided and had miraculous abilities that we don't have. Sometimes
5: he had authority that ought not to have been questioned. It was different.
4: Yeah.
5: So.
4: But, you know, Paul dealt with that a lot. I mean, Paul dealt with lots of different criticism. And it was a lot of times, too, with these people who he had basically converted. Now, we know, obviously, the gospel, God is who converts people whenever we call them by the gospel, 2 Thessalonians 2:14. But there are a lot of these people that he taught, they became Christians, and then these false teachers came in and tried to start dragging them away.
5: Yeah.
4: And so he would have to deal with his criticism a lot.
5: Yeah, we should have some level of mercy when we are dealing with our critics, because we don't have the same.
4: Yeah.
5: Backing or knowledge or a situation like you're saying there with Paul, James 2:13, right? For judgments without mercy to him that have showed no mercy.
4: Yeah.
5: Mercy glorieth against judgment.
4: Triumphs. Right?
5: ASV. I think maybe the King James.
4: Yeah, it's different translations. Yeah.
5: It's pretty much the same meaning.
4: Yeah.
5: You know, there's also the idea that we've been talking about, well, what if the criticism's right? Let's try to consider it and be gentle in our responses and all that. But sometimes it's not. Sometimes it's a negative thing that's going on for a while, and that may bring into play something more like Galatians 6:1, right? There may be a situation where somebody's just fallen into this pattern of life where they're they're critical constantly.
4: Yeah. Hey, everybody. Thanks for listening to the Authentic Christian Podcast. This podcast is sponsored by the Gospel Broadcasting Network, or GBN for short. You can hop on the App Store, search Gospel Broadcasting Network, and you can download the app. And there's this show, many other great shows that you can watch or listen to. Start learning more about the Bible and why we're here, what our purpose is. Thanks for listening. What I'm going to say is, you know, a lot of times criticism, and really I think what we're dealing with in this episode is more negative criticism, because constructive criticism we've covered a lot already in this episode, but negative criticism, I mean, we're going to talk about this in the next episode, how to love your enemies, but just kind of a segue, you've heard that it was said, love your neighbor and hate your enemy, but I say to you, love your enemies, this is Matthew 5:43, bless those who curse you, do good to those who hate you, pray for those who spitefully use you and persecute you, that you may be the sons of your Father in heaven. We're going to read the rest of that pericope of scripture, the paragraph later. But I mean, look, and then back in Matthew 5:11, blessed are you when they revile and persecute you and say all kinds of evil against you falsely. Okay. When they say evil against you falsely, you're supposed to what? Rejoice and be exceedingly glad, for great is your reward in heaven. Why? Because they persecuted the prophets before you just like that. So whenever somebody criticizes you, speaks evil against you, and it's wrong, it's just because maybe they don't like you're a Christian, and they speak against you for that. The Bible says rejoice.
5: Yeah.
4: Because now you know what it feels like.
6: Yeah.
4: You know what Jesus felt like. You know what the prophets felt like. All those great men of God that you read about in the Old Testament. Now you know what it feels like.
5: Yeah. What I was going to say, Galatians 6:1, brethren, even if a man be overtaken in any trespass, ye who are spiritual, restore such a one in the spirit of gentleness. Look into thyself, lest thou also be tempted.
4: Yeah.
5: Criticism, we're talking about how to deal with it. But it's also true that sometimes we're tempted to be critical. So we need to have that mercy on people when they are coming after us, for whatever reason it may be. If there's an opportunity to try to restore that person, it's no different from another sin of the tongue that you might commit.
4: Yeah.
5: If they've taken it to that level and it's not constructive criticism,
4: yeah,
5: and it's just them backbiting.
4: Yeah. Yeah, we
5: remember that your goal is to get as many people to heaven as you can, even your critic, even your enemy. Right. So
4: James talks about, too, if anyone can bridle his tongue, he's a perfect man. I mean, complete, right? That's one of the most difficult things to do. I mean, the Bible talks about how the tongue can set a whole forest ablaze. As Christians, we need to be careful the way that basically we handle our tongue. James 3:1, how great a forest a little fire kindles, and the tongue is a fire, a world of iniquity. The tongue is so set among our members that it defiles the whole body and sets on fire the course of nature, and it is set on fire by hell. I mean, that's fairly strong language. Verse 7 of James 3, every kind of beast and bird and reptile and creature of the sea is tamed and has been tamed by mankind, but no man can tame the tongue. It is an unruly evil full of deadly poison. Like, that's strong words. And we need to take that into effect and realize, look, as a Christian, you need to be careful the way you use your tongue, because it's a big deal.
6: We talked about recently, like, even if someone comes at you really strongly, the way we carry ourselves, you know, we all mess up, but at the end of the day, if we know that we've handled it the right way, in love and patience, even if that person, whatever they're saying, is true or false, at least we know, like, with a good conscience to God, that, hey, we're doing the right thing.
4: Yeah.
6: And we can sleep at peace at night.
4: Yeah.
6: Even when the world's coming against you.
4: Like, yeah.
6: Hey, at least I know I'm doing the right thing.
4: Yeah. James 5:9, do not grumble against one another. Okay. Next word. Brethren, so Christians, don't grumble against one another, lest you be condemned. Listen to this next part of the verse. It's James 5:9. Behold, the judge is

0: may recover themselves out of the snare of the devil, having been taken captive by him unto his will.
1: You need a key there at the end? The snare of who?
0: The devil.
1: The devil.
0: Yeah.
1: Who's the one that wants us to be critical of other people?
2: Oh, yeah, the devil.
1: The devil. Mm-hmm. 1 Peter 5:8, the devil, be sober, be vigilant. The devil, right, does what? He basically walks around. Yeah. I think that word is peripateo, which means para means around, like perimeter, and pateo, walk. To me, it's like a shark circling.
2: I like it when you break down words. Huh?
1: Well, someone else broke it down. I read it. I was like, that's cool. I remember it. So basically, it says, be sober, be vigilant, because the devil, your enemy, the devil, walks around, circles.
2: Yeah.
1: Like a lion seeking whom he may devour. I mean, I think connecting that lion and circling back to, remember back in Genesis 4, when Cain and Abel, Cain sinned, and he says, basically, why is your countenance fallen? What's wrong? Like, if you do well, won't you be accepted? But if you don't, what's crouching at the door? Sin.
0: Yep.
1: Right? So think of that lion on the other side of the door waiting to get you. I go to the zoo and there's a line on like a 6-foot glass, and I'm like, I'm glad that glass is there. Right?
2: Oh, yeah.
1: That's the devil. The devil's the one behind all of this, wanting us to be critical of others, wanting us to basically be burdened down by unjust criticism.
2: Yeah, he doesn't want to see us win. No. I mean, ultimately, Jesus is winning, but he doesn't want to see us doing this. It reminds me of 1 Peter 4:8. We can go to 7, though, but the end of the all things is at hand. Therefore, be serious and watchful in your prayers. And this is the good part. And above all things, have fervent love for one another, for love will cover a multitude of sins.
1: Yeah.
2: So, like, in that situation when the devil is really trying to get you, in whatever situation that is, like,
1: yeah,
2: if we choose love, I mean, ultimately, we're in the right.
1: Yeah.
2: And it could cause us from not do, or help us to not go into a direction we might not want to. Maybe you accidentally say something you wish you wouldn't have.
1: Yeah. But. Well, you're right. God wins in the end, and the devil just wants to ruin it for us. So, everybody, thank you all for tuning into this episode of the Authentic Christian Podcast. We'll see you back in the next episode. Thanks for watching.
0: Hey guys, thanks for listening to the show today. 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
3: In Proverbs 6, 16 through 19, Solomon lists 6 things God hates, 7 that are an abomination to him. The formula of citing a number and adding to it in the Bible is often used to emphasize the last item on the list. What is the last item in this list? Sowing discord. Discord, distrust, disunity, division. God created mankind with an eye toward unity. David said, "Behold how good and pleasant it is when brothers dwell in unity." Psalm 133:1. Solomon spoke of the benefits of working together. But two are better than one because they have a good reward for their toil. Ecclesiastes 4:9. Sowing discord attempts to undermine the social and personal benefit of unity. In fact, this discord is the result of everything else in God's list of what he hates: pride, lies, cruelty, evil plans, evil activities, and false witnesses. Each of these are ultimately found in sowing discord. If God hates sowing discord, he loves sowing unity. So what are you sowing today?

0: blessed assurance, Jesus is mine.
1: In the United States Army, they have a motto that says, be all that you can be. Well, should that not be the motto that we have as Christians in our Christian lives today? I want to reveal another one of God's great treasures to you today about how the man can be the best man that he can be in his marriage. Stay tuned as we talk about this subject in just a moment.
2: The law of thy mouth is better unto me than thousands of gold and silver. And now, Josh McCrary, the gospel is gold.
1: There was a young preacher who was going to perform his first wedding ceremony, and he was afraid he was going to miss something, so he talked to an older preacher, and he said, what do I need to do if I forget what to do? The older preacher said, well, you can never go wrong with quoting scripture, so if you forget your next step, just open the Bible and quote some scripture. So anyway,

They went through the wedding ceremony, and he got to a place where he forgot what to say. And the only scripture that came to his mind, he said, "Father, forgive them, for they know not what they do." You know, when you think about it, that's how a lot of the world thinks about marriage. But the Bible has a different view. The Bible tells us that marriage is one of God's greatest blessings to mankind. You know, the Bible says in Genesis chapter 2 that God caused a deep sleep to fall upon Adam, and he slept. And he took a rib from the side of man, and he made a woman, and he closed up the flesh instead thereof. He brought the woman into the man, and Adam said, "This is now bone of my bone and flesh of my flesh, for she shall be called woman because she was taken out of man." You see, the woman was brought to the man, and I believe today that if a faithful child of God is looking for a wife, that he should pray to God and say, "Will you bring me a faithful spouse?" And I believe God, through his providence, will certainly do that. Friend, we've got to remember that the woman was created from the side of man. The moment that I forget as a husband that my wife is a gift from God, I'm in big trouble. So I have to ask myself today, what is it that makes me the best husband that I could be? I want to begin by noticing a very sobering passage in Matthew chapter 19 and verse 9. And I kind of want to focus on the law of marriage at the beginning. You know, what does God say about marriage and divorce? Well, Jesus said, as recorded in Matthew chapter 19, verse 9, "Whosoever therefore shall put away his wife, except it be for fornication, and marries another, committeth adultery. And whoso marrieth her that is put away doth commit adultery." You see, God only gives one exception for divorce and remarriage. And today you have so many things in the world that people try to make up, and so many scenarios they try to bring to the Bible and say, "Well, what about this one? Maybe if a husband beats his wife, or maybe if a wife beats her husband, or maybe they are verbally abusive to one another." But friend, the Bible says there's only one exception for divorce and remarriage. Now don't get me wrong, if a husband beats his wife, he needs to leave. He's a danger to her and the family, but that does not say that they can divorce and remarry. Okay? So remarriage is something that can only happen when someone has been unfaithful in that marriage, and the innocent one is the only one who can remarry. This, to me, tells me that I must know the person that I'm marrying. I must be sure that this is the person that I'm going to spend the rest of my life with. And here's what we do in America. We just say, if you love them and you think they're the one, then marry them. But friend, I want to say the Bible is against that. We don't just love, we don't just marry whoever we fall in love with. We've got to set some standards, and we've got to say, okay, if I'm going to be in this for life, there's something that I'm looking for. Somebody said the average wife remembers when she got married, but it always escapes her as why. Well, we want to remind our wives why they married us. What is it that's going to make us the best husbands that we can be? I want to introduce three books to you today before we begin. The first one is the Bible. God is the creator, designer, originator of marriage. He knows the best way to be the best husband and the best wife. Go to the Bible to find out what we need to know for marriage. Another book is called The Five Love Languages by Gary Chapman. I would recommend that. Certainly there are different lessons that can be taught there, but every person speaks a different love language. And if you've been buying flowers for your wife all this time and she hasn't responded the way that you thought she should, well, it's probably because that's not her love language. Maybe you've been washing the dishes and cleaning up around the house and your wife hasn't responded the way that you thought she should. Well, that's because you may not be speaking her love language. This book will teach men and women how to speak their spouse's love language. The third book is His Needs, Her Needs by Willard F. Harley, Jr. There are five basic needs of the man, five basic needs of the woman that will help us understand each other. One of the biggest problems today, because there's so many divorces, is because they do not understand one another. They don't understand each other's needs.
And this book will help you do that. What they do is they give an illustration of a love bank. And every time you meet your spouse's need, you put deposits into that love bank. Every time you do not meet your spouse's needs, you take withdrawals from the love bank. And our goal is to keep the love bank full, to always be putting points in the love bank. So, husbands, as married men, what is it that can cause us to put points in the love bank for our wives? Well, they've got five basic needs, and I want to give those to you today. The first one is affection. This is non-intimate affection, by the way. Dr. Zasbo said, men who kiss their wives, they live 5 years longer. They have fewer automobile accidents. They are sick 50% less of the time. And they make 20 to 30% more money. It's interesting how God addresses the husband in Ephesians 5:25 because he tells the husband what the first need of the wife is. He said, husbands, love your wives, even as Christ also loved the church and gave himself for it. In Colossians chapter 1 and verse 13, he said, husbands, love your wives and be not bitter against them. You see, for the majority of women in the world, this is their number one need, the need for their husbands to show them affection. This is, you know, massaging your wife's feet at night. This is massaging her back. This is playing with her hair. These are these things that make her feel close to you. And as men, it's not very natural for us to do this. So we have to get out of our comfort zones. We have to learn to be affectionate towards our wives. I want to give you this passage in 1 Peter chapter 3 and verse 7. And I want to share with you a word that really has a lot of value to it. In 1 Peter 3, 7, the Bible says, likewise, ye husbands, dwell with them according to knowledge. You see, you've got to learn about your wife. What is her number one basic need? Well, the Bible says we dwell with them according to knowledge. He says, giving honor to the wife as unto the weaker vessel, being heirs together of the grace of life, that your prayers be not hindered. I want us just to underline in our minds, just for a moment, this word honor. Because it literally means to attach value. And I'm reminded of a story that was told about a 1970-some-odd-year violin that was passed around in an audience. And they were all looking at it. It was kind of broken, you know, and they thought, well, why is he showing this to us? And then he told them how much it was worth. It was worth tens of thousands of dollars. And the audience went, oh. At that moment, he said, that is this word honor. That is how you honor your wife. You attach a lot of value to her. And today, friend, you've got to ask yourself, as a husband, do you value your wife the way that you should? Well, I hope so. This is what will make us be better and being all that we can be in our marriages. Number two, not only is the basic need affection, but it is attention. This attention is more of a quality time. You know, this is taking walks and holding hands. This is going to a coffee shop and sitting down and drinking coffee together and talking about things. You know, watching a movie, going to a movie, okay, yes, that could be considered a quality time. But this type of attention is more where you are focused on her. If you can watch a movie and be focused on her and she accepts that, then yes, that would be considered quality time. But also, this is more of communication of what you're feeling and thinking. She needs this from you. This is one of her five basic needs. I want to share this with you. Let's go to Genesis chapter 26. And I'm reminded of a couple who was getting married. And the wife, the bride, saw a set of golf clubs sitting there by the auditorium before she went in. And she asked the groom, she said, what is this? And he looked at the watch and he said, you mean getting married takes all day? Well, he thought he was going to go play golf. His heart is not in it. His heart is not wrapped up in her. And what she wants from you, friend, she wants to know that she has your undivided attention at all times. In Genesis 26, Isaac tried to lie to Abimelech
and say that Rebekah was his sister because he feared for his life. And he told Rebekah, he said, "Don't tell Abimelech that you're my wife. You tell him you're my sister." Well, in Genesis chapter 26 and verse 8, the Bible says that Abimelech looked out the window and he saw Isaac sporting with his wife, Rebekah. And he asked Isaac, he said, "Did you not tell me that she was your sister? But behold, she is your wife." It's interesting that Abimelech saw them flirting. And he said, brothers and sisters don't do that. Right? So here's the point I want to make to you. Do you just live with your spouse like a roommate? Do you treat them maybe just like a brother or sister? Or do you actually feel like you're married to that person? You see, married people communicate differently than brothers and sisters. Abimelech saw that when he looked out the window and he saw Isaac flirting with his wife. You know, no doubt they were probably caressing each other, kissing each other, laughing with each other. You see, that's what husbands and wives do. That is quality time that your wife needs from you, your undivided attention. You say, well, Isaac and Rebekah, maybe they were newlyweds, you know? I hear a lot of people say to newlyweds, you know, oh, y'all just need to go on somewhere. But actually, if you look at it closely in Genesis chapter 25, just a chapter before that, that Isaac and Rebekah had been married for over 20 years. Jacob and Esau had been born. So this is something that was not new to them. They were not newlyweds when Abimelech saw them flirting. You've got to keep the fire burning in your marriage today. And the way that you do it is, husbands, you learn how to be affectionate. You learn how to give her the proper attention that she needs. There was a boy, he asked his mother, he said, "Mom, does mirage spell marriage?" And she said, "No, but it should." And that's kind of how the world views it, you know. They're like, well, if you get lucky, you may find a good one and you may have a good marriage. No, if you do it the way the Bible says do it, that's when you have a good marriage. I want to share with you the differences between men and women before we move on. In Song of Solomon chapter 4, you find what the man is interested in. And he says, "Behold, thou art fair, my love, thou art fair." What he says is, "You are very beautiful. You have dove's eyes within your locks. Your hair is like a flock of goats from Mount Gilead, and your teeth are like sheep that are even shorn that came up from the washing, and each one bears twins." He says, "Well, her teeth are white. She doesn't have any missing teeth." He says, "Your lips are like a thread of scarlet, and your temples are like pomegranates within your locks." And you begin to read, and as you go down in Song of Solomon 4, he goes into great detail. And I'm not even going to mention publicly some of the things that he begins to describe about her. But I think you know where this is going. The man is interested in what he sees. But you back up to Song of Solomon chapter 3, and it's interesting that she tells what she is interested in, and it's totally different. She says, "By night on my bed I sought him whom my soul loveth. I sought him, but I found him not. And I arise and I go about in the city, in the streets and in the broadways, and I will seek him whom my soul loveth. I sought him, but I found him not. And the watchmen that go about in the city, they found me, and they said, whom seek ye? And I asked them, have you seen the one whom my soul loveth?" And she continues in that chapter, and she keeps asking about this one who she loves. You see, she is interested in what she feels. Men interested in what they see. Women interested in what they feel. That is why your wife needs affection. That is why she needs attention. Number three, she needs you as a man to be accountable. What this means is she needs you to be the man. She needs you to bring home the bacon so she can cook the bacon. She needs you to go out and provide for the family, to be the protector of the family. And she needs you to be attentive to her
and your children. She needs you to be a family man, to be accountable. So what we have is affection, we have attention, and then we have accountability. I'm reminded of a man who married the woman of his dreams, and after being married for 14 years, she was in a car accident, and she became blind. And she got tired of sitting at home, you know. She couldn't work anymore, and she got tired of this, and she had to learn how to read Braille. I mean, this was a very tough time in their marriage. But at any rate, she wanted to go back to work. And finally, she worked up the nerve to gain the strength to say, all right, I'm going to go get a job. And she did. The husband took her to work every day, and she told him after a few weeks, no, I'm going to ride the bus. I'm going to do this on my own. Well, he was very nervous. But she decided she was going to take the bus to work. And with her being blind, that's exactly what she did every day. But what she did not know is every day when she got off that bus at her job, her husband was right there on the corner every day to make sure that she made it to work safely. And she never knew. He never told her. But that man realized his responsibility in life was to be the man, to be the provider and the protector of their home. You know, the Bible says in 1 Timothy 5:8, but if any provide not for his own, especially those of his own house, he has denied the faith and is worse than an infidel. You see, God addresses all of these needs to men in the Bible because God knows that women, they need these things. I'm reminded of Genesis 2 and verse 24 that says, a man shall leave his father and his mother and shall cleave unto his wife, and they shall be one flesh. I want to focus on that phrase, leave father and mother. If a young man is not ready to leave mama, he's not ready to get married. If he's not ready to leave home and provide for his family, he's not ready to be married. I have three daughters at home. My oldest is a boy. He's my son. And then I have three daughters. And I hope and pray that when those young boys want to marry my daughter, that they will come to me and ask for their hand in marriage. And one of the first things I'm going to ask them, can you provide spiritually for my daughter and your family? Can you provide physically for my daughter and your family? You see, they've got to learn to be men. I saw a bumper sticker. It says, it takes a man to train a man how to be a man. You see, that's what God wants, and that's what the woman wants from us as men. I want to move on to the fourth thing here and talk about acts of service. What we have is we have affection, we have attention, we have accountability, and then she also needs acts of service from us. You know, these are like things that help her, maybe even help her around the house, maybe help her with the children, maybe do the dishes, maybe sweep the floor. A lot of different things that we could do as far as acts of service are concerned. There was a boy who learned about Jesus attending a wedding in John chapter 2 in Bible class, and his mama asked him, she said, Johnny, what did you learn about in Bible class? And he said, I learned that I want to invite Jesus to my wedding. And I think, you know what? We learn some of the most valuable lessons from children. Here that Bible class teacher was teaching this young boy about Jesus attending a wedding in John chapter 2, and then his mom learned a valuable lesson from him. She thought, you know what? I need to make sure that Jesus is in my marriage too. And I hope today that you and I will say, I want Jesus to be in my home. There's nothing more that you can do to be like Jesus than to be a servant. Your wife needs you to serve. And I want to tell you, the best way to serve, according to Matthew chapter 20 and verse 26, he says, even as the Son of Man came not to be ministered unto, but to minister and give his life a ransom for many. The best servant or the best leader is a servant leader. And Jesus said, if any man is great among you, let him be your minister. If he is chief among you, let him be your servant. So husbands, we've got a responsibility to be servants in our homes. In Galatians chapter 5, he says, for brethren, we have not been called, we have been called unto liberty, only use liberty
as not an occasion for the flesh, but by love serve one another. If you want to show her you love her, then serve her. You be the one to cook dinner every now and then. You be the one to do the dishes every now and then. You be the one to make up the bed or whatever it is in the home that you do. And you tell her, I do this to help you because I love you. And she will appreciate that very much. The greatest principle in all the Bible is called the golden rule. This would certainly apply in marriages today. Jesus said, whatsoever you would that men should do to you, do you even so to them, for this is the law and the prophets. The golden rule of all lives can definitely be a golden rule for marriage. I want to move on to the last thing, and it's appreciation. Your wife needs to know appreciation, and what this is more like giving her gifts, okay? And some women, you know, they do not prefer gifts as one of their main needs, but some of them do. And you and I have to decide, all right, is this important to my wife or is it not? And go about that accordingly. So when we talk about appreciation, that's what I mean. We want to show her that we appreciate her by buying her maybe a gift or give her a gift certificate to get her nails done or, you know, something special like that. So we started with affection, attention, accountability, acts of service, and then now we move on to the subject of appreciation. A man never really did anything nice for his wife, and after a few years of their marriage being on the rocks, he decided that he was going to make things better. So he shaved, he put on a nice outfit one afternoon, he came home and he surprised his wife with flowers. And at any rate, she answered the door, and she just started crying. And he didn't know what to do. He's like, well, what's going on, you know? She said, well, I took Billy to the emergency room to get stitches. The washing machine is broke. My father is in the hospital because he's sick, and now you come home drunk. Well, he had never done that before. It was a surprise to her. She had no idea what he was really doing. When, after all, he wasn't drunk. He hadn't done anything wrong. What he did was something good. But because he had never showed her that he appreciated her before, she didn't know what was going on. I want to ask you today, is your marriage like that? Do you ever show your wife that you appreciate her? I hope that you do. She needs that from you. That's one of her five basic needs. It's interesting how the Bible addresses even the subject of what we give to other people, and it certainly would apply in marriage. Jesus said, give and it shall be given unto you. Good measure and pressed down, shaken together and running over, shall men give into your bosom. For with what measure you meet, it shall be measured unto you again. You know, Jesus, even with his own words, specifically said, it is more blessed to give than to receive. So I hope today that you and I will be people in our marriages that show our wives the proper affection, the proper attention, to be accountable and say, all right, I'm going to be the man, I'm going to be the leader in this relationship, and to demonstrate acts of service, and to also show appreciation for her being a gift of God. You know, in James chapter 1, verse 17, it says, every good and every perfect gift is from above, and it comes down from the Father of lights, with whom there is no variation, neither shadow of turning. And I want to encourage you today to really think soberly about whether or not you really believe your wife is a gift from God. And once you begin to start feeling that, I believe that men will act accordingly. The best gift that you can ever give your spouse is you. You know, I'm reminded of a man who was very busy all the time, and he worked as a CEO, and he made lots and lots of money. And he was always showering his wife with great gifts and cars and, you know, a new lake house and all these things, and she still wasn't happy.
And she came to him one day and she tried to explain what she was feeling, and he got upset. He didn't understand. He thought that she did not appreciate what he was doing. And he told her, he said, you know, I work 80 hours a week for you to give you everything you want. And she looked at him and she said, I want you. I don't want the lake home. Oh, those things are nice. They're great. They're great. They're wonderful. I'm so thankful that you work hard. But those are not the things that I want in our marriage. She said, I married you. I did not marry a lake house. I did not marry a car. I married you. The best gift that you can ever give your spouse is you. Friend, I want to conclude with this thought today. The best husband that you can be is a faithful child of God. I mean, you think about this. If you want to be all that you can be, you're not just going to be in the army, friend. You're going to be in the Lord's army. And God will make you everything that you need to be in life. He will make you the best employee. He will make you the best boss. He will make you the best husband. He will make you the best wife. Whatever it is, if you want to be the best at it, you can start today by giving God yourself. I want to notice this passage. It's found in Romans chapter 12. He said, I beseech you therefore, brethren, by the mercies of God, that you present your bodies a living sacrifice, holy and acceptable to God, which is your reasonable service. But be not conformed to this world, but be transformed by the renewing of your mind, that you may prove what is that good and perfect and acceptable will of God. You know the will of God for your life? It's to give Him your life. I beg and plead with you today that you will make that decision and that you will quit dealing around with the world and just be the husband that God wants you to be. If you want to be saved and obey the gospel today, I hope that you will contact us and we want to help you do that. But I want to share with you some Bible verses that I believe will get you to understand what God expects from you. The Bible says in Ephesians 5:23 that Christ is the Savior of the body. He describes that body as the bride of Christ, interestingly enough. He said, for the husband is the head of the wife, even as Christ is the head of the church, and He is the Savior of the body. So it's totally what we're talking about today. If I want to be saved, I've got to be in the bride of Christ. I've got to be married to Christ. I've got to be in His body. You know, the Bible says in Acts 2:47, the Lord added to the church daily such as should be saved. Well, how did they get added to the church? You back up to verse 41 in Acts chapter 2, and he says, they that gladly received his word were baptized, and the same day there were added unto them about 3,000 souls. Well, the souls weren't added until they were baptized into the family of God. You say, well, what did they need to do? You back up again to verse 38. And Peter said unto them, repent and be baptized, every one of you, in the name of Jesus Christ, for the remission of your sins, and you shall receive the gift of the Holy Ghost. Friend, if you believe in Jesus today, will you act on it? Will you repent, like they were told in Acts chapter 2 and verse 38? Will you be baptized into the family of God, where you will be married to Christ? I pray that God will bless you in this, and that you will seek His truth in regards to your life. Until next time, we'll see you again. God bless. Amen.

It is my responsibility at the present hour to talk about the 12 periods of the Bible. When we think about that, there are several things that need to be pointed out. When we talk about this block of history, that antediluvian period, certainly the post-diluvian period, patriarchal period, then that period of wilderness wanderings after the Egyptian period, and of course that land of conquest, period of the judges, period of the United Kingdom, divided kingdom, and of course that 136 years of the period of Judah alone, 70 years of exile, then of course that period of restoration that closes with the book of Malachi. Let's begin our study. Of course, God started with family. Adam and Eve. And of course, what a perfect world that was. That period prior to sin. It was heaven on earth. There were no killing of meats, no violence of domestic type. What a world that was. But after Genesis 3, we see what happens. Now the serpent was more subtle than any beast of the field which the Lord God had made. And he said unto the woman, yea, hath God said, ye shall not eat of every tree of the garden. And the woman said unto the serpent, ye may eat of the fruit of the trees of the garden, but of the fruit of the tree which is in the midst of the garden, God has said, ye shall not eat of it, neither shall ye touch it, lest ye die. Well, of course, the serpent said, ye shall not surely die, for God doth know in the day ye eat thereof. Then your eyes shall be open. Ye shall be as gods, knowing both good and evil. And when the woman saw that the tree was good for food, and that it was pleasant with the eyes, and the tree to be desired to make one wise, she took of the fruit thereof, she did eat, gave also unto her husband with her, and he did eat. That's the first six verses of Genesis 3. This is the first sin by man. And of course, when sin entered into the Garden of Eden, how beautiful it is that God started heading toward Calvary. I would put warfare, that is enmity, between thee and the woman, and between thy seed and her seed. It shall bruise thy head, and thou shalt bruise his heel. Genesis 3:15. You and I should know that's the first hint that God was going to redeem mankind back from his sins. And as we think about that, now Adam and Eve in this antediluvian period have two children, and that is Cain and Abel. And right off the bat, Cain killed Abel. That might make the mind quiver. Three people in the world, the devil have all three of them in this particular period. But then in Genesis 4, Adam knew his wife, got another son by the name of Seth, which was the seed of promise, seed of Genesis 3:15. Then Seth would have a boy by the name of Enos. Enos is going to have a boy by the name of Cainan. Then Cainan is going to have a boy by the name of Jared. Then from Jared to Enoch. Enoch. Methuselah. Methuselah Meech. Then of course, that brings us to Genesis 6, Noah. When we think about the scope of the first 50 chapters of our book, Genesis 1 through 5, we keep our eyes on Adam as we see. 6 through 11 in this particular post-diluvian period, Noah.
If I would just give you that outline, 12 to 25, that's Abraham. We'll be there in just a moment. 26 through 30, Isaac. 31 through 36, Jacob. And of course, we have to parenthetically insert chapter 38, Judas. 37 through 50, Joseph. And of course, we parenthetically insert chapter 49 with Judas again. Now, when we think about this post-Diluvian period with Noah, the world now has gotten back into wickedness. God saw that the wickedness of man was greater than the earth, and that every imagination of the thoughts of his heart was only evil continuously. I'm going to destroy the world by water. The mind should quiver behind that, because we're still faced with Genesis 3:15. Why or how are you going to do that? And these periods not continue. But in verse 8 of Genesis 6, Noah found grace in the eyes of the Lord. And he was commissioned to build an ark for the saving of his house. Brother Peter lets us know something about that. Which sometimes were disobedient, were once the long-suffering of God, waited in the days of Noah. That's that 120-year period, Genesis 6, 1 through 3, that Noah preached the salvation of the Lord. And you put long-suffering with that. The long-suffering of the Lord is salvation. So here Noah, with his three boys, Shem, Ham, and Japheth, and their wives, and Mrs. Noah, enter into this ark for the saving of the house. How interesting it is as we go on through this period. Now Noah and Mrs. Noah is past childbearing years. So after this baptismal measure of the flood, what interesting about that is how the earth is going to be replenished. Shem, Ham, Japheth. Shem have five sons. Ham has four sons. And of course, Japheth has seven sons. Now the sons of Shem is Elam, Asher, Arphaxad, Lud, and Aram. The sons of Ham is Cush, Put, Mizraim, and Canaan. The sons of Japheth is Gomer, Magog, Madai, Javan, Tubal, Meshach, and Tyrus. Now when those Japhethites one day left old Plummet Rock, England, they were land in Plummet Rock, Massachusetts. We see the darker nations and how they were replenished. How do you know that, Shepherd? Because I know what those names mean. Cush, Put, Mizraim, and Canaan. Now the history of the world is going to continue through these particular boys. Let's look at the Shemite people of the world. That is coming from Shem, Arphaxad, Selah, Eber, Peleg, Reu, Sihah, Nahor. Nahor is going to have a boy by the name of Terah. Terah is going to have a boy by the name of Abraham. And of course, Abraham's brother Haran and his son Lot. Now what you have in this period, after leaving that Diluvian period, we now come to this great patriarchal dispensation. How interesting that word shows us. Patri means father, archi means rule. And it was a father rule system. Every father acted as a priest to his own family. We want to look at some of that about religion. There was no set day of worship. Monday didn't mean no more to those people than Sunday or Saturday or Tuesday or Wednesday or Thursday or Friday. No set day of worship. Those fathers would erect an altar
carry out their obedience as they get those instructions from God. God, who at sundry times and in divers manner spake in time past unto the fathers, spake in time past by the prophets. So we see that and we understand that. So here, when we look at, we get to that patriarchal situation. That's Genesis chapter 12 through 25. We keep our eyes on a man by the name of Abraham. Now the Lord has said unto Abram, get thee out of thy country and from thy kindred and from thy father's house unto a land that I will show thee, and I will make of thee a great nation. I will bless thee and make thy name great, and thou shalt be a blessing. And I will bless them that bless thee, and curse him that curseth thee. And in thee we find Genesis 3:15. And in thee shall all families of the earth be blessed. Genesis 12:1-3. By the time we get to chapter 22, Abraham is commissioned to go up on Mount Moriah and cut his son's throat. The early chapters we see that Abraham has a boy by the name of Ishmael, but it was not connected to Genesis 3:15. And as we see, God commissions Abraham, get up on that mountain, sacrifice that boy. No wonder this man is called the father of faith of them that believe. I often sometimes think of the turmoil and that 2-day journey. What must have been going through that man's mind? In Genesis 22, take thy son, thine only son, whom thou lovest. Emotionally, Abraham must have been a wreck. But it was Abraham's responsibility to do what God says. It was God's responsibility to fulfill Genesis 12:1-3. That was God's business. No wonder Hebrews 11 verses 17 through 19. Abraham, see that boy getting up in a figure. Wasn't no resurrection up until that point. But Abraham believed God, the father of faith of them that believe. Then, of course, as we continue to look at that patriarchal period, Abraham is going to have this boy, as we mentioned, Isaac. That brings us to 31 to 37. Then Isaac, Jacob, Jacob, Joseph, Joseph, Judah. How interesting it is to me, by the time you get to chapter 38, Judah's already had three boys. He had Onan, and Shelah. Those boys were so wicked that God killed two of them right off the spot. And then there was a woman, whoever she was, whatever her name is, wherever that takes us, took off her widow's clothes, put on the clothing of a harlot, went down into that square. And that was a relationship that was consummated with her father-in-law. And from that relationship, two twin boys was born, Phares and Zerah of Tamar. And they were going to carry on that Genesis 3:15. We actually see those two boys mentioned in the genealogical records of King Jesus the Christ. Then, of course, we know exactly what happens to Joseph. And then Judas, Genesis 49:8-10. Thou art he whom thy brethren shall praise. Thy hand shall be in the neck of thine enemies. Thy father's children shall bow down before thee. Judah is a lion's whelp. From the prey, my son, thou art gone up. He stooped down, he couched as a lion and as an old lion. Who shall rouse him up?
the scepter shall not depart from Judah, nor a lawgiver from between his feet, until Shiloh come. And unto him shall the gathering of the people be. Whoever that is, wherever that takes us. So now we see at the close of that 50 chapter book that we call Genesis, that antediluvian period, that post-diluvian period, and then that patriarchal period ends actually with that prophecy concerning King Jesus the Christ. Genesis 49, 8 to 10. Genesis chapter 3, verse number 15, verses 1 through 3. And so we see that. Now let's get to the next 40 chapters and see what we can do about that. That book of Exodus, it contains 40 scintillating chapters. 5 of the chapters overlap. God gives 10 chapters for the pattern of the priesthood, pattern of the tabernacle, pattern of the feast, all of those things. Now, the first 2 chapters of the book of Exodus primarily deals with prep material. In Exodus 3, there's a man by the name of Moses that comes on the scene. Why is that? Because there was someone that said that they want their bones left in down in a certain particular place. After he took those 75 people down in a certain particular place, they multiplied as a nation, some 2 million. Now, that person dies. These people now get themselves in Egyptian bondage. There's a man by the name of Moses that is commissioned by God. Go down there, tell Pharaoh, let my people go. In Exodus 5 and verse 2, Pharaoh says, who is the Lord that I should obey his voice? There's only one God in Egypt, and the God you're talking about, Moses, is not it. And as a result now, what happens, there's going to be a series of 10 plagues. That's going to happen. That's chapter 7 through 12 to convince Pharaoh to let God's people go. And that's exactly what happens. Now, God's people are on their way to Canaan's land. And Genesis, in Exodus 13 through 18, that block of scripture there, that's a 2-month journey. They're going to stop at Sinai. In Exodus 13 through 18, it takes them 2 months to get to Sinai's mountain. Now, once they get to Sinai's mountain, on this occasion, this is where God called Moses up on Mount Sinai and give man the first written law. We find that law, Exodus 19:1. All of the book of Leviticus and the first 10 chapters of the book of Numbers, we find the gospel of the Old Testament. That's where we find that law. Now, there are several things that happen at the foot of Mount Sinai. It's at the foot of Mount Sinai where they numbered and organized the children of Israel. You do remember that. 603,550 is at the foot of Mount Sinai where they made the tabernacle. Exodus 25, God gave Moses that pattern, verses 8 and 9. Gave him that pattern for the tabernacle. That tent type structure, that tabernacle. That was 15 by 45, that tabernacle. Set on the inside of an enclosure, 175 feet long, that tabernacle. Had to be laid both due east and west. That's the tabernacle that he gave him. And, of course, in that tabernacle, on the outside, we see it right around there. There was a large brass basin known as the laver, where the priests had to wash their hands and feet before they went into that holy place. Everything there
is a type of the New Testament. There was a compartment 2/3 of the way back that separated it. In that first compartment, that was the most holy place. Three pieces of furniture in that most holy place. You had the altar of incense. You had the 7-tier candlesticks. You had the table of shewer bread. And that was 12 fresh loaves of bread. On that table, every Sabbath, and they had to be stacked 6 to a column. They represented Reuben, Simeon, Levi, Judah, Issachar, Zebulun, Gad, Asher, Joseph, Benjamin, Dan, and Naphtali. Represented the 12 tribes of Israel. And in the most holy place, there was only one piece of furniture in there. On the back wall, the Ark of the Covenant. On top of that Ark of the Covenant, there was a mercy seat overlaid with pure gold. On the inside of that mercy seat, that was Aaron's rod that burned. I wonder why. That would take us back to Numbers chapter 15. On the inside of that mercy seat, not only that was Aaron's rod that burned, but there was a pot of manna that never spoiled. I wonder why. That would take us back to Exodus chapter 16. That was the book of testimony and the table of stone. And how interesting it is that the most high priest entered into there once a year, on one day of the year. And according to Leviticus 16, the gospel of the Old Testament, he went in there to offer the sacrifice of sin for himself first, then secondly for his family second, and then thirdly for the rest of the children of Israel. Leviticus 16. That's all in that law when God called Moses on Mount Sinai. That's when that second dispensation law began. Exodus 19:1, all of the book of Leviticus, the first 10 chapters of the book of Numbers. When we see in Leviticus 2, 3, 4, 6, and 7, we see the pattern for the sacrificial feast. We see in Exodus 28, the pattern for the priesthood. Those boys had to be from a certain tribe. They actually had to have a certain father. And that father's name was Aaron. Aaron had those four boys. Aaron had Nadab, Abihu, Ithamar, and Eleazar. You had to be a direct prerequisite of Aaron. Oh yes, Levi had some boys as well. He had three. He had Gershon, Merari, and Kohath. And even from the tribe of Levi, that's where we get the book of Leviticus, they had duties. But they could not offer the blood sacrifice. You had to be a prerequisite of Aaron. Those boys had to be camped around that Old Testament church for their duties. Merari had to be camped up north. But Numbers chapter 2 tells us they had to be kept far away from that tabernacle, that Old Testament church. Kohath had to be camped down south. But Numbers chapter 2 lets us know far away from that Old Testament church. Gershon had to be camped in the west, but far away from the Old Testament church. But because around that Old Testament church, in the east, God specified who he wanted camped right by the Old Testament church. That was Aaron, that was Moses, Nadab, Abihu, Ithamar, and Eleazar. And Numbers 4:15 tells us if those mandates were violated, that was a capital case. Verse 21 corroborates that in Numbers chapter 4. So we see the duties of those people. We see the responsibilities of those people when it comes to
that second dispensation law. Let me point just a couple other things out before we progress a little further. How interesting it is to me, in Leviticus chapter 1, and those sacrificial feasts, the meat, the meal offering, chapter 2, sin offering, trespass offerings, burnt offerings. Every one of them had a specific pattern to it. If you were going to sacrifice a lamb, that lamb had to be sacrificed on a certain side of that altar. On a certain side.

sacrifice on the east side. He didn't have to say don't sacrifice it on the west. Don't sacrifice it up north where Merari was. Not in the west where Gershon was. Nor down south where Kohath was. He wanted to sacrifice in the east. Now, who is camped in the east? Moses, Aaron, Ithamar, Eleazar, Nadab, Abihu. You had to be a direct prerequisite of Aaron. If not, Numbers 4:15 and verse 21 comes into play. The death penalty. Brothers and sisters, friends and neighbors, we think about that Levitical system. And of course, I know we're not under that system today. But when we think about it, there's a whole lot of things that we can learn about God's authority. Once that patriarchal situation ends, in Exodus 19:1, God ushered in this Old Testament law. And that law lasted until it was abrogated upon the cross. When God gave it, it was on its way out. That Old Testament law was not a permanent legislation. It always reminds me as when I was a boy, when we used to have a catch the measles. This was before that injection. And the way that my people would get rid of the measles, they would put you into that number 3 tub with hot scalding water and you were baptized. That's the way you got rid of it. That's what the Old Testament law was. Neighbor, it was a nothing but the measles to bring the New Testament to a head. And then once the blood of King Jesus the Christ came, oh yes, it got rid of the measles. It got rid of that Old Testament law. I just want you to parenthetically insert that to let us know where we are on this morning. So now this patriarchal situation ends. The Mosaic situation. After that Mosaic situation, hear what happens. God's people now, once they leave Mount Sinai, in Numbers chapter 11, 12, 13, and 14. Numbers chapter 11, 12, 13, and 14. Remember, Numbers chapter, the first 10 chapters of the book of Numbers, goes with Exodus 19:1. The rest of the book of Exodus, and goes with all of the book of Leviticus. When that second dispensation law was given, that law was ratified, chapter 24. That law was broken in chapter 32. Somebody made a golden calf, whoever he was, wherever that takes us. That law was then ratified in chapter 34. Now, or renewed in chapter 34. Now, when we get to Numbers chapter 11, 12, 13, and 14, we usually call that period the period of unbelief. I wonder why. Well, it's on this occasion that Moses sent out 12 men to search out the country. 10 come back with a negative report. 2 with a positive report. And as a result of that negative report, God says, I'm going to give you 1 year for every day. It took them how many days to spy that land? 40 days. I'm going to give you 1 year for every day to think about that negative report. 40 days to spot that land,

0: 40 years in the wilderness. And as a result, in Numbers 15, all the way to the plains of Moab, we see the children of Israel in their wilderness wanderings. When they come to the plains of Moab, we get that second numbering. The book of Numbers is called the book of Numbers because of the numberings. We get the second numbering. Numbers chapter 1, that first numbering, round Sinai's mountain. That second numbering, Numbers chapter 26, verses 51 through 53. 1,730. Now we are counting those people that were born in the wilderness. Remember, that first numbering, 603,550. Out of that first numbering, only two. Now we're not counting the women, not counting the children, not counting those that are under 20, not counting the Levitical tribe, and not counting those people that were not physically able to go to war. But out of those 603,550 people, only two is included in that second numbering. Whoever they are, whatever their names are, and wherever that takes us. So now what we have here, we have the children of Israel now camped in the plains of Moab. There is Jericho. Now we see them getting ready to cross over that Jordan River. That brings us now to what we call the period of conquest. Now the period of conquest is going to last some 70 years. And of course, we have 24 scintillating chapters. This period of Joshua. There are 24 chapters in this particular book. The first 12 chapters, we see Joshua is going to lead the children of Israel across Jordan River. And then the last 12, after they conquer that land, the first 12 chapters, the last chapters, they are going to divide that land among the children of Israel. That's usually what we call the period of conquest. Because once they cross that river, they go over, they capture that land. That's the first 12 chapters of the book of Joshua. Then the last chapter.
1: The people continued listening to his sermon, and they interrupted Peter, and they said, "What shall we do?" Now, Peter has already said, "Whoever calls on the name of the Lord will be saved." In essence, they are saying, "Explain that. What do we need to do?" In Acts 2:38, Peter says, "Let every one of you repent and be baptized in the name of Jesus Christ for the remission of sins." We need to let the Bible define its own terms. Mm-hmm. People hear the idea, "Whosoever shall call upon the name," oh, that must mean prayer, call upon the name of the Lord. That's not the way the Bible defines it.
2: No, and if you think Acts 22:16, I just say, please, if you disagree with us, go study that verse. Paul's already prayed for 3 days, and yet Ananias says, "Arise, be baptized, and wash away your sins, calling on the name of the Lord." So Ananias gives us, through the inspiration of the Holy Spirit, and Paul is speaking, he's saying, look, calling on the name of the Lord is not prayer, because he hasn't done it yet. Right. Calling on the name of the Lord is arising and being baptized, and that's how you wash away your sins.
1: Absolutely.
3: Every day we benefit from the sun's consistent nature. The sun rises and sets, and our globe is bathed in its constant and sustaining energy. Life's very existence depends upon the light that Earth receives and the well-balanced parameters of the sun's size, its temperature, distance, and mass. All of them very important to the sun-Earth relationship. First, in terms of its physical size, the sun is by far the largest object in the solar system. The sun is approximately 10 times wider than Jupiter and over 100 times wider than Earth. Its volume could contain around 1 million Earths. The sun is also a massive object. If you were to add together all of the mass for every object in our solar system, the terrestrial planets, the gas giants, the dwarf planets, all of their moons, the asteroids, the comets. The sun by itself would still be far more massive. In fact, the sun contains 99.866% of all the mass in our solar system. Being the most massive object, the sun acts as a gravity anchor, holding all the planets and dwarf planets and objects in their respective orbits. From our perspective on Earth, the sun appears as a bright yellow disk. The part of the sun that we can see shining so brightly is called the photosphere. This layer is often described as the visible surface of the sun because it's the outermost opaque layer, restricting our view of the sun's deeper layers. Now, while we use the term surface, we're not saying that the sun is solid. Rather, that the sun is composed primarily of hydrogen and some helium in a very highly energized state of matter called a plasma. The photosphere has a temperature of 10,000 degrees Fahrenheit, and it radiates dominantly visible light. If you were to take a picture of the sun, your picture would show a mostly featureless ball. But remember, don't look directly at the sun without special protection. The sun emits all the colors of visible light: reds, oranges, yellows, greens, blues, and violets. If all of these colors were equally emitted, then the sun would appear a very bright white. But instead, the sun appears a yellow because the peak wavelength of its output comes from the yellow range. The spectrum of sunlight that Earth receives is finely tuned for life to thrive. The sun's visible light outputs peaks in the yellow-green range of wavelengths. The solar spectrum effectively covers the major wavelengths needed for photosynthesis. This absorption of specific wavelengths of sunlight powers the critical, life-sustaining process of our planet. Earth would not be able to support humanity and the abundance of all the other life if this single process of photosynthesis did not function and proceed at its effective level. Keep in mind, the visible light you are seeing is only a small portion of the full spectrum given off by the sun. Visible light is only a particular radiation energy range in the full electromagnetic spectrum. Every day we encounter and even use many of the other energy ranges, from listening to the radio, to popping popcorn in a microwave oven, to the infrared motion sensors in our houses, or having an X-ray image taken of a broken bone. The sun actually gives off varying amounts of all of these energies. The amount of energy that Earth receives from the sun is approximately 1,400 watts per square meter on our surface. It is so consistent that it is referred to as the solar constant. Aspects of the sun's design can be seen in its consistent nature, both in its role as a gravitational anchor for the solar system, including Earth's stable orbit, but also in its role as the constant source of Earth's life-sustaining energy. But the sun is not silent. It has a dynamic nature as well. And the sun's dynamic nature provides a view of its complexity and its design. The surface of the sun is constantly churning like a pot of boiling water. Large columns of matter rise from the hot interior while cooler regions sink back down. This convective motion creates granulation, an effect seen at small scales within the photosphere, where cell-like structures or granules form with hot matter surrounded by cooler boundaries. While we are usually only aware of the sun's consistency from day to day, the sun actually teems with activity, from sunspots to massive eruptions. Sunspots are large dark regions on the sun's surface. They form due to the sun's intense magnetic field. The disturbances cause the surface material in that region to slightly cool and appear darker in contrast to the rest of the photosphere. The interior of a sunspot is still extremely hot, only a few thousand degrees cooler than the rest of the surroundings. The number of visible sunspots fluctuates through a solar cycle, and this cycle follows an 11-year oscillation from a period of low activity called a solar minimum through a period of high activity called a solar maximum, and then back to the minimum. During a solar maximum, there can be hundreds of sunspots. And sunspots are often the precursors to a variety of other active features. Outbursts of hot gaseous material can occur from the magnetically disturbed sunspot regions, extending thousands of miles above the surface, forming prominences and filaments, coronal loops, coronal streamers, and even coronal mass ejections. These larger, outward extending features occur above the photosphere in the sun's less dense upper atmosphere. Prominences and filaments are two features mainly seen within the chromosphere. And essentially, they're the same features seen either face on or at an angle. Prominences can appear as dramatic bursts of material looping off the side of the sun. The looping path that the material takes follows a strongly distorted portion of the magnetic field. Similarly structured to prominences, coronal loops are even larger extensions of heated material that follow magnetic field lines extending out into the sun's atmospheric layer called the corona. Amazingly, this outer atmospheric layer reaches temperatures of 1 to 2 million Kelvin, being superheated by the solar wind and the magnetic storms. Sometimes we use the term space weather to describe various fluctuations and changes in space, especially that affect us here on Earth. Most of these fluctuations originate from the active nature of the sun. The mechanism that drives the occurrence of space weather is a feature known as the solar wind. While space within our solar system is nearly a vacuum, there is a continuous flow of particles streaming outward from the sun, and this forms what we call the solar wind. A continuous wind of particles that travels at incredible speeds, 1 to 2 million miles per hour. However, episodes of extreme space weather occur whenever a coronal mass ejection or a CME event occurs on the sun. CMEs are concentrated bursts of highly energized matter that is ejected from the sun in these eruptions of solar flares. If such an event happens in the direction towards Earth, then we are showered with literally hundreds of millions of tons of charged solar particles. Though the sun can be wildly active, can cause extreme space weather conditions, its dynamic nature actually helps to demonstrate just how privileged our planet really is. We live day to day with very little noticeable impacts into our lives. And some of the most observable consequences to this intense solar activity are the beautiful auroral lights that dance across the skies near the Earth's polar regions. Remnants of the massive solar eruptions that were safely deflected by Earth's magnetic field. Yet these few particles that were caught spiral down and interact with atoms in our ionosphere, releasing emissions of visible light. Earth's protective layers of safety were designed in concert with the sun's nature to supply what is needed for humanity's existence.

GBN Questions and Answers. We have this good question today. Why do we baptize in the name of the Father, Son, and Holy Spirit when in the book of Acts they always baptized in Jesus' name? That's a great question. You know, in the Great Commission, Jesus commanded his apostles to baptize into the name of the Father, the Son, and the Holy Spirit. But in the book of Acts, it never uses those words. In the book of Acts, it always says something like, in the name of Jesus Christ, or they baptized in the name of the Lord Jesus, or something like that. And so some people believe that we must follow the pattern, the wording that was used in the book of Acts. But friends, are we to believe that Jesus commanded his disciples to baptize in the name of the Father, the Son, and the Holy Spirit, but that they never did it? But they just decided we're going to disregard that? Friends, the fact of the matter is, what is commanded in the Great Commission and what was practiced in the book of Acts are the same thing. I want you to consider this passage with me. John 14, verse 26, Jesus told his apostles, "But when the Holy Spirit, whom the Father will send in my name," notice, the Holy Spirit, the Father will send him in the name of Jesus, he said, "He will teach you all things and bring to your remembrance all things that I said to you." See, there's perfect unity here. They're not speaking something different. They're speaking the same thing. The message of the Father, the Son, and the Holy Spirit were the same. In John chapter 5 and verse 19, Jesus answered and said unto them, to his apostles, "Most assuredly, I say to you, the Son can do nothing of himself, but what he sees the Father do. For whatever he does, the Son also does in like manner." Friends, numerous other passages could be given, but the short answer is this. They're the same thing. When a person baptizes in the name of the Father, the Son, and the Holy Spirit, or baptizing in the name of Jesus, they are the same thing. A person should not get hung up on this, because baptizing in the name of the Father, Son, and the Holy Spirit as given in the Great Commission and what was practiced in the book of Acts are exactly equal commandments to one another. Have you ever heard of the sinner's prayer? Frequently, when discussing what a person must do to be saved from his sins, he'll be told that he needs to say a prayer and ask Jesus to come into his heart. He will be directed to pray what is called the sinner's prayer. Now, though this prayer comes in various forms, it normally reads something like this. "Dear God, I know I'm a sinner, and I ask for your forgiveness. I believe Jesus Christ is your Son. I believe that he died for my sin and that you raised him to life. I want to trust him as my Savior and follow him as Lord from this day forward. Guide my life and help me to do your will. I pray this in the name of Jesus. Amen." Friend, would you be surprised if I told you that there is no such prayer as this found anywhere in the Bible, and that no one in the New Testament was ever saved by saying such a prayer? Now, you might think, well, surely that must be in the Bible because we're told that all of the time. But in truth, it's not there. In fact, the book of Acts, which is sometimes called the book of conversions, contains many accounts of people becoming Christians. But in all of those accounts, none of them said a sinner's prayer. As a matter of fact, none of them were saved by prayer at all. Now, there is an account, however, of a sinner who in desperation turned to prayer. When Saul of Tarsus, who later became known as the Apostle Paul, when he first encountered Jesus, not knowing what else to do, he prayed, according to Acts chapter 9 and verse 11. But his prayer did not save him. Now, how do I know that? I know that because in Acts chapter 22, when Ananias arrived to find Saul, he found him to be penitent. He found him to be a believer. In fact, he found him to be praying. But Ananias said to Saul, "And now, why are you waiting? Arise and be baptized." Now listen, "and wash away your sins, calling on the name of the Lord," Acts 22:16. You see, though he was praying, he was still in his sins. Friends, if there was ever a case of an attempt at a, quote, sinner's prayer, this was it. But it did not work.
His sins were not washed away by prayer. His sins were not washed away until he was immersed in the waters of baptism. Now, it's sometimes been argued that Acts chapter 2 and verse 21 is an example of a sinner's prayer, that it is a command to pray the sinner's prayer. It reads in part, "Whoever calls on the name of the Lord shall be saved." First, if this passage is requiring such a prayer in order to be saved, then I have to ask the question, why is there no example of anyone ever doing this? Secondly, let's ask, what did the people in Acts chapter 2 understand that command to mean? Well, the fact is they didn't understand it at all. We know that because in verse 37, after hearing this, they asked the question, "What shall we do?" And then Peter explains to them how to call upon the Lord in order to be saved from their sins. Listen to Peter's explanation. Acts chapter 2 and verse 38, "Then Peter said to them, 'Repent, and let every one of you be baptized in the name of Jesus Christ for the remission of sins.'" So Peter thus defined calling on the name of the Lord not as a sinner's prayer, but as repenting and being baptized. Now again, Acts 22:16, "Ananias said to Saul, 'And now, why are you waiting? Arise and be baptized and wash away your sins, calling on the name of the Lord.'" Friends, the way that he was to call upon the Lord for forgiveness of his sins was by being baptized and washed in the blood of Jesus. Jesus said, "He who believes and is baptized will be saved." But on a regular basis, people will object to the command to be baptized, saying the thief on the cross wasn't baptized, and yet he was saved. Dear friend, would you appreciate with me that the thief on the cross died before Jesus' death, burial, and resurrection? Romans chapter 10 verse 9 says, "If you confess with your mouth the Lord Jesus and believe in your heart that God has raised him from the dead, you will be saved." The thief on the cross couldn't believe in the resurrection of Christ because Christ had not yet even died.

There's something about a good story, isn't there? The ones you always remember. The stories you never seem to forget. Maybe it's the characters or the heart behind it all. It could be those cliffhangers, the ones that keep you up at night. Stories are something special, aren't they? You know, it's all of these things together that make it complete.

0: Something happened in the past that is still going on today. Over thousands of winters ago, there lived a prophet who was told by God to send a scroll to the king Jehoiakim. When the scroll had been delivered, all the princes and the king listened as the scribe read the words of the Lord. But before he could finish, the angry king grabbed the scribe's knife, cut out the scroll to pieces, and then threw it into the fire. Because Jehoiakim didn't like what was written. Have you ever heard of the word Theopneustos? It means God breathed. You see, the true King of Kings, with his heavenly breath, not only created the origin of existence, but everything that we ever needed to know, he wrote to us in a special book. We have the promise of forgiveness, the hope of heaven, and so much more that lie within those pages. But what Jehoiakim did so many winters ago, it's still happening today. People are cutting out what they don't like. They're tearing out the last page and burning what they don't want. We were warned that this would happen, that many would bring division and a false gospel. But who are we to think that we can change what was written? If we love him, if we are his friend, we will keep his words. One king couldn't destroy them. Not fire. Not anything. So keep your eyes open. Wolves are among us. And long live the truth.
1: The 11th of the Hebrew Epistle describes faith as the substance of things hoped for and the evidence of things not seen. Because the basis of faith is the testimony of God who cannot lie, faith is the tangibility of as yet unrealized eternal things. Because God's testimony is the only proof necessary for anything, faith, still based on divine truth, is evidence of the as yet unseen. Those who possess such a faith demonstrate it in overt manners, and Hebrews 11 provides the names of at least 16 persons who did so. We are called upon to do the same, for it is impossible to please God in any other way. Our faith is manifested not only by the acknowledgement of the reality and existence of the Almighty, but also by diligently seeking Him. That diligence indicates that the faith of the New Testament is not passive, but active. For knowledge of that promised heavenly country, that faith is renewed every morning. As Paul admonished the Galatian churches, let us not be weary in well-doing, for in due season we shall reap if we faint not.

Welcome to the program. I'm Kevin Rhodes, and today we're going to be looking at a lesson from the major prophets. You know, during the time of the prophets, we find that Israel, both along with Judah, descended into the depths of depravity and following after idolatry. They had all the benefits of growing up nurtured by God, and yet what do we find but them wallowing around in the muck and the mire of false religion? Despite the reforms that were initiated by Josiah in the waning days of Judah, we find that they continued on a path ultimately that led to their captivity by the Babylonians and Nebuchadnezzar. Over generations, they witnessed a number of foreign powers coming through, but it didn't seem to matter to them. It didn't affect them. All these consequences, instead, they treated as minor little blips on the scene. And while we look down and see what they're doing, it amazes us still, because they were no longer the power they once were. They had given that up because they'd chosen not to follow God. And so we find a people founded as the people of Yahweh who chose instead to be people of the world, to follow after the Baals, the people around them. Well, they slouched toward Gomorrah so far that it ended up that they were just no longer identifying with Jehovah, but instead like the world. So when you look at all that they did, immorality had become the new standard. No longer did they look to what God said in the law, but they looked to how they themselves felt, what the people around them were doing, and as a result, they descended further and further into the abyss. But you ought to ask yourself, what could have been done to prevent this descent? And one of the things we see in that process is that God offered to help them by sending them prophets. And we find that on three separate occasions, the prophets came and they asked one particular question. It's very simple, really. Why will you die? It's a question that goes down to the heart of the matter and asks people to deeply consider themselves and their own motivations for living and trying to follow after God. Why are they doing things the way they're doing? Judah was choosing to die spiritually, and that's what so many people today are doing too. It points out we have a choice of what to do, how to live, who to be. So why would we choose to die? Why would we choose to be separated from God when He so desperately wants us to be His? Well, rather than, as Christians, shaking our fist at people as if we're mad at them because they don't see it, we need to remember something very important. We were there too. At one time in our lives, we were there, dead in our sins, hurting, alone, and that may be where you still are. But you see, the thing that matters most in all of these things is that we can help, because God has shown us the way. But we have to be willing to pick up our Bibles and take a look. And when someone is caught up in sin, we need to look and see what God wanted to do about it and be ready to respond as He did. And so we turn, first of all, to the book of Jeremiah. In Jeremiah chapter 27, verses 12 through 15, in a larger passage, we find this account. I also spoke to Zedekiah, king of Judah, according to all these words, saying, bring your necks under the yoke of the king of Babylon and serve him and his people and live. Why will you die, you and your people, by the sword, by the famine, and by the pestilence, as the Lord has spoken against the nation that will not serve the king of Babylon? Therefore, do not listen to the words of the prophets who speak to you, saying, you shall not serve the king of Babylon, for they prophesy a lie to you. It's so sad. They had so many opportunities. Why will you die? Why would you choose to do that? And here's the point he is making if you listen carefully to his words. You need to respect reality and deal with your reality of where you are spiritually and where this world is and where your life is. You can never be right with God if you refuse to see the reality of where you are right now with God. So many times we don't appreciate the opportunities that God has put before us.
And so instead, we keep pushing back and pushing back against reality and the truth, which would help us if we just turned to it. A lot of people live that way, and there's no reason for it. You see, what we find instead, we need to learn to accept the consequences. There are going to be sins in your life that are going to cost you. But you're going to have to accept that if you're going to do something about it. You can't run from that problem. In Numbers chapter 20 and verse 12, we find that Moses himself had a problem. He had chosen to ignore, though he had the right heart in doing so. He was so angry, but he didn't listen to God, and he instead struck that rock that second time instead of speaking to it. And there was a consequence to that action, and he was not going to be allowed to enter the promised land. You see, even the greatest of leaders that the Old Testament gives us, the one who gave the law, there were consequences to his actions. And it could be that you've committed some sins that have some really long-term consequences. Former choices that you made in life that still are haunting you to this day. But you have to respect that reality and deal with it and see it as God sees it if you're going to get past it and deal with it. You see, don't compound your current problem. Many people do this. They've got a problem. They know they've got a problem. But they make it worse by continuing to stay away, as if the longer they're away, that all those consequences go away. Or somehow they can get by with it, or God will change his mind. You don't get to wear down God like what we sometimes try to do with people. You know, a lot of times people will go, and we think about it where we're driving along, and you know how the law goes, is that ultimately, if everybody's speeding through that direction a certain pace, it seems like ultimately they just changed the law to fit. And a lot of people seem to think that's what God's going to do too, but he won't. We have to recognize where he stands and come to meet him. You're only making matters worse if you stay away or decide, I'm too far away, I've given up too much, you don't understand the sin that's in my life. Oh, but God does. And you'd be surprised how many Christians do too. But we have to turn back. And you can turn back. Why will you die? Why keep away and hurting yourself? We don't want to see that. And certainly God doesn't want to see you hurting in that way. Don't fall for all those justifications that people will offer you. So many times people will say, well, it's okay that you're in this situation. Oh, sure, you've been married before, but God is a God of love and he cares. Yes, but there are consequences. There's a reality to it, and we have to deal with that problem. It could be sometimes we look down and we see, but this person over here said that I'm okay. Everything's fine. I don't need to do anything more. There are a number of teachings we need to realize. False doctrine is built on giving you an excuse not to change, to try to remove you from reality and accepting what God actually says, to having you live and think in terms of something that just isn't so. So we have to make sure that we correct that idea. And just because someone says, no, you don't have to change anything, that doesn't make it right. Or they might say, no, you don't have to do anything but believe, but that doesn't make it a difference in what God has said for us to do. Why would you die when there's a better life available to you? Why would you insist on living in sin when you have a life of peace and prosperity and hope waiting for you? Second of all, we turn our attention to Ezekiel chapter 33, and we'll read verses 1 through 11. We find here a powerful illustration by the prophet, given to him by God as a challenge, and something that makes us, we hope at least, pay attention. Again, the word of the Lord came to me, saying, Son of man, speak to the children of your people and say to them, when I bring the sword upon a land and the people of the land take a man from their territory and make him their watchman, when he sees the sword coming upon the land, if he blows the trumpet and warns the people, then whoever hears the sound of the trumpet does not take warning. If the sword comes and takes him away, the blood shall be in his own head. He heard the sound of the trumpet, but did not take warning.
his blood shall be upon himself, but he who takes warning will save his life. But if the watchman sees the sword coming and does not blow the trumpet, and the people are not warned, and the sword comes and takes any person from among them, he is taken away in his iniquity, but his blood I will require at the watchman's hand. So you, son of man, I have made you a watchman for the house of Israel. Therefore you shall hear a word from my mouth and warn them for me. When I say to the wicked, O wicked man, you shall surely die, and you do not speak to warn the wicked from his way, that wicked man shall die in his iniquity, but his blood I will require at your hand. Nevertheless, if you warn the wicked to turn from his way, and he does not turn from his way, he shall die in his iniquity, but you have delivered your soul. Therefore you, O son of man, say to the house of Israel, thus you say, if our transgression and our sins lie upon us, and we pine away in them, how can we then live? Say to them, as I live, says the Lord God, I have no pleasure in the death of the wicked, but that the wicked turn from his way and live. Turn, turn from your evil ways. For why should you die, O house of Israel? This offers such a great reminder of what we ought to be as a people, wanting to tell others about the gospel and ourselves heed the warnings that we find within Scripture. But we have to be ready to listen and to learn. And that's the power of this message. God has sent his message out there. And once it has gone forth, we have a responsibility to listen because it's our responsibility. And once we know what God wants, why should we die? Why would we make choices that take us into sin, that take our souls into eternity unprepared? There's no reason for it, except that we haven't prepared our hearts. In Romans chapter 10 and verse 17, the Apostle Paul wrote, so then faith comes by hearing and hearing by the word of God. God has given that message to make it clear we have what we need because Jesus said in John 8 verse 32, you shall know the truth and the truth shall free you. This is important because these are the words we will be judged by, Jesus said in John 12 verse 48. He that rejects me and receiveth not my words hath one that judge him. The word that I have spoken, the same shall judge him in that last day. And all of this together, he says, is truth. Sanctify them through thy truth. Thy word is truth. John 17, 17. If you looked at all the watchman was required to do, there was a responsibility, yes, to get that message out there and to tell people there's something coming and you need to be prepared. But once the message is there, you have to heed it. It doesn't matter if you're sitting comfortably in a pew somewhere and everything that's being told to you is right, if you don't heed the warnings that are given. If the preacher is preaching for you to repent and you stay in your sin, why should you die? Why not make the change? Do what the word requires so that you can live. God is not wanting you to perish. He doesn't want you to be away, just as he did not want to send Judah away, and yet it happened because they chose to die. So many people in the world, with so much truth available in God's Word, printed in all places, many people having multiple copies, and yet not doing what it says. It's sad, but it's a lesson to us that we need to heed those warnings too. And in this process, if you notice carefully those last words, we need to come and appreciate the depth of God's love. He does not want us to die. God loves your soul more than you do. Stop and think about that for just a moment. He does not want you away from him. But as long as you keep back and won't do his will, you're withholding your soul from him. When judgment comes, it's not because God wants to throw you out. It's because you never came in to that place of rest and comfort and protection when he offered it. You stayed outside like Judah did. Why should you die? Please, I beg of you. Take heed to the warnings, see the love of God in every page of Scripture, and respond in love, seeking to obey him. One of the problems we can get into very easily is we let our choices previously define us.
And you must recognize the need to cut off your own past from that and say, I do not have to be that old person. It isn't necessary. That's not who I am. Not anymore. It's an important change for us to make. It's an important thing to think about and to be inside. But you're the one that's going to have to do it. No preacher can do it for you, and it doesn't change just because you're watching the Bible being preached either. You have to make that decision. You have to make the change. See, God sees that you can do it, but you have to see it too. Why will you die? Our third passage, as we consider this text from the prophets, is again in Ezekiel. But now we turn our attention to Ezekiel 18. In Ezekiel 18, we find once more the care of a prophet who sees and is with his people in captivity. And yet, with all that God has done, they are still holding out hope for something different. They haven't really responded to that reality yet. They're not really listening to learn. But as we turn to Ezekiel 18, we find verses 30 through 32, yet again this plea. Therefore I will judge you, O house of Israel, everyone according to his ways, says the Lord God. Repent and turn from all your transgressions, so that iniquity will not be your ruin. Cast away from you all the transgressions which you have committed, and get yourselves a new heart and a new spirit. For why should you die, O house of Israel? For I have no pleasure in the death of one who dies, says the Lord God. Therefore, turn and live. It's a beautiful passage. And yet, the sadness at knowing where Judah was and why is true. And you feel it in the desperation of the prophet trying to reach people. You probably do not appreciate how much, as every message goes forth, the heart reaching out, trying to convince you that the things that are in your life that you know are there and sinful, and that God knows are there and sinful, that we want you to take care of and correct. It's not with any glee. It's not fun to point out sin. Ezekiel found it so hard to reach out to this people who would not listen. But it's important to do. And you do it just as the prophet did, because you care. What you need to do to make this change, to accept that reality, as Jeremiah said, to begin listening and now learning about what God has said to turn our lives around. But now there's another element we need to consider. Rejoice in repentance. Repentance is not just about making that change. It is certainly more than just having sorrow, as 2 Corinthians chapter 7, verse 10 points out. But it is an acceptance of God's will to the point of where we are so ready to change that we leap at that opportunity. We rejoice that God has loved us so much that, yes, despite how much I've sinned, despite how much I've fallen away, He loves me still. He wants me back. We ought to be able to find great joy in this, that He cares to this extent. In the verse just before this, the people had complained about God's will and claiming that He was not fair. In verse 30, or 29 rather, it says, yet the house of Israel says, the way of the Lord is not fair. O house of Israel, is it not my ways which are fair and your ways which are not fair? It's sad to see how many people will pick up a Bible, or perhaps have one shown to them, read what it says about their lives, and say, that's not fair. We have a God who is a just God. He is not just a God of justice, but just. He will always be fair. As a matter of fact, until you appreciate the depth of what God's love is all about and God's fairness, you realize to give you an opportunity to repent, is that not fair? To give Jesus to die on the cross for you, was that somehow not fair? Was giving you time and opportunity to get your life right, not fair?
we have to make sure we understand that we are not the judge. To accept the reality that God is, that He teaches us and He wants us and begs us to repent. Our attitude is so important. If we do not have the right mindset going in that God loves us, cares for us, and knows what's best for us, then we might hold out hope that some better offer will come along. But my friends, it never will. You will not get a better offer than Jesus Christ and Him crucified. Not once in a million years. When we look at repentance then, let's consider what that includes. When you repent, you need to repent, and if you noticed again in our text, seek a new life. A life that is different and better and improved in every way. A new way of living. That old way, and you may think, well, I didn't have to change that much, or there's not that much wrong in my life, but that's to misunderstand the full impact of repentance. Repentance is not about looking on the outside of my life at things that maybe are criticized openly and regularly from the pulpit, or what God says in His Word, but to reach deep down within the heart and realize this is where I need to change. My heart needs to change and be what God wants it to be. My will and my decision of who to please needs to begin deep within me. So then, whatever I may see, whoever may be around me, whatever I read in Scripture, my heart is right now seeking God's will, so I accept God's will, and then I can do God's will. That's the heart of repentance. And we have to get there. Because in Luke 13, verse 3, Jesus said, except you repent, ye shall all likewise perish. In Romans chapter 6, verses 3 and 4, the Apostle Paul wrote, and he described the importance of a new life and what it means to have a new life. When he said, do you not know that as many of you were baptized into His death, that is Christ, he says, you were baptized into Him, His death, that you also were raised with Him, the glory of God, to walk in newness of life. The whole purpose, ultimately, of Christianity is to take what we were and through our giving our heart, our mind, our soul, our all in life to Him, to have a new life that is a better life, a life that's lived for Him. But to do that, as Paul said, we have to be baptized into Christ. Galatians chapter 3, 26 and 27. When we repent, this repentance, this change of thinking that we need to go through, it's turning our way of life around in a different direction, away from the way of destruction and away from the way of punishment. In 2 Thessalonians chapter 1, 7 through 9, there we find that Paul wrote and said, and to you who are troubled, rest with us when the Lord Jesus shall be revealed from heaven with His mighty angels in flaming fire, taking vengeance on them that know not God and obey not the gospel of the Lord Jesus Christ, who shall be punished with everlasting destruction from the presence of the Lord and the glory of His power. Did you hear that last part? In eternity, the punishment, the destruction, is not being with the Lord. It's having lived not in Him, not in the light, not in His way, not in Christ, so that when eternity comes, we're not in that relationship with Him for eternity. It's a sad thought. But that's what ought to motivate us to say what repentance is to making a change that affects all those things, that affects my eternity by affecting my life and being truly new with a new heart and a new spirit, as Ezekiel said. When we repent, then, it is very important that this be not just an response to immediate problems. So many times we just want to respond to what's going on right then. But instead, and listen carefully to this, it needs to be a response to God's will. It's easy to feel guilty in the moment. Easy to say, oh, I got caught doing wrong and everyone knows it. But in repentance, we come and we say,
I'm wrong with God, and He didn't want this, and I shouldn't want this, and I don't want it anymore. I'm tired of it, and I want to move on. I want to be back in the light, 1 John chapter 1, 5 through 7. I want to be someone known for the will of God in my life, Romans chapter 12, 1 and 2. Why would you die when you can enjoy an abundant life in Jesus Christ? John 10 and verse 10. Isn't it a beautiful thought that you can choose to live in eternity? You can start making those choices right now to be right. Repentance is the choice that's going to make the difference. The decision to follow God's will rather than your own. The fact is that when you are in your home, when you're in a church building, or you're around friends and those who want to do what God says, then that can be pretty intimidating to some people. Do you realize that some people, the church building is a scary place? No matter how many times maybe they've been there before, but knowing that they're wrong makes it hard. It can be devastating to realize that your life is strayed from God a long way. That can be a struggle to think about all the things you need to change in your life. A difficult time, a

0: grow up and yet go astray. These are the families that are still struggling to find their faith. They are friends and neighbors that we know that are lost in sin, some that don't even realize it. And that is why, if you find yourself where Judah was, struggling, lost, and apart from God, you need to know that we'll be there to help you. We're available, and we won't love you, and we always will. We'll be there to pray with you, guide you, cry with you, whatever you need. Because we don't want you to be dead spiritually. We want you to live. So if you have found yourself in the grips of sin, I ask you this simple question. Why will you die? Instead, repent, make your life right. I'm Kevin Rhodes. Thank you for being with us, and I look forward to our time to study together.
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0: Hello, my name is Cameron Freeman, and we are so glad that you're watching the Gospel Broadcasting Network. Here at GBN, we know we might not know you personally, but we really do care about you. We hope that you notice that we are constantly asking all of our viewers to open up their Bibles rather than their wallets. And the reason we ask all of our viewers to open up their Bibles, we want you to study along with us as we teach and preach you the Word of God. If you would like any further information, all of our material is absolutely free, and we would love for you to come visit so that we can get to know you personally. No pressure. And once again, thanks for watching the Gospel Broadcasting Network. We are glad that you're here.
1: I'm Caleb Colley, and we're on the Rock. Is beauty totally in the eye of the beholder? That is it purely subjective? The American philosopher Mortimer Adler provides us with a promising explanation for the objectivity of beauty. Adler divides beauty into two categories, enjoyable beauty and admirable beauty. Let me explain what these terms mean. Enjoyable beauty is subjective. It occurs in the eye or the mind of the beholder. To appreciate enjoyable beauty is to have an immediate appreciation of an object that strikes one as beautiful, or to simply enjoy the disinterested contemplation of the object. For example, someone is struck by the beauty of a painting. He need not want to buy the painting, even though he enjoys it. He simply has an immediate appreciation of it. Some of these immediate judgments of enjoyable beauty are more universally agreed upon than others, particularly judgments about unique natural objects such as the sun and the evening sky. Practically everybody agrees that these things are beautiful. This widespread agreement suggests that all of us are made to appreciate the beauty of some objects. On the other hand, there is another kind of beauty that is not subjective. Adler says that admirable beauty is objective. Admirability comes because of a judgment of some qualities that an object bears as a member of a particular kind of thing. For example, an English teacher might train his students to write admirable sentences. In this case, there are certain kinds of words placed in a certain order that make a good English sentence. Those who know English well are in a position to judge the admirability of the sentence. A carpenter is the judge of the admirability of the table. A botanist is the judge of the admirability of a flower. Experts are in the best position to judge about admirability in their particular fields. Each individual cannot be expert about all kinds of objects, but a human being is capable of achieving a level of competence in a field. As soon as he does, he knows which objects in that field are beautiful. For example, a clockmaker appreciates the beauty of clocks in ways that the average person cannot. While experts often disagree about objects' admirability, it is nevertheless true that objects possess qualities such as proportion, clarity,

0: order, and so on, qualities which determine their admirability. So not all judgments of beauty are purely subjective or up to the eye of the beholder. But what about the eye of the divine beholder? God has made judgments of beauty with which we must agree. Consider the following three points. First, all judgments of beauty, and more broadly, judgments of goodness, make reference to God insofar as all value is derived from Him. Judgments of admirability make sense only because God gave us a sense of appreciation for order and pattern, as well as the organizational sense that allows us to sort things into different kinds of things. Our judgments cannot be entirely erroneous, for the Bible says that God's creation itself is beautiful, and that's true, objectively true. Number two, we must agree with the judgments of beauty that God has already made. Whenever God says that something is beautiful, we must concur. For example, God's position is that, at least at one time, Assyria was like a cedar with beautiful branches, according to Ezekiel chapter 31 and verse 3. That's a judgment of beauty, and we must agree with this. Number three, there is not only outward beauty, but also inward beauty, which is righteousness. For example, God told Samuel in 1 Samuel 16 and verse 7 that while man looks on the outward appearance, the Lord looks on the heart. Those who are faithful to the Lord are portrayed as having a good heart. Another word for good-heartedness is beauty. For example, Paul wrote, "How beautiful are the feet of those who preach the good news." May our assessments of beauty, particularly spiritual beauty, be in harmony with what God thinks. Join us next time on The Rock.
1: All right, then, let's turn our attention to another question. And if you're just joining us for our Bible Questions and Answers series, and you'd like to submit a question, you can email those to us at questions@thegospelofchrist.com, or you can visit our website, thegospelofchrist.com/questions, and fill out a form and submit those questions to us. Here's our next question. I've heard people say that the birth in water Jesus spoke about is what happens when you are born physically into this world. Will you please explain the teaching of Jesus in John chapter 3, verses 3 through 5? Well, let's turn our attention there, first of all, and let's read these verses together. John chapter 3, beginning in verse number 3. Jesus answered and said to him, Nicodemus, "Most assuredly I say to you, unless one is born again, he cannot see the kingdom of God." Nicodemus said to him, "How can a man be born when he's old? Now watch this. Can he enter a second time into his mother's womb and be born?" Jesus answered, "Most assuredly I say to you, unless one is born of water and the Spirit, he cannot enter the kingdom of God." So the person who asked the question is writing, saying, you know, they've heard people say that this new birth of John 3 verse 5 is actually when you pass through the amniotic fluid when you're born out of the womb, and in that water passes over your body, and that's the new birth that's being spoken of. I've heard a lot of people, myself even, try to use that as a objection to John 3 verse 5. My friend, we can know that's not true based on what Nicodemus said. In verse 4, Nicodemus said, Lord, I'm a little confused here. You just said a man's got to be born again. How's he going to be born again when he's old? You want me to enter into a second time into my mother's womb and be born? Is that what you're saying? He says, I know I was born once. You want me to go back inside my mother's belly and be born again? And of course, Jesus said, I tell you, here's what I'm telling you. Unless you're born of water and the Spirit, you cannot be baptized. Nicodemus was confused on that. He thought somehow it was related to physical birth, and Jesus tied it to spiritual birth, how to be born into the kingdom. And so, what is John chapter 3, verse number 5 all about? Unless a man is born of water and the Spirit, he cannot enter the kingdom of God. Friend, let's first emphasize this idea. Unless one meets these guidelines, he cannot be a part of God's kingdom, which is ultimately going to heaven. Whatever these things are, Wouldn't you agree they're essential to salvation? Jesus said, unless, if and only if. You can't get in the kingdom if you don't do these things. So what does it mean to be born of water? We know that there is a birth in water that occurs. A death, a birth, a resurrection, and a rising or a birth out of that occurs in the Bible. And it's found in Romans chapter 6. Listen to Romans chapter 6. Here's the birth, the new birth that Jesus is talking about. There is a death to sin. There is a burial spiritually, dying to sin. And there is a resurrection or a new birth out of water. Listen to Romans 6, beginning in verse number 3. Paul says, or do you not know that as many of us as were baptized into Christ Jesus were baptized into His death? Therefore, we were buried with Him through baptism into death, that just as Christ was raised from the dead by the glory of the Father, even so we also should walk in newness of life. And so you've got death to sin. You've got burial and baptism with Christ, and then you've got that rising out of it, that resurrection, that new birth coming up out of the waters of baptism. Here's how Peter says it in 1 Peter 1, verses 23 through 25. We are born again by the Word of God, which lives and abides forever. And so being born of water means that we've got to be baptized. Jesus said that, right? Mark 16, 16, he that believes and is baptized will be saved. 1 Peter 3, 21, baptism does now also save us. According to Romans 6, verses 2 through 4, we rise out of that grave. We're born again into Christ through the new birth and baptism. And then we're born by the Spirit because it is the Word of God, the Spirit's inspired Word, which brings new life in us. 1 Peter 1, verse 23 through 25. And so, I know a lot of people have objections to baptism. Sometimes people, you know, because of denominational teaching, believe that baptism is not essential to salvation. But friend, I hope you'll listen real carefully to what the Bible actually says. I'm not talking about what some book says or what some preacher somewhere says or what your parents maybe taught you. I'm just challenging you to think about with me for just a moment what the Word of God actually says. Notice these passages. Mark 16, 16, Jesus said this, he that believes and is baptized will be saved. He that does not believe shall be condemned. Did Jesus say in that passage that you've got to believe and be baptized to be saved? Well, friend, if He did, baptism is essential to salvation. But then you move on down just a little bit to the passage we're studying now. John 3, verse 5. Unless a man is born of water and the Spirit, he cannot enter the kingdom of God. Must you be born of water? Must you be baptized to enter the kingdom of God? But come then down to the first gospel sermon. Acts chapter 2, verse 38. Peter preached to those who wanted to know how to get out of sin, repent and be baptized, every one of you, in the name of Jesus Christ, for the remission of sins. Friend, if the Bible says baptism is for the remission of sins, it's where we die to sin and we are spiritually born again, we come out of that watery grave, clean and pure, then we need to realize baptism's essential to salvation. And then you have the example of Saul of Tarsus. Acts chapter 9, Saul is told by the Lord, you go into the city, it'll be told you what you must do. Ananias comes to him in Acts 22, 16, and he says, why are you waiting? Arise and be baptized and wash away your sins, calling on the name of the Lord. Friend, at whatever point in time my sins and yours are washed away, and sin that separates us from God, Isaiah 59, verse 1 and 2. At whatever point in time my sins are washed away, that's when I can know that I've become a new creation, that I am pure and clean in the sight of God. And the Bible says in these examples, baptism is that point in time. Now, clearest language of all, 1 Peter 3, 21. Peter said it this way, baptism doth now also save us. Now, think about that again. The Bible says baptism does now also save us. If God wanted to say baptism saves, how could He say it any clearer? We'd have to say something like, baptism does now also save us. And friend, if the Bible says, now listen real carefully, If the Bible says baptism saves us, why would anybody dare say baptism's not essential to salvation? You have completely contradicted and are diametrically opposed to what the Bible explicitly says when you say that. And so, friend, we don't say that to be unkind, but because we love people, because we want men and women to go to heaven, and because there is a mass amount of error being taught on passages like unto these. And so, if you're not a child of God, if you've never really obeyed the gospel, we're encouraging you to do that today.

0: I'm Jimmy Holland, and welcome to another edition of A Preacher and His Work, where we get to sit down with gospel preachers from across our country and around the world to help you get to know them just a little bit better. And I'm very thankful to have Brother Matt McBrayer with us. Matt, I appreciate your time, brother.
1: Yes, sir.
0: How long have you been in ministry?
1: Well, working with the church as a preacher and also as a youth minister, I think I've been working for about 16 years.
0: Well, what motivated you to get into ministry?
1: Well, I guess to be pretty frank, I grew up in the church, but I ended up not really believing the things that I was taught growing up, and I kind of was almost a closet agnostic for quite a while, even into my freshman year of college. And so once I came to the truth, I decided that I really wanted to share with others, and I started working with the church pretty quick after that, and then after doing that for a little while, I decided I just couldn't stop, and so I continued on.
0: And you went to Memphis?
1: I did. I started off, of course, at Faulkner, and then I went to the Memphis School of Preaching, and since then have finished up my bachelor's and master's at Ambridge.
0: Good deal. And what congregation are you currently with?
1: I'm with the Cerrito Church of Christ in Cerrito, West Virginia.
0: And you've been there about a year now?
1: Yeah, about a year and a half.
0: Well, good. Well, so very thankful that you made that decision to get into ministry. And the last question that I have is, to me, one of the most important that I can ask, and that's this. When it comes to your experience, you know, your 16 years as a youth minister and as a minister, if there was just one message that you could share with the world, what would that one message be?
1: Well, that one message definitely has to be the cross. I think that everybody needs to come back to the cross. Everything that we do, as far as, you know, working with people, we've got to teach them the cross. If you can't get the cross of Christ to them and get them to understand that, then everything else is pretty much irrelevant. If they do not really focus on that and really understand that one aspect, then nothing else really matters.
0: You know, someone once said, our life has to revolve around that cross. That cross doesn't revolve around us. And it's definitely a message that the world needs to hear. Well, brother, I appreciate your work.
1: Yeah, thank you.
0: I appreciate you being with us. And I look forward to being with you next time on A Preacher and His Work.
2: The preceding program was a production of the Fort Payne Church of Christ TV studio located in Fort Payne, Alabama.
3: What is a denomination? You know, it's not really a new concept to us. We just sometimes forget the meaning of the word. Maybe you remember in math class finding the lowest common denominator. I mean, you might not, because for some of us it's been a lot longer than others. But what you had to do in math class was to find the smallest number that you could divide into both numbers. Or maybe a better example, maybe you've walked into a bank with a $100 bill and asked the bank teller to divide it up for you, and she asks you, what denominations would you like? Tens, twenties, 250s? You see, you understand she's asking you, how would you like to have your money divided? The word denomination means division. And if you were to look that word up in a dictionary, you might even find the definition of denomination as to divide up into different denominations. The tendency to divide or cause to divide in sects or denominations. I love it in a dictionary when you look for the definition of a word and it gives you the definition of the word and it uses the word in the definition. But you honestly see this all over America, do you not? The religious idea. In our world, we're very familiar with that word denomination in the religious sense. You know, we drive down the road wherever we live and we pass church building after church building after, you get the point. Have you ever wondered, why are there so many of these churches? Why are there so many denominations? Maybe you've even asked, is that okay? I mean, it doesn't seem odd, doesn't it, that there's one Bible and yet all these churches, they teach different things? I mean, does the Bible teach different things to different people? Is that really what Jesus wanted? And did he talk about that in the scriptures? You know, maybe you've even actually read your Bible and you thought, wait a minute. Now, I have never read of any of these churches in my Bible. You know, in my Bible, I read about one church, the church, Jesus's church. You know, Jesus said in Matthew 16:18, and I also say to you, Peter, Petros in Greek, it means a small stone. And on this rock, it's a whole different Greek word, it's Petros, which means a massive stone structure. And he's referring, of course, to the structure being the confession that Peter has just made, 1 Corinthians 3:11. But Jesus said, on this rock, the confession, I will build my church, singular. Later, when the church was established, in Acts chapter 2, on the day of Pentecost, Peter preached to those people about their sins, and they said, back to Peter, men and brethren, what shall we do? In Acts chapter 2 and verse 38, then Peter said to them, repent and let every one of you be baptized in the name of Jesus for the remission, that word means forgiveness, for the remission of sins, and you shall receive the gift of the Holy Spirit. Verse 39, for the promise is to you and to all your children and to those who are afar off, the Gentiles, as many as our Lord God will call. Then if you keep reading, verse 41 says, those who gladly received his word were baptized, and 3,000 souls were added. Souls were added to what? Well, verse 47 says, and the Lord added to the church daily those who were being saved. Now, some of the different translations may not have the word church there, but later in Acts 5:14, the believers were increasingly added to the Lord. And of course, Colossians 1:18 tells us that his body is the church. So we can get there using different passages as well. This shows that when people were saved from their sins, they were added to the church. And Ephesians 4:4 says there's one body. Well, the body is the church. Therefore, there's one body, one church. You know, some people have said to me today, Aaron, I don't want to be in any church. I don't like organized religion. I just want to be saved. Well, the Bible says when a person is saved, Acts 2:47, they are added by God to his church, his one church. So if you're saved, you're a member of his church. If you're a member of his church, you're saved. The two go together. You can't separate them. I mean, scripture doesn't, so we shouldn't. Now, you might say, Aaron, whoa, whoa, whoa, wait a minute. One church? That sounds narrow-minded. Well, it does, doesn't it? But do you remember what Jesus said in Matthew chapter 7, verses 13 and 14? Jesus said, enter by the narrow gate, for wide is the gate and broad is the way that leads to destruction, and there are many who go in by it. And then in verse 14, Jesus said, because narrow is the gate and difficult is the way which leads to life, and there are few who find it. So yes, Jesus said the way to eternal life is narrow. Isn't that how God has always done it, though? His way? I mean, how many arcs were there? One. How many brazen serpents were there that the people had to look at to be saved? One. Are you starting to see a pattern? In fact, imagine this with me. Let's all get in a time machine and go back 2,000 years or so to the day of Pentecost in Acts chapter 2. Now, we see Peter preach, men and women repent and they're baptized for the remission of their sins. They're added to the church, and so we walk up to a man who's soaking wet, and we say, excuse me, sir, I see that you've been baptized. Can I ask you what denomination you're a member of? What do you think he would say 2,000 years ago? He'd probably say, what am I a member of? Then we could ask him, I mean, are you a Baptist, Methodist, Catholic, Presbyterian, Lutheran, Jehovah's Witness, Mormon, Quaker, Mennonite, Eastern Orthodox? Do I need to keep going? I think you get the point. What do you think that man would say? I assume he would probably say, I'm sorry, I've never heard of any of those things. I'm a member of the church that Jesus built. I believe in Jesus Christ, that he was the Son of God, that he died, was buried, and resurrected from the dead. He ascended to heaven, and I just repented of my sins. I was baptized to have those sins forgiven by the blood of that man Jesus, which he shed on a Roman cross, and I was added to the church that he built, his church, Jesus' church. My friends, that's the church we want you to be a member of. That church that Jesus Christ built was not a denomination. It was the church of Christ, the church purchased by Christ that belongs to Christ. In fact, did you know that none of those churches in that long list that we just mentioned even existed during the time of the apostles? They didn't originate until hundreds of years later. So you can fact check me. You can pause the video now or wait till after. Go get on Google and you can research the dates that all those churches began. If it isn't 2,000 years ago on the day of Pentecost in Jerusalem, it's not the church of the Bible. We mean that lovingly. But here's something to consider. If it isn't new, it isn't true. If it's true, it isn't new. It's got to be 2,000 years old to be the truth of Scripture. Now, maybe you're thinking, okay, Aaron, I hear what you're saying, but does the Bible actually say it's wrong to be in a denomination? I mean, I want to see Scripture for that because I don't think it's that big of a deal to have different denominations that teach different things. Okay, just hear me out. Number one, it goes against what Jesus desired for his followers. You know, right before Jesus was crucified, he prayed in John chapters 14 through 17, and he said in John chapter 17 and verse 21, to his Father, he's praying to the Father, that they, speaking of his followers, also may be one in us and that the world may believe that you sent me. Jesus said, Father, I want all those who believe in me to be one, to be unified, so that the world will know that you sent me. Jesus' prayer was that all believers would be unified in following him. But how is that possible if everyone just follows their own way, if everyone just picks and chooses what to follow in the Bible and doesn't follow what they don't care for? You know, I personally call that cafeteria Christianity. It's like going to the buffet line and picking what you like and leaving what you don't like. Now, don't get me wrong, I like buffets, but that's not how Christianity works. Christianity is not a buffet line. Jesus said, all authority has been given to me in heaven and earth, Matthew 28, 18 through 20, verse 19. Go therefore and make disciples of all the nations, baptizing them in the name of the Father, of the Son, of the Holy Spirit, verse 20, teaching them to observe all things that I've commanded you. And lo, I'm with you always, even to the end of the age. So, Jesus said, teach them to observe some of the things? No, all of the things that I commanded you, not just some of them, not just the ones we like. So if Jesus said that we should be unified to show the world Jesus really came, then doesn't dividing up and having different beliefs do exactly the opposite? You say, Aaron, okay, I hear you on that, John 17, 21, but I want actual scripture that says denominations are wrong. Okay, well, the word denomination didn't actually even come about or originate until about the 14th century, so you're not going to find it in the Bible, since the Bible was written 1300 years earlier in the first century in Greek, before the word denomination even came into existence. But what about the concept of denominations? Now, we've already established that the word division, sect, and denomination all really mean the same thing, right? So let's take a look at 1 Corinthians chapter 1, verses 10 through 13. Now, this is Paul writing to the church in the city of Corinth. And Paul says, now I plead with you, brethren, by the name of our Lord Jesus Christ, that you all speak the same thing and that there be no divisions among you. No divisions among you, no denominations, no sects among you, but that you be perfectly joined together in the same mind and the same judgment. For it's been declared to me concerning you, my brethren, by those of Chloe's household, that there are contentions among you. Now I say this, each of you says, I'm of Paul, I'm of Apollos, I'm of Cephas, or I'm of Christ. Is Christ divided? Was Paul crucified for you, or were you baptized in the name of Paul? Now that's a long section of scripture, but here's what Paul says. He says, stop dividing up and falling after different men. Follow Christ. Now think about this. If Paul says it was wrong for them to divide up into different sects or denominations or divisions and follow after those men, Peter and Paul, who were inspired apostles, do you think it would be any better to follow after uninspired men and groups maybe that they started hundreds of years after Jesus Christ? I think we'd agree, of course not. In fact, later in 1 Corinthians chapter 3, verses 1 through 4, Paul talks about this exact same problem again. But in this case, he actually says, when you divide yourselves up and you follow after men, you are not spiritual, you are carnal. He calls them carnal four times in four verses for them dividing themselves up in this manner. You see, the church that Jesus built was not a denomination. It was not a division of the true church. It was the true church. Maybe you think, well, people in the Bible were all members of denominations, weren't they? Really? Which one? Use Google. Try to find it. Do you know that actually that's what someone accused Paul of being a member of? If you have your Bible, go to Acts chapter 24 and verse 5. There was a man named Tertullus, and he was accusing the apostle Paul, and he called Paul, quotes, a ringleader of the sect of the Nazarenes. So Tertullus accused Paul of being a member of a sect or a denomination. Do you know how Paul responded? It's the same way I respond if anybody tells me today, Aaron, you're a member of the Church of Christ, you're just another denomination. Look at Acts chapter 24 and verse 15. Paul answered by saying this, but this I confess to you, that according to the way which they call a sect, the way they call it a sect, so I worship the God of my fathers, believing all things which are written in the law and in the prophets. Paul would later even write in Galatians 5:20, he's speaking about one of the works of the flesh, he calls it heresies, which means a sect, a party, a faction, and the definition is that holds to a distinctive set of views apart from the truth. So Paul said being divided up was actually a work of the flesh, Galatians 5 and verse 20. So Paul taught against dividing up the church all over the place. Paul said, I'm not a member of a sect or a denomination like you accuse me of. I'm a member of the way, which they call a sect, but it's not a sect. It's what the law and the prophets predicted. You know, in Daniel chapter 2 and verse 44 in the Old Testament, it reads this, and in the days of these kings, speaking of the Roman Empire, the God of heaven will set up a kingdom which will never be destroyed. In the days of the Roman Empire, you know, 2,000 years ago from today, Jesus established that church 2,000 years ago during the days of, guess what? The Roman Empire. That's what Daniel 2:44 was prophesying about. That is the church that Christ promised to save. Ephesians 5:23. Christ is the head of the church. He is the savior of the body. That church that Christ purchased, he purchased it with his own blood on the cross, Acts 20 and verse 28. That's the church that you read about in your Bible. Christ owns it. He bought it. It's named after him. The church of Christ, the church of God, Acts 20, 28, which he purchased with his own blood. Christ was God. The church that belongs to Christ. It's not a denomination started by men. It's the church that you read about in your Bible. I have a question for you. Are you a member of it? Do you want to be a member of it? Maybe you say, yes, I want to be a member of it, but how do I do it? You know, it's kind of ironic. You do it the same way they did 2,000 years ago. You need to believe that Jesus Christ is the Son of God, John 3:16, just like they did. You need to repent of your sins, Acts 17:30, just like they did. Confess Christ, Romans 10:10 and Acts 8:37, just like they did. And finally, be baptized in water to have your sins washed away by the blood of Christ, Acts 22:16, Revelation 1:5, just like, guess what? Just like they did. If you do that, you'll be added to the Church of Christ, Romans 16:16, the body of Christ, Colossians 1:18, just like they did 2,000 years ago. If you want to do that, send us a message here at the Gospel Broadcasting Network, and we would love to talk to you.
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In our last lesson, we were looking at proofs that Ephesians 5:19 and Colossians 3:16 pertain to the church worship assembly, as opposed to the view that those verses simply refer to the daily walk of the Christian. I gave four contextual indicators to support that contention, and now I will give you a fifth very decisive proof. In Ephesians 5:19 and Colossians 3:16, we have the occurrence of a Greek reflexive pronoun. Heautois in Ephesians 5:19, heautous in Colossians 3:16. A reflexive pronoun in both Greek and English is a pronoun which refers back to the subject of the sentence. So the subject of the sentence and the object of the sentence are one and the same. Let me give you an example. Evie made herself, there's the reflexive pronoun, a cup of tea. Notice that the reflexive pronoun herself refers back to the subject, which is Evie. In English, here are our reflexive pronouns. Singular, myself, yourself, himself, herself, oneself, itself. Plural, ourselves, yourselves, and themselves. Notice in the King James Version in Ephesians 5:19, the translators chose to render the Greek reflexive as an English reflexive, and so they rendered it speaking to yourselves. Interestingly enough, the Greek reflexive pronoun can sometimes be used in place of the reciprocal pronoun. In Greek, that's the word allelon. Let me say that again now. I know this is a little bit tedious, but nothing you can't understand. The Greek reflexive pronoun can sometimes be used in place of the reciprocal pronoun. Now, let me prove that to you. Let's go to the Greek English lexicon by Liddell and Scott, and look how they just come right out and make this statement. They say, heautu is the word we're looking at. That's the reflexive pronoun. Point number three, the plural heauton, heautois, there's your reflexive pronouns, is sometimes used for allelon, allelous, of one another. Well, they're referring to the reciprocal pronoun. Let's move to William Edward Jelf, another, you know, very well-known Greek scholar in the 19th century. He has a whole section in which he talks about the reflexive instead of reciprocal pronoun, and makes the point that the reciprocal pronoun allelon is often represented by the reflexive. Well, okay, so instead of himself, herself, yourselves, it means reciprocal. What is the meaning of the reciprocal pronoun? What does allelon mean in Greek? Well, it means one another, each other, mutually. Most translations have some form of one another. For example, in Ephesians 5:19, I checked 60 English translations. 30 of them have one another, speaking to one another. 17 have yourselves. They go with the reflexive. 12 have each other, and one had one to another. So out of the 60, 43 have the concept of one another. There is an English rendering of the Greek reciprocal pronoun. But to dig deeper, how do we understand the essence of reciprocity in the Greek whenever it pertains, especially to Ephesians 5:19? Well, when I began researching this, I found a lot of these Greek lexicographers, Danker, Thayer, Moulton and Milligan, Nicole, Salmon, Bloss, De Bruyner and Funk, Lightfoot, when they say, hey, if you want to know more about the meaning of the reciprocal pronoun in Greek, you need to go look at Kuhner. So I did. I found him. His name is Raphael Kuhner. He lived in the 19th century, a German classical scholar. He was a professor of ancient Greek in the University of Amsterdam. He taught in the Hanover Lyceum. I'm telling you, this was a first-rate Greek scholar. Published a Latin grammar in addition to the large Greek grammar consisting of two volumes that was later enlarged to four volumes.
So here's a fellow that knew the Greek language backwards and forwards. In his Greek grammar, he makes the statement, he has a section in which he says the reflexive pronoun is very often used instead of the reciprocal pronoun in all of its cases. Do you know that that is precisely the situation that we have in Ephesians 5:19 and Colossians 3:16? He then says, both the reciprocal and reflexive pronoun is used when the action refers to an object that has been named. Both consequently express a reflexive idea and are related, like the species and genus. What's he talking about? Well, he's using, you know, scientific jargon to make a parallel to his literary concepts. You remember you have species, and that's within the genus. So genus is broader and species is more narrow. And so here's his point. He says, since now the genus includes the species, so the reflexive may take the place of the reciprocal in cases where it is readily perceived that several persons so perform anything together that the action appears as reciprocal. Now, lights ought to be going off in your brain and bells sounding, because that nails it. That pinpoints it very precisely and very specifically. That's exactly what's going on in Ephesians 5:19 and Colossians 3:16, where the reflexive pronoun used reciprocally demands the action of singing to be done by the congregation assembled together. Let me restate what he said. The reflexive may take the place of the reciprocal in cases where it is readily perceived. You walk into an assembly of the Lord's church, it is readily perceived while they're singing that several persons so perform anything, in this case singing, together that the action appears as reciprocal. Other Greek grammarians, of course, confirmed this, but he did a good job of really pinpointing specifically the essence of reciprocity. Baptist Greek grammarian Ray Summers defined reciprocity as an interchange of action between the members of a plural subject. Well, who is the plural subject to whom Paul is directing his remarks in Ephesians and Colossians? It's the church, the whole congregation. The members are the plural subject between whom the interchange of action, singing, was to occur. So the singing in those two passages refers to congregational singing. An interchange of action requires that the congregation be assembled in order for them to interchange. Okay, but why use the reflexive as a reciprocal? Why not just go ahead and use the reflexive pronoun? You know, the linguistic authorities address that matter. Listen to famous Greek grammarian, Baptist grammarian A.T. Robertson. He said this reciprocal usage brings out the mutual relations involved. Hannah, in his Greek source, the exhortation seems to be given to, listen to this, a corporate group of believers. H.K. Bartels makes this statement. He says, H. Schleyer is doubtless correct in seeing that Ephesians 5:18 and following and Colossians 3:16 presuppose a situation similar to that in 1 Corinthians 14:15, i.e., the regular worship of the Christian community. And old J.B. Lightfoot from 100 or more years ago said, the reciprocal heautone differs from the reciprocal allelone in emphasizing the idea of corporate unity. We could go on and on with this. How about Abbott? He agrees that this is true, that heautois suggests more than allelois, quote, that they are addressed as members of one corporate body. This use of the word is quite classical. A Greek scholar, Nicole, said, if there's any distinction between them, it's that the idea of fellowship or corporate unity is more prominent in heautois. And then Schleyer
said that the word for songs in Ephesians 5:19 and Colossians 3:16 refers to songs that are, quote, not sung by the individual, but by the community gathered for worship. Many other Greek authorities verify this exact same point. So to summarize, while Ephesians and Colossians certainly include content, they include a lot of material that pertains to everyday Christian living. Granted. But those two epistles also contain directives that relate specifically to the church worship assembly. The grammatical features selected by the Holy Spirit in the wording of Ephesians 5:19 and Colossians 3:16 demonstrate that congregational singing is under discussion. And those who disagree are pitting themselves against the world's scholarship on this point. Let me review the scope of Ephesians 5:19 and Colossians 3:16, proving that a church worship assembly is envisioned. Number one, we pointed out that plural verbs and plural participles used in those verses imply the whole church. Number two, the Greek words in human, in you, implies the entire church. Not talking about in you an individual, he's talking about in you the church, the congregation. Number three, Paul contrasted his absence from the assembly. And then we saw where Paul called for the letters to be read to the different congregations. And then finally, as we just saw, the reciprocal pronoun implies a plurality. By the way, as a side point, this explains why churches of Christ have always rejected solos, choirs, performance groups. Why? Singing is not a spectator activity. God wants the entire church to sing. So the grammar of Ephesians 5:19 and Colossians 3:16 demonstrates that Paul refers to action that is to take place in the worship assembly of the church. And as we noted, the reflexive pronouns used reciprocally in both verses, rendered one another in most of our English translations, require that all the members assembled for worship are to participate in those actions together. That also settles the question, by the way, of who is to participate in solo? Who is to participate in the actions that are alluded to in these verses? Well, the specified actions of the participles, which, by the way, carry an imperative force. Here they are. This is in Ephesians 5. Speaking, singing, teaching, admonishing, making melody. There's your solo. Giving thanks and submitting. Do you not see that the very nature of congregational singing is such that all of these actions occur at the same time? They all occur coordinately in the process of congregational singing. That's how the participles function. So when Christians sing psalms, hymns, and spiritual songs together, they're likewise speaking to each other. They're teaching each other, they're admonishing each other, and they're submitting to each other. When you and I sing together, I'm speaking to you while you are speaking to me. I'm teaching you at the same time that you are teaching me. We both mutually admonish each other. And we must do this together. That is, we must both participate as the actions are occurring. That's the grammatical structure and meaning of these verses. So, the making melody, the solo, the action of solo must also take place at the same time as the actions of singing, speaking, teaching, and admonishing. The making melody must be done, therefore, by the same ones who are doing the singing, the speaking, the teaching, and the admonishing. Who is to do the singing in the assembly according to these two passages? The answer is the entire congregation. Well, who is to do the admonishing in the assembly according to these two passages? The entire congregation. The speaking? Everyone. The teaching? Everyone. All right, then, who is to make melody? Who is to solo? The entire congregation. And observe that these actions are not optional. The verbs that influence the participles in these verses are in the imperative mood. Every worshiper is commanded, required to enact everyone
of these worship actions together. So you see, if a man-made mechanical instrument is inherent in solo, in Ephesians 5:19, then the only way to comply with God's directive is for every Christian in the assembly to play an instrument while also singing. And every Christian would have to do this at every service, even as every Christian is obligated by God to partake of the Lord's Supper, to pray, and to sing at every Sunday worship assembly of the church. There is no grammatical, linguistic, or biblical justification for confining the playing of instruments of music to a group smaller than the entire assembled congregation. I'm telling you, that's what the passage says. Whether you like it, whether you agree, that's the grammar of the passage. There is no more justification to have a few of the members play instruments as there would be to have a few of the members partake of the Lord's Supper and the rest of us just kind of watch them and think about the Lord's body and his sacrifice, you know, kind of a vicarious participation. There's no such thing in Bible worship. Each individual, each worshiper must engage in the action together. So we conclude, the pro-instrument viewpoint implies that for literally centuries, all the churches that have refrained from using instrumental music in their worship have essentially been displeasing to God in their worship. They have failed to engage in the action which they claim is prescribed by the use of the term solo. If solo includes a mechanical contraption, then all the Christians over the last 2,000 years who have not worshiped in the assembly with the instrument have disobeyed God's command. In our next lesson together, we'll turn our attention to this question. What instrument are we talking about in Ephesians 5? Let's just assume, an instrument's included there. Well, what are we talking about? And what is the meaning of the phrase in Ephesians 5:19, with the heart? And then we will examine the meaning of the Hebrew word zamar and the allusion in Psalm 18:49. That's where zamar occurs, but that verse is alluded to in Romans chapter 15 and verse 9. Lots of materials available to you free for your further study. Thank you for your listening to me.

0: the question, who is Jesus, is not as simple as it seems,
1: right?
0: Because there's so much to unpack. But we do have an issue in the world of people saying, okay, yeah, in theory, Jesus is just as great as Santa Claus. He's a great story. He helps children behave, but that's really it. There, you know, Santa's not this, and Jesus is the same thing as Santa. How do we prove that Jesus is a real being? What would you do if someone asked for proof?
1: Well, there's extra biblical proof. We have the writings from the first century of historians. If all we had and people were to take the Bible and just say, look at it from a historical document, there is much proof about who he was associated with and all of that, and coming before Pilate and all of that well documented as well. And so those are things that I think are key when you look at, we can go outside the Bible to see evidence that, yes, he was a real man.
2: Throughout history, astronomers and observers of the sky have acknowledged that the stars scattered across the heavens display an incredible diversity in appearance. So much so that the naming of individual stars has been found throughout ancient civilizations and was used to tell stories, mark the time of historical events, and map changes seen in the heavens. When looking at the stars, the two most easily observed traits are their variety of brightnesses and their colors. Even to the unaided eye, the difference in brightness between the brightest and the faintest stars is over a factor of 600. The colors of stars can also provide dramatic distinctions. Stars are not all simply white points of light, but instead can be bright orange or reddish, yellow like our sun, or a bright bluish white. The color of a star corresponds with its surface temperature. Similar to how the color of a fire's flame shows how hot the fire is, if a star is very hot, it will appear blue-white, while on the other hand, a cooler star will be red in color. Of course, stars are not exactly like the flames of fire we usually see. Instead, the objects we call stars today are extremely dense collections of gases, mainly hydrogen and helium. These intensely hot bodies of plasma emit tremendous amounts of energy, some of which is visible light. Despite fundamental similarities, the diversity of stars is astounding. In the late 1800s, Annie Jump Cannon, a female astronomer at Harvard, painstakingly worked to classify approximately 400,000 stars into a systematic framework. Today, the basis of her work can be seen in the stellar type designations using the letters O, B, A, F, G, K, and M. Listen to how she described her work and what significance it would provide. Classifying the stars has helped materially in all studies of the structure of the universe. No greater problem is presented to the human mind. Teaching man his relatively small sphere in the creation, it also encourages him by its lessons of the unity of nature and shows him that his power of comprehension allies him with the great intelligence overreaching all. The work of Cannon, Pickering, and their contemporaries helped to quantify how truly diverse stars really are. Building upon their success in surveying stellar types, two early 20th century astronomers, Hertzsprung and Russell, began to see amazing relationships when comparing the spectral types Cannon had developed with the absolute brightnesses of the stars. When they plotted the spectral type against its absolute brightness, distinct groupings of stars became apparent. Today, these groupings, generally categorized into the following classes: dwarf stars, main sequence stars, giants, and supergiants. Within each of these groups, there are sub-classifications that distinguish even more of their stellar complexities, such as white dwarfs and red dwarfs, red giants and blue giants, and numerous types of variable stars. This classification chart continues to be an important tool and is referred to as the Hertzsprung-Russell or HR diagram. When you look at the HR diagram, Probably the first pattern you notice is that most of the stars form a diagonal line across the plot. This grouping is called the main sequence and provides an interesting relationship that simply says hot stars are generally brighter than cool stars. Exceptions to this rule do exist, and when studied, we find that they often have some extreme characteristics. Main sequence stars are often considered as the more usual or typical group of stars, and our sun is located about in the middle of this main sequence. White dwarfs are stars that fall well below the main sequence line, and like their name suggests, their radius is small, being about the same size as Earth's radius. However, their white color tells us that they have a very hot surface temperature. On the other hand, giant stars are larger and brighter than those on the main sequence. On the HR diagram, you will find these stars above the main sequence line. Supergiant stars, as their name indicates, are even bigger than giant stars. The largest stars are typically supergiant stars that can be upwards of thousands of times bigger than our sun. But because of their red color, they have much cooler surface temperatures. If you were to look in the night sky at the constellation of Orion, you would see a bright red supergiant star. Orion is often one of the most obvious constellations to identify, and it can best be seen during the winter months in the northern hemisphere. One of the easiest ways to identify Orion is by locating the line of three relatively bright stars that form Orion's belt. Once you have located the three belt stars, the red supergiant star is located up and slightly to the left, about where you would expect Orion's right shoulder to be. This star, named Betelgeuse, will appear as one of the brightest stars in the Orion constellation. If you were to place Betelgeuse into our solar system, right where the sun is, it would extend outward beyond Jupiter's orbit. If you continue looking at the constellation of Orion, but this time look towards the bottom right, about where Orion's foot might be, you'll see a blue star called Rigel. This star is a blue giant, which means that it is much larger than the sun and also has a surface temperature about 11,000 Kelvin, many times hotter than our sun. Thinking back to the HR diagram, both of these stars will be well above the main sequence line in the giant and supergiant regions. However, due to their vastly different colors, they will be at opposite ends of the temperature scale. In 1 Corinthians chapter 15, the Bible uses the great diversity of stars to teach a spiritual lesson about our souls. It says, "There is one glory of the sun, another glory of the moon, and another glory of the stars. One star differs from another star in glory." The Christians in Paul's day could easily understand this analogy. Today, we also can understand it, and maybe even to a greater extent, as we see how diverse, ordered, and designed the stars in our universe really are.

What did you do to be saved? What do I mean by that? I mean, think about what you did when you wanted to be saved from your sins. What did you do? Did you pray a prayer? Did you do anything at all? Well, can I share with you what the Bible actually says about how to be saved from our sins? First of all, the Bible says that sin is when we break God's law. 1 John 3:4 says,

0: what the people in the Bible did to be saved. If you'd like to open your Bible with me, go to the book of Acts, chapter 22 and verse 16. This is where Paul, who wrote about 13 New Testament letters, including Ephesians, Galatians, Romans, etc., tells us how he became a Christian. Paul tells us how he had his sins forgiven here in Acts 22, 16. Now, Paul had already met Jesus. He'd already called Jesus Lord and asked Jesus what to do. You can read about that in Acts chapter 9 and verse 6. Jesus then told him to go to Damascus and he will be told what he must do. In Acts chapter 9 and verse 9, it says that Paul didn't eat or drink for 3 days. Now, why would he not eat or drink for 3 days? Well, he was just told by Jesus that he was persecuting Jesus. So he probably lost his appetite because he felt so awful about all the horrible things he'd been doing to Christians. I know that's what I would be thinking about. Then Acts chapter 9 and verse 11 tells us that while Paul waited, he was praying. Well, what do you think he was praying for? Probably forgiveness. Is that not what you would pray for if you'd been killing Christians and then Jesus came and spoke to you about it? Well, finally, a man named Ananias, who was a preacher that God sent, came and told Saul what he must do, just as Jesus had promised. He told Paul in Acts chapter 22 and verse 16, "And now why are you waiting?" I can see Paul probably still praying. "Why are you waiting? Arise and be baptized and wash away your sins, calling on the name of the Lord." Paul immediately got up and was baptized, and he washed away his sins, just like Ananias told him to do. You see, in baptism, that is where you are physically baptized and buried in water. But spiritually, that's when God applies the blood of his son, Jesus Christ, to you and washes away your sins. That's why Acts 22:16 says, "Be baptized and wash away your sins." But Revelation 1:5 says, "To him who loved us and washed us from our sins in his own blood," speaking of Jesus' blood. Now, you may be thinking, "Aaron, how can both baptism and the blood of Christ be said to wash away my sins?" Well, let's look at a passage in 1 Peter. 1 Peter 3:21 says this, "There is also an antitype," some translations say like figure, "which now saves us." What saves us? Baptism. How does baptism save me? Not the removal of the filth of the flesh. It's not a Saturday night bath to get the dirt off, but your appeal to God for a good conscience through the resurrection of Jesus Christ. That's the key, through the resurrection of Jesus Christ. That phrase is referencing the death, burial, and resurrection of Jesus. That's where he shed his blood on a Roman cross, and that blood was for the remission of sins. Matthew 26:28, Jesus Christ shed his blood for the remission of sins. Now, if you line that up with Acts 2:38, where Peter told them, "Repent and be baptized for the remission of sins," you can see how baptism and the blood of Christ are connected. If you believe in Jesus and you are ready to repent and confess Christ and then you're baptized, you are appealing to God to save you, just like Paul did 2,000 years ago. That's how you call on the name of the Lord, just like Paul did. You know, Paul also wrote another interesting passage in 1 Timothy chapter 1 and verse 16. Paul said this, "However, for this reason I obtained mercy, that in me first, in Paul first, Jesus Christ might show all long-suffering, patience, as a pattern to those who are going to believe on him for everlasting life." Paul said his example was a pattern for all those who are going to believe on Christ for everlasting life. In Romans chapter 6 and verses 17 and 18, the same writer, Paul, told the Romans, "But God be thanked that though you were slaves of sin, yet you obeyed from the heart that form of doctrine," that pattern of doctrine, the word in Greek I believe is tupon, "to which you were delivered. And having been set free from sin, you became the slaves of righteousness." Paul tells them in Romans 6, they were set free from sin when? When they obeyed that doctrine. That doctrine that was taught to them, Romans chapter 6, verses 3 and 4, was baptism. The question I have for you is this. Did you follow the New Testament pattern? Did you follow the pattern, the example of what Paul did? If you believe in Jesus Christ, did you repent, confess, and then be baptized to have your sins washed away by the blood of Christ when you were immersed in water? If not, please send us a message and let's study together.
1: GBN Questions and Answers. We've got this good question today. What does the Bible say about kissing? You know, kissing is discussed in the Bible in two different forms. There is kissing that is a greeting, and then there is kissing that is a form of sexual expression. In the Bible, kissing was a common form of greeting, just like today people might shake hands. Romans 16:16 says, "Salute one another with a holy kiss. The churches of Christ salute you." 1 Peter chapter 5 and verse 14.

says, greet one another with a kiss of love. Now, some people have thought from these passages that it was being commanded that Christians kiss one another. And occasionally you'll meet someone who will ask, why don't we keep the holy kiss like Paul commanded? But friends, I think this stems from a basic misunderstanding. You see, kissing as a greeting was something that already existed when Paul wrote. This is not something that the Apostle Paul or Peter came up with. In fact, I believe the emphasis of the Holy Spirit in the Scripture, the emphasis is on the word holy. Let it be a holy kiss. In other words, when Christians greet one another in the customary way, make sure that it's holy. Now, kissing today is not our customary form of greeting, and I'm glad for that, but whenever we greet, whatever our greeting today is, whether it be handshaking, hugging, etc., make sure that it is holy. Now, what about kissing as a form of sexual expression? Should people who are not married kiss one another? I believe that Matthew chapter 5 and verse 28 is a good guide for us because the principle in that text relates to lusting. A man is not to lust after a woman to whom he is not married. Now, that's true when it comes to looking, touching, or kissing. Sometimes a boy and a girl will kiss in such a way that it stirs up sexual desire and lust in one or both of them, and that would be a violation of biblical principles. That type of desire is for married people. This is what the Bible says. 2 Timothy chapter 2 and verse 22, flee also youthful lust, but pursue righteousness.

Miracles. What is a miracle? Well, that's pretty simple. A miracle is an event that defies natural laws, and it can be accounted for only with a supernatural explanation. Yeah, for example, the birth of a child, that's not a miracle. Now, it's wonderful, but it's not a miracle. But defying the law of gravity and walking on water, now that's a miracle. Again, there's nothing miraculous about reviving a person with CPR. But bringing a dead person back to life, now that is a miracle. You know, some people claim not any type of miracle would be impossible. Now, why do they say this? Now, the main reason that people claim that all miracles are impossible is because they reject any idea of the supernatural. They don't believe in God. They believe that the material universe, the natural world, is all that there is. And see, in their minds, there can't be anything that could interfere with the natural world because natural laws, they say, are the only things that exist in nature and material. Once a person denies the existence of God, he's forced to deny miracles. Regardless of how good of evidence you can present, he has to say no miracles can occur because the material world is all that there is. But if we can prove that God exists, and we can, then we can show that miracles, they're not only possible, but they're probable. Now, of course, Jesus Christ is probably the most famous miracle worker of all time. He used miracles to prove that he is God. You see, when Peter preached to the Jews who had put Jesus to death, he reminded them that Christ's identity as the Son of God have been proven by miracles, wonders, and signs which God did through him in your midst, even as you yourselves also know, Peter said to the Jews. You see, the Jews did know. They had witnessed Christ's miracles almost on a daily basis. Even Jesus' enemies, often they had to admit that nobody could do what Jesus did unless God was with him. You see, Jesus performed all kinds of miracles. He performed miracles of physical healing, such as healing a man who was paralyzed. He healed people who were sick, healed a nobleman's son. He healed 10 lepers. He healed deafness. He healed blindness. You know, he also stilled a storm and performed miracles of a natural order. He raised people from the dead. He even predicted his own death and rose 3 days after he died, exactly like he said. You know, unlike some modern day miracles, Jesus' miracles, they weren't performed under controlled conditions. They weren't faked for television cameras. When Jesus healed a person, that person was healed. Jesus' followers, they were empowered to perform miracles as well. And they were empowered to perform miracles to prove that they were God's servants. In fact, that's what we see the purpose of miracles to have been. They were used to confirm the word of God that was being preached. You know, today we've got God's word in the Bible. There's no longer a need to confirm the word because miracles have done that for us and the inspired word of God has been confirmed. There's no need for miracles today to confirm the word because we have it. Miracles certainly can and did happen. And once we establish that God exists, miracles fit perfectly into a correct view of the world. Today we've got God's word confirmed. We don't need miracles anymore like we once did, but miracles are certainly something that happened in the past and were used to confirm that Jesus is God's son and that the Bible is his word.

0: Let me ask you something. Have you ever heard the story of the Chariots of Fire?
1: No, I've never heard that one before. What's that one about?

Elisha and his servant are surrounded by an army of Syria. The servant is filled with fear and can't think of any way they will escape. Isn't it easy to be like that servant? To look at the troubles, the fears, the sorrow, the hostility of the world seeking to close in around us, to capture us and smother us out, to take us for its own purposes back before the ruler of this world. Elisha told his servant not to fear, because they weren't outnumbered or outmatched, but that their side had something much more than those who sought to take them. He prayed to God to open his servant's eyes, and when that young man looked around himself, he saw a great army, an army of horses and chariots, all of fire, round about Elisha. God delivered Elisha and the young man. You know, we don't wrestle against flesh and blood, or principalities, or nations like Elisha and that young man. But we do fight a fight. Ephesians chapter 6 speaks to that. But God has still equipped us for the fight that we face too. Just like Elisha, he has given us the equipment we need to stand against the wiles of the devil, as well as those that serve him and the tools he uses. The same God that was in the beginning, that made Elisha his prophet, that opened the eyes of the servant and taught us what we need to know to fight through this spiritual warfare that we wage today, came to earth and fought with us too. John chapter 1 says he came in the flesh, but you know, he didn't come the first time with flaming fire, taking vengeance, like 2 Thessalonians tells us he will one day. He came as one of us the first time. And he died for everyone, for anyone that will listen to what he has to say in order to save them, to recruit them into his army. He'll come again one day, but it will be like 2 Thessalonians chapter 1 says the next time. He'll come back as a conqueror, and the whole world with everything in it will be burned with fire. Knowing this, what kind of person do you want to be? What army do you want to be a part of in this spiritual fight?

0: Hi there. Welcome to Digging with Dan. There have been many kingdoms in history. While I don't recommend the site as a credible source on all things, Wikipedia has 25 pages which are in an article entitled List of Kingdoms and Royal Dynasties. 22 of those pages concern different kingdoms which have existed through history. There have been so many. I think today, especially in the West, we may think that kingdoms are a thing of the past, but they still are around and some are still quite prominent. For example, the United Kingdom. A number of years ago, I had the opportunity to be in Amsterdam. I was traveling through that city on the way to another destination and a mission trip. I was there April 16th and April 17th of 2013. They were preparing for the last Queen's Day. Queen Beatrix of the Netherlands was abdicating so that her son, Willem Alexander, could be crowned king on April 30th. So there are still kingdoms today. In Daniel 2 and Daniel 7, we read of four kingdoms: Babylon, Medo-Persia, Greece, and Rome. These four kingdoms would ultimately give way to a fifth kingdom. That fifth kingdom, especially, is the one which we wish to consider. That kingdom is the kingdom of God. While that kingdom is a spiritual kingdom, as shall be shown, we wish to consider that kingdom first in its aspects containing elements of human kingdoms. And then if we have an opportunity in the last minute or so, we want to consider some misunderstandings regarding this kingdom of God. Physical kingdoms have laws, they have lands, they have leaders, they have those who are led, and they have limits. Accordingly, we can look at those kingdoms of Daniel 2 and Daniel 7, and we can represent them in chart form. So we might think of the nation Babylon. Its laws were monarchical. Its lands were Mesopotamia. Its leader was Nebuchadnezzar. The led were the Babylonians. Its limits, it ended in 539 BC. We could look at another column for Medo-Persia. Again, monarchical. Mesopotamia and a little bit beyond were its lands. Its leader were ones like Cyrus. It led the Medo-Persians, but it had a limit, 331 BC. We could have another column for Greece, also monarchical, reigning from Greece to India, having its king, Alexander. Those who were led were the Greeks, or those who became Hellenists. But it had an end in 323 BC when he died, and shortly thereafter it was divided four ways. We could consider another column, and that is the column of Rome. It had varied laws depending on what time in its history you're viewing it. Rome ruled the Mediterranean, not quite as far to the east as some of these other kingdoms, and yet farther to the west than any of these. It was led by kings like Octavian. The ruled were the Romans, or those who were under Roman control. But it too had its limit, AD 476, generally recognized as the end of Rome. As we consider the kingdom of God, we can apply these ideas, laws, lands, leader, led, limits, to it. What are the laws of the kingdom of God? Well, the law of Christ, Galatians 6:2, bear ye one another's burdens, and so fulfill the law of Christ. Some today have the idea that law is a bad word. But law is not a bad word. Rather, for any organization to succeed, there must be law. Any organization, any great business, some other institution is going to probably have a rule book of some kind, maybe a set of bylaws which it operates under. Law is not a bad word. In fact, some would suggest that Paul ridiculed the idea of law, but he did not. Rather than renouncing law, he was showing the post-crucifixion place of the law of Moses. Colossians 2:14, Romans 7:25, Romans 8:2, 1 Timothy 1:7-8. He would speak concerning law in those passages in a negative sense, but not against law in general, but showing the supremacy of the law of Christ above the laws of the Old Testament, the old law, that handwriting of ordinances. So let's go back to our chart again, looking now from one side to the other rather than up or down. We have the nation Babylon, monarchical. Medo-Persia, monarchical. Greece, monarchical. Rome, varied laws, but then the kingdom of God, Christ's law. Well, let's consider lands. In John 18:36, Jesus answered, "My kingdom is not of this world. If my kingdom were of this world, then would my servants fight that I should not be delivered to the Jews. But now is my kingdom not from hence." You see, Jesus' kingdom is a heavenly kingdom. John said, "Repent ye, for the kingdom of heaven is at hand," Matthew 3:2. Jesus said the same thing in Matthew 4:17. Again, picturing this chart in our minds, we can see the nation Babylon. Its lands included Mesopotamia. Medo-Persia, its lands included Mesopotamia, and a little bit more, went down into Egypt, went over into Lydia. Then we could see Greece. Greece extended its rule to India. Rome, we talked about it not going as far to the east, but further to the west. It went as far as modern-day Spain, so encompassed the Mediterranean. But then we have the kingdom of God. Kingdom of God isn't concerned with any of these physical lands. The kingdom of God is heavenly. We could then consider the leader. The leader of the kingdom of God is Christ, Christos. In fact, that name means anointed, the Messiah, according to Strong's Bible Dictionary. Saul had been anointed king, 1 Samuel 10:1. David had been anointed king, 1 Samuel 16:13, 2 Samuel 2:4, 2 Samuel 5:3. Solomon had been anointed king, 1 Kings 1:39. Jehu had been anointed king, 2 Kings 9:6. Jehoash had been anointed king, 2 Kings 11:12. Jehoahaz had been anointed king, 2 Kings 23:30. Jesus Christ was anointed king. Matthew 16:16, and Simon Peter answered and said, "Thou art the Christ, the anointed one, the Son of the living God." Indeed, this anointed one reigns King of Kings, 1 Timothy 6:15 and 16, which also says that he is the blessed and only potentate, the blessed and only power, and that he is Lord of Lords. Lord of Lords and King of Kings also describe Jesus in Revelation 17:14 and Revelation 19:16. Now those kings of other lands, when they would die, or perhaps when they would be overthrown, they would leave their kings to others. But with regard to the Lord's kingdom, there's no evil Merodach. There's no Cambyses. There are no Diotiki. There's no Tiberius. Because his kingdom would not be left to another, Daniel 2:44. So looking again at that chart, we have the idea in that first column of Babylon and its attributes. As far as its leader, one like Nebuchadnezzar, there were others, but one like Nebuchadnezzar, one like Cyrus for Medo-Persia, one like Greece for Alexander, one like Octavian for Rome. But there was no equal to Jesus Christ, who is the Messiah of his kingdom yet today. But then each of these kingdoms has those who are the led. We call them citizens. Well, there are citizens in the Lord's kingdom. Philippians 3:20, for our conversation is in heaven, from whence also we look for the Savior, the Lord Jesus Christ. That word conversation is the word polytuma, and it has the idea, according to Strong, of citizenship. In fact, you can hear at the start of that word, the polis, the city. In order to be a citizen, one has to do certain things. He has to perhaps be born into that nation, or perhaps he has to go through some process to become a citizen of a certain nation. How does one become a citizen of the kingdom of God? Well, Colossians 1:13 says, who hath delivered us from the power of darkness and hath translated us into the kingdom of his dear Son. One has to be translated or transferred. Jodates says that this denotes a change in place or condition. Colossians 1:14, the next verse says, in whom we have redemption through his blood, that blood of that dear Son, even the forgiveness of sins. That ties the translation to the blood of Christ, which blood is accessed in washing. Revelation 1:5, that is baptism. Acts 22:16. Again, we could consider the chart. The nation of Babylon, the citizens of it were the Babylonians. The nation of the Medo-Persians, those were the citizens, the Medo-Persians. The nation of Greece had the Greeks and their various forms depending upon what area of Greece you were considering. Rome had the Romans again and others who were under that umbrella. The kingdom of God has its citizens as well, and those are Christians. What about the limit of the kingdom of God? Well, there is no limit. Hebrews 12:28 says that it is an everlasting kingdom, a kingdom which cannot be moved. It is never to be destroyed, Daniel 2:44, Daniel 7:14. You see, it is limitless. In fact, Jesus said in Matthew 16:18, the gates of hell, and he's not talking about the realm of the devil. He's talking about the grave. The gates of the grave shall not prevail against it. It would never be destroyed. It is a victorious kingdom. God is the proverbial anvil that breaks all hammers, and his kingdom shall stand beyond all other entities, including beyond Satan himself. So again, we have this chart in our minds. Babylon fell 539 B.C. Medo-Persia fell 331 B.C. Greece, 323 B.C. Rome, A.D. 476. But the kingdom of God shall never fall. And we mentioned in the last minute or so, we would speak concerning some misunderstanding. Some believe that the kingdom is yet future, and yet Daniel had prophesied in Daniel 2:44 that the kingdom would be established in the days of the Roman Empire, the days of the feet of that colossal image. And Mark 1:14 and 15 show us that this was the time period in which the kingdom was to come, because Jesus said the kingdom of God is at hand. Those today who say the kingdom is yet future, they have not rightly divided the word of God. Still others believe that the kingdom of God is an earthly kingdom. It is going to be set up here on earth. But remember what Jesus had said in John 18:36. Many years ago, Timothy Dwight wrote a wonderful song, I Love Thy Kingdom, Lord. In that song, he said, I love thy kingdom, Lord, the house of thine abode, the church our blessed Redeemer saved with his own precious blood. That kingdom far surpasses any kingdom of men, and especially that's the picture of Daniel 2 and Daniel 7.
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2: 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You're going to see instructions as to how to make better use of house to house and heart to heart. 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
5: Hello and welcome again to GBN Live. We're so glad that you're here tonight. We're going to be discussing a very vital topic. The subject tonight is the reliability of the Bible. And to help us discuss this important subject, we have Brother Dan Cates and Brother Jameson Stewart. And we're very, very happy to have both of you here tonight to discuss this important subject. And by the way, our number is 888-805-3390. That's 888-805-3390. It may be that during the program, you'd like to call and ask a question or make a comment, and we'd be happy for you to do so. Or you could email us with your questions at gbnlive@gbntv.org. You can also watch us, of course, on Facebook and YouTube. As we begin this discussion tonight, gentlemen, I want to address, first of all, why this even matters. Suppose someone is watching the program and they have a Bible and they've never really even given much consideration to the idea of whether it is historically reliable, whether it's reliable and trustworthy. Brother Dan, what would you suggest is important for us to consider as to why this subject tonight is so very important for us to discuss?
0: Yes, sir. I would suggest that the Bible really is a guidebook to this life. Without the Bible, we don't know who we are, where we've come from, where we're going, and things of that nature. And especially considering John 12:48, the words that Jesus spoke will be the ones which we're going to be judged by. Considering Revelation 20:12, in judgment the books will be opened, which books include the books which we write in our lives, the Lamb's Book of Life from the foundation of the world and the Word of God, then it is imperative that we can determine whether or not the Bibles that we have are reliable. Right. If they are not, then how are we going to be able to measure up when that judgment comes?
5: Right. And Jameson, what about someone says, well, I believe this part of the Bible is reliable, but I'm not so sure about some of the historical references or things of that nature. What is the danger of saying that the Bible is reliable in some parts but not in others?
6: Well, a couple things come to mind. First of all, the Bible claims that all of it is inspired. All of it is from God. 2 Timothy 3:16, all Scripture is given by the inspiration of God, or it's breathed out. Also, in thinking about that, it's if I thought that, well, some of the Bible is right, but some of it isn't, how would I make that determination? And also, what has maybe God gotten wrong? You know, what he's told us about heaven, is that true? Mm-hmm. What he's told us about hell, is that true? Can we actually trust that what God is telling us as far as eternity, as far as how to live this life, if some is right and some is not, then how can we know that where we are going, that that's actually the right road?
5: Right. So if we can't trust the Bible in all of its parts, we're left with a constant question, am I reading a part that I can trust, or is this a part that I cannot trust? And that's no way to live, is it?
6: No.
5: You know, when talked about breathed out, you mentioned breathed out, and that brings up the word inspiration, Dan. Can you give us a brief thumbnail idea of what's meant by inspiration and what we mean when we say the Bible is the inspired word of God?
0: Yes, sir. The word inspiration is the translation of a Greek word, theonoustos. Theos, God, neustos, to breathe or to blow. The word, according to Jodates, means properly by God, divinely inspired. Mm-hmm. So when God has breathed out, he is divinely inspired. Strong would define the word divinely breathed in. So we have in this book that which is the breath of God. Easton, in his Bible dictionary, said that extraordinary or supernatural divine influence vouchsafed to those who wrote the Holy Scriptures, rendering their writings infallible. So this is indeed, if it's inspired, the Word of God. Even though men may have been the instrument through which the writing was being done, those words that they were writing were words which God was telling them to write, preserving their personalities, preserving their backgrounds, their education, and things of that nature.
5: Right. So, Jameson, people talk about Shakespeare being inspired when he wrote certain lofty things that he wrote and how it lifts people up. What's the difference between people who talk about, like, the inspiration of an author like Shakespeare and what Dan just described?
6: Well, someone like Shakespeare, it's basically all of it is coming from his own mind. He's not getting those words. He's not getting those ideas. All that is within his own mind. And Shakespeare makes mistakes along the way. You know, there's things that he doesn't get right. There's things that, you know, are done wrong. Inspiration as far as God is, we mentioned it earlier, 2 Timothy 3:16, it has been breathed out by God. Peter talked about in 2 Peter 1, verse 20 through 21, and really describing how inspiration works. He said that those who wrote down the scriptures, they spoke or they wrote as they were borne along or carried by the Holy Spirit. So what we take away from that is, as far as inspiration of the Bible, the ones who wrote this, the individuals who wrote this, this wasn't their own thoughts. This wasn't something they came up with. This is God's Word. This is what he wanted them to say. And as you mentioned, he used their vocabulary. He used, you know, their educational backgrounds. But this is what God wanted it to say. It didn't just come out, you know, it's not of their own creation.
5: Right. So, Dan, does the inspiration extend just to, did God just plant a thought in the mind of the reader and let him flesh it out in his own words, or does it extend to the very words? I hear this phrase, plenary verbal inspiration. What is meant by that?
0: Well, that would mean complete inspiration, plenary, and then verbal would mean the words themselves are inspired. Answering that question and building off of what Jameson said, with someone like a Shakespeare, you have human creativity. You might think of an analogy of someone who is painting a sunset. His painting that sunset may be influenced by the creation, but he's going to bring into it his color schemes, his impressions, you know, if he's an impressionist or something like that, as opposed to someone taking a photograph. The painting would be, you know, the human idea of inspiration. But that photograph which preserves the colors, that photograph which preserves the shapes and so forth, that would be more like the inspiration of Scripture. God gave the very words, not just the sense, not just some thought, and then allowed man to put that into his own terms. He actually gave the image itself, which he wanted to be preserved for mankind through the ages.
5: That reminds me, didn't David say in 2 Samuel 23 and verse 2, the Spirit of the Lord spake by me and his word was in my tongue? And then Jeremiah 1:9, didn't God say to Jeremiah, I have put my words in thy mouth. And so we're suggesting that both the person who was speaking God's word as a spokesman and the one who was writing it, they were writing the very words that God would influence them to use by the Holy Spirit, using their own vocabulary, as you said, but safeguarding and maintaining that this is the word of God all along, right?
0: Yes, sir, and I would suggest, along with the passages that you mentioned, Exodus 19:6, these are the words which thou shalt speak unto the children of Israel. 2 Samuel 23:2, you mentioned words which man did not have the right to adjust, the right to reframe. The very words were given.
5: So some people act like God gave the writer a thought and then just let him come up with his own way of describing it, but that would leave the Bible open still to human origin, and the prophecy didn't originate with humans. It came from the mind and will of God, correct?
6: That's right, and you mentioned the prophets earlier. We've been where I'm privileged to serve as the preacher, we've been dealing with some of the prophets on occasion, and something that I have seen in studying it, and something that I've tried to impress upon the people who are studying along with me and listening, is that the prophets emphasized over and over again, you know, this is, you know, the word of the Lord came unto me, they'll say, or this is the word from the Lord, as they emphasize to the people, you know, telling them this is not something that Jeremiah or Isaiah or Ezekiel's just coming up with that right. Sounds good. This is from God. This is His words. Mm-hmm. And they stress that over and over again.
5: So it's one thing to make the claim. Others have made claims from different religious groups that the word that they have in their books that they follow are from God. So it's one thing to make the claim, but how do we know for sure that the Bible is from God, that it really lives up to the claims that it makes, Dan?
0: I believe there are a number of areas that we can go to that support the divine origin of Scripture. First of all, a little disclaimer, just because something says it's inspired doesn't mean that it is. And if only the Bible said the word of the Lord came by Jeremiah or some other prophet, that wouldn't mean anything.
5: Mm-hmm.
0: But not only does it say it, but both internally and externally, we can find demonstrations to its authenticity. Internally, this book was written over a period of perhaps 1,600 years, maybe give or take some, depending on when one would date Job. It's written in many different nations, in three different languages, Hebrew, Aramaic, Greek. It's written by men of various professions, from kings to what some would view as very lowly, the fishermen, the tax collectors, and yet it is in complete agreement. It has internal consistency. And that makes sense because Psalm 119:160 says that it's true from the beginning. Now, what that doesn't mean necessarily is time-wise. That means from page 1, from Genesis 1:1 to the end. God's Word is consistent in its truth. Second, the fact that as we go through this book, we don't find any error, we don't find inconsistencies. There are things which must be taken into context. Mm-hmm. The patriarchal age, differing from the Mosaic age, differing from the Christian age, but keeping each of those in its proper context, that there are no errors, and that makes sense because John 17:17, thy word is truth. I would suggest third, looking now outward, we can see scientists today who are still trying to come to grasp with how the world works. And yet, in any area that Scripture has touched with regard to science, and we could consider some of those in particular, but in any area where it's touched science, it's been demonstrated to have been accurate. So you have a scientific foreknowledge. But then fourth, also from this extra biblical sense, when we look at archaeology, when we look at history, we see that there is a consistent historical accuracy, even in its prophecy, that proves its authenticity. Brother Richard Curry, who was one of the instructors for many years at the School of Preaching in Memphis, said, every time the spade is turned, the Bible is confirmed. Mm-hmm. Not once has a historical or an archaeological artifact surfaced that disproved.
5: Right.
0: And neither has something that's truly scientific disproved mm-hmm. what the Bible has said. So I would suggest both internally and externally, we have proofs.
5: Before we go to Jameson again, I want to ask you something, Dan, because there are some people that would say you can't use the Bible to defend and prove the Bible, but if you've got like a solution and you're in a laboratory and you want to know what that is, aren't you allowed to test and see what it is you're working with to, you know, get a glimpse and ideas of what the properties are? And if so, shouldn't we be allowed to do that with the Bible as well?
0: Well, that's right. And just like a witness has or a defendant has the right to appear on the witness stand yeah. in his own defense if he so desires, the Bible ought to be able to defend itself. I would suggest, for instance, in the area of Christian evidences, there are literally hundreds of verses that tell us where the world came from and support the idea of the flood and things of that nature. Now, the critic is going to say, don't let the Bible speak, and so forth. But until the Bible gives false testimony, mm-hmm. it ought to be allowed to speak. It ought to be able to stand in its defense.
5: Yeah, that's good. I want to get both of you to input on this. Someone might say, okay, are you suggesting that we still have the original documents that the inspired writers used? And if we don't still have those, how can we really know that what we do have is faithful to the message that the original authors wrote down? Jameson, what would you say to someone that talks that way?
6: Well, we do not have the original. As far as we think about the original, what we mean is, you know, as Paul was sitting there and he was writing down a book, or someone else was sitting down, they were writing down the original copy of that. No, we don't have those. But what we do have is, over time, we have all these manuscripts, copies of a copy of a copy. And with these manuscripts, the ones who made these copies, the scribes, the ones who were copying it, they had very strict rules that they had to follow. I mean, if they messed up at all, they had to start over. They had to throw that one away. They had to start over. So we think about then the incredible care that they took to make sure they were copying it exactly right. And today, as far as a couple years ago, we have found, at least I believe of the New Testament Greek manuscripts, over 25,000 manuscripts of these copies of a copy. And as we've been talking about, they agree. There's very little variation, and the variations that are there are perhaps a word like "the" has been written down twice. That is the variations. Nothing major, but just something. If you were going to sit on your computer and say, I want to copy an entire chapter and do it, you would find that in what we have done with all the technology that we have, there would likely be more errors in us copying this one chapter than we find in all of these manuscripts that we have, which shows there is an abundant amount of evidence for God's Word. Something that, and I think it's with all the internet and technology and social media, is we're used to little snippets. And we have, as a people, we have gotten worse at looking at the totality of evidence. Let's put all the evidence on the table and draw our conclusion from all the available evidence. But instead, what we tend to do is, I like this piece of evidence, but that doesn't give us everything we need. We have to look at all the evidence, and there is an abundance of evidence that we have God's Word.
5: That's wonderful. Dan?
0: I agree with what Brother Jameson said. A while back, Dave Miller wrote concerning this subject that we have in those manuscripts And he really made a couple of points. Number one, we have more manuscripts available for the Bible than for any other ancient work. That would include Herodotus, that would include Homer, it would include Josephus, it would include Thucydides or any of these other writers of the past. And yet you don't see people trying to denigrate their work, trying to attack the foundation
5: right.
0: of the histories that they presented and so forth. But he said also that we can confidently affirm that we have 999 one-thousandths of the original Greek New Testament intact. He said the remaining one-thousandth pertains to inconsequential details. What he means by that would be things like the these or mm-hmm. things that are not, if you will, pertaining to life and godliness,
5: right.
0: but ones which he makes in another place in that particular article, which is three good reasons to believe the Bible has not been corrupted, things which are supported in other areas of Scripture.
5: Mm-hmm.
0: Going back to the original question, when we consider just that, not counting the support for the Old Testament, you know, 1947 with the finding of the Dead Sea Scrolls and a whole copy of the book of Isaiah, which is one of the most attacked books of the Old Testament. Both Old and New Testament, those manuscripts are so numerous that even though we don't have the autographs, we can know that we have what they had in the first century.
5: Right. So if I took like this piece of paper and I wrote down, honor your father and mother. That's the original. If you two then took this original and made copies of it, and one of you put honor your father and mother, H-O-N-O-R, and the other used the British spelling, H-O-N-O-U-R, that would be considered a variant, but it would not be contradictory in any way, shape, or form, would it? And it would be indicative of the same message. And but some people want to act like if there is any kind of variation at all, that it's somehow not, you know, the Word of God, or that it's suspect. But like you said, a lot of these variants that we're talking about are matters of spelling or just some kind of inconsequential a grammatical issue. Is that correct?
0: That's right. Might I add this too? Number one, the early translations into many different languages, we can go to those and get an idea of how the original read, but also what are called the church fathers, when they would say, Peter said, a century after the fact.
5: Mm-hmm.
0: We have early attestation there.
5: Very good. We thank you very much for watching so far. We're going to take a brief break, but we will be back, and we hope you'll join us.
2: Perhaps you've not heard of the new magazine, Reaching the Lost. 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
5: Welcome back to GBN Live. We are discussing the reliability of the Bible. We have a Facebook question that has come in, and I might note that you can contact us in various ways throughout the broadcast. You can call us at 888-805-3390 and talk to us online, on the air, or you can contact us online in various forms. The Facebook question, for example, came to us online, and here's the question that we want to address. How do you combat the idea that yes, the Bible is authentic, but it's outdated. It doesn't really apply to us today, is the question we received from Facebook.
0: I would suggest two answers just off the top of my head. Number one, just because somebody calls something outdated doesn't mean that it is. Even in the first century, preaching, for example, was in the minds of men foolishness. And today, you know, people think, well, you know, why are there sermons? Why do you have to have a preacher? Why not put on a show and things of that nature? Those are outdated things, having a preacher stand up. And yet the people that would say that will go online and they'll watch TED Talks.
5: Right.
0: Or they will go to some convention of some sort and they'll hear a presenter standing up in front of an audience telling a message to that audience, mm-hmm. or they will go to a presidential campaign stop and they will listen to one person stand before the audience for an hour, 2 hours, and they'll have no problem with that. But then when it comes to the sermon that's being preached, they'll say that's outmoded. I would suggest it's not. We do the same thing in every other area of our lives. We have people presenting a message, not having to act it out, not having to do something special to make it entertaining. But second, I would suggest even more pertinent is this thought. If we have the same problems that were dealt with in the Bible, then we need to have the same solutions. Mm-hmm. And man, since the Garden of Eden, has had the sin problem.
5: Right.
0: The only solution to that problem is found in the pages of God's Word. As long then as that problem persists, which will be as long as this world stands,
5: right.
0: then it will be necessary to have this book to combat it. So as long as we have the problem, it's the solution's going to be needed.
5: And it strikes me that the passage of time doesn't eliminate the inspired nature of what God wrote. I was thinking of Nehemiah chapter 8 when they found out they were supposed to be keeping a feast of tabernacles or feast of booths in the seventh month. Well, how did they know they were supposed to do that? They were reading from a document that had been written about 1,000 years earlier. And yet they were still under the conviction that this document had not lost any of its authority over them, even though almost a millennium had passed. And so that was the Old Testament. For them, we're under the New Testament. But if the Word of God is inspired, and what did Jesus say? Heaven and earth shall pass away, but my word shall not pass away, Matthew 24:35. So the Word of God is perpetually relevant, isn't it?
6: It is. And thinking about that question, the person who asked that, in thinking about that, I would say begin with the idea, is God living? Is God alive? Well, someone who believes in God, they're going to say, well, yes, absolutely. God's alive. God is living. Well, then why wouldn't His Word be alive? In fact, the Bible says the Word of God is living, Hebrews 4:12. And the sin problem that they had in the first century, you go back to the Old Testament, they had it then, we have it today. God's Word is living, and that verse goes on to talk about that it convicts us of sin. That's part of the reason why people feel so strongly about

0: be hard for us to hear.
1: Okay, very good. Dan, someone says, yeah, but the Bible, it's full of contradictions. Someone would even claim thousands of contradictions in the Bible. Well, how do we defend ourselves against such a charge?
2: I would suggest that's a very attractive assertion for those who want for the Bible to be flawed. Mm-hmm. It's an easy thing to go to. For one thing, it's sort of a shotgun tactic where I've sent 1,000 little BBs at you through the shotgun, and you're going to have to try to answer every one of them. Well, I would suggest there aren't 1,000, even though some might say thousands of them. But I would suggest that there have been numerous works, especially some wonderful works by members of the Lord's Church, who have dealt with these alleged discrepancies that are found in Scripture, that are lauded by the critics. Most of these can be answered by merely reading the next verse or by taking a passage in its context. Again, remembering the different periods, for instance, of Bible history. Or by studying the issue wholly and seeing everything that the Bible has to say on the subject. Or simply applying common sense. But I would suggest also that sometimes what looks like a problem may be a problem, but it's not a problem with the inspired word. It's a problem with that a human copyist made along the way, or a human translator made along the way. For instance, in 1 Samuel 6:19, where you see that there were 50,070 killed at Beth-Shemesh. Well, in our generation, that city only has, with its high-rise flats, a population of around 97,000. And so, you know, surely it wasn't 50,000 at that time. What probably took place in that location was a copyist interpolated, maybe accidentally wrote a 50,000 into the text, and the next person that copied that included that as if it were in the original when he's copying from a copy, and that has been pushed down through the ages. It's possible that someone could go in and intentionally make a mistake like that, someone whose job is a scribe, but he is not as interested in the fact of Scripture as he is in doing this for a living, and maybe takes an opportunity to insert his own thought. It's possible that it was simply a mistake in the translation, but we don't need to blame God for the mistake that a human copyist may have made.
1: And if a human copyist makes an error in one manuscript, the abundance of manuscript evidence from others that got it right help us to know that that's just a slip of the pen or something. Because I was thinking, sometimes people will give me a phone message and write the phone number down incorrectly. They didn't mean to do it. It wasn't done on purpose. Well, how do I come to know that this is incorrect? And if I know this is incorrect, is there any way I can verify what the real number is? Yes, there's still evidence out there that I can use to say, no, this is the accurate number. And so that same kind of evidence would be available in the manuscript evidence. Is that right?
2: In the vast majority of cases, that's right, because we do have so many of the manuscripts.
1: Right.
3: Thinking about somebody making the accusation, you know, there's thousands of contradictions. I would just start with, okay, well, give me some specific examples.
1: Right.
3: You know, it's easy to sit here and say, oh, well, there's all these problems. Okay, well, let's start with specifics. And what we may find out is when that person starts thinking about it, they don't have as many examples in mind as maybe they thought they did. And like you were saying, a lot of the time these supposed contradictions are just a simple matter of going to the chapter, going to the passage, and spending time examining what's there around it. Once again, looking at all the evidence on the table. Is once we consider the big picture of evidence, we realize, well, that's not actually a contradiction at all. But it's, you know, an example I hear often is, you know, the ark has two different dimensions.

0: given in Scripture. Well, upon a little bit closer examination, we find out there's actually a couple different arcs in Scripture. There's the ark that Noah built, which was enormous. And then there's the Ark of the Covenant, which was small enough for, you know, a few men to be able to carry on poles. Well, you think, well, the ark has two different dimensions. It's a contradiction, ruined, when in reality, two different arcs.
1: Right. And the one we hear a lot, too, is that the resurrection accounts or something have all kinds of contradictions. But one gospel writer might mention one personality. Another might mention two. But if there are two, there's one, and one might put the spotlight on it. If you and I see a car accident, and we're on different sides of the street when that car accident happens, we might emphasize different vantage points of the same accident, but that wouldn't necessarily be contradictory, would it?
2: No.
1: That's important to keep in mind. So let's talk about inerrancy. People say, well, you know, inerrancy, that only applied to the original manuscripts, and we don't really have the inerrant Word of God today. Dan, how would you respond to someone who made that statement?
2: I would suggest, a lot like we began talking about our one day being judged by the Word of God, if God is just and He is going to require that we obeyed His Word, then He is going to have to ensure through the preservation of that Word that we have it in the quality that's necessary. So I would suggest that while those original autographs were the very inspired word for word of God, and yet our versions, we might have one version that reads differently from another, the versions themselves are not the inerrant Word of God per se, otherwise they wouldn't have those differences. But we can, through minimal effort, determine, well, this version shouldn't be translated that way. Or this version reveals maybe some human doctrine on the part of its translators, and so shouldn't be accepted. We may not have a version today which is wholly error-free with every jot and tittle, so to speak, but we have the inerrant Word of God, because we can go and we can test what we have and we can prove what we have.
1: Well, along those lines, Jameson, some said, well, they've heard it said that the King James Version is the only inspired English translation, that it contains no errors. Is that correct? What is the right way to discuss that with someone?
0: Well, first of all, I would probably let that person know that the vast majority of me personally, my preaching, my teaching, I do out of the King James Version. I use other translations in studying sometimes for comparative purposes. So I would let them know that right off the bat, is I'm not, in no way am I attacking the King James Version. It's been around a long time. There are a lot of people who are going to be in heaven because of the King James Version of the Bible. We think about the King James Version. It contains no errors. First of all, I guess first I would just mention, in Acts chapter 12, verse 4, we have the word for, the Greek word for Passover. I'm not going to attempt to pronounce it. But it's translated Passover everywhere else, about 28 times. But right here in Acts 12:4, for some reason they decided to translate it as Easter. Well, the meaning of that word is very clearly, we can do just a little bit of research on that word and find out Easter is in no way, shape, or form a meaning of that word. That word is Passover. So that's just one example, but that right there is an example of, well, that is clearly a mistake. That should have been translated as Passover. So is the King James Version the only inspired English translation, has no errors? Well, no, of course not.
1: Before we go to break, Dan, what would you say?
2: I would agree completely. In fact, that was the first example that I thought of, was the use of Easter. I would suggest that there's an important distinction between, you know, a mistake in a translation like that and a fatal error,
1: right,
2: an error which teaches false doctrine. an error which, for instance, says that David was born in sin, going down historically from Adam through the parents until it got to David. That's a false doctrine. The idea that Mary was not a virgin, but that she was just a young woman, that's a false doctrine. Those are fatal errors. The King James is not perfect in the sense that it never makes a mistake like translating that word Easter. But you're not going to find in this version of the Bible a fatal error like you're going to find in so many other versions. But I would suggest that the King James doesn't have a monopoly on being accurate. We have other English versions that are also accurate and don't contain the fatal errors.
1: Very good. All right, it's time for us to take another brief break, but we will be back and hope you'll join us.
3: In the early 1990s, a dedicated group of gospel preachers approached the eldership at the Hillview Terrace Church of Christ in Moundsville about overseeing a school of preaching. The eldership eventually took on the work, and in 1994, the school began. Research is aided by a library of nearly 10,000 volumes. The school has an intensive two-year curriculum that includes an examination of every book of the Bible, plus Bible-related subjects. Students will have courses in Christian evidences, church history, and Restoration Movement history. They will learn to answer the doctrines of denominations and world religions. Courses in grammar, homiletics, personal evangelism, and communication through media are aimed at making the graduates effective in relaying the gospel message. Four quarters of Greek ground students in the basics of the New Testament's original language. Participants in the program spend a lot of time on campus. Chapel is at 8:30 every morning. Then the daily class schedule is from 9 a.m. to 4 p.m. with a lunch break. Besides the library and classrooms, there is space available for printing papers and other work and a little relaxation. The premises feature a break room in which students can store food and prepare refreshments. Graduation ceremonies and dinners associated with the school's annual victory lectures are held on premises in the adjoining special events room. Generous donors and hardworking volunteers have made such nice facilities possible for students. The West Virginia School of Preaching continues to function on a donation basis. Students are not charged tuition, but are expected to raise their own living expenses through their home congregations. Single students may live in the school's dormitory, which houses up to seven men. There, they live rent-free and are only charged for their share of utilities. The school is under the oversight of the elders of the Hillview Terrace Church of Christ, whose facilities are across the parking lot. The aim of the West Virginia School of Preaching is to produce men who, upon graduation, are ready to preach. Most of our faculty are area preachers who offer their time and experience willingly. Utilizing seasoned preachers enables students to have a more practical view of preaching, even beyond the valuable textbook knowledge they receive. Should a student want further education, this is facilitated by some Christian universities who offer our school's graduates several hours toward a bachelor's degree. Students' wives are offered classes on how to become better preachers' wives. These are scheduled flexibly so that the wives can be able to attend. West Virginia School of Preaching is located in Moundsville in the beautiful Upper Ohio Valley in the northern panhandle of West Virginia, about 12 miles south of Wheeling, West Virginia, and about an hour and a half southwest of Pittsburgh, Pennsylvania. Moundsville has a rich mixture of history, culture, commerce, and industry. Restoration Movement history abounds in this area. About a 45-minute drive away is Bethany, which was the home of Alexander Campbell. Living in Moundsville is cost-effective, with conveniences and amenities all nearby. Do you want to learn more about us? 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We would love to hear from you.

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1: 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We're discussing the reliability of the Bible, and we do have a caller. 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
2: Good evening, Brother Clark, Brother Cates, and Brother Stewart. I'm the minister of the Mason County Church Christ in Washington, Kentucky. And in reference to your subject of the reliability of the Bible, we should realize that the reliability of our very salvation hinges upon the reliability of the Bible.
1: Absolutely right, because if you don't know that the Word of God is the Word of God, you don't know what to tell someone to do to be saved or that they're even lost, right?
2: Exactly right, sir. Yes. Exactly right.
1: Yes, sir.
2: It would be very unfair of God to judge us by a Bible that was unreliable to be truth.
1: That's right. And that gets back to what Dan was saying earlier about John 12:48 being a part of this.
2: Yes, sir.
1: Yes, sir. Well, thank you very much for your call. We appreciate the insight.
2: My blessings to all three of you. Good evening.
1: Take care. Thank you for your work. All right, gentlemen, let's talk about how we know which books really belong in the Bible, because some people have claimed, well, they didn't even decide what books belonged in the Bible until the 4th century, and the Catholic Church is the one who made the decision about what books belong and what books don't. And so what measuring rod or stick do you use to determine which books are really in the Bible and which books should not be in the Bible? This gets into the discussion of what sometimes is called a canonicity. So let's talk about that. What would you say to the idea that, the Catholic Church determined which books belong and which books didn't? And how do you determine which books belong and which books don't?
3: I would suggest that the books in our Bibles were in the Bible before the Catholic Church even existed. Unfortunately, popular thought today, and a lot of it has to do with some of the Gnostic tradition, especially with the discovery of the Nag Hammadi documents in 1945, and this idea that they're lost books of the Bible, there's another Bible, and we even have programs on some of the cable networks about the banned books and things of that nature. We think that, well, the Catholic Church decided what they wanted, and so they got rid of anything that they didn't. Well, the Catholic Church isn't the standard. In fact, if the Catholic Church were the standard, we would have more books than the 66 which we have in the Bible. Mm-hmm. We would have the majority of the Apocrypha in our Bibles, in addition to the 66 that we have, because the Council of Trent determined those were to be added in 1546. The early church had inspired pen men, inspired teachers, and those initial copies that were passed around. We see that, for instance, in Colossians 4:16. As far as the determination of canon, that wasn't made by some man or some group of men. That was made by God. Now, canon itself is from a Greek word which implies a standard, and it refers to an officially accepted body of work. We use the term in modern culture. Fans of science fiction, for instance, may hear about the canon of Sherlock Holmes or Star Trek canon, Doctor Who canon, and so forth. But when it comes to religion, we're talking about canon being that recognized as God's authentic word, but set by God. Doesn't matter who recognizes what. What matters is who said it. Geisler and Nix, in their general introduction of the Bible, wrote, "The history of the word canon indicates a development from a literal rod or ruler to the concept of a standard for something. Consequently, the word was applied to the rule of faith." I want you to notice, if we're dealing with a rule, we're not dealing with something that's so subjective that a man can decide it. This is an objective thing, so we must have an objective source of what is and is not accepted. So I would suggest that we can think about Daniel Webster, the American orator of years past. He said, "I believe that the Bible is to be understood and received in the plain and obvious meaning of its passages. Since I cannot persuade myself that a book intended for the instruction and conversion of the whole world should cover its true meaning in such mystery and doubt that none but critics and philosophers can discover it," I would suggest the same thing applies to canonicity. If it's in the hands of Bible scholars, or if it's in the hands of this church or that church to determine, God's removed from the equation. I can't imagine that God would allow His Word to be so subjectively treated.
1: He cares enough to reveal His Word to us, and then doesn't care enough to see to it that we get the right books and that He preserves the right. But that doesn't make any sense at all, does it?
4: No, not at all. It's interesting to know, to go back and to study the, I guess, those who are often called the anti-Nicene fathers or the early church fathers. Something we find out is these are ones who lived before, they lived after the first century, but before the Roman Catholic Church. What we find out is these men believed that the canon of Scripture was closed. We had it. Mm-hmm. A man by the name of Origen, he lived from AD 185 to 254. He mentioned in his writings the canonized Scriptures. Well, that's some 150, 200 years before the Roman Catholic Church even comes along, and he says, we have it. Right. We have all of God's Word that He wants us to have. So in just thinking about that, did the Catholic Church decide what we have? No. Years before the Catholic Church came along, Christians were saying, we have all that God intended us to have.
1: I was just thinking, too, that in 1 Timothy chapter 5 and verse 18, Paul says, "For the Scripture saith, thou shalt not muzzle the ox that treadeth out the corn," quotation from Deuteronomy, "and the laborer is worthy of his reward," quotation from Luke chapter 10 and verse 8. So what does that tell us about whether Paul recognized the book of Luke as Scripture? And what about 2 Peter 3, Dan, where Peter is writing that some had taken Paul's writings and twisted them as they do also the other Scriptures? What's the significance of him saying that?
3: It means that they had the appreciation that it had been said and that it was from God. Again, Geisler and Nix had six tests of canonicity that they suggested. Number one, was the book written by a prophet of God? Number two, was the writer confirmed by acts of God? And we understand the purpose of miracles was to confirm the word that was being preached, or in this case, written. Third, did the message tell the truth about God? Fourth, does it come with the power of God? Fifth, was it accepted by the people of God? And sixth, you have the witness of the Holy Spirit Himself. Then they went on to say, actually they'd said a number of pages earlier, theologically, the canon is closed.
1: Mm-hmm.
3: God inspired only so many books, and they were all completed by the end of the apostolic period. Well, that makes sense, because those are the ones who have that miraculous ability to give the Word of God. Anything written later, or anything that disagrees with those on some point of doctrine, on the face of it, just can be ignored, rejected as being spurious. They said also, historically, the canon is closed, for there's no evidence that any such special gift of miracles has existed since the death of the apostles. It had to have been presented 230, 240, 250 years before the Catholic Church supposedly even recognized it.
1: Right.
3: Why did it take 250 years to recognize it? Well, they're not the standard.
1: Right. Very well said. What about this? We've got about 5 minutes left, so we'll try to rattle off some questions here that we want to get to. What's the difference between folks who say, well, you know, the Bible, it contains the Word of God, versus those who would say that the Bible is the Word of God?
4: Well, the idea, or the false idea that the Bible contains God's Word, is really what they are saying, and what is being implied is that, yes, some of what is in this book is God's Word, but not all of it. Well, then the problem becomes, okay, how do we determine what is and what is not God's Word? And ultimately what it is it's some individual who wants to decide, well, you know, all the words of Jesus are God's Word, but the others are not, or this is and this isn't. It comes down to, it's an individual wants to pick and choose what they want to obey. Now, if the Bible is God's Word, then we must respect every bit of it as inspired. We must accept every bit of it as being from God.
1: Dan, comment, if you will. Some years ago, the Jesus Seminar folks were having their meetings and actually sitting down and taking a certain colored bead and voting on whether certain things that are listed in the gospel as said by Jesus were actually said by Jesus. And they would vote whether he said it or whether he really didn't say it. If you will, comment on the attitude of men doing something like that.
3: Yes, sir. And if you don't mind, after I mention that, I might make one analogy to that previous question.
1: Right.
3: Again, the Word of God's not a subjective thing. It's not up to man to decide whether someone else said something. The historical record should decide who has said what in Scripture, in the Gospels, or in the case of the apostles writing saying Jesus said this or that. That's the answer to that question. The attitude that says let's decide, yes, is a pompous attitude that really puts itself in the position of God, puts itself in the right position of this is what's important for man. I don't think this aspect of Jesus' teaching is, but I'm going to elevate this aspect of Jesus' teaching. That's an area that man doesn't have authority today. That authority rests with God. But regarding that idea of the Bible containing the Word of God, I might liken that to a baking competition where the people that are in the competition are told to present chocolate cakes. And contestant number one presents a chocolate cake. Contestant number two presents a chocolate cake. Contestant number three presents a shake that has chocolate cake in it. Mm-hmm. Well, he automatically is out of the picture.
1: Right.
3: Because he did not present what was asked for. If we are going to be judged in the last day by the Word of God, we don't need something that contains the Word of God. We need the Word of God.
1: Exactly. So we have about 2 minutes. Give the quickest answer you can to this idea of what about these missing epistles? Someone says, like Paul mentions in 1 Corinthians, that he'd written a previous epistle. Well, we don't have that in the Bible. Does that cause any concern to you all that we don't have that book?
4: Now, if God had wanted us to have it, then we would have it. It was something that I'm sure was wonderful material, but it was something that God decided this is something that is for them. It's not something that he chose to include in here. Something then that wasn't inspired, but nevertheless good material. But no, if God wanted it in his word, it would be there. We can trust that to be true.
3: And I would suggest it could have even been inspired. You know, there were a lot of things which those that had the hands of an apostle laid upon them said that were inspired, but weren't worthy for us to have. We're told in 2 Peter 1:3 that his divine power has given unto us all things that pertain to life and to godliness. We have that in his word. If there's something else that could have been added, but it's not important for our salvation, then it would really be a waste of the divine economy, the energy of God, to include it.
1: Right. Well, we thank you all, both of you, so much for your contributions to the program tonight, the excellent reverence you've shown for the Word of God, and we certainly appreciate your helping us out with this and these questions. And we would say to those of you who are watching here tonight, God's Word is truth, John 17:17, and we purify our souls in obeying the truth, 1 Peter 1:23. We hope you'll be with us again next time on GBN Live.
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5: 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Here at GBN, the greatest compliment that we can ever receive is for someone to say, you know, Cameron, your program made me open up my Bible and see what it says. And when you think about that, if we have come into your home via television or the internet, and we've caused you to open your Bible, that is a wonderful thing. And we are glad that you're reading along and studying the Bible with us. We seek to glorify God, not ourselves. We know that we are all unworthy and unprofitable servants, doing what we ought to, as Luke 17:8-10 says. We are here to serve you and simply to try to help you learn more about the Bible. Thanks again for watching the Gospel Broadcasting Network.

0: You have questions? The Bible has answers. This program, overseen by the Phillips Street Church of Christ, is dedicated to answering your questions with God's Word. Please join us for the period of study as we seek to give a Bible answer. And now, here is your moderator.
1: Hello, everyone. Welcome to A Bible Answer. I'm Mike McDaniel, and I serve as the moderator of this good program, which is overseen by the elders of the Phillips Street Church of Christ in Dyersburg, Tennessee, and currently is faithfully supported by 46 congregations of the Churches of Christ all throughout this region. We're thankful for each one of them, and we encourage you to visit with them and worship with them whenever you might be in their area. You'll see their names at the end of our program today. We have three gospel preachers doing a fantastic job this month with their questions. We'll have them introduce themselves to you once again.
2: Hello, I'm David Lemons. I preach for the Maple Hill Church of Christ near Benton, Kentucky.
3: Hello, my name is Russell Klein, and I'm the preacher for the Madisonville Church of Christ in Madisonville, Kentucky.
4: Hello, I'm Luke Puckett, preacher for the Coldwater Church of Christ in Murray, Kentucky.
1: Again, we're grateful for them and grateful for you for watching. And now to our questions today. To Brother Lemons, we begin. In heaven, will we mourn for those who do not go to heaven? Brother Lemons.
2: Actually, one of the most appealing descriptions of heaven is the description that says who will not be there. In Revelation 21, verse 8, the Bible says this: "But the fearful and unbelieving and the abominable and murderers and whoremongers and sorcerers and idolaters and all liars shall have their part in the lake which burneth with fire and brimstone, which is the second death." So John points out that not only no sin will be in heaven, also sinners will not be there. And John identifies in that verse 8 groups of sinners who definitely will not be there in heaven. In Genesis chapter 18, verse 25, Abraham asks this question: "Shall not the judge of all the earth do right?" Of course, that's a rhetorical question. The answer is yes. Unequivocal answer is yes, he will do right. So you and I should have not any hesitation at all that someone who should be in heaven doesn't make it. The judgment day is going to be based upon omniscience, and we have to worry about someone, some judge, like we have in the world today, who might make a mistake. It's not going to happen. So let's think about some that will not be in heaven that make heaven even a better place. The fearful won't make it. The fearful won't be there. This would be those that are too timid or too cowardly to speak up for Jesus, to talk about the faith, defend the faith, help other people to see the importance of it, because it has to do with their eternal destiny. It would also include those who are hypocritical, those who stand on both sides of issues. If you read Matthew, Mark, Luke, and John, I think you'll see that Jesus became most upset by those that he knew to be hypocritical. And if you want to read about it, read Matthew chapter 23. And he's talking to the religious leaders of that day in the first century. And seven times he refers to them as hypocrites. The faithful Christians have always been characterized with boldness and in standing firmly for the truth. Those that demonstrated no boldness will not be there. The unbelieving won't make it to heaven. This includes apostates, pagans, atheists, modernists, and so forth. Modernists have rejected the deity of Christ and his miracles and rejected the Bible as being the inspired word of God. The abominable, John writes, will not make it. Those who are corrupted and defiled and polluted with idolatry and various types of worship are included there. Those practicing sexual perversions won't be there. Those casting babies into fires or rivers or volcanoes won't be there. Unrepentant promoters of abortion won't be there. Murderers will not make it. Murder is the intentional slaughter of a human being, and murder is man's rejection, actually, of God's plan for human life. Whoremongers, we're told, won't make it. No fornicator has eternal life abiding in him, and they will not inherit the kingdom of God. Galatians 5:21. Sorcerers won't make it. In the first century, these were people who were involved in the magical arts, and they had great sway over the minds of many people and led them astray, away from that which could have saved them. Modern-day prophets, religious and secular, crystal ball gazers and faith healers and astrologers and so forth are in this category in our day and time. Idolaters will not make it there. Paul describes for us the idolater in Romans chapter 1, verse 22 to 25, as he's giving the condition of Gentiles and emphasizing that everybody needs justification, everybody needs the gospel. All liars will fail to make it to heaven. Jesus called Satan the father of lies in John chapter 8 and verse 44. It is for certain that in heaven there will be no mourning. There will be no mourning, M-O-U-R-N-I-N-G, over those who are not there. If God is a God of justice, and certainly he is, then no one's going to be missing from heaven who would bring enjoyment to the inhabitants of heaven. We can know that for certainty and should not spend any time worrying about that question. Thank you, though, for asking the question.
1: Thank you. Now to Brother Klein, how would you respond when people turn against you because you are serving God, Brother Klein?
3: Well, it is both sad and certain that, as Paul put it in 2 Timothy 3:12, yea, and all that will live godly in Christ Jesus shall suffer persecution. Christians suffer persecution in a variety of ways, one of which is when friends, family, and others suddenly turn against us, simply because of who we are and what we stand for. Now, speaking of society as a whole, sometimes Christianity is actually a popular and influential way of life. In some parts of the world, being a Christian is something you would consider maybe to be advantageous. Well, in other parts of the world, being a Christian is something that could put your life at risk, because Christianity is not something that is universally accepted and universally looked upon everywhere as a good thing. Right now in the United States of America, Christianity is not as popular as it once was. Some would even argue that it is in decline. And so I think more and more of us here in our society, in the Lord's church, are facing the reality of having people turn away from us, having people that we care about turn against us, simply because of who we are. Why does that happen? You know, I gave that a great deal of thought, and one thing that occurs to me is that Christians tend to make worldly people very uncomfortable. As Peter put it in 1 Peter 4:4, wherein they think it strange that you run not with them to the same excess of riot, speaking evil of you. People sometimes say many evil things about Christians simply because Christians don't endorse or go along with their lifestyle choices. There are people all over our society today who argue that Christians are hateful, Christians are bigoted, Christians are intolerant and unloving, because Christians call sinful things sinful things. Many accuse Christians of being unloving and uncaring about the homosexual community because we say, as the Bible says, that homosexuality is a sin and something that people ought not to engage in and ought not to be doing. There are those who would say that that is just plain unloving. That is just plain uncaring. How dare you make such statements as those? There is a segment in our society today that would love to be able to stop us from saying things like that. Get programs like this thrown off the air for saying that homosexuality is a sin. again, because the Bible says that it is, not because that's our preference or our way of looking at it. You know, it can be extremely difficult when a member of our family or a close friend or a colleague at work stops talking to us, or maybe even starts saying things against us because of who we are and because of what we stand for. But you know, Jesus faced that same kind of persecution. His apostles faced that same kind of persecution. In John 7, verse 5, the text tells us that Jesus' brethren did not believe him. They came to believe in him later, but while Jesus was living and conducting his ministry, his brethren did not believe him. But you know, Jesus didn't let that discourage him. He always chose allegiance to God over allegiance to his family and friends. And so must we do the same thing. The Lord taught this to his disciples in Luke 14, 26. If any man come to me and hate not his father and mother and wife and children and brethren and sisters, yea, in his own life also, he cannot be my disciple. The Lord is not saying that we should despise our family and friends. But what he is saying is that we should not love them more than we love God. Our love for God must be supreme. Our love for the Lord must be greater than anything else in our lives. It's never a pleasant thing when people turn against us for serving God, but our commitment to God is the most important thing of all. It's a commitment like no other. When people turn against me for serving God, I try to be patient with them. I try to understand that their feelings come from a place of ignorance and maybe even fear. I try to keep lines of communication open with my family and friends who have rejected Christianity and who maybe even have rejected me because of my faith in Christ. I do that because I want to look for an opportunity to be able to reach out to them, to talk to them, to lead them to a greater understanding of God and His holy word. You know, I've always felt that there's no such thing as a person who is unreachable with the gospel of Christ. I've always felt that it's just a matter of the right person saying the right things at the right time to turn someone's life around and get them going in the direction that God would have them go. Again, I hope that this answer is received in the spirit in which it was intended, and I hope that everyone out there who's fighting the good fight of faith will not be discouraged, but will continue to do so no matter how they're treated by other people. Thank you very much.
1: Thank you. 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We have classes, sermons, articles, and all kinds of things available there for you. And we encourage you to go to our website today. Back to our questions now to Brother Puckett. Are there sins that a person can commit that God will not forgive? Brother Puckett.
4: Thank you so much for this question. It's a good question because either ourselves or people we know maybe have done things that we just consider are horrible. And when we think about that, can we get forgiveness of them? Brother Klein said just a moment ago, the concept of there's not a person that can't be reached with the gospel. So I believe that the very simple answer to this question is no. But what I do want to do is look at some other passages. And I know there's a passage in the New Testament that many talk about blasphemy of the Holy Spirit. And we'll address that and see if there's a sin that we can commit today that God will not forgive if we are willing to repent and obey his will. Let's start by looking at this passage in Matthew chapter 12, verses 31 and verse 32, where it says, "Wherefore I say unto you, all manner of sin and blasphemy shall be forgiven unto man, but the blasphemy against the Holy Ghost shall not be forgiven unto man. And whoever speaks a word against the Son of Man, it shall be forgiven him. But whoever speaks against the Holy Ghost, it shall not be forgiven him, neither in this world nor in the world to come." So most assume that this passage is speaking about an unforgivable sin. And in a way it is. And we're going to address a little bit briefly about what is blasphemy and who is the Holy Spirit. Because we need to understand the context of this passage and how that applies to you and I today. And how the Holy Spirit operates today will also come into play on this sin that is unforgivable. But as we said, we know that God loves all men. And if we are willing to repent and turn to him and obey his will, I do not believe that there's anything that we can do today that God will not forgive, from maybe what man classified as the most horrible of sin to sins that we try to write off as little to no sins, like it was just a little white lie. But you know, all sins separate us from God. And once we are separated from God, we need to be reconciled back to him. So in order to understand this passage in a little bit greater detail, we need to have a better understanding of who the Holy Spirit is and what is blasphemy. First, we need to understand that the Holy Spirit is part of the Godhead. John addresses this and says that there's three that bear witness in heaven: the Father, the Son, and the Spirit. These three agree. They are one. So we talk about the Godhead. The Spirit is part of the Godhead. The Son, the Father, and the Spirit all are one. And so when we think about the Spirit, we don't need to think about the Holy Spirit or the Holy Ghost as some mysterious influence that we do not understand, but the Holy Spirit is he, and always referred to in that pronoun as he. And so the Holy Spirit is indeed God. But what is blasphemy? The word blasphemy is defined and just simply means to profane. And so when we look at this statement, blasphemy of the Holy Spirit, it is to profane, to speak bad against the Holy Spirit, and in this case, to speak bad against the Holy Spirit and his message of salvation. You see, the Holy Ghost, the Holy Spirit, has always been a communicator of God's will. In first century times, the Holy Spirit worked in many different ways, but he communicated God's will to mankind. He operated in miraculous ways, and for the ability to confirm the word, just as at the end of Mark chapter 16, it talks about the Holy Spirit was given to the apostles that they could confirm the word through miraculous gifts. Jesus, when he was about to leave this earth in John 14 through 16, tells his apostles that he would not be with them much longer, but he was not going to leave them orphaned. He was not going to leave them fatherless, but that he would send a helper to them. And in John chapter 16, in verse number 13, the scripture says, "Howbeit when he, the Spirit of truth, has come, he will guide you into all truth." So the Holy Spirit guided the apostles in the first century through communicating God's will. Now, today, we do not need this direct operation of the Holy Spirit since we have the Word of God. In 1 Corinthians 13, 8 through 10, it tells us that we know in part and that we prophesy in part, but when that being the Word of God, has come, then this miraculous gift or that which is parted, that it would be done away with. And so we need to understand that we have the Holy Spirit today, or the works of the Holy Spirit, indirectly through the Word of God. And so when we talk about blasphemy of the Holy Spirit, in the first century, they would blaspheme the Holy Spirit by profaning or by rejecting this miraculous gift that was being offered through the message of salvation. Today, we can do so by profaning the Word of God, rejecting the Word of God, speaking evil of it. And when they did that in the first century, and when we do that today, There is no hope for us unless we repent and accept it. But as long as we are blaspheming the message of salvation, which the Holy Spirit offered through the apostles and inspired men of the first century, and which is offered by God through his grace and love in the message of the Word of God today, then we cannot have hope. If we are blaspheming, profaning, and rejecting the Word of God today, then there's no hope for salvation. But if we are willing to repent and turn and obey God, then we can. You know, Hebrews chapter 10, verse 26 says, "For if we sin willfully after we receive the knowledge of the truth, there no longer remains a sacrifice for our sins." If we are willing to reject God and His Word, then there's no hope for us. But God wants us to be saved. God's grace, God's mercy has appeared to all men. He loves us, John 3:16, so much that He sent His only begotten Son to die on the cross for the forgiveness or the remission of our sins. And 1 Peter chapter 3 and verse number 9, or excuse me, 2 Peter chapter 3 and verse number 9 says that the Lord is not slack concerning His promises, but is long-suffering towards us, not willing that any should perish, but that all should come to repentance. So if we are willing to do that, accept the gracious gift of Christ, turn from our sins, obey God's commands, be immersed in that watery grave for the remission of our sins, then we can receive forgiveness. I do not believe that there's any sin that we can commit today if we are willing to repent and obey God that cannot be forgiven us. I hope that you will study God's Word and see what He says about His awesome forgiveness that's available for all men. Thank you.
1: Thank you. Now to Brother Lemons. Could you please discuss the paying of one's debts in light of what the Scriptures say? The person says, "I think the cause of Christ suffers in a community when church members are not faithful to pay their debts." Brother Lemons.
2: I'd have to say that I'm in total agreement with that statement or that question. And I do want to notice some passages from the Bible. When we listen to the radio or turn on the television, there seems to be several people asking us if we have debt more than $10,000, contact them, and they'll help us to get that debt canceled. We hear that over and over again, and so many opportunities. This is such a thing that someone's willing to pay someone else to get rid of what they owe to another person. And that, of course, is not good. That's not good for society. It's certainly not in agreement, in harmony with Bible teaching. I want to read an Old Testament passage to begin with, part of the law, in Deuteronomy chapter 24 and verse 14 and 15. The Bible says, "Thou shalt not oppress an hired servant that is poor and needy, whether he be of thy brethren or thy strangers that are in thy land within the gates. At his day thou shalt give him his hire, at his day thou shalt give him his hire, neither shall the sun go down upon it, for he is poor, and setteth his heart upon it, lest he cry against thee unto the Lord, and it be sin unto thee." So here's someone who you have agreed to pay to do some work for you, and according to the law, all Moses, they were not to let a day go by before they paid. They paid up every day what was owed to that person who was working the fields or doing whatever it was that they did in service. So that's a principle that really is a lot of these things that we read about in the Old Testament. We don't go there for a source of authority, but we go there and see principles that are part of God's nature, and we learn more about God, and we learn these basic foundational principles that are super important that we pay attention to. In the book of Proverbs, chapter 3, verse 27 and 28, the Bible says, "Withhold not good from them to whom it is due, when it is in the power of thine hand to do it." Here you have the resources, but you're just holding them back, not paying something that is due. "Say not unto thy neighbor, go and come again, and tomorrow I will give, when thou hast it by thee." And so, whether it be an opportunity to be of service, be of help, freely to someone, or whether it is something that someone has done for me that I owe them, I need to be sure to pay them, take care of those obligations that I have made with other people. In Matthew 7, verse 12, Jesus gives us this very basic fundamental principle And he says, therefore, all things whatsoever you would that men should do unto you, do you even so unto them, for this is the law and the prophets. So that's, we don't want other people to owe us money and then not pay us. And it doesn't make any sense whatsoever for a Christian to behave that way, to have these debts, money that is owed somewhere to a bank or wherever, and then not make the payment. That is not following the ethics, the ethical system of the Bible. There's not a superior ethical system than the one we find in the Bible. But we need to pay attention to these passages. In Romans chapter 13, verse 7, the Bible says this, render therefore to all their dues, tribute to whom tribute is due, custom to whom custom, fear to whom fear, honor to whom honor. So let's pay what we owe. I wanted also to notice 2 Corinthians chapter 8, verse 19 to 21. Don't have time to read that verse, but notice how diligent Paul was as he was making a collection. He wanted to make sure that it was all above board. He wanted there to be witnesses to go with him, travel with him, as he carried those funds from the churches so that there would be no question. He wanted things to be, he wanted to be providing things honest and before all men. He didn't want anybody to have any questions about whether or not the funds went to the place where they were supposed to go. And we appreciate that example that he sets for us. Thank you for that good question.
1: Thank you for that good answer. Provide for honest things, not only in the sight of the Lord, but also in the sight of men. And that's what Paul sought to do on that occasion. You know, they had representatives from different congregations in Achaia and Macedonia that went with that contribution in order to show everyone that everything was above board here. And that's a good practice, isn't it? For us in the church as well, for members, and for the church to provide for things honest in the sight of the Lord, but also in the sight of men, that men might know there's nothing shady going on here, but we've put in procedures and things to make sure that everybody knows about the Lord's money and that it's being taken care of. And we need to be honest in our own dealings as well. And so that's a good answer. We want to thank each of our brethren today for doing such a great job in answering your questions. We want to thank you for watching A Bible Answer today. And remember, for your Bible questions, there's always a Bible answer.
0: We would love to hear from you, our viewers. If you have questions for A Bible Answer, or if you'd like any of the material offered on this program, please contact us at the address on the screen. We appreciate all of our supporters, and we encourage you to worship with the faithful Church of Christ in your area.

We are taught at the 12th of Hebrews that no man will see the Lord without holiness, and that diligence is required so that one fail not of the grace of God. Perhaps two important things are being taught to us here. First of all, though a man is saved by divine grace, he is still called unto holiness. Secondly, it is with diligence that he develop and maintain the holiness to which he is called, lest he fail to receive God's grace. It is by diligence in holiness and by the grace of God that a man may one day dwell with his Maker.

Welcome to LG Ministry. I'm grateful that you have joined me today to hear another lesson from God's Word. I always strive to present the truth, and I hope the lessons I preach will challenge you to grow as a Christian and will cause you to be uplifted so that you might grow closer to God. So let's dive in and discover the treasures of His teaching together. What if I have the ability to guarantee you a life that was full of joy and happiness beyond measure, and I could grant you peace in your life that surpasses all understanding? What if I could also give you the assurance of entering into the everlasting kingdom of our Lord, where there will be no more pain, sorrow, or death? Would you be interested? Well, I wish I could personally do that for everyone, but that's beyond my ability. However, I can point you to the man that can provide you with all these things so that you can have your cake and eat it too by living an abundant life. And that man, of course, is Jesus, the Son of God. John 10, verse 10, I have come that they may have life and that they may have it more abundantly. One of the reasons Jesus came to this earth was so that we could live an abundant life, and He teaches us how to live the abundant life through His Word. Many of the secrets to living the abundant life can be found in John chapter 15, starting in verse 1. I am the true vine, and my Father is the vine dresser. Every branch in me that does not bear fruit, He takes away. And every branch that bears fruit, He prunes, that it may bear more fruit. You are already clean because of the word which I have spoken to you. Abide in me, and I in you. As the branch cannot bear fruit of itself unless it abides in the vine, neither can you unless you abide in me. I am the vine, you are the branches. He who abides in me and I in him bears much fruit, for without me you can do nothing. The first thing we learn about living the abundant life is that we must be part of the true vine, which is Jesus. A person cannot begin living an abundant life until they accept the gospel call and are baptized into Jesus. Paul makes it clear that baptism is the point that one is put into Jesus, the true vine. Galatians 3, verse 27, for as many of you as were baptized into Christ have put on Christ. Many people in the religious world try to make baptism into Christ a formality, and they teach that it's not really necessary, but it's something that you should do. They would say that all you have to do is believe on Jesus and say a sinner's prayer, and you'll be saved. Now, I don't know about you, but I'm going to take the word of an inspired apostle over that of someone just telling me what they think they know is what the truth is. Once we obey the gospel and are baptized into Christ for the remission of our sins, Jesus tells us that we must abide in Him. If we do this, He will abide in us. Jesus describes us as being as branches that are attached to Him. And if we want to live the abundant life and remain in Christ, we must learn to bear fruit and realize that we cannot produce any fruit that will be acceptable to God unless we are attached to the true vine. So with this thought, I want you to look at a few ways how we can bear fruit for the Lord as we continue to go throughout this lesson.

first example is found in Romans 1 and verse 13. Now, I do not want you to be unaware, brethren, that I often planned to come to you, but was hindered until now, that I might have some fruit among you also, just as among the other Gentiles. Paul wanted to visit Rome, but he had not been able to. However, when he gets there, he's looking forward to preaching the gospel and winning more souls to Christ, which is what is meant by him saying that I might have some fruit among you also. So one of the ways that we can bear fruit is by teaching others the good news of Jesus and how that they can become part of the true vine so that they can bear fruit that is acceptable to the Lord. Why should we do this? Well, as Christians, we realize what God has done for us, and we also know that everyone else on this planet has also been blessed by what God has done, and he wants everyone to be able to experience the love and the gift that he offers. God loves us so much that he gave his only begotten son so that we could have the hope of eternal life in heaven. And when we read our Bibles, we know how important it is to God that people are saved by being added to the true vine of Jesus. Now, there are two verses that teach us how much God wants us to know his truth and his love. 1 Timothy 2, verse 3, "For this is good and acceptable in the sight of God our Savior, who desires all men to be saved and to come to the knowledge of the truth." 2 Peter 3, verse 9, "The Lord is not slack concerning his promises, as some count slackness, but is long-suffering toward us, not willing that any should perish, but that all should come to repentance." It is God's desire that all people be saved, but it is up to you, and it is up to me as Christians to bear this fruit by spreading the good news. One thing that should help motivate us is the illustration that is given by Jesus on how there is great joy in the presence of the angels of God when a sinner comes to the Lord. Luke 15, verse number 8. "Or what woman, having 10 silver coins, if she loses one coin, does not light a lamp, sweep the house, and search carefully until she finds it? And when she has found it, she calls her friends and neighbors together, saying, 'Rejoice with me, for I have found the peace which I lost.' Likewise, I say to you, there is joy in the presence of the angels of God over one sinner who repents." This shows us how much love that God has for us and how happy it makes him whenever a sinner repents and turns to him. So all Christians who love God for what he's done for us should want to help as many sinners as they can to turn back to God so that heaven will be full of joy. But what is our benefit from this? Well, I believe we benefit from winning souls to Christ because it brings great joy to us knowing that we had a hand in leading a sinner to God. And I think we can all understand this concept. How many times has someone done something for you in your life that you could never repay? But when you have the opportunity to do something for that person, no matter how small it may be, you jump at the chance and it makes you feel good to do something for that person. Well, the same thing is true when it comes to God. You know, he has forgiven us of our sins and given us a promise of a home in heaven. We can never repay or merit this gift. But when we see an opportunity to serve him or to bring glory and honor to his name, we should jump at the chance to do so. And when we do, it will bring great joy into our lives because we know that we've done something for the Lord. Now, the Apostle Paul understood this idea, and we can see that winning souls brought great joy to his life. Please notice what he said to the Thessalonians in 1 Thessalonians 2, verse 17. "But we, brethren, having been taken away from you for a short time in presence, not in heart, endeavor more eagerly to see your face with great desire. Therefore, we wanted to come to you, even I, Paul, time and again. But Satan hindered us, for what is our hope or joy or crown of rejoicing? Is it not even you in the presence of our Lord Jesus Christ at his coming? For you are our glory and joy." So we should be able to see that leading people to Christ is part of living the abundant life, which allows us to have our cake and eat it too. Another fruit that we can bear is found in Romans 15, verse 26. "For it pleased those from Macedonia and Achaia to make a certain contribution for the poor among the saints who are in Jerusalem. It pleased them indeed, and they are their debtors.
For if the Gentiles have been partakers of their spiritual things, their duty is also to minister to them in material things. Therefore, when I have performed this and have sealed to them this fruit, I shall go by way of you to Spain. Notice Paul describes how these Gentiles were sharing the material things as a fruit. And this is something that we can do today. We can share our material things with those who are in need. There are many ways that we can help those who are in need. It may be that we open up our home to someone and maybe feed them a meal. We might have the opportunity to help an orphan or a widow in need. And as far as that goes, there are times when we might be able to help a brother or sister in Christ when they are in a bind. The first century Christians, they understood how to give and help each other, but they also helped those who were not Christians that were in need. Notice what we read in Acts 4, verse 32. Now the multitude of those who believed were of one heart and one soul. Neither did anyone say that any one of those things he possessed was his own, but they had all things in common. And with great power, the apostles gave witness to the resurrection of the Lord Jesus, and great grace was upon them all. Now, was there anyone among them who lacked? For all who were possessors of lands or houses sold them, and brought the proceeds of the things that were sold, and laid them at the apostles' feet, and they distributed to each as anyone had need. Please understand that these verses are not suggesting that we must go out and sell our land and our homes as they did. But I want you to see how they were unified and how they understood that material things, they're temporary and they're not as important as serving God and helping each other. This is why Jesus tells us in Matthew 6:19, do not lay up for yourself treasures on earth where moth and rust destroy and where thieves break in and steal, but lay up for yourself treasures in heaven where neither moth nor rust destroys and where thieves do not break in and steal. For where your treasure is, there your heart will be also. As Christians, we must be careful not to allow material things to become our treasure, because if we do, it will distract us from living the abundant life. I like what Paul says in 1 Timothy 6, verse 7, for we brought nothing into this world, and it is certain we can carry nothing out. And having food and clothing, with these we shall be content. But those who desire to be rich fall into temptation and a snare, and into many foolish and harmful lusts, which drown men in destruction and perdition. For the love of money is a root of all kinds of evil, for which some have strayed from the faith in their greediness and pierced themselves through with many sorrows. Some Christians are so concerned about their possessions that it keeps them from serving God, and some seem to think that they can take their riches with them to the grave. But as Paul said, we came into this world with nothing, and we're going to leave this world with nothing. The sooner we learn this lesson, the better off we will be. Keeping this thought in our minds should help us to learn to be better at giving of our time and of our material possessions when it comes to glorifying our Father in heaven. Galatians 6, verse 10, therefore, as we have opportunity, let us do good to all, especially to those who are the household of faith. Again, we might ask, how does this benefit me? Have you ever given something to a needy child who had very little? And when you gave it to them, you saw their eyes open wide and they just kind of glistened with excitement. If you've ever experienced this, didn't it fill your heart with happiness and joy? Well, the same feeling can be experienced when we give a needy person our time or part of our material possessions, because we can know that we have brightened their day and have given them a little bit of hope. And that's why Jesus said in Acts 20, verse 35, it is more blessed to give than to receive. So sharing with those in need will help us to live the abundant life and have our cake and eat it too. Another fruit that we can bear is found in 2 Peter 1, verse 5. But also for this very reason, giving all diligence, add to your faith virtue, to virtue knowledge, to knowledge self-control, to self-control perseverance, to perseverance godliness, to godliness brotherly kindness, and to brotherly kindness love. For if these things are yours and abound, you will be neither barren nor unfruitful in the knowledge of our Lord Jesus Christ. This is a perfect recipe for how we are to have the characteristics of Christ. And it's important for every Christian to learn these virtues in order to live life to its fullest. I know of no greater work that a Christian can do than to follow in the footsteps of Jesus and learn to be like him. Adding these virtues to our lives will cause us to produce much fruit for the Lord, such as the fruit of the Spirit, Galatians 5, verse 22.
But the fruit of the Spirit is love, joy, peace, long-suffering, kindness, goodness, faithfulness, gentleness, self-control. Now, we will never be perfect at all these virtues, but God wants us to continue to work on these virtues because the more we put them into our lives, the more abundant they will be. And one of the greatest benefits we receive from following these virtues is the assurance of a home in heaven. 2 Peter 1, verse 8, "For if these things are yours and abound, you will be neither barren nor unfruitful in the knowledge of our Lord Jesus Christ. For he who lacks these things is short-sighted, even to blindness, and has forgotten that he was cleansed from his old sins. Therefore, brethren, be even more diligent to make your call and election sure. For if you do these things, you will never stumble. For so an entrance will be supplied to you abundantly into the everlasting kingdom of our Lord and Savior Jesus Christ." Surely you would agree that this would allow us to have our cake and eat it too. Another fruit that we can bear is found in Hebrews 13, verse 14. "For here we have no continuing city, but we seek the one to come. Therefore, by him, let us continually offer the sacrifice of praise to God, that is, the fruit of our lips, giving thanks to his name." If there's one thing that every Christian should do, it is to praise God and give thanks because of him. We know through him that we have our life, our breath, and our very being. I think David put it best in the psalm that he wrote for the Lord in Psalm 30, verse number 1. "I will extol you, O Lord, for you have lifted me up and have not let my foes rejoice over me. O Lord, my God, I cried out to you and you healed me. O Lord, you brought my soul up from the grave. You have kept me alive that I should not go down into the pit. Sing praise to the Lord, you saints of his, and give thanks at the remembrance of his holy name. For his anger is but for a moment. His favor is for life. Weeping may endure for a night, but joy comes in the morning. Now in my prosperity, I said, I shall never be moved. Lord, by your favor, you have made my mountain stand strong. You hid your face, and I was troubled. I cried out to you, O Lord, and to the Lord I made supplication. What profit is there in my blood when I go down to the pit? Will the dust praise you? Will it declare your truth? Hear, O Lord, and have mercy on me. Lord, be my helper. You have turned for me my mourning into dancing. You have put off my sackcloth and clothed me with gladness, to the end that my glory may sing praise to you and not be silent. O Lord my God, I will give thanks to you forever." I say amen to that. What a wonderful fruit to bear, to give God praise and thank him for what he's done for us. Again, think about all the things that he's done for you in your life and your past. And guess what? He's going to continue to do things for you today, and he's going to continue to do things for you tomorrow. And we don't deserve it. We can't earn it, but God loves us, and he's a part of our lives all the time. And so we benefit from this fruit because it gives us peace in our lives, knowing that our God is watching out for us. Philippians 4, verse 6, "Be anxious for nothing but everything, by praying and supplication with thanksgiving. Let your request be made known to God, and the peace of God, which surpasses all understanding, will guard your hearts and minds through Christ Jesus." So giving thanks and praise to God will help us to live an abundant life and have our cake and eat it too. Now, we could examine more fruits that we could bear, but let's move on to the next point, which comes from part of our original text in John chapter 15, starting in verse 4. "Abide in me, and I in you. As a branch cannot bear fruit of itself unless it abides in the vine, neither can you unless you abide in me. I am the vine, you are the branches. He who abides in me, and I in him, bears much fruit. For without me, you can do nothing. If anyone does not abide in me, he is cast out as a branch and is withered, and they gather them and throw them into the fire, and they are burned. If you abide in me and my words abide in you, you will ask what you desire and it shall be done for you. By this my Father is glorified, that you bear much fruit, so you will be my disciples. As the Father loved me, I also have loved you. Abide in my love. If you keep my commandments, you will abide in my love, just as I have kept my Father's commandments and abide in his love." Jesus used the word abide 10 times in these verses,
which makes it clear that the only way that we can bear fruit that is pleasing to God is by being attached to that one true vine and remaining there. Again, I can't stress it enough. Only those who obeyed the gospel and have been baptized into Christ for the remission of their sins can be grafted into this vine. There are a lot of people out there that call themselves Christians, but many of them have never fully obeyed the gospel because instead of being baptized into Christ for the remission of their sins, they were told to say a sinner's prayer. Some have turned baptism again into something you do to join a denomination. Friends, I want you to understand, the Bible teaches that unless you are baptized into Christ for the remission of your sins, you cannot be part of the one true vine, which is Jesus. This means that no matter how many works you do in the name of God, they will not be acceptable to Him because your labor and your fruit that you're producing has nothing to do with being attached to Jesus. You're just doing things on your own and what you feel is right, even if it mimics what seems, what the Bible says is a good work. This is why Jesus says in Matthew 7 and verse 21, "Not everyone who says to me, Lord, Lord, shall enter the kingdom of heaven, but he who does the will of my Father in heaven." Many will say to me in that day, "Lord, Lord, have we not prophesied in your name, cast out demons in your name, and done many wonders in your name?" And then I would declare to them, "I never knew you. Depart from me, you who practice lawlessness." I can't tell you how sad it is to know that there are so many people out there that are working hard to do great things for God. But many of them have been robbed because they have believed a lie. They think they're Christians when they are not. I hope if you have not obeyed the gospel, that you will stop allowing yourself to be deceived and stop letting people try to trick you into thinking that you are saved by just believing and saying a sinner's prayer or accepting Jesus into your heart, because these are man-made teachings. All I'm asking you to do is to accept what the Word of God says. And it tells us that, yes, we must believe that Jesus is the Son of God, that we must repent, that is to change our ways. We must confess Jesus as our Lord, never be ashamed of Him. And yes, the Bible also teaches us that we must be baptized into Christ for the remission of our sins, so that we can be grafted into the true vine, so that we can produce fruit that is acceptable to God, and then have the assurance that heaven is our home. Those of us who are branches of Christ can say what Paul did in Philippians 4 and verse 13. "I can do all things through Christ who strengthens me." Every Christian that abides in Christ can have the confidence that God will be there to help strengthen them and also will be there for them in their time of need. Again, it's only when we abide in Christ that we can bear fruit that will be pleasing to God and make it possible for us to live the abundant life. This brings us to the end of our lesson, but I hope you will join us for part two of this lesson next week as we continue to examine living the abundant life, which makes it possible for us to have our cake and eat it too. I appreciate you listening to my lesson, and I hope you found it to be biblical, and I hope it challenged you in some way. I would even be happy if it just made you think about your life or about God. I think it's important that we listen to and study God's Word as often as we can. Now, one thing I want to make clear is that I don't want you to treat my Word as if it's the Word of God. I say this because I'm just a man. However, I will always do my best to study God's Word and to teach the truth. But I can make mistakes just like anyone else can. So always go to God's Word to confirm what I'm teaching. We all need to be good Bereans. If you find that I'm preaching something wrong, please let me know and be ready to show me from Scripture where I got it wrong. Because as a teacher of God, I know that I'll be judged with a harsher judgment by God, James 3, verse number 1. I would also greatly appreciate it if you would tell people about LG Ministry. You can find all my videos on YouTube. Just search by my name or search by LG Ministry, and you should easily find the channel. Or you can go to lgministry.org. Our lessons are seen by people all over the world, so I hope you'll continue to watch our program and pray that we'll be able to plant God's Word for many years to come.

Saturn is probably the most recognizable planet in our solar system. With large, bright rings encircling it, it is the sixth planet from the Sun and the second largest gas giant, about twice as far from the Sun as its nearest neighbor, Jupiter. Saturn is an intriguing planet, with its size, its wide rings, and its diversity of moons. While all of the gas giant planets have ring systems, Saturn's is by far the most prominent. Once thought to be a solid structure, the rings of Saturn are actually composed of billions of small objects. The size of the particles varies greatly, from tiny clumps of ice to boulders larger than an automobile. Since the rings are a collection of individual objects, each particle, clump, or boulder is following its own gravitationally bound orbit around Saturn. Now, the large-scale structure of the rings we see has been divided into seven ring groups with various gaps observed between them. There are three prominent rings, A, B, and C. And there's four fainter rings, D, E, F, and G. The rings were given these letter designations in the order of their discovery. As a matter of the dark gap seen between A and B, it's named the Cassini division after its discoverer. It measures 2,920 miles wide, which is just about wide enough for the planet Mercury to orbit inside that gap. So you can see just how enormous Saturn's ring system is. Its full width extends approximately 350,000 miles across. Yet this massive collection of billions of particles spanning hundreds of thousands of miles across is so balanced by the laws of gravity that its thickness is less than half a mile. This razor-thin geometry, at least on the scale of Saturn, induces a seeming optical illusion every 15 years or so when Saturn's rings disappear. This is known as a ring plane crossing, and the ring orientation becomes edge-on so that you are looking exactly along the ring's plane. Through history, the times of Saturn's ring plane crossing from Earth's vantage point have been periods of great discovery. You see, with the beautiful and stunningly bright rings out of view, Saturn's system of moons can be probed with greater effectiveness. Prior to the era of satellite missions, numerous of Saturn's moons were found during these periods. And Saturn has lots of moons, in the neighborhood of over 60. Of these moons, Titan is the largest, and it's the second largest moon in the entire solar system, larger than the planet Mercury. Interestingly, Titan is the only known moon in our whole solar system to have a dense atmosphere. Even though it is large and has been observed for a very long time, very little was known about this moon. That is, until the Cassini satellite arrived in its orbit in 2004. It began its long mission orbiting around Saturn, and one of Cassini's primary missions was to study the moon Titan. The satellite released a separate probe named the Huygens probe, which entered into the atmosphere of Titan and descended to the surface. This probe gave astronomers a way to study the amazing features of Titan. And Titan turned out to be an extreme world, where its surface has been shaped by rivers and lakes of liquid ethane and methane. Saturn is an excellent example of the magnificent beauty and order in the cosmos. As one of the most recognizable planets in the solar system, Saturn and its ordered system of rings and moons reflects the design given by the great designer. Everything God created is meant to reflect His glory, and Saturn is no exception. As it says in Psalm 66, "Come and see the works of God."

The Dayspring from on high hath visited us to give light unto them that sit in darkness and in the shadow of death, to guide our feet into the way of peace. Dayspring is an effort to be in touch with good people who love God and who believe that the Bible is His Word.

0: Dayspring is brought to you by your neighbors from Churches of Christ in this area. And now, visit with us as we draw near to God.
1: Thank you for coming our way today. It's always a genuine pleasure. I receive much benefit from our visits. My prayer is that you also are helped to love the Bible more than ever before. Matthew chapter 13, verse 57. If your Bible is handy, perhaps you'd like to read from that passage in your own book. Matthew 13 and verse 57. They were offended in him. But Jesus said unto them, a prophet is not without honor, save in his own country and in his own house. A prophet is not without honor, except in his own country and in his own family. Please notice these two words, his own country, that's where he has no honor. His own family, that's where he has no honor. A prophet is not without honor, save in his own house and in his own family, his own country, his own. This is his own country. This is his own family. Those two words, his own, suggest a special, singular relationship. It's his own country. It's his own family. What a powerful expression that is, his own. And so I'm reminded of this passage in Romans chapter 8 and verse 32, where it said of God, he that spared not his own son, but delivered him up for us all. God spared not his own son. In a very special, singular way, this relationship persisted between the Father and the Son. And so the text said, he spared not his own Son. There are those two words together. His own. His own. Over in Hebrews chapter 9 and verse 17, the Bible says, for a testament is a force after men are dead. And back at verse 12, neither by the blood of goats and calves, but by his own blood, he entered in once into the holy place. By his own blood, not anybody else's blood, but by his own special singular blood. That blood that was related to him in an exclusive way. He shed his own blood. His own. John chapter 10. In John chapter 10 and verse 3, the Bible says, Jesus talking, to him the porter opens, and the sheep hear his voice, and he calls his own sheep by name and leads them out. Jesus calls his own sheep by name. They're his. He sustains a very special, singular relationship to these sheep. They are his own. John 1 and verse 11, speaking of Christ, the Bible says, he came to his own, and his own received him not. His own people, his own family, his own nation. He came to his own, those special people whom he knew and were related to in a singular way. He came to his own, and his own received him not. Sometimes those two words, his own, are translated by the word private. Jesus got his disciples and took them aside privately. His own disciples, he met with them in private. Thus again, talking about something that's special, a singular relationship, his own disciples, his own apostles. In Acts chapter 28 and at verse 30, Paul now has reached Rome. He's in the custody of the Roman government. He's not free to go wherever he pleases. But listen to verse 30. And Paul dwelt 2 whole years in his own hired house, his own private dwelling, some versions say. His own hired house, and received all that came to him. He was able to do that for 2 years, a prisoner of the Roman government, but living in his own hired private dwelling. His own. It was his own. So over and over again, that two words, that expression, his own, occurs in our Bible. He came to his own, and his own received him not. A prophet is not without honor, save in his own country and in his own house. His own. Well, with that phrase, those two words before us, we're now prepared to look at some passages in the New Testament where that phrase is used in such a way as to have a special meaning for us. Matthew chapter 25. In Matthew chapter 25, a picture of the judgment. Reading from the King James first and then from the New King James. The Bible says in Matthew 25 at verse 15, one of them he gave 5 talents, to another 2, and to another 1, to every man according to his several ability. His several ability. You know, the New King James makes that read to his own ability. There's our phrase. He gave to each of his servants responsibilities in keeping with his own ability. The Lord does not require things of us that we're unable to give. 1 Corinthians 10, Paul said, there hath no temptation taken you but such as is common to man. And God is faithful, who will not suffer you to be tempted above that you are able, but will with the temptation make a way of escape. God will see to it that we're not tempted above what we're able to bear. And when this householder left for a business trip and left his servants in charge, he gave 5 talents to one and 2 talents to another and 1 talent to another. And the Bible says he distributed those, every man according to his own ability. So this man who had talent, that is, who had abilities, received 5 talents because the master knew he could handle those 5 talents. But here's another man who may be not quite as skilled as that first man was, and so the Lord gave him 2 talents to manage. And that seemed to be all he could handle. But the Lord did not overtax him. He said, here's what you're responsible for. And the man was able to handle it. And there's this 1 talent man, and the Lord gave him that 1 talent, knowing that that was all he could handle. But the Bible says that man didn't handle it well. He went and digged in the earth and hid his master's talent instead of using it like he was told to do. To every man according to his own ability. There are those two words, his own ability. And as you and I look at that and apply it to ourselves, we realize that the Lord holds us responsible in keeping with our ability to handle it. He doesn't require more of me than he knows I'm able to bear, nor do you. His own. Every man according to his own ability. Now I'm turning to Luke. In Luke chapter 6 and verse 44, this great passage of Scripture. For every tree is known by his own fruit, his own. For of thorns men do not gather figs, nor of a bramble bush gather they grapes. Every tree is known by his own fruit. Well, you look at that tree, and you see the fruit that's being borne on it, and you know what kind of tree it is. If the tree has peaches on it, you know it's a peach tree. If the tree has pecans on it, you know it is a pecan tree. And so it is. The tree is known by his own fruit. That's what that verse says. By his own fruit, you can tell what kind of tree he is. Well, Matthew, back in Matthew chapter 7, and at verse 20, the Lord said, wherefore, by their fruits ye shall know them. Just like you know the kind of tree it is by the fruit that has on it, you can estimate the kind of a person you're looking at by the fruit that's born in that person's life. That's not unjust judging. By their fruits, you know them. The tree is known by his own fruit. His own fruit. So here's the tree. It's got fruit on it. The fruit is corrupt. You know by that it's a corrupt tree. If it had good fruit on it, it'd be a good tree. So here's a tree, and it has marital problems on it. So one of the fruits on this tree, divorce, fussing. Another thing I see on this tree is dishonesty. Another thing I see on this tree is abuse. Another thing I see on this tree is terrible accidents in which people are hurt, maimed, and perhaps killed. All that fruit hanging on this tree, would you say this is a good tree or a corrupt tree? Well, it's obvious. You don't have any difficulty judging. It's a corrupt tree with all of that plus much more on it. Then what kind of tree is it? It is a tree of the use of alcohol for pleasurable purposes. That's what kind of tree it is. People who drink alcohol because they enjoy it, their marital problems, their internal problems in the home, their problems at work, their health problems, their accidents on the highway in which people are hurt and killed, all because this person chooses to drink alcohol for pleasurable purposes. What kind of tree is it? Jesus said, you'll know the tree by its own fruit. Well, there's its fruit. We're left to judge it. And it's easy to judge it if we're fair-minded, if we're open, if we see it like it really is. 1 Corinthians. In 1 Corinthians chapter 6 and verse 18. The Apostle Paul said, flee fornication. Every sin that a man doeth is without the body, but he that committeth fornication sins against his own body. Every sin that is without the body, except this one, fornication, he sins against his own body. It's his body. It's his own body. He sins against that body by engaging in the sin of fornication, sinning against himself. Now listen to how the next verse reads in that context. What? Know ye not that your body is the temple of the Holy Ghost, which is in you, which ye have of God, and ye are not your own? For ye are bought with a price. Therefore glorify God in your body and in your spirit, which are God's. Every person who engages in the sin of fornication sins against his own body. It's his body in a very special sense. Why? Well, those next two verses explain to us why. When Paul said, know ye not that your body is the temple of the Holy Ghost, which is in you, which you have of God, and you're not your own? Your body is intended to be the dwelling place of God's Spirit. It's the dwelling place of Christ. It's the dwelling place of God Himself. I'm crucified with Christ. Nevertheless, I live, yet not I. Christ lives in me. You think about your body as a temple in which Christ lives, that Christ may dwell in your hearts by faith. Dwell in my heart. That's what Ephesians 3 and verse 17 says. Christ wants to live in this body. He wants to make it his temple here on this earth. Christ in you, Paul wrote to the Colossians, Christ in you, the hope of glory. So, Romans 6, verse 12, let not sin therefore reign in your mortal body, that ye should obey it in the lust thereof. Neither yield ye your members of instruments of unrighteousness unto sin, but yield yourselves unto God as those that are alive from the dead, and your members as instruments of righteousness unto God. Now get this. Even though my body and yours is meant to be a temple where God lives, where Christ lives, where the Holy Spirit lives, they will not live in a house that has been defiled by the sin of fornication. You're sinning against your own body. You're locking the Savior out of it. You're locking God and His Spirit out of it. They'll not dwell in such a place as that. So I'm sinning against my own, His own body. In a very special, singular way, my body belongs to me. But it's supposed to be the Lord's dwelling place, and I'm supposed to be in charge of it. And when I sin in the sin of fornication, I'm making it impossible for the divine host to live in my body. I'm sinning against it. His own body. His own. There's our phrase. 1 Timothy 3. In 1 Timothy 3, first of all, Paul gave qualifications for an elder in the Lord's church. Each congregation is supposed to have a plurality of elders who watch after that church, who oversee that church. One of the qualifications for an elder is that he rule well his own house. That's verse 4 in 1 Timothy 3. This man who would serve as an elder over the Lord's church must be one who rules well his own family. And if he doesn't do that, then he's not qualified to rule over the church, the house of God. Clear, isn't it? Just a little later in that third chapter, 1 Timothy, Paul then gave the qualifications for a person who would serve as a deacon in the church. This local congregation is to have elders and deacons. And for each of them, the qualification is given, one who rules well his own house. If he doesn't know how to rule his own house well, Paul asks, how shall he take care of the church of God? Rule well your own family. There's the idea. Fathers, provoke not your children to wrath, but bring them up in the nurture and in the admonition of the Lord. 1 Timothy 5 and verse 8. If any provide not for his own, that is, his own family, if a person doesn't provide for his own, and especially they of his own household, he's denied the faith and is worse than an infidel. That's strong language, isn't it? But it applies. This man is to rule well his own family. And if he doesn't do that, if he doesn't take care of his own family, rule his children, bring them up in the nurture and the admonition of the Lord, be a good husband to his wife, if he doesn't do that, then he's denied the faith and is worse than an infidel. So, back in Genesis 3, verse 16, God chastised Adam. Hast thou eaten of the forbidden fruit? And he said to Adam, because thou hast hearkened unto the voice of thy wife, and has eaten of the fruit whereof I commanded thee, saying, thou shalt not eat of it. You're going to till the ground in sweat of your face for the rest of your life. Adam, rule your own family. Rule well. Don't let your wife tell you what to do when you know from God you've received instructions already. Rule well your own, his own house. You rule it well. Well, listen to this. 1 Thessalonians chapter 4. Boy, this one gets close to us. 1 Thessalonians chapter 4 and verse 11. The apostle Paul said, and that ye study to be quiet and to do your own business and work with your own hands as we commanded you. What is it, Paul? Paul said in that verse that you do your own business. Your own business. Take care of your own business. 2 Thessalonians chapter 3 and verse 11. For we hear that there are some which walk among you disorderly, working not at all, but are busybodies. That is to say, you're meddling in other people's business. You're so busy taking care of their affairs that you neglect your own affairs. Your own business. You see after your own business. Boy, that would be a cure for a lot of problems, would it not? Here's what Solomon said in Proverbs chapter 26 and verse 17. He that passes by and meddles with strife belonging not to him is like one that taketh a dog by the ears. You meddle in strife that doesn't belong to you. It's not your own. What's that like? It's like a person who has a mad dog by the ears. You can't turn him loose. If you turn loose of either ear, he's going to attack you, bite you. You've got a hold of it. You can't let it go. That's what the man is who meddles in problems and troubles that are not his own. Tend to your own business. That's the idea. Tend to your own business. James chapter 1, verse 13, let no man say when he's tempted, I'm tempted of God. God cannot be tempted with evil, neither tempteth he is. Every man is tempted when he is drawn away of his own lust and enticed. It's his own desires that he refuses to control is what causes him to become involved in sin and ultimately in death itself. Well, there's that phrase, his own. It's such an interesting phrase and full of good meaning for us. Thank you for being our guest today. Until the next time, may the goodness of God be yours in full measure.
0: 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May the peace of God rule in your hearts. And may the light of Christ brighten heaven's way.
2: In Acts chapter 19, people were baptized into Christ and the church was established in Ephesus. Later, Paul wrote them a letter and said that they had been saved by God's grace through faith. But what exactly does that mean? Number one, grace is God's part. Titus 2:11 says the grace of God appeared bringing salvation to all men, instructing us. God's grace instructed Noah how to survive the flood, instructed Joshua how to conquer Jericho, and today it instructs us how to be saved from our sins. Number two, salvation.

And now it's time for the Everlasting Gospel. Thank you for being with us today. My name is Gary McDade, and I'm the host of the program. We appreciate very much your interest in the program, for watching and telling your friends about the program. This program is brought to you primarily by the Browns Ferry Road Church of Christ in Chattanooga, Tennessee. It's also brought to you by area congregations and interested Christians, and we appreciate the financial support and everyone's prayers that provide for this program. I'd like to also invite you to come and visit with us at the Browns Ferry Road Church of Christ. We'd love to have you. We're conveniently located at Browns Ferry Road and I-24. Today in our study, we'd like to be talking about a topic that is a broad and a general topic from Old and New Testaments. It is, in a way, the focus of the Bible. And our text, for the text, we will use Acts chapter 8 in verse 12. This is that passage of Scripture where we learn that Philip was preaching the things concerning the kingdom of God. Now, this statement and the placement of it in the book of Acts is very interesting. You'll find the church is established in Acts 2, and this is what those people who were teaching focused their attention on, preaching the things concerning the kingdom of God. You know, as we study the Bible from time to time, we talk about many things. This subject today is a big picture subject. It helps us understand what Christ was about when he came to this world, and what he commissioned his disciples to do, and what subsequent generations are to do. And that is, they are to be preaching the things concerning the kingdom of God. Now, before we look at Acts 8, let's get a little bit of background about this, because we're looking at this overview, looking at it from a broad spectrum. If you'll remember, in the very beginning of the gospel accounts, we find that Jesus Christ has the way being prepared for him in his personal ministry by John the Baptist. And you'll notice what John the Baptist is preaching in Matthew chapter 3. In Matthew chapter 3, he is preaching, "Repent, for the kingdom of heaven is at hand." So that's the way the New Testament starts out. It begins in Matthew chapter 1 with the lineage of Christ, going back to the statement in verse 1, the book of the generation of Jesus Christ, the son of David, the son of Abraham. David was king of Israel. A promise was made to David that one of his descendants would sit on his throne as king. That's in 2 Samuel 7, 12 to 14. In Matthew chapter 1, you'll see David in the lineage of Christ. You'll also find Judah, from which David descends, and then David in the lineage of Christ. Matthew chapter 1 is one of those chapters in the Bible that many people avoid because it's just filled with names. To them, it's like reading the phone book. But it's vital to establish the lineage of Christ and prove that he is the Christ, the one that was promised in the Old Testament. Very important, is it, for us to see that. Now, you'll notice in Matthew chapter 1 that if Jesus cannot demonstrate that he descended from Abraham, the promise made to Abraham in Genesis 12, 1, that through his descendants, all the worlds would be blessed. The world would be blessed. If he can't prove that he's a descendant of Abraham and David, then he cannot justify the claim that he's the Son of God. So Matthew 1 is really important. And when you read and study the Old Testament, these names become more familiar to you, and it becomes like looking at a family album instead of looking at a grouping of names that are hard or impossible to pronounce, that are unknown. The important thing is, here's the genealogy of the king. In Matthew chapter 2, what do you have? Jesus Christ is born king of the Jews. Remember, the wise men from the east come to worship him? All right, now in Matthew chapter 3, what happens? John the Baptist is preparing the way for Christ by saying, "Repent, for the kingdom of heaven is at hand." The long-awaited kingdom of heaven is now come among men. So with that in mind, let's reflect a little bit further on what we have in the Old Testament concerning these kingdom prophecies. If you'll go back to places in the Old Testament, like, for example, Isaiah,

0: Isaiah is known as the Messianic prophet. In the Old Testament, the word for the anointed one is Messiah. In the New Testament, the word for the anointed one is Christ. You see, Messiah is a Hebrew word meaning anointed. Christ is a Greek word meaning anointed. So both words mean the same thing, anointed. And you'll see that, even if you don't know Hebrew or Greek, you'll see that in John 1 in verse 41, where Jesus is the Messiah, which is called the Christ, which is by interpretation the Christ. So Messiah and Christ mean the same thing, the anointed. Well, what is the significance of the anointed one? The anointed one is the one designated to be the king. You remember when the first kings of Israel are appointed by Samuel? They are anointed, designating them out of all the children of Israel to be king over Israel. That's where that idea comes from. We hear a lot about talking about Christ and about Jesus Christ and about the Church of Christ, about the love of God and the love of Christ. Well, that goes back to that concept. He's the one designated from God to be the king. He's the one designated from God to take away the sin of the world. Matthew chapter 1 and verse 21, he would be the Savior of the world that would save God's people from their sins. So here in the Old Testament, then, in the book of Isaiah, to which we made reference, we'll find Isaiah known as the Messianic prophet. And he will have a lot to say about the coming kingdom of Christ. For example, very early on in Isaiah chapter 2, verses 1 through 5, we learn that the law of the Lord would go forth from Jerusalem when all the nations are being gathered together to Jerusalem. And you'll see here in this passage that we will go up to the house of the God of Jacob, and he will teach us of his ways, and we will walk in his paths. For out of Zion shall go forth the law and the word of the Lord from Jerusalem. And that is exactly what happens in Acts, the second chapter. So you'll have Isaiah talking about a time when the law of the Lord would go forth. So here, the Lord is the lawgiver. It's very important to see him as such. Now, before we read much further into the book of Isaiah, we come across Isaiah chapter 9. In Isaiah 9, in verse 6, the Messianic prophet wrote this, "For unto us a child is born, unto us a son is given, and the government shall be upon his shoulder." Notice, the government would be upon his shoulder. And further he goes on to say, "And his name shall be called Wonderful, Counselor, the Mighty God, the Everlasting Father, the Prince of Peace." Verse 7, "Of the increase of his government and peace, there shall be no end upon the throne of David to order it and to establish it with judgment and with justice from henceforth even forever. The zeal of the Lord of hosts will perform this." So I mentioned to you a minute ago that Christ was to inherit the throne of David from 2 Samuel 7, verses 12 to 14. You see that repeated in Isaiah chapter 9, verses 6 and 7, that the government would be upon the shoulder of Christ. The reference is to the kingdom of Christ. His name is called Wonderful Counselor, the Mighty God, the Everlasting Father, the Prince of Peace. All of these having reference to the Messiah ruling in his kingdom. Notice that concerning his being seated on David's throne and establishing his kingdom, there would be no end to it. Many times today, people are mistaken when they listen to folks talking about premillennialism and the idea that Christ will one day return to the earth and establish his kingdom. Never established it. He never got that done. So he's going to come back and do that and reign on earth for only 1,000 years. You may be surprised to know that the Bible doesn't teach that. And I'm willing to say, and I realize this program goes to approximately 1 million people in the area where I live. I'm willing to say that there's not a preacher out there who believes this, that is willing to sit with me on this program and show us where the Bible teaches the 1,000-year reign of Christ on the earth. It doesn't teach it. That's why no one ever shows up when I say things like that. It's not that I'm intimidating. I'm a sweetheart of a man. No, it's that they can't prove the things that they say. They assert them. And people will believe them because they're asserted, but that doesn't make them true. It is true that the kingdom of Christ would come about and it would be an unending kingdom. Remember, Isaiah said that it would be established henceforth, even forever. Not a 1,000-year kingdom, but an everlasting kingdom. That's important to see. Another reason people won't come sit with me and us have a gentleman's discussion about it is because they don't allow to read verses like this out of the Bible. And they really don't want to face verses like this, where the kingdom would be an everlasting kingdom, not one of 1,000 years. Now, I know where they're going to try to get 1,000 years, and if they'll come and sit with me, I'll show them Christ is not going to be reigning here on earth for 1,000 years from the very verse they want to say it's coming from. No, sir. Now, let me show you further as we look at preaching things concerning the kingdom of God. This is a big picture subject, ladies and gentlemen. It goes to the Old Testament through to the New. We've already begun our study by seeing that the way for Christ is being prepared by John saying, repent, for the kingdom of heaven is at hand. That's a metaphor meaning it is nearby. Again, not like premillennialism, 2,000 years down the road or more. No, at hand, nearby. Sometimes I don't think people realize what they're saying when they say, well, it was intended to come then, but it didn't. If anything a man who is a prophet says doesn't come about, he's a false prophet by biblical definition. Deuteronomy chapter 18. No, what John promised about the kingdom of heaven being at hand came about. We're going to see exactly when in a minute, but he's not a false prophet. He knew that it was at hand, and that's why he's then preparing the way for Christ. So notice with me, if you will, then, Isaiah 2, the law would go forth from Jerusalem, the law of the new kingdom. Also in Isaiah 6, Jesus Christ would be on David's throne and upon his kingdom. He would order it and establish it with judgment and with justice from henceforth, even forever. The zeal of the Lord of hosts would perform this. Looking further in the book of Isaiah, it's in Isaiah chapter 40 that we now connect the things we've been talking about. That is the preparatory work of John the Baptist for the coming Christ and the kingdom by looking at Isaiah 40 in verse 3. The voice of him that crieth in the wilderness, prepare ye the way of the Lord. Make straight in the desert a highway for our God. And it goes on to talk about John the Baptist. This is a prophecy of the messianic prophet Isaiah telling about the one who would prepare the way for Christ. You know that because this prophecy is quoted in the New Testament. We've already read one such verse. Now let me make another notation before we leave the Old Testament from Daniel chapter 2. In Daniel chapter 2, once again, we have attention called to the fact that the kingdom of Christ would be a kingdom that would not end. It would be an unending kingdom. If you'll notice with me, Daniel, the second chapter. In Daniel chapter 2, this is where Nebuchadnezzar had a dream that terrified him, and it was a dream that terrified him because he saw a horrifying four-part image. He had no idea what it meant. It terrified him so badly, he was scared out of his memory. He called everyone together to recall the dream and tell the meaning. None of the people who were magicians and soothsayers could even begin to make up such a story. But here you'll have in Daniel 2:28, Daniel stepping forth and saying that it's not in him to give an interpretation, but there's a God in heaven that will interpret the dream. And in doing so, you will find, and I'm summarizing in the interest of time, that this four-part image, as Daniel explains it, represents the four world empires, beginning with Nebuchadnezzar being the head of gold on the image of as the king of Babylon, and that his kingdom would be succeeded by another kingdom. And he describes it somewhat here and even more fully in chapter 7 and in chapter 10 of Daniel. And that would be the Medo-Persian Empire. That comes about in the book of Daniel, so there's no speculation. The third kingdom that would come, again, very adequately described in the 10th chapter, is the Greek Empire. And that's there in Daniel chapter 10. The fourth empire, in the days of these kings, that's when the God of heaven would set up his kingdom. And now then, that would be the Roman Empire. I could give you the dates on all those, but I really just want you to see the four-part image represented the four world empires, beginning with Babylon until the fourth one comes, and it would be during the days of those kings that God would set up a kingdom. That's the Roman Empire. Dates, AD 63, or rather BC 63 to AD 476. Sometime in that window, the kingdom of heaven is going to be established according to the prophecy of Daniel. Now notice in verse 44, and this is one reason I want to go to the chapter, this verse, Daniel says in this connection, the things we've been talking about, and in the days of these kings shall the God of heaven set up a kingdom which shall, underscore this, never be destroyed, and the kingdom shall not be left to other people, but it shall break in pieces and consume all these kingdoms, and it shall stand forever. So anybody who's believing that the kingdom's only 1,000 years is in denial of this passage and the one we looked at earlier. That's why I don't think, if I had an empty chair here beside me, I don't think it'll ever be filled, because these are the verses I'd want to present. I think people need to know this, that the idea of the kingdom of God is a subject that is a large overview of the Bible. God wants to rule in the hearts of men, and he's going to do that today through the kingdom of God as it is preached among men, with Jesus Christ himself being king over his kingdom. There's much more we could discuss concerning these prophecies in the Old Testament, but again, I want to retain the big picture. So go back with me, if you will, now to Matthew's Gospel. And in Matthew's Gospel, we've looked at chapters 1, 2, and 3. Let's look at chapter 4, and for this reason. This is where Jesus himself begins to preach. And I'm presenting this lesson today because sometimes it occurs to me that maybe people don't understand what is the big picture of the Bible and of even of Christ. We understand he's the Savior, but what does all of that mean? How do you really get your mind around those ideas about who Christ is and what he's about? You can hear him discussed in many contexts. Well, the context that the Bible's presenting of Christ is a focus on the kingdom of Christ, where Christ is the king. Christians are citizens in his kingdom. We live under the blessings of the king, and we do his biddings as servants of the king. That's what the Bible is about. That's what the coming of Christ is about. Now, he comes to save the world, and that's the central focus of his coming. You find that in Matthew 18:11, Luke chapter 19, verse 10. The Son of Man has come to seek and save that which is lost. The way he's going to do that is by giving his new law, which we have here, the New Testament, and by establishing his kingdom. So, let's look at Matthew 4. This is when Jesus very first begins to preach. Here is the first thing that we read about the preaching of Christ. This is in Matthew 4 at verse 17. From that time, Jesus began to preach and to say, "Repent, for the kingdom of heaven is at hand." So John taught that. Jesus is teaching that. The kingdom of heaven is at hand. What Jesus is doing in his personal ministry is preparing the hearts and minds of the people to receive his kingdom. The kingdom will be future from the time of Christ, something yet in the future, but it is still at hand. To identify the kingdom, go with me to Matthew chapter 16, and we'll notice here verses 18 and 19. Again, this is in Matthew, and Matthew is a point of emphasis, or has a point of emphasis in his book on Jesus being the king, the kingly book. It's a book about the kingdom. Remember, it is in Matthew that we have the kingdom parables in Matthew chapter 13, where he'll say the kingdom of heaven is like a mustard seed, a net cast into the waters, a seed sown in the field. The kingdom of heaven is like us. He wants us to understand what his kingdom is about. The behavior of people in his kingdom is discussed in the Sermon on the Mount, Matthew 5, 6, and 7. The nature of the kingdom discussed in chapter 13. All right, in chapter 16, here is a very crucial identifier of the kingdom of Christ. Here's what Jesus said. "And I say also unto thee that thou art Peter, and upon this rock," we identify that rock as Peter's confession of faith, "I will build my church." So Christ has a church. He was going to build it. It's not something he's going to leave up to somebody else. He's going to do the building of it. Now watch this. "And the gates of hell," that is Hades or death, "shall not prevail against it. And I will give unto thee," that's the apostles, "the keys of the kingdom of heaven. And whatsoever thou," the apostles, "shalt bind on earth shall be bound in heaven. And whatsoever thou shalt loose on earth shall be loosed in heaven. So Jesus, in these two verses, tells us what the kingdom is. His kingdom is his church. That's real important for us to see. Now, if you'll go with me to Acts chapter 2, you will find many of the things we've been talking about receiving the focus of Peter's preaching. This is after the death, burial, and resurrection of Christ. So in Acts 2, he is preaching to Israel, the people guilty of having crucified the Christ. He will talk about David and the things David said concerning the kingdom. And he will make mention of the fact in verse 29 that David, the patriarch David, is dead and buried in his sepulcher or grave or tomb, is with us to this day. Therefore, being a prophet and knowing that God had sworn with an oath to him that of the fruit of his loins, that is one of his descendants, according to the flesh, he would raise up Christ to sit on his throne. You see, we've been studying those prophecies and we know why Peter was saying what he's saying here. It was a prophecy that was to be fulfilled. Watch what he says with me in verse 31. He, seeing this before, spake of the resurrection of Christ, that his soul was not left in hell, neither his flesh did see corruption. He, seeing this before, spake of the resurrection of Christ, that he would be raised to sit on his throne. And then in verse 32, this Jesus hath God raised up, whereof we all are witnesses. Now, this passage is teaching us that Christ was raised from the dead to sit on his throne and rule over his kingdom. He would be building his church as he is sitting on his throne and ruling as king over his kingdom, because the kingdom and the church are one and the same. Now, if there's any question about that, look at verse 33. Therefore, being by the right hand of God exalted, that's where Jesus was at that moment. That's where he is at this moment. And having received of the Father the promise of the Holy Ghost, he hath shed forth this, which you now see and hear. That's this lesson in this gathering. The going forth of Jerusalem, Isaiah 2, 1 through 5. He says, for David is not ascended into the heavens, for he saith himself, the Lord said to my Lord, sit thou on my right hand until I make thy foes thy footstool. Psalm 110, verse 1. And then now he wants you to know this, certainly. He says, therefore, let all the house of Israel know assuredly that God hath made that same Jesus whom you have crucified, both Lord and Christ. Now, they believe that message, and they ask what to do, and Peter tells them to repent and be baptized for the remission of sins. The ones who gladly receive his word, they are baptized, and they are added, look at verse 47, to the church daily, those that were being saved, or such as should be saved. Well, isn't that just exactly what Jesus said he would do? He would establish his kingdom, and that he would also be head over his kingdom, the king over his kingdom. Peter's saying that began in Acts 2. And the Lord himself is adding people who repent and are baptized for remission of sins to his church, which is his kingdom, Matthew 16, 18 through 19. I wanted you to see that because that's what's happening here in the Bible, is they're preaching things concerning the kingdom of God. Now, we could go and show you the very point at which the kingdom was to be established, but just one verse, it'll be Mark 9:1. Jesus said during his ministry, there be some of them which stand here, which shall not taste of death, that means die, until they have seen the kingdom of God come with power. Jesus understood that his kingdom would come during the lifetime of those to whom he was speaking there in Mark 9:1. That's exactly what happens right here in Acts 2. The church is the kingdom. It was established in the first century. It's an unending and everlasting kingdom that will stand forever and forever, according to the verses we've read. Now, I want you to see that, because what we've got here in our New Testament is these people go out and they preach things concerning the kingdom of God. They teach people about the behavior that is required to be a citizen of the kingdom of Christ. They teach people about what goes on in the kingdom of Christ, such as the worship of God and of Christ. We are to be following this teaching in order to do that. Also, the kingdom has a mission, that is to take this message to the world. In Mark 16, 15 and 16, Jesus commissioned his disciples by saying, go ye into all the world and preach the gospel to every creature. He that believeth and is baptized shall be saved, but he that believeth not shall be damned. Preaching the gospel is preaching the gospel of the kingdom. That's what you see many times in the book of Acts. So I wanted you to see, that's really what the New Testament's about. It is about the things concerning the kingdom of God. They begin that in Acts chapter 2. They continue to do that, and as the church undergoes serious persecution in the 8th chapter of Acts, you'll notice the disciples are scattered abroad. And when they are scattered abroad, what happens? They go everywhere preaching the word. And you'll notice that Philip now, we find in verse 5, he went down to the city of Samaria preaching Christ unto them. But remember in verse 12, the passage that serves as the text for our lesson? But when they believed Philip preaching the things concerning the kingdom of God and the name of Jesus Christ, they were baptized, both men and women. So to preach Christ, verse 5, is to preach the kingdom of God and the name of Jesus Christ. Again, I just feel compelled to say, he's not talking about something that would be centuries, millenniums down the road from this time here in the first century. Something these people never see. A kingdom of Christ here on earth in Jerusalem with a restored priesthood and all the things that people say about that that are wrong. He was talking about something that was going on right then and there. And I think we very adequately demonstrated that, although briefly, from the second chapter of the book of Acts. The church of Christ is the kingdom of Christ. That's why I'm not a member of any denomination. I'm a member of the kingdom of Christ. Why? Because I repented of my sins and was baptized for the remission of my sins, and the Lord added me to his church, Acts 2:47. I'm a member of the church of Christ, the kingdom of Christ. Not the kingdom of men, but the one that follows the law that was prophesied to be given by Christ and that starts being extended with the gospel of Jesus Christ in the gospels and in the book of Acts. Now, I want you to notice, what is a proper response to this teaching? We know that in the Bible now, you've got the kingdom of Christ. It was at hand. We see it's come about. It's been here since the first century. And now then, what is a proper response to the fact that the kingdom of God is among men? The proper response is in our text. When they believed Philip, they believed the preaching that Philip was doing concerning the death, burial, and resurrection of Christ, and the things concerning the kingdom of God and the name of Jesus Christ, what did they do? They were baptized, both men and women. I want to suggest for your prayerful consideration that an appropriate response, a favorable response to the proper preaching of the gospel is for men and women to be baptized for the remission of their sins, Acts 2:38, to be saved, Mark 16 and verse 16. Now, we know that when people did this, and this continues throughout the book of Acts, we'll conclude with Acts 28, verse 30 and 31, where we find now Paul at the end of this book. He is under house arrest at Jerusalem. And notice what he continues to do. This never lets up. He continues to do this. The last verse in the book, Acts 28, verse 31. He is there preaching the kingdom of God and teaching those things which concern the Lord Jesus Christ with all confidence, no man forbidding him. That's what they were doing. That's what we are to do. And in the first century, you know what happened? People were being delivered from the power of darkness and translated into the kingdom of God's dear Son, Colossians 1:13. That's why the writer of Hebrews says, wherefore we, receiving a kingdom which cannot be moved, let us have grace whereby we may serve God acceptably with reverence and godly fear. We are grateful to be preaching things concerning the kingdom of God in the name of Jesus Christ today. Thank you for listening. Please return next time.
1: That's a great comfort to know that God will supply us with the things that we need, and to trust him, to learn to trust him.
2: Right.
1: And to recognize, you know, I can just hear Jesus saying this to the people of his day. And there are so many people today whose lives are filled with worry and anxiety. And quite frankly, they can't enjoy life, BJ, because they're so wrapped up in concern for what's going on.
2: In Philippians 4:19, but my God shall supply all your need according to his riches and glory by Christ Jesus. We have things supplied for us. We sometimes don't realize how truly beneficial it is to serve God here and hereafter. And it reminds me of riches that can't be taxed. I'm never going to be taxed on the riches of God's grace.

0: More about Jesus. Welcome to Fundamentals of Christianity with Gary Colley, based on the book by R.L. Colley. Gary Colley is a father to Glenn Colley and grandfather to Caleb Colley, all of whom appear regularly on the Gospel Broadcasting Network. And now, Gary Colley.
1: Thank you, and a very pleasant greeting, ladies and gentlemen. I am Gary Colley, evangelist of the Church of Christ, and it's such a pleasure for me to greet you today with the Gospel of Christ. This, of course, is our Bible class hour, Fundamentals of Christianity. And we're so delighted that so many are listening to the broadcast, and certainly hopeful that these lessons will be advantageous to you and helpful in every way. It is our desire to open the truth of the gospel so that we might enlighten people who may be in error or who may be following a false doctrine. It's always our pleasure then to study with you. We're hopeful that you have your Bible and your pencil and your paper handy, and that you will take notes of the things which we describe and talk about today. Our lesson today shall deal with whether or not a child of God can fall from the grace of God. This important subject, of course, stands in opposition to those who talk about the security of the believer. They believe that the believer is secure, that he can commit any sin that he wants to commit, and that still he is saved, no matter what may be said or done. It is also said that we're once saved, always saved by some. But the Bible, of course, does not teach that doctrine. Paul said in Romans 1:14, I am debtor both to the Greeks and to the barbarians, to the wise and unto the foolish. And so as much as is in me is, I'm ready to preach the gospel to you also who are at Rome. For I'm not ashamed of the gospel of Christ, for it is the power of God unto salvation unto everyone that believeth, to the Jew first and also unto the Greek. For therein is revealed the righteousness of God from faith unto faith, as it is written, the just shall live by faith. These verses, of course, describe why Paul was a preacher. And they describe his indebtedness because of the shed blood of our Savior upon the cross. The same thing that made him a debtor makes us a debtor, to teach as many people as we possibly can the right ways of the Lord. It is also said here that the gospel is God's power to save. But, of course, if men are saved without the gospel, there was no need to give the gospel. Or if they're once saved, always saved, then, of course, there is no need to preach the gospel. Why would we continue to preach and warn people of the impending destruction of the end of the world if there were no way that they could fall from the grace of God? But let us discuss those things today and understand thoroughly what the Bible teaches on this subject. In 1 Corinthians, the 10th chapter, beginning in verse 1 and reading several verses down, Paul said, But I would not have you ignorant, brethren, that our fathers were all under the cloud and all passed through the sea and were all baptized unto Moses in the cloud and in the sea and did all eat of the same spiritual food and did all drink of the same spiritual drink, for that drink was the spirit of the spiritual rock that followed them. And that rock was Christ. Howbeit with them, God was not well pleased, for they were overthrown in the wilderness. Then he goes on to say, these things happened for our examples, to the intent that we should not lust after those things which they also lusted after. Neither should we be idolaters, as some of them were. And as it is written, the people did sit down to eat and to drink, and they rose up to play. Neither let us commit fornication, as some of them committed, and fell in one day 23,000. Neither let us make trial of the Lord, as some of them made trial, and perished of the serpents. Neither murmur ye, as some of them also murmured and perished by the destroyer. Now these things happened unto them by way of example, and they were written for our admonition, upon whom the ends of the world are come. Wherefore let a man that thinketh he standeth take heed, lest he fall. Now this, of course, is a warning by the Apostle Paul, who wrote to the Corinthian brethren, let us take heed, lest we fall. He would not warn about falling if there were no way for a man to fall. But indeed, this gives us the idea that we can fall from the grace of God. Actually, those very words are used in the scriptures. In Galatians 5 and verse 4, he said, Christ is become of none effect unto you. That is, no use, no advantage, that Christ's death, burial, and resurrection are in vain, if indeed you're justified by the law. He said, ye are fallen from grace. Now, this was because they renounced the gospel for that old law of Moses. They wanted to continue in circumcision and the things of that law. Some, of course, would argue with Paul today because he said you can fall from grace, and these brethren did. But they would say, no, you have the security of the believer. You cannot fall from grace. And so because of that, we need to study and discuss this lesson, do we not? Now let's ask first of all, were the children of Israel God's children? In Deuteronomy 7 and verse 6, he said, For thou art a holy people unto Jehovah thy God. Jehovah thy God hath chosen thee to be a people of his own possession, and above all peoples that are upon the face of the earth. In Deuteronomy 14, verses 1 and 2, ye, he said, are the children of Jehovah your God. Ye shall not cut yourselves, nor make baldness between your eyes for the dead. For thou art a holy people unto Jehovah thy God. And as Jehovah hath chosen thee to be a people for his own possession above all peoples that are upon the face of the earth. Yes, then, my friends, they were the children of God. They were a holy people, they were a chosen possession, and they were ranked above all in God's sight. What a wonderful thing, then, to notice they were God's children. But then let us ask again, where and how many Israelites fell in one day? In Numbers 25, verses 1 through 4, he said, And Israel abode in Shittim, and the people began to play the harlot with the daughters of Moab. Now, you remember that this was at the advice of Balaam. He was wanting to turn them away from God in a base, religious, heathenistic custom. And so because of that, he said they were called the people, unto sacrifice for their gods. And the people did eat and bowed down to their gods. And Israel joined himself unto Baal-peor, and the anger of Jehovah was kindled against Israel. And Jehovah said unto Moses, Take all the chiefs of the people and hang them up unto Jehovah before the sun, that the fierce anger of Jehovah may turn away from Israel. My friends, these people not only could fall, they did fall. They were the children of God, but they played the harlot with the daughters of Moab. And that, of course, because Balaam advised them to do so. In the 10th chapter of 1 Corinthians, verses 1 through 12, we notice that here 20 and 3,000 perished in one day because they went against the commandments of the Lord. And so because of that, we understand these people not only could fall, they did fall. Now, if one is a child, can he ever cease to be a child? Numbers 14, verse 11 and 12 reads this way, Jehovah said unto Moses, How long will this people despise me? How long will they not believe in me for all the signs which I have wrought among them? I will smite them with a pestilence. I will disinherit them and will make thee a nation greater and mightier than they. Moses pleads with Jehovah to pardon them in verses 13 through 19. Now God is going to destroy these people because they have turned away from him. But he says, I will disinherit them. One may be a child of God then and be disinherited. And if he is disinherited, he no longer receives the blessings that God has to give. We have children in this life. We love them dearly. But they may so act that we decide to remove them from our will. We may disinherit them because they do not continue in the principles and the conduct that we expect them to continue in. Well, that's exactly what happened here. He was disinheriting them because they were not doing his will. This is a threat unto Israel. Well, can a child of God do the works of the flesh? These who contend that man cannot fall from grace, they must contend that God does not have a work of the flesh against which he brings his wrath. In Galatians 5, 19 through 21, Now the works of the flesh are manifest, or they are plain, they are well known. Which are these? Adultery, fornication, uncleanliness, impurity and lasciviousness and lewdness, of course, idolatry, which is false religion, witchcraft and hatred, variance, emulations, wrath, strife, seditions, heresies, envies, murder, drunkenness, revelings, and such like, of which I tell you before, as I have also told you in times past, that they which do such things shall not inherit the kingdom of God. Can a child of God do these things? Well, of course they can. Will they inherit the kingdom of God if they do? No, my friends, this is quite evident here. Paul said, I've told you before, and I'm going to tell you again, that they which practice such things shall not inherit the kingdom of God. Well, a child of God can do the works of the flesh, therefore he can fall from grace. Why is it that Paul would then warn, take heed lest you fall? 1 Corinthians 10:12, let a man that thinketh he standeth, remember, take heed lest he fall. I wouldn't have to warn you about falling if there was no danger of you falling. If you were standing on a high mountain and I said, take heed lest you fall, that would be a warning, would it not? That you might fall. And if there were no possibility of you falling, there would be no need for the warning. Paul gave the warning because they could fall from grace. But let's go further. If one cannot fall from grace, what about Phinehas? What about his act in Numbers 25? In verse 6 through 8 of Numbers 25, and behold, the Bible says, one of the children of Israel came and brought unto his brethren a Midianitish woman, in the sight of Moses and in the sight of all the congregation of the children of Israel, while they were weeping at the door of the tent of meeting. And when Phinehas, the son of Eleazar, the son of Aaron the priest, when he saw it, he rose up in the midst of the congregation and took a spear in his hand, and he went after the man of Israel into the pavilion. And he thrust both of them through, the man of Israel and the woman through her body. So the plague was stayed from the children of Israel. Now here he is showing respect for God's authority and for Moses. When this one brought in this Midianite woman and was going to have fornication with her, then God, of course, was not allowing that, and it would have brought greater harm to Israel. So Phinehas took upon himself to go after these two in their sin. Well, what is the state of those who so sin as these did? First of all, my friends, he can't go to heaven because we read just a moment ago that that will not be allowed in heaven, and that those who practice such things without repentance cannot possibly enter into the blessings of heaven. Well, if he could go to heaven, then there would be a fornicator in heaven, would there not? If he's going to heaven, then he's going to go in his fornication, because they died in their fornication. But my friends, he cannot go to heaven. Rather, he will go to hell. How do you say that? Well, Revelation 21 and verse 8 says that. But for the fearful and the unbelieving and the abominable and the murderers and the whoremongers and the sorcerers and all idolaters and all liars, they shall have their part in the lake that burneth with fire and brimstone, which is the second death. That, my friends, is everlasting punishment. Let us be warned. We can so act as to fall from the grace of God. What will become of the soul that sinneth? When we ask that to the Bible, we find the answer in Ezekiel 18 and verse 20. The soul that sinneth, it shall die. The son shall not bear the iniquity of his father, neither shall the father bear the iniquity of the son. The righteousness of the righteous shall be upon him, and the wickedness of the wicked shall be upon him. In verse 21 through 24 of that same Ezekiel 18, he said, but if the wicked turn from his sins that he hath committed, and keep my statutes, and do that which is lawful and right, he shall surely live. He shall not die. None of his transgressions that he hath committed shall be remembered against him. In his righteousness that he hath done, he shall live. Have I any pleasure in the death of the wicked, saith the Lord, Jehovah, and not rather that he should return from his way and live? But when the righteous turneth from his righteousness and committeth iniquity and doeth according to all the abomination of the wicked, that man shall die. none of his righteous deeds that he hath done shall be remembered. And in his trespass, which he hath trespassed, and in his sin which he hath sinned, in them shall he die. That, my friends, makes it very clear, does it not? The principles of truth throughout the Bible teach that a man can fall from grace. Can a righteous man sin? We've just read it. Can one who sins while he is in sin, can he die in that sin? Well, let's read the words of our Lord. In John 8:21, he said, I said unto you that I go away, and ye shall seek me, and ye shall die in your sin. Verse 24, I said unto you, ye shall die in your sin, for except ye believe that I am he, ye shall die in your sins. Well, what will become of the hope of a godless man? If one is godless, if he refused to live in harmony with God's will, that makes a godless man, then what shall become of that man? In Job the 8th chapter and verse 13, he said, so the paths of all who forget God and the hope of the godless shall perish. What's going to happen to the godless man? His hope shall perish. In Jeremiah 8 and verse 15, when the people departed from Jehovah, he allowed the Chaldeans to overtake them and overpower them. And they said, we looked for peace, but no good came. And for a time of healing, but behold, dismay. Well, this really expresses the fact, doesn't it? That a child of God, a righteous man, if he sins, he can die in his sins. We know for sure that Simon did. In Acts the 8th chapter, he would have died in his sin had he not repented. But he asked Peter, pray God that the thought of my heart may be forgiven me. And Peter did so remember him, so far as we know. In 1 John 1:9, there he said, if we confess our sins, he is faithful and righteous to forgive us of our sins and to cleanse us from all iniquity. Peter did. He was a righteous man who sinned. He denied the Lord, denied he knew him, even cursed at his trial. But my friends, he was one who returned unto Jehovah and preached the first gospel sermon both to the Jews and to the Gentiles. In Galatians 2, Peter again sinned. He withdrew from those Gentiles when the Jews came up, and Paul said, I rebuked him to the face because he stood condemned. Well, we understand then that the righteous people can sin, and if they die in that sin, then certainly they're going to go to the wrong place. Demas, of course, was one whom Paul called his fellow servant. Demas, my fellow servant. And then in 2 Timothy 4:10, Paul talked about Demas being his fellow heir or his fellow servant of God. But then he says also, Demas hath forsaken me, having loved this present world. Now, if he died in his sin, what would happen? Well, he would be lost, would he not? And that proves beyond any shadow of a doubt that a man can fall from the grace of God and be eternally lost. What will become of the hopes of a godless man? They shall perish. Can God's people forget him? Oh, yes. In Jeremiah 2 and verse 32, he said, can a virgin forget her ornaments or a bride her attire? Yet my people have forgotten me days without number. If we forget Jehovah, what shall be the end of the one who forgets the Lord? Psalms 9 and verse 17 says, the wicked shall be turned back into Sheol, even all nations that forget God. Our nation, of course, is getting close to forgetting God. Our nation is headed in a downhill spiral. The morals of our nation are not good, and we need to turn it back while opportunity is ours. Well, let us then look even further. Since people can forget the Lord, then what about those? Well, if they forget God, they shall be turned into hell. Can a child of God call his brother a fool for without a cause? Yes, evidently he can. Jesus said in the Sermon on the Mount, Matthew 5:22, but I say unto you that whosoever is angry with his brother without a cause shall be in danger of the judgment. And whosoever shall say unto his brother, Raca, shall be in danger of the council. But whosoever shall say, thou fool, shall be in danger of hell fire. My friends, this is talking about brethren. When we say to a brother, Raca, or stupid, or we might say blockhead, then we are really in danger here. But if we say unto a brother, thou fool, and there's one who acts contrary to right reasoning, then he says, they shall be in danger of hell fire. Now this is hell fire, Gehenna. Gehenna means that eternal punishment of the wicked. So a child of God can call his brother a fool. Some have called us knuckleheads at times. That's the same thing. And they, if they refuse to repent, are in contempt and in danger of hell fire. Well, Adam and Eve, of course, fell in the Garden of Eden. Genesis 2:16, Jehovah God commanded the man, saying, of every tree of the garden thou mayest freely eat, but of the tree of the knowledge of good and evil thou shalt not eat of it, for in the day that thou eatest thereof thou shalt surely die. Why did God not want Adam and Eve to partake of that fruit? I don't know why. He doesn't give us a reason why. But I know one thing for sure. It was a test of their obedience. And since they did not obey, you remember that God drove them out of that garden. So, that being true, 2 Corinthians 11 and verse 3 says, but I fear, lest by any means as the serpent beguiled Eve, and by the way, that was in her purity, she was a pure one in the sight of God at that time, but the serpent beguiled her through his subtlety, through his arts. So he said, I would fear lest your minds be corrupted, that is, alienated in affection from the simplicity, the doctrine, the worship, the true gospel of Christ that is in Christ, from the simplicity that is in Christ. Oh, how wonderful the simplicity in Christ is when we see his will and obey it. But if we are beguiled, if we are turned away from the simplicity which is in Christ, alienated in our affections from God, then what? Well, my friends, we understand that will not be good for us. Christians' names, of course, are written in heaven. Hebrews 12:23-29, he said, you've come unto Mount Zion, unto the city of the living God. And he said, your names are enrolled in heaven. Isn't that great? One who has heard the gospel, believed it, repented of his sins, confessed the name of Christ, and been baptized into Christ. That man is a Christian. He is a saint. He's been set apart to the service of God. But my friends, it's also true that his name is enrolled in heaven. In what book was Clement and others' names found? Philippians 4 and verse 3 said, and I entreat thee also, true yoke fellow, help those women which labored with me in the gospel, with Clement also, and with other my fellow laborers whose names are in the book of life. Now these women who helped Paul were not public preachers, because no public preacher was a woman in the Bible. No, they were forbidden to speak in the public assembly. But we find that in ways appropriate they had served God. Now that, my friend, says that these women, as well as Clement, and also other fellow laborers, their names are written in the book of life. Well, what becomes of those whose names are not written in the book of life? Revelation 21:27 says, there shall in no wise enter into it anything that is defiled, that defileth, neither he whosoever worketh abomination or maketh a lie, but they which are written in the Lamb's book of life. Who are these? Well, they're not the liars. They're not those who commit abominations against God. They're not those which defile, but they are those who are faithful Christians who are fitted for glory. They're the ones whose names are written in the Lamb's book of life. Well, in Revelation 22:18-19, he said, I testify unto every man that heareth the words of the prophecy of this book. If any man shall add unto these things, God shall add unto him the plagues that are written in this book. And if any man shall take away from the words of this prophecy, God shall take away his part out of the tree of life and out of the holy city which are written in this book. Now, my friends, we must not add to the Bible nor take from it. And it would be adding to, would it not, to say, here's the security of the believer. He can't fall from grace. Once he's saved, he's always saved. Well, there's just one thing wrong with that. It's just the doctrines of men and not that which the Lord has taught us. In Revelation 20 and verse 15, he said, "Whosoever was not found written in the book of life was cast into the lake of fire." That's eternal destruction. That will be their eternal abode. Well, who will God blot out of his book? In Exodus 23 and verse 33, we learn there that Jehovah God said unto Moses, "Whosoever has sinned against me, him will I blot out of my book." My friends, if we've sinned against God, we can realize and know that we will be blotted out of his book of life. "Whosoever hath sinned against me," that's God. Now let me ask another question. Who are the branches in the vine? In John 15, verses 1 through 4, there we find the Lord saying, "I am the true vine." That indicates there's some false vines. But he said, "I am the true vine, and my Father is the husbandman. And every branch in me that beareth fruit, he purgeth it, that it may bring forth more fruit. But every branch that beareth not fruit, he taketh it away." Now he said, "Already are ye clean because of the word which I have spoken unto you. Abide in me, and I in you. As a branch cannot bear fruit of itself except it abide in the vine, neither can ye except ye abide in me." He said, "Now if these branches are taken away from the vine, they're withered, and the angels will gather them up and cast them into the fire, and they are burned." Who are these branches? Verse 6 says they're men. Some people say, "Oh, the branches are different denominational churches." No. No, the Bible doesn't teach that at all. No, these are the men who are gathered up because they did not bear any fruit in the vine. Now, if we're connected to Christ, who is the vine, he said, "I am the true vine," then we have obeyed the gospel, been added to that vine, and we are to produce fruit for the Lord. Well, some say these were just water sprouts or pretended branches. Is that true? No, my friends, it's not. Verse 6 again of John 15 says it is the men who did not bear any fruit. Well, where will a man go that is cast forth as a branch? Well, he said they're cast forth, withered, and burned. And so we know this will be eternal destruction. What can separate us from God? Iniquity and sin. Isaiah 59, 1 and 2, he said, "Behold, Jehovah's hand is not shortened that it cannot save, neither is his ear heavy that he cannot hear. But your iniquities are separated between you and your God, and your sins have hid his face so that he will not hear." My friends, it's so important to learn the truth, isn't it? And I'm sure today that our study has helped those who are sincere in seeking the truth, and they want to know what is right. Can a child of God so live as to fall from grace? Indeed, without a doubt, that is true. We shall continue these thoughts on our next program. We're hopeful that you will be able to be with us then. If you have any questions or comments concerning these programs, please write to the GBN Broadcast Company. Been such a pleasure to be with you, but now, because of time, we must bid you a very pleasant good day.
0: More about Jesus. Thank you for joining us today for Fundamentals of Christianity with Gary Collins.

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to the disciples of Christ, but it trickles down directly to us today. Verses like Matthew chapter 28, beginning at verse 18, Jesus came and spake unto them, saying, all power is given unto me in heaven and in earth. Go ye therefore and teach all nations, baptizing them in the name of the Father and of the Son and of the Holy Ghost. Now, when it says teaching them of all nations, it means that we are to make disciples of all nations, because once we teach men and we teach women, they can go out and teach others as well to keep the church growing and going, and the church can continue to stay vibrant. And then he says in verse number 20, and lo, I'm with you always unto the end of the world. Matthew chapter 28, verses 18 through 20. Now, we can also look at accounts of Mark 16, 15 and 16, when Jesus says, go ye and preach the gospel to every creature. He that believeth and is baptized shall be saved. He that believeth not shall be damned. Mark 16, 15 and 16. Now, when we study the Old Testament and we read about the prophets of God, you know, it was not an easy task being a prophet of God, because the prophets had to speak exactly what thus said the Lord. And sometimes people did not like what thus said the Lord, and they would accuse the prophets and even persecute the prophets and even kill the prophets if they could lay hands upon them. These people had a great deal of work that they had to do. And there's one prophet in particular I want us to focus on today. It's a short book, but it's so many great things in the book of Jonah. You know, Jonah is a man who was called to go out and do God's will. He was called directly by God himself. We read in Jonah chapter 1 and verse 1 the words, now the word of the Lord came unto Jonah, the son of Amittai, saying, arise, go to Nineveh, that great city, and cry out against it, for their wickedness is come up before me. Nineveh was a great city back then. Nineveh was a beautiful, beautiful area, a wealthy area, but they were wicked people. And the prophet Jonah was called by God himself to go to this city and cry out against it, or to let these people know exactly what is going on. These people needed to change. They needed repentance. They need to follow what thus said the Lord instead of their own ways, which were of destruction, chaos, and they were doing just wicked in the sight of God. So when we look at Jonah, Jonah was one who was called to go to this city. Today, we are called to do the same thing. And sometimes I think that we're more like Jonah than we like to admit, because God has told us to go and make disciples. And what do we do sometimes? Sometimes we say it's somebody else's job. Sometimes it's the preacher's job. Well, I don't know enough to teach this person. And we make up all the different excuses instead of going and doing what God said for us to do. It is my encouragement today to make sure that we continue to edify one another and encourage all to just take God's word and run with it. Do exactly what God has commanded us to do. And we're going to study Jonah today because I want us to see how Jonah reacted to doing God's will. Now, again, we've already seen that God called Jonah. All of us who have been baptized into Christ to be raised to walk a newness of life, go ye means go me and everyone else who is a child of God. We can't pass this responsibility on to our children or anyone else. We have to make sure that we're going as well. Now, as we read a little bit further in the book of Jonah, verse number 3 states, but anytime you see that but, you have to realize, even though God called Jonah and we see that but, we know something strange is about to happen. It says, but Jonah rose up to flee unto Tarshish from the presence of the Lord and went down to Joppa and found a ship going to Tarshish. So he paid the fare thereof and went down into it to go with them unto Tarshish from the presence of the Lord. Now, if I had a map with me today, I could show you the distance from Nineveh to Tarshish. Jonah is intentionally going the wrong way. He's going the opposite way of what God has commanded him to go instead of going toward Nineveh. And he gets on a ship that's heading toward Tarshish. Now, I don't know anywhere that we can go on this earth and escape the presence of God. David wrote in the Psalms that if he ascends to the highest mountain, or if he goes down into the depths of the earth, guess what? God could still see him and would know where he is. The same thing is true with us today. There is no place that we can go where God won't find us. You may think I can hide under this rock, or I build a bunker and God is never going to find me. God will find you. God sees all. He knows all, and he can do all. He's omnipresent. He's omniscient. He's omnipotent. He can do all things. So it's a mind-boggling thing to think that Jonah has the mindset that I'm going to run away from God and he'll never find me.
Let's see what happened in Jonah's life.

But the Lord sent a great wind into the sea, and there was a mighty tempest in the sea, so that the ship was like to be broken. Then the mariners were afraid and cried every man unto his God, and cast forth the waves that were in the ship into the sea to lighten it of them. But Jonah was gone down into the sides of the ship, and he lay and was fast asleep. Notice, when this great wind comes, these men who are on the boat, they were praying to their little g gods. They did not pray to God Almighty. They had their idols and their statues or whatever they, or whoever they were praying to. They were not praying to God Almighty. And what do we see Jonah doing? The man of God, who was called by God, he's fast asleep, not worried about anything, not worried about the ship, not worried about what's going on with his own life. He's fast asleep. You know what? I say this. There are some people who can sleep very well as members of the Lord's church, as being Christians, and are content with not doing God's work. And as we're going to see what's going to happen, so that we won't go through all the verses, but I encourage you to read all this book and realize the things that happen. So when Jonah finally is awakened, you know what, the men find out what the problem is. Notice verse number 8. It says, "Then said they unto him, Tell us, we pray thee, for whose cause this evil is upon? What is thine occupation, and whence comest thou? What is this thy country, and of what people art thou? And he said unto them, I am an Hebrew, and I fear the Lord God of heaven, which hath made the sea and the dry land. Then were the men exceedingly afraid, and said unto him, Why hast thou done this? For the men knew that he fled from the presence of the Lord, because he had told them." You know what? At that moment, these people had to realize that the little gods they were praying to were not gods at all. They were exceedingly, they were not regularly scared. They were exceedingly fearful of what was going on, because they knew that Jonah now was a Hebrew and that he fled from God Almighty from doing his work. Friends, I want us to make sure that we realize that no matter what we do in life, we need to make sure that we first do the will of God. "Seek ye first the kingdom of God and his righteousness, and all these things shall be added unto you." Matthew 6 and verse 33. We think about Jonah. Jonah had his own agenda at first. Jonah starts off as one who is running away from God, running away from responsibility, running away from doing what God said for him to do. And now he's on this ship about to cause several people's lives to be taken. And then notice what happens. "Then said they unto him, What shall we do unto thee that the sea may be calm unto us? For the sea rocked and was tempestuous. And he said unto them, Take me up and cast me forth into the sea, so shall the sea be calm unto you. For I know for my sake this great tempest is upon you." So the men pick Jonah up, cast him into the sea, and then what do we see? Jonah is eaten by a great fish. Now, there are some people who will try to discredit the Bible and say a man cannot be eaten by a man cannot live inside of a big fish. That doesn't make any sense. We are here in the state of Tennessee. If you go to Union City, I believe that's the name of the place, there's a place called the Great American History Museum. It's supposed to be everything that makes America great. And then there's some things about Civil War. Then there's some things about animals. And there is actually a fish. The bones of this actual fish that they pulled out of a river that was so big that you could actually fit yourself inside of this fish. So now we don't know about all the details inside when Jonah was inside this great fish. When we read in verse 2, we see that he was in there and he was mourning his decision. You know what, friends? Don't wait too late to do God's work. Because sometimes if we think that, well, we'll wait till later, and sometimes we need to be motivated. Sometimes that's a good thing, that we need to be motivated at times. But sometimes I think that we could get a lot more accomplished if people were getting swallowed up with more whales today or more great fish. You know, I told my wife, I said, you know what? Sometimes I need a big fish to eat me up so that I can get the pep in my step right. And she'll just laugh at me. And we notice in the second chapter, well, actually how chapter 1 ends in verse 17, it says, "Now the Lord has prepared a great fish to swallow up Jonah, and Jonah was in the belly of the fish 3 days and 3 nights." And then we see in chapter 2, Jonah prayed unto the Lord, his God, out of the fish's belly, and said, "I cried by reason of mine affliction unto the Lord, and he heard me. Out of the belly of hell cried I, and thou heardest my voice. For thou hast cast me into the deep in the midst of the sea, and the floods compassed me about, and all thy billows and thy waves passed over me. Then I said, I am cast out of thy sight, yet I will look again toward thy holy temple." Even though Jonah had ran away from God,
Jonah fled as far as he could to Tarshish, and now we see now he has a change of heart. We have to make sure that we keep that same mindset that Jonah has. When we have failed God, that we come before his throne humbly and getting those things upon our chest and admitting and repenting when we have stumbled, if we are children of God. Now, that's the great thing about being a child of God. If you fall, you have the ability to be washed. The blood of Jesus continues to wash us of our sins. 1 John 1:7. We have the ability to get up and get it back right. So then we see at the end of this verse, or the end of this chapter, beginning at 9, it says, "But I will sacrifice unto thee with the voice of thanksgiving. I will pay that I have vowed. Salvation is of the Lord. And the Lord spake unto the fish, and it vomited out Jonah upon the dry land." So now this man who was running away from God, he was an Hebrew. He was one who knew who God was, called to do God's work. And he had to be swallowed up by a great fish. And after being inside the fish, he has to make sure that he get his mind together. Him realizing that salvation comes from God, that God was the one who was going to give him all things. And now he was spat back up on the shore. And now we go into 3. Now Jonah's whole mindset has changed. Now Jonah is about to be evangelistic. Now Jonah is going to do the work of God. We have to make sure that when we study this and that we apply these things to our lives, if we are falling in the area of evangelism and just speaking to people and just encouraging people who are also within the body and those who are outside, encouraging those who are lost to be saved and those who are saved to continue to be saved, we have to get up on our job. Don't let the great fish come get you. Go ahead and go before you have to go into the belly. Now, notice 3. And as soon as it comes up, it says, "And the word of the Lord came unto Jonah the second time, saying, Arise, go unto Nineveh, that great city, and preach unto it the preaching that I bid thee." I like to point this out. It wasn't Jonah's words that Jonah was preaching. Notice, the Lord says to Jonah, "Preach the words that I bid thee." You hear the words that you're saying, these are my words. Jonah was just a messenger who was going to tell the people what they needed to do. I love to notice the book of Ezekiel makes the statement in Ezekiel 3:17. He says, God says, "Son of man, I have made thee a watchman over the house of Israel. Hear ye the words at my mouth." The prophet was just simply speaking what thus said the Lord. He was the messenger. And the messenger had a job to do in getting the message to the people. So now Jonah is fired up now to go out and take this message to this city of Nineveh. What does it take to fire us up today as Christians? Do we have the same love and compassion that our Lord and Savior had? Jesus, while he was upon this earth, he came to seek and save the lost. That's the same compassion that we should have. So it should be those lost souls that we see on a daily basis, our neighbors, those who are at the bank, those who are at the grocery store, those who we pass in traffic, that we should desire to give these people the good message, to give them that good word, to help them realize that guess what? You're not okay right now. If you died this moment, you would be lost for an eternity. It's that much important now. Jonah's mindset has now changed because it says again that he would go and speak the words that God would bid him. And it had to come to him a second time. The first time he didn't do right. But thanks God that he's the God of second, third, fourth, and fifth chance. Because now Jonah is ready to do the work. Now notice in 3 it says, "So Jonah arose and went into Nineveh according to the word of the Lord." Now Nineveh was an exceeding great city of 3 days' journey. Not only was there a long journey for him to get from where he was to Nineveh, 3 days' journey. Now, could you imagine having to travel that far after being spat onto the shore from out of the mouth of the great fish and now going? I'm pretty sure there was not anything that Jonah wouldn't do at this point after being cast out of the belly of the great fish. Now he is on fire and doing what God said for him to do. It says, and Jonah began to enter into the city a day's journey, and he cried and said, "Yet 40 days, and Nineveh shall be overthrown." So the people of Nineveh believed God and proclaimed a fast and put on sackcloth, from the greatest of them even to the least of them. It said all of the people of Nineveh, they believed.
They put on sackcloth and they were starting to mourn for what they had done. Now, can you imagine if God would have came before and destroyed that city because Jonah did not do what God wanted him to do? That's a sobering thought for us. How many people have we come in contact with? And we say, oh, well, I'll study with them later. Oh, I'll tell them about God later. Oh, I'll evangelize to this person later because we're going to have time. I'm going to see them on this day or that day. And then they pass away. We cannot wait to the last minute. It is important that we go ahead and get this message out to the people, get it to the world while there's still blood in their veins and while they still have a chance to repent and obey the gospel, to be baptized and to be raised to walk a newness of life. That's one thing that always stays in my mind when I think about Jonah. What if I wait? If I wait, what will happen to that person's soul? There are many people who will say, well, you know what? If God knows their heart, you know, that's true. But we should know God's will as well and following what he has said for us to do. Evangelism and doing God's work is something that should not be taken lightly. It should not be second, third, fourth, or fifth on our list. Again, the word of God says, seek ye first the kingdom of God. Matthew 6 and verse 33. So we have to keep that in mind. Look at the results that Jonah was able to get from just simply doing what God said to do. From the greatest to get the king to the least of the people, repented. It was going to change their lives, put on sackcloth and ashes. It says, for the word came unto the king of Nineveh, and he arose from his throne, and he laid his robe from him and covered him with sackcloth and sat in ashes. This was sitting in the ashes was used as a sign to show that they were really mourning, that they were sad for what they had done. We can even see when we look at the book of Job, when he sat at the gate, he done the same thing. So the king, somebody who was great in all the land, took off his kingly robe and was going to a position to where he knew that he had messed up and now he wanted to change. Notice what it says in verse number 7. And he caused it to be proclaimed and published through Nineveh by the decree of the king and his nobles, saying, let neither man nor beast, herd nor flock taste anything. Let them not feed nor drink. He was serious. He wanted them to go ahead and proclaim a fast so that they wouldn't eat or drink anything, not even the animals. Everybody was going to mourn and show to God that they were truly sorry for what they did. Again, all because one man went and took the word of God to this great city. One man. So when I read about Jonah and I read about the things that he did, I realize that Jonah was not the perfect man as he started off. Jonah ran away from God. He tried to go as far away from God as he could, but still ended up right back where God wanted him to be. I think about those who have forsaken the faith. Can they still come back? Of course, if they repent, they do like Jonah did. Maybe we need to take them fishing and get some big fish to swallow them up for a little while and let them get spat out a little bit. But on a serious note, we have to make sure that we end better than we started. Because we all have our struggles. We all have the things that can knock us down and deter us. But we have to make sure that we go forward and proclaim God's word. Jonah preached God's word, not himself, not his own word. He preached God's word and yielded great result. The king and all wanted to change what they had done. Verse number 8 states, but let man and beast be covered with sackcloth and cry mightily unto God. Yea, let them turn everyone from his evil way and from the violence that is in their hands. Who can tell if God will turn and repent and turn away from his fierce anger that we perish not? And God saw their works, that they turned from their evil way, and God repented of the evil that he had said that he would do unto them, and he did it not. All because Jonah reached out. Is it true that God could have saved Nineveh without Jonah? It is true, but God chose to save people by the preaching of his word. The same thing that's true for us today. How are we able to help pull people out of the fire, as Jude 23 states? How do we help snatch the souls out of fire? By preaching the word of God, by teaching the word of God. Paul stated, for I am not ashamed of the gospel of Christ, for it is the power of God unto salvation to everyone that believeth, to the Jew first and also to the Greek. Romans 1 and verse 16, it is gospel preaching that is going to be able to save souls. It is preaching God's word that is going to be able to help people make it to heaven. Now, notice 1 Corinthians chapter 1.
Notice what God states about, what Paul states about the word of God and how it is used. Because some people view it as foolish. God could have chose any method he wanted to save us, but he chose gospel preaching. Now notice 1 Corinthians chapter 1, if you have your Bible still open, and then notice verse number 20. It says, where's the wise? Where's the scribe? Where's the disputer of this world? Had not God made foolish the wisdom of this world? For after that, in the wisdom of God, the world by wisdom knew not God. It pleased God by the foolishness of preaching to save them that believe. For the Jews require a sign, and the Greeks seek after wisdom. But we preach Christ crucified, unto the Jews a stumbling block, and unto the Greeks foolishness. But unto them which are called, both Jews and Greeks, Christ the power of God and the wisdom of God. Because the foolishness of God is wiser than men, and the weakness of God is stronger than men. It is by preaching and teaching God's word that people are going to be saved today. Somebody may say, well, I'm looking for this sign. I'm looking to hear a new revelation from God today. Well, friends, I'm here to tell you, there's not going to be a new revelation that's given. This book is all sufficient and gives us all things. We have to simply go take the message to the world. We have to simply do what we have to do to convert souls, preach and teach the truth, not of what I feel and what I believe, but what thus saith the Lord. It can be done. Look at how Jonah started. And we see that he went to go do all that God commanded. And so now we finish up with chapter 4. And like I stated, I just wanted to do an overview. Normally I'm more in depth with verse by verse, but I want to give us an overview because I want to relate to our evangelism and the way that we spread God's word today. We may start off bad, but we can end good. Chapter 4 states, but it displeased Jonah exceedingly, and he was very angry. And he prayed unto the Lord and said, I pray thee, O Lord, was not this my saying when I was yet in my country? Therefore I fled before you unto Tarshish, for I knew that thou art a gracious God and merciful, slow to anger and of great kindness, and repentest thee of the evil. Now, Jonah has a moment. He's throwing himself a pity party because God has saved the people who repented. Now, friends, that should never be said about us. When we help to help those to come out of the world and help those who are erring members to restore themselves, we should be thrilled that they have come back. We should not be mad. Now, Jonah said that all these great things about God. He said, God, well, this is the reason I ran, because I knew you were going to forgive these people, because you are a gracious God. You do so much. You are a loving God. I knew that you were going to forgive these people. That's why I didn't want to go to Tarshish, to Nineveh. And then we see in verse number 6. God continues after Jonah sets himself up on the mountainside, and it says, and the Lord God prepared a gourd and made it to come up over Jonah, that it might be a shadow over his head to deliver him from his grief. So Jonah was exceedingly glad of the gourd. But God prepared a worm when the morning rose the next day, and it smote the gourd that it withered. And it came to pass when the sun did arise that God prepared a vehement east wind, and the sun beat upon the head of Jonah, that he fainted and wished in himself to die, and said, it is better for me to die than to live. Jonah had a moment because the people were saved. Jonah cared more about this gourd, as we see in the next verse, in verse 9 and 10, that he cared more about the gourd than he did those people. Friends, I want to encourage us to always make sure that we see souls, that we always seek to find souls as well, no matter if it's someone who is the same ethnicity group as you, a different ethnicity group, if it's black, white, red, yellow, pink, or blue, whatever the person is, if they need help, that we continue to be there for them. That we take this message to the world and present it the way that God would have us to present it, that we will help to bring souls into the kingdom. Make sure we keep the focus that all souls are important. Make sure that we realize that when we have been given this commission to go, that we go. Don't run the opposite way. But even if you have been running the opposite way, it's a chance for you to turn back and do what thus saith the Lord. Even if you have strayed away from God, the door is still open. If you've never obeyed the gospel, the door is always open as well. The invitation that Jesus gives in Matthew chapter 11, verses 28 through 30, when he tells them to come unto me, all you that labor and are heavy laden, the invitation is still open. So the things I want us to keep in our minds
is to be evangelistic, be encouraging, take God's word out. Don't run away from what God said, but run to him instead, because in his arms is salvation. Under his wings, you'll be mighty. And we make sure that we renew our strength day by day in him, because taking in this word will renew the inner man and will have us to be strong, and knowing that we can do all things through Christ Jesus who strengthened us. Philippians 4. Continue to go forward. Take this message to the lost and dying world, even though it may be tough, even though the world may not want to hear it. Guess what? We still have to go and take it. God told the prophet Ezekiel, though their head be harder than an adamant of flint, he said that these people are not going to hear you, but still preach the word. Still teach the word. Don't stop. That you are going to go around people who don't want to hear this word, but you still preach it. You still teach it. And that's the same thing that we have to keep in mind for us. Don't let the big fish come get you. Before you go into the fish's mouth, just go do God's will like he's commanded us to do. If there's someone who's listening to the program today and you have not obeyed the gospel of Christ, don't wait for the whale to come get you. We can come get you before the whale does. By obeying the gospel of Christ, one can place themselves in a great place. One can find themselves in the body of Christ and lay hold of eternal life and have their name written in the book of life again, and to be prepared for a kingdom that is waiting for you. One can obey the gospel by hearing the word of God according to Romans 10:17. After hearing that glorious gospel message, one must believe that message according to John 8 and verse 24. One must also repent of all sins according to Acts 17:30 and also Luke 13:3-5. And then one must confess that sweet name that Jesus is the Son of God according to Matthew 10 and verse 32. And then also Romans 10:9-10. And then one must be baptized for the remission of sin according to Acts 2 and verse 38. It's not a once saved, always saved. One doesn't obtain salvation and then just simply have to do nothing else. One must remain faithful unto death, according to Revelation 2:10. Keep going forward. Keep teaching that glorious message to others so that more people can come into the kingdom, so that we can have all of those in heaven with us rejoicing. I encourage all of us, make sure we seek to do God's will. Speak what thus said the Lord. You may have started off wrong, running in the wrong direction, but as long as the race is still going, you can turn back around and get on the right track and continue to march and run towards heaven. Because again, it's not about how you start. It's all about how you finish. Starting off on a good foot will lead you on to a good finish. Anything we can do to help, we'll be there for you. Thank you so much.

At the 11th of Leviticus, God required of the ancient people Israel to be holy as he was holy. The requirement was repeated at 1 Peter 1. When we have answered the call to holiness, we have separated ourselves from the carnal world and become reserved unto God for God's purposes. Those who have done so have become sanctified and are known as saints. Holy, saint, and sanctified are all forms of the same word. We are taught at the 12th of Hebrews that no man will see the Lord without holiness, and that diligence is required so that one fail not of the grace of God. Perhaps two important things are being taught to us here. First of all, though a man is saved by divine grace, he is still called unto holiness. Secondly, it is with diligence that he develop and maintain the holiness to which he is called, lest he fail to receive God's grace. It is by diligence in holiness and by the grace of God that a man may one day dwell with his Maker.

Hello, I'm Kevin Rhodes. Welcome to Expositions. It's not my fault. That's probably one of the most overused phrases in our society. People in our society live in a denial of responsibility. That goes all the way from a former president to the person who mixed up your order in the drive-thru. People avoid taking responsibility for their actions in a number of ways. And think about how this affects life. The number of people who end up either becoming pregnant or being responsible for the pregnancy, and they don't want to take responsibility for it, but rather they want an easy way out, at least for themselves, in getting an abortion. Some people don't want to take responsibility for their inaction. It's amazing how many people think that they are supposed to get a paycheck despite the fact they have trouble showing up for work on time. They have every excuse as to why it wasn't really their fault. Maybe the alarm didn't go off. Maybe they got caught in traffic. Maybe something else, but they didn't show up. They don't want it to be their fault, but it is. And sometimes you have to realize people do the same thing when it comes down to life itself. They don't want to take responsibility for their lives. They think that's everybody else's fault. When something goes wrong and they don't have what they need, it's somebody else's fault. Maybe it's society's fault, they might say, that I am in need or that I became a criminal. That's been a common one over the years. You see, that's all a failure to take responsibility. That isn't to mean that there can't be some circumstances that made it harder on people, that maybe there were some things that happened and yes, life became difficult. But responsibility means we recognize we need to do the right thing and own up to what we've done and make things correct ourselves instead of always trying to act like somebody else created everything wrong that I have to do in life and it's just not fair. My friends, God has set the standard for responsibility, and He's giving that to each individual. We are responsible for our decisions, both good and bad, and we need to make sure that we are ready to handle that responsibility properly, to make the right decisions and to be the right kind of people. And that did not stop when we became Christians. We didn't all of a sudden mean that we didn't have to worry about anything, but rather, what we have is, when we became Christians, we had a change in our responsibilities. And this change means that our responsibilities are greater, not lesser. It doesn't mean that now I don't have to worry about anything. I'm taken care of because I'm a Christian and I'm forgiven. But rather, we take on Christian responsibilities because we've been given great freedom. And this freedom comes, though, with a cost and a recognition that we need to live for God. And that has a number of responsibilities toward a number of people. We each have certain responsibilities that are God-given and we need to fulfill. So let's consider, as we go back to 1 Thessalonians, now in chapter 5, and looking at verses 12 through 15. And we urge you, brethren, to recognize those who labor among you and are over you in the Lord and admonish you, and to esteem them very highly in love for their work's sake. Be at peace among yourselves. Now we exhort you, brethren, warn those who are unruly, comfort the faint-hearted, uphold the weak, be patient with all. See that no one renders evil for evil to anyone, but always pursue what is good both for yourselves and for all. Whenever we think about responsibilities that are given by God, we need to begin, as Paul did, by saying, as a member of the congregation, I need to respect the spiritual leadership of that congregation. The nature of spiritual leadership, we don't often think about much, and yet it plays an important and vital role for each and every one of us. In 1 Corinthians chapter 16, 15 and 16, Paul talked to them about the role Stephanas had played and that they needed to respond with respect for what he had done and the work he was doing to teach them, to guide them, and to strengthen them. And that is the same thing that Paul is doing here as he is calling them to look at those who are acting as their leaders and to respect that leadership. It wasn't a matter of holding them up as people that mattered more, but rather to recognize, and the word here means to perceive,
not just learn, but to realize based upon experience of what they've done and what they are doing, what spiritual leadership really is and why they should value it. In Hebrews 13, verse 7, there the writer said that they were to recognize, pay attention to, and value those who rule over them. Why? Because of the work they were doing, for what they were teaching them, for the guidance they provided. Leadership is hard work, and it's wearisome at times. You look at the nature of what he says they were doing. He says, those who labor among you, that is, it's hard work. In 1 Thessalonians chapter 2, verse 9, Paul described himself in this way of his work, as also in Acts chapter 20 and verse 35. It's hard because of the toll it can take to be caring after a number of people and helping them make the right decisions in life that affects everything. It makes the decisions of whether or not that marriage is going to really stay together, of whether those children are going to be well taken care of and taken care of spiritually or not, or whether the right decision is going to be made when someone is dying. This is a work of spiritual leadership, and that's a great responsibility. Notice again in the text how he places this. He says, and are over you in the Lord. Now, he says that when he says over you, it means really before you, the idea of they're up there with a greater responsibility, taking the lead to say, follow me in this. The idea of placing ourselves spiritually to where other people will follow us is a tremendous responsibility, because we're talking about whether or not someone is going in the direction of heaven or not. It's showing them the correct path to take, which is what Titus chapter 3 and verse 8 says we should be doing. Paul had pointed this out in 1 Thessalonians chapter 2 and verse 10, that there was the work of the apostles to do that, and to a lesser extent then, every man who takes on that leadership role in some way, teaching through being a preacher or being an elder and leading and shepherding souls, that it is that significant. The responsibility of a proper life, for example, goes hand in hand with leadership. In James chapter 3 and verse 17, when it talks about the wisdom that's from above, we need to remember the context of that statement. He was talking about men who teach. And remember, that is a key element of all leadership in some way or another in the church. And he is talking about it being able to guide people and handle the work and offer some leadership in the way things should go. And he said it had to have all these characteristics. Spiritual leadership requires then directing minds to God's word. With that in mind, I want you to notice this particular word when he says, and admonish you. Now, he's describing their work in the text where he says that labor among you and are over you and now admonish you. Admonishing means to place in the mind. In 1 Corinthians chapter 10, verse 11, there the Apostle Paul used that word, and it makes sense when we understand how he was using it in context. He had just been giving them a number of Old Testament examples of behavior. And he said the reason why he did that all these things were written aforetime, were written for our learning, he says in Romans 15. Well, there he's saying, you, these are written for your examples and for your admonition, upon whom the ends of the world or the ages are come. These are written so you understand and can learn, that you place these examples in your mind so you know not to do those things. In Romans 12 and verse 2, there Paul says, be not conformed to this world, but be transformed by the renewing of your mind, that you may prove what is that good and acceptable and perfect will of God. Leadership, which does not point you to the Bible and your mind to the things that are spiritual, that's of no spiritual value, because that's what spiritual leadership is supposed to be about. Consider then the value of spiritual leadership itself. It's about pointing us to what God wants, to esteem them very highly in their work's sake. To esteem means to recognize why they should be valued, and it's for their work. In Romans 10, verse 14, of those who are bringing you the gospel and holding you accountable for it. 1 Timothy chapter 5, verse 17, that those who he says who are doing essentially two jobs, the work of an elder and a preacher, he says are to be doubly honored, to be appreciated. Now, he probably means they are to be supported, but notice they're to be valued for their work. Spiritual leaders are valuable because of the work that they do.
And we need to recognize that work, Matthew chapter 9, 37 through 38. It's the work Jesus wanted done. When you look at the nature of what he's saying here, it is saying, be led to the conclusion that these leaders are worth more than that which comes out of abundance. Now, every word about that says more, more, more. We ought to conclude when we see what they're doing, if we pay attention to the hours they keep, to the counsel that they're offering, to the decisions that they're needing to make, and the seriousness of it, that this is worth a lot. And now remember that they're doing all of this for your soul's sake, to help you go to heaven. How much then is your soul worth to you? In Matthew 16, verse 26, Jesus reminds us, what shall it profit a man if he shall gain the whole world and lose his own soul? Or what shall a man give in exchange for his soul? Where would you be without spiritual leadership to direct you to God's word, to God's truth, to obey him, to be a Christian, and to be faithful? Where would you be without someone to point out when you're wrong and you don't realize it? Do not, my friends, destroy congregational peace out of envy of spiritual leaders. That's the context when he says, be at peace among yourselves. Don't be jealous. Appreciate them. And be peacemakers where that is concerned, Matthew chapter 5, verse 9 says. When you look at past leaders' work of Moses, Joshua, Nehemiah, Jesus, the work they had was valuable. Let's value the work we see in the people who lead us too. The second thing we want to note here is that we need a responsibility to care for the spiritual needs of brethren. Now notice he does this and it takes on a character based upon the needs and the maturity and the problems that those people are having. But they are spiritual needs nonetheless. When he says this in verse 14, now we exhort you, brethren, warn those who are unruly, comfort the faint-hearted, uphold the weak, be patient with all. Each one of those was a responsibility we have. That is, it's not something that's optional, it's required. And Paul himself had been an example of this in 1 Thessalonians chapter 2, verse 7 and 11, in the care he gave as a nursing mother, as a loving father, that he cared for the spiritual needs of those people as family. Now let's look at each one of these and consider what they mean, because it shows that we have a responsibility to our brethren, regardless of where they are in the faith, whatever their needs might be. He first says, admonish those who are unruly. That we have a responsibility to those who are a little bit out of line, that aren't living the right way, Romans chapter 15, verse 14 says. Well, who does this mean? Who are the unruly? Literally, it means those who are out of order. And you think about it, they got out of rank. They were marching along, and they didn't match up, and they stand out like a sore thumb because their lives are not what they ought to be. They did something wrong, and they need to be brought back in line with the truth of God's word. Now, this is important because this is really when people should know better. They've been told, they're just going ahead and doing the wrong thing anyway. It's important to make that distinction because sometimes young Christians are treated as if they're ought to know everything about the Bible already. He's here dealing with the unruly as those who have the knowledge, but they just don't care. They need to be told to get back in line. Unruliness is a rebellion against God's authority. That means they knew better, they just did it anyway. Later on in 2 Thessalonians chapter 3 and verse 6, Paul says, withdraw yourselves from every man that walketh disorderly. It's that idea of they're out of step, they're out of line, they're unruly, and they're obstinate in coming back to doing what God says to do. We need to remind them firmly of the correct path that Jesus himself has set in Matthew chapter 7, verses 13 and 14, that there are only two choices. And if they're making the wrong one, that's a very dangerous road for them, a perilous one. We need to make sure to get down to the heart of the matter and address it to that person. If we're going to really admonish them, if we're going to make sure that we are warning those who are unruly, they need to understand that something is at stake for them in their lives. In Matthew 18, 15 through 18, the correct procedure is given by Jesus, and that is, if one person sees the issue,
he needs to address it. Bring it to the attention. Maybe it's a personal matter he felt sinned against, or he saw something, as we see later in Galatians chapter 6 and verse 1. But to deal with it privately. But when that person won't deal with it, now we need to see, is it just me? Maybe there's a problem in our relationship. Let me bring someone else in to come and talk to them and be part of this. And we'll talk about it. If they still don't listen, it needs to go to the congregation. Why? Because this person's soul is at stake. They're in sin. We need to deal with sin and we need to call sin by name. It's not just a mistake. It's not letting people off the hook when they say, if I've done something wrong or I've done something to offend. That's not a confession, my friends. If they've sinned, they need to acknowledge they've sinned. We need to make sure they understand that and help them out of it and warn them of the consequences if they continue in unruly behavior. The next thing he says to help here is comfort the faint-hearted. Now, he's essentially saying you need to encourage these people, that there's some people who are just kind of weak of spirit. The word is a combination of words that really would mean small-souled. Now, that doesn't mean that they have a human soul that's somehow different from any other soul, but that wording is what animates them, what it takes to get them going, that they tend to be slow to get a move on, to be involved, that they are not getting busy, that they're not becoming and really growing in the faith. They need to be spurred on to greater things and greater maturity in the faith. And there are sometimes people can also have been doing things and they start backing off. They become weary and well-doing. And Paul says, don't do that, Galatians chapter 6, verse 9. But some people just have trouble getting motivated. And a lot of times that's because of a lack of faith. In 2 Corinthians chapter 5 and verse 7, Paul says, we walk by faith, not by sight. That's important because he says that faith is our guide, but it also is telling us, here's what gets us going and guides us and should spur us on to say, here's what matters in life. And when people's faith is weak and slow, it means that they aren't necessarily as involved because they're not as committed, they're not as convinced. We must persuasively teach one another the things that will bolster our faith in God, things that will get us encouraged and lift us so that we won't be small-souled or we won't be barely motivated, but that we'll be greatly motivated to do God's will. These are the things which should encourage us and get us moving again. And matter of fact, in Hebrews chapter 10, verse 24, that is what the assembly partially is about as you move into verse 25, to spur one another on to love and to good works, to doing better in the faith and not being faint-hearted about it. Thirdly, he gives us another category because he says, uphold the weak. There are going to be those who are simply faltering, that are kind of dealing with a lot of issues, maybe some spiritual, maybe some not, but it's getting them down and keeping them from being the Christians that they could be. Sometimes we don't appreciate how Satan works, that he can get to us in a number of ways, affect our health, get us down, put pressure on us at work. Maybe it's because we just get so many things going in life that we're so busy we don't know what to do next and where to turn. There are going to be times in which the health of a loved one is wearing us down, that we're emotionally exhausted, we don't have anything more to give, and we need someone to come in to put their arm around us and just help us along. We're in survival mode and barely there at that. Well, that's why Galatians 6, verse 2 is there. Bear you one another's burdens. And remember verse 1 just before it, because the context there was someone overtaken in a fault. That ye which are spiritual, restore such a one in the spirit of meekness, considering thyself, lest you also be tempted. When you get tired and weak, and you're separated, perhaps because of illness, it can cause you to grow weak in faith. And that's when some sin can enter in, and you need someone there to help lift you up, get you back on your feet, and go in the right direction again. Sometimes people are weak from lack of nourishment. They just haven't been growing and learning from God's word like they need to, and therefore they need an extra dose. Maybe they need a personal Bible study that you could offer to go through and remind them of individual things in their lives that maybe you have something in common with them, you could help them along. Remember, as newborn babes desire the sincere milk of the word, that you may grow thereby. 1 Peter chapter 2, verse 2. Sometimes that's what it takes. We need to think of all these with in the context of how everyone goes through tough times, but you have to be ready to keep on going if you're going to accomplish your goal.
Early on in the Revolutionary War, the Continental Army was suffering greatly through that first winter. It had been the tradition during that time period for armies to simply go home for the winter because you couldn't really fight, and you just went home and you regrouped and you went back to battle again in the spring. But they were afraid that they wouldn't stick with it and come back to fight again, and the whole revolution would be lost. And so they stuck it out in Valley Forge. That was through the leadership of George Washington. And people are going to go through tough times, but it's because they endured that tough time that got them through to the end of the war and to freedom. With all this, then we come next to yet another category, that sometimes you need to show patient restraint toward all brethren. That's the wording when he says here at the end, be patient with all. That not everyone's going to have a great day and a good day all the time. That sometimes people are not going to be in a good mood, or they're going to have something else on their mind. And love, 1 Corinthians 13 verse 4 says that we're going to hang in there and we're going to be patient with them. We're not going to assume things about them or talk about them. Don't make opinions and personalities issues of disagreement. Don't let some problem you have with an individual get to you. Fix it. Come to an agreement and focus on the things that truly matter. Be patient. Be long-suffering. Never get the idea that your brethren are the enemy. Satan is. 1 Peter chapter 5, verse 8. Those things that are against us are in the spiritual realm, and we need to fight together. We need everyone in the battle, 2 Corinthians 10, verses 3 through 5. So make sure we're fighting together and not fighting amongst one another. Thirdly, we come to something that is very generic in one way, and yet so important in principle. Because the third thing he says here in verse 15, see that no one renders evil for evil to anyone, but always pursue what is good, both for yourselves and for all. Pursue what is good for all. He started by saying, here's what not to do, because that was part of the problem. But the answer to it was you pursue good. That is, regardless, remember, if someone else has pursued evil against you, you pursue what is good for that person. That is Christianity. That is a high responsibility that each one of us has. In 1 Thessalonians chapter 3, verses 12 and 13, there the apostle had talked about loving one another and increasing more and more. Here, as we come to the close of that book, he's now giving what some of those responsibilities of love entail. That you pursue what's good, and that love, agape love, you're seeking what's best for others, even at your own personal expense. When it's hard for you, when it's not easy, when you have to take sometimes someone else's bad day and maybe some harsh words when they were in a bad mood. Maybe it's a Christian who's weak and struggling and they're lashing out. Do not pursue, my friends, a personal vendetta against anyone. Everyone is wronged at times. You will be the victim of harshness. You will have some ugly things thrown your way. You may be the victim of rumor. You may become the victim of gossip. Someone may not like the way that you did something in the assembly. You may have been a song leader and they thought you pitched it off key. You may have been a prayer leader and you didn't say everything the right way. You may have been in the announcements and mispronounced their name. But you know, some of those things are going to happen, and people are going to get upset, and we need to make sure we don't take it personally. In Romans chapter 12, verse 19, there Paul gives this very important statement when he says, vengeance is mine, saith the Lord, I will repay. It's not our job to straighten out everyone. People often lash out, even when you're trying to help them. I might say, especially when you're trying to help them. When they don't realize that's what you're doing. So when they lash out, don't lash back. That's not going to help. Don't take a personal agenda into any spiritual action either, because that's going to affect people and souls are going to be hurt. Remember why you're doing this. It's for their benefit. It's hard, yes, but pursue what is good. The next thing, though, we're going to do is broaden this out a little, because it's not just about individuals. When you pursue what is good, make sure you pursue what is good for the congregation where you are. In Philippians chapter 2 and verse 4, the Apostle Paul says that
Whatever we're doing, we need to make sure we're not doing it out of selfish interest. Look not every man on his own things, but every man also on the things of others. Now think about that in a congregational context. That what you should be doing as a member of a congregation is to do what's best for that congregation. And to participate as a member within the framework of that congregation for the congregation's benefit. And that means sometimes you're willing to take a step back rather than forward. That you need to make sure you're acting in unison for the help and the health of the body in exercising church discipline, including when it's about a friend of yours in the congregation. You, my friend, might be the most important person, the key to getting that soul back right with God. 1 Corinthians chapter 5, 6, and 7 says you need to take it seriously to purge out that old leaven. And yes, you need to be willing to go all the way to protect the body, to protect the church, because Christ's body matters even more. And that means, though, that you do not need to make decisions based upon what's just best for you or what you want. Don't turn your decisions in life into a power struggle within the congregation. You do what's best for the congregation, following the path that God has set out. Pursue what is good for all men. Galatians chapter 6 and verse 10. Consider then the effect your actual have on the souls involved, or even those that were watching. Remember Matthew chapter 5, 13 through 16, that people are watching us, including those that are not in the congregation, that are not members of the church. And we need to make sure they see Christ, not our hurt feelings, not some kind of dirty laundry. We show them Christ. If we're convinced about those around us and their situation being lost, then our own differences within the body of Christ and disagreements will melt away, and we will accept truth in striving to save those souls. So many petty things come up because of people who are not actually focused on going to heaven and helping others go to heaven, but they're just focused on getting their own way. Let's not be that way. Pursue what is good, brethren. My friends, it's time that we stand taking up responsibility. We consider it a tragedy when a person does not take responsibility for their children and does something horrible for them, like leaving them in the car in the heat. We see the consequences when teenagers fail to take responsibility in their lives. We understand this and the meaning of failure to take responsibility in the workplace, that it hurts everybody, the company, the boss, and the other employees who are trying to take up the slack. So when are we going to take up our Christian responsibilities? Please, brethren, respect spiritual leadership for the work that they're doing. Care for our brethren's spiritual needs, whatever they might be. Look after them, help them, and pursue what is good for all, because we love all of them, all of our brethren, and all mankind we want in heaven. I'm Kevin Rhodes. Thank you for watching Expositions.

Hello, my name is Cameron Freeman, and we are so glad that you're watching the Gospel Broadcasting Network. A politician was once asked by his wife if he loved her. His response was, "Well, let me ask my pollster, and I'll get back to you on it." Of course, a good husband wouldn't say that, but the point is that what the public thinks has nothing to do with the reality of the situation. In the same way, God's word isn't based on popular opinion. It's not based on what's famous or popular in culture. It isn't based on whether we agree with what it says or not. Even if the Bible message is not popular today with the world today, we still want to preach the truth. Jesus says in John 17:17, "Sanctify them through thy truth. Thy word is truth." In John 8:32, Jesus says, "And ye shall know the truth, and the truth shall make you free. Come here for what the Bible says, not for popular opinion. Thanks for watching the Gospel Broadcasting Network, and we are glad that you're here.

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Here's Billy Lambert.

0: question that I was asked recently, and I'd like to try to answer that question. Is God hate? If God is love, and He is God hate? Please stay tuned as we attempt to answer that question today. 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
0: I'm going to read a passage from the book of Romans, chapter 11, and in verse number 22. Romans 11 and 22. Therefore consider the goodness and severity of God on those who fail severity, and but toward you goodness, if you continue in His goodness. Otherwise, you also will be cut off. That's Romans 11 and verse number 22. Now, if you'll notice in that passage, the apostle wrote, behold the goodness and the severity of God. And God is a good God. But is God hate? It just seems odd to me to even ask a question like that. It seems strange to ask a question like that. Well, when you think about all of the characteristics, the attributes of God, we speak of God as being a God of kindness, and indeed He is. We speak of God as being a God of mercy, and He is a merciful God. We speak of God as being a God of grace. He is a very gracious God. And we speak of God as being a God of compassion. And indeed, He is a God who is a compassionate God. We speak of God as being a God of forgiveness. Now, when you think about all of those different characteristics, think about Him being so good, so kind, so merciful, so compassionate, so loving. It just seems out of character to even remotely suggest that God could be a God who hates. But is it out of character? Now, first thing I'd like for us to do is to think about the word hate as it is used in the Bible. In the Old Testament, the word hate is the word sonai, and it means to set apart or to set against, to disregard, to despise, or to disavow, or to hate. And it's found some 145 times in the Old Testament. Now, the word hate in the New Testament is the word mesio, and it is found some 40 times, and in the New Testament, it also means to disregard, it means to despise, or to hate. So the word hate is used frequently in the Bible. Now, the word hate, as it is used in the Bible, is used in the absolute sense. It's used in the absolute sense where strong feelings are shown, strong emotional feelings or human passions are used as they relate to God. And when that is the case, it is a anthropopathism. That is, when you're talking about human passion and relating that human passion to deity. a scholar by the name of Godfrey Bromley, who all incidentally is the editor of the International Standard Bible Encyclopedia, which most preachers have in their libraries. And this is what he said about

0: hate as it is used in the absolute sense. This is not emotional hate, but a disavowing of evil and those who commit it. So when we talk about God hating in the absolute sense, it's where God disavows, where God disapproves of evil and those who commit that evil. An example of that is Amos chapter 5 and verse 21. I hate, I despise your feast days. So the word hate in the Old Testament and in the New Testament is used in the absolute sense. But it is also used in the relative sense. In the ancient world, the word hate did not carry the same negative reaction as it does in the way that we use it today. And the Mideastern vocabulary was characterized by a certain excitability in their expression. And they would express what we might refer to today as being a lesser love, and they would call that lesser love hate. Now, let me give you two examples of that. In Genesis, the 29th chapter, we have the example of Jacob, Rachel, and Leah. Now, Jacob loved Rachel more, we're told, than he did Leah. But we're also told that he loved Leah. But he loved Rachel more than he loved Leah. If you're reading from the New King James translation, it says also that he hated Leah. Did that mean that he had this emotional despite for her? No. It simply meant he loved her less than he did Rachel. If you read from the New King James, he says that she was unloved. That is, she was not loved with the same kind of love that Rachel was loved with. So it's a lesser love. Another illustration of hate being a lesser love is in Luke, the 14th chapter, where Jesus taught that in order to follow him, we must hate our family. What does Jesus mean that I must have this disdain for my father and my mother and my brothers and all of my family, my wife, my children? No. It meant I'm to love them with a lesser love than I do him. I'm to love my family. Paul said, husbands, love your wives. Wives, love your husbands. We're to love our children. But we're to love the Lord more than we love anyone else. You see, Jesus is not going to tolerate a rival for his affection. Maybe that's why in Luke 14:33, Jesus who said, whosoever he be of you that forsaketh not all that he hath cannot be my disciple. So there's this lesser love. But when you study the word hate, or any word in the Bible for that matter, you need to look at the word in light of the context in which it is used. Now, let's think about the love of God. God is a God of love. Yes, indeed, he's a God of love. And God has what we're going to refer to as a benevolent love for all mankind. Sometimes we might refer to that benevolent love as God's realm of general providence, where God is providing for the needs of all people, regardless of who they are. For example, it is because of his benevolent love that God provides the rain for the righteous and the unrighteous. It is out of his benevolent love that God provides the sunshine for the saint and the sinner alike. And it was because of his benevolent love that God gave his son Jesus to die on the cross for all mankind. We're familiar with John 3:16, for God so loved the world that he gave his only begotten Son, that whosoever believeth in him should not perish, but have everlasting life. God gave his Son to die on the cross, and he shed his blood out of love for all mankind, a benevolent love for all mankind. That love was that blood was shed for all people, regardless how wicked and evil they might be. You see, God would have all men to be saved. He would have all men to come to a knowledge of the truth, 1 Timothy 2 and verse 4. In Romans 5 and verse 8, the Bible says that He commends His love toward us in that while we were yet sinners, while we were rebelling against Him, disobedient to Him, Jesus Christ died for us. That was out of God's benevolent love. Does the fact that God loved us with this kind of a love and that His love was shed abroad on all mankind through the giving His Son mean that God overlooks our sins? Absolutely not. Does that mean that God approves of our sins? Absolutely not. Does that mean that all people are going to be saved? Absolutely not. All that we hear sometimes is this statement. And incidentally, I have taken a little mini poll one time when I would ask everyone that's heard this statement to raise their hand, and almost every person in the audience raised their hand. And this is the statement: that God hates sin, but He loves the sinner. I dare say that every person watching this telecast right now has heard that statement. That God hates sin, but God loves the sinner. Now, my statement after I would took that little poll was this: that's true, but it's not true. Now, let me try to explain. I believe with all of my heart that one statement, that God hates sin, but He loves the sinner, it has given rise to a softening of our view of God's attitude towards sin and sinners. If God loves me, well, why would God condemn me? I think some have developed that attitude because over and over they've heard that statement. Now, be it said, God would have all men to be saved and to come to a knowledge of the truth. Be it said that God is not willing that any should perish, but that all should come to repentance. But friends, God's wrath, His wrath is directed towards sin. Listen to the Apostle Paul in Romans 1, verse 18. But the wrath of God is revealed from heaven. Well, if He's revealed His wrath, against what has He revealed that wrath? Against all unrighteousness and ungodliness of men who hold or suppress the truth in unrighteousness. It is the case that God loves us all, but God reveals His wrath against those who live impenitent lives. God's wrath is revealed against sin and sinners. Truthfully, to a great extent, in modern preaching, we've ceased talking and preaching about the wrath of God. Question: when was the last time you heard a gospel preacher talk about God's wrath? But Paul did not cease it. Listen to Paul in 2 Corinthians chapter 5 and verse 11. Knowing therefore the terror of the Lord, we persuade men. Knowing the terror of the Lord, we persuade men. In the preceding verse, he had said that we must all stand before Him in the judgment. And then he says that God one day is going to judge us and His wrath is going to be revealed against us. Then in Hebrews chapter 10, the statement is made in verses 29 and 30. It is a fearful thing to fall into the hands of the living God. I heard one preacher say, as he quoted that passage, and one thing he said is also fearful, and that's to fall out of the hands of the living God. But Paul said it's a fearful thing to fall into the hands of the living God. Now, why is that? Hebrews 12:29 contains the answer to that statement. Our God is a consuming fire. So Paul did not cease preaching about the wrath of God. We've stopped talking about it today. You know, we need as preachers today to cry loud and spare not, to lift up our voices like a trumpet and show the people their transgressions. We need to be showing the church their sins today, Isaiah 51 and verse 8. But I think the fact that in our preaching today, we've stopped talking about that side of God. We talk about His love quite frequently, and it is more pleasurable to talk about the love of God. I agree with that. It's more pleasurable. But to be balanced in our preaching, we must also tell men and women who are eternity bound about the wrath of God. And our failure to do that has brought us to the point, in my view, that in America and in great portion of this world, we no longer have a fear of the wrath of God. We no longer fear His wrath. I think if people really feared His wrath, they wouldn't take His name in vain, don't you? And when we stop fearing God's wrath, then we will cease fearing the loss of our souls in an eternal hell. That's the end result of God's wrath. When we no longer fear the wrath of God, we no longer fear eternal punishment, which will cause us to no longer see the necessity of obeying God. Why should I obey God if He's a God of love, but not a God of punishment, not a God who will have disdain for my sins and my mistakes and all? Why should I do anything God asked me to do? Why should I obey the gospel by believing on Christ and repenting of my sins and confessing my faith in Christ and being baptized into Christ? And why should I live a faithful Christian life? Why should I attend worship every Lord's Day? Why should I be there to sing and to pray and to hear the Word of God taught? And why should I be there to observe the Lord's Supper? Why is all of that important? You see, it becomes unimportant when I no longer have a fear of the wrath of God Almighty. And because we no longer have a fear of God's wrath, it has led some to people to the point they just no longer even believe that God exists. And if God does not exist, if He's not real, then why in the name of common sense should I be concerned about my soul? We wonder sometimes why it seems that some people no longer have a concern about their souls and the condition of their souls and where they're going to spend an eternity. It's because deep down inside, they don't even believe there's a God. They don't believe there's a heaven. They don't believe there's a hell. They have no fear of God. You see, a failure to preach the love of God as well as the wrath of God or the severity of God can have some disastrous consequences. And when we fail to have a reverential fear of God, a respect for God, and no longer have any kind of fear of His wrath, then we no longer accept any kind of restraint on our lives. It's given rise to a false system of values today. So many people today believe that values are relative and that there is no such thing as absolute truth. You see, if we believed in God, we believed the wrath of God as well as the love of God, and we believed the Word of God, then we would understand that there is a standard of absolute truth. But because men and women have no longer been taught about this, there has developed within our nation and the world this concept that truth is not real. You cannot know what is true. Pilate asked the question one time of Jesus, what is truth? The thing that is so ironic about that is so unsettling about that, is that he was standing in the very presence of truth. Jesus said, I am the way, the truth, and the life. Jesus is the truth. In John 17:17, he said, my word is truth. His word is a truth. But somebody says, well, I just don't believe there's such a thing as absolute truth. And I realize that that's the case. I did a little, I wouldn't really call it research, I did a little investigation to try to find out some of the facts and figures about the number of people in our nation who believe in absolute standard of truth, that is the Bible, and those who believe in relative values. Let me tell you some alarming thing, an alarming thing that I learned, just especially among our young people. And I'm almost hesitant to say this. I've never put a great deal of stock in statistics and all of that, but I've tried to find the most current statistics that I could. If you find something different, please inform me. But among our teenagers in America, I learned that according to one study at least, that only 6% of the teenagers that were involved in that study, only 6%, believed in an absolute standard of moral values. To me, that's just alarming. That's just like getting a punch in your belly. It knocked the wind out of me. To read that among our young people, the future leaders of our nation, the future leaders of America, the future leaders of the world, that only 6% of them believe in an absolute standard of moral values. And maybe that explains why some go after things that we would refer to as being worldly things. Why they go with reckless abandon after drugs and alcohol and free sex. You see, they no longer believe that there's any such thing as right and wrong because they believe right and wrong is determined by what you want to be right and what you want to be wrong. We are told that you cannot be certain about anything. Well, let me ask you, are you certain about that? You say, well, I'm certain you can't be certain. Well, there's one absolute truth in it, and that one absolute truth is that you are certain, you're absolutely sure that you can't be sure about anything. Now, that just shows how absurd that is. But I want you to know, my friend, because I love you, and because I want you to serve God, and I want you to go to heaven one day, that God does not approve of sin. And sin is when we violate His law. And there is a God in heaven. And we one day will give an account of our lives to that God. 2 Corinthians 5:10, Romans 14:12, and many, many other passages of scriptures. You see, God is real. He's not the figment of someone's imagination. God does not approve of our sin. And the reason that he sent Jesus into this world was because God did not approve of sin. Well, if it's the case that God's wrath is revealed against sin, what do we do about his wrath? Romans 5:9. Much more then, being justified by his blood, we are saved from wrath through him. You see, the wrath of God is taken care of, if you please, by the blood of Jesus. His blood can save us from his wrath. We just need to have our sins washed in the blood. And we do that when we believe on Jesus, repent of our sins, confess our faith in him, we're baptized into Christ. Rise and be baptized and wash away your sins, calling on the name of the Lord. Your sins will be forgiven. You don't have to worry about the wrath of God. And get involved in the local congregation of the Lord's people. Serve him faithfully to the end of your life. And when your life is ended, heaven will be your everlasting home. All because God loves you enough to send Jesus. I want to thank you for watching today. Until we meet again, may the Lord bless you. May the Lord keep you, is my prayer.
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After Jesus' temptation, Matthew says of him, "From that time Jesus began to preach, saying, 'Repent, for the kingdom of God is at hand.'" Matthew 4:17. Two major themes resonate in his teaching: the kingdom and repentance. Jesus came to prepare people for salvation, the kingdom, and heaven. And repentance was a crucial step. As he was leaving the earth, he charged his disciples to preach repentance for the remission of sins to all nations. Luke 24:47. It is difficult to read the New Testament and miss the emphasis on repentance. But what is repentance? In Acts 3:19, Peter tied it to turning. Some say this means turning around or doing a 180. But more accurately, it's about turning our focus not to what is behind us, but to what is above us. Repentance is turning our minds up to heaven.

I can do all things through Christ who strengthens me. How about you? Greetings, friends and brethren. Paul Mays with you. I am a Christian. I was added by Jesus to that one pre-denominational church that Jesus promised to build when I obeyed the one gospel. Pre-denominational. Pre simply meaning before. Before there were any denominations, Jesus built that one church. That's the church I'm a part of. I can do all things through Christ who strengthens me. We're going to cover this original a cappella hymn that I've written based on Philippians 4:13. When we sing, we are teaching and we are offering the fruit of our lips. Hebrews 13:15 says, "By him, therefore, let us offer the sacrifice of praise to God continually." That is the fruit of our lips, giving thanks to his name. Hebrews 13:15. That's what we are doing. This is the title of these episodes, the fruit of our lips. When we sing, we teach truth, and we've got to make sure that we are teaching scriptural truth when we sing. We've got to teach truth. Are we teaching when we sing? We are. Colossians 3:16 says we are. So we're going to take this hymn, we're going to dissect it by the authority of Scripture, and make sure that we are indeed teaching truth as we sing. I've got a great backstory behind the writing of this hymn. We're going to look into that too. But first, let's have a listen.

pray that this has been edifying to you. I pray that God accepts my service. I got a really fun backstory on this one. I was at Polishing the Pulpit in 2018, and I decided to break for lunch with a couple of Christians, Jake Burris and Justin Toy. I was talking to them about hymn writing and how it works for me, and I asked Justin, what's your favorite passage? You probably already have this one, but Philippians 4:13, I can do all things through Christ who strengthens me. Well, I didn't. So in that drive between the Sevierville Convention Center and getting to the Mexican restaurant where we ate some lunch, which was awesome, I came up with this hymn, the chorus, and it was done. The way you've heard it here was the way it was written in the back seat of that car. It's really fun to write these hymns. When your mind is focused on Jesus all the time, these things come to you, and it's natural, and it's wonderful, and it's good. It's good to serve Jesus in this way. I can do all things through Christ who strengthens me. Philippians 4:13, such a beautiful promise for us. The first verse, can we overcome temptation? Christian, we can. We're promised this. 1 Corinthians 10:13 tells us, no temptation has overtaken you except such as is common to man, but God is faithful, who will not allow you to be tempted beyond what you are able, but with temptation will also make a way of escape, that you may be able to bear it. That's a simple one that I've written into a very short hymn by itself. It's a standalone. Singing it twice through is a great way to remember these scriptures. That's one of the purposes of singing hymns. All of the goals of singing hymns are under the umbrella goal of glorifying God. Can we overcome temptation? Well, Christian, 1 Corinthians 10:13 tells us that we can. You have not experienced any temptation that other Christians haven't also experienced. And God promised he will provide for us a way of escape. What a merciful, beautiful promise that we can rely on. The next line, can we keep the faith, an active faith that saves? James chapter 2 warns us of a dead faith, and that would be the opposite of an active faith that saves. Let's read James chapter 2, verses 14 through 20. What doth it profit, my brethren, though a man say he hath faith and have not works? Can faith save him? If a brother or sister be naked and destitute of daily food, and one of you say unto them, depart in peace, be ye warmed and filled, notwithstanding ye give them not the things which are needful to the body, what doth it profit? Even so faith, if it hath not works, is dead, being alone. Yea, a man may say, thou hast faith, and I have works. Show me thy faith without thy works, and I will show thee my faith by my works. Thou believest that there is one God, thou doest well. The devils also believe and tremble. But wilt thou know, O vain man, that faith without works is dead? James 2, 14 through 20. We need to have an active faith that saves. Can we shine his light in darkness? This is sourced from a newer favorite passage of mine, Ephesians chapter 5. Actually, this whole passage has been exegeted into a nice, complete hymn just straight from Ephesians chapter 5. Lord willing, we'll cover this in a future episode as well. For ye were sometimes darkness, but now you are light in the Lord. Walk as children of light. Can we shine his light in darkness? Christian, we can. We're commanded to. Can we teach the lost and focus on the cross? Two passages come to mind when considering that lyric. Preach the word. 2 Timothy 4:2. Preach the word. Be instant in season and out of season. Reprove, rebuke, exhort with all long suffering and doctrine. 2 Timothy 4:2. Also, 1 Corinthians 1:23 says, but we preach Christ crucified, unto the Jews a stumbling block, and unto the Greeks foolishness. Can we teach the lost and focus on the cross? Christian, we can. Can we do all this through Jesus? I can do all things through Christ. I can do all things through Christ who strengthens me, the chorus. Can we be so bold as we teach? You better believe it, Christian. Preach the word. We just covered it. Preach the word. Be instant, in season and out of season. Reprove, rebuke, exhort with all longsuffering and doctrine. I believe it was Marshall Keble who gave a famous version commentary on that passage, as he said, preach it when they wants it and preach it when they don't wants it.
We reprove them. Recently, I learned this is about like a gentle slap on the wrist, a gentle correction. Then we rebuke those who need it assertively by the authority of Jesus Christ. Can we search the Word and know just how to serve? 2 Timothy 3:16 and 17 address this question. All Scripture is given by inspiration of God. It's profitable for doctrine, reproof, for correction, and righteous instruction in righteousness, that the man of God may be perfect, thoroughly furnished unto all good works. 2 Timothy 3:16 and 17. We have everything that we need in the inspired Word to know just how to serve God, how to conduct ourselves as Christians. Can we speak the same and speak in Jesus' name? The next verse, 1 Corinthians 1:10, answers that question authoritatively. Clearly, we can see this. Now I beseech you, brethren, in the name of our Lord Jesus Christ, that you all speak the same thing. No divisions, no denominations among you. That you all be perfectly joined together in the same mind and the same judgment. Can we speak the same and speak in Jesus' name? That's by his authority. Christian, we're instructed to. 1 Corinthians 1:10 tells us plainly, speak the same thing. I've also written that hymn into that scripture into another hymn. Lord willing, cover it in a future episode. Can we do all this through Jesus? I can do all things through Christ who strengthens me. I can do all things through Christ. I can do all things through Christ who strengthens me. Philippians 4:13. How about you? A traditional way to end a hymn would be, amen. Sometimes we sing that. I ended this hymn with, how about you? I want you to have faith in the promises that Christ has given us. He's not going to allow us to be tempted beyond what we are able. He's going to provide a way of escape. We know that we can speak authoritatively about the one church of the Bible, the one way of salvation that Jesus offers, the one truth that is in Christ, in the authoritative, completely sufficient Word of God. I pray that this has been edifying to you. I pray that this will strengthen you. Have confidence in the promises of Jesus, that we can live as He would have us to live. I'm Paul Mays. This has been The Fruit of Our Lips.

0: I'm Jimmy Holland, and welcome to another edition of A Preacher and His Work, where we get to sit down and we get to talk to gospel preachers across our country and around the world to help you get to know them just a little bit better. And I'm so very thankful to have Brother Larry Kirby with us. Brother Larry,
1: good to see you, Jimmy.
0: Good to see you. Appreciate your time. What congregation are you currently working with?
1: I'm with the Central Congregation in Rainesville, Alabama.
0: And how long have you been with them?
1: Maybe 6 weeks, 2 months maybe at the most.
0: I know you're doing a good work with them at Central, and I appreciate everything that you've done in your ministry. How long have you been in ministry altogether?
1: Probably close to 40 years. Started when I was in the Air Force.
0: In the Air Force.
1: Yes.
0: What motivated you to take that direction in life?
1: Actually, I was brought up in the church. My mother and daddy both were faithful Christians. But really what got me going was when I was in the Air Force. I ran into a guy named Charlie Graham, and he was evangelistic, and I started working with him and going on Bible studies with him, and he started coming to people that I would invite and studying with them, and so I kind of got excited about it and said, hey, I want to make this my life. So
0: I'm very glad that you did. When you look at your 40 years of experience, you know, of course the gospel message is most important, but if there was just one message you could share, what would that one message be?
1: Stay close to God. Because there's so many challenges, so many obstacles that we face, temptation, and as a minister, you have a lot of open doors that can go good or bad, and So I think really just drawing nigh to God, just staying clinging to Him, because He's your only hope, really.
0: Whether you're a Christian or a preacher, which, you know, preachers are Christians,
1: sure,
0: life happens to us all.
1: Amen.
0: And we all, you know, have difficulties or hardships that we're going to have to face. And that's advice, whether you're a gospel preacher, whether you're a Christian, whether you're somebody outside of Christ, drawing near to God is the message that we all need.
1: Amen.
0: Well, Brother Larry, I appreciate your time.
1: Yes, sir.
0: Appreciate you sitting down with us. I appreciate you, and I look forward to being with you next time on A Preacher and His Work.
2: The preceding program was a production of the Fort Payne Church of Christ TV studio located in Fort Payne, Alabama.

0: Welcome to Digging Deep. My name is Dan Cates. During our study, we want to consider for a few minutes Scripture and science. We want to see that these two things are not mutually exclusive, but rather, true science is always going to support what Scripture teaches, and Scripture is always going to reflect what true science tells us. Now, in our world today, we have so much division when it comes to science, and that's true not just in the United States, it's true in other countries. We can think about the division, for instance, among environmentalists and those who do not feel that there is a significant effect which man is contributing to the climate. We can think about the arguments that people have as to when life begins and other things along that line. But I would suggest the biggest of these areas of disagreement is along the lines of evolution or the Big Bang, uniformitarianism, and other such that have to do not only with origins, but with why things appear the way today that they do. When we consider Scripture, Scripture is not a science book. But that said, Scripture is always going to be accurate in its science. We also need to appreciate that science is not automatically anti-science. In fact, we're going to talk about what true science involves. First, we need to appreciate that there is a very strong war taking place on the part of the secular world against Scripture. And it's important for us to be able to fight back. It's important for us to be able to answer the arguments. The only problem is that our platform to answer those arguments may be limited to a pulpit on a Sunday morning, a lectern in a Bible class, an open Bible across the table from one who does not believe that the Scriptures are accurate when it comes to matters of this physical world around us, that we're only talking about a book that concerns itself with that which is spiritual. The media, the education system, politicians, and others have been very loud, very strong in working to tear down the foundation of the truth of Scripture from this scientific perspective. We see this, for instance, in our schools where those who believe in a literal reading of the book of Genesis, especially those early chapters of the book of Genesis, are not allowed teaching positions. We see this in our government when more and more decisions are made which effectively are made because man is viewed just as any animal, just a little higher than the apes, so to speak. We even will see this sometimes in religious circles when there are religious groups, even whole denominations, that will reject the idea that we have to read Genesis literally. So this is an area where we are attacked, and we're attacked often. Let's consider, first of all, that there are some fundamental differences between Christianity and the literal reading of the Bible, not only from the spiritual perspective, but even from the physical perspective, and the so-called scientific community and what they generally will read the Bible and consider it as mythology and so forth, and their doctrine of evolution. Let's consider these differences. First of all, on the one hand, those who accept the truthfulness of Scripture will say that there is a Creator. Those on the other hand will say, no, the universe is self-existent. Those on the first hand will say the earth is very young. Those on the other will say the earth is very old. Those on the one hand will say there's a higher being than man. Those on the other hand will say, no, man is the highest being. And then there will be an ellipsis, yet, as if something greater is going to come along. On the one hand, you have adaptation, which takes place and causes the variation within the different types of animals that we have. On the other, you have evolution, which is taking place, which can lead one animal ultimately to become a completely different type of animal, given enough time and enough, in some cases, external circumstances, in some cases, enough mutations or other such. On the one hand, you have neither that mutation and natural selection taking place in order to cause an animal to become something that it wasn't. But on the other hand, you have those being necessary to the development of different forms of animals. And on the one hand, you have man being above the animal kingdom. And on the other, man's being a descendant of the animal kingdom, and therefore an animal himself. We see then a great gulf between the two sides. On the one side, the Bible is held up. This is truth. On the other hand, a science book is held up. This is truth. If they are teaching things which are at odds, they can't both be true. So we could ask this question. Is that which is called science true science? I would suggest it is not. And we'll present a number of reasons why we would suggest such. Number one, true science is that which deals with things which have been observed. In other words, there has to have been a human being who was there to watch the process. There has to have been a human being who was there to see what was taking place in whatever the study might be. For instance, if somebody is testing gravity, there needs to be somebody there to observe that the object which is being tested fall over and over and over and over and over again. Second, true science is going to deal with that which is sensed empirically. It has to be able to be seen. It has to be able to be heard or smelled or tasted or touched in order for it to be science. Now, that's an important consideration because that means that philosophy and religion are not, if they're dealing with that which is metaphysical, scientific pursuits. When we appreciate that distinction, then that will help us go a long way in understanding, therefore, that science cannot disprove the existence of God, because God is not a corporeal being. He is not a thing which can be taken into a laboratory and weighed and experienced in these other ways. Third, true science is limited to human history. In other words, it has to have taken place during the lifespan of men, which those who are in the evolutionary community would say is far shorter than the life of this world and certainly than the life of the universe and so forth. But true science is limited to that which has been during man's time. Fourth, true science deals with that which is testable. You have to be able to go into a laboratory and you have to be able to actually perform these tests that could conceivably demonstrate that the hypotheses were false. not only does it have to be testable, therefore it has to be falsifiable. And if it's something which is an untestable assumption, it necessarily is not true science. Now, there are a number of terms, therefore, which we need to appreciate if we're going to be able to support our claim that what is taught today as science is not truly scientific. It does not meet the criteria which we've just mentioned. First of all, we hear the terms hypothesis, theory, and law in scientific circles. And more we're hearing the word fact in scientific circles. A fact, by definition, is a truth known by actual experience or observation, something known to be true. Now, if we think about that which is being taught as science today, and we're applying what we noticed a few moments ago in what true science is, we could ask the question, who observed the Big Bang? Who experienced the Big Bang? And the answer to that question is no one. By definition, the Big Bang cannot be scientific. We could also ask regarding something like evolution, who has ever seen one kind of animal, say for instance a cat, turn into another kind of animal, for instance a dog? I'm not talking about a variation within the kind, different types of cats. I'm talking about one of these groups becoming a whole new group. We've never seen that. It's not taken place during man's period here on earth. That's not, therefore, scientific. We can't go into the laboratory and watch one animal evolve into another type of animal. We can see variations within kinds. We can see adaptations. But we do not see those large jumps that are claimed by the evolutionist. The word hypothesis is a tentative explanation for an observation, phenomenon, or scientific problem that can be tested by further observation. There's not a test you can perform that will cause something to evolve into something else. It can't be a hypothesis. A theory is a set of statements or principles devised to explain a group of facts or phenomena, especially one that has been repeatedly tested or is widely accepted and can be used to make predictions about natural phenomena. Men have never been able to create life, and yet at some point, life had to have begun. Biogenesis, life came from nothing. Abiogenesis, life did not come from nothing. Abiogenesis says life came from nothing. No one can go into the laboratory and produce life from nothing. We cannot devise a test whereby abiogenesis can take place. And yet it must have taken place in the past if the evolutionary model is correct. The word law, which is the weightiest scientific term, is a formulation describing a relationship observed to be invariable between or among phenomena for all cases in which the specified conditions are met. That word tells me that if evolution is taking place, then everything must be evolving at the same time. If everything is evolving at the same time, and we live in a world which houses billions of humans and manifold billions, trillions, and so forth of different types of animals and plants, why is it not even one, much less all, not even one example of evolution can be set forth? I would suggest that Scripture provides for us the answer that man was created and he produces after his kind, as do the animals in their kinds.
1: This has been a presentation of GBN, the Gospel Broadcasting Network.

Welcome to LG Ministry. I'm so thankful that you have joined me today to hear another lesson from God's Word. I always do my best to present the truth, and I hope the lessons that I present to you will challenge you or will cause you to be uplifted so that you might grow closer to God. So now let's get to our lesson. Today we're going to be talking about predestination. Predestination is

the first position cannot be true because it will not take you long to see that God predetermined some things. For example, Acts 2, verse 23, this Jesus delivered up according to the definite plan and foreknowledge of God. You crucified and killed by the hands of lawless men. 1 Peter 1, verse 19, but with the precious blood of Christ as of a lamb without blemish and without spot, he indeed was foreordained before the foundation of the world, but was manifest in these last times for you. From these scriptures, we learn that God had a predetermined plan to save mankind through his Son before the earth was formed, because he knew that mankind would fall into sin and would need a plan to be saved. We've eliminated the position that God has not predetermined anything. Now we must choose between him predetermining some things and predetermining all things. Those who hold the Calvinistic view of predestination would say that God has predetermined everything, which is why they teach that some are predestined to be saved and some are predestined to be lost. Whether they want to be saved or whether they want to be lost is certainly not their choice. Now, if this is true, it would mean that we have no choice in being saved or lost because our destinies have been predetermined. If we kill someone, get a sickness, or have a bad car wreck, none of it will be our fault because it is our destiny if God predetermines everything. Joshua said in Joshua 24, verse 15, and if it seems evil to you to serve the Lord, choose for yourself this day whom you will serve, whether the gods which your father served that were on the other side of the river, or the gods of the Amorites in whose land you dwell. But as for me and my house, we will serve the Lord. If God predestined everything, then Joshua was out of his mind because he could not possibly expect these Jews to choose whom they serve because they wouldn't have a choice in the matter. If this position is true, we need to understand that we are wasting our time at inviting people to obey the gospel. But what did Jesus say in Matthew 11, verse 28? Come to me, all you who labor and are heavy laden, and I will give you rest. Did Jesus say, come to me, those of you who have been predetermined to be saved? No, he said, come to me, all of you. Revelation 22, verse 17. And the Spirit and the bride say, come. And let him who hears say, come. And let him who thirst come. Whoever desires, let him take the water of life freely. Does this verse limit who can take of the water of life? No, it doesn't, because whoever desires it can have it. What did Jesus tell his disciples to do in the Great Commission? Matthew 28, verse 19. Go therefore and make disciples of all the nations, baptizing them in the name of the Father and of the Son and of the Holy Spirit, teaching them to observe all things that I have commanded you. If God predetermines everything, what would be the point in teaching everyone about God's plan? It wouldn't matter what you say to them because they are already saved or they are lost. Those who hold the Calvinistic view of predestination think that Paul teaches their position. Yet, we find Paul saying things like this in 2 Corinthians 5, verse 11. Knowing therefore the terror of the Lord, we persuade men. Romans 10, verse number 1. Brethren, my heart's desire and prayer to God for Israel is that they may be saved. If Paul believed that God predestined everything, then why did Paul bother with persuading men? Why would he pray for Israel that they might be saved? Paul answers these questions in Colossians 1, verse 28. Him we preach, warning every man and teaching every man in all wisdom that we may present every man perfect in Christ Jesus. To this end, I also labor, striving according to his working, which works in me mightily. Notice, he warned and taught every man he came in contact with so that he might present every man perfect in Christ Jesus. If Paul believed the Calvinistic predestination position, then he must have been confused when he wrote this letter. Another big problem with this view is that it would mean that God is showing partiality, and there's no way around this. How could a person say that he is not being partial when he makes one person saved and another lost? Not only does this view violate our free will, it would also cause the scriptures to be wrong, because we read in Acts 10 and verse 34, then Peter opened his mouth and said, in truth, I perceive that God shows no partiality, but in every nation, whoever fears him and works righteousness is accepted by him. Paul agrees with Peter because he writes two different times that God does not show partiality in Romans 2 verse 11 and Ephesians.

6 and verse number 9. Unless I'm missing something, I cannot think of any way God couldn't show partiality by selecting some to be saved and some to be lost. Let's take a look at two verses written by Paul and Peter. 2 Peter 3, verse number 9. The Lord is not slack concerning his promise, as some count slackness, but is long-suffering toward us, not willing that any should perish, but that all should come to repentance. 1 Timothy 2, verse number 3. For this is good and acceptable in the sight of God our Savior, who desires all men to be saved and to come to the knowledge of truth. How in the world can Peter and Paul say that God wants all to come to repentance? He wants all men to be saved if salvation is only limited to those that have been predestined to be saved. Verses like these prove that God has not predestined all things, and it also proves that every person has the choice to be saved or to be lost. Another major problem with this view is that if you are predestined to be saved, then there is no way that you can be lost. One of the favorite verses that people like this use to prove that predestination is true and want to teach that you cannot be lost once you are predestined to be saved is John 6, verse 37. All that the Father gives me will come to me, and the one who comes to me I will by no means cast out. In this verse, we see that the Father gives Jesus those who will come to him. But the question becomes, how does the Father give people to Jesus? Is it by force or is it by some irresistible grace? Well, later in this chapter, Jesus tells us how the Father does this in John 6, verse 44. No one can come to me unless the Father who sent me draws him, and I will raise him up at the last day. It is written in the prophets, and they shall all be taught by God. Therefore, everyone who has heard and learned from the Father comes to me. Jesus is teaching us that the Father gives people to him by them hearing the Word of God. That is how they are drawn by the Father, because the truth will set you free. As Paul said in Romans 1:16, for I am not ashamed of the gospel of Christ, for it is the power of God to salvation for everyone who believes, for the Jew first and also for the Greek. Notice, salvation is available for everyone who believes. In the second part of our verse, in John 6 and verse 37, Jesus said, and the one who comes to me, I will by no means cast out. From this, people will teach that once you're saved, you cannot be lost. But that's not what Jesus is saying. When Jesus says he will not cast out those who come to him, he's talking about those who have become his disciples and who choose to stay with him. No one can force you away from Jesus, but we can ourselves choose to separate ourselves from him. This idea is illustrated in Romans chapter 11 when Paul teaches that the unbelieving Jew was cut off from the root, which is referring to Jesus, and the Gentile was allowed to be grafted in to that root. However, Paul warns them not to boast about this and warns them that God can remove them from the root once they have been grafted in. Paul says, for if God did not spare the natural branches, he may not spare you either. Therefore, consider the goodness and severity of God on those who fail, severity, but towards you, goodness. If you continue in his goodness, otherwise you also will be cut off. Romans 11, verses 21 through 22. Also, Jesus compares himself to a vine in John chapter 15 and specifically says this, if anyone does not abide, that is to remain in me, he is cast out as a branch and is withered, and they gather them and throw them into the fire and they are burned. John 15, verse number 6. While we should take great comfort in knowing that Jesus will not cast us out or cut us off while we faithfully follow him, we should not be fooled into believing the false doctrine, once saved, always saved. In fact, throughout the New Testament, we are warned about turning away from God and falling from his grace. For example, 1 Corinthians 10, verse number 12. Therefore, let him who thinks he stand take heed lest he fall. Hebrews 4, verse 11. Let us therefore be diligent to enter that rest, lest anyone fall according to the same example of disobedience. Hebrews 12, verse 14. Pursue peace with all people and holiness, without which no one will see the Lord, looking carefully, lest anyone fall short of the grace of God. 2 Peter 3, verse 17. Beware lest you also fall from your own steadfastness, being led away from the error of the wicked. Galatians 5 and verse number 4. You have become estranged from Christ, you who attempt to be justified by law. You have fallen from grace.
Verses like these prove that once you are saved, that you can become lost because you can choose to stop following God, and your sins will separate you from Him. Romans 6, verse 23, "For the wages of sin is death, but the gift of God is eternal life in Christ Jesus our Lord." We've only examined a few of the verses that prove that once saved, always saved is false. But I want to show you one more section of Scripture that will drive the point home. Hebrews 6, verse number 4, "For it is impossible for those who were once enlightened and have tasted the heavenly gift and have become partakers of the Holy Spirit and have tasted the good word of God and the powers of the age to come, if they fall away, to renew them again to repentance, since they crucify again for themselves the Son of God and put Him to open shame." The writer is talking about those who are Christians, and he lets us know that if they fall away, which means that they can fall away, it's like they are putting Jesus back on the cross and putting Him to open shame. So don't let anyone ever convince you that God has predetermined everything, because if that is true, we might as well throw our Bibles away and just wait and see if we're going to be lost or if we're going to be saved. We have ruled out two of the positions that people hold when it comes to predestination and God. It is not true that God has not predetermined anything or that He has predestined everything. That leaves us with the position that God has predetermined some things. As you will see, this is the biblical point of predestination. For example, when we read in 1 Peter 1 and verse number 20, he says, "He indeed was foreordained before the foundation of the world, but was manifest in these last times for you." This teaches us that God predetermined before the foundation of the world who He would use to redeem mankind. And as you read through the Old Testament and the New Testament, you can see how God helped bring about His plan in various ways. Sometimes He accomplished this through His providence, as such with the Joseph becoming second in command so He could preserve the lineage of Christ from starvation. Other times He might use miracles to bring about something He predetermined, like the plagues and the parting of the Red Sea, which allowed the children of Israel to escape their Egyptian bondage. Sometimes God reveals the future because He knows what's going to happen. For example, a man of God went to the northern kingdom and told King Jeroboam in 1 Kings 13 verse 2, "Thus says the Lord, behold, a child Josiah by name shall be born to the house of David, and on you he shall sacrifice the priest of the high places who burn incense on you, and men's bones shall be burned on you." About 200 years later, this prophecy came to pass. 2 Kings 23, verse 15. "Moreover, the altar that was at Bethel and the high place which Jeroboam the son of Nebat, who made Israel sin, had made, both that altar and the high place he broke down, and he burned the high place and crushed it to powder and burned the wooden image. As Josiah turned, he saw the tombs that were there on the mountain, and he sent and took the bones out of the tombs and burned them on the altar and defiled it according to the word of the Lord, which the man of God proclaimed, who proclaimed these words." Nothing in Scripture mentions that God told anyone to name this king Josiah. In fact, his father had not followed God and was an unrighteous king. But since God is omniscient, He knew that Josiah would be the man that would fulfill this prophecy. While it is hard sometimes for us to discern between what God predetermined to happen and what He knows is going to happen, we do know that Jesus was predestined to be our Savior, and God knew the events that would take place surrounding His birth, life, and death on the cross. But God in no way caused anyone to be good or bad or to be lost or saved. However, He uses His foreknowledge of people and how they would react to certain circumstances to bring about His predetermined plans. For example, He knew how the Pharaoh would react to the 10 plagues. He did not cause Pharaoh to act the way he did, but He knew that the plagues would harden his heart. Pharaoh had the freedom to act in a more rational way, but his arrogance would not allow him to, so God played off his pride. The same thing could be said about Judas. No one forced Judas to betray Jesus, but Jesus knew before it ever happened that he would betray him. While Jesus fulfilled the prophecy about Jesus being betrayed, this was accomplished by God's foreknowledge of Judas' actions and not by overriding his free will. Unlike some today, Judas did not blame Satan for his mistake. Instead, he said this in Matthew 27, verse 4, "I have sinned by betraying innocent blood."
He sinned by his own free will, yet what he did was prophesying. The same idea can be seen with Peter whenever he was preaching to those who were gathered on the day of Pentecost, Acts 2, verse 23. Him being delivered by the determined purpose and foreknowledge of God, you have taken by lawless hands, have crucified and put to death. God knew beforehand how the Jews would react to Jesus and his message, and he knew that these wicked men would have Jesus arrested, tried, and put to death. Even though God predestined Jesus to die for us, he didn't force these men to do what they did, but he knew that they would. More examples could be given, but these are enough to give us a better understanding of what the Bible teaches about predestination. We have learned that God does predestine some things, but he does not predestine everything. Those things he predestined don't violate our free will, but he does use his foreknowledge of events and of people to bring about his predetermined plans. As we come to the end of this lesson, I want you to understand that God has predetermined beforehand, before the foundations of the world, that we can be saved through his Son. But it is up to you to choose to accept what God has made possible for you through his Son. So if you believe that Jesus is the Son of God and you're ready to repent and confess Jesus as your Lord, then why not be baptized into Christ for the remission of your sins so that you can become a child of God? I sure do appreciate you listening to my lesson today. I hope that you found it something that is biblical, something that was encouraging, or maybe again challenged you to change your life, or just maybe gave you something to think about. I think it's so important that we listen and that we study God's Word as much as we can. Now, one thing I want to be clear on is I want you to never take my word at just because I say it so. Now, I do my best to study God's Word, and I try to make sure that I'm always presenting the truth, but I am just a man. I can make mistakes. So compare what I say to God's Word. If you do that, you can't go wrong. And if you find that I'm teaching something that is incorrect, I mean, you can turn to Scripture and you can say, look what it says here. Please contact me and let me know, because I'm very concerned. I want to make sure that I am proclaiming the truth. Another thing that you can do that will be helpful to you is you can go on YouTube, you can search out LG Ministry, and you can look for my videos there as well. And you will find, it's close to 500 videos now or more. But there will be many lessons that you can continue to watch and you continue to grow from. Please let people know about this so that other people can see the truth taught. Again, I hope you have a wonderful day. And I hope that you continue to run the race and to remain faithful to God until the day that you die.

Life is a balance of needs. We expend much of our effort in scheduling to fulfill the basic needs of our existence, providing the fundamental necessities of water, food, and shelter for us. And those that depend on us takes effort and planning. But what about nature and the complexities of the cosmos? Do we schedule or attend to the laws of nature? Do we provide what is needed for everything that is out beyond the stars? We live our lives as participants within the cosmos. While fulfilling our role, we are able to observe and enjoy the beauty of our cosmos through the elegance of its finely tuned arrangement. The elegant fine-tuning that exists within the cosmos can be seen by the host of interactions happening all around us. Science tries to mirror that natural elegance through the mathematical expressions we use to describe the processes that we're observing. For instance, the gravitational relationship between masses forms the basis of our understanding for all cosmic motion, including everything from planetary orbits to galactic dynamics. The equation describing gravitational force between two objects includes three important factors. First, the masses that are involved, which addresses the existence of structure. Second, the distance between those masses, which addresses the existence of space itself. And third, Newton's universal gravitational constant, a fundamental physical constant that addresses the scale of this force. Both the relationship between mass and distance in this equation, which scales directly with mass and inversely with the square of distance, and the presence of the gravitational constant show a finely tuned balance for the overall strength of gravity's force. Why is it that gravitational interactions follow this relation? Why inversely with the square of distance rather than a direct relationship? Why is the universal gravitation constant the value that it is? These are questions which humanity does not decide. We have discovered the relation, and we have assigned the units by which we measure it, but we did not decide for the cosmos what form of relation or what scale the gravitational force should have. Current understanding categorizes the interactions of nature into four fundamental forces: gravitational, electromagnetic, strong nuclear, and weak nuclear. Each of these forces has a relative strength and scale of operation that is finely tuned to balance the others. The relations of these forces depend on the finely tuned arrangement of our cosmos, from the material constants, such as mass and charge of elementary particles, to the spatial relations for how each force is exerted, to the universal physical constants that balance their effects. The scientific pursuits of investigation and exploration are thrilling, from the discovery of subatomic particles to mankind taking its giant leap on the surface of the moon. The complex nature of the universe has both confounded and astounded humanity, yet the fact that such a vast cosmos exists, that its complexities function so precisely, independent of any human intellect, demands that an intelligent creator designed and ordered this finely tuned cosmos that we are now privileged to study.

0: GBN Questions and Answers. We have this great question today. Is it wrong to judge others? Friends, would you be surprised to learn that the Bible does not say that it's wrong to judge people? Now, you might be thinking, of course it says that. Matthew chapter 7 and verse 1 says, "Judge not, that you be not judged." Yes, it does say that. But you know, the truth is, Matthew chapter 7, 1 through 5 is condemning a specific type of judging. It's not forbidding all types of judging. In fact, when a person uses Matthew chapter 7 to forbid judging, I like to reference them to John chapter 7 and verse 24, where the Bible says, "Do not judge according to appearance, but judge with righteous judgment." You see, this passage actually commands that we make judgments. It simply requires that we make righteous judgments. So, what's the point then of Matthew when he says, "Judge not, that you be not judged"? Immediately after Matthew makes that statement, he goes on to explain what type of judgments we're not to make. Now, I'm going to summarize for you the type of judgments Matthew says we're not to make. We're not to make harsh judgments, hypercritical judgments, or hypocritical judgments. Now, let's explain. First, the Bible forbids harsh judgments. Friends, when a person makes a harsh judgment, he interprets evidence in the worst possible light. He looks at a person's actions and he interprets them as poorly, as badly as possible. And yet, 1 Corinthians 13 and verse 7, the Bible says about love, "Love believes all things." The idea of that passage is that we are to interpret the actions of others with kindness, believing the best, not the worst. Now, harsh judgment is the opposite of that. It's the opposite of love. I want you to notice in Matthew 7 and verse 2 where he says, "For with what judgment you judge, you will be judged, and with what measure you use, it will be measured back to you." Friends, in light of that, I don't want my judgments to be harsh. Now, secondly, the Bible forbids hypercritical judgments. Now, I want you to notice Matthew 7 and verse 3 describes this person as one who is looking for the speck in his brother's eye. The speck. He is hypercritical. He's looking for the little thing. Now, of course, that doesn't mean that it's wrong to call sin, sin. But what it does mean is I should not be on a mission digging up dirt, looking for something in my brother. Thirdly, the Bible forbids hypocritical judgments. Matthew 7 and verse 4 says, "Or how can you say to your brother, 'Let me remove the speck from your eye, and look, a plank is in your own eye'? Hypocrite! First remove the plank from your own eye, and then you will see clearly to remove the speck from your brother's eye." Now, the point is, it's not wrong to point out or judge sin in others, but rather, I need to have my own life in order. I mean, after all, who could believe a preacher who is drunk and he's preaching against alcohol? It doesn't make any sense. Friends, the next time we say, "The Bible says judge not," let's make sure we use it the right way. The Bible does not condemn judging. In fact, the Bible commands judging. It only forbids certain types of judging that we are not to engage in. Calling sin, sin, is a right thing to do.
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Welcome to a time of Bible readings and hymns with your host, David Kenny, of the Wadsworth Church of Christ on West Good Avenue in Wadsworth, Ohio.

The 91st Psalm from the King James Version. He that dwelleth in the secret place of the Most High shall abide under the shadow of the Almighty. I will say of the Lord, He is my refuge and my fortress, my God, in Him will I trust. Surely He shall deliver thee from the snare of the fowler and from the noisome pestilence. He shall cover thee with His feathers, and under His wings shalt thou trust. His truth shall be thy shield and buckler. Thou shalt not be afraid for the terror by night, nor for the arrow that flieth by day, nor for the pestilence that walketh in darkness, nor for the destruction that wasteth at noonday. 1,000 shall fall at thy side, and 10,000 at thy right hand, but it shall not come nigh thee. Only with thine eyes shalt thou behold and see the reward of the wicked, because thou hast made the Lord, which is my refuge, even the Most High, thy habitation. There shall be no evil befall thee, neither shall any plague come nigh thy dwelling. For he shall give his angels charge over thee, to keep thee in all thy ways. They shall bear thee up in their hands, lest thou dash thy foot against a stone. Thou shalt tread upon the lion and adder, the young lion and the dragon shalt thou trample under feet. Because he has set his love upon me, therefore will I deliver him. I will set him on high, because he hath known my name. He shall call upon me, and I will answer him. I will be with him in trouble, I will deliver him and honor him. With long life will I satisfy him, and show him my salvation.

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0: The unpardonable sin. You know, there are lots of people who believe they've committed the unpardonable sin, the unforgivable sin. Now, most of the time, they're not exactly sure what that sin is, but they really think that they've done it. Have you ever wondered about the unpardonable sin? Well, let's see what God's Word says about it. In the Gospel of Mark, chapter 3, verses 28 through 30, Jesus said this, quote, "Assuredly I say to you, all sins will be forgiven the sons of men, and whatever blasphemies they may utter, but he who blasphemes against the Holy Spirit never has forgiveness, but is subject to eternal condemnation, because they said he has an unclean spirit," end quote. Now, we can see from Jesus' statement that there is a sin that the Pharisees could commit that they could never receive forgiveness for. What had they done that would have put them in jeopardy of committing the unforgivable sin? Now, according to Jesus' own testimony, during his time on earth, he cast out demons by the Spirit of God. When the Pharisees saw Jesus performing these verifiable miracles, they couldn't argue with the fact that he possessed powers that others, including themselves, just simply did not have. And therefore, in order to cast suspicion on the ministry of Jesus, they claimed he was casting out demons by Beelzebub, the ruler of demons. The name Beelzebub simply is another name for Satan. Even when faced with the miraculous working of the Holy Spirit through Jesus, the Pharisees were in essence saying, Jesus is working for Satan, not God. This is what Jesus calls the unpardonable sin. Notice that this unforgivable sin, it's not murder, it's not adultery, it's not general blasphemy or a stubbornness of heart. It was specifically blasphemy against the Holy Spirit. So the question arises, can the unpardonable sin be committed still today? And the evidence suggests that it simply cannot. First, here's why. The circumstances under which the sin is described just simply can't prevail today. Due to the fact that Jesus isn't in the flesh anymore performing miracles now, no one today will have the opportunity to see Jesus in the flesh physically perform a miracle and then say, no, God didn't do that, Satan did. And second, you know there is no other mention of this sin in any biblical passage that's written after the resurrection of Christ? None of the inspired New Testament writers refers to the sin in any epistle or in the book of Acts, and none offers warnings to any new converts about avoiding this sin after the resurrection. In fact, in Acts 13:39, we read that the blood of Jesus can set us free, and here's what the text says, from every sin. So, if you're wondering if you've committed the unpardonable sin, rest assured, you have not. By obeying Jesus, you can now be forgiven of any sins that you've committed.
1: People often know and believe things while not entirely understanding those things. For example, one may know and believe that planes fly, while not exactly understanding all the principles and sciences of flight. The same may be true of one's knowledge of the Word of God. He might not understand everything about what he believes. At his First Corinthian epistle, Paul set out at chapter 15 to declare the gospel he had already preached to them, or to further explain its truths and its application to them. Paul acknowledged they had already received and stood in that truth. However, being saved by it depended upon their remembrance of it. Otherwise, Paul said, they had believed in vain. We do tend to remember what we do more regularly, while forgetting what we do less often. Time and experience result in greater understanding of that to which God calls us in His Word. It is not what we read of that Word, but what we remember that makes us learned.

Welcome to a time of Bible readings and hymns with your host, David Kenny, of the Wadsworth Church of Christ on West Good Avenue in Wadsworth, Ohio.

The 92nd Psalm from the King James Version. It is a good thing to give thanks unto the Lord, and to sing praise unto thy name, O Most High, to show forth thy loving kindness in the morning, and thy faithfulness every night, upon an instrument of 10 strings, and upon the psaltery, upon the harp with a solemn sound. For thou, Lord, hast made me glad through thy work. I will triumph in the works of thy hands. O Lord, how great are thy works! And thy thoughts are very deep. A brutish man knoweth not, neither doth a fool understand this. When the wicked spring as the grass, and when all the workers of iniquity do flourish, it is that they shall be destroyed forever. But thou, Lord, art most high for evermore. For lo, thine enemies, O Lord, for lo, thine enemies shall perish. All the workers of iniquity shall be scattered. But my horn shalt thou exalt like the horn of a unicorn. I shall be anointed with fresh oil. Mine eyes shall see my desire on mine enemies. The righteous shall flourish like the palm tree. He shall grow like a cedar in Lebanon. Those that be planted in the house of the Lord shall flourish in the courts of our God. They shall still bring forth fruit in old age. They shall be fat and flourishing, to show that the Lord is upright. He is my rock, and there is no unrighteousness in him.

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1: When the moonlight glows, light blooms arose.
2: The people continued listening to his sermon, and they interrupted Peter, and they said, "What shall we do?" Now, Peter has already said, "Whoever calls on the name of the Lord will be saved." In essence, they are saying, "Explain that. What do we need to do?" In Acts 2:38, Peter says, "Let every one of you repent and be baptized in the name of Jesus Christ for the remission of sins." We need to let the Bible define its own terms. Mm-hmm. People hear the idea, "Whosoever shall call upon the name," that must mean prayer, call upon the name of the Lord. That's not the way the Bible defines it.
3: No, and if you think Acts 22:16, I just say, please, if you disagree with us, go study that verse. Paul's already prayed for 3 days, and yet Ananias says, "Arise, be baptized, and wash away your sins, calling on the name of the Lord." So Ananias gives us, through the inspiration of the Holy Spirit, and Paul is speaking, he's saying, look, calling on the name of the Lord is not prayer, because he hasn't done it yet. Right. Calling on the name of the Lord is arising and being baptized, and that's how you wash away your sins.
2: Absolutely.
4: Our first question that's been submitted today is this: should we fear the Lord today, or should we just respect Him? What does the Bible say about Christians fearing the Lord? Well, friend, there's no doubt from the Scripture that Christians ought to have a healthy fear for the Lord, not just respect only. Don't get me wrong, we ought to respect God. But what about passages like Matthew chapter 10, verse 28? Fear Him who can not only destroy body, but fear Him who can destroy both body and soul in hellfire. God is to be feared by His people because He has that ultimate control and power. Now, does that mean that I'm living in terror or trepidation, or that I'm having a panic attack every time I think about God? Well, no. The Bible says in 1 John 4, verses 16 through 18, that love casts out that kind of terror fear. I don't live in terror of God if I'm living right. But friend, I do live with a healthy fear of who God is, and that God of heaven is to be feared. Listen to Ecclesiastes 12, verse number 13. Let's hear the conclusion of the whole matter. Fear God and keep His commandments. This is the whole duty of man. There's no doubt that for someone who's living as they ought to live, trying to fear God, trying to live according to His will, we can live in harmony with God and not have to live in trepidation of who God is. But friend, let's also be honest about it. For someone who is not living right, and for someone who is not a Christian, they very well ought to be afraid of Almighty God. Listen to 2 Corinthians 5, verse 11. Knowing, therefore, the terror of the Lord, we persuade men. Hebrews chapter 10, verse number 29, and Hebrews 10, 29 and 12, 31 says, it is a fearful thing to fall into the hands of the living God, because our God is a consuming fire. We want to have a healthy fear of God. That is, we know who God is. We know what His laws are. We're trying to live in harmony with those, and we utilize God and His power and His Word in our life. Not living as though we're going to have a panic attack every day. That's not the idea. But with that healthy dose of fear, is such a good thing for the child of God to have knowledge of and to live every day in view of that, yes, a Christian should not just respect the Lord, but should also fear Him.

0: It's 7:29. In 1 John chapter 2 and verse 17, John tells us that this world is passing away along with its desires, but whoever does the will of God abides forever. Now, we can always apply that to material things and not focus on materialism, but I want to apply it this way. How great is it to know that one day there will be no more sickness, no more death, no more divorce, no more heartache? That as a child of God, we have the hope of something so much greater. Paul constantly remembered the eternal rewards of God when this life was hard, and it reminded him that heaven would truly be worth it all. Let's have that same confidence, same hope that Paul had. I'm Jimmy Holland, and thank you for watching the Gospel Broadcasting Network.
1: The preceding program was a production of the Fort Payne Church of Christ TV studio located in Fort Payne, Alabama.
2: What does the Bible say happens to a person after they die? Does a person go straight to heaven or straight to hell, or do they make a stop in the Hadean realm first, or do they need to make a stop in purgatory like the Catholic Church teaches? Today, we're going to look at that teaching on Answering the Error.
3: Hi, I'm Don Blackwell, and this is Aaron Gallagher. We'd like to welcome you to this episode of Answering the Error. Today, we're going to be talking about a doctrine that is taught by the Catholic Church called purgatory. Aaron, can you tell us about the gentleman that is delivering this and kind of introduce us to the video?
2: Sure. So the video today is on purgatory, like you said. Casey Cole is the young man who's doing the video. Casey, we did one of his videos on the Sabbath. Now, people send us these videos. We don't go pick the different ones we want to do. So I've talked with through email with Casey. He's a very nice guy. And we want to be clear that we're not trying to pick on him.
3: Right.
2: I like him from my conversations with him so far.
3: Yeah.
2: We're looking at the Catholic doctrine. In fact, he said what he presents in the video is the official position of the Catholic Church. So we want people to know we're not picking on him. We're examining the actual doctrine of purgatory. So
3: right, and they do a good job with the video. We don't agree with the doctrine, but sure. they're well written, and they do a good job with the video.
2: That's
3: he presents it well.
2: He does.
3: Okay. All right. Let's roll the video.
4: What happens when we die? According to Christians, there will be a final judgment of our souls and will be either granted eternal salvation in heaven or eternal damnation in hell. I'm not sure about you, but I know what I'm shooting for.

0: our souls, a holding cell where people await their fate. Maybe they'll be admitted to heaven, but maybe they'll go to hell. And I thought waiting to hear test results in the doctor's office was stressful. Luckily, this is simply not true. For Catholics, purgatory is not so much a holding cell for the in-between as it is a purification process for the already saved. According to the Catechism of the Catholic Church, all who die in God's grace and friendship, but still imperfectly purified, are indeed assured of their eternal salvation. But after death, they undergo purification so as to achieve the holiness necessary to enter the joy of heaven. The Church gives the name purgatory to this final purification of the elect, which is entirely different from the punishment of the damned. Those who are in purgatory are not damned.
1: All right, Aaron, several things here. We let him talk for a good bit explaining this doctrine. As he's justifying it, he says, according to the Catechism of the Catholic Church. If we stop right there, what's wrong with this?
2: Well, they're appealing to the authority of the Catholic Church, which is, if you don't know much about the Catholic Church, one of the reasons that, you know, they think that tradition, the Catholic tradition, is just as authoritative as Scripture.
1: Right.
2: And they appeal to passages where Paul said, you know, carry on the traditions by spoken word from the apostles or written down. That's a good type of tradition from the apostles. That's not the type of tradition that they're teaching, but that's what he's referencing. Yeah.
1: And then he says, after death, the saved undergo purification so as to achieve the holiness necessary to enter the joy of heaven. Does the Bible say that after death that we undergo purification so that we can go to heaven?
2: No, I mean, we would say the blood of Christ is what purifies us. I mean, 1 John 1:7 talks about that, how it cleanses us from all sin. So we know from the Bible, what keeps you out of heaven is sin. That's what separates you from God. That needs to be reconciled. So we do need to be purified, but it's not after death. We need to be purified from our sins while we're on earth.
1: One passage I thought of was 1 Peter 1:22, since you have purified your souls in obeying the truth. It's not after death. That's the point at which you obey the truth, and it goes on to say, through the Spirit, through obedience to the Holy Spirit's word revealed in the Word of God, I obey the truth. I'm purified at that point while I'm still living.
2: That's right.
1: Then he says, the Church gives the name purgatory to the final purification of the elect. What's wrong with that idea?
2: Well, number one, we don't read about it in Scripture. In fact, purgatory is from a Latin word that means refinement or cleansing, purification. Mm-hmm. So I think you see that in like the 11th century. Now, they would say, well, the doctrine, the idea is taught earlier. But, I mean, it really what it comes down to is they're saying after death, you need something else to purify you other than the blood of Christ. And we would say, well, the blood of Christ is sufficient. If the blood of Christ won't purify me, then I'm hopeless. Yeah. I've got some problems. So,
1: yeah, that's right.
2: Yeah.
1: All right, let's continue.
0: Those who are in purgatory are not damned, are not punished, and are not in limbo. They are among the elect, the chosen by God to enter his eternal dwelling place, only they're not quite ready yet. They must undergo further purification. But if they're already among the elect, what more purification do they need? Is the blood of Christ not enough to redeem all their sins? Clearly it is, and Catholics believe this fully. We cannot merit our own salvation through good works or make up for our own sins. It is Christ's sacrifice on the cross, the work of God's love and mercy, that redeems us and takes away our sins. Those who die in God's grace and are considered his friends have no sins to worry about. But that doesn't mean that they are all perfectly ready to enter the kingdom. While our mortal sins may be forgiven, Catholics acknowledge that we may still have minor faults, weak consciences, underdeveloped wills, and impure hearts that still need refining, not to mention temporal punishments that remain unfixed. If we truly believe what it says in the book of Revelation, that nothing unclean will enter the presence of God in heaven, then more work needs to be done.
1: All right. First, he suggests that a saved person might die, but not be ready for heaven yet. And here's his quote. He says, those who die in God's grace and are considered his friends have no sins to worry about, but that doesn't mean that they are perfectly ready to enter the kingdom. Where does he get this? Can a saved person die and not be ready for heaven?
2: So I would say no. Throughout the video, he's going to apply to some New Testament passages, Scripture, that I believe are out of context. And he's also going to appeal to some uninspired writings,
3: right,
2: and say, well, these are, you know, these are an authority. So we're going to end up having discussions about that. But yeah, he's basically going to appeal to those. And of course, like we said, no

0: we'd say the blood of Christ is enough.
1: Yes.
0: You don't need, if you die and you don't have the blood of Christ on you, then the Bible nowhere says somebody's going to die and then later have a chance.
1: And it's interesting, he even says, hey, you know, people are going to say, you, the Catholic Church, you obviously don't believe that the blood of Christ is enough. He's anticipating that objection because it's so obvious yeah. that objection is going to be there. And then he turns around and he's going to say, no, we do believe it is enough. But then he suggests that something more is needed. So he's got a contradiction going, and he obviously sees it. That's why he's addressing it.
0: Well, he talks about being cleansed. I mean, Acts 15:9, Peter is dealing with this Judaizing teacher idea, and he talks about how, just like the Jews, the Gentiles in Acts 15:9 have cleansed their hearts by faith. Well, just partially cleansed? No, fully cleansed. The blood of Christ, 1 John 1:7-9, if we confess our sins, he is faithful and just to forgive us our sins and cleanse us from how much unrighteousness?
1: All unrighteousness.
0: All unrighteousness.
1: Yeah.
0: Not some unrighteousness, yeah. All unrighteousness.
1: Yeah, that's a great point, especially because he then mentions our mortal sins may be forgiven, but we still have minor faults. But again, the blood of Christ cleanses us of all unrighteousness. Where does he get this idea of mortal sins, and what is that?
0: So he doesn't deal with this in the video, but I've done some research on Catholic.com and Catholic Answers, and they'll appeal to New Testament passages like 1 John 5:16-18, where it says, if you see a man committing a sin unto death, mm-hmm. don't pray for that, but if it's a sin not unto death, and they say, oh, that's mortal and venial. I just think they have a misunderstanding of that passage, where that passage is saying, look, if I see somebody committing a sin and he's not going to repent of it, there's nothing I can do for that guy.
1: Yeah.
0: But if it's someone, they're repenting and they're trying, I'm going to pray for that person.
1: Right.
0: So that and other New Testament passages that he'll bring up, I just think that he doesn't, it's a misunderstanding of that passage.
1: Well, then he says this, if we truly believe what it says in the book of Revelation, then more work needs to be done. What's he getting at? If we believe what it says in the book of Revelation, then more work needs to be done.
0: Revelation 21, I think it's verse 27. I don't have it in my notes, but is it verse 27?
1: Yeah.
0: It talks about how nothing unclean, mm-hmm. I think some versions maybe say defiled or corrupted, will enter in. I mean, that's talking about sin.
1: Yeah.
0: It's saying, look, in heaven, no sin can enter in. But once again, we get back to this, the blood of Christ cleanses sins. If you have the blood of Christ applied to you, then you don't have to worry about being unclean if you've been a faithful child of God. Because those sins will all be taken away.
1: Yeah, Revelation 21:27 says, but there shall by no means enter in anything that defiles or causes abomination, but only those whose names are written in the Lamb's Book of Life. And as we mentioned earlier, the blood of Christ forgives all sins. But he's appealing to Revelation 21:27 to suggest more is required. That's not what this verse says. It doesn't say more is required. It simply says sin can't enter heaven.
0: And I even tried to find, I could find lots of lists of mortal sins, because mm-hmm. they'd say, well, 1 Corinthians 6:9-11, Galatians 5:19 and following. But I searched on Google trying to find a Catholic list of the venial sins, not mortal sins.
1: Right.
0: And I couldn't get a list. What it said is, well, it could be this, but it depends on your mind, your heart, your state. Right. So I really couldn't find a list of it. So for me, if I can't find a list, and there's no list in Scripture, and the Catholic Church can't even give me a list, it just makes me question the idea, because I'm saying I've never seen it in Scripture, you know. So
1: Yeah. Okay, let's continue.
2: Think of it this way. A man lives in the Americas in the 17th century. He is a good man by the Church's standards. He's humble and generous, attends Mass every week, gives God thanks and glory for all his blessings. He has no mortal sins, and God deems him fit for the kingdom. There's just one problem. A product of his day, he owns slaves and views black people as inferior to himself. Uh-oh. Now, given when he lived and what was normal for his day, can we really expect him to have not had these opinions? Probably not. The church even told him that it was all right. This is not something that should condemn him to hell, right? And yet, it's also not something fitting of the kingdom. It is not okay to have people in heaven that have racist tendencies or think that owning another human being is okay. Thus, the church would say that he's saved. He is free from his sins by the blood of Christ, but there are still some impurities that need to be refined before he can enter.
1: He describes a man from the 17th century, and he says he's a good man, but he's a slave owner, he's a racist, and so he says he can go to heaven, interesting. He's making these determinations. He can go to heaven, but he has to pay for his racism first. And he again mentions mortal sins, which we've already said is not a biblical classification. In fact, it's getting really complicated here, isn't it? Which sins are completely covered? Which sins need additional punishment? Where can you find this in the Bible? What do you do with it? It's an interesting illustration he chooses.
0: Number one, I do see this a lot where people create a hypothetical situation to get around having Bible support. You know, if you have Bible that says one thing, but I need to sort of, I can, you know, make up this story, but let's just go with his description. He makes the assumption that everyone in the 1700s was racist, basically, because he says he was a product of his day. I mean, and everyone owns, I mean, everyone was racist, a product of his day. I mean, I think back to New Testament times where, you know, if you want to study more about the Bible and slavery, I'd look up Apologetics Press, because we sometimes forget that slavery in Americas, in the Americas, 1700s, 1800s, that's not the same type of slavery that it's talking about in the Bible.
1: Right.
0: In 1 Timothy 6, Paul talks about how bond servants should act. I think it's the word doulos.
1: Yeah.
0: But in 1 Timothy 1, maybe verse 10, he says that what is not fitting for sound doctrine is kidnapping, man-stealing.
1: Right.
0: That's what happened in the Americas.
1: Right.
0: So for a study of slavery, I would go look at Apologetics Press. But number one, okay, is it okay for a racist to go to heaven? Galatians 2:10, Paul catches Peter in racism. Mm-hmm. He confronts him to his face and says, you're being a hypocrite.
1: Right.
0: And what did Jesus say to the Pharisees about hypocrisy? It would keep you out of where?
1: Yeah.
0: Heaven.
1: Yeah.
0: So I have a hard time saying that a blatant racist slave owner, that's just completely condoned by the Bible.
1: It's interesting that he says the Catholic Church even taught that it was all right.
0: I know. Yeah. And that's where you get to this idea of not scripture, but tradition.
1: Right.
0: You know, what is popular in the day, you know?
1: Right.
0: I mean, I think about, was biblical slavery the same? Abraham, if you remember in Genesis, when he went to rescue Lot, he had 300 and some servants, mm-hmm. and he armed them.
1: Right.
0: I mean, that's not something you give people weapons if they're these servants mm-hmm. that you've been treated poorly.
1: Right.
0: I mean, if I had 300 people that were servants of mine and I gave them weapons, I'd be like, oh, that's probably a bad idea, you know?
1: Interesting.
0: It's a different concept of slavery, you know?
1: All right, let's continue.
2: Will this be a painful process? Probably. The church speaks throughout history of the purifying fire of purgatory, like that of a metal refinery. St. Gregory of Nyssa once described it, after his departure out of the body, he gains knowledge of the difference between virtue and vice, and finds that he is not able to partake of divinity until he has been purged of the filthy contagion in his soul by the purifying fire. It's important, again, to distinguish this fire and any sense of suffering from that of hell. While there is suffering in purgatory, it's not an end in itself, but the means to a greater purity. Some have likened the pain of purgatory to that of apologizing. When we're faced with our faults, we feel within ourselves great disappointment and much distress as we work to admit that we were wrong. God has already forgiven us, but we may not be ready to admit to ourselves or to do what is necessary to make it right.
1: This is very interesting. He says, God has already forgiven us, but we may not be ready to do what is necessary to make it right. This is a strange statement, since God will not forgive us until we are willing to do what is necessary to make it right.
0: I mean, one of the necessary things for a person before they become a Christian in the plan of salvation, as we talk about, is repentance. And something after you become a Christian is repentance.
1: Right.
0: You know, it's one thing, you know, baptism is something that you do once if you do it properly. Repentance is something you have to do continually.
1: That's right.
0: So, and that's the idea of knowing something's wrong and turning away from that and going back to God's Word.
1: Now, prior to this statement, he says that the church throughout history speaks of the purifying fire of purgatory. Tell me what he's talking about here.
0: He's appealing. He said, I think, St. Gregory of Nyssa, which is 4th century, not inspired. It's not someone from the Bible, if you're watching and you're not familiar with the Bible. It's just an ancient writer. Lots of ancient writers taught lots of things that weren't true. So it's, you have supporting evidence from maybe a writer, that's neat, but you need biblical support, and St. Gregory of Nyssa is not a biblical writer.
1: And he speaks of the fire of purgatory and compares it to apologizing. I thought that was interesting. That's sort of a painful apology.
0: I think about Matthew 25:23. It's the parable of the talents.
1: Mm-hmm.
0: And the good and faithful servant is told, well done, thy good and faithful servant, enter into the joy of thy Lord.
1: Right.
0: And that's a parable about judgment, because it follows with a judgment scene. So whenever a person dies and they're faithful, and they're told, well done, thy good and faithful servant, they're entering into joy. It's not this painful purgatorial idea.
1: Yeah, that's right. All right, let's pick up at 4:43.
2: Hence, purgatory. Which sounds all well and good, you say, but where is this in Scripture? Is this just another thing the Catholic Church just made up? Absolutely not. The foundation of our belief in purgatory goes back even before the time of Jesus. During the Greek oppression of the Jews and subsequent revolt, soldiers like Judas offered sacrifices for the dead. They all therefore praise the ways of the Lord, the just judge who brings to light the things that are hidden. Turning to supplication, they prayed that the sinful deed might be fully blotted out. The noble Judas exhorted the people to keep themselves free from sin, for they had seen with their own eyes what had happened because of the sin of those who had fallen. He then took up a collection among all his soldiers, amounting to 2,000 silver drachmas, which he sent to Jerusalem to provide an expiatory sacrifice. In doing this, he acted in a very excellent and noble way, inasmuch as he had the resurrection in mind. For if he were not expecting the fallen to rise again, it would have been superfluous and foolish to pray for the dead. But if he did this with a view to the splendid reward that awaits those who had gone to rest in godliness, it was a holy and pious thought. Thus he made atonement for the dead, that they might be absolved from their sin.
1: He says that people are going to ask the question, where is this in Scripture? And then he proceeds with a long quotation that he seems to be implying is Scripture. I don't recall this anywhere in my Bible. Where is this quotation from?
0: So it wouldn't be in our Bible. It's in the Catholic Bible. And that's because this is a quotation from 2 Maccabees chapter 12, verses 41 through 46. Mm-hmm. And that's a part of the Apocrypha, which the word means hidden. Catholics have that in their Bible, although they didn't canonize it until like the 1500s at the right. Council of Trent.
1: Right.
0: So ironically, we would say that's not inspired. The Jews didn't recognize it. No biblical writer quoted from it. There's lots of different information we could say about that, but it's not Scripture.
1: If someone's curious, I've done a video dealing with the subject of the Apocrypha and the lost books of the Bible, and they can search that on YouTube, and it deals with the 2 Maccabees as well as these other apocryphal books.
0: I've got an article here written by Wayne Jackson. It's called, Is the Apocrypha Inspired of God? And you can find that on Christian Courier. It's just like your video. When you look into that, we don't have time to do it on this video, but you'll see that the Apocrypha was not in the earliest versions of the Septuagint. It was added
1: right.
0: later.
1: Yes.
0: So all the early Christians and none of the Jews ever recognized 2 Maccabees as Scripture.
1: Yeah. All right, let's continue.
2: If these souls were already in hell, they were beyond saving. If they were already in heaven, they would have no need for prayers. Given that this is praised as a laudable action, there must be souls who can hear and benefit from our prayers and yet are not in heaven.
1: I want to stop there and just discuss something. He says, if these souls were already in hell, if these souls were already in heaven, but the Bible doesn't indicate that we go straight to heaven or straight to hell when we die, does it?
0: No. I think his first point, remember, he's referencing 2 Maccabees, which if you do your research, you'll find out that's not Scripture.
1: Right.
0: So once you throw that out, you say, well, how do I know what happens when a person dies? Go read Luke 16. Jesus
1: right.
0: tells you, one guy dies, he's carried by angels unto Abraham's bosom, which is called paradise. Another person goes to torment, there's a great gulf, you can't pass over it. And then I would say, go watch the video you've done on YouTube called Where Do We Go When We Die? That spends 30 minutes actually outlining that in detail.
1: And of course, you've got the judgment scene in Matthew 25:46, where after the judgment, after man's been separated to his right hand and his left, the Bible says, and these will go away into everlasting punishment, but the righteous into eternal life. After the judgment, we go to heaven or hell. And I think it's important that we make that distinction.
0: Yeah, I agree.
1: Okay, let's go. And incidentally, about Luke chapter 16, sometimes people call it a parable. I don't believe that's a parable. You've got a specific person there named, and that is Lazarus. Parables don't name people specifically like that.
0: So. I'd agree with you.
1: Okay, let's pick up at 6:16.
2: Similarly, in the Gospel of Matthew, Jesus says, and whoever speaks a word against the Son of Man will be forgiven, but whoever speaks against the Holy Spirit will not be forgiven, either in this age or in the age to come. If there is no possibility of being forgiven after death, why would he even mention this?
1: Okay. Previously, he's quoted from the Apocrypha. Now he's going to cite a passage that is actually in the Bible. Does this passage prove the doctrine of purgatory?
0: No, once again, I would say it's out of context. He's quoting from a section that you may have heard called the blasphemy of the Holy Spirit.
1: Mm-hmm.
0: And it says, won't be forgiven in this age or the age to come.
1: Mm-hmm.
0: So we talked about this before. I always like to say, okay, let's go to Mark 3, parallel account. Listen to what he says. The focus is that you won't be forgiven.
3: Right.
0: Listen to Mark 3:29 says, but he who blasphemes against the Holy Spirit never has forgiveness, but is subject to eternal condemnation.
3: Right.
0: So it's different wording, but it's saying, look, it's not that you might have a chance of being forgiven later. It's that you're never going to be forgiven.
3: Right.
0: And WVBS, once again, giving you lots of references, WVBS has a great video on blasphemy of the Holy Spirit that I'd encourage people to go watch.
1: And I've always understood this idea that he won't be forgiven in this age or the age to come to mean he won't be forgiven in the Jewish age or the Christian dispensation, the Christian age to come.
0: And there, the thing there, it says that they said, and that word is imperfect. If you go watch the WVBS video, you'll see that. But the problem is they're rejecting the teaching of Christ. So if they reject his teaching now when he's there still under the law of Moses, you won't be saved. If you reject it later, the words of Christ are what's going to be taught in the gospel. You won't be saved then. So no matter how you take it, it's still not the idea of, well, after you die, you may have a second chance.
3: Right.
1: So. Okay, 6:34.
2: In his first letter to the Corinthians, St. Paul writes, he will suffer loss, though he himself will be saved, but only as through fire. It's clear that he is not speaking directly of purgatory, but it does offer justification for it. What else saves one by fire, but also causes loss? Heaven is without pain, and hell does not save.
1: Okay, the passage he's referencing here is 1 Corinthians chapter 3 and verse 15. Is this passage saying what he says it's saying?
0: I don't believe it is. It's a difficult passage. I think if you read 1 Corinthians 3, you look in verse 9, he calls them God's building. Mm-hmm. Verse 10, Paul says, I'm the master builder. Christ is the foundation.
3: Mm-hmm.
0: He calls them his work. In 1 Corinthians 9:1, he says it again, you are my work. So when he says a man's work would be burned, I think he's saying that the person's the converts, if I teach somebody the gospel,
3: mm-hmm.
0: I have a sense, in Thessalonians, Paul even called them his crown, his glory, maybe his rejoicing.
3: Mm-hmm.
0: But if that person on judgment day falls away and is lost, I'm going to suffer loss. That's going to hurt me, but right. I might still be saved.
3: Right.
0: So I think that's an out-of-context passage.
1: Going through the fire, through the difficulty, they may fall away, but if I go through the fire and I persevere, then I'll be saved.
0: I think that's what he's saying there.
1: Okay, 6:55.
2: Okay, someone in the Middle Ages went back and proof-texted a few passages, offering evidence for some later made-up teaching of the church. Not exactly. While the name purgatory doesn't appear until a bit later, the idea is well known throughout the early church. Besides Gregory of Nyssa, we see in the Acts of Paul and Thecla a vision of the dead seeking to be transferred to the place of the righteous. Tertullian insisting that we pray for the dead. John Chrysostom suggesting that just as Job's sons were purified by their father's sacrifice, so too should we pray for the dead. St. Monica asking her son St. Augustine to pray for her after her death, and St. Augustine himself writing extensively on the topic. Temporal punishments are suffered by some in this life only, but some after death. That there should be some fire after this life is not incredible, and it can be inquired into and either be discovered or left hidden whether some of the faithful may be saved, some more slowly and some more quickly, in the greater or lesser degree in which they love the good things that perish, through a certain purgatorial fire. There is an ecclesiastical discipline, as the faithful know, when the names of the martyrs are read aloud in that place at the altar of God where prayer is not offered for them. Prayer, however, is offered for other dead who are remembered. It is wrong to pray for a martyr to whose prayers we ought ourselves be commended.
1: Aaron, he's offering as proof for the legitimacy of this doctrine the Acts of Paul and Thecla, Tertullian, St. Monica, St. Augustine, and several others. Tell me about this. I know our time is short.
0: They're all uninspired. They're also hundreds of years away from Jesus and the apostles. For instance, Acts of Paul and Thecla, he then quotes Tertullian. Tertullian said that Acts of Paul and Thecla in his writing, if you want the resource, send us an email. I'll send you the quote from Tertullian's writing. He said that it was a false writing by another presbyter in a different area who got caught putting Paul's name on it. Mm-hmm. If you read it too, I've read it.
3: Mm-hmm.
0: It talks about how this woman Thecla was enamored by Paul. Paul told her to wait to be baptized, which contradicts Acts 16. And then there's this outrageous idea of a lion protecting her from a bear, another lion killing her, her diving into water and baptizing herself. But there were man-eating seals in this body of water. So it's a lot of stuff that it's not inspired. And some of these other writers, they're not inspired either. And you start getting hundreds of years away, and sure, you're going to have stuff that's not, that contradicts the Bible. So
1: sure. Let's watch the last segment.
2: Clearly, the church did not simply make up this doctrine in the Middle Ages. Saints all the way back to the beginning understood that someone could be justified and saved while yet needing our prayers. This is the place of purification. And what a blessing this is. For if there was no purgatory, we would have to accept either that only the perfect are admitted into heaven, giving each of us nearly no hope of salvation, or that heaven is a free-for-all in which our faults and impurities on earth are admitted to live on forever, leaving us wondering why we would want to go to heaven in the first place. Neither of these are particularly attractive. With the doctrine of purgatory, a biblically based ancient teaching, we are given a gift, an opportunity, even after our lives, to make sure that we are entirely ready for the kingdom of God.
1: We only have about 30 seconds left, but he says, if there was no purgatory, then we have one of two choices. Only the perfect are admitted to heaven, or our faults and impurities will live on forever. What about this?
0: Number one, he said clearly the church didn't make it up in the Middle Ages. He's right. They made it up earlier. So it's still not biblical. But the blood of Christ cleanses us from all unrighteousness, 1 John 1:7.
1: Right. And so we will be sinlessly perfect when we enter heaven. We want to thank you for joining in today for Answering the Error. If you have videos you'd like to submit, please do that. We'd love to hear from you. And join us again for the next episode.
0: When did the Apostle Paul have his sins forgiven? In Acts chapter 9, Jesus appeared to Paul and said, "You will be told what you must do." Paul was so scared, he didn't eat, he didn't drink, he prayed for 3 days. Now, what would you be praying for if you'd been killing Christians? I would pray, "Lord, please forgive me." Yet after praying for 3 days, he wasn't saved yet. He was told, "Why are you waiting? Arise and be baptized and wash away your sins, calling on the name of the Lord." And now, I have the same question for you. Why are you waiting?
3: If you're like me, you like hearing God's word. 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Thank you, and we hope you enjoy the Gospel Journal.

Hi there, welcome to Life from Above. My name is David Kenny. Glad you could be with us on the program today. In the series of lessons, we're looking at the Psalms. The Psalms are a great series of writings that we could have, that we could learn so much from. One person wrote about the Psalms and said, "The book of Psalms is the largest and perhaps most widely used book in the Bible. It explores the full range of human experiences in a very personal and practical way." And so when we look at the Psalms and we study that, we're gonna cover a lot of different subjects on this study together. And today we're going to look at Psalm number 2, the second Psalm. And we have a title there, "The Coronation of the Lord's Anointed." So that gives you an idea of what we're going to be talking about today. Now, we talk about the writers of the Psalms, the people that wrote them. It depends on who's counting and how they're counting. But before we go into that, one of the things that, you know, sort of leading up to that, I want you to be aware of is the Psalms cover a great time span, a lot more than maybe at first we realize. For example, in the book by Robert Alden, he makes a statement about the Psalms. He says that no other Bible book has as many authors as the Psalms, and no other Bible book except Genesis covers such a long period of time. Now, that's important to keep in mind. So you have all these different themes, all this big time span, all these different situations, and so the Psalms really explores, like the one writer pointed out, just really a large gamut of experiences that people have. And there's a lot of great things that we can learn from the Psalms. It'll challenge our thinking. It'll challenge us to think about God, who He is, who we are, our relationship to Him. Maybe how do we think about things in certain crises? Or just a whole bunch of things that we could think about are there in the Psalms. And sadly, a lot of times, maybe some of us just sort of skip over that. And we may be going through a crisis or through some difficulty and not realize that there's great comfort in the Psalms. Now, when we talk about the Psalms, and I mentioned there's a lot of writers, and here's a chart to show you the list of writers and how many they list. And here on book number one, you have down in that grouping there the term anonymous. Now, this writer, and you got to keep in mind, this isn't exactly a criticism of Scroggins, but you need to keep in mind who is counting and what they're counting and what the basis of what they're counting is. You know, if you were just to go by the Old Testament and say that's all we're going to look at, any works where the writer identifies himself that we can know by what he's talking about, that we could be certain, but outside the Old Testament we're going to not pay attention to, then maybe Psalm number 2 would be considered anonymous, and apparently that's what Scroggins does. But if you go and say, okay, we're going to look at the whole Bible and see if there's any evidence that tells us who really wrote this psalm, then you're going to realize that it's really not anonymous. We are told who that person is. In Acts chapter 4, 25 through 26, Peter makes this statement. He says, "Who by the mouth of your servant David have said, why did the nations rage and the people plot vain things? The kings of the earth took their stand and the rulers were gathered together against the Lord and against his Christ." Acts 4, 25 through 26. Now, if you notice, and we'll read this psalm, the second psalm here in a moment, this is a quote. Peter is quoting Psalm 2. And he's saying, by the mouth of your servant David. So when you expand the scope of your evidence, it's still within the Bible. You can realize, come to know, that David is the one who wrote this psalm. Matter of fact, Edward Young makes this statement about the sources of information. He says, "With respect to the anonymous psalms, which appear in a Davidic cycle, such as Psalm 10, 33, 66, 67, 71, it is quite possible that they are also of Davidic authorship. Thus, from Acts 4, 22 following, we learn that Psalm 2 is by David." Now, that might sort of bother some of you. Yeah, we have these criteria by which we look at books of the Bible as inspired, canonical, meaning it's God's Word. And one of those criteria we look at is who wrote it. And the idea of something anonymous
can be troublesome to us. But I'd encourage you not to take that approach with the Psalms. Why? Well, one of the passages that, if you're not adverse to writing in your Bible, that you should write somewhere in the beginning of the Psalms is this passage, Luke 24:44. And this is the statement. Jesus said to them, "These are the words which I spoke to you while I was still with you, that all things must be fulfilled which were written in the law of Moses and the prophets and the Psalms concerning me." See, Jesus didn't have a problem with the Psalms. He's the Son of God. And he talks about the law, the prophets, and the Psalms, that they were written about him. So we could have confidence, even though, you know, we may not know who wrote a certain piece of literature in the Bible, we can still have confidence in it, especially the Psalms, because of what Jesus said here. Now, in Psalm 2, we're talking about, you know, the coronation of the Lord's anointed. And you can see a crown here I put up there, just to sort of give you a visual look at what we're doing. But when you talk about the idea of the anointed, you may, you know, that might be something that maybe we're sort of familiar with, but not quite. What does that mean? Well, anointed is an important term. Matter of fact, only in the Bible, kings and prophets and priests were anointed. And there are people that were one or two of those three. Maybe they were a king, and maybe they were a prophet, or maybe they were a priest, and maybe they were a prophet. But there was only one person who was anointed as a king, a prophet, and a priest, and that's Jesus. Jesus is the only one, and that's really important to note. Incidentally, the term Messiah, sometimes we use that term, that's a Hebrew word, it's a Hebrew term, and it means the anointed one. And so that's what that's talking about. Well, contrary to the way some people talk, some people, they think, I guess, that Jesus Christ, that Christ is Jesus' last name. But that's a mistake. That's incorrect. Christ is not Jesus' last name. Christ is who he was. You see, you have the Hebrew term Messiah means the anointed one, and then you have a Greek term that means the same thing, the anointed one. Well, that Greek term is Christos, Christ. So if you talk about Messiah and Christ, you're talking about the same thing, the anointed one. The terms are synonymous, and that's important for you to keep in mind. Now, let's take a look in our outline that we're going to follow in Psalm 2. We basically divide it up into four sections. Part 1 is worldwide rebellion, and then Part 2 is divine indignation, and then Part 3, divine anointing, and then Part 4, worldwide worship. So, if you would, now, you know, the Psalms are the largest book in the Bible, and I was taught, this might be a trick you might find interesting to use, that if you open the Bible towards the middle, chances are you're going to hit the Psalms. And I actually did, Psalm 4. So I just have to turn back just a page. But I'm going to read to you Psalm number 2. And so feel free to follow along. "Why do the nations rage, and the people plot a vain thing? The kings of the earth set themselves, and the rulers take counsel together against the Lord and against his anointed, saying, 'Let us break their bonds in pieces and cast away their cords from us.' He who sits in the heavens shall laugh, and the Lord shall hold them in derision. Then he shall speak to them in his wrath and distress them in his deep displeasure. Yet I have set my king on my holy hill of Zion. I will declare the decree. The Lord has said to me, 'You are my son. Today I have begotten you.' Ask of me, and I will give you the nations for your inheritance, and the ends of the earth for your possession. You shall break them with a rod of iron. You shall dash them in pieces like a potter's vessel. Now, therefore, be wise, O kings. Be instructed, you judges of the earth. Serve the Lord with fear and rejoice with trembling. Kiss the Son, lest he be angry, and you perish in the way, when his wrath is kindled but a little. Blessed are all those who put their trust in him." Well, you know, when we look at this, and we're going to sort of break this out in those four sections, let's take a look at the first three verses on the idea of worldwide rebellion.
And there's some things here that you want to keep in mind. And one, we already talked about the idea of, you know, the anointing and what it means here in Psalm 2, 1 through 3. But we're going to talk about, you know, the idea of the nations were against him. Now, the nations, another term for nations, is Gentiles. And sometimes you'll see that term, Gentiles. They're all against him. Well, who is against Jesus? Well, all nations were. You know, I think, well, how could that be? Well, you had the Jewish nation that was against him, and you have Pilate who was against him, and Herod was allied with both of them. And so, representatively, all these nations were against the Lord's anointed. And so they were rebelling against him. Incidentally, there's a coin here that I want you to pay attention to. I grabbed the picture of it for you to make sure you take a look at. That is a coin with the image of Diocletian on it. Now, I tried to find something I read about him. He was the emperor of Rome from 284 to 305 A.D. And some people are, you know, they're very familiar with the persecution that Christians went under the Roman Empire. And we generally think of Nero and Domitian. But we may not realize that there are other emperors that also persecuted Christians. And Diocletian was one of them. And he's very vicious. And it's interesting to note that, you know, that there's others like Marcus Aurelius, Decius, Valerian, Galerius. They all would go to war against Christians, against the Son of God. Matter of fact, there's this medal that was made. I read about it. I couldn't find a picture of it, but I've read different sources about it. And apparently, Diocletian did this a couple times. But on this medal, he had words that meant this. It says, a medal was struck by Diocletian, which still remains bearing the inscription, the name of Christians being extinguished. Extinguished. You see, the Roman Empire had decided that they were against Christianity. Remember, they were pagan. And, you know, they really, you know, a lot of times, they really didn't care what people did. But things would change under the Caesars. And the Caesars wanted to be Lord. And they would make, you know, they would make people say, okay, you know what, as long as you're willing to, you know, say Caesar is Lord, pitch incense and all that, you can go about your way, do whatever you want. You'll get the certificate and you can do whatever you want to do. But Christians weren't willing to do that because there's only one Lord. And it wasn't Caesar. And they paid a heavy price for that faithfulness. But it's interesting that this medal he had put, the name of Christians being extinguished. So even though the world was against Christianity, Christianity is still here. And that's something that we really need to give serious thought about. You know, our nation may decide that Christians are the enemy, or they're a nuisance, or we need to control them. And, you know, our nation is passing legislation that's clearly against Christianity. What's going to come from that? You know, and so if we're not careful, we are actually fulfilling, being a part of the same thing that this psalm is warning about. We'll just go on to part number two, talking about divine indignation. God will hold them up in the derision. You know, it's interesting, you know, there's a couple of terms and that talk about God. One of them is the idea, you know, the hand of the Lord, the right hand of God. And there's religious groups out there, they read that and they say, oh, well, God has, he's a being of flesh and blood, just like we are. But they're missing the fact that that's a figure of speech. It's called an anthropomorphism, man form, anthropos, man, morphos, form. Man form. It's a literary device to help us understand that God is taking this action. It doesn't mean that God literally has fingers and a hand and arm and elbow and tendons and all that. It's a figure of speech. Well, there's another one, another figure of speech, and it's called an anthropomathia, and it's the idea of man feeling. And it's the idea that God feels certain things, and he gives us these feelings, these emotions, in forms that we understand. And we can understand what derision is. And we can understand that, you know, God is very serious about this stuff. And
man is foolish if he thinks he's going to ignore it. He's foolish if he thinks that God is just going to roll over. But some people seem to think that, and they're making a big mistake. Well, here I gave you the definition of that term anthropathy. And I want you to notice that that's from dictionary.com. A friend of mine, he doesn't like those kinds of terms. I don't know if he thinks that, you know, I made these terms up or what, but this is just a literary device. You can find it in any reputable English dictionary. I'm not making the terms up. Something that you need to look at as well. There's all kinds of figures of speech used in the Bible that we need to be aware of. Who can imagine mankind conspiring together and actually overthrowing God's plans or design? I mean, who can imagine such a thing? But there's religious people out there that hold that kind of a view. For example, premillennialism. You know, premillennialism, it has the idea that, you know, God had determined that Jesus was going to be the king. He anointed him as such. He came to the earth. He was going to set up a physical kingdom. But the Jews, you know, the stubborn Jews, what are you going to do with them? They reject him. Oh. And so that messes God's plans up. And so God can't put Jesus on the throne of the kingdom in Jerusalem because the Jews won't accept him. So Jesus has to go back to heaven to wait until the Jews are ready to accept him as king. And then, you know, once that happens, then he's ready to come back. Well, what happens in between there? Well, they say, well, Jesus, you know, God set up the church as a substitute. He couldn't establish the kingdom, but he could establish the church. Now that is, I mean, God has to laugh at that in derision. Why? What kind of God do we serve? Do we serve the kind of God that is dependent upon us to accomplish his will? Premillennialism holds that very view, and it's false. Incidentally, if you study your Bible, your Old Testament prophecy, you will see very clearly, I believe, that the prophecies that talk about the establishment of the kingdom also have prophecies that talk about the rejection of the king, the anointed one. Now, let me ask you, how could that be? How could God be surprised, caught off guard, as premillennialism asserts? God is not caught off guard. God has foreordained, he has foretold us these things that we can know, and that we could have confidence in his anointed. And the idea that God is dependent upon man to accomplish his will has got to make him indignant. And it should us too. We should reject that kind of a viewpoint. We do not serve a God that is dependent upon us. We are dependent upon him. And we need to always be mindful of that. Well, as we go on into Psalm 2, 7 through 9, we talk about the idea of divine anointing. You have the expression, "You are my son, today I have begotten you." Here's a picture, and this picture is Samuel anointing David. He poured oil on him. He anointed him to be the next king. Well, God had appointed Jesus. He had anointed him as king. And so we need to be mindful of that. There's a divine anointing there. Now, if it's a divine anointing, man cannot put it off. And we need to be mindful of that. It talks about the rod of iron. We read about that. Now, this person, Eddie Clower, in the Truth for Today commentary on the Psalms, makes this statement about rods. He says, three rods of power are referred to in the Old Testament: the shepherd's rod, the king's scepter, and the punishment rod. This rod of iron, undoubtedly a figurative reference to the king's scepter, it was made of the strongest metal and would have the greatest strength. He would use it in subduing the enemies of the kingdom. With this rod, he could shatter his enemies like breaking of fragile earthenware or clay pottery. Jesus has all authority. Matthew 28:18-20.
Jesus has been granted all authority, and he tells us to do certain things with that authority. We need to pay attention to that. If we don't, we're ignoring that anointing, and we need to be very, very careful about that. Does this mean that all of the earth is going to bow down to Jesus today or someday in some earthly kingdom? Is that what this is talking about? No, it's not. It's not talking about that. But there will be a judgment day. There will be a subduing. There will be a confinement. And there will be punishment. There is coming a time of worldwide worship. That's the next section in the last few verses here of Psalms. And I just put this, grab this picture. This is a stained glass picture of Jesus ruling. And the idea of kissing the Son. Kiss the Son indicates an act of homage or submission. They were to bow down and worship the Lord. Now, it's very important that we understand, you know, our nation is going through a lot of changes. And, you know, I think that, you know, sometimes maybe, you know, maybe our nation, you know, sometimes maybe we have a little bit of arrogance. Now, I love our country. And I know that it's a force for good, provided the leadership's doing good things. But we need to realize our goodness comes from the goodness of God. It comes from respect of who God is and what His will is. There are people in our nation that don't respect God. And they think that they're strong enough that it doesn't matter. But they're making a big mistake. You know, there are kingdoms, ancient kingdoms, Babylon, Assyria, the Medo-Persian kingdom, Egypt, Israel itself. You read through the Old Testament, you will see that God rises, brings nations up, and He tears them down. Nations that thought they were the greatest, strongest, and physically they were. But when they didn't pay attention to God, God destroyed them. Do you think that it's going to be any different for our nation? I encourage you, you need to read the book of Habakkuk. Habakkuk had that question. You know, he said, you know, our people are so wicked, they're doing evil. Right there, they're doing evil. God, aren't you going to do anything about that? And God said, yes, I'm going to punish them. I'm going to use the Babylonians to do it. And Habakkuk's like, well, wait a minute, how can you do that? They're more wicked than we are. And God, you know, he gives Habakkuk and us some insight about the way God looks at these things. And God told Habakkuk, oh, don't worry about that, because I have another punisher that's going to punish the Babylonians. It's the Medo-Persian Empire. You see, God was working even though Habakkuk couldn't see it. And our nation had better be careful if we think that we can ignore God's word and do whatever we want to do, and God's just going to tolerate it. Interesting, in Revelation chapter 11, 15 through 19, it says, then the seventh angel sounded, and there were loud voices in heaven saying, the kingdoms of the world have become the kingdoms of our Lord and of His Christ, and He shall reign forever and ever. And the 24 elders who sat before God on their thrones fell on their faces and worshiped God, saying, we give you thanks, O Lord God Almighty, the one who is and who was and who is to come, because you have taken your great power and reigned. The nations were angry, and your servants, the prophets and the saints, and those who fear your name, small and great, and should destroy those who destroy the earth. Then the temple of God was opened in heaven, and the ark of His covenant was seen in His temple, and there were lightnings, noises, thunderings, and earthquakes, and great hail. You see, God is not silent. He's not asleep. He knows what's going on. Well, as we close up, we look at Psalm 2, the coronation of the Lord's anointed. We need to make sure that we realize that God is more, and Jesus, you know, Jesus is more than a good man. He's more than a wise teacher. And He's more than a revealing prophet. He's the Son of God. He's the anointed of God.
And we need to make sure that we are respectful of Jesus and His Word. Thanks for watching our program today. Before we close our program today, we'd like to take a moment and review this roadmap to heaven with you, since the matter is so serious. There are many incorrect set of directions out there, and sadly, so many people are following them. For example, some people have been given wrong turns. They believe things such as faith only, works only, or grace only. Or some attempt to change the order of the turns, being baptized before they even believe. Some people fail to realize what point they are on the map. Don't even open their Bibles yet, and they think they're saved already. As a person travels in a car or takes a hike, has to follow the proper directions, so we must follow the proper directions to heaven. Let's take a look at the directions on our roadmap to heaven here. You have to look at these passages in your Bible for yourself. We'll just list the steps, the turns, on the way. First is to believe, or to have faith. And then number two, to repent, to turn away from sin. Number three is to confess that Jesus is the Son of God. Number four is immersion, or to be baptized, which is a burial in water to have your sins washed away. And then you're added to the church by the Lord, not by a group of people, or not by giving some kind of testimonial experience or things like that. And then, once you're added, you need to serve and worship the Lord faithfully all the days of your life. And that, and the key word's faithfully. You don't waver. And that's very important. We need to keep in mind, too, that in Noah's day, there was a big flood, and only people in the ark were saved from the flood. The same is true today. There is no salvation outside the Lord's church. Where are you on the roadmap to heaven? Thanks for watching our program. Please let us know if we can assist you with further information for your journey.

Those who seek the blessed life stick out like a sore thumb against the backdrop of a fallen world. And that's exactly what kingdom living is supposed to do. It gives advantage to those living by God's design and makes their lives stand out in beauty compared to those captivated by self. In Matthew 5:4, Jesus gives the second beatitude, "Blessed are those who mourn, for they shall be comforted." There are many reasons to mourn in this world, but Jesus has a specific reason in mind: sorrow over sin. Once our spirits are emptied of self, we see our status before God. We are sinners, out of step with God, separated from Him. We also see what sin does to the world, plunging it into depravity and greed and hate and violence. While the world weeps over lost love and lost championships and lost money, the Christian weeps over lost souls. The comfort comes from Jesus, the hope for lost souls.

Hello, my name is Roy Knight for Let's Study the Bible Together. Today we will be looking at Acts chapter 20, beginning in verse 1 and going down through verse 17. As always, we're going to open up our Bibles. I have mine, and I hope that you have yours ready with you as well, because I want you to see the words on your own page. As you're looking and studying at with your own Bible, I want you to be able to see what I am seeing as we're going through. And I want you to, as we're going through and studying this passage of Scripture, to imagine what it would be like to be Paul on his missionary journey. Whenever we begin, as we're looking at Acts chapter 20, one thing that we need to do many times is to go back. I want you to consider how we are starting this verse. This verse begins this way. After the uproar had ceased, Paul called the disciples to himself and embraced them and departed to go to Macedonia. Notice how it starts, because it says that after the uproar. Well, you have to ask the question, what uproar? Well, we have to go back to chapter 19. In chapter 19, we remember in that previous chapter here that there is an uproar due to Demetrius, who is the silversmith. And you remember that he was upset because many people were turning away from Diana of the Ephesians and beginning to accept Jesus Christ. And whenever they're accepting Jesus Christ and turning away from Diana, what is happening here is that he is losing money and he is quite upset by this. And so he leads a mob into the Ephesian theater there and begins to shout, "Great is Diana of the Ephesians."

this map just for a moment. I have the small circle over to the side surrounding Ephesus, kind of let us know where we are at this time. The larger circle gives us an idea of where Macedonia is and going down into Achaia. In the map, it has an arrow that is going from Ephesus over to Thessalonica. This map may be correct, but other maps have him going up through Troas and Philippi, so he may have walked it, but he may have taken a ship over. So just keep that in mind, that different maps are different. But he would be going up into Macedonia and going down to Athens. In verse 2, it goes on to say, "And whenever he had gone over that region and encouraged them with many words, he came to Greece and stayed there for 3 months. And when the Jews plotted against him as he was about to sail to Syria, he decided to return through Macedonia." And so all of these cities in which he's gone through before on his other missionary journey, Philippi and Thessalonica, Berea, going down into Athens and also Corinth, he is going back through all of those churches again, strengthening those churches. But I want us to note that at the bottom, whenever we're looking at verse 3 again, it says, "And when the Jews plotted against him as he was about to sail to Syria, he decided to return through Macedonia." I think that it's interesting that if they had left him alone, that he would have departed and gone to Syria, but because they harassed him, what happened is that he decided to go back through Macedonia to strengthen the churches. I want us to consider that evil should motivate us to do greater things. It should motivate us to a greater diligence. You know, whenever these Jews had risen up against him, you know, he could have said, "Well, you know, I don't want any of that. It'd be best for me just to lay it low and maybe all of this will blow over." But he didn't. He didn't. He kept on keeping on. He said, "You know what, if there's that much persecution going on, they're going to be persecuting the churches. And so what I'm going to do is that I'm going to backtrack, going all the way back through, and I'm going to stop at each of these churches again, and I'm going to encourage them again. Because the persecutions that are falling upon me will certainly fall upon these Christians as well, and I want to strengthen them." And so as they are persecuting Paul during this time, it actually backfired, and now he's going back again, preaching again, and encouraging the Christians. On this map again, I want us to consider where we're at. Whenever we go to Macedonia and going south into Achaia, he again goes over to Greece, supposedly going to Athens and also Corinth as well, and now going back up to Philippi. This is to give you an idea of where we're at in our map, because a lot of towns are being named here, not a lot of people will be named in just a little bit, but just to give us some idea. In verse 4 it says, "And Sopater of Berea accompanied him to Asia, also Aristarchus and Seleucus of the Thessalonians, and Gaius of Derbe, and Timothy, and Tychicus, and Trophimus of Asia. These men going ahead waited for us at Troas." Now, we have to stop right here and ask the question, who are all these people? Why are they named here? Because whenever we're talking about Paul, a lot of times we're thinking, well, it's Paul and maybe one or two other people that are going along. But who are all these people? Well, these are people that are going to accompany Paul back to Jerusalem. You remember that at this time that they are taking up funds for the Christians who are undergoing famine in Jerusalem. And Paul wanted representatives to go with him to make sure that the money would be spent correctly. I want us to look at an excerpt from Burton Kaufman's commentary from Acts chapter 20 and verse 4. He brings out something very important here. He says, "One may observe that Macedonian congregations were represented by Sopater and Aristarchus and Seleucus.
The Galatian congregations were represented by Gaius of Derbe and Timothy of Lystra, and ones in Asia were represented by Tychicus and Trophimus. And it may be inferred from 2 Corinthians chapter 8 and verse 6 and following, that the Corinthian congregation was entrusted to Titus and two other brethren sent by Paul to

to receive it. And what is brought out here is that you have representatives from different churches who are accompanying Paul as he is taking this money back to Jerusalem. And again, these representatives are accompanying him just to make sure that this money is spent well, so that they can take this information back to their home congregations and to say that this is a job that has been conducted with utmost honor. When we go on, I want us to consider in this map again that we are now in Troas. It's within a few verses that we have gone from Ephesus to Macedonia to Achaia, and now we're back around again to Troas. Notice in verse 6 that it says, "And we sailed away from Philippi after the days of unleavened bread, and in 5 days joined them at Troas, where we stayed for 7 days. Now notice at the very bottom, why did he stay there for 7 days? Why would he stay there that long? I believe that the answer is found in the next verse. In verse 7 it says, "Now on the first day of the week." The first day of the week. What was so important about the first day of the week? Well, that's whenever the Christians gather together to worship. We see that they're gathering together at this time, and Paul wanted to be there to worship with them. Notice that it goes on to say, "And whenever the disciples came together to break bread." And so the disciples gathered together on the first day of the week, on Sunday, to break bread. And the breaking of bread here is in reference to the Lord's Supper. And notice that he continues this message until midnight. He wants to be with them. He wants to worship with them. He wants to take this opportunity to teach them as much as he possibly can before he leaves. But I want us to go back and to consider that idea of breaking bread, and the purpose of gathering together was to remember the Lord and to remember his sacrifice. And you remember that Jesus was the one who instituted the Lord's Supper. As Christians, we need to ask ourselves, are we gathering together on the first day to break bread? Do you take of the Lord's Supper on the first day of the week? And when we're talking about the first day of the week, this is every first day of the week. I grew up in a denomination where we partook of the Lord's Supper once every quarter, or maybe a special Sunday. But here in the Bible teaches us that Christians gather together on the first day of the week to break bread, to have the Lord's Supper. And I want you to ask yourself, within your worship, are you breaking bread on the first day of the week? And it may be, well, no, we don't. But we need to do it the Bible way, don't we? You know, the Lord's Supper is so important, because this is one time out of the week where we can refocus our minds as individuals, and yes, as far as a congregation of people, to remember the Lord's sacrifice. Whenever we leave worship on Sunday morning or Sunday evening, and we go our different ways throughout the week, we are easily distracted. You know, we've got a lot of things on our mind. But the Lord was wise in not only instituting the Lord's Supper, but having it every Sunday, so that whenever we come back to worship, that we're always taken back to the cross. You remember that Lord's Supper is always done with unleavened bread, because it was during the Feast of Unleavened Bread, and it was using the fruit of the vine. That helps us to remember the body and the blood of Jesus Christ. It helps us to remember his sacrifice. And this is exactly what Paul and his fellow companions in the congregation there were remembering, the great sacrifice of Christ. I want us to go on and to consider the idea of breaking bread. The idea of breaking bread is seen in two different senses. And I want to go back to Acts chapter 2 and then verse 42 and following, and look at these two different ideas that come from breaking bread.
It says in verse 42, and they continued steadfastly in the apostles' doctrine and fellowship, in the breaking of bread and in prayer. Now, within that verse, we can understand that the breaking of bread is the Lord's Supper, because everything that is done within that verse is in reference to worship. However, when we go on into verse 43, it says, then fear came upon every soul, and many wonders and signs were done through the apostles. Now all who believed were together, and all had things in common, and sold their possessions and goods, and divided them amongst all, as anyone had need. So continuing daily with one accord in the temple, and breaking bread from house to house, they ate their food with gladness and simplicity of heart. This second idea of breaking bread is in reference to a common meal by which Christians were gathering together within their homes to have a meal together. And so let's not get those confused. The first is speaking about the Lord's Supper, and the second one is talking about the common meal by which they were gathered together. Now, when we're looking back again in Acts chapter 20, the breaking of bread here is in reference to the Lord's Supper. But notice in verse 8 in Acts chapter 20, it says, and there were many lamps in the upper room where they were gathered together. And verse 9 says, and in a window sat a certain young man named Eutychus, who was sinking into a deep sleep. He was overcome by sleep. And as Paul continued speaking, he fell down from the third floor and was taken up dead. So imagine this. Paul is preaching to midnight. Perhaps many hours has gone by. There are a good number of lamps there in that upper room so that they would be able to see the Word of God, perhaps the scrolls that are there as they're gathered together, maybe even singing hymns together. And this young man is sitting in a window and he gets tired. Can you relate to that? Many times whenever we're in worship that we may get tired as the sermon goes on and on. Not that we're uninterested, but sometimes our minds may wander and we may get tired. And this young man may have been there for several hours, but in so doing, he falls out of the window and it says that he was taken up dead. In verse 10 in chapter 20, it goes on to say, but Paul went down, fell on him, and embraced him, said, do not trouble yourself, for his life is in him. We go on, and we look at verse 11, and it says, and when he had come up, had broken bread and eaten, and talked a long while, even until daybreak, that he departed. Now, the question rises is that, was he dead or was he alive? I think that we can imply that whenever he fell out of the window, that is, it says that he was taken up dead. But as Paul comes down, he says that his life is in him. And could we be seeing a miracle here by which Paul raises him up in essence? Remember that Paul, and this is during the time of the miraculous, could have laid hands upon him as well, and he received his life back again. There's some controversy as far as that, but notice that idea that he was taken up dead or assumed to be dead, or perhaps Paul said he's assuming to be dead, but he's alive, but it could be a miracle as well. And notice that they take him up and take him back up into the room, and there again, notice what it says, and they broke bread and had eaten. Now, within this context, we're not talking about the Lord's Supper because they just had the Lord's Supper. Here, the breaking of bread is in reference to a common meal. And notice that he continued unto daybreak, that he continued all the way through the night. I find it funny that many preachers will laugh at these verses and say, hey, this gives me the authority to preach the midnight. Well, actually, Paul didn't preach to midnight. He preached till daybreak, whenever the sun was coming up the next morning. And that shows us how much Paul
wanted to be with his Christian brethren. He knew that he would not be coming back that way anytime soon, and he wanted to spend as much time with them as possible. There would be other times in which they could sleep, but at this time, he is cherishing the moments in which he has and wanted to impart unto them the wisdom of God. Whenever we look at the very bottom, it says that he talked a long while, even to daybreak, and that at daybreak was the time in which he departed. The very next verse, in verse 12, goes on to say, and they brought the young man in alive, and they were not a little comforted. It means that they were greatly comforted that he was okay. Now, here we go on into verse 13. 13 says, then we went ahead to the ship and sailed to Assos, there intending to take Paul on board, for so he had given orders, intending himself to go on foot. And when he met us at Assos, we took him on board and came to Mytilene. Now, I want us to notice in verse 13 that there's a little word here, we, and we. That's significant because in previous verses it had talked about Paul and others, and now there's a transition within pronouns looking at we. Now, who is the we? The we here implies that Luke is with them at this time. You remember that Luke is the author of the book of Luke, but he's also the author of the book of Acts. And whenever he talks about we, he means that Luke is now accompanying Paul upon this trip. I want us to consider something perhaps that most people have not considered. Notice that they sail on to Assos. Notice again in verse 13, and we went ahead to the ship and sailed to Assos, there intending to take Paul on board, for so he had given orders, intending himself to go on foot. Now, why would Paul say, okay, guys, I want you to go ahead and sail to the next port, but I'm going to walk? And there's a distance of roughly about 24 miles that's there. Why would he do that? Why would he tell them to go on, but he himself walked? Now, if you have the answer to that, you can call me up and let me know. I don't know. Could it be that Paul is going to meet with other Christians along the way? Maybe there are other companions that with him that wanted to have some alone time with Paul, and maybe this would be an opportunity that they could walk and talk together. I don't know. But it's interesting that he tells them to sail on and he will walk and that they will meet at the next port. And so here on our map, we're looking at Assos and then Mytilene. We see that they are very close together. But this is the area, the geography, where we're looking at. Now, whenever we go on into verse 15, it says, and we, meaning that Luke is included here, that we sailed from there, and the next day came opposite Chios. The following day, we arrived at Samos and stayed at Troglium. And the next day, we came to Miletus. For Paul had decided to sail past Ephesus so that he would not have to spend time in Asia, for he was hurrying to be at Jerusalem, if possible, on the day of Pentecost. And so we see the ports of call in which he makes. He decides to skip Ephesus because he's already spent a lot of time in Ephesus. And I would imagine that he's thinking that if I stop in Ephesus, there's going to be a lot of people there and I will want to spend time with them and fellowship with them. And because I'm trying to get to Jerusalem, I really can't make that stop. And so he goes on to Miletus. And here on this map, we have a picture of where Miletus is in relationship to Ephesus. It's not that far apart, but he goes on to Miletus. And notice in verse 17 that it says, and from Miletus he sent to Ephesus and called for the elders of the church. I think that's interesting. He didn't have time to stop in Ephesus, I'm sure because of all the
Christians that were there who had won a piece of his time. But he went on a little bit further to Miletus and from there called for the elders to come to him. And in the following verses, we will see that the elders do come to him. And whenever we're looking at verses 1 through 17, it sets the groundwork for what we will see in verses 18 through the end of the chapter. This chapter is very important because as we look at 17 and following, we will look at the eldership, the qualifications that are there, and some directives in which Paul would set before them to help them to lead the congregation in Ephesus. And this next lesson is so important, and I certainly hope that you will come back and be with us at that time. But I want us to consider as we part all in which Paul had gone through Macedonia, Achaia, being harassed by the Jews, and then being emboldened to continue on preaching the gospel message, going back around to Troas, to Philippi, and now down to Miletus. Paul is a diligent worker of the Lord. It is his desire in every way possible to encourage Christians, to preach the gospel message, to teach about God's kingdom and how we can be a part of it. Next time that we gather together, we will see this unfold in the lives of the elders and what they are to teach and to preach as well. I hope that the zeal in which we see in Paul will rub off on us as well. Because if Paul can do this, if Paul had that fire, then likewise we as Christians today can have that fire about us as well. There are many things in the world that would encourage us to be quiet and to distract us from our purpose. But we really need to remember what life is all about. And that is preparing ourselves for eternity and encouraging others to come along as well. I thank you so much for your time, and I certainly hope that you will be with us as we gather together again, looking at verse 17 through the end of the chapter and seeing Paul's zeal as he encourages the Ephesian elders as they continue on encouraging that congregation. Again, thank you very much for your time.

Life is a balance of needs. We expend much of our effort in scheduling to fulfill the basic needs of our existence, providing the fundamental necessities of water, food, and shelter for us, and those that depend on us takes effort and planning. But what about nature and the complexities of the cosmos? Do we schedule or attend to the laws of nature? Do we provide what is needed for everything that is out beyond the stars? We live our lives as participants within the cosmos. While fulfilling our role, we are able to observe and enjoy the beauty of our cosmos through the elegance of its finely tuned arrangement. The elegant fine-tuning that exists within the cosmos can be seen by the host of interactions happening all around us. Science tries to mirror that natural elegance through the mathematical expressions we use to describe the processes that we're observing. For instance, the gravitational relationship between masses forms the basis of our understanding for all cosmic motion, including everything from planetary orbits to galactic dynamics. The equation describing gravitational force between two objects includes three important factors. First, the masses that are involved, which addresses the existence of structure. Second, the distance between those masses, which addresses the existence of space itself. And third, Newton's universal gravitational constant, a fundamental physical constant that addresses the scale of this force. Both the relationship between mass and distance in this equation, which scales directly with mass and inversely with the square of distance, and the presence of the gravitational constant show a finely tuned balance for the overall strength of gravity's force. Why is it that gravitational interactions follow this relation? Why inversely with the square of distance rather than a direct relationship? Why is the universal gravitation constant the value that it is? These are questions which humanity does not decide. We have discovered the relation, and we have assigned the units by which we measure it, but we did not decide for the cosmos what form of relation or what scale the gravitational force should have. Current understanding categorizes the interactions of nature into four fundamental forces: gravitational, electromagnetic, strong nuclear, and weak nuclear. Each of these forces has a relative strength and scale of operation that is finely tuned to balance the others. The relations of these forces depend on the finely tuned arrangement of our cosmos, from the material constants, such as mass and charge of elementary particles, to the spatial relations for how each force is exerted, to the universal physical constants that balance their effects. The scientific pursuits of investigation and exploration are thrilling, from the discovery of subatomic particles to mankind taking its giant leap on the surface of the moon. The complex nature of the universe has both confounded and astounded humanity, yet the fact that such a vast cosmos exists, that its complexities function so precisely, independent of any human intellect, demands that an intelligent creator designed and ordered this finely tuned cosmos that we are now privileged to study.

0: This then is the confidence that we have of him, that if we ask anything according to his will, he heareth us. And if he hear us, whatsoever things we ask of him, then we know that we have the petitions that we desired of him. That coming from the 5th of 1 John, beginning there at verse 14. If we were to take a very carelessly liberal and a very liberally careless approach to the interpretation of that passage, we might come away with the mistaken idea that what God has essentially done is write us a blank check, as much as to promise us that no matter what our heart desired or no matter what our mind could imagine, that if we simply ask God for it, he would see to us that we received it. Fact of the matter is, God never intended for us to interpret his relationship to us as being that of a genie in a lamp, to provide us with any material thing that our heart could desire. So matter of fact, James tells us, ye ask and receive not, because ye ask amiss, that ye might consume it upon your lust. Coming from the 4th of James, looking there at verse 3. Lust is one of the human conditions that involves itself in covetousness. If a man were never guilty of lust, that is, a desire for something that he should not desire, but rather should abhor, then among the sins of which he would never become guilty is that of covetousness. All covetous people are lustful people, and if indeed we ask God in prayer to satisfy the desire or the subject or the object of our lust and our covetousness, then what we are essentially doing is asking God to not only condone, but to actually participate in and facilitate our own sin. The holy gift of prayer is, of course, not intended for such. With James telling us that to ask in order to satisfy our lust is to ask amiss, is to turn our attention back to a strictly spiritual interpretation of what God, by the Holy Spirit and through the pen of John, was trying to tell us when he said, you can know that you have the petitions that you desired of him. The passage, if you look at it more carefully, actually interprets itself. John said, if we ask anything according to his will, he heareth us. The will of God, you see, is contained within the Word of God. In the Word of God, we know what God's will is for us. God tells us everything that he expects of us within the pages of this completed document. Interestingly and very importantly, God never leaves us ill-equipped to accomplish all of those things that he requires of us. If there is someone who is interested in fulfilling the will of God, if he has given his heart in the zealous effort to please God and to fulfill his will in his life, not only does God not leave him ill-equipped to fulfill his will in that person's life, but when that person comes to God, asking him to assist him with the task that God has given in his hand to do, then God will hear that petition and will readily and gladly respond so that we have the petitions that we desired of him. The scriptures, you see, are a spiritual book. They are about a spiritual theme. Therefore, the things that are written within these inspired pages are always to be understood in a spiritual context. It is with that in mind that the Apostle Paul reminded Timothy of the strictly spiritual content of the things that are written in this book. All Scripture, he said, given by inspiration of God, is profitable for doctrine, for reproof, for correction, for instruction in righteousness, that the man of God may be perfect and thoroughly furnished to all good works. That coming from 2 Timothy 3, looking there at verses 16 and 17. Not only has Paul here told Timothy the origin of Scripture, that is, it's given by inspiration of God, but he also tells us what Scripture is for, and therefore, in the context of understanding in which we are to receive the things that are here written. They're profitable for doctrine, reproof, correction, and instruction in righteousness, completely or throughly furnishing the man of God to every good work. No, the Scriptures are not promising to fulfill all our material desires. No, the Scriptures are not promising that in prayer we can receive and have fulfilled the object of our lust. What the Scriptures are providing us is the means to fulfill every good work unto which the will of God actually calls us. And it is all these good things, every good work, to which Paul made reference when he wrote to the church at Philippi. And he said, I can do all things through Christ who strengtheneth me. The fourth of Philippians, looking there at verse 13. You can do all things, Paul? Well, once again, remember the context of understanding to which we are to confine our minds when we study Scripture. It's a spiritual book. It's about spiritual things. Therefore, when Paul talks about all things, he's not talking about all things in the world that a man, you see, might have a desire to do. But he is talking about all spiritual things to which the will of God calls him. That because God does not leave him ill-equipped to perform any of these things, all of those things he can accomplish through Christ who strengthens him. With that in mind, I consider again what John had said about the petitions that we make unto God regarding things that are according to his will. A man is wanting to accomplish something in the name of God and for his honor and glory. What is something that he might need in order to fulfill that unto which God has given him? Paul suggested it would be strength. And he had the strength to do all things unto which God called him because of his relationship with Jesus Christ. There are things that we read about in Scripture which, if we accepted them only at their face value, would fail to communicate everything that the Holy Spirit actually intended for us to receive. For example, the healing of the sick that we oft-time saw performed by the Lord himself was of far greater value than just the healing of the sick. Oh, the Lord showed us by those earthbound miracles and the healing of the physical body that he was able to do something of far greater importance to you and me, and that is to heal our sin-sick soul, to forgive sins, and to provide us with all of the spiritual blessings that we require in Jesus Christ, to perform the miracles that the eye could see, was to confirm the very real spiritual possibility of those things that the eye cannot see. And it is with that in mind, confining our thinking to a spiritual context, that we might look for an example of spiritual strength to the physical strength of a man that we knew in Scripture as Samson. It's the 13th through the 16th chapters of Judges that tell us about this man of apparently superhuman strength whom God had raised up for a specific purpose, and that is to begin the deliverance of the people of Israel from their enemies, the Philistines. Samson was a man who was under a Nazarite vow from birth. One of the provisions of Samson's Nazarite vow was that his hair would never be cut, never a razor would come to his head. As long as Samson kept this and all the other provisions of the Nazarite vow, he was demonstrating his continuing commitment and devotion to God and the spiritual purpose that God had invested in that man. His physical strength was, you see, a visible symbol of something that was actually far greater than that physical strength. It would be the presence of God with the man, providing him with divinely given strength to accomplish the purpose unto which God called him. But now, in the exercise of his physical strength, we read of Samson slaying a lion with his bare hands, and we think, well, shepherd boy David did that. Oh, but read on. The way that Samson did it was the same way that David did it, and that is by the presence of God with him. Samson later slew 30 men of Ashkelon just to take their personal effects in order to pay off a lost wager. In one of Samson's more mischievous adventures, he captured 300 foxes from out of the wild, tied their tails together with a firebrand in the midst, and turned these terrified wild foxes loose on the cornfields of the Philistines. After that, we read of Samson single-handedly slaying an unspecified number of Philistines, but then apparently, just because he was going to mock the Philistines, he allowed himself to be captured. But he broke himself loose of the bonds wherewith they had restrained him, and using nothing more as a weapon but the jawbone of a recently deceased beast of burden, Samson slew another 1,000 of those Philistines. In another one of his more mischievous exploits, we find him taking the gates out of the walled city of Gaza. Here is what we need to understand about that. Those gates would doubtless have been large enough, you see, for beasts of burden, camels, chariots, and the like to pass through, so it wasn't like they were a small door. He took not only the gates, but also the posts upon which they were hinged and the bar that was used to secure them, and with all this on his shoulders, carried them up to a mountaintop in Hebron, where he deposited those things. And we look at all of these magnificent feats of Samson's physical strength, and we miss all the point if we fail to realize that what God is demonstrating by Samson's physical strength is God's presence with that man to give him spiritual strength. Samson, as all men, though, had a weakness. Samson's weakness was women. Often had a tendency to associate himself with the fairer sex, though those that would not be able to encourage him in any way in his divine calling. One example of that was Delilah, who, when Samson was asleep, asked others to cut his hair. Remember the provision of Samson's Nazarite vow that a razor would never come to his head? When Samson awoke and his hair had been cut, his idea was that he would be able to overcome the Philistines in his presence, as he always had. But Samson, you see, found that his superhuman strength had left him. He was arrested. His captors blinded him, and they reduced him to a mere slave in the Philistine society. And again, you can look at that as you might have at 1 John 5, beginning at 14, and miss the point of everything that is being said by supposing, well, Samson lost his strength because he lost his hair. His strength must have been invested in his hair. Oh, no. His hair was something that was regulated by the provisions of a Nazarite vow. A vow, you see, that concentrated a man to a divine calling. And it was with the violation of that vow that the spiritual strength that was demonstrated by his physical strength was compromised. And he lost them both. Later on, as a blinded slave, we see Samson, who had been brought before the Philistines simply for them to make fun of him. And he used the main columns of support for the Dagonian temple to bring that temple down upon many lords of the Philistines and others. And the scriptures record for us that in his death, Samson slew more of the enemy than all those that he slew in life. It is, you see, in the latter days of Samson's life that the evidences of his Nazarite vow began to reappear. God restored his strength. And we might look upon Samson at the last as having been at least to some degree successful again unto that to which God called him. But then on the other hand, we are also left to speculate. How much more could Samson have done if he didn't surrender to his weaknesses? How much more of God's divine purpose for that man could Samson have accomplished if he had not given in to temptation? We can't know. Scriptures don't reveal that information, but the scriptures do reveal this, that Samson's career as a man who was fulfilling God's purpose for him was interrupted because that Samson lost his strength by giving in to temptation. James tells us, "Blessed is the man that endureth temptation, for when he is tried, he shall receive the crown of life which God hath promised unto them that love him. Let no man say when he is tempted, I am tempted of God, for God cannot be tempted of evil, neither tempteth he any man. But every man is tempted when he is drawn away of his own lust and is enticed. Then lust, when it's conceived, brings forth sin. Sin, when it's finished, bringeth forth death. Do not err, my beloved brethren." The first of James 12-16. Who's the blessed man? The one that endures temptation. Endurance, that requires strength. Strength, that comes from God. Paul said so. Can do all things through Christ that strengthens me. Ironically, there are so many who, when difficulty comes their way, they tend to blame God. instead of, you see, looking to God for the strength to endure. James would warn those who have that tendency when he said, don't let any man say when he's tempted, I'm tempted of God. God cannot be tempted of evil, neither tempteth he any man. But yet, what do so many do in times of difficulty or unhappiness or discontent? They might say, well, if God is such a merciful God, why did he let this happen? If there is a crime that is committed in your neighborhood, do you first suspect the guilty party as being the most upstanding members of the neighborhood? Or on the other hand, when a crime is committed, is not the first suspect the scoundrel, the scallywag, the one who has had a reputation of doing this kind of thing before? And if we follow that logic, and we certainly should easily be able to do so, why in times of difficulty and temptation and discontent and unhappiness do we want to blame that condition on God? Why not instead put the blame where it belongs? On Satan, to whose temptation man had given in. Every man, you see, is tempted when he's drawn away of his own lust and enticed. Remember Samson's weakness? Lust, when it's conceived, results in a sin. Sin, when it's committed, brings forth death. Then James says, do not err, my beloved brethren. That is, do not err with regard to any of the things that he just taught us. Do not err in thinking it does not require strength to endure a temptation. It does. Do not err in supposing that you'll still receive the crown of life, though you've given in to temptation. You won't. Do not err in supposing that God is responsible for your difficulties. He isn't. Do not err in supposing that sin will not result in death. It will. Do not err in any of these things. Instead, find strength to do all of that unto which God called you. For example, submit yourself, therefore, unto God. Resist the devil, and he will flee from you, James tells us at James at chapter 4. Submission. Somehow that word might smack of a lack of strength. But the strongest among us are those who have first learned to submit to God. And in submitting to God, God gives them strength, because you look at the next clause of the passage. Resist the devil, and he will flee from you. Look, if you will, at all of the damage that the devil has done over recorded history. Look at his influence upon all humanity as early as the Garden of Eden. And of all of the ills and all of the unhappiness and of all of the transgression that are all attributable to Satan. And yet there will stand before God a mere man who is able, by the strength that God gives him, to resist the devil, and he will flee. What did you see in Samson? One man of superhuman strength that God had raised up to begin the deliverance of the people Israel from their enemies. Who are you? Who am I? One person. Just one. But yet God can use each and every one of us individually in his purpose to defeat the influence of Satan in this world. But you can't do it without the strength that God gives you. Paul said he is able to do exceedingly, abundantly above all that we ask or think, according to the power that dwells in us. The third of Ephesians, looking there at verse 20. More than we thought. He is able to do more than we could ask or think. You know, we might question that passage if we are prone to just see it through our own eyes. Say, I don't know, I could ask a lot and I could think a lot. Well, have you asked God for his input and for his strength to be invested in you? For you to do for him anything that he chooses for you to do? Once you make yourself fully available to God for him to do with you anything that he wants, not that you want, but that he wants, it's then that you will find your strength and your spiritual success story to be far more than you could ask or think. Paul could do all things through Christ that strengthens him. That leaves us with a very necessary implication, and it is this. Separated from Christ, we have no spiritual strength, and we are not able to accomplish anything in his name. But the scriptures call us to every good work. Every good work that you can do with a power that will make you able to do more than you could ever ask or think. You offer up that petition to God out of a penitent and a compliant and obedient heart. And you'll receive the petition that you ask of him.
1: Do you have a congregational website? If you don't, if you're enrolled in the House to House, Heart to Heart program, we'll design it for free. 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

0: John, as we begin our lesson today, we're going to be talking about the theme, where did you learn that? And of course, the text is 2 Timothy chapter 3, verses 12 through 17. Paul writing his last inspired letter to Timothy, his son in the faith, and really setting forth what we might say some very sage advice to a young preacher. And as we talk about where did you learn that, you know, what we learn and what we practice are important in the realm of religion, aren't they?
1: Precisely. Precisely. And I'm reminded of the words of the late, great Foy E. Wallace, Jr. He made the statement once that we should always stand on undisputed ground in matters of religion.
0: That's right.
1: In other words, we ought to speak where the Bible speak and be silent where the Bible is silent. We must always stand on God's word. In our case, it's the gospel of Jesus Christ because it is the standard of authority and religion for all time.
0: Yeah, you know, back in 1 Timothy chapter 1 and about verse 3, of course, Paul wrote to Timothy in his first letter some 6-7 years earlier. He left him in the city of Ephesus for the purpose of charging some that they teach no other doctrine. John, some of the things that I hear people preaching and teaching and practicing, quite frankly, just don't measure up to the divine standard. Now, you said a moment ago, if any man speak, let him speak as the oracles of God. There is a standard that we use. That standard, if we're going to be true to the Word of God, we've got to follow it, and we must follow it very carefully.
1: That's exactly right. Now, I think many times we assume that people know what we are saying when we say stand on God's word. But to be more precise, we have to predicate our teaching that we do today on the apostles' doctrine.
0: That's right.
1: Acts 2 and verse number 42, after Peter told them what to do to be saved, and they obeyed it. Then he says, they, the members of the church, when the first guy started, continued steadfastly in the apostles' doctrine, fellowship, breaking of bread, and the prayer. Mm-hmm. And you see, that is

0: New Testament.
1: You know what, John? I think you made a great statement. The Bible is always right. You know, Solomon said, buy the truth and sell it not.
0: Sell it not.
1: I remember years ago when I was in a class in college, William Woodson, who was one of my professors, he said, you know, the truth just has a certain ring to it. And what we're searching for is truth. Now, there are people today say, well, you know, you really can't know the truth. It's too abstract. Well, Jesus said you could because he said, you shall know the truth and the truth shall make you free. And so what we're trying to do is point people in the direction of truth. Remember Paul asked the question in Romans chapter 4, verse 3, what saith the scripture?
0: Yes, right.
1: That's really all that matters, isn't it?
0: Let God be true and every man a lie.
1: That's right.
0: We stand on the gospel of Christ. Of course, there are 66 books in the Bible, and we believe all the Bible is from God. But Paul told Timothy to rightly divide the word of truth. All the Bible is from God, but everything in the whole Bible, 66 books, is not for us today to obey. So you have to rightly divide. Got to know who's speaking, to whom is speaking, what is he talking about, when.
1: That's right.
0: See, everything in the Bible doesn't apply to me today. Case in point, Genesis chapter 6, verse 5 through about 21 there, God told Noah to build an ark of gopher wood. I can make an application today from that text, which is true, but God was not talking to me or speaking to me. He was speaking to Noah.
1: That's right.
0: See? And many individuals don't understand that. And that's the same case with the law of Moses. Deuteronomy 5 and verse number 1 and following there, Bible says that Moses called all Israel and said unto them, hear, O Israel, the statutes and the judgment which I speak in your ears this day, that you may learn, keep, and do them. He said, the Lord our God made a covenant with us in Horeb. Then he says, the Lord made not this covenant with our fathers, but with us, even us, who are all of us alive here this day. So from that text there, you can see that the law of Moses wasn't even given to Adam, Seth, Edom, Mahalalel, Abraham.
1: That's right.
0: Isaac, Jacob wasn't given to him, but it was given to Moses and the children of Israel until that dispensation ended. And that law is not for folks today. We're under the law of Christ.
1: That's exactly right, John. So as we look at our text today, 2 Timothy chapter 3, Paul, of course, is talking about some of the difficulties that he encountered in his missionary endeavors. And in verse 12, he talks about the persecution that continues.
0: Right.
1: And, you know, in verse 12, he said, all those who live godly in Christ Jesus will suffer persecution.
0: Shall suffer persecution.
1: So to those of us who are alive today who are striving to walk within the pathway of truth, is it possible, is it probable that we might face persecution?
0: Oh, for sure. Even where we are today in America, if you really preach truth and don't let up, somebody will persecute you either within or without.
1: That's right.
0: So persecution continues.
1: You know, John, I had a thought. We live in a day and time when, sadly, just about any and everything goes. And morally speaking, there's been such an erosion in our country. And so you talk about, you know, some of the things that you stand for or preach against. We preach against aborting the unborn baby in the womb because we believe that life is sacred. We preach against homosexuality, and yet we're living in a day and time when our country is celebrating what they call gay pride. Well, I think, you know, again, we've gotten so far away from the pattern that when we stand for truth, what happens? Well, Paul said, you know what, if you're going to live a godly life in Christ Jesus, you're going to suffer persecution.
0: Suffer persecution. Now, as believers, Bible believers, as members of the body of Christ, the gospel of Jesus Christ governs us, not the federal or local government.
1: That's right.
0: See, this is the problem. We have, in America, let government determine if it's all right to break God's law or not. But as believers, Bible believers, we cannot go against the gospel of Christ, which is God's power to save.

0: Now, the government will say a lot of things, and many times individuals will say, well, the federal government said it's all right. Case in point, there's gay and lesbian marriages. I don't have any problem with people who are in that persuasion, but it's sinful.
1: That's right.
0: And you, if you die like that, you'll be lost eternally. Now, you're going to listen to government or God. Now, you can go back to Leviticus and Old Testament, even in New Testament. That is forbidden, Romans chapter 1, 18 and following, I believe, and other passages. And abortion, can't, no. See, the government said, okay, here's another one. And I'm not against government, and please don't think that Brother Shannon is against the federal local government. I am not. But I'm telling you, I accept God's word over what the government say in the proper context. Case in point, marijuana, drinking whiskey, now gambling and all of this.
1: Mm-hmm.
0: Now listen, the scriptures teach against that. The gospel of Christ does. Now listen to this. During the Prohibition, were you here during the Prohibition?
1: I don't think I was.
0: During the Prohibition, they stopped the liquor and they couldn't control it. And in Detroit, Michigan, across the lake from Canada, they were bringing whiskey. And bootlegging was going on in Chicago, New York, Philadelphia, and different places. And finally, the federal government, they tried to stop it. Now, the federal government said, well, we can't stop it, so let's legalize it so we can get some money out of it. That's exactly what they're all about, is money, ladies and gentlemen. And wake up, America.
1: Is it not odd, John, that they legalize the consumption of alcohol and you can, you know, legally you can buy it, but if you get out and drink and drive, what will they do? They'll lock you up.
0: Right. See, they got you both ways. They got you both ways. Listen, it's all right to buy it, but you can't drink and drive. And then if you drink and drive, now we get money two ways. We get money off the taxes, and you're going to pay money. See?
1: That's right.
0: Now, but the Bible says in Proverbs 20, I believe it is, wine is a mocker, strong drinks are raging, and whosoever is deceived thereby is not wise or smart. So it's not wise. Now, that's what the gospel teach. But the government doesn't teach that. Now, what are you going to take? All right.
1: Good point.
0: Okay.
1: So we talk about the persecution that continues, yeah. But then in verse 13, he talks about the perversion that will continue.
0: It says, but evil men and seducers shall wax worse and worse. Look at that. Deceiving and being deceived. So it's going to continue.
1: Now think about that, John. Evil men will grow worse and worse. Now, Solomon said in Proverbs 14:34, righteousness exalts a nation, sin is a reproach unto any people. Which tells me that the gospel of Christ has the ability to exalt a nation, but sin will destroy it, bring it down. And you know, if you look around in our country today, the world is crumbling. Our nation is crumbling because, not because we're following the Bible, but because we've gotten away from the Bible. Are people getting better or worse?
0: Well, actually, they're getting worse. They're getting worse. When you disrespect God's law, you're disrespecting God. And in America, I've got to say this. When it comes to black people, in America, black people, listen to me. God is in control. You may think the government is in control. Now you may think that we're in control. But let me tell you something. God is in control. And God can stop it anytime he wants it. Anytime he wants to stop it, he can stop it. Now I want you to listen to me. The text says, he just quoted it from Proverbs, righteousness exalts a nation, but sin, S-I-N, that's what's wrong with our community, is sin. And the government is helping my people sin, because they think it's nothing, they don't think there's anything wrong with all that foolishness.
1: That's right.
0: But righteousness is hard to nothing, but sin is reproach to any people. Now, God has got the power to bring us down. And if you don't believe what I'm saying, you look at the book of Jonah, where God sent Jonah down to Nineveh, and he preached. Say, you got 40 days to straighten up, buddy. I'm going to burn your hide. They repented.
1: Yes, they did.
0: But about 100 years, 150 years later, somewhere along that, in the book of Nahum, those same people, they decided they wanted to, well, let's just disobey. And God fixed them. Is that right, Mike?
1: Yes, that's exactly right. About 100, 150 years later, God destroyed the Ninevite people because they went back to their old ways.
0: Going back to their old ways. And if you don't recognize God is really in control, I'm talking to black America and white America, and I'm talking to the whole world. God is in control, and you're whistling Dixie if you think that God is not in control. God is in control. Now, we had this little pandemic coming along here and just messed up everything. I believe God is trying to tell us something, but we won't listen.
1: Trying to wake us up. You know, in Revelation chapter 1, John said that Jesus is the ruler over the kings of the earth.
0: Right.
1: Don't think the president is in absolute control or the queen of England, but rather the Lord is on his throne. He is reigning. He's sovereign. The Bible says in Psalm 99:1, the Lord reigneth. He's in control.
0: He's in control. So evil men will wax worse and worse. And I'm glad I'm on this television program, because somebody that's listening will take heed to Scripture. Scripture and God are joined together. Society, listen to me now, and the government and all of that, I know that the government has its place. I understand that. But when government get out of line, we need to know when to get out of line, but you will never know what God says. Now, God should rule in your heart over what the government said. I think I've said enough.
1: You know, Peter and John said we ought to obey God rather than men.
0: Acts 5:29.
1: So, you know, when it comes down to it, ultimately, God's word trumps all law.
0: Acts 5:29-32. That's exactly right. So, evil men will wax worse and worse. Listen here, they're sinful and
1: the sadness. You know, and you know, John, look around in our communities all across America. It's sad to see what's going on in our neighborhoods and in the lives of people, the marriages that are dissolving and the children that are delinquent. Look, it all goes back to the same source.
0: But, you know, I'm reminded of that, Mike, and that's so good. There was a brother he's gone on. I call him Uncle Franklin Camp. Franklin Camp made the statement, and it just stuck with me. He says, members of the church who are weak end up being sinful. So if you're weak, you'll be worldly, you're going to be sinful. That's why it's so important for programs like this to be on TV, to be exposed, because this is designed to make us stronger. God's word is designed to make us strong.
1: John, do you think it's possible? You know, Paul uses the imagery of a soldier and warfare. Do you think it's possible that even within the body of Christ, people don't realize we're at war?
0: Listen, the devil he loves to see members of the Church of Christ so everything is all right. No, it's not all right. Paul said to the Ephesians, put on the whole armor of God. So you withstand, because we're in a battle, and most people don't know that we're in a war with the devil and his children.
1: That's right. You know, back in chapter 2 of 2 Timothy, he said, endure hardship as a good soldier of Jesus Christ. I think there are folks today, they're spiritual pacifist.
0: Yeah.
1: They don't realize we're at war. You know, in 1 Timothy chapter 6, Paul said, fight the good fight of faith.
0: Fight the good fight of faith.
1: And so, if you don't have the right equipment, you're going to lose.
0: Going to lose. So weakness leads to wickedness.
1: That's good.
0: If you're a weak member of the Church of Christ, you're going to end up wicked.
1: And you know what, John? That leads to waywardness.
0: That's wayward.
1: Because in 2 Peter chapter 2:15, Peter said they've forsaken the right way.
0: Right.
1: So you know, the strength of your faith is a result of your knowledge of this book, isn't
0: right.
1: it? And if you don't have this book, you know, Paul called it the sword of the Spirit.
0: Sword of the Spirit.
1: And a sword is both offensive and defensive. Yeah. And so you've got to have the sword at your side if you're going to be able to withstand the advancements of the devil. So what about the power that continues in verses 14 and 15?
0: Look what he said in verse 14 and 15. He said, but continue thou in the things which thou hast learned and hast heard, has been assured of, knowing of whom thou hast learned them, and that from a child thou hast known the Holy Scriptures, which are able to make thee wise unto salvation through faith which is in Christ Jesus. Now, I like that. That's pretty good, isn't it? Power, the power continue. All of this foolishness going on in the world, but God's power is still here.
1: That's right.
0: Power to save us and keep us saved, keep us safe and sure.
1: Now think about that, John. You just said God's word. Two things right there. Number one, the word of God saves.
0: Yeah.
1: And the word of God keeps us saved.
0: Right.
1: So there's never a time when we can lay this book aside and say, you know what, we really don't need this anymore.
0: No, can't do that. You know, it takes gasoline to start an automobile.
1: Sure.
0: But it also takes gasoline to keep it going.
1: Yes, it does.
0: Have you run out of gas? It's the gospel that saves you. See, the gospel is designed to get you out of the world, but also is designed to get the world out of you.
1: That's a great point, John. And you know, look at what he said. Continue in the things. Continue.
0: In the things which thou hast learned and has been assured of.
1: The key there is steadfastness.
0: Right. Things are assured of. That's why I said earlier about Fort Wallace, undisputed grounds in matters of religion.
1: It's truth.
0: It's truth.
1: It's truth. And you know what? I think maybe we ought to point out here that if you want to know truth, number one, you can know it, but you're going to have to apply yourself to understand this book, aren't you?
0: Right.
1: You know, Paul talked about how he received revelation from God. He said he took that revelation, wrote it down in a few words, whereby when you read,
0: you may understand.
1: That's it.
0: Our knowledge in the mystery. Mm. So it's important, and this television program is designed to help people come to Christ and to encourage members of the church to be stronger, to eat God's word. It's like honey.
1: That's right. That's right.
0: It'll build you up and give you inheritance among those who are sanctified in the Lord. Is that all right, Michael?
1: You know, Psalmist said, thy word's a lamp unto my feet, a light unto my pathway. Now, can you imagine driving around at midnight with no lights on? John said in 1 John 5:19, the whole world lies under the sway of the wicked one, or lieth in darkness.
0: Right.
1: The world is filled with spiritual darkness, and the only way to overcome that darkness is the light of God's word.
0: I like what Paul said in Acts 20. Well, Luke wrote about Paul in Acts 20, 8 or 26 and 18. He says that to turn them from darkness
1: to light.
0: To light, from the power of darkness to the power of God, that they may have remission of sin. That's what this program is all about.
1: That's right.
0: People need to know that they have to have remission of sin.
1: That's exactly right. You know, we talk about some of the keys that are found in verses 14 and 15. Talk about sanctification.
0: Sanctification. Boy, that's pretty good, Michael. Sanctification. And has been assured of. Boy. And that from a child thou hast known the Holy Scriptures, which are able to make thee wise through faith, which is in Christ Jesus. Let the words of Christ dwell in you richly. It's proper that we know truth. It's proper that we obey truth. You got to love truth. You got to learn truth. You got to love truth. You got to live in truth. And you got to lean on truth.
1: Right.
0: All this has reference to the Lord. And when you talk about sanctification, Sanctification is not jumping up and down, turning flips and all that. It just simply means that you are following God's law. That's what it is.
1: Yeah, and you've been set apart
0: from
1: the world.
0: From the world.
1: Unto God.
0: Unto God to do a specific work.
1: And, you know, the thought just occurred to me in 1 Corinthians chapter 6, 19 and 20, Paul talks about how he said, you are not your own. You are bought at a price.
0: Then he says, therefore, glorify God in your body and in your spirit. Two things there. Many times we have to work. We need to be concerned about what we take into our bodies and what we do, but also glorify God in your spirit. What do you mean? That's the inner man. You can't put garbage in your mind and satisfy God. Glorify God. You have to glorify God. You need some good stuff in your mind rather than garbage.
1: You know, we were talking just a minute about warfare, spiritual warfare. The battlefield is right between the ears. That's where the battlefield is.
0: That's it. That's where it is.
1: And so, you know, we've got to look to the right source if we're going to stay clean, don't we?
0: That's exactly right.
1: So as we look at verses 14 and 15, and you know, Paul bears out that, note if you would, the correlation between Scripture and salvation.
0: Yes.
1: He said, Scriptures make you wise to what? Salvation.
0: Salvation.
1: Through faith, which is in Christ Jesus.
0: And I like this. He said, and that from a child thou hast known the Holy Scripture. Well, you go take Timothy and take Lois and Eunice, his ancestors there. Apparently, they did a pretty good job in teaching this young fella here. And I'd like to say a few words about mothers and grandmothers.
1: That'd be good.
0: Now, we know that Timothy's mother... and daddy, and I think the daddy's recorded in Acts chapter 16, 1 to 2. I think he was perhaps a Grecian, a Greek. Maybe he wasn't a Christian. But apparently his mother and grandmother did a good job in teaching him. And that may be your case. Your husband may be dead, or your husband may have ran off, but you got a godly mother and a godly grandmother. Go ahead and raise your children in there. Bring them up in the nurturing admonition of the Lord.
1: And you know what, John? It wasn't by accident that he came to understand something about Scripture. Matter of fact, Paul said that faith dwelt first in his grandmother Lois, then in his mother Eunice, and then he said, and I am persuaded.
0: It is
1: so,
0: indeed.
1: Well, that wasn't by accident.
0: No, that wasn't by accident.
1: There you have a godly mama and grandmama that were trying to instill in him what's right.
0: That's right. Exactly.
1: And you know, we got mamas and daddies today that need to step back and think about what they're putting in their children.
0: Yes, and now listen to this. You want to keep your children? Listen. He said, and that from a child thou hast known the holy scriptures, the writings. He says, which are A-B-L-E, able to make thee wise. But wait a minute. What do you mean able? Gasoline is able to start an automobile and keep it going.
1: That's right.
0: But if you don't use it, it won't work. God's word is able to make your children, our children, wise. But the problem that we're having, we want them to be academically ready for society. But when it comes to, listen to me, to being accurate in Scripture and knowing Scripture and applied in their lives, it seems like that's really off. That's out of date. I got news for you. Your kids are going to grow up and they're going to go to college and they're going to have their brains expanded. Listen, education is fine academically, but what about being educated in God's word? I said this the other day, Mike, that everything that you do in this life, all the accomplishment, when you die and go to the other side, it's not going to help you.
1: Mm-hmm. I mean, you know, if the emphasis is academics and athletics to the exclusion of God, you know, the bottom line is what you've done is you've raised an infidel.
0: That's right.
1: We got about 30 seconds left, John. Very quickly, what would a person need to do to become a Christian?
0: First of all, they need to believe in Jesus, that he died, he was buried, he rose again the third day, according to Scripture, 1 Corinthians 15, 1 through 4. Believe that he shed his blood, bought the church, He was buried. He rose again the third day. One must hear that gospel, believe it with all their heart. Repent of sins, confess the name of Christ, be immersed in water for the remission of sin in the name of Jesus Christ.
1: That's it, John. Thank you for being with us. See you back here again next week.
2: At the 11th of Leviticus, God required of the ancient people Israel to be holy as he was holy. The requirement was repeated at 1 Peter 1. When we have answered the call to holiness, we have separated ourselves from the carnal world and become reserved unto God for God's purposes. Those who have done so have become sanctified and are known as saints. Holy, saint, and sanctified are all forms of the same word. We are taught at the 12th of Hebrews that no man will see the Lord without holiness, and that diligence is required so that one fail not of the grace of God. Perhaps two important things are being taught to us here. First of all, though a man is saved by divine grace, he is still called unto holiness. Secondly, it is with diligence that he develop and maintain the holiness to which he is called, lest he fail to receive God's grace. It is by diligence in holiness and by the grace of God that a man may one day dwell with his Maker.

All authority has been given to me in heaven and on earth. Go, therefore, and make disciples of all the nations, baptizing them in the name of the Father, and of the Son, and of the Holy Spirit, teaching them to observe all things that I have commanded you. And lo, I am with you always.

0: Greetings, ladies and gentlemen. How many people in the audience have I met just in the last few weeks? I don't know. I've had dozens of folks say we watch you regularly. I'm happy that you're in the audience, along with many, many other people who are concerned simply with a thus saith the Lord. Sounds strict, direct, but it is indeed, and it demonstrates and makes manifest the love of God. He wants us to be saved. He created us in His own image, and He knows exactly what we need. Now, the physical man doesn't always agree with God's spiritual instructions. However, when I realize that I'm not simply an outward physical being in a physical world, I am an immortal spirit possessed of free moral agency, and then I acquiesce in the instruction of God and find happiness and joy, peace, fulfillment. It is a wonderful thing to walk in the illuminated pathway of the Son of God. Glad that you're in the audience. When the time ran out on us, I believe the last time we were together via television, we were talking about the paradox, the seeming contradictions of the cross. We pointed out that the cross of Jesus Christ, one of the most terrible tragedies ever to occur. And the reason for that is that God's chosen people were the very ones who crucified His guiltless, innocent Son. And multiply the problem by the fact that God had supplied them with the Law and the Prophets, which of course described the Messiah who would come and pointed Him out to the people. And by these prophecies and the instruction given in the Law of Moses, they should have identified the Son of God. And it would be very difficult for me to say, well, they were totally ignorant of the identity of God's Son. They couldn't have known a friend. No, they understood, and many of the rulers believed on Him. Oh, but because of the Pharisees, they would not confess Him, lest they be cast out of the synagogues. Or they love the praises of men more than the glory that is of God. John chapter 12 at verse 42. Friends, that was basically the problem with the Jewish people when Christ came on the scene. One of the most terrifying, destructive, negative conditions that can prevail is religious prejudice. God, deliver me from that kind of narrow-mindedness. Now, it's a natural thing. We have to fight against prejudice continually. But people who have embraced a system of religion, even though it stems from the traditions of men, have little or nothing to do with God's Word. They simply do not want to be confused with the facts. They do not want to hear the truth. Because we're established where we are. This is what we believe. You're trying to tell us that we're wrong. Friend, all I do as a sinner seeking to be saved by the grace of God is just point out the will of Jesus Christ. No, it's not I'm a big I and you are a little you. It's not that I'm going to be saved and you are going to be. We're all going to be lost without the truth of God. As a matter of fact, the truth is the only source of instruction that will make us free. John, of course, tells us that. John chapter 8, verse 32, we're familiar with that. But the Jewish people, with their traditionalism, and the Lord had already told them several times, full well do you reject the commandment of God that you may keep your traditions. And that was characteristic of the Jewish people at the time of the advent of the Son of God. I remember He also said, over in Matthew chapter 15, verses 8 and 9, He's quoting, of course, from Isaiah 29 at verse 13. He said, "This people honor me with their lips, but their heart is far from me." Lord, these people honor you with their lips? Yes. They call your name? Oh, indeed. They teach you in your name? Oh, yes. He points that out in Matthew chapter 7. Well, Lord, how do you then determine that they are opposed to you? This people honor me with their lips, but their heart is far from me. On what condition do you reach that conclusion? Oh, in vain do they worship me, teaching as their doctrines the commandments of men. Good people? Friend, there's no question about that. Deeply religious? Oh, no question. Sincere? Indeed. Believe in Christ as the Son of God? Why, yes. Teach in His name? Certainly. Send missionaries to foreign soil? Absolutely. And very zealous. And they do a tremendous amount of good work in the teaching of better morals, in the direction of children toward parents and parental responsibility. Do a lot of good that way. And for that part of it, we are indeed great, but they're lost. Why? They are part and parcel of systems that have no relationship to Jesus Christ at all. As a matter of fact, he advanced there in Matthew chapter 15, after he'd given that verses 8 and 9, to verse 13, and he said, "Every plant which my heavenly Father planted not shall be rooted up." Oh, no, he isn't speaking of vegetation. Friends, he's talking about religious institutions unknown to and unauthorized by his word. It is so vitally important. Many of us seem to think that, you know, all one needs to do is believe in Christ and be religious. Why, that very familiar passage we've used numerous times on this passage, on this program, shows that that's a false concept. Not everyone that saith unto me, Lord, Lord, shall enter the kingdom of heaven, but he that doeth the will of my Father who is in heaven, Matthew 7:21. And as you know, you are very familiar with the next couple of verses. Many will come unto me in that day and say, Lord, Lord, did we not prophesy in your name? In your name cast out demons, in your name do many mighty works. He didn't deny that. They believed in him. They taught in his name. They helped people. They're lost. Depart from me, you workers of iniquity. I never knew you. He didn't say, no, you're not. Maybe suggesting earlier knowledge, but at the present time they are separated from. No, no, never knew you. They have never come into covenant relationship with the Lord. Now, these Jewish people that crucified God's Son, they were God's chosen. He selected them, he chose them in their progenitor, a man named Abram. He had blessed them, and he had, showered blessings upon them one after the other. These are the people that crucified God's Son. Friend, that's a tragedy. We who are recipient of God's blessings reject his Son. We refuse to submit to his will. We say by our actions that what he said is not really important at all. You don't have to do this or that. Friends, we need to give heed to the Lord. Otherwise, we're going to be found guilty of the same kind of atrocities that characterized the Jewish people. They crucified God's Son. A tragedy. God's people crucified his Son. That's a trial. Oh, but we pointed out also, showing the contrast, the seeming contradictions, the crucifixion of Christ, one of the greatest things that ever occurred in the history of mankind. I remember that statement, and we noted this, did we not? Ephesians 2, verse 12, speaking to the Gentile element in the church there, you were at that time under the law, separate from Christ, alienated from the commonwealth of Israel, strangers from the covenants of the promise, having no hope and without God in the world. Oh, but now, in Christ Jesus, ye that were once afar off are made nigh in the blood of Christ. For he is our peace, who made both one and break down the middle wall of partition, having abolished in his flesh the enmity, even the law of commandments contained in ordinances, that he might create in himself of the two, Jew and Gentile, one new man, so making peace. Now notice. And might reconcile both in one body unto God through the cross. That's 12 through 16, Ephesians chapter 2. How can a sinner such as I, a Gentile, not a part of the law given to the nation of Israel, how can I stand in a right relationship with the Almighty? Or his Son came and fulfilled the law, Matthew 5:17-18, and as Paul figuratively expressed, he broke down the middle wall of partition, having abolished in his flesh the enmity that separated between Jew and Gentile. Oh, and today we learn in verse 12 of Romans chapter 10 that there is no distinction between Jew and Gentile. For all have sinned and fall short of the glory of God, we understand that. Ah, yes. Oh, then God is rich toward all who call upon him, whether it's a Jew or a Gentile. How is that possible? Through the cross. Ephesians 2, verse 16. Might reconcile both Jew and Gentile in one body, the church, of course, through the cross. Greatest thing that ever happened was, at one time, a terrible, terrible tragedy. But we continued that thought. We pointed up, I believe, that The cross appeared to be Satan's greatest victory. He has crucified the Savior of mankind. He knew the scheme of God to redeem fallen humanity through his Son and turned the tide of human opinion against the Lord, and they crucified him. But 3 days later, that cross became the greatest victory that Jesus would ever win. Ah, the seeming contradictions of the cross. I think we pointed up when time ran out that the cross of Jesus Christ is the greatest exhibition of divine justice in condemning sin. You know, there is a philosophy in the religious world today and among men generally that God is love. Of that there's no question. 1 John 4, verse 8 makes that very, very clear. Very clear. Yes, and God is merciful. Of that there is no question. Oh, then a God of love and grace and mercy will just open his arms and he's going to receive everyone. We'll be saved by friends. God is God. The wages of sin is death, Romans 6:23. Justice stands squarely in the way of mercy and demands that the penalty be paid. Now, there was just one way to do that, since I'm the sinner, and with my life I can't redeem my soul. We read, of course, in Philippians 2, verse 5, Paul telling each child of God, have this mind in you, which was also in Christ Jesus, who, existing in the form of God, counted not the being on an equality with God a thing to be grasped, but emptied himself, taking the form of a servant, being made in the likeness of men. And being found in fashion as a man, he humbled himself and became obedient unto death, yea, the death of the cross. Jesus Christ, Emmanuel, God with us, took upon himself flesh and blood and died in my stead? Why would he do that? Justice demands the penalty be paid. The wages of sin is death. We see him who has been made a little lower than the angels, even Jesus, who because of the suffering of death, crowned with glory and honor, that by the grace of God he should taste of death for every man. Hebrews 2 at verse 9. Oh, Jesus died for me. You can say the same thing. And it is a personal relationship that we sustain to him. There was no way that I could satisfy the demands of justice. I'm the sinner. The wages of sin is death. But the sinless, guiltless, innocent, pure Son of God took upon his innocent soul my guilt and suffered the agony and the pain in paying the penalty that I should have paid to redeem my soul. Friend, that is marvelous beyond my comprehension. Yes, justice demanded the penalty be paid. Jesus did that. Well, then, how about that? We say that's terrible. The greatest exhibition of divine justice in condemning sin, right, is at the same time the most marvelous manifestation of God's forgiveness of sin. Romans chapter 3, you remember verse 20? For the works of the law shall no flesh be justified. For through the law cometh the knowledge of sin. But now, apart from the law, hath the righteousness of God been manifested, even the righteousness of God which is according to faith in Jesus Christ unto all them that believe. And there's no exception, for all have sinned and fall short of the glory of God, being justified freely by his grace through the redemption that is in Christ Jesus, whom God set forth to be a propitiation through faith in his blood, to show his righteousness because of the passing over of the sins done aforetime in the forbearance of God, and for the showing, I say, of his righteousness at this present season, that he may himself be just and the justifier of him that hath faith in Jesus. Where then is the glorying? It is excluded. But what manner of law of works? Nay, but by a law of faith. We reckon, therefore, that a man is justified by faith apart from the works of the law, through verse 28. The contradictions, the paradox of the cross. Let me further suggest that the cross of Jesus Christ is the greatest manifestation of God's hatred for sin. Now, you just think how horrible sin must be to warrant the death of God's pure, innocent Son. And it's just unthinkable that God would allow his son to hang on that cross. And I remember that he cried out, my God, why hast thou forsaken me? And friends, even the sun refused to shine upon this horrible crime of the Jewish people. God's son is suffering the agony of crucifixion amidst the mockery of that ribald crowd. Ah, you're the Christ? Come down from the cross. We'll believe on you. Why is he dying for the people who are mocking him? He's giving his life to make possible their redemption. And thank God there were many of these people present on that occasion, and some, no doubt, who had a direct hand in his execution, who were converted in the second chapter of the book of Acts. You remember that Peter said, in referring to that very thing, ah, you men of Israel, hear these words. Jesus of Nazareth, a man approved of God by mighty works, wonders, and signs, which God did by him in the midst of you, even as ye yourselves also know, him being delivered up by the determinate counsel and foreknowledge of God, ye by the hands of lawless men did crucify and slay. So then the Jewish nation, of course, had to do with the crucifixion of Christ. But I'm persuaded that some of these people in his Jewish audience right here in the second chapter of the book of Acts had a hand in that. Oh, and about 3,000 of them were saved from sin, baptized into Christ. And, of course, the Lord added the saved to the church, verse 47, Acts chapter 2. So then God's hatred for sin is made manifest in the cross. Yes, oh, but at the same time, his love for the sinner is shown in that same action. John 3, verse 16, for God so loved the world, that's you and me, that he gave his only begotten Son, that whosoever believeth on him should not perish, but have everlasting life. Ah, friend, that is the means of redemption. Now someone says, reading that verse, and it is a beautiful and meaningful verse, that all one has to do to be saved, to have everlasting life, is just believe on Jesus Christ. What was that passage again? Matthew 7, 21. Friends, it's very, very clear that that's not the case. No, no, not everyone that saith unto me, Lord, Lord, shall enter the kingdom of heaven, but he that doeth the will of my Father who is in heaven. You know, that passage itself is interesting. If you're going to rightly divide the word, which, of course, is the admonition of inspiration, 2 Timothy 2:10, then you're going to have to give consideration to the context. What is a passage actually saying? Let's notice that John 3:16. For God so loved the world that whosoever believeth on him should not perish, but have everlasting life. Oh, to get the full meaning of that, let's back up to verse 14. And as Moses lifted up the serpent in the wilderness, even so must the Son of Man be lifted up, that whosoever believeth may in him have eternal life. That's in the locative case. Salvation is in Christ. 2 Timothy 2:10, Paul said, I endure all things for the elect's sake, that they may obtain the salvation which is in Christ Jesus with eternal glory. Oh, the witness is this, that God hath given us eternal life, and this life is in his Son? Why, certainly. 1 John 5, verse 11. In whom we have our redemption through his blood, even the forgiveness of our sins? Ephesians 1, 7. Blessed be the God and Father of our Lord and Savior, Jesus Christ, who hath blessed us with every spiritual blessing in heavenly places in Christ. Ephesians 1 at verse 3. How many soever be the promises of God, in him is the yea. 2 Corinthians 1 verse 20. And on and on. Salvation is in Christ. Let's go back to John 3 verse 14. And as Moses lifted up the serpent in the wilderness, even so must the Son of Man be lifted up, that whosoever believeth may in him have eternal life. But not until you comply with an action just as foolish as looking at a brass snake to cure snake bite. Oh, that's what that brazen serpent's all about. Let's go back. Numbers 24, beginning at verse 4, they journeyed from Mount Hor by way of the Red Sea to compass the land of Edom. And the soul of the people was much discouraged because of the way. They murmured against God and against Moses, saying, wherefore have you brought us up out of Egypt to die in the wilderness? There's no bread, there's no water. Our soul loatheth this life. Well, you know the story. Because they murmured, God sent fiery serpents among them. They bit the people, and much people of Israel died. Oh, they came to Moses. We've sinned against Jehovah, and in thy sight pray unto... Moses prayed. God said, make thee a brazen serpent, that is, the likeness of a snake out of a piece of brass, and set it on a standard in the midst of the camp. It'll come to pass, if a man is bitten, when he looks to the serpent of brass, he'll live. Moses took a piece of brass, fashioned it in the likeness of a snake, put it on a pole in the middle of the camp. Oh, verse 9 of Numbers 21 says, came to pass, if a man was bitten, when he looked to the serpent of brass, he lived. That's interesting, isn't it? Say, what in the world would looking at a piece of brass have to do with your snake bite? Nothing. Well, why were those healed who looked? God said there would be. You see, salvation is by faith. How does one get into Christ? Don't you know, brethren, that all we who were baptized into Jesus Christ were baptized into his death? Romans 6, verse 3. Somebody says, what connection could there be between being dipped in the water and the remission of sins? None. Well, then, why should I do it? God said to. Faith cometh of hearing, and hearing by the word of God. A brass snake? Yeah, look at it, and you'll be healed. And all who look lived. Oh, he that believeth and is baptized shall be saved. Why should I do that? Oh, God said to. Friends, when you do what God said do, that's called faith. Ah, the cross of Jesus Christ, the greatest manifestation of divine hatred for sin, is at the same time the greatest revelation of God's love for the sinner. But let me suggest one other thing. The cross of Jesus Christ was the darkest hour in human history. They laid his back open with a scourge. They dressed him like a king. They bowed down in mock worship. They slapped his face. They hit him with that reed. They spat in his face. And they took him out and crucified him. And even the sun refused to give his light. The darkest hour in human history. Oh, at the same time, is the greatest and only source of spiritual light. Jesus said, I am the light of the world. He that followeth me shall not walk in darkness. What is that, John chapter 8 and verse 12? Yes, sir. He provided for us the hope of eternal life. He opened the horizon of salvation. Greatest source of light. Darkest hour in human history, the only source of spiritual illumination. Friends, in the cross of Jesus Christ, we see man's hatred for sin, but we see hatred for Christ, but we see Christ's love for man. I could wish that man did hate sin. Oh, but that seems to be the way man deliberately walks. In the cross, we see man's hatred for Christ, and we see Christ's love for man. We see the divine desire for human vengeance as they cry out for his blood. And we see divine forgiveness as Christ, hanging on the cross, prayed, Father, forgive them, for they know not what they do. In the cross of Jesus Christ, we see human weakness and divine strength. In the cross of Jesus Christ, we see man's inability to save himself and God's power and willingness to do that for him. Friends, to the unbelieving world, the cross of Christ is foolishness. But to those of us who are saved, it is the highest manifestation of divine wisdom, the cross of Jesus Christ. Aye, as the word of the cross is to them that perish, foolishness. But unto us who are saved, it's the power of God. For it's written, I'll destroy the wisdom of the wise. The discernment of the discerning will I bring to naught. Where is the wise? Where is the scribe? Where is the disputer of this world? Hath not God made foolish the wisdom of the world? For seeing that in the wisdom of God, the world through its wisdom knew not God, it was God's good pleasure through the foolishness of the preaching to save them that believe. Seeing the Jews ask for signs, the Greeks seek after wisdom, but we preach Christ crucified, unto Jews a stumbling block, unto Gentiles foolishness. But to us who are called, it's Christ, the power of God and the wisdom of God. You see, the foolishness of God is wiser than man. The weakness of God is stronger than man. Behold your calling, brethren, not many wise after the flesh, not many mighty, not many noble are called. God chose the foolish things to confound the wise, the weak things to confound the mighty, the base things, the things that are despised, and the things that are not, that he might bring to naught the things that are. Why? That no flesh should glory in his sight. Through verse 29, beginning 1 Corinthians chapter 1 at verse 18. Friends, faith is the basis of human redemption. Do what God said.
1: 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Often, we get requests from those of you who want to learn more and study further about the Bible. 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Preaching the Gospel is under the oversight of the elders at the Highland Church of Christ in Dalton, Georgia. It is fully funded by the members of the Churches of Christ. And now, back to James.
0: Interestingly enough, in Isaiah chapter 55, I believe it's about verses 6 through 8, God tells man, "My ways are not your ways, saith Jehovah, neither are your thoughts my thoughts. For as the heavens are higher than the earth, so are my ways higher than your ways, and my thoughts than your thoughts." Friends, we need to remember that God is the potter. I am the clay. God made me. He knows what I need, and he has the power to save me. But I must yield to his will. I must acquiesce in his instruction. But you know, people say, "Well, that's just not natural." No, it's spiritual. Well, it's not the easiest thing to do. No, there's a narrow gate and a difficult way. Friends, when we yield our lives, our thoughts to the Almighty, peace that passeth understanding is ours. Oh, we need to give our lives to the Lord in simple obedience to his will.

0: I were to ask you how many churches exist in the world today, what would you say? You might say, I don't know, a lot, I guess. And you would certainly be correct with that answer. There are over 43,000 churches that exist in the world today. Now, I want you to think about how confusing that could be for a person who is seeking for the truth. Friend, may I respectfully tell you that God is not the author of confusion. If you open your Bible, you won't find 43,000 churches. You'll only find one. Jesus said in Matthew 16:18, "Upon this rock I will build my church." Dear friend, our invitation to you is this. Let's go back to the Bible and be what they were, Christians only, and a part of the one church that Jesus promised to build.
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0: Hello, and welcome again to our study of the book of 2 Corinthians. You remember the last time we were together, we were looking at 2 Corinthians chapter 10. The chapter opened up with Paul talking about our spiritual warfare. We are not in a physical war. We don't need machine guns. We don't need aircraft carriers. Those kinds of things are not what we Christians and the kingdom of Christ are all about. Instead, we're fighting a spiritual war, and it is literally for the souls of men. Paul wanted us to understand that. He wanted all those in Corinth to appreciate that. So the outward appearance and outward things are not the preeminent things. Oh, yes, the outside should reflect the inside, but the reality is you've got to get the inside right first and not worry about how good-looking someone is or how great a speaker they are. He went right out of that into talking about the false teachers and the wrong standard that they use. Their standard was to measure themselves by men. And the problem with that is always the same. It depends on what men you pick. If I go into a kindergarten class, I can say, man, I'm tall. But if I walk into an arena with a great basketball team, why, I'm short. So it does matter what standard you use for comparison. Paul said these fellows, these false teachers, are comparing themselves with other false teachers, and naturally they look big and powerful and strong, but the reality may be quite different. And then he closed out the chapter talking about the sphere of his work, that Christ had assigned him to preach the gospel to the Gentiles. And so when he came to Corinth, he was not asserting authority that he did not have, but instead he was working in the precise sphere that Jesus Christ had given him to work in, the sphere of the Gentile world. And certainly Corinth was a part of that. Now, we want to go on and look at Paul's boasting, which happens to be some of the oddest boasting that you will ever hear about. When I read it, I continually am amazed. But before we go into that, I am sure that you would like an opportunity to study the Bible more thoroughly in your own home. So please pay close attention to this announcement.
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me, Paul really is not a boaster. Now, he may have been a boaster, a proud person, when he was a Pharisee, when he was among the Jews, but he's not that way anymore. He recognizes the greatness of Jesus Christ. He recognizes the sacrifice that the Lord made, and that without him, that he would be very miserable. He would be lost. And so he's not really inclined to boast, but the false teachers are driving him there. Let's watch where this goes. For I am jealous for you with godly jealousy. For I have betrothed you to one husband, that I may present you as a chaste virgin to Christ. All right, we really probably need to think about how they did things in that era. This idea of betrothal is far different from what we have. I suppose the closest thing we have is what we would call being engaged. But you have been around as much as I have. You know that some people get engaged and then they break up. It's not considered to be a binding contract that cannot be broken. So that's not what betrothal is at all. Instead, betrothal is a contract, or if you would, you could say it is a covenant. Betrothal is a covenant. And that covenant is made before God. It's a commitment that we two are going to be husband and wife. So much so that they literally would call a woman who to whom they were betrothed, they'd call her their wife. And in order to break this contract, you literally had to divorce. That is precisely what you see in the story of Joseph learning about Mary. Mary, in Matthew chapter 1, is discovered to be with child. Joseph knows he's not had any relations with her. He therefore assumes that some other man has. He loves her too much to make a public spectacle of her, so he resolves in his mind he's privately and quietly going to put her away. Of course, the angel comes to him and lets him know, no, she has not been unfaithful to you. Instead, what is inside her womb comes from God. The Holy Spirit has placed it there. So, betrothal is a very, very serious matter. Paul says, in the case of the Corinthian Christians, that I have betrothed you to Christ. Now remember, a betrothal is a contract. It is a covenant. When we commit to Christ as Christians, we effectively are saying, I am going to be faithful to him. I am going to serve him all my days. I am not going to pursue false gods. I'm not going to pursue the things of the world. I am going to honor my betrothal to Christ. So Paul's goal is to keep them pure. Keep the Corinthian Christians pure. That's what he's talking about as he opens up this 11th chapter, as we have it in our English Bible. So listen to him as he goes on. For I am jealous for you with a godly jealousy, for I betrothed you to one husband, that I may present you a chaste virgin to Christ. But I fear, lest somehow as the serpent deceived Eve by his craftiness, so your minds may be corrupted from the simplicity that is in Christ. You know, if you just think back for a moment to what happened in the Garden of Eden, the devil was very, very subtle in his approach. He did not really initially seem to be talking about something negative. He says instead, has God said you can eat of every fruit in the garden? Well, we'd say that's a pretty positive question. Yes, but it's intended to elicit a negative response.

So Eve, in all honesty, says, we can eat of all the trees except for the fruit of the tree of the knowledge of good and evil. Now you see, he's caused her to focus very subtly. He's caused her to focus on the one negative instruction that God had given to Adam and to her. And then he goes from there. He causes her to realize, hey, this fruit on this tree really looks good. And you know what? It's desirable. I mean, if I eat this fruit, he says I'm going to be like God. And of course, in a certain sense, she would be. Anyone that would eat of that fruit would be. And so he's drawing her attention to these things that's going to make her wise. And thus, he subtly moves her to the point where she really believes God shortchanged her. Now, Paul says, I'm concerned about you Corinthian brethren. Remember, as we've already observed, that he's betrothed them to Christ. Jesus Christ is the bridegroom, and the church is the bride. And he says, my goal is to make sure that you remain pure, that you remain faithful to the Lord. But I'm concerned about you, he says. Why? Because I know how the devil works. The devil approaches one very, very subtly. He causes us to zero in on the negative, and that negative may turn us away from the place we need to be. It certainly did in the case of Eve. So he continues in verse 4 of 2 Corinthians chapter 11. For if he who comes preaches another Jesus, whom we have not preached, or if you receive a different spirit, which you have not received, or a different gospel, which you have not accepted, you may well put up with it. The point here is quite significant, and that is, if these false teachers had have come along and they had have presented a different Jesus, the story was different, the message was different. If in the process of their presentation, they presented a different gospel, a different type of good news, Paul says, I could understand why you would want to listen to them and see what they have to say and then compare their Jesus and their gospel with Jesus, the real Jesus, and the real gospel. So I can understand that. But now watch the next verse. For I consider that I am not at all inferior to the most eminent apostles. Okay, here's the truth. They didn't present anything new in reference to Jesus or in reference to the gospel. What they did instead was subtly turn and talk about the preacher. They belittled Paul. They made him look smaller, and their goal was to take over his work. He'd begun a good work. They wanted to be in charge of that work, and to do that, they put Paul down. So really, there's no new Jesus. There's no new gospel. Don't put up with these people. They're focused on the messenger. That's not really where the focus ought to be. He says the focus ought to be on the real apostleship. Where did it come from? Real apostleship comes from Jesus. Jesus was the one that chose him and made him an apostle. So he goes on, even though I am untrained in speech, yet I am not in knowledge. But we have been thoroughly manifested among you in all things. Paul said, I'm not a trained orator. I'm not a great speaker. But he said, I'll tell you what I have been trained in. I've been trained in knowledge. Now, if you read the Galatian epistle, you will discover that Paul was actually trained by Jesus, that no man taught him what he knew, that Jesus taught him. And so what makes him different from, let's say, Peter, Andrew, James, John, and the rest? And the answer is, well, there isn't really a significant difference. All the apostles were taught by Jesus. And that's what Paul is zeroed in on here.
Now, he doesn't have to be ashamed. He was taught by the same Lord that taught Peter, Andrew, James, John, Philip, Bartholomew, and so forth. Same Lord. So listen to him in verse 7. Did I commit sin in humbling myself that you might be exalted? Because I preach the gospel of God to you free of charge? Paul asks a question. I'm going to put it in our terminology. Did I sin against you by not taking pay for my preaching? And in the midst of that question, he lets it be known that his goal was to present the gospel to them free of charge. He didn't want anything to hinder their listening to and obeying the gospel. And that's why he did what he did. And, of course, the obvious answer is no. You didn't sin against the church in Corinth because you refused to take money or pay for preaching the gospel. So he goes on in verse 8 of 2 Corinthians chapter 11. He says, I robbed other churches, taking wages from them to minister to you. Paul says, I didn't take any money from you. But, you know, I still had to live. And so I got money from other churches. He describes it here as robbing them. This may well be a reference to what the Philippian Christians did, how that they sent aid to him. Paul talks about that in Philippians chapter 4, how they early on had sent aid to him. Perhaps it was while he was at Corinth. I don't know that for sure. But some churches, at least, helped him with the understanding of the gospel, the preaching of the gospel, and making it known to other people in other places. So verse 9, and when I was present with you and in need, I was a burden to no one. For what I lacked, the brethren who came from Macedonia supplied. And in everything, I kept myself from being burdensome to you. And so I will keep myself. Paul says, even when I ran out of something and needed it, maybe ran out of food. We don't really know, do we? Maybe his clothing got tattered and needed to be replaced. Maybe he needed a place to stay. I don't know what it was that he was lacking. But here's what I do know. When he was lacking, he didn't go to a single Corinthian and ask them to supply it. He didn't say, you know, I've been preaching here for free, and now I need some food. Would you buy me a bag of groceries? He didn't do that. Instead, he waited for the arrival of the brethren from Macedonia. And by the way, that's why I think about, for example, Philippi, because that's where it was located. And they took care of his needs. And because they took care of his needs, Paul did not have to place any burden at all on the Corinthian Christians. So he continues, verse 10, as the truth of Christ is in me, no one shall stop me from this boasting in the regions of Achaia. You're not going to be able to cause Paul to quit talking about the gospel. You're not going to be able to make him ashamed because, in fact, he preached the gospel to them at no charge. And he wanted them to remember that. That's a pretty good contrast to these false teachers, because the false teachers want to use the Corinthians to make a living, and probably a very good one at that. So he goes on, and he says, why? Because I do not love you? God knows. Paul says, do you think that I didn't take money? Or that I am thankful and proud of the fact that Christ through me brought the gospel to you? Do you think that I am that way in both cases because I don't love you? He says, God knows. You and I'd say it this way, God knows I love you. That's the message that he's delivering. Verse 12, but what I do, I will also continue to do, that I may cut off
the opportunity from those who desire an opportunity to be regarded just as we are in the things of which they boast. See, Paul says, if I start taking money, those false teachers are going to say, see there, Paul's just like us. He planned to make money off of you all along. He's not any different than we are. In fact, we're better than he is. Paul says, I'm not going to give them that opportunity. I am not going to take any money from you for the preaching of the gospel. So then he continues, verse 13, for such are false apostles, deceitful workers, transforming themselves into apostles of Christ. So those false teachers who claim to be apostles, they're false apostles. They're not real. They want to look like apostles. They want to make everyone believe that they're apostles. But the reality is they are not. He continues in verse 14, and no wonder. For Satan himself transforms himself into an angel of light. When Satan came to Eve, did he come to her as a menacing figure? No, he didn't at all. In fact, he came to her as if he was an angel wanting to bring her good things. I just want the best for you. That was the approach of the devil to Eve in the Garden of Eden. Well, Paul says it's not really a surprise then, is it? That false apostles, false teachers would come to you and they would pretend to be working for your good. That's not a surprise at all, really. And so then he continues, verse 15, therefore, it is no great thing if his ministers also transform themselves into ministers of righteousness, whose end will be according to their works. It's no wonder, he says, since the devil tried to look like an angel of goodness and of light, it's no wonder that the false apostles also try to look like apostles of light and good servants. But Paul says, all of us, those men included, are going to be judged based upon their works. That should have caused them to tremble when they heard this read. Verse 16 of 2 Corinthians chapter 11. I say again, let no one think me a fool. If otherwise, at least receive me as a fool, that I also may boast a little. Now he's going to start boasting. These false apostles have been bragging about how great they are, how impressive they look, how wonderful their speech is. Why, they're way better than Paul. Paul now is going to boast, but he says, I'm being a fool in this. This is really not what we ought to be talking about. We shouldn't have to talk about this, but let me be a fool for just a little while. And now listen to what he says. What I speak not according to the Lord, but as it were, foolishly, in this confidence of boasting. Paul says, you know, really, when you start bragging about yourself, that's not what Jesus wants us to do. He wants us to preach the gospel. And so when I start boasting like these fellows are boasting, we're not from Christ. This is not an action that Christ endorses at all. And so he continues, seeing that many boast according to the flesh, I also will boast. For you put up with fools gladly, since you yourselves are wise. Paul says, well, you know, since you only pay attention to fools, I'll be a fool. That's what I'll do. Because those are the only kinds of people that you really pay attention to. But he does notice their boasting is according to the flesh. When they begin to make comparisons, they don't compare doctrine. Paul's already pointed out they didn't bring a new doctrine. They didn't bring a new Jesus. They didn't bring a new gospel. They brought the same Jesus and the same gospel. What they did instead was to make fleshly comparisons. Look at me. Don't I look a lot better than Paul? Listen to me. Don't I sound a lot better than Paul? Those are fleshly comparisons. And when you talk about eternity, they don't matter. And that's what Paul
is underscoring. But he says, you folks at Corinth, you're wise. You're smart. You're smarter than everybody else in the room. You accept these fellas. And so I'm going to briefly indulge in foolishness. So he continues, for you put up with it. If one brings you into bondage, if one devours you, if one takes from you, if one exalts himself, if one strikes you on the face. Wow, he's got a list here. What did these false apostles do? Well, they enslaved them, not to Christ, not to the gospel, but they enslaved them. And furthermore, they devoured them. They ate up their goods. They took away from them, in point of fact. And then he goes on to say, if they take from you, now we're talking about, you know, the money financially taking from you, and then they exalted themselves and even struck them on the face, which really was only done by a master to his slave. And I'm not saying that Paul approves of that. He's just saying that's the way they treated you. They treated you like a bunch of slaves. So, verse 21, to our shame, I say that we were too weak for that. But in whatever anyone is bold, I speak foolishly, I am bold also. Paul says, I'm just ashamed of myself. I couldn't bring myself to bring you into bondage to me instead of to Christ. I couldn't bring myself to devour your food and to take money from you and your things from you. I couldn't bring myself to treat you like a slave and slap you. And he said, that's to my shame. Now, he's being obviously sarcastic here. He's wanting them to see the contrast between himself and the false apostles. And the contrast is stark. So having brought that out, he now says, I'm going to be bold, I'm going to boast, but I'm doing this foolishly. This is not really the way that you're supposed to present Christ. And now he begins his list. Listen to him. Are they Hebrews? So am I. Are they Israelites? So am I. Are they the seed of Abraham? So am I. Are they ministers of Christ? I speak as a fool. I am more. In labors, more abundant. In stripes above measure, in prisons more frequently, in deaths often. So as he begins, he says, are they Hebrews? He says, I am too. Now, look at the Philippian epistle briefly, and notice that Paul did talk about this, but it's interesting how he talked about it as he wrote to them. In verse 4 of Philippians chapter 3, here's what he said. Though I also might have confidence in the flesh, if anyone else thinks he may have confidence in the flesh, I more so. Circumcised the eighth day of the stock of Israel, of the tribe of Benjamin, a Hebrew of the Hebrews, concerning the law, a Pharisee, concerning zeal, persecuting the church, concerning the righteousness which is in the law, blameless. But what things were gained to me, these I have counted loss for Christ. Yet indeed I also count all things loss for the excellence of the knowledge of Christ Jesus my Lord, for whom I have suffered the loss of all things and count them as rubbish that I may gain Christ. Paul's begun his boasting, and he says, I'm your equal. But the reality is that's not what matters. What matters is serving and finding Christ.

Of all the heroes of the Old Testament, Moses was the meekest, Numbers 12:3. He demonstrated meekness by relying wholly upon God to defend him. That's the definition of meek. It is humble strength that submits to difficulties while trusting God to work for good. In the sermon, Jesus offers a series of kingdom traits, beginning with poor in spirit and those who mourn. These two bring us before God and confronts us with our smallness and sinfulness. It is the trauma of facing God's holiness from our sinfulness. The third trait builds upon these values. Blessed are the meek, for they shall inherit the earth. Matthew 5 and verse 5. As we recognize our weakness before God, we trust His strength working for us. Jesus demonstrated meekness by laying down His life and not calling legions of angels. He accepted the will of the Father and trusted Him to turn His trials into glory. Whose strength do you trust?

0: Ladies and gentlemen, thank you very much for watching the Fountain of Life television program today. My name is Larry Acuff. I'm the preacher for the Lithia Springs Church of Christ. It's always a joy and a pleasure for us to be able to study the Bible with you. In Revelation chapter number 22 and verse number 17, the Bible says, "The Spirit and the bride say, Come, let him that is athirst come. Whosoever will, let him come and drink of the fountain of the water of life freely." We want you to drink freely from the Word of God. Now, in order to help you do that, let me just suggest several things to you. 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Now, there are so many great areas for you to study the Bible. 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Now, there is a free online Bible study course. There are two ways that you can take this course. You register for it. Way number one is however way you want to do it. You can study the book of Psalms. You can study the book of Galatians. It doesn't matter. You can study whatever book of the Bible you choose. There is no preset program that you have to follow. However, if you would like to receive a diploma, there is a prescribed course that you're going to have to complete, and so you're going to have to follow the pattern that is set up for that. But just simply go to the free online Bible study course on our website, sign up, register, and then study your Bible. Also, we have a free Bible correspondence course. This is a 10-lesson course, and all you really have to do, go to our website, give us your name, address, please include the zip code, or you can give us a call at 877-700-0559. We're going to send you lesson number one. You complete lesson number one, send it back to us. We will grade it, send it back to you along with lesson number two and a nice certificate of completion. You're going to want to take this. You'll enjoy it. There are 10 lessons, various topics, and so just give us a call at 877-700-0559, or go to our website. Now, all of this, ladies and gentlemen, is free. The Bible correspondence, there's no charge for any of this. There are various links that you can go to as a result of going to our website. So let me encourage you. 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There you have an opportunity to study the Bible. Take your Bible, turn to the book of Matthew, chapter number 11. There are about four verses here that we're going to use as a basis for our lesson today entitled, Only One Way. Now, underline that in your mind. In Matthew, chapter number 11, this entire chapter, if you were to look at the entire chapter, there are what sometimes I call the voices of Jesus. There are many things that our Lord says in Matthew chapter number 11. But in verses 2 through verse number 6, the Bible says, now when John was in prison, John had heard in the prison the works of Christ. He sent two of his disciples and said unto him, Art thou he that should come? Now look at this next phrase. Or do we look for another? Jesus answered and said unto them, Go and show John again those things which you do hear and see. The blind receive their sight, the lame walk, the lepers are cleansed, the deaf hear, the dead are raised up, and the poor have the gospel preached to them. Verse number 6 says, "And blessed is he whosoever shall not be offended in me." Now, if you go to the book of Luke chapter 7, and you look at verse number 19, Luke also records a similar account that we read in Matthew chapter number 11. John is in prison. Now, you think about this. Here is a man who has been, no doubt he was discouraged. You know, he said, "I've been preaching Christ." He was the forerunner. He came to prepare the way of the Lord. He has been pointing men to Christ. Now he is in prison. In John 1:29, for an example, the Bible says, "Behold," this is John, "behold the Lamb of God that taketh away the sin of the world." And now he sends two of his disciples, perhaps in a time of doubt or discouragement, and he says, "Are you the one? Do we look for another, or are you the one?" Now, my friend, Jesus didn't send him a little tract on how to be happy in jail. When you look at the passage of Scripture, what a compliment our Lord paid to John. He didn't say, "How dare you to question me?" He didn't say, "Well, what's the matter? You've been preaching with..." No. You know what he said? In Matthew chapter number 11, our Lord said, now John, keep in mind, John has asked a question, and that question simply, "Are you the one, or do we look for another?" In a period of discouragement or doubt. Listen to what Jesus said about John in Matthew chapter number 11 and verse number 11. Our Lord said, "Of them that are born among women, there hath not risen a greater than John the Baptist." Now he also says, "He that is least in the kingdom of God is greater than he." But he is showing in that occasion, on that occasion, he is showing the greatness of the kingdom. But I want you to underline this thought in your mind. The compliment that he pays to John. But John has asked a question. Are you the one, or do we look for another? Let me give you some scripture for an example. In Matthew chapter number 8, the Bible says the centurion, verse number 8, answered and said to him, "Lord, I'm not worthy that thou shouldest come under my roof. But now watch this. But speak the word only, and my servant shall be healed." He is putting his trust, ladies and gentlemen, he is putting his faith in Jesus Christ, the Son of God. Go with me back to the Old Testament. Isaiah chapter number 55, verses 8 and 9. The Bible says, "For my thoughts are not your thoughts, neither are your ways my ways, saith the Lord. For as the heavens are higher than the earth, so are my ways higher than your ways, and my thoughts than your thoughts." What are we saying again? We're looking at this. Are you the one, or do we look for another? In the book of 2 Corinthians chapter number 11, verses 3 and 4, the Apostle Paul writes to the church at Corinth, and he said, "I fear lest by any means, as the serpent beguiled Eve through his subtlety, so your minds should be corrupt." He said, your minds have been corrupted. He writes to these Corinthian brethren, and he says, now, your minds, have they been corrupted? And he points this out because he said, "For he that cometh preacheth another Jesus." Someone is preaching another Jesus, whom we have not preached. And he said, "Or if you receive another spirit which ye have not received, or another gospel which you have not accepted, you might well bear with him." When you and I look at Matthew in chapter number 11, and these verses 2 through 6, or Luke 7 and verse number 19, and he points this out, are you the one, or do we look for another? There are about four or five things I want you to see here, folks. Number one is this: only one name. Now watch this. In the book of Acts chapter number 4 and verse number 12, the Bible says, "Neither is there salvation in any other, for there's none other name under heaven given among men whereby we must be saved." Now notice what the Bible says. The Bible says in Acts 4, verse number 12, neither is there salvation where in any other. There's none other name under heaven given among men whereby we must be saved. In the book of Acts, chapter number 2 and verse 38. Now, previously in verses, probably about verse number 7 or 8 down through verse number 37, Peter has preached. And the title of his lesson is, "Jesus of Nazareth, a man approved to God among you by miracles and wonders and signs which God did by him in the midst of you, as you yourselves also know." They were pricked in their hearts when Peter said, "You have with wicked hands crucified the Son of God." And they cried out to Peter and the rest of the apostles, "Men and brethren, what shall we do?" Then Peter said to them, "Repent and be baptized, every one of you," watch this, "in the name of Jesus Christ for the remission of your sins." Colossians chapter number 3, in verse number 17, the Apostle Paul writes to the church at Colossae, and he said, "Whatever you do in word or deed, do all in the name of the Lord Jesus, giving thanks to God and the Father by Him." What's he saying? Acts 4:12, we noted, "Neither is there salvation in any other. There's none other name." The name of Jesus Christ. When you and I look in the book of Acts, for an example, three times we find in the New Testament the word Christian is used. In Acts 11, verse number 26, the Bible says, "And the disciples were called Christians first in Antioch." In Acts 26, verse number 28, Agrippa said, "Almost thou persuadest me to be a Christian." And then in 1 Peter chapter 4 and verse number 16, the Bible says, "If any man suffer as a Christian, let him not be ashamed, but let him glorify God in this name." Name's important, folks. There are those who have the concept that, well, now our church can be called by kind of a name. There's nothing in it. Oh, yes, there is. Let me give you an illustration. If you'll pardon the personal illustration, let me give you an illustration about the importance of a name. All of our names are folks like to hear their name. Now, here's what took place. My son, Jim, is a CPA. He moved to Charlotte, North Carolina with a company called Price Waterhouse as an accountant. And when he moved to Charlotte, he applied to the Society of CPAs to become a member of that society. I didn't know this, but I guess you have to apply in every state to be a member of, if you're a CPA, to be a member of the Society of CPAs in that state. So Jim made an application to them, and in a period of time, he gets a letter back from them. And they tell him, "Mr. Acuff, we're very sorry, but we cannot accept you into the Society of CPAs in North Carolina." Jim thought, "Well, what in the world's going on here?" He said, he called them up and he said, "I don't understand this." He said, "I have a bachelor's degree in accounting." He said, "I have an MBA. I passed the CPA exam. I have been a member of the Society of CPAs in Delaware and in Maryland. Why will you not accept me?" And they said, "Well, it's very simple." It's not difficult for us to figure out. Number one, you don't have enough accounting classes. You know, well, that's weird. I have a degree in accounting. Secondly, your grade point average is not high enough. He thought, "Well, what's going on here?" Let me tell you what happened. Jim and I attended the same university. And when the university sent his records, I hate him, I'm embarrassed about this, they sent mine. Now, of course, I had some accounting, but I didn't study accounting. That was not my major. And I was embarrassed. He found out about my grade point average. I've never lived that down. But now here's the point. He is James Larry Acuff, Jr. I'm James Larry Acuff, Senior. I want to ask you a question. Is name important? See, if name was not important, they'd say, "Hey, Mr. Acuff, you're not getting in our society." No. Name's important. When they got the name right, then they were able to follow through with the request that he had made. Ladies and gentlemen, the same thing is true. I have visited many, many hospitals. And there are members of the church where I preach, and I've been doing this for 50-something years. I go to the hospital, and there are members of the church, and I know them by a certain name. I go to the hospital, and I say to them, "Well, I want a room number for so-and-so."
1: We don't have nobody here by that name.
0: You know what? They give them a legal name. And so I don't know what their legal name might be. It's just the name that I know them of in the congregation. So when you and I look at Acts chapter number 4 and verse number 12, and the Bible says, "Neither is there salvation in any other, for there's none other name under heaven given among men whereby we must be saved." Ladies and gentlemen, you and I must go through the name of the Lord Jesus Christ. Now let me give you a second thing. Not only is only one name, but there's only one gospel. In the book of Galatians, chapter number 1, verses 6 through 9, the Bible says, Paul said, I marvel that you're so soon removed from him that called you unto the grace of Christ unto another gospel, which is not another, but there be some that trouble you and would pervert the gospel of Jesus Christ. But though we, or an angel from heaven, preach any other gospel unto you than that which you have received, let him be accursed. As I said before, so say I now again, if any man preach any gospel unto you than that which you have received, let him be accursed. Look at that word. Romans 1 verse number 16. Look, I want you to see this. Paul said in Romans 1, verse number 16, I am not ashamed of, he didn't say a gospel. Now the word gospel means good news. He didn't say I'm not ashamed of a gospel. Notice what he said. I'm not ashamed of the gospel of Christ. It is the power of God to salvation to everyone that believeth, to the Jew first and also to the Greek. When you go to the book of 1 Corinthians 15, verses 1 through 4, Paul said, Moreover, brethren, I declare unto you the gospel which I preached unto you, which you have received, wherein you stand, by which also you're saved, if you keep in memory what I preached unto you. I delivered unto you first of all that which I also received, how that Christ died for our sins according to the Scripture, how that He was buried and raised again the third day according to the Scripture. Now, Paul said, there are those who have perverted the gospel. That's what happens, folks. There are men who have taken the message of the Bible. They have taken the Holy Word of God and they have changed the gospel. I remember studying with a lady one time and we were looking at 1 Peter chapter number 3 and verse number 21. The Bible says, the like figure whereunto even baptism doth also now save us, not the putting away the filth of the flesh, but the answer of a good conscience toward our Father which is in heaven. This lady showed me a book where a preacher had said, baptism doesn't save. Now, my friend, that's a perversion of the gospel of the Lord Jesus Christ. There's only one name by which you and I are saved. There's only one gospel, and that is the death, the burial, and the resurrection of Christ. And in order to be saved, I must obey the gospel. In Romans chapter number 10, if you begin reading in verse number 13 and read down through about verse number 17, the Bible says, how shall they believe on him in whom they've not heard? How shall they hear without a preacher? And the point that is made there is faith comes by hearing and hearing by the word of God. And then the writer says, they've not all obeyed the gospel. They haven't all been baptized for the remission of their sins. So when you and I notice there's only one name, there's only one gospel. Now let me go to a third point. There's only one way. In John chapter number 14, verses 1 through 6, many of you, I'm sure, are familiar with this passage, read a lot of times, maybe at a funeral service. Jesus said, and he's getting ready to go back to the Father, and he's preparing his disciples. And so he said, let not your heart be troubled. You believe in God, believe also in me. In my Father's house are many mansions. If it were not so, I would have told you. I go to prepare a place for you. And if I go and prepare a place for you, I will come again and receive you unto myself, that where I am, there you may be also. And whether I go, you know, and the way you know. And Thomas said to him, Lord, we know not where thou goest. How can we know the way? Listen to this. Jesus said, I am the way, the truth, and the life. No man cometh unto the Father but by me. Now, my friend, if you do not believe the Bible, then what I'm going to say next is not going to make a... As somebody, I know where this phrase came out, to a hill of beans. Because the Bible, which is the Word of God, and you and I will be judged by it. Now, if a man doesn't believe in the Word of God, doesn't believe the Bible, he can plan his own way. It doesn't matter. He's not going to be saved by his own way. But I want you to, modernists today are working relentlessly to assassinate the character of the Lord Jesus Christ, to discredit the truth of God's Word. To no surprise, every sin imaginable is flourishing in the wake of this evil concept. Homosexuality, abortion, gambling, alcoholism, adultery, fornication, murder, injustice, feminism, witchcraft, indifference, etc. All that's flourishing. Why? Because men have rejected the Word of God. I believe that this was sometime around 2011. Miss Oprah Winfrey, whose show, when it was on, I think she had about 15 to 20 million viewers a day. I'm going to tell you what she said. Here's what she said. She said that Jesus couldn't possibly be the only way to heaven. Now, that's what she said. Well, the Word of God proclaims that Jesus is the only way to heaven. Jesus saith unto him, I am the way, I am the truth, I am the life. No man cometh unto the Father but by me. Now, my friend Miss Winfrey's wrong. Don't let anyone tell you something that is not according to the will of God. Now, you can accept what she has to say, or you can accept the Bible. Jesus is the way. Jesus died and rose again the third day. The Bible teaches us very plainly that our Lord Jesus Christ died, that He rose again the third day. If you want to look at the concept, my friend, of Jesus Christ, when you read the Bible, when you read the New Testament, now, but if you just read historical account, you know what you're going to find? Jesus Christ is the only one who has been resurrected from the dead to die no more. And He makes this statement in Matthew chapter number 28, in verse number 18. Jesus said, all power, all authority hath been given to me in heaven and in earth. Go ye therefore and teach all nations, baptizing them in the name of the Father, the Son, the Holy Spirit, teaching them to observe all things whatsoever commanded you, and lo, I'm with you always, even unto the end of the world. My friend, Jesus Christ, if you want to go to heaven, if you want to live an abundant life, Jesus said, John 10 verse 10, I'm come that you might have life and that you might have it more abundantly. If you want to go to heaven, if you want to live an abundant life, if you want to live an amazing life, if you want to live an exciting life, my friend, and with the view of going to heaven when you die, you've got to go through Jesus Christ, the Son of God, and His Word. Now, let me give you a fourth thing. Not only do you and I recognize there's only one name, there's only one gospel, there's only one way. Number four, there's only one hope. Only one hope. Hebrews 6, verses 18, 19. The Bible says that by two immutable things in which it was impossible for God to lie, that we might have a strong consolation who have fled for refuge to lay hold on the hope set before us. Now, I want you to just kind of underline that word refuge for a minute. We're going to come back in just a second to it. The Scripture then says next, which hope we have as an anchor of the soul, both sure and steadfast, and which entereth into that within the veil. Now, in Ephesians chapter number 2, the Bible says, remember that being in times past the Gentiles in the flesh, who are called the uncircumcision by that which is called the circumcision in the flesh, made by hands. I want you to look at that 12th verse. Ephesians 2, verse number 12. That at that time, let me say it again, that at that time you were without Christ, being aliens from the commonwealth of Israel, strangers from the covenant of promise, having no hope and without God in the world. Having what? Having no hope. Now, I want you to go back with me to that Hebrews chapter 6 and one of those verses there, and remember this phrase that we said, who have fled for refuge. Now, I want you to look at another passage of Scripture, and that's found in the book of Psalm, chapter number 46. The Bible says, God is our refuge and strength, a very present help in trouble, therefore will not we fear. My friend, our hope. Have you sung this song? My hope is built on nothing less than Jesus' blood and righteousness. Let me give you another passage of Scripture. In the book of Psalm, again, chapter number 27, there's about 14 verses in Psalm number 27. I want to just look at about six of these verses. The Bible says, now I want you to watch this. The Lord is my light and my salvation. The Lord is the strength of my life. What are we talking? One hope. The Lord is my light and my salvation. Whom shall I fear? The Lord is the strength of my life. Of whom shall I be afraid? When the wicked, even mine enemies, came upon me to eat up my flesh, they stumbled and fell. Though an host should encamp against me, my heart shall not fear. He said, though war should rise against me, in this will I be confident. One thing have I desired of the Lord, and that will I seek after, that I may dwell in the house of the Lord all the days of my life, that I may behold the beauty of the Lord, and to inquire in his temple. For in the time of trouble he shall hide me in his pavilion. In the secret of his tabernacle shall he hide me. He shall set me upon a rock. And now shall mine head be lifted up above mine enemies round about me. Therefore will I offer his tabernacle sacrifices. Now I want you to see this. Because in this passage of Scripture, just in these six verses, ladies and gentlemen, the word Lord, pronoun he or his, is used about 14 times just in those six verses. There's only one hope, my friend, and that hope is found in Jesus Christ, the Son of God. Now, let me give you the last thing. Only one church, Matthew 16:18. Jesus said, and I say also unto thee that thou art Peter, and upon this rock I will build my church, and the gates of hell shall not prevail against it. In the book of Ephesians, chapter number 4, the Bible says there is one body and one spirit, even as you're called, and one hope of your calling, one Lord, one faith, one baptism, one God and Father who is above all, through all, and in you all. There's only one body. That's the body of Jesus Christ. And maybe write this down when you have time. We are not going to read all this today in our lesson. But 1 Corinthians chapter number 12, verses 12 through 17. The Bible talks about the body, and the Bible says many members, yet one body. Well, somebody said, yeah, brother, that's why we got all these. Did not know. Denomination means division. I'm telling you, folks, my body isn't divided. I've got one head and one body. Now, there are a lot of members in that body. That's what Paul says. 1 Corinthians chapter number 12. There are many members, yet one body. Those who are part of the body. Those who have been born into the family of God. Only one. One church, one hope, one way, one gospel, one salvation, ladies and gentlemen, or one name. That's what we are endeavoring to preach on this program. Neither is there salvation in the other. John said, do we look for another? No. Jesus said, I am the one. I am the way. I am the truth. And I am the life. Ladies and gentlemen, we thank you very much for watching the Fountain of Life program today. And we encourage you not only to tell others about it, to watch this every time it is on.
2: The question, who is Jesus, is not as simple as it seems,
3: right?
2: Because there's so much to unpack. But we do have an issue in the world of people saying, okay, yeah, in theory, Jesus is just as great as Santa Claus. He's a great story. He helps children behave. But that's really it. Santa is not this, and Jesus is the same thing as Santa. How do we prove that Jesus is a real being? What would you do if someone asked for proof?
3: Well, there's extra biblical proof. We have the writings from the first century of historians. If all we had and people were to take the Bible and just say, look at it from a historical document, there is much proof about who he was associated with and all of that, and coming before Pilate and all of that well documented as well. And so those are things that I think are key when you look at, we can go outside the Bible to see evidence that, yes, he was a real man.

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0: 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I'm Jim Dearman, your host for Good News Today. Thanks for joining us for another edition of our program. As always, I want to tell you what's coming up on today's program. We'll begin, as always, with our devotional time, which consists of scripture reading, beautiful singing, and then a brief study of our scripture. And today we go to the beautiful Psalms, specifically to Psalm 40, a psalm attributed to David, and we're going to specifically look at the first five verses. We will look at some background from the entire psalm to get the setting for these five verses, but we hope you'll go ahead and open your Bibles to Psalm number 40. Following our devotional time, it is another Excellent Challenges segment with Stephen Hall, and the topic today, simply thoughts. You will not want to miss that. Then it's Leroy Dedman with Leaving a Legacy, and we're just simply calling this one, I Only Need One Copy. You'll see what that humorous illustration is all about, always with that strong spiritual application from our good friend Leroy Dedman. And then our final segment today is our G&T Q&A, and it deals with a question from Colossians 3:17. Does Colossians 3:17 authorize music, that is instrumental music, in worship in this statement, whatever you do in word or deed, do all in the name of the Lord Jesus? Well, we'll look at that in its context and answer, of course, as always, from the Word of God. That's a brief preview of what's coming your way, and we're so glad that you have come our way. We hope you're ready to read along and then study along with us from the first five verses of Psalm 40, a psalm attributed, as we said, to David. It begins, I waited patiently for the Lord, and He inclined to me and heard my cry. He also brought me up out of a horrible pit, out of the miry clay, and set my feet upon a rock and established my steps. He has put a new song in my mouth, praise to our God. Many will see it and fear and will trust in the Lord. Blessed is the man, that man who makes the Lord his trust and does not respect the proud, nor such as turn aside to lies. Many, O Lord my God, are your wonderful works which you have done, and your thoughts toward us cannot be recounted to you in order. If I would declare and speak of them, they are more that can be numbered.

And we're back for the study portion of our devotional time, looking today at Psalm 40. We're going to look at the first five verses of this psalm that is attributed to David, and there's no reason to doubt that attribution. But some commentators differ as to whom the content refers. In other words, is this an entire psalm about David and the tribulations and the deliverance from those tribulations that he speaks of concerning his life? Or is it partially about David and partially about the Messiah, a messianic psalm? Well, there's no question that it is at least partially messianic. We'll see that in just a moment as we preview a couple of verses that we will not be looking at in detail. And then another position is that it is entirely messianic, and that really it's David who is authoring it, of course, but that he is prophetically speaking of the Christ and the trials and the sorrows that he endured from the human standpoint. In other words, it is a view of his human nature as he cried out to God, and as God heard and answered and delivered him and ultimately raised him from the dead through the power of the Spirit. And so that's the discussion that is had among commentators. And if we go down to chapter, or verse 6 rather, of this 40th Psalm, we see the messianic implication very clearly depicted for us, because here we have verses that are quoted by the Hebrews writer in Hebrews 10, beginning at verse 5, and clearly attributes those to the Christ, to the Messiah. So that's an inspired interpretation. We can't deny that. And these verses read, "Sacrifice and offering you did not desire. My ears you have opened. Burnt offering and sin offering you did not require. Then I said, behold, I come, and the scroll of the book, it is written of me. I delight to do your will, O my God, and your law is within my heart." Well, that is quoted, that particular section of this 40th Psalm, by the Hebrews writer in Hebrews chapter 10, beginning at verse 5, in his argument to show that the old law has been done away and that Christ ushered in the new covenant. In fact, the book of Hebrews has as its key word the word "better," because it's a contrast between the old covenant, the law of Moses that has been done away, and the new covenant, the covenant of Christ. And so, since the Hebrews writer quotes from this 40th Psalm and applies it to Christ, we don't doubt the inspired writer. So we know that at least a portion of this psalm is messianic. Some contend a portion is messianic, a portion may refer to some things that did occur in David's life and that he had deliverance from by his prayer to God. But regardless of what view one takes, it's an inspired psalm, and there are some very pertinent and powerful lessons that we can learn from these first five verses concerning patience in prayer, for example. Because he begins, "I waited patiently for the Lord, and he inclined to me and heard my cry." Now, in other words, the psalmist is declaring that he had prayed continually. In fact, I waited. In other words, the idea from the Hebrew here is that I waited waiting. In other words, it indicates an emphasis upon how long it took, how fervent and continual the psalmist had been in prayer. And perhaps it seemed that God was not going to answer his prayer, but he did. And it reminds us of the need for perseverance in prayer. In the New Testament, with the importunate widow, in Luke's account of the gospel, we have an example there of the importunate widow who kept coming to this judge and appealing to the judge to hear her case, to hear her situation, and finally he relented. And the application Jesus makes there is that we must be patient in prayer and persevere. God doesn't answer every prayer in the manner that we think he should or in the time frame that we think he should. But we trust that God will hear and answer the prayer of the faithful child of God. And that's an important caveat, obviously, that the privilege of prayer belongs to those who are in covenant relationship with God. And so David, of course, at this time was in covenant relationship with God under the old covenant. And so then he says, "And he inclined to me." It's interesting, in the original, "he inclined to me" is from the phrase that indicates he literally bent down. In other words,

0: words, it's ascribing human attributes to God here, anthropomorphism, where is a figure where human attributes are applied to God, who is not human, obviously. He's spirit. But the idea here is that God bent down and put his ear near my mouth to hear my prayer. What a beautiful, beautiful figure that is. And so he inclined, he bent down to hear me, and he heard my cry. And in this case, he brought about deliverance. Whatever the situation was that the psalmist was referring to here, he brought me up out of a horrible pit, out of the miry clay. The circumstances were dire and desperate, and yet God delivered the psalmist. And beyond that, and set my feet upon a rock and established my steps. When we see the phrase, he set my feet upon a rock, we cannot help but think about the situation that we have if we are in Christ today, and how important it is that we begin the Christian walk upon the proper foundation, as was expressed by Paul in 1 Corinthians 3, verse 11. For other foundation can no man lay than that which is laid, which is Christ Jesus. You have to build upon the right foundation. You have to have the sure foundation, the solid foundation. Remember in Matthew 16, 18, and 19, when Jesus and his disciples came into the coast of Caesarea Philippi, there beginning at verse 13 in that context, and he asked them, who do men say that I, the Son of Man, am? And they gave various answers, some Elijah, etc., etc. He said, well, who do you say that I am? And Peter made that confession, you are the Christ, the Son of the living God. Blessed are you, Jesus said, Simon Barjona, for flesh and blood has not revealed it to you, but my Father in heaven. And I say also to you that you are Peter, and on this rock, not Peter the rock, Peter means a little stone, but upon this bedrock, upon this great truth you have just confessed, that I am the Christ, the Son of the living God, upon that great truth I will build my church, and the gates of Hades will not prevail against it. And so, we must build our Christian life upon the proper foundation, and that foundation is Christ and the church for which Christ shed his precious blood, the one pre-denominational body of believers, the pattern for which is clearly revealed in the New Testament. And when we emulate that pattern, we are that church, not a denomination among denominations, but the pre-denominational, if you will, body of Christ, over which Christ is the head. And then verse 3, he has put a new song in my mouth. Well, we can apply that to the new covenant and the new song that we sing under the new covenant versus the old. The old covenant could not take away sin, absolutely. It pointed to the coming of a new and better covenant with the blood of Christ sealing that covenant and bringing about the absolute forgiveness of sins. And we sing a new song that is absolute forgiveness and praise to God for deliverance. In this case, it was deliverance from tribulations and trials. As we apply it to ourselves, if we're Christians today, we sing a new song because we have the full blessings of the gospel bestowed upon us, the grace of God shown in its fullest extent in the giving of God's only begotten Son to die upon Calvary for our sins. Well, we're running out of time. We have to move along. Praise to our God. Many will see it and hear and will trust in the Lord. And then the psalmist in verse 4 writes, blessed is that man who makes the Lord his trust and does not respect the proud, nor such as turn aside to lies. That's an emphasis upon truth, staying with the truth and not turning aside to lies. And then verse 5, many, O Lord, my God, are your wonderful works which you have done, and your thoughts toward us cannot be recounted to you in order. We cannot list them in order. It's a futile task. They are so many. If I would declare and speak of them, they are more than can be numbered. That just simply reminds us of the bountiful blessings of God. They are innumerable. How tragic it is that far too many fail to recognize them. Well, that's all the time we have for our devotional time. Time now for some thoughts about thoughts from Stephen Hall in another challenges segment. Here's Stephen.
1: The word challenges, what does it mean to you? Sometimes we can go for long periods in our lives and perhaps not face very many challenges. Sometimes it seems that we face one challenge after another. Well, today, are you facing a challenge? Well, can I encourage you to go to God's Word for any help that you may have, for any trouble or challenge that you may have in this life? Well, today, are you facing the challenge, perhaps, of controlling your thoughts or controlling your mind? The Apostle Paul wrote, "Casting down imaginations and every high thing that exalteth itself against the knowledge of God, and bringing into captivity every thought to the obedience of Christ." 2 Corinthians 10, verse 5. It's been stated that we have, on average, 65,000 thoughts per day. Now, this equates to between 35 and 48 thoughts per minute per person. Now, certainly it's impossible for us to remember all of those thoughts. However, it is possible for God to remember them all. Isaiah wrote concerning the knowledge of God. He wrote, "Declaring the end from the beginning and from ancient times, the things that are not yet done, saying, My counsel shall stand, and I will do all my pleasure." Isaiah 46 and verse 10. God is all-knowing, and our Lord and Savior Jesus is all-knowing. While Jesus said, "But I say unto you that every idle word that men speak, they shall give an account thereof in the day of judgment." Matthew 12, verse 36. Now, this is important to remember because wrong thinking is dangerous, and it oftentimes leads to wrong actions. Now, all of our actions in life, they first begin as thoughts. The apostle, or James, wrote, "Let no man say when he is tempted, I'm tempted of God. For God cannot be tempted with evil, neither tempteth he any man. But every man is tempted when he is drawn away of his own lust and enticed. Then when lust hath conceived, it bringeth forth sin. And sin, when it is finished, bringeth forth death." James 1, 13 through 15. Notice the progression that James gives to us there. Well, have you been guilty of bad thinking? Well, I think we can all say yes to that. We have all been guilty. And we've all had wrong thoughts. And wrong thoughts can be thoughts of pity, or self-pity, anger, doubt, procrastination. Think of the Apostle Paul, who wrote many epistles inside of a prison as a suffering prisoner for preaching the gospel of Jesus Christ. Paul wrote, "Rejoice in the Lord always, and again I say, rejoice. Let your moderation be known unto all men. The Lord is at hand. Be careful for nothing, but in everything, by prayer and supplication, with thanksgiving, let your requests be made known unto God. And the peace of God, which passeth all understanding, shall keep your hearts and minds through Christ Jesus. Finally, brethren, whatsoever things are true, whatsoever things are honest, whatsoever things are just, whatsoever things are pure, whatsoever things are lovely, whatsoever things are of good report, if there be any virtue and if there be any praise, think on these things." Philippians 4, 4 through 8. Notice that Paul used the word keep in that passage. And the word keep there means to guard. Proverbs says, "For as he thinketh in his heart, so is he." Proverbs 23 and verse 7. So we must have a standard to know what kind of thoughts we must allow into our minds and what thoughts that we must not. Paul wrote that we must renew our minds, Romans 12, verse 2. And the Bible is the living Word of God that transforms the mind and weighs the heart. Hebrews 4, verse 12 says, "For the Word of God is quick and powerful and sharper than any two-edged sword, piercing even to the dividing asunder of soul and spirit, and of the joints and marrow, and is a discerner of the thoughts and intents of the heart." Proverbs tells us to keep thy heart with all diligence, for out of it are the issues of life. Proverbs 4:23. The heart there is to be understood as the will or the intellect of man. You see, the Bible is the prime source of truth. John 17:17. Jesus prayed, "Sanctify them through thy truth. Thy word is truth." And we must not allow dishonorable things into our minds, thoughts that are certainly not worthy of God's purpose or of our respect. So today, are you having a difficulty with controlling your thought process? Well, may I encourage you to go to God's Word, dig deep and study into His Word, obey His Word, and put your thoughts and your life into God's hands.
0: Our thanks to Stephen Hall for another challenging segment. Coming up, it's Leroy Dedman. leaving a legacy right after we take a brief but important information break.
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4: Have you ever done what you thought was a good deed, but discovered later it wasn't? The new girl in the office saw her boss standing in front of the shredder with a puzzled look. "Can I help you, sir?" she asked. "I'm at a loss when it comes to office equipment," he replied. "No problem, sir. I will do it for you," she said as she reached for the document. "Okay, but you can't look at it as it is extremely high security. This is the original and there are no other copies," he replied. "Oh, I understand about those things, sir," she answered as she sent the document through the shredder. "I'm just glad to help." She smiled, feeling good about the good deed she'd just done, as he said, "Thank you," but the smile quickly went away as she heard, "I only need two copies." There are thousands in the religious world who believe they are doing the right thing, when in fact they're not. Twice in the Bible, the words, "There is a way that seems right to a man, but the end is the way of death," are written. Proverbs 14:12 and chapter 16, verse 25. My high school geometry teacher used to say, "You can't use your look-likers." Now, this was in reference to solving problems like which circle is larger or which line is longer. And we had to prove our answers with postulates and theorems. But a lot of folks in religion want to use their look-likers or feelings instead of proving their doctrines by the Word of God. I've heard folks say, "I know I'm saved because I feel it right here in my heart." Or they use the expression, "Let your conscience be your guide." Well, now the problem with the conscience is that it's governed by our intellect and will only guide us in matters as we have been taught. It does not determine truth, but only acts or reacts according to what we believe to be true. A good example of that is when Jacob mourned the death of his son Joseph. Although he was not dead, Jacob believed he was. And Jesus spoke of these folks in Matthew 7:21-23. "Not everyone who says to me, 'Lord, Lord,' shall enter the kingdom of heaven, but he who does the will of my Father, which is in heaven. Many will say to me in that day, 'Lord, Lord, have we not prophesied in your name, cast out demons in your name, and done many wonders in your name?' And then I will declare to them, 'I never knew you. Depart from me, ye who practice lawlessness.'" He then concluded with the story most our children know from the song, "The Wise Man Built His House on the Rock." Now, both men built a house and thought it was a good house. Jesus made the point that the foolish man's house fell because it was not built on a solid foundation. Jesus described him as one who hears these sayings of mine and does not do them.
0: Our thanks to Leroy Dedman. Coming up, it's our final segment. It's our GNT Q&A. But before we get to that, we want to take another brief information break.

Okay, we are back for our final segment. It's our GNT Q&A. Incidentally, we do want you to take advantage of that contact information. 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Let us know how you are viewing or receiving the Good News Today program. Here's our question. We mentioned it earlier. Does Colossians 3:17 authorize music, meaning instrumental music, in worship? In this statement, whatever you do in word or deed, do all in the name of the Lord Jesus. Well, the answer is no. In fact, just the opposite is true. So, some may think, well, if I say that I'm doing it in the name of Jesus, that's all that is required. It'll be okay as long as I say that this is in Jesus' name or to His glory that I'm doing it. Well, that's a misapprehension of what in the name of Jesus means. In the name of Jesus means by the authority of Jesus. No other foundation can anyone lay than that which is laid, which is Christ Jesus. That foundation must be upon His teaching, the teaching of Christ. And so there's no other name under heaven by which we can be saved, as Acts 4 and verse 12 records. That's a very important verse. Nor is there salvation in any other, for there's no other name under heaven given among men by which we must be saved, Peter writes there, or Luke writes what Peter said there. So to do something in the name of Christ is to do it by His authority. So, whatever you do in word or deed, do all in the name of Jesus, means by His authority. But the previous verse, verse 16, tells us the kind of music we're to have. Let the word of Christ dwell in you richly in all wisdom, teaching, admonishing one another in psalms and hymns and spiritual songs, singing with grace in your hearts to the Lord, and then, and whatever you do in word or deed, do all in the name of Christ, that is, by His authority. Thanks for being with us.

Hello, this is Bob Pritchard with the Gospel Minute. Malcolm Gladwell's 2008 bestseller, Outliers, The Story of Success, studied those among us that have remarkable success in various endeavors, from business to music to sports. He found that tremendous hours of hard work and talent are important factors, but being the right person at the right place at the right time is also important. Now, Gladwell's book is not a religious book, and he doesn't use the term providence, but surely all of us recognize that so much of what we have and are is a direct result of God's providence, His care exercised in our lives. It's not miraculous, but God's will is done, such as in Joseph's rise to prominence in Egypt. He told his brothers, "As for you, you thought evil against me, but God meant it unto good to bring to pass as it is this day to save much people alive." Genesis 5:20. Perhaps in God's providence, you've heard this brief message today, and God's giving you the opportunity to learn His will and obey Him. Contact us here at GBN for free Bible study materials. It can change your life. And stay tuned to GBN. We've got something good for you.

0: Hello and welcome to Counterpoint. I'm Mike Hixon. B.J. Clark is with me, as you well know. B.J., so good to be with you today.
1: I always look forward to it. Yes, sir.
0: B.J., let's talk a little bit about the danger that the world poses to us. You remember in 1 John chapter 2, John warned about the danger the world poses to God's people. He talked about the lust of the flesh, the lust of the eyes, the pride of life. The devil has a lot of tools in his toolbox, and the world is one of those tools. And sadly, he has a large, large foothold in the lives of people. So how do we counter, and particularly I think about those of us who belong to the body of Christ, how do you counter the danger of the world and the threat it poses to our faithfulness?
1: One of the first things we have to do is remember it could happen to us. The falling away that happened to others could happen to us. Let him that thinks he stands take heed lest he fall. Have your guard up. 1 Corinthians 10:12. Demas was at one time a missionary companion of the Apostle Paul. Think about the things he saw, the things he participated in as part of that missionary team. What a wonderful time that must have been. And then we have our hearts broken to read 2 Timothy 4 and verse 10, when Paul writes, "For Demas has forsaken me, having loved this present world." Something about this present world became more meaningful to Demas than the world to come. And that's the number one way to counter focusing on this present world, is making ourselves focus on the world to come and not be so focused on the here and the now, but the there and the then.
0: And you know, in 2 Corinthians chapter 4, Paul said, "We look not at the things which are seen, but at the things which are not seen." The world has a lot of allurement for those of us who live here, and the devil seeks to bait, entrap us, and ultimately bring us into a life of servitude. And sometimes maybe people underestimate the power, the allure of the world. But, you know, Jesus, you remember in Matthew 16, Jesus asked the question, "What shall it profit a man if he shall gain the whole world and lose his own soul?"
1: Yeah.
0: And so the idea of gaining the world, but in light of that, forfeiting our soul, that's a dangerous thought.
1: Absolutely. And when he told the parable of the sower, and he's the one that named it that in Matthew 13:18, when he told that, in Mark's account, there's a phrase that's so descriptive of what we're talking about today. He talks of how the sower is sowing the word, verse 14. Some won't even receive the word at all. They're like hard, packed down soil. Others, he says in verse number 16, they receive the word immediately, but there's no no place for the root to sink. It's rocky ground soil. It's a ledge, and they have no root. And so they exist for a while, and then they are offended. And then he mentions thorny ground soil. Watch verse 19. "The cares of this world and the deceitfulness of riches and the lusts of other things entering in choke the word and it becomes unfruitful." He's talking about how those who've received the word of God, they start their Christian journey. They're not like the hard packed down soil that said, "No, I'm never going to receive this at all." They started off. And then what happened to them? Demas, the cares of this world, it came in, choked out the word, and it became unfruitful. And so if that could happen to Demas, Jesus knows and warned that it could happen to any of us. That's why we have to have our guard up.
0: Yeah, I think about that little phrase, being distracted by other things, just the things, the cares of life. And sometimes we get so consumed with life itself that we forget about what's really important. And you know, even in the church, BJ, I think that there are times when people allow the world to marginalize their faith and their service to God. And so spiritual things become more of an appendage to life than the hub of life. You remember Jesus said we're to seek first the kingdom of God and his righteousness. I think about in Colossians chapter 3 at verse 4, Paul would say, for Christ who is our life. Well, if the Lord isn't the sum and substance of our life, then something's amiss.
1: John 6:27 says, labor not for the meat which perishes, but for that which endureth unto everlasting life. Things of this world we can work hard for and get, and it's not wrong. In fact, if a man won't work, neither should he eat.
0: That's right.
1: The Bible says in 2 Thessalonians chapter 3, but it's also true that we can work so hard to get more and more stuff and to get so much stuff, we don't even have a place to fit it all in our houses. So we have to rent a storage facility for our stuff that we can't fit in our houses. So that what? So that on the day of judgment, it can all burn up. Or so on the day that we leave this planet, that stuff stays here and doesn't go with us. So our focus has to be not just on the here, but the hereafter.
0: And you know, BJ, wasn't that the problem of the rich farmer in Luke 12?
1: Exactly.
0: Barns were bulging. Business is good. Pull down my barns and build bigger. And that's how people think in the world today, isn't it?
1: Yeah, and in his mind, he's going to be around for a long time to enjoy what he's hoarded and kept for himself. All this surplus grain that he suddenly finds himself with, that he worked hard for, I say suddenly finds himself with, he worked hard for it, but did he give any of it to the widow down the road that might have needed some? Nothing in the text indicates that he was thinking about sharing it. Mm-hmm. He just wanted to keep more and more of it for himself. He had an eye problem and not this one. I, my. Mm-hmm. And then God gets a hold of him and said, thou fool.
0: That's right.
1: This night thy soul shall be required of thee. And then who shall those things be which thou hast provided? You did this? No, every good and perfect gift comes from the Father above. You didn't do this. I did this for you, gave you these blessings. But when you die tonight, then what?
0: Exactly. You know, in 1 Timothy chapter 6, Paul said that those who are minded to be rich fall into a temptation snare, many foolish and harmful lusts, which drown men in destruction and perdition. You know, there are a lot of people, they're chasing the things of this world. It's like a cat chasing his tail. And I think in the minds of a lot of people, the idea is, you know, if I just had a little bit more, if I just had a little bit more of this, or if I could somehow gain a foothold and maybe get a little bit more power in life, then that's going to really bring happiness and contentment to life. And how many people in the world today, they have everything, but they have nothing.
1: Adam and Eve had everything you could ever possibly want. I mean, think about it. God made them a paradise in which to live, was walking in their midst on a regular basis, and they had it all. The one thing they were told is, don't eat of this tree. If you do, you'll surely die. Well, this problem we have in worldliness didn't start just recently. It started in the Garden of Eden. Because something you just said is the thought that triggers this in my mind. Well, there's got to be something more. There's got to be something more. Satan plants the thought in the mind of Eve, you know, if you would just eat of this, you would know more than you know. You would know, you'd be like God, you'd know everything. And wouldn't it taste good? Doesn't it look good? Lust of the eyes, lust of the flesh, pride of life. Wouldn't it make you look good to know what God knows? And then, as you well know, that matches up exactly with what the devil tried to do with Jesus. Let me show you all these kingdoms. Lust of the eyes. Are you really the Son of God? If you're really the Son of God, prove you're somebody by throwing yourself down, make yourself look good. Wouldn't some bread taste good right now, Jesus? Wouldn't some bread taste good after your fast? Same exact modus operandi, but Jesus walked away from it. Mm-hmm. It is written, it is written, it is written. We need to steel ourselves to be able to walk away from those temptations as well.
0: You remember back in the Old Testament, in the days of Joshua, when they were defeated at Ai, and of course they had been instructed not to take of the accursed things. Mm-hmm. And there was a fellow by the name of Achan, and there's a commentary on his actions that I think really sort of tie into what we're talking about. When confronted by Joshua, you remember Joshua said to Achan in verse 19, "My son, I beg you, give glory to the Lord God of Israel and make confession to him and tell me now what you've done and do not hide it from me." And Achan answered Joshua and said, "Indeed, I've sinned against the Lord God of Israel, and this is what I've done." And then verse 21, "When I saw among the spoils a beautiful Babylonian garment, 200 shekels of silver, a wedge of gold weighing 50 shekels, he said, I coveted them and took them." That's what the devil does every day in the world in which we live. And so people, you know, they become so consumed with what they see and what they want that they lose sight of what's really important in life.
1: In Genesis 38, "And Judah saw there a daughter of a certain Canaanite, whose name was Shua," and then it's a long and convoluted and sick and twisted story, but it all started with what he saw. And then, as you well know, David, when David saw Bathsheba, he looked upon her. He didn't walk away and say, "Well, I didn't mean to see that, didn't know I was going to see that." He could have, should have. Oh, how his life would have been different after that if he had. But what he saw, and Satan is aware of the fact. Why do you think pornographic sites on the internet and things of that nature are such a stumbling block to so many individuals? Satan is not stupid. He knows that if he can get us with our eyes and capture us with the lust of the eyes, that he has us in slavery.
0: You know, Jesus talked about in Matthew chapter 5, if your eye offends you, pluck it out and cast it from you. And the idea is you need to separate yourself from anything that would ultimately cause you to lose your soul in a place called Gehenna, the hell of fire. And in talking about the power of lust, and you mentioned David a moment ago, I've often thought when David saw Bathsheba and then inquired about her, "Who is this?" and then was told, and then he sends for her. So David, what do you think's going to happen?
1: Yeah.
0: You know, David ran headlong into temptation. The flip side of that is you go back and you look at a 17-year-old fellow by the name of Joseph. And Joseph had some overtures made to him, sexual advancements, we might say.
1: Yeah.
0: And rather than embracing the temptation, what did he do? He ran from it. And as you said a moment ago, how David's life would have been different had he demonstrated that same type of behavior.
1: And you know, something that you reminded me of by mentioning Joseph that our viewers need to remember and we need to remember, sometimes the temptations come every day. And in the case of Genesis 39:10, it came to pass as she spake to Joseph day by day that he hearkened not unto her to lie by her, and that he was smart enough to know, I don't even need to be in the same room with you. He was not going to be with her if he could avoid it. And then he was in the house doing his business, his job, when she caught him by his garment, saying, lie with me. He left his garment in her hand and fled and got out. And then she made it look like he was the aggressor when in fact he was not. Which goes to show that sometimes just because people level an accusation doesn't mean it's always the case that such happened. But Joseph was smart enough to know, I don't even need to let there become a foot in the door here. The camel gets his nose into the tent, we say the rest of him's coming on in. We got to keep the camel out.
0: That's right. You know, Paul said in Ephesians 4:27, neither give place to the devil. Don't allow him to gain a foothold in your life. And you know, BJ, you triggered a thought in my mind when you were talking about temptation can come daily. You remember in Luke's account of the temptation of Christ in verse 13, the Bible said, when the devil had ended every temptation, he departed from him until an opportune time. And so the idea is, just because the Lord was successful on that occasion didn't mean that the devil was through with tempting him. Oh, it's going to come more. And so we have to understand that really in many ways we're on the battlefield every day.
1: Right.
0: It's not a one and done deal, but it's a constant battle. That's why Paul would say that we are to put on the whole armor of God, that we are able to stand against the wiles, the schemes of the devil.
1: You can't put your guard down, as we sometimes say. And our guard is the shield of faith. Faith comes by hearing, and hearing by the word of God, Romans 10:17. The sword of the Spirit is the offensive weapon, which is the word of God, Ephesians 6:17. And you think about it, and then he mentions in the very next verse, praying.
0: Mm-hmm.
1: I remember a man saying to me and to my fiance at the time, Tish, it's hard to do wrong when you're praying to do right. And so the more time you spend in prayer asking God to help you to do the right thing, the harder it's going to be for you to do the wrong thing, because you feel like such a hypocrite. That's why we sometimes suggested that if a teenage boy picks up his teenage girl on a date and says in the driveway, before they even pull out of the driveway, would it be all right with you if I said a brief prayer? Well, if the woman, the young girl, says no to that, then that's not the guy, girl, he needs to be with, or vice versa. If the guy's not willing to pray, he prays, and one of the things he prays is, Lord, help us remember who we are, to maintain our purity, in Jesus' name, amen. If he prays that, it's harder for him 90 minutes later to be trying to see how far he can go with this girl, because what a hypocrite he would look like, because he just prayed fervently that this would not happen, and now he's pushing the boundaries. No.
0: And you know, BJ, in what we call the model prayer in Matthew chapter 6, Jesus prayed, lead us not into temptation, but deliver us from the evil one. I think about in Matthew 26 in the Garden of Gethsemane, he instructed Peter, James, and John to pray that you enter not into temptation.
1: Mm-hmm.
0: And so prayer is a tremendous ally in overcoming temptation.
1: That's right.
0: What about, you know, we talk about the Word of God. Back in Psalm 119, the psalmist said, thy word have I hid in my heart that I might not sin against the, how powerful is the Word of God in defending ourselves against temptation?
1: I mentioned earlier that it is written. What I meant by that is, when Jesus was tempted by the devil, his response each time was, it is written. Something the Word of God said was the means whereby he overcame the temptation. So that shows the need to know the Word of God, to hide it away in our hearts, so that we might not sin. Someone pointed out, if you stay in the Word and the Word stays in you, it's harder for the devil to get into you, because you're already occupied by the power of the Word of God. Let the Word of Christ dwell in you richly. The more this dwells in me, the less room there's going to be for Satan and any worldly thing to try to get in there and live.
0: Yeah, and don't you think that's why Peter, in writing to new Christians in 1 Peter chapter 2 at verse 2, talked about desiring the sincere milk of the Word that they might grow thereby? The Word of God is going to equip, to establish us in the faith. I think about in Colossians chapter 2, Paul makes an interesting observation to the saints in Colossae. He had talked about hearing their faith and their love for all the saints. In verse 5, chapter 1, he said, because of the hope which is laid up for you in heaven, of which you heard before in the word of the truth of the gospel. So they had heard the gospel, they were receptive to it. And so in Colossians 2 at verse 6, Paul said, as you therefore have received Christ Jesus the Lord, so walk in him. And then he said, rooted and built up in him and established in the faith as you have been taught, abounding in it with thanksgiving. And then, when you think about that preemptive statement, in verse 8, he would say, beware, lest anyone rob you, spoil you, cheat you through what? Philosophy, empty deceit, according to the tradition of men, according to the basic principles of the world, and not according to Christ.
1: Right.
0: So the idea is you're fortifying your faith. And you mentioned something a minute ago about being, you know, forearmed. To understand that we're on the battleground, I think sometimes, BJ, people underestimate the power, the allure of the world, and the tactical strategies of the devil, and before you know it, they're overcome, and they're you know, taken captive.
1: Yes, and that's why they say, you know, an ounce of prevention is worth a pound of cure. That's certainly true when it comes to sin. If David had, you know, had the mindset that says, look, I didn't mean to see Bathsheba. There's no evidence that he knew that was her bath time. We don't know what happened and how he just happened upon her at that time. But we do know this. If he had turned and walked away right then and not let it go to stage two, Psalm 1 comes to mind. And yep. David surely knows the Psalms. He wrote about 73 of them. Psalm 1 talks about the man that walks not in the counsel of the ungodly, nor standeth in the way of sinners, nor sitteth in the seat of the scornful. And notice the transition from verb to verb. It starts with just walking. But then walking turns into standing. And then standing turns into sitting. And the way temptation sometimes happens, We're walking by, and then suddenly we're not just walking by, we're standing and gazing. Mm-hmm. Then next thing you know, we're inside sitting down and doing what we ought not do. So we've got to stop it right where it starts, at the very, before it can even get a foothold.
0: You know, James said, resist the devil and he will flee from you.
1: Yes.
0: It's not that we can't overcome the overtures of the devil. The question is, will we overcome? And, you know, in 1 Corinthians chapter 10, verse 13, Paul talked about, you know, that we're all subject to temptation. But he said that God would, with the temptation, make also the way of escape. And there are avenues that we can, there are alternatives to the temptation. And we have to embrace the right and say no to the wrong.
1: Yes. I preach a sermon sometimes that I know others have preached, but I love the simplicity of it. One of the best ways to remain faithful is, and we've mentioned two of these things explicitly today. Number one, let God say something to you every day. And we mean by that not some still small voice in the night, but through his word, let God say something to you every day. Number two, you say something to God every day in prayer. Mm-hmm. Pray fervently, as we see in Ephesians chapter 6. And so that's number two. Number three, say something for God every day. If you are trying to evangelize and help others to come to Christ, it's harder for you to leave Christ when you're trying to spend your time get others to come
0: right.
1: to Christ.
0: That's so good.
1: And then number four, do something for God every day. Be busy in the kingdom. You remember those who were saved and invited into the kingdom to inherit it are those who saw the needs that were there and were busy taking care of those needs. So those are simple things, but they really do help keep us on track.
0: You know, in 2 Peter chapter 2, Peter talks about those who have eyes full of adultery that cannot cease from sin. In verse 15, he said, they have forsaken the right way and gone astray. It might be that somebody's watching the program right now, and maybe the world has captured their attention. They've been drawn back into the world, as Peter talks about in 2 Peter chapter 2, and they want to come out of that life. How could they come out of that life and once again enjoy the blessings of God?
1: You know, we've been talking about David, and if someone's watching this program and they're already a member of the body of Christ, the church that belongs to Christ, mm-hmm. we talked about David starting off in all of the wrong ways with Bathsheba, and then you know how terribly that ended up with the murder of her husband to try to cover up the fact that she's pregnant without his participation. So a prophet confronts David And David, to his credit, does not tell that prophet, who do you think you are to talk to me, the king, this way? No, he actually shows a humility in which he writes the following, have mercy upon me, O God, Psalm 51. O God, according to thy loving kindness, according to the multitude of thy tender mercies, blot out my transgressions, wash me thoroughly from mine iniquity, cleanse me from my sin. He fully confesses his sins, seeks forgiveness for those sins, but then a very important part of the next phase. Create in me a clean heart, O God, verse 10. Renew the right spirit or constant spirit, literally, in me. Cast me not away, and then restore to me the joy of thy salvation, and then watch here. Then will I teach, say something for God every day. Transgressors thy way, sinners shall be converted unto thee. My tongue will sing aloud of thy righteousness. Open my lips, my mouth will show forth praise. So his number one thing is be forgiven and then get busy again living for God. In the New Testament, Simon the sorcerer believed, baptized, saved. Then what? Tried to bribe the apostles to buy their power. Your heart's not right in the sight of God, Simon.
2: That's right.
1: Repent and pray of this thy wickedness. Yeah, it was wicked. And the thought of your heart can be forgiven you. So, and then he says, pray that none of these things will fall upon me. So if someone's watching and they've fallen away, repentance is possible and restoration is possible.
0: Yeah, it is. And you know, BJ, what about somebody who is in the world? You know, Paul talks about being delivered out of the power of darkness, translated into the kingdom. So somebody's watching the program, they're not a New Testament Christian, they're in the world, they want to come out of the world, what do they need to do?
1: Very good question. Thankfully, the book of Acts gives us multiple occasions when we get the same answer. They need to hear about who Jesus is and was, and who he still is today, the risen, reigning Lord. They need to admit that he is the Son of God, believe that, or else they'll die in their sins, John 8:24. And if they do believe that, they believe unto salvation. And then John 3:16, and then they need to repent, because if you don't, you'll perish, Luke 13:3-5. And so as a penitent believer, they are willing to confess what they believe. I believe Jesus Christ is the Son of God, Acts 8:37. And that's done unto salvation, Romans 10:9-10. And then what puts you into salvation is being baptized into Christ, the body of Christ, the death of Christ. All of those things, Romans 6 and Galatians chapter 3 mention. That's when you put on Christ. It's when you are added to the church that belongs to Christ. And it's when you begin your journey with Christ, ultimately landing you eternally with Christ.
0: It's a great opportunity.
1: Yes, sir.
0: Thank you, BJ, and thank you for being a part of our program. We hope today's program has benefited you. We look forward to seeing you back here again next week, and we'll continue looking at what the Bible has to say. God bless.

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1: When we came on a Sunday, well, part of the Bible was back up. 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
0: Hi, I'm Barry Gilraith, Jr., minister of the Stutz Road Church of Christ in Florence, Alabama, and host of Fabric of Family. 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But we are going to continue a discussion that we had with a previous guest, a man by the name of Gary Hill. 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So stay with us, and we'll continue our program in just a moment. Thank you.
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2: His praises, Jesus is mine. 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
2: Mansions above, singing his praises, gladly I'm walking.
3: Our hope and prayer is to bring you and your family closer to God.
0: Well, you've joined us for a very special edition of Fabric of Family because we have with us in our room today Gary Hill. Gary Hill is a gospel preacher, but he is an archaeologist as well.
4: Yeah.
0: And, you know, when I think of archaeology, Gary, I think about Indiana Jones.
4: Mm-hmm. I do too, Barry.
0: Yeah. Have you ever been chased by a rolling boulder?
4: No, I have not. One day, maybe.
0: Yeah. I'm sure you have some very interesting stories of the time you spent doing excavating and digging in the Bible lands.
4: Yes, sir.
0: But you're back with us. And in our last program, Gary, we were talking about some of the great finds in archaeology that prove the Bible. Mm-hmm. And I thought maybe what we might do initially, at least, to bring everybody up to speed, is just to review the ones that we talked about in our last program, and then we'll just pick up there and continue on and note some of the other ones.
4: Thank you, Barry. When people ask what are the greatest finds, usually you begin with the Dead Sea Scrolls, which basically shows the accuracy of the scribes who wrote the biblical manuscripts, and the Dead Sea Scrolls are 1,000 years closer to the original writings than the manuscripts we had before they were found, thus showing the accuracy of the authors. They were very, very methodical, very careful in writing the Bible, because there's no changes in doctrine or anything in these scrolls, which gives us confidence. Because skeptics will say the Bible's full of mistakes and just dismiss it, and that's just not true. And the second one is a lot of skeptics around the 1990s started saying David did not exist. He did not have a kingdom, as the Bible says he did. This find was found in the city of Tel Dan. Dan of Old Testament fame, but it was a stone which talked about the dynasty of David. David being a king with a dynasty, and it was written some 200 years after David would have existed, thus showing there was a dynasty of David, and David did exist as the Bible presents it. And then the other things going along with King David is a lot of the cities in Judea and Israel started being more fortified, governmental buildings.

0: city. The word used there in the original language, we didn't have in any of the manuscripts written during that time period by the Greeks and Romans. So people said, Luke made a mistake. Luke basically called these rulers of the city politarchs.
1: Okay.
0: So Luke was mistaken, the skeptics said. But a few years later, there were two stelae, which are stone writings, carved upon two large stones, and they mentioned the politarchs, the rulers of the city, showing the skeptics were wrong, but the writer of the Bible, Luke, was correct. As a matter of fact, there's just many, many examples just in the book of Acts.
2: And the amazing thing is that the so-called critics, they automatically want to discount what the Bible says simply because of the fact that they haven't found a stone or whatever the case may be that has the term found on or the term noted on it. And so the mindset is the Bible's automatically false unless I can find evidence to demonstrate that it is true.
0: That's true. The philosophy is a postmodern philosophy of history, and the Bible was a subjective book written by these guys who were trying to create a story for their nation, and it's not an objective search for truth. But archaeology, Barry, we got to remember, is a science.
2: Yes.
0: These are dedicated scientists, and a lot of these finds have been found by people who were not nominally Christians or are not believers, but they're honest with the science. They're honest with the truth that they found. And as we look at their finds and excavations, we can come away with a greater faith in the historicity of the Bible, because the Bible is inspired. And one of the things we as Christians believe and know is that it is inspired. And how that relates to the family is we've got to teach the younger generation. We've got to teach families that the Bible stories are true. Because if they're not true, then, you know, we're going to doubt the Bible itself. The researches of these archaeologists basically put the Bible in the correct historical and cultural settings for which it is written. Another amazing find, Abraham. And of course, you go way back in time, you get to Abraham, right? I mean, we're talking the ancient world.
2: Right.
0: We're not talking, I learned to do archaeology in the United States, Native Americans. Well, that's pretty recent compared to a lot of the Bible times.
2: Now, you're not going to tell me we found Abraham.
0: No, I'm not. But Abraham, we date Abraham around 2000 BC.
2: Yeah.
0: Okay. What evidence do we have for Abraham? Well, of course, we have the scriptures. We have confidence in the text of the scriptures. We already mentioned the Dead Sea Scrolls and other things like that. Well, then, they excavated in Nuzi and Mari, two cities of the ancient world. And we found libraries, Barry, libraries in those cities. And as they begin to translate these libraries were written, these tablets were written during 2000 BC, around 2000 BC. And it talked about a lot of the things that you read about in the story of Abraham. And so it gives us confidence that the writer of Genesis, when he was talking about Abraham, the writer of Genesis being Moses, inspired Moses. And so basically, these are real people. Real culture, real things, and the Bible is real. And that's one way the study of archaeology really helps and inspires. If somebody asked me, Barry, why archaeology is important, my one sentence I think would be this: it helps illuminate and illustrate the scriptures. Because the Bible is a book written during history, and it talks about history, and we can have confidence in that because of archaeology.
2: Yeah.
0: And
2: Well, I mean, that's great. Yeah. That's wonderful. Were there any

0: other findings that you wanted to particularly note?
1: Well, again, during the time of Isaiah, we now have a Beulah, which is a seal, a seal, a wax seal with a name on it that has the name Isaiah. During that time period, which is just mind-boggling. As a matter of fact, Barry, there have been over 200 Bible names found in inscriptions and in seals and in different things like that. Over 200 names that have been found outside the Bible mentioning these people's names. And again, we're talking ancient history here. Archaeology is the handmaiden of ancient history, and so that's another amazing thing about archaeology. It seems like every time a skeptic comes up with a point blank attack against the validity of the scripture, there's an archaeological find that comes to pass that shows, and never. Ever has there been, you watch these History Channel, Discovery Channel, all these specials, there never has been a find that's ever shown the Bible.
0: The Bible to be inaccurate.
1: That's right. Amen.
0: Well, we're going to take a break now and watch A Word for the Family, Gary, and then we're going to come back and we're going to finish up our discussion on Bible archaeology, building up the faith of our families.
1: Amen.
0: Okay.
1: All right.
2: Hello, and welcome to A Word for the Family. You know, when I was growing up, they used to talk about the three R's. And in a certain sense, that was a misnomer. It was reading, writing, and arithmetic. Those were the things that were emphasized in the schools as I was growing up. It's interesting to note that the same almost could be said in regard to bringing up children. In the family, we need three R's within the family in the instruction that we give. The first of those R's is reverence, an awe for God. Many young people like to sing the song, "Our God is an awesome God." You know, if you read scripture and especially the Psalms, you're going to observe that that is a continual theme. That God really is awesome and therefore worthy of our respect. In Habakkuk chapter 2, beginning verse 18, Habakkuk contrasts the false gods, the idols that the people around Israel worshiped, with the true God. Listen to what he had to say. What profit is the image that its maker should carve it, the molded image, a teacher of lies, that the maker of its mold should trust in it to make mute idols. Woe to him who says to wood, "Awake," to silent stone, "Arise, it shall teach." Behold, it is overlaid with gold and silver, yet in it there is no breath at all. But the Lord is in his holy temple. Let all the earth keep silence before him. You know, they could ask those stone idols, those wooden idols, those gold-plated idols. They could ask them for anything, but there was a problem. The idols couldn't hear, they couldn't speak, they couldn't act. And that's the point that God, through his prophet, is making. But God, oh, God's in his temple. He is there all the time, always ready to help his people. In fact, that's one of the great messages of the book of Revelation, that God's on his throne and Jesus is on his throne, and they'll be there no matter what difficulties we may face. We need to keep silence before him, respect him. But then second, observe that not only do we need reverence, we need respect. Awe for God is followed by respect, respect for authority. Parents are to bring up their children with this idea of respect. In Ephesians chapter 6, the Apostle Paul talks about children, obey your parents in the Lord, For this is right, honor thy father and mother, which is the first commandment with promise, that it may be well with thee, and thou mayest live long on the earth. I think we need to realize that what children learn in the home in reference to authority is likely what they're going to exhibit throughout their lifetimes. They need to respect mom and dad so that they'll respect the teacher and the principal and later the police or any other authorities. So teach them reverence, awe for God, respect for authority, and then responsibility. Every one of us is going to answer for the lives that we lead. Think about it. 2 Corinthians chapter 5, verse 10, the Apostle Paul says, "For we must all appear before the judgment seat of Christ, that everyone may receive the deeds done in his body according to that he hath done, whether it be good or bad." Everybody's going to answer for what they did. You know, one of the most popular things for children, and I think now even for adults, to do is when we're accused of something to blame somebody else for the problem. Yeah, I did it, but I'd have never done it if. You almost can hear that, can't you? Way back with Adam and Eve. It was that woman that you gave me. Well, you see, effectively accused the woman and God. We need to learn to take responsibility for ourselves. So, at home, let's teach our children awe or reverence for God, respect for authority, and take responsibility for yourself.
0: We're so happy to have back with us as our guest, Gary Hill. Gary is a gospel preacher from Kentucky, yes. The Horton Chapel congregation.
1: Yes, sir.
0: And about where is that located?
1: It's 50 miles north of Bowling Green. It's 50 miles south of Owensboro.
0: Okay, so. Okay. So folks who are familiar with that part of the country will know about where you're at.
1: Yeah.
0: But in addition to that, you have a passion and it's been a lifelong love of the subject of archaeology.
1: Yes, sir.
0: Mm-hmm. And we're going to spend the last 8 minutes or so we have with you today and just let you continue to talk about why archaeology is so important to the family or anything that comes to mind that you'd like to share with our viewers today.
1: Okay. Barry, we said in the first show, you know, we grew up in the church and studied these stories, Moses and Abraham and Jesus. And but there are a lot of people out there who say, well, they're not true. There's really no evidence for it. And
0: outside the Bible,
1: it's almost like a fairy tale.
0: Right, a fairy tale.
1: Yeah, and of course the Bible says it's inspired. You know, 2 Timothy 3:15, the Bible says all these things were written for our learning.
0: Yeah.
1: 2 Peter 1:3. Over the last 150 years, though, the science of archaeology, Barry, has discovered many, many discoveries that have illuminated and illustrated, I love those two words, illuminated and illustrated the Bible's trustworthiness. Mm-hmm. As a matter of fact, we've got to remember, archaeology is a science. A lot of people do archaeology who are not believers. Mm-hmm. They're just doing archaeology because it is a science.
0: Yeah.
1: But there have been examples. Let me give you one example. Sir William Ramsay. Sir William mm-hmm. Ramsay.
0: Yeah, heard of him. Well,
1: yes, he was a skeptic. He was devoting his life to go study Paul's journeys in the Middle East.
0: That's right.
1: And as he went over there, he had discovery after discovery, find after find, that showed, wait a minute, what I was thinking about Luke and his inaccuracy is simply not true.
0: Mm-hmm.
1: As a matter of fact, he found so many things to confirm the biblical text, he became a believer and spent the rest of his life being an apologist defending that.
0: And Luke was the writer of the book of Acts.
1: That's exactly right. And so there, and Luke mentions, and this is the amazing thing about the Bible, too, and those of us who believe it and study its inspiration and trust in it for our knowledge of the Savior, You know, there's all these cities and regions and peoples. Mm-hmm. I mentioned in the last show, Barry, over 200 people have been discovered. Names have been discovered outside the Bible that the Bible mentions. Well, the Bible, the New Testament especially, is the most attested to book in the ancient world. We believe in Homer. We believe in Julius Caesar's Gallic Wars, Thucydides' history, and other things like that. Some of those things only have 8 to 10 manuscripts. Well, 4,000 manuscripts of the New Testament. Mm-hmm. Time and time again, skeptics have said these things are simply not true, but then archaeologists would come and find things to prove that they were true.
0: Right.
1: One of the great examples of that in the Old Testament. A few years ago, people said the Hittites didn't exist because they hadn't found anything about them. Well, an archaeologist named Paul Botha discovered the Hittite capital. So they didn't exist. And King Sargon didn't exist. Well, an Assyrian king. Well, now we've discovered King Sargon. We've even got statues which show what he looked like.
0: And,
1: so,
0: and you know, when it comes to the Bible, it's almost as though critics, their assumption is it's not true.
1: Yes.
0: The assumption is that person didn't exist, or if they did, they weren't the kind of person the Bible portrays them to be.
1: Mm-hmm.
0: But like you said, when it comes to other historical figures, like, say, William Shakespeare.
1: Yeah.
0: I mean, how many of us have spoken to William Shakespeare?
1: None of us.
0: Yes. But how many of those skeptics will deny that he was actually a person and these are his writings?
1: Yeah.
0: They give him the benefit of the doubt.
1: Yes.
0: But when it comes to the Bible doesn't get the benefit of the doubt. And so archaeologists and archaeology helps to fortify our faith and to prove what many will say is not accurate.
1: Right. And if these statements of history, which are checkable, that we find in archaeology, being confirmed, and they are confirmed, then any fair-minded, reasonable individual is going to be led to accept the total testimony of the Scripture. And that's why it's so very important. It's very important for the family. Mm-hmm. It's good for families. It's good for families in their devotions. It's good for families as they get ready to go to and come home from Sunday school to talk about some of these things. Because, listen, the young people, when they go to college, you mentioned that earlier, or school, are going to hear the skeptic's view.
0: Yeah.
1: We in the church, we as Christians, need to be presenting the true biblical view.
0: Mm.
1: Yes, sir.
0: You know, I was just sitting here thinking about Moses and leading the children out of Israel, and the king of the Egyptians.
1: Mm-hmm.
0: Was that Ramesses?
1: Could have been Ramesses. There's two different theories about the date of the Exodus. According to 1 Kings 6:1, we would date the Exodus 1446 B.C., which would have been Amenhotep II, would have been the pharaoh of the Exodus. But either or, here's the point. We can date it. There are books. There are scholars. I've met a man, for an example, who excavates in Egypt, and he's a strong believer in the Bible and the Exodus story. Mm-hmm. But all of these things, because it was done in history. And if we can find out, if we can find out, Barry, about Alexander the Great, Julius Caesar, other people of the ancient world, we can find out about David and about Moses and about. And just because we haven't found anything yet doesn't mean it hasn't happened.
0: Well, that's true.
1: But the postmodern view of history wants to say, well, we can't trust history anyway because it's very, very subjective. It's just made up in the minds of whoever seems to be writing history at that time. And that's just simply not true.
0: And we've talked about the importance of archaeology and building up our faith. You know, we've just got about a minute and a half left on the program, but what would you say to parents? What are some tools or resources that parents can use to help build the faith of their children as it relates to the Bible and archaeology?
1: Okay, one thing very important. There are a lot of good material out mm-hmm. there. We need to realize that. Some people seem to feel like only those who write that are mm-hmm. skeptical have material out. There That's is true. A lot of good material in the Lord's Church. Mm-hmm. Apologetics Press has a lot of good materials, other good writings. And also, I think as you go through these Bible stories, as you go to Sunday school with your children, parents can sit down and say, well, let's talk about Moses. Let's talk about Abraham. You know, he was real. And here's some things that show that he was real, and there's evidence. Mm-hmm. And I think from earliest age, Barry, our parents need to be telling their children, these stories are true, and here's some of the evidence. And you can start as simple as you need to and build up as they get older, but there is evidence out there. There is an answer. And archaeology is just one of many tools, and we need to realize that, mm-hmm. that can help confirm the faith and give us confidence in the Scriptures.
0: Well, Gary, this has been another fascinating discussion with you, and we look mm-hmm. forward to having you back in the very near future.
1: Thank you, sir.
0: Thank
1: Glad
0: you,
1: to
0: Gary.
1: Be here, Barry.
0: All right.
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4: Jesus
3: to God.
0: Well, it was great to have Gary Hill in the house today. I tell you what, he's always a very interesting guest. We appreciate so much his work in the kingdom and his knowledge and expertise in Bible archaeology and how that can build us up in the most holy faith, Fabric of Family. As you know, is a program designed to do that. We address Bible subjects, and we do that from the perspective of the family. Even in archaeology, we can look at the family and be built up in it. Fabric of Family is brought to you by Churches of Christ. We want to encourage you to visit a Church of Christ in your area, specifically those who are supporters of this particular program. They're going to be scrolling across the screen, and so we invite you to take note of that and visit one of these congregations or a Church of Christ in your area. Until next time, I'm Barry Gilreath, Jr., wishing you and your family a wonderful

At the 11th of Leviticus, God required of the ancient people Israel to be holy as he was holy. The requirement was repeated at 1 Peter 1. When we have answered the call to holiness, we have separated ourselves from the carnal world and become reserved unto God for God's purposes. Those who have done so have become sanctified and are known as saints. Holy, saint, and sanctified are all forms of the same word. We are taught at the 12th of Hebrews that no man will see the Lord without holiness, and that diligence is required so that one fail not of the grace of God. Perhaps two important things are being taught to us here. First of all, though a man is saved by divine grace, he is still called unto holiness. Secondly, it is with diligence that he develop and maintain the holiness to which he is called, lest he fail to receive God's grace. It is by diligence in holiness and by the grace of God that a man may one day dwell with his Maker.

once again. I'm John Shannon. Thank you for watching GBN, and thank you for watching Straight from the Sheets. Today we have another good lesson from God's Word. We hope that you will sit and get situated, get your Bible, pencil, and paper. Let us start on today's study. Today's lesson is taken from various passages of Scripture, but primarily Ephesians chapter 2, 13 through 22 is the primary text. But we want to talk about the Church of Christ, God's spiritual house. The Church of our Lord is spiritual in character, or makeup. In Matthew 16 and verse 13 through 19, Jesus Christ, the Son of God, said that he would build his church. When you go to Scripture, that's the only one that I can find in God's eternal words that said that he was going to build a church. And I believe he did. He talked about in Acts, in Matthew 16, the church, he will build his church. But when we get to Acts 2 and verse number 47, the text says, praising God and having favor with all the people, and the Lord added to the church daily such as should be saved. Luke wrote that. You got it? So now we see the church in a reality. Now, and 1 Timothy 3, I believe I'm correct there, Paul talked about, but if I tarry long, that thou mayest know how thou oughtest to behave thyself, watch it now, in the house of God, which is the church of the living God, the pillar and the ground of truth. Are you listening? Then we have in Isaiah 2:2-4, the Bible says, and it shall come to pass in the last days, last dispensation, that the mountain of the Lord's house shall be established in the top of the mountain and exalted above the hills. Get it now, and all nations shall flow into it. Watch this. Now, if it's physical in character or makeup, all nations couldn't possibly get into one building. But since Isaiah says all nations shall flow into it, it has to be spiritual. You got it? Then Peter talked about, I believe I'm right there, Peter. I don't have it up here. But Peter talked about the house being a spiritual house. 1 Peter 2:5, ye also as lively stones to build up a spiritual house, right? To offer up spiritual sacrifices, holy and acceptable to God by Jesus Christ. I believe that's 1 Peter 2:5-9. Are you listening? That all right? Now, there's other scripture that we can look at. 1 Peter chapter 4 and verse number 17 talks about the house of God. And Hebrews 3:1-6 is talking about a Christ over his own house. Are you listening? Now, let's get down to our text here. We're going to start here. Ephesians chapter 2 and verse 19. Stay with me now. I think you'll enjoy this. When you have time, read the entire chapter there. We're going to start at verse 13. Well, I think I better read a little bit. Ephesians chapter 2 and verse number 13. Let's look at it. Look at what the text. Paul said, but now in Christ Jesus, ye who sometime were afar off, are made nigh by the blood of Christ. For he is our peace, who hath broken down the middle wall of partition
between us, having abolished in his flesh the enmity, even the law of commandments contained in ordinance, for to make in himself of twain, as Jew and Gentile, one new man, so making peace. And that he might reconcile both unto God in the one body. Now the one body, according to Ephesians 4:4, the one body is the one church. Ephesians 1:22-23 has put all things under his feet and gave him to be head over all things to the church, which is his body, the fullness of him that filleth all in all. Got it? Verse 16 again, and that he might reconcile, make friends again in one body, which the church had by the cross have been slain in enmity thereby, and came and preached peace unto you which are far off and to them that are nigh. For through him we both have access. We both have access by one Spirit unto the Father. Let me pause here. Through him, that's Christ, we both, Jew and Gentile, have access by one Spirit. What do you mean by one Spirit? It was a teaching of the Holy Spirit. You got it? Today, we have it in the Bible. You got it? By one Spirit, we both have access by one Spirit unto the Father, that's God. The Father. Now, therefore, ye are no longer strangers. Amen. This is where we're going to start. Pretty good? And the 2 points in this text that we'll deal with. Verse 19. Watch. The new household. Got it? Verse 20-22. We have the new habitation. Pretty good? Now, let's look at it. Fortunate. We are fortunate to be members of the body of Christ. Stay with me. Look what it says. Now, therefore, ye are no more strangers and foreigners. I am really fortunate to be a member of the body of Christ. I am thankful to God daily for being a member of the blood-bought church of Christ. Then it says, watch it, no more strangers and foreigners. Look here, fellow citizen, but fellow citizen with the saints, the family, watch this, and of the household of God. Now this household of God has reference to the church. Let me turn around and get on this side here. The household of God, or the family of God, it's a spiritual. Got it now? It's a spiritual institution. You got it? All right. Now that's good. So this is the new household. What do you mean new household? It's new. Christ built and bought this new household. It's made up of all the saved. It's the spiritual house. And all individuals who have heard the gospel and believed it, repented of their sins, confessed Christ, and been baptized into Christ for the remission of sin, they are part of this new household. Let me pause a moment. Are you a member of this new household? Well, what do you mean? It's the church of Christ. I don't take a second seat to anybody. Now, I know that it's called the church of Christ. Watch it. Amen. 1 Corinthians 12:27. Now ye are the body of Christ. Paul said in Romans 16:16, salute you one another with a holy kiss. The churches of Christ salute you, a congregation of Christ. But it's also called the household of faith. It's also called the church of God. 1 Corinthians 1:1-2 is called the church of God. It's called the body of Christ. It's called the church. And I believe that we can call this spiritual house anything that the Bible calls it. But you cannot call it something, listen to me, that the Bible doesn't call it. Let me pause here a moment so I do some teaching. There's a lot of individuals who advocate, well, all churches belong to Christ.
Oh, is that right? Well, if all churches belong to Christ and where you attend, why don't you put up in the front of your building, this is a church of Christ? Well, somebody said, well, can't do that. Well, why don't you put another sign up that says, this is not.

the Church of Christ. It's one or the other. But the Church of our Lord is in Christ. And everything that's in Christ, watch it, named after Christ. That's why when individuals obey the gospel, they're called Christians. They're not called Baptists. A preacher, you didn't have to do that. Yes, I have to do that. Because I believe that denominationalism is not part of this. That's totally different. What kind of church? The Bible only makes Christians only in one church. What kind? This kind. The body of Christ and the gospel of Christ only produce one. Now, some of you who are listening to me, I need to be nice. Some of you who are listening, I don't want you to get offended at me and the way I look and the way I sound. But you need to seriously consider the religious order that you're in. Can you find it in Scripture? Now, I'm just going to say something here. Don't want to be offensive, but I want you to listen. If you tell me that you're in the Baptist church, that doesn't tell me who you belong to. That just tells me what you believe in. You believe in baptizing. If you say you're in the Methodist church, that doesn't tell me who you belong to. It just tells me you got a Methodist, a method. Are you listening? And we could use many more examples. But when I say Church of Christ, that tells the world that the church belongs to Christ. We honor Christ. You see that? And he's the only head. Now we get to the Catholics church, of which I used to be a member. The Pope is the head, the vicar on earth. Well, when you go to Scripture, you don't find anything about a Pope, a Roman Catholic, a Greek Catholic, no, a Monsignor, a Cardinal, no. See, that's foreign to the Scripture. And if we don't follow Scripture, we're going to be messed up. Are you listening? That's a little excursion. Let me get back to the main thing here. So this new household, the family of God, the spiritual house, God's people, they're children of God, they're the saved. All of the saved are in one body. They're in Christ. Who are we? We are a holy temple in the Lord. We'll get to that. All right? Point number two. New habitations. Watch this. He says, and are built upon the foundation of the apostles and prophet Jesus Christ. Jesus Christ himself being the chief cornerstone. Did you see that? Now, some of my brethren missed it here. They think that the church of our Lord is built upon the apostles and prophets and Jesus Christ too. No. When the apostles and prophets preach Christ, they laid the foundation. Now, when the apostles and prophets preach Christ, watch it. They didn't have the New Testament like we have. It was in them. The inspired word was in the inspired men. And when they preached Christ, they laid the foundation. But the apostles and prophets are not the foundation. Because the apostle Paul said, 1 Corinthians 3 and verse number 11, no other foundation other than Christ. And then in Isaiah 28:16, Christ Jesus is the foundation. You got it? Amen. He's the foundation of this house, of the church. He's the builder of the house. He's the lawgiver in the house. He's the head of the house. And he is the savior of the house, of the body. See that? So it's all Christ. All right? Are we doing all right? Are you still following me? Are you understanding this?
All right? Now, foundation of the house, and I built upon the foundation of the apostles and prophets, Jesus Christ himself being the chief cornerstone. Well, what is a cornerstone? A cornerstone is placed on a building, and it holds two sides together. You got it? And any time you get wrong in building a house, a building, you always go back to the cornerstone. And you might have to start all over again. But the cornerstone is always right. Now, Jesus Christ himself being the chief cornerstone. Now, wait a minute. Now, if you can't trace everything you do in religion back to the chief cornerstone, you're messed up. You're wrong. And the cornerstone holds two sides together. You got it? In this case, watch it. Christ holds the Jew and the Gentile together in one body. You see that? All right. Good, isn't it? Now we looked at the foundation of the church. Now we look at the framework of the house. It says, in whom? That means in Christ. In whom all the building, look at it, fitly framed together, groweth, get it now, unto an holy temple in the Lord. Well, what do you mean a holy temple in the Lord? Well, you see, the temple has to do with worship. In Old Testament times, under the law of Moses, watch it. God had a temple for his people. Now, the Lord has a temple as his people. And when his people obey the gospel and they're added to Christ or added to the church, watch it. That's the spiritual house. Holy temple in the Lord. Let me just point this out. You cannot worship God unless you're in the temple. Well, where's the temple? It's in the Lord. Who is the Lord? Acts chapter 2, verse 36, Christ Jesus is both Lord and Christ. So when you're in the Lord spiritually, remember that word, spiritually, you're in the temple. And when you're in the temple, now you can worship God. Oh, that's good, isn't it? Oh, that's good. Hell, that's good. Now, watch it. Hold glory to the holy temple in the Lord. So, the framework of the house. Now, let's look at the function of the house. Oh, that's good. In whom, there it is again, it has reference to Christ. In whom ye also are built together for an habitation of God through the Spirit. The Holy Spirit brought the message. And when you obey that, watch, you'll become a member of this spiritual house, and it's a habitation of God. Amen. Function. God does business in his house. Wait a minute. Let me point this out. This whole idea of I don't have to go to church to be saved. I don't have to worship, and I don't have to worship on the first day of the week. I can just stay at home and do what I don't know what you've been reading, but you haven't been reading the Bible. No. It's got too many things here. It says together, framed together, built together. Any individuals who don't want assembly with the saints, there's something wrong with you. No, I don't know what you've been reading. But it has to do with a body. Can you imagine my physical body and my insides? Well, I don't want to go where John goes today. I want to stay at home. What's wrong with you, John? Are you losing your mind? Your body. As one head, Christ is the head of the body. What's the body? The church. And my head gives order for every part of my body. Christ gives head for the church. He's the head of the church. He's the lawgiver in it. And any individual who don't want to obey the head through the teaching of the Holy Spirit, watch, there's something wrong with you. Oh, I know this is good teaching.
because it's contrary to what you have been taught and what you believe. Now, if the Bible is not the standard of authority in religion, we don't need it. Everybody do what you want to do. I got news for you. God is an organized God, and you cannot approach the God of heaven any way you want. You can't do that. All right? That's a little excursion. We'll get back here. Well, once you obey the gospel, you listening to me? You become a member of the body of Christ. Now, you got to walk right. What do you mean? You got to live right as a people of God. You got to worship right. Well, where does worship take place? It takes place in the Lord, in the holy temple, which is in the Lord. So if you listen, then you work. Where does work take place? It takes place in the Lord. Somebody says, I'm working, but I'm not in the church. Well, it's in vain. And I'm not talking about a building. I'm talking about being in Christ spiritually. You see that? Now, got a few more minutes here. Let's go over here and look at 1 Peter 1 Peter 2, 1 through 5. Look what Peter says. Peter says, ye also as lively stones. See these bricks here? They're stones, and they build this together, live. But these are dead stones. Peter said, ye also live stones, watch it now, and build up a spiritual house. See, the church of our Lord is a spiritual institution. It has to do with the inner man. You got it? And when you're born again has to do with the inner man, not the outer man. And you're in Christ. See that? So we have the new place, the new sanctuary. Sometimes individuals think that when they come into a building where we worship God in a physical, like this place here, they think that that's a sanctuary. No, the sanctuary is spiritual and is in Christ. Don't you know that if these buildings that we come to assembly right on the first day of the week, if that was a sanctuary, you couldn't bring a dead body in there. Got it? In the Old Testament, they couldn't bring a dead body in the sanctuary. Oh, no. And I see my brethren listen to denominationalism talking about, we got a beautiful sanctuary here. Yes, we do. But you can't see it. Not with the physical eye. So we have a new sanctuary, and it's in Christ. Right? We got the new priests. The priests, new saints. Look at that. And holy priesthood. Hebrews chapter 3. Watch it. Christ is the head of this house. At Hebrews 10:21, we have a high priest over the house of God, which is Christ. And everybody that's in the house of God, this spiritual house, are priests. Men and women, when they obey the gospel, they become priests. You got it? The men and women have different function, but they're all priests. Christ Jesus is our high priest, and he makes mediation for us to God. There's one lawgiver, one between God and man. There's one mediator between God and man, and the man Christ Jesus. Christ Jesus is a high priest over the house of God. And listen, you can't approach a holy God without a high priest, and we have a sinless high priest, and that's Christ Jesus. Thank God for Jesus. Priests offer up sacrifice. Watch it. The purpose, the new sacrifice, to offer up spiritual sacrifices acceptable to God by Jesus Christ. Well, what do you mean by Jesus Christ? Jesus Christ is our high priest. Now listen, in Old Testament, the priest had to work under the high priest. You got it? Christ is our high priest. We have to work under him, and whatever he tells us to do in his gospel, that's what we must do. Well, that's enough along those lines. Now, for sinners in the world, what do you mean sinners in the world? Well, you got some folks who in the church, they sin.
all of sin falling short of the glory of God. But the alien sinners outside of Christ, in order for them to be in this spiritual house, they must hear and believe something. In Mark's record 16 and verse 15, Jesus said, go into all the world, he told his apostles, and preach the gospel to every creature. What do you mean? You got to preach the death of Christ, the burial of Christ, and the resurrection of Jesus Christ from the dead, and his ascension to heaven. You got it? When he died on the cross, he shed his blood, he purchased the church, he purchased our salvation. You listening? You got to believe that. You got to believe that he died, he was buried, he rose again the third day. You got to believe that. And you got to believe that he bought only one church. And you can read about it in the Bible. Now, if you're in a church you can't read about in the Bible, you haven't been taught right. Got it? Now, so you got to hear and believe that gospel. Now, you got to repent of your sins. Jesus said in Luke 13:3, I tell you next, if you repent, you perish. Well, what is repentance? Repentance is a change of heart. Matthew 21, verse 28, Jesus said, what think you? A certain man had two sons. He came to the first, said, go work today in my vineyard. And he said, I will not. But afterward, he repented. What do you mean, repented? He changed his mind and he went. So what is repent? Repentance is a change of heart brought about by godly sorrow. If you're in a religious order or doing things not according to the Bible, you got to change your mind and stop. When you confess Christ as the Son of God, you don't confess your sins, you confess Christ, Romans 10, 9, and 10. Then you're baptized in water for the remission of sins, Acts 2, 38, 1 Peter 3, 21. You got it? Well, I just don't see nothing in baptism. What are you looking for? All of this has to do with obedience. Christ is the one that's going to save you. But he will not save you unless you obey his commands. And baptism is one of them. And I know we got denominations. People say water don't have anything to do with it. Where did you come from? What are you talking about? Jesus said, go preach the gospel. He that believes and is baptized shall be saved. He that believes not shall be damned. Now, when you get in there, walk right, worship right, work right. Got it? I think I've talked long enough. I hope that you've understood and hope you've enjoyed this lesson, the Church of Christ, God's spiritual house. Thank you as always. God bless you richly.

In David McCullough's biography of John Adams, he tells how Adams's enemies charged him with ambition. In the 18th century, that was an incendiary insult, meaning one hungered for power and prestige. Today, the meaning of ambition has changed, but it still refers to someone's drive and motivation. In the sermon, Jesus says, "Blessed are those who hunger and thirst for righteousness," Matthew 5:6. Kingdom living requires ambition for righteousness as recognized in Christ, practiced in self, and lived in society. Jesus uses two of the strongest human needs, food and water, and applies them to the ways of God. We cannot satisfy natural hunger with stones, nor can we slake spiritual hunger with fame, riches, or power. God asks, "Why do you spend your money for that which is not bread? Listen diligently to me and eat what is good," Isaiah 55:2. Our spiritual appetites can only be quenched with God and His righteous ways.

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1: Welcome to Expositions. I'm Kevin Rhodes. The next time that you are in an auditorium, you're about to worship, I want you to look around and consider what you see there. Do you see a tribute to the past or the possibilities of the future? Do you see what might have been or what can still be? When you look around, do you see a world that is winning or do you see souls that need saving? I will admit that it can be very easy to allow disappointments and circumstances beyond our control to get to us at times and to drag us down. But the truth is that we have become in many ways pessimistic in our prospects, uncertain of our future, and lazy in our dreams. We become so good at accepting our losses in the church that we no longer seem capable of dreaming big dreams. Now, to some degree, this is completely understandable. We have battled error both without and within the church for generations and must continue to do so. We have watched in dismay as children brought up in the church have fallen away. We worry about what might happen next, but we do so with the assumption that it will be bad. And all of this makes me think of Sarah. Sarah was a godly woman and a good wife. She had followed Abraham from Ur to Haran to Egypt to Canaan. She wanted to give him an heir, so much that she gave him Hagar, her handmaid, to help the process along. But in Genesis 18, she hears the Lord promise Abraham that she herself will have a son. And she laughs. And now, it was not a mocking laugh. It was a joyous laugh of not being able to really believe that something like that could take place. But from that point forward, we see once more the strength of her faith. And that's what the writer of Hebrews reminds us of in Hebrews chapter 11, verses 11 and 12. By faith, Sarah herself also received strength to conceive seed, as she bore a child when she was past the age, because she judged him faithful who had promised. Therefore, from one man, and him as good as dead, were born as many as the stars of the sky in multitude, innumerable as the sand which is by the seashore. It can be easy to look around and to give all sorts of worldly reasons why something cannot be done in the church, or why someone that we love and we're studying with will not obey, or why some congregation cannot ever grow. That would be easy, but it most certainly would not be faith. And we need to consider lessons from what we see of Sarah in this instance in a very positive way, of how faith should help us to see the possibilities in a much different way. So let's take a look at the first part of verse 11 here and notice this. Faith motivates us beyond what we thought possible of ourselves. Notice once more it says, by faith Sarah herself also received strength to conceive seed, and she bore a child when she was past the age. When you think about that, you also need to think about Matthew 19 and verse 26, that with the Lord, all things are possible. This should motivate us to find greater power and greater strength within ourselves, because we're actually looking beyond ourselves for these things. In Philippians chapter 4 and verse 13, the Apostle Paul said, I can do all things through Christ who strengthens me. Once we realize that in faith, not everything depends on us, it is an empowering thought that so long as something falls within the realm of God and the will of God, that we can accomplish things beyond what we alone can do. That we don't have to marshal forces on our own. We don't have to worry about every detail. We don't have to do those things, but rather in faith, we realize when God wants something done, that when we will participate in it, when we will do our part, Instead of thinking we have to do everything, just do as God wants us to do, that great things can happen. And it is that confidence of the great things that are possible because God wants them to take place that makes faith so powerful for us and helps to be such a great motivator in life.

not just of ourselves, but of faith. Because we decide we're going to stop doing what God says we ought to do. We stop studying with people. We stop trying to build up the church. We stop working. And in a sense, that happens because we've given up our dreams. We've given up the dreams of what can be, and we've given up, and this is what really is hard, we've given up on God's dream, if you will, of what ought to be and could be. And that's why we need to pursue instead that dream, to pursue the dream of heaven, and to make that dream live for others as well. This can be a motivating factor when we are truly living for that dream ourselves, that everything we do is about going to heaven and helping others get there, that this motivates us and pushes us forward. And that's what we see with Sarah, that herself receives strength to conceive seed. There was something that was considered an impossibility, but because God said something, because God said it could happen, because God said it would happen, this gave her strength and motivation to persevere and to pursue that dream that was her own too. And it is this joining of our dreams, the joining of God's dream of what we can be and our taking it up and making it our dream of what can be, and then acting on it and being motivated by it, that is so important in achieving big things spiritually in this world. See, the nature of faith is such that it can motivate us to stop thinking in terms of what we can do, and instead that we start thinking in terms of what God can do. And that opens up the doors in ways that nothing else can. And that's why we see this said by the Apostle Paul about this instance of Abraham. He did not waver at the promise of God through unbelief, but was strengthened in faith, giving glory to God, and being fully convinced that what he had promised he was also able to perform, and therefore it was accounted to him for righteousness. Romans 4:20-22, speaking of Abraham. The whole point was that here this couple, because God said something, when physically speaking it was an impossibility, they said that God can do it anyway. And when you look and you evaluate someone and say, well, they're just not a very good prospect, you need to think of what God can make possible. When you look around and you see what's going on in the congregation where you attend, and that maybe the numbers are not what they ought to be or what they used to be, you can still look and say and know what God can do and make possible with the right effort, with our participation, when it becomes our dream and our heart is in it. Yes, indeed, it can happen. That's faith. Not in a blind way, but simply saying, when I do what I'm supposed to do, when I follow through on what God's will is and what I'm supposed to be doing, big things can happen. Faith is one of the strongest motivators known to man. But that faith must be rooted deep within your soul. Many times we give up and we act like it could never happen, but the reason was is the conviction did not exist really for us. We saw what God said, and we might even read and see that with all things God, it's with God all things are possible, but yet we still think of that in another world. We kind of put it in the realm of, that's the biblical realm and the biblical world, but it's not really true today. And because we lack conviction in that, we also then lack the ability and the motivation to do what we ought to do to make it happen. You can do far more for God than you think. So stop doubting yourself and stop doubting God. It is time instead to start pursuing the dream. The dream of what can be when God's people start acting like God's people because they start having faith like God's people. Second of all, we look again in verse 11 and we note this. Faith challenges us to come to know God better than before. Now let's read verse 11 once more. By faith, Sarah herself also received strength to conceive seed, and she bore a child when she was past the age, because she judged him faithful who had promised. That's a powerful statement.

0: what she believed. She had faith in the faithfulness of God. Did you notice that connection? And it is understanding that interacting of our faith with God's faithfulness, that our character now is coming to match His character, that means we know God better. And because we know God better, we can become more like Him. Our trust grows, and we become acting. We begin to act more and more in line with God's will and what He wants for us. In 1 John 5 and verse 20, the Apostle John said, and we know. Now notice this. We know what God can do in this. He's given us this understanding, it says. And we need to make sure then that He is true and we are in Him who is true, in His Son, Jesus Christ. This is the true God in eternal life. So when you understand and you connect your faith then with who God is and that He is true, that's when the conviction sets in and you come to understand God in a greater way. Faith then challenges us to consider the nature of God, to understand how He thinks and why He acts. When He says she judged Him faithful who had promised, she is judging, in a sense here, God, and that simply means that she's spending time to consider Him, to mull over in her mind who God is as she considers how she should react. And when you look at 1 Peter chapter 1 and verse 16, to understand that be holy because God is holy, that this is the foundational principle of understanding God in His essence, and that from this we find in John 4 verse 24 that God is spirit. They that worship Him must worship Him in spirit and in truth. That in 1 John 1 and verse 5 that God is light, in Him was no darkness at all. And in 1 John 4 verse 8 that God is love. And how you see this interacting. Because what we find in this, in God's holiness, His distinctiveness, is that He has the omnipotence and omniscience and the omnipresence of being spirit to be able to do anything that falls within His will. He has the will of truth, that standard of light within His nature and holiness, that it always is straight and predictable and clear what falls to be the good thing to do. And that the motivation for God is always love and reaching out and doing what is best for others as He acts. And all these come together then in 1 Corinthians 10 verse 11 for our benefit to understand that all these things that happened, they happened for examples upon whom the ends of the world are come. God allowed all these things to do in these Old Testament, things just like what happened here, for us to learn about them, but most of all for us to learn about Him so we appreciate Him more and more. This challenges us to understand then the consistency of God's character. The consistency is what we see when we see the word faithful in our text. That when we see faithfulness or God's trustworthiness, we are counting on the fact that when God says something, it will always be true. He will be true to it because Malachi 3 verse 6 says, I am the Lord, I change not. And so the nature of God's character is such, and because He is true, His eternal, because of that spirit that makes Him His self-existing being, that He is light, and therefore there is a standard that is unchanging in all that He does, that when He then speaks to mankind, motivated by love for our benefit, then everything about this, the promise that what He says is true, and that what He promises is can be trusted because He is faithful to that. That makes for sure our understanding to see that God is consistent in His character. It means He's completely predictable. So when Sarah hears this from God, she can look at God, she can consider God, judge Him. Who is this that just said this? It is the one who is always faithful. And because He is always faithful and trustworthy and true, and you can count on Him, then He can be completely believed no matter what it is. So while I look and see this as something that is perhaps impossible, and certainly in any worldly way it's impossible, I also, in judging the world, I look and I judge and see who God is, and now I see, because it's God who said it, I know it is possible. I know it will be true, because I know the one who said it, and he is true. And this should be our fundamental way of approaching Scripture. That when we look at anything that God says, any promise God makes, any requirement God has of us in obedience, anything he tells us to believe and do, anything in what he wants us to develop, that these things always will be in our best interest, because we know that God loves us and wants what's best for us, because we know that God is faithful and he is always going to follow through on everything he said, that we know God has the power to do everything that he's promised to do, and all these things come together so that we can have confidence in what he tells us, and therefore confidence in our faith, and to live in such a way that pleases him. Because we know with confidence that once he has said it, it does indeed please him. And so this challenges us to realign our lives around not just what God has done, but what God has promised to do. And this is important. Most of our time we spend looking backwards, and we need to make sure we're also looking forwards. In 2 Peter chapter 1, verse 4, there we find in the process him talking about how what we've been given and who God is, and that we're to take on this divine nature in our character, that he has given us these exceeding great and precious promises. So there is motivation for us to learn to be what God wants us to be, those of like precious faith, verse 1 from that chapter. But because God is so trustworthy that in Titus 1 and verse 2 it says, in hope of eternal life, which God which cannot lie promised before the world began, that this is who we're listening to, and everything he's promised us, that our lives will be good, that we can have peace, that we can take away some of the problems of life and the anxieties that go with it, Philippians chapter 4 and verse 6. That we can find unity with others, that we can have hope beyond this life, that we can have a good life regardless of how little maybe we even have in this life, that we can understand and see life in a big picture, and that we have something to look forward to even when we are old and frail and we know that death is on the doorstep, that there is, can still be a positive hope, not just looking back to how we've lived, but a looking forward to the future of what we have to enjoy because of how we lived. This is what's possible when we truly have a faith that's convicted in the promises of God. God is so much greater than the way pop culture religion portrays him. He does not exist to give us whatever we want so that our prayers just become this kind of Christmas list to Santa. He helps us become far better than we could otherwise ever hope to be. Because through his word, he is training us to think in grander terms, to see ourselves in better ways, and to look beyond the physical and the limitations of this world, and to see in a transcendent way of what he can offer that goes into eternity. The better we know him then, the better we can become ourselves. The better we understand the character of a holy God who is spirit, light, and love, to understand then his mercy and his grace, his justice, and all of these characteristics of faithfulness that extend out to us and touch us in righteousness that's revealed and revealed to us through the scriptures, Romans 1, verses 16 and 17. It is in this that we can better become what we have as potential within us, because God placed that potential in us when he created us. And that puts us in a far better position to help everyone we know too, if we're really willing to do what God says to do. In verse 12, we find this third point. Faith helps us make an impact on the future. Notice what this says now as he transitions with Sarah to also Abraham. Therefore, from one man, and him as good as dead, were born as many as the stars of the sky in multitude, innumerable as the sand which is by the seashore. Now notice, this is following up Sarah's faith. This happened, in other words, because Sarah had faith. Because Sarah had this kind of faith that was willing to listen to God and do what was necessary based upon what God says. Here we find there was an impact on the future that led to a nation, that led to ultimately Christianity through Christ. That's an impact. And that's what we see she had by her faith. It's also why we should look in 1 John 5 and verse 4 and understand it with this in mind. This is the victory that overcomes the world, even our faith. Faith helps us make an impact on the future, on eternity even. But we need to begin to see our lives and our decisions, and therefore our faith, in this way. Faith helps us remember the impact one person can have on the world. In 1 Samuel chapter 17, verses 29 and verse 32, we are reminded of the power of one person when we see David as a young man going out to observe and see his brothers who were in the army of Saul as they go out and they are confronted here by Goliath. And so they're opposed by this tremendous figure, this powerful man who challenged everyone as the champion for someone to dare to come out and meet him. And this young man, who was too young to be part of the army, steps forward and says, "Is there not a cause?" This is important because it didn't matter to him about the opponent because he knew his ally was God. And that's what he told them in verse 32 of that same chapter, that he had faith of what was possible. And because then this one young man steps forward, he completely turned the tide of battle in the relationship between that nation and Israel. And what do we find instead? But it was a great and glorious victory because one person had faith. We need to see ourselves in that manner, that we have that potential to sometimes stand up and to say, we can do it. We can do it because God says we can do it. When we're willing to have the faith that is willing to work in the kingdom, when we're willing to reach out to our neighbors, when we are willing to do the work and to teach our children, when we are willing to do good and make an impact in the community, we can be the people that God wants us to be. To stand up and not just say it, but then as David, to do something about it by being that example. It makes such a difference. And Sarah's faith had this impact from one man. One person can have that effect, and that one person can be you today. This also helps us see just how important training our children is for the future. "And him as good as dead were born as many as the stars of the sky in multitude." Oh, what it is to look down and to see the future in our children. Ephesians 6, verse 4, "Fathers, provoke not your children to wrath, but bring them up in the nurture and admonition of the Lord." And this effort, if taught not just for their faithfulness, but to train them so that they can train their children and continue on generations, 2 Timothy 2, verse 2, that you can have an impact on the church for generations to come by training your children to be faithful. This helps us gain confidence in what can be accomplished in the long run if we but choose to begin today, innumerable as the sand which is by the seashore. That didn't happen just because Isaac was born. But Isaac had to be born to begin that process. And Sarah and Abraham had confidence that could happen. And it was by that that the first century church turned the world upside down, Colossians 1, verse 23, and Acts 17, and verse 6. We can have an impact on the future. You can have an impact on the future. Your congregation can have an impact on the future. The church can have an impact on the future. There are souls that you know that need Jesus, that need the gospel, that need you. This world is terribly confused, and we can help them. Of that there is no doubt. So, my brethren, it is time for us to rise up once more, not in protest or in anger, but to rise up in faith. It is time for us to put behind us all the excuses why we may have thought that we cannot grow, that we cannot reach the community we're in, or that we cannot do anything significant beyond the four walls in which we meet every Sunday. It's time instead for us to let our knowledge of God be active and busy in our lives, instead of just passive and accepting as we sit in a worship assembly. It's time for us to take up the sword of the Spirit and to get busy in the work of the kingdom. To take this word and realize other people need it. That we have knowledge of what it says that they don't have. That we can pass on and we can have an impact in teaching them. It could be that there are children in your congregation that need you to go back into that classroom and teach. That you have people who are hurting and they need encouragement, if you will offer and lend your voice to that encouragement. Each and every Christian is significant. Your life is significant. Your faith is significant. But it is only when you see yourself, your faith, and your God in significant ways that we can then come together as His people to do great things for God as His people. Through Sarah's faith, she had a child, Isaac, through whom ultimately Jesus would come. And through Jesus, millions, including people I'm sure that are watching, have become children of Abraham, according to Galatians chapter 3, verses 26 through 29. By being baptized into Christ. That is the power of faith. And that is the power you have at your disposal, even today, if you will use it. We can do great things, important things, amazing things for God in the church. But we can only do them to the extent that we, each and every one of us, has faith. I'm Kevin Rhodes. Thank you for watching Expositions.
1: Hello, this is Bob Pritchard with a Gospel Minute. On one occasion, Jesus was criticized by the Pharisees because his disciples did not follow the traditions of the elders concerning the way they washed their hands before eating. Jesus replied, "Well, hath Isaiah prophesied of you hypocrites, as it is written, this people honoreth me with their lips, but their heart is far from me. Howbeit in vain do they worship me, teaching for doctrines the commandments of men. For laying aside the commandment of God, ye hold the tradition of men as the washing of pots and cups, and many other such like things ye do." Mark 7, verses 6 and 7. Unfortunately, the attitude of holding to traditions instead of the commandments of God is alive and well in our religious world today. And the saddest part of it is that people will hold to their traditions much more firmly than they will hold to a thus saith the Lord. In churches of Christ, we do, of course, have some traditions, but the Bible must take precedence in all things. If we can't back it up with the Bible, we don't want to do it. Stay tuned to GBN. We've got something good for you.

0: Thank you for tuning in to Bible, Bible, and More Bible. My name is Keith Ford. I'm the minister at the Auburn Hills Church of Christ in Woodbury, Tennessee. When we have been raised to walk a newness of life, when we follow after the teachings of our Lord and Savior, and we want to do those things that are pleasing in the sight of God, we realize that we have been called to serve in the Lord's army. And when you think about good soldiers, and we definitely want to be good soldiers, fulfilling those things that we should, and going out and teaching and preaching and helping to bring more people into the fold, it will come trying times, and times will come when we have to stand up and fight for the truth, because the truth needs to be put out there. The truth needs to be expressed. The truth needs to come from the Word of God. The words of John that are recorded in John 17:17, sanctify them through thy truth. Thy word is truth. So when we come to the knowledge of the truth, we have to teach others what thus said the Lord and not our own opinions. So when we look at the call that we have to be soldiers, soldiers have to stand up and fight. So I want us to focus on today contending for the faith. When it comes to contending, I always think about the movie Rocky. I think about those who are in a boxing ring getting ready to engage in one another. You have the war between God and the devil. You have the war that goes on between the spirit and the flesh. You have the world that continues to fight around us. So we have to be engaged and have to learn how to contend for the faith. How many times have you heard someone say, well, you have your opinion, I have my opinion, and we don't fight about the Bible. We don't argue about the Bible. You know what? That's in direct opposition of what the Word of God states. We have to contend for the faith. If I see that someone is teaching something false and not according to what thus said the Lord, it is my obligation as a good soldier of Christ to step in, to intervene, not to be in a way that's going to be confrontational, but to just let them know in meekness, considering myself and considering how I would want to be approached, I have to make sure that I do it. The book of Colossians tells us that our speech is to be seasoned with salt. Colossians chapter 4. I have to make sure that I speak it the right way, but I do have to indeed contend for the faith and stand for what's right. So if you have your Bibles, I want us to notice the book of Jude. The book of Jude, though it may be a short epistle, a short letter, we find these words penned here by Jude. Jude writes, beloved, when I gave all diligence to write unto you of the common salvation, it was needful that I write unto you and exhort you that ye should earnestly contend for the faith which was once delivered unto the saints. So we have the call, the admonition, the encouraging thoughts for us to go out and to contend, to fight, to stand in opposition of those who choose to do differently for the faith. Now, we're going to break down this verse and spend a little time here because I want us to notice a few things of how Jude writes. Notice when Jude begins, he says, beloved, showing that he has love for the people who he's writing to. He has a genuine concern about them. He wants them to be in tune with what is going on. So he calls them beloved. You ever see or you ever have a moment in life when you want somebody to do something for you? How do you get them to do it for you? If you kind of butter them up and let them know how good they are and let them know that you couldn't do this without them and let them know how great they are at doing things, you know what? It sometimes provokes people to go ahead and to do that which you are about to ask of them. We can even study how Paul writes to the different churches. We see when Paul writes, Paul goes ahead and let them know how good they are, the things that they've been doing and what they have been doing and how he loved them so. And then we see Paul gives them the task that was at hand. I love to look at the book of Philemon because that's one that we see a great example, another short letter, but we see Paul using those same thing for the first 12 verses. Paul is letting him know, letting Philemon know of the good things that he's done, how he cares about him. And then he gives him the charge that he's about to have to face. And so we can see here Jude, he says, when I gave all diligence to write unto you of the common salvation, there was a more pressing matter. Jude was going to pen to the people a matter of about the common salvation, but there was something that was more pressing at this moment. Jude had to write about, and that was contending for the faith. Now, I want to take a moment just to look at it from the standpoint of what's going on in the world today, because there are many people who say that you can have your faith, I can have my faith, he can have his faith, she can have her faith, and that we're all going to be pleasing in the sight of God. There are many people who said there are many roads that lead to heaven, but the Bible states that there is only one path, and that is the narrow way. The broad way is the way that leads to destruction. That narrow way, that one true way, which few will find, is the way that leads to heaven. And that's the way that we are contending for and trying to help bring people off that off that broad way and place them on that narrow way. So often, again, people state that, well, you know, we don't need to fight about the Bible. We don't need to fight because, you know what, if you're fighting, I'm fighting, we're just not going to get anything accomplished. That's why it is so important for us to approach the scriptures in a mindset and in a manner that allows us to see what thus saith the Lord and not what we feel ourselves. We have to stand up and fight. Again, if someone is teaching error, guess what? I'm going to be opposed to that error because our God is opposed to that error. He doesn't want that to be taught. There are many people who have a mindset about God that's not true with what his word says. Of course, God is love. We know that. Of course, God is merciful. We know that. But God also wants us to be obedient, and he wants us to stand on his word. Those who say that we're not supposed to contend for the faith, guess what they do? They are adding to and changing God's word. And we know that that is very detrimental for someone's soul to add to or change the word of God. We notice passages like Revelation chapter 22, verses 18 through 19. And also we can notice passages, Deuteronomy chapter 4, verse number 2, Proverbs chapter 30, verses 5 through 6 as well, that teach us that we are not to add to or take away from the word of God. So if God tells me and commands me that I'm to stand on this word and not change it and not alter it, even when it's good and when it's bad. That's why Paul, we see the words of Paul. Paul states, preach the word, be instant in season, out of season, preach it and teach it when they want it, preach it and teach it when they don't want it. Preaching and teaching when it's good for them, preaching and teaching when it offends them and makes them have to change. He says, preach the word, be instant in season, out of season, reprove, rebuke, exhort with all long suffering and doctrine. 2 Timothy chapter 4 and verse number 2. So we have to make sure that we continue to contend, stand firm on the word of God. And then we can see also that Jude writes, he said, and exhort you that you should earnestly contend for the faith which was once delivered unto the saints. That faith, there is no other system of faith that is to supersede the faith that was once delivered, the faith that is in the gospel system, the faith that's in that gospel message that we read about in Romans chapter 1 and verse 16, when Paul states, for I'm not ashamed of the gospel of Christ, for it is the power of God unto salvation to everyone that believeth, to the Jew first and also to the Greek. So it is that message. There is no other faith that is to supersede what the gospel teaches. There are many people who teach a feel religion. Well, I feel this and I think this and I just can't think that, I can't believe that I'm wrong. Or there are some who've been taught the traditions that are not of the apostles, but they are the traditions of men. And they are contending and content with holding on those things, but they have erred from the truth because they are not doing what God has said for them to do. They are contending for something that doesn't need to be contended for. They are contending for something that needs to be put to rest. So we have to make sure that we keep that mindset that there is no other faith that is going to supersede the faith of the gospel of Christ. It is by that message that we are saved, the death, the burial, the resurrection of Christ. That is how one, obeying the gospel is how one obtains life everlasting. Jude goes a little bit further. After he tells them to contend for the faith, he gives them the reason why they should contend for the faith. And Jude knew what he was talking about, because we can see the same problems that these people were having that he speaks about right here. We're having those same problems today. If you have your Bible still open, notice Jude verse number 4. He says, for there are certain men crept in unawares who were before of old ordained, turning the grace of our God into lasciviousness and denying the only Lord God and our Lord Jesus Christ. There are many people today who have made what God has done and made the death of our Lord and Savior to be of nothing. And if you want to know how they do that, they go do it by teaching false doctrine. Notice what he states. He said, well, there are certain men who have crept in unawares. When a man wants to come in and teach false doctrine, you better believe it. He's not going to come in there and tell people, hey, I'm going to teach you false doctrine today, or I'm going to teach this congregation something that is not beneficial to their souls and tell them false teaching. False teachers don't let you know that they are false teachers. They're not going to come in with a hat on that says I'm a false teacher. They are going to do it privily. Notice it said they came in unawares. These men have snuck in. Now, there are some people who are just blatantly just have a mindset to just come in and just do whatever they want to do. But we're speaking about these men who come in unawares. When we read in the book of 2 Peter, 2 Peter talks about those who came in privily. They came in secretively. They were doing things behind the scene. That's why we have to contend for the faith. When we look at so many members of the Lord's church, when we look at so many congregations of the Lord's church, I should say, we see that they have fallen away by the wayside, some of them, because they have started teaching the doctrines of men and not the doctrine that was once delivered to the saints. They were not teaching that same faith anymore. They have gone the way of erring and started to teach false on marriage and divorce, false on anything from social drinking. And you can go on and on and on about all these different things that they have crept in now. Once congregations stood to be so firm on the gospel, now they have erred and gone and brought in the instrumental music and say, hey, we just need to have a good time and just do what we have to do. You know what? Apostasy doesn't just happen in a day. It takes time. So we have to make sure we have that mindset ready to contend for the faith, to stand strong on God's word. Because again, these men have crept in unaware. They crept in privily. They've crept in to just seek and destroy, turning the grace of our Lord and Savior into lasciviousness, into nothingness, into just the dirt of the ground and not doing anything with it. There are many people who are falling away from the Lord's church because of situations like this. If we have people who are not strong in the faith, and when they start being, they start hearing these things and they start to be torn in two because they're hearing false doctrine on one end and they're hearing the truth on the other end, and they're somewhere in the middle trying to find out which is right and which is wrong, sometimes they just quit. They take off their arm and say, you know what, I'm tired of being in the Lord's army. I need to do something else because I don't know what I need to do because this is not working for me. Friends, we have to continue to stand firm on the word of God. No matter if people hate us, no matter if somebody who is close, our family members or friends we've had for a long time, if they choose to say, well, you know what, I'm not going to follow you because you're going to follow God. The words of Paul that are in Galatians chapter 4 and verse 16, do I become your enemy because I tell you the truth? We have to keep that in mind. As good soldiers, we have to contend for the faith, continue to press toward the mark, continue to march on. Because we have to fight. We have been given this charge to stand. Anyone who has been raised to walk in newness of life, you are have been enrolled in the Lord's army. Now is not the time to go AWOL. Now is the time to put on our armor and fight and stand against opposition that comes our way. So we've so far looked at the fact about contending and what is contending. Contending also needs to be stated that it is not compromising. One of the things that when people think about contending or they think about how to make things better, they say, well, we'll just compromise. My friends, I want to make sure that I press that hard. Contending for the faith is not compromising. Again, to say you have your faith, I have my faith, but the Bible says there's one faith. We have to be of that faith in order for us to have harmony with each other. But most importantly, we have to be of that faith to have a relationship with our God in heaven. So we have to make sure that we keep it in its proper context and realize that contending, fighting, standing in opposition of that which is wrong is something that require that is a requirement of me. And it's a mindset that I have to have as a member of the Lord's church when it comes to contending for the faith. We've seen the reason why we should contend for the faith, because there are many people who have gone out to talk or to teach differently than what thus said the Lord. There are many people who seek to convert people to themselves and not to the Lord's church. There are many people who will tell you an ideal about something and say, hey, you're fine. You continue to live your life this way. God is not displeased with you. You continue to do whatever you want to do. But we find out that they have erred in what they're doing. Because these men who have crept in, they turn what God has done to an ungodly thing. They turn the Lord's church into nothingness. So we have to learn how to stand in opposition of that. So again, now let's move to our next point. How do we contend for the faith? You know, first of all, it starts with me having a knowledge of God's word. Because when we get ready to go into battle, we have to make sure that we are prepared, that we know who the enemy is, and that we know where our adversary lies and where he's going to strike. I've never been in the military before, but I know that when those who are in the military, when they have a mission to go upon, guess what? They don't just go to a destination and say, we're going to fight here. They get information. They do research. They find out what's going on. And then they go into an area. They are first prepared for the fight. Now, notice the book of Ephesians, the sixth chapter. Now, when we look at the book of Ephesians and we see all the things that Paul is writing to the church that's at Ephesus, he lays out so many great things for them, letting them know in chapter 1 that all spiritual blessings are found in Christ Jesus. And then he lets them know that they were once aliens. They were once without a country. They were once outside of Christ, but now they have been brought back in to be made one and reconciled back to God. And then he goes through and letting them know about how he has set up the church and how Christ is the head of the church, just like the husband is the head of the wife in chapter 5. And then we get here to chapter 6 after he explains about the roles of the children and the service and the master relationship. We see in verse number 10, he says, "Finally, my brethren, be strong in the Lord and in the power of his might." Paul is encouraging the Christians to make sure that they put on the armor of God. So when it comes to getting myself prepared to contend for the faith, I have to put on the whole armor of God, because it's in him who's going to protect us. It's him who is going to give us what we need to succeed and how we're going to defeat our enemy. Again, I stated about being prepared and knowing our enemy and knowing the things that are going to befall us and that are waiting for us. We know who the enemy is. 1 Peter chapter 5 and verse 8 tells us to be sober, to be vigilant, that our adversary, the devil, is a roaring lion. He's walking about seeking whom he may devour. He doesn't want to just take a little nibble out of us. He wants to swallow us whole. He is content with us not fighting for the faith. He's content with having us downtrodden and having us to second guess ourselves and to not do what God has said for us to do. But we have to know our enemy. We have to be prepared. And the only way, again, that we're going to be prepared is by putting on the whole armor of God and making sure that we are in this word, because we have to see who the enemy is. We know how he operates. We know that Satan is a deceiver. We know that he's the father of lies. We know that he is seeking to kill and destroy. We have to know and be aware of his plan. And then also we have to make sure that we put on the whole armor of God, because God has given us a way to fight the battle. No soldier goes into battle without his proper gear, without his proper weapon, without his proper clothing. He has everything that he needs. So as good soldiers of Christ, we have to do the same thing. We have to prepare ourselves for this battle. When we look at the battle that we are engaging upon, this is not a battle that's going to be won with shields and spears and with guns. It's a spiritual battle that we're fighting. When we're contending for the faith, we are contending in this spiritual battle. We are fighting against the powers of this world. We are fighting against the God of this world, who again seeks to destroy us. But we can overcome it. So notice again, he says, "Finally, my brethren, be strong in the Lord and the power of his might." He gives him that admonition, that encouragement, that guess what? Be strong in God, because God is where your power comes from. He is the source of all your strength. Again, he will not leave you nor forsake you. The same words that he told Joshua in Joshua chapter 1 and verse number 5. And it's the same words that Jesus tells us when he says, "And lo, I'm with you always, even unto the end of the world." Matthew 28 and verse number 20. So let's look at how we can put on this spiritual armor and how we are to put on the whole armor of God. Notice verse number 11. It says, "Put on the whole armor of God, that you may be able to stand against the wiles of the devil." Because guess what? Again, the devil has tricks. The devil has things that he's gonna throw out in front of you and try to cause you to stumble. There are many people who hold the mindset of saying, "Well, you know what? Satan knows what to do to get me to stumble." No, he doesn't know what to do. Satan just throws things out there for you. And when he find out what you like, guess what? He'll have you hooked. Because we read in the book of Job, in Job chapter 1, we read about Job, that he was a great man. He was a great man who had much substance. He was one who was perfect, upright, who eschewed evil, and he did that which was pleasing in God's eyesight. And Satan and God are having this conversation, and Satan tells God that Job will curse you to your face if you take these things away from him. Question: did Job curse God to his face? No. He lost all those things, his health, his wealth, his children. His wife even said, "Just curse God and die." But Job still... And the Bible says that Job charged God not foolishly. Satan was taking all those things away from Job, but Job still stayed faithful to God. So Satan will only throw it out there, but we have to be smart enough and know that Satan is going to continue to try us. He's going to tempt us. In what ways does Satan tempt us? We've already studied about the lust of the flesh, the lust of the eyes, and the pride of life are the ways in which men are tempted, or which we all are tempted, I should say, men and women. So we see that if we are putting on the whole armor of God, it is able to help us to stand against the wiles of the devil, because Satan is going to come through to us and attack us through many avenues. Sometimes he attacks us through the church. There are people who are sometimes let Satan rule over them for a moment. And that's what happens when a person sins. They're not in their right mind. I told someone Sunday, I said, you know, you'd be surprised. You know, the devil comes to church. And they looked at me funny. I said, yeah, he sure does. He comes to church. He'll be there sometimes. He may not be taking in the word, but he's there to try to cause some problems. We have to put on the whole armor of God so that we are able to stand against the tricks that Satan will lead out before us, because he will tempt us. He will try us. He will put those things out there. But if we are prepared of putting on the whole armor of God, we can handle what he has to throw at us. Again, we notice verse number 12. It says, for we wrestle not against flesh and blood, but against principalities, but against powers, against the rulers of the darkness of this world, against spiritual wickedness in high places. Now, there are spiritual wickedness in high places. That is not just speaking about the White House. That could be speaking about any organization where there is some, when people come together, there are those who are the higher ups. There are those who will seek to do God's work. But then on the other hand, there are those who seek to push Satan's agenda. We look at our country today, and it's so sad. I'm not a politician. I don't, to be honest with you, I don't play any role in politics. But to just look at how our nation is changing and how those who are in the upper powers, I should say, how those who are the rulers of the world, that's the word I'm looking for, the rulers of the world, how they continue to make rules that do not go along with what thus saith the Lord. What has happened? I think I mentioned once before that we see what has happened, that prayer has been taken out of school, but we see a lot of school shootings now. Anytime when God is removed out of the equation, we have problems, my friends. And there are those who are in these higher places who seek to keep us in this area, who seek to keep us in a downtrodden position to where we seem like we can't get things right. We wrestle against those things. It's not against flesh and blood. It's against those principalities and the darkness of this world, of Satan using these different agendas to push on people. And that's what we're fighting against. Verse number 13 lets us know. It says, wherefore, take unto you the whole armor of God, that you may be able to stand against the devil, or against the evil day, and having done all, to stand. Again, to reiterate, he tells them in the first verses, in verse number 11 and 10 and 11, to put on the whole armor of God. Then he lets them know again, put it on so that you are able to stand against the evil days. And then we notice briefly how he goes through and lists out the armor. And verse number 14, stand therefore, having your loins girt about with truth, and having on the breastplate of righteousness, and your feet shod with the preparation of the gospel of peace, above all taking the shield of faith, wherewith ye shall be able to quench all the fiery darts of the wicked, and take the helmet of salvation and the sword of the Spirit, which is the word of God. So we can see how the whole armor of God is laid out for the protection of the person who is wearing it. We have to make sure that we continue to have this armor on when it comes to us contending for the faith. We notice in verse 14, it speaks about the breastplate of righteousness. What was the purpose of the breastplate? The breastplate was to cover the chest and the back areas. And then also before that, we see that it says to have your loins girded about with truth, and to have that band around the waist to hold up the breastplate of righteousness so that you can have everything all together. Then it says in verse 15, and your feet shod with the preparation of the gospel of peace. We think about it. These are men who were walking around in sandals. And when it was time for these different soldiers to do battle, and you can see that they will put these nails at the bottom of their sandals so that when they stood on the sand or wherever they were, when it was time for them to rush in, they were able to plant themselves and to hold firm. And we think about, why would they need to do those things? Because if they were fighting, if they were going to be pushed, and if they were on sand or on a level and couldn't get traction, guess what? They would fall over. with the preparation of the gospel, they were able to stand firm. That's what they were supposed to stand on. Have your feet shod with the gospel of peace. And then it says, take the shield of salvation. The shield is used to block out anything. If they were shooting arrows or anything, the soldier could block out the arrows. And then it also said to put on the helmet of salvation to protect their head. And then the word, the sword of the spirit, which is the word of God. The sword is what we carry around. The sword is what we preach. This is our main weapon in this battle that we are fighting against Satan. When we read in Matthew chapter 4, we see that Jesus, when he was tempted by Satan, guess what he resorted to? The word of God. He didn't resort to anything but the word of God. So I hope that we all have the mindset to realize what we must do and how we have been enlisted in God's army to contend for the faith, not to compromise for the faith, but to contend for the faith, to do it earnestly, to continue to do it diligently. Wherefore, my beloved brethren, be ye steadfast, unmovable, always abounding in the work of the Lord, for as much as you know that your labor is not in vain in the Lord. 1 Corinthians chapter 15, verse number 58. We have to contend for the faith, because if we don't contend for the faith, there'll be a punishment that is waiting for us. And it just breaks my heart to think that those who have once been signed up or who have enlisted in God's army, and they are now gone from the faith. They've stopped contending for some reason. Maybe things got too hard for them. Maybe there were too many battles. But there is always, always on our side, the Lord, if we continue to press toward the mark and continue to stay firm on God's word. As we always do at the end of our program, we like to offer any assistance that we can with helping someone come to know more about our Lord and Savior, to help someone to obey the gospel. If you're listening to this program and you have not obeyed the gospel of Christ, if you have not put on the armor of God, and first off, if you have not been even enlisted in the Lord's army, we can help you with that. One can be made a member of the Lord's church by hearing the word of God, according to Romans 10:17. After hearing those words, one must believe those words, according to John 8:24. After believing those words, one must repent of all sins, according to Acts 17:30, and also Luke 13:3-5. And then one must confess that Jesus Christ is the Son of God, according to Matthew 10 and verse 32, and also Romans 10:9-10. And then one must also be baptized for the remission of sin, according to Acts 2 and verse 38. There's always been water in the plan, so we have to make sure that we continue to uphold the teaching of our Lord and Savior, of making sure that we do exactly what he has said to do. And then one must remain faithful unto the point of death, according to Revelation 2:10. This is where the contending comes in at. This is where we have to continue to stand firm. Once we have been taught the truth, we obey the truth, we live the truth, we commit the truth to other people so that they can become good, strong soldiers as well. It is all for the furtherment of the and the advancing of the kingdom of God that we continue to contend for the faith. Be good soldiers. If you have not enlisted, we urge you and we beg you and we plead with you to come to the Lord.
1: Home in our land where we'll never grow.
2: Jesus said, "He who believes and is baptized will be saved." But on a regular basis, people will object to the command to be baptized, saying the thief on the cross wasn't baptized, and yet he was saved. Dear friend, would you appreciate with me that the thief on the cross died before Jesus' death, burial, and resurrection? Romans chapter 10 and verse 9 says, "If you confess with your mouth the Lord Jesus and believe in your heart that God has raised him from the dead, you will be saved." The thief on the cross couldn't believe in the resurrection of Christ, because Christ had not yet even died.
3: Hello, my name is Cameron Freeman, and we are so glad that you're watching the Gospel Broadcasting Network. What must I do to be saved is the most important question you can ever ask. Ask your pastor, your priest, or your preacher that question, and then ask them for specific examples from the scriptures of someone being saved in that exact manner. Let us know what you find out. And once again, thank you for watching GBN.

0: and welcome to our study of the book of Ruth. Ruth is among the smallest books in all the Bible, and yet it has some wonderful thoughts that pack a lot of punch for us, help us to really realize what God wants for us. For example, Ruth really describes a search for rest. If you look at chapter 1, verse 9, you see Naomi's wish for her two daughters-in-law, and she says, "The Lord grant that you may find rest, each in the house of her husband." So she kissed them, and they lifted up their voices and wept. But that's not the last time that the idea of rest comes up. In chapter 3, verse 1, it's Naomi again. "Then Naomi, her mother-in-law, said to her, 'My daughter, shall I not seek security for you, that it may be well with you?'" The word translated security there is the same word translated rest in chapter 1, verse 9. And so the entire book, in some ways, is about Naomi searching for rest for her daughter-in-law, Ruth, who was so, so kind to her. One other thing that I think we ought to think about as we go into the study, and that is, this book is all about the lineage of the Messiah. It lets us know how this one woman got into that lineage. We want to study more deeply in this book, but before we do, let me encourage you to consider taking a free Bible correspondence course, which you can do in the privacy of your home.
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0: So let's look at this book of Ruth together. What a beautiful little work it is, and yet how much it carries for us today that encourages us. "Now it came to pass in the days when the judges ruled that there was a famine in the land. And a certain man of Bethlehem, Judah, went to dwell in the country of Moab, he and his wife and his two sons." Now, before we go any further, realize that the name Bethlehem literally means the house of bread. And yet, there is a famine in the house of bread. And so he has to take his family, or he feels like he does, and he goes to the land of Moab. "The name of the man was Elimelech. The name of his wife was Naomi. And the names of his two sons were Mahlon and Chilion, Ephrathites of Bethlehem, Judah. And they went to the country of Moab and remained there." Another bit of irony here. The name Elimelech means literally, "My God is king." Yeah, here's a man whose name means, "My God is king," and yet he leaves the land of his God and goes to a foreign land, Moab. Naomi's name means pleasant. We'll learn more about that as we go on through the book. The two sons have significant names, and they do make us wonder how those names were given to them, whether they were at birth or whether they came to be their names later in life because of what happened to them. One of them is called Mahlon. That literally means invalid. And then Chilion means wasting away. Not a really pleasant thought if you happen to be Chilion. And so these are the characters that open up the book, and they go to the land of Moab. Verse 3, "Then Elimelech, Naomi's husband, died, and she was left and her two sons. Now they took wives of the women of Moab. The name of the one was Orpah, and the name of the other, Ruth. And they dwelt there about 10 years. Then both Mahlon and Chilion also died. So the woman survived her two sons and her husband." So think about it now. We've got two more names that we're seeing right here in this opening few verses. The first is Orpah. which literally means the nap of the neck. But the more interesting name is the name Ruth, because it means friend or caretaker. And when you think about it, she's going to live up to that name in every sense of the word. Well, now Naomi, whose name means pleasant, is left as a widow with no children. Both of her sons are dead. And so in verse 6 of chapter 1, we find this.

with me. The Lord grant that you may find rest, each in the house of her husband. So she kissed them, and they lifted up their voices and wept. Naomi, obviously, is going through a period of grief. But at the same time, it seems significant to me that she still thinks about other people, that she realizes that both Orpah and Ruth are young, and that their desire, like most young women, likely is that they get to marry and that they have children. She knows that she's not going to have any more children. She's too old. But even if she did, would either one of these young ladies wait for them? Well, that's precisely the point that is going to be brought up shortly by Naomi. So let's go ahead and look after they have wept together. In verse 10, and they said to her, "Surely we will return with you to your people." But Naomi said, "Turn back, my daughters. Why will you go with me? Are there still sons in my womb, that they may be your husbands? Turn back, my daughters, go, for I am too old to have a husband. And if I should say I have hope, if I should have a husband tonight and should also bear sons, would you wait for them until they are grown? Would you restrain yourselves from having husbands? No, my daughters, for it grieves me very much for your sakes that the hand of the Lord has gone out against me." So Naomi, in her thoughtfulness, in her consideration of these two young women who have been special to her sons and apparently special to her as well, her thought is, go on back home. Maybe you can get a husband and have children and feel fulfilled in life. Well, the response of the two daughters-in-law is really quite different, one from the other. So go ahead and notice verse 14 of chapter 1. "Then they lifted up their voices and wept again, and Orpah kissed her mother-in-law, but Ruth clung to her." So in other words, Orpah kissed her because she's going back home, just like Naomi told her to do. But Ruth clings to her, and so more conversation comes out. And she said, "Look, your sister-in-law has gone back to her people and to her gods. Return after your sister-in-law." Now, I do find that to be a statement that I somewhat want to underline. Your sister-in-law has gone back to her people and her gods. The gods of Moab are not the gods of Israel. And that is very, very important to realize. They worshiped false gods. They worshiped idols. Idols like Chemosh, for example, and Moloch, and Baal Peor. Those were the gods that were worshiped in the land in the land in which they have gone to, which is Moab. So that being the case, they're totally different from the God of heaven. These two young ladies, at very best, had just within their marriages become familiar with the God of Israel. And really, they've spent a lifetime pursuing these false gods. That one god in particular, Molech, was a god that Israel often fell into serving, and it's sad because they believe that Molech demanded that they put their children into the fire, a real tragedy when you think about it. But we do have one going back to her family and to her gods. But listen to Ruth, verse 16. "But Ruth said, 'Entreat me not to leave you or to turn back from following after you. For wherever you go, I will go. And wherever you lodge, I will lodge. Your people shall be my people, and your God, my God. Where you die, I will die, and there will I be buried. The Lord do so to me and more also, if anything but death parts you and me.'" Now listen to her. She's been told, go back to your people, go back to your gods. And she says, "Nope, I'm giving up
my gods.

I'm going to follow your God. And so, even though she is a Moabitess, she has decided to follow the God of heaven, the God of Israel. She's going to yield her life to him. She's coming, as it were, under his wing. And we'll see more about that as the book progresses. Verse 18 of chapter 1, we find Naomi thinking this. When she saw that she was determined to go with her, she stopped speaking to her. Now the two of them went until they came to Bethlehem. And it happened when they had come to Bethlehem that all the city was excited because of them. And the women said, "Is this Naomi?" But she said to them, "Do not call me Naomi, call me Mara, for the Almighty has dealt very bitterly with me." All right, we now see a change of names. We've got Naomi. Remember, the name Naomi, as we will recall, means pleasant. But the name Mara means bitter. And she's not saying, "I'm bitter." She's saying, "God has dealt bitterly with me." That's the idea. And she doesn't want to be known as pleasant anymore because of that. And so, in verse 21, she begins to elaborate on the change of names. "I went out full, and the Lord has brought me home again empty. Why do you call me Naomi, since the Lord has testified against me, and the Almighty has afflicted me?" So Naomi returned, and Ruth the Moabitess, her daughter-in-law, with her, who returned from the country of Moab. Now they came to Bethlehem at the beginning of the barley harvest. There was a relative of Naomi's husband, a man of great wealth, of the family of Elimelech. His name was Boaz. Now, Boaz means son of strength. And this is going to be a delightful thing, I think, to both Naomi and to Ruth. So we have Boaz. So Ruth, the Moabitess, said to Naomi, "Please, let me go to the field and glean heads of grain after him in whose sight I may find favor." And she said to her, "Go, my daughter." Then she left and went and gleaned in the field after the reapers. And she happened to come to the part of the field belonging to Boaz. I know it says she happened to come there. My question is this a providential happening? Did she arrive there because that's exactly where God wanted her to be? I don't really have the full answer. I know that God cares for his people. I know that certainly he was preparing for the coming of the Messiah. So it might be that that is exactly what's going on here. But then verse 4 of chapter 2. "Now behold, Boaz came from Bethlehem and said to the reapers, 'The Lord be with you.' And they answered him, 'The Lord bless you.' Then Boaz said to his servant, who was in charge of the reapers, 'Whose young woman is this?' So the servant who was in charge of the reapers answered and said, 'It is the young Moabite woman who came back with Naomi from the country of Moab.' And she said, 'Please, let me glean and gather after the reapers among the sheaves.' So she came and has continued from morning until now, though she rested a little in the house." Now, if you remember the law of Moses, you will remember that God made the people make special provision. They did not harvest the corners of the field. They also could not go back and pick up anything that fell when they were in the midst of harvesting. So Naomi's, Ruth's idea here is to go and pick what she's allowed to pick so that she and her mother-in-law will have plenty to eat. Listen to the response of Boaz, chapter 2, verse 8. "Then Boaz said to Ruth, 'You will listen, my daughter, will you not? Do not go to glean in another field, nor go from here, but stay close by my young women. Let your eyes be on the field which they reap, and go after them. Have I not commanded the young men not to touch you? And when you're thirsty, go to the vessels and drink from what the young men have drawn.' So she fell on her face and bowed down to the ground and said to him, 'Why have I found favor in your eyes that you should take notice of me, since I am a foreigner?
And Boaz answered and said to her, "It has been fully reported to me all that you have done for your mother-in-law since the death of your husband, and how you have left your father and your mother and the land of your birth, and have come to a people whom you did not know before. The Lord repay you for your work, and a full reward be given you by the Lord God of Israel, under whose wings you have come for refuge." So she's placed herself under God, under his care. And Boaz knows it. He's aware of the good that she's done. He's pleased to have her in his field. So she responds in verse 13 of chapter 2. Then she said, "Let me find favor in your sight, my Lord, for you have comforted me and have spoken kindly to your maidservant, though I am not like one of your maidservants." Now Boaz said to her at mealtime, "Come here and eat of the bread, and dip your piece of bread in the vinegar." So she sat beside the reapers, and he passed parched grain to her, and she ate and was satisfied, and kept some back. When she rose up to glean, Boaz commanded his young man, saying, "Let her glean even among the sheaves, and do not reproach her. Also, let grain from the bundles fall purposefully for her. Leave it that she may glean, and do not rebuke her." So she gleaned in the field until evening, and beat out what she had gleaned, and it was about an ephah of barley. Then she took it up and went into the city, and her mother-in-law saw what she had gleaned. So she brought out and gave to her what she had kept back after she had been satisfied. And her mother-in-law said to her, "Where have you gleaned today, and where did you work? Blessed be the one who took notice of you." So she told her mother-in-law with whom she had worked and said, "The man's name with whom I work today is Boaz." Then Naomi said to her daughter-in-law, "Blessed be he of the Lord who has not forsaken his kindness to the living and the dead." And Naomi said to her, "This man is a relation of ours, one of our close relatives." Now that's important. If you've ever thought about the law of levirate marriage, it's recorded in Deuteronomy chapter 25, verses 5 through 10. Under that law, if a man died without having had any children, then his wife was to be wed to the next of kin. Now, if the next of kin refused that responsibility, then the next of kin would have an opportunity. So stay tuned. More is to follow about this. And so, in verse 21, we find Ruth the Moabitess said, "He also said to me, 'You shall stay close to my young men until they have finished all my harvest.'" And Naomi said to Ruth, her daughter-in-law, "It is good, my daughter, that you go out with his young women and that people do not meet you in any other field." So she stayed close by the young women of Boaz to glean until the end of barley harvest and wheat harvest, and she dwelt with her mother-in-law. Then Naomi, her mother-in-law, said to her, "My daughter, shall I not seek security for you, that it may be well with you? Now Boaz, whose young women you were with, is he not our relative? In fact, he is winnowing barley tonight at the threshing floor. Therefore, wash yourself and anoint yourself. Put on your best garment and go down to the threshing floor. But do not make yourself known to the man until he has finished eating and drinking. Then it shall be, when he lies down, that you shall notice the place where he lies, and you shall go in, uncover his feet, and lie down, and he will tell you what you should do." And she said to her, "All that you say to me, I will do." Boy, I wish all of us would say that to God. "Whatever you tell me, that I'm going to do." And of course, that's what she did. So she went down to the threshing floor and did according to all that her mother-in-law instructed her. And after Boaz had eaten and drunk and his heart was cheerful, he went to lie down at the end of the heap of grain. And she came softly, uncovered his feet, and lay down. Now it happened at midnight that the man was startled and turned himself, and there a woman was lying at his feet. And he said, "Who are you?"
So she answered, I am Ruth, your maidservant. Take your maidservant under your wing, for you are a close relative. So she's now capitalizing on the law of levirate marriage. She's saying, I don't just want to be under the protection of God's wing. I want to be under the protection of your wing. Now, boy, listen to the answer that she receives from Boaz. Then he said, blessed are you of the Lord, my daughter, for you have shown more kindness at the end than at the beginning, in that you did not go after young men, whether poor or rich. And now, my daughter, do not fear. I will do for you all that you request, for all the people of my town know that you are a virtuous woman. Now stop a minute and think about that. She is known as a virtuous woman. We ought to be known as God's people and servants. So he goes on. Now, it is true that I am a close relative. However, there is a relative closer than I. Stay this night, and in the morning, it shall be that if he will perform the duty of a close relative for you, good. Let him do it. But if he does not want to perform the duty for you, then I will perform the duty for you as the Lord lives. Lie down until morning. So she lay at his feet until morning, and she arose before one could recognize another. Then he said, do not let it be known that the woman came to the threshing floor. Also he said, bring the shawl that is on you and hold it. And when she held it, he measured 6 ephahs of barley and laid it on her. Then she went into the city. When she came to her mother-in-law, she said, is that you, my daughter? Then she told her all that the man had done for her. And she said, these 6 ephahs of barley he gave me, for he said to me, do not go empty-handed to your mother-in-law. Then she said, sit still, my daughter, until you know how the matter will turn out. For the man will not rest until he has concluded the matter this day. Now Boaz went up to the gate and sat down there. And behold, the close relative of whom Boaz had spoken came by. So Boaz said, come aside, friend, sit down here. So he came aside and sat down. And he took 10 men of the elders of the city and said, sit down here. So they sat down. You see what he's doing? This is basically a legal action. He's getting men to be witnesses, and he's about to pursue a very important matter, especially in reference to Ruth, but also to him. Then he said to the close relative, Naomi, who has come back from the country of Moab, sold the piece of land which belonged to our brother Elimelech. And I thought to inform you, saying, buy it back in the presence of the inhabitants and the elders of my people. If you will redeem it, redeem it. But if you will not redeem it, then tell me that I may know. For there's no one but you to redeem it, and I am next after you. And he said, I will redeem it. Then Boaz said, on the day you buy the field from the hand of Naomi, you must also buy it from Ruth the Moabitess, the wife of the dead, to perpetuate the name of the dead through his inheritance. And the close relative said, I cannot redeem it for myself, lest I ruin my own inheritance. You redeem my right of redemption for yourself, for I cannot redeem it. Now, this was the custom in former times in Israel concerning redeeming and exchanging. To confirm anything, one man took off his sandal and gave it to the other. And this was a confirmation in Israel. Therefore, the close relative said to Boaz, buy it for yourself. So he took off his sandal. And Boaz said to the elders and all the people, you're witnesses this day that I have bought all that was Elimelech's and all that was Chilion's and Mahlon's from the hand of Naomi. So now a great transaction has taken place, and it's been contractually agreed to, oddly enough, by the giving of a sandal. You and I might chuckle at that. I do chuckle at it. But nonetheless, that's what took place. And so now Naomi can be his. In verse 10, moreover,
Ruth the Moabitess, the widow of Mahlon, I have acquired as my wife to perpetuate the name of the dead through his inheritance, that the name of the dead may not be cut off from among his brethren and from his position at the gate. You are witnesses this day. And all the people who were at the gate and the elders said, we are witnesses. The Lord make the woman who is coming to your house like Rachel and Leah, the two who built the house of Israel. And may you prosper in Ephrathah and be famous in Bethlehem. May your house be like the house of Perez, whom Tamar bore to Judah, because of the offspring which the Lord will give you from this young woman. Well, he marries Ruth, and we find that beginning in verse 13 of chapter 4. So Boaz took Ruth, and she became his wife. And when he went into her, the Lord gave her conception, and she bore a son. Then the women said to Naomi, blessed be the Lord who has not left you this day without a close relative, and may his name be famous in Israel, and may he be to you a restorer of life and a nourisher of your old age. For your daughter-in-law, who loved you, who is better to you than seven sons and has borne him. Then Naomi took the child and laid him on her bosom and became a nurse to him. Also the neighbor women gave him a name, saying, there is a son born to Naomi, and they called his name Obed. By the way, that means servant. He is the father of Jesse, the father of David. Now this is the genealogy of Perez. Perez begat Hezron. Hezron begat Ram. Ram begot Amminadab. Amminadab begot Nashon. And Nashon begot Salmon. Salmon begot Boaz, and Boaz begot Obed. Obed begot Jesse, and Jesse begot David. And guess what? That means she's in the lineage of the Lord. What a great servant to find there.

0: That's a great comfort to know that God will supply us with the things that we need, and to trust Him, to learn to trust Him,
1: right?
0: And to recognize, you know, I can just hear Jesus saying this to the people of His day, and there are so many people today whose lives are filled with worry and anxiety, and quite frankly, they can't enjoy life, BJ, because they're so wrapped up in concern for what's going on.
1: In Philippians 4:19, but my God shall supply all your need according to His riches and glory by Christ Jesus. We have things supplied for us. We sometimes don't realize how truly beneficial it is to serve God here and hereafter. And it reminds me of riches that can't be taxed. I'm never going to be taxed on the riches of God's grace.

Running races are a rather hard venture. If you've ever run many races, you know that when you start off, everything's pretty good. You feel good. First, maybe mile or two, your body's getting warmed up and everything's great. But the further you run, the harder it gets. And long distance runners, what a struggle that is as you get to the miles where they begin to kind of run together. Mile 15, mile 20, mile 25. If you can imagine a long distance runner, how do they keep focused on the finish line? A friend, they tell you that if you can focus on a point in the distance and never take your eyes off of it, that's one of the great ways to not give up in the race. The Hebrew writer will take that idea of running the Christian race and how it sometimes it's a struggle, how sometimes we face difficulty, and he will encourage us, don't take your eyes off Jesus. We're so glad that you joined us for our study today. We are now entering into the practical part in the book of Hebrews, the supremacy of Christian living. And so we hope you got your Bible and that you'll open up to Hebrews 12 and 13 as we're going to finish out the book of Hebrews today.

0: 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And now, Ben Bailey.
1: This is the gospel of Christ.
2: We're so glad that you've joined us for our study today. 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Friend, we want to encourage you also to check us out on Facebook, like our Facebook page, follow us on that. Great way to keep up with things that we're doing. And then, of course, in our fast-paced world today, where everybody's got a smartphone, we want to encourage you to check out the Gospel of Christ app that's available in the respective Play Stores. You can get it there, and it's a great way to keep up with our new lessons, what we're doing, and just so that you can know how we're trying to spread the gospel and reach people with the news of Jesus Christ. And as always, we want to thank you today for joining us for our study. Hope you've got your Bible ready. Let's look to the Word of God together. Listen to these beautiful words in Hebrews chapter 12, verses 1 and 2. Therefore, since we are surrounded by so great a cloud of witnesses, talking about all those people, as it were, in the grandstands who are overcoming by faith that are cheering us on. Therefore, since we are surrounded by so great a cloud of witnesses, let us lay aside every weight and the sin that does so easily ensnare us, and let us run with endurance the race that is set before us. Looking unto Jesus, the author and finisher of our faith, who for the joy that was set before him endured the cross, despising the shame, and is sat down at the right hand of God. Based on every person in Hebrews chapter 11, it is as though we are now in the arena running a race, and that race must never be stopped. We run it by faith, and the writer says, all of these people that I've just mentioned to you, that great cloud of witnesses, they're up in the grandstand, as it were, cheering you on. Here's what you need to do then. And these are people who've now kind of come to the conclusion, yes, what he said is right. Yes, Jesus is supreme. His covenant is the only way, and we can never go back on that. If you reach that conclusion, here's what you need to do. Number one, you've got to lay aside every weight and the sin that does so easily ensnare us. One of the things that long-distance runners, marathon runners especially, try to do is to shed any excess weight. As light, as aerodynamic, as little cumbersome as anything could be, clothing, shoes, ounces matter here, okay? And so the writer says, you need to do the same. You've got to get rid of some stuff. If you're going to run the race, if there is sin in your life, if there is something weighing you down and there's something tripping you up and snaring you, get that out of your life. Whatever the weight may be, the burden, if there's a sin that you've not let go of yet, if there's something that's tripping you up, you've got to address that. If it's a sin, you need to repent of it and get it out of your life. If it's a weight that you're trying to carry around, let God help you with that and remove that weight. If it's something that is causing you to stumble, deal with that issue. Make sure that you are carrying as little burden as you can to run the race. And then he says, once we've laid aside every weight and the sin that does so easily ensnare us, we've got to run with endurance the race that is set before us. This idea of endurance is a mentality that you have to develop. It is a mentality where you say to yourself, I'm not going to stop. It is a mentality where you don't give up. It is a mentality where no matter how hard it hurts, I'm going to keep pushing through it. That's the endurance, the not give up attitude that we're talking about. And listen to what Paul said. Paul had that. Paul said, I fought the good fight. I've finished the race. I've kept the faith. Henceforth, or in the future, there's laid up for me a crown of righteousness, which the Lord, the righteous judge, will give to me on that day, but not to me only, to all those who've loved his appearing. 2 Timothy 2:5, we've got to run according to the rules. 1 Corinthians 9, verse 24, only the one who finishes is crowned. And thus, have enough fortitude in your faith. Have enough mental strength that when the going gets tough, say to yourself, the race is worth it. The fight is worth it. I am not going to give up. I'm going to run that race with endurance every day. And then there's a third thing you need to do. Once you've laid aside every weight, got rid of the sin, anything that's ensnaring you, and you have decided, I'm going to run with endurance the race that is set before me, here's what you do next. Looking unto Jesus, keep your gaze focused on Christ. As we said, long-distance runners, marathon runners, will pick a distance out on the horizon. Focus on that distance and never take their eyes off of it. You and me, we have to keep our gaze focused on Jesus. Now, what do we mean when we say, keep your gaze focused? Think about what he went through. Looking unto Jesus. He's the author, and he's the finisher. He started it, and he finished it, so he sets a perfect example of how to do that. The author and finisher of our faith, who for the joy set before him, endured the cross, despising the shame, and is sat down at the right hand of God. He isn't just the author and finisher. That's not the only reason that I can look to him as a perfect example of endurance. Nobody, and I hope you'll get this, because this has to be one of the things the Hebrew writer is trying to get across these Christians. I know you've got it bad, he says. I know there are things that may be causing you problems. Compared to Jesus, it isn't anything. Who for the joy set before him endured the cross, despising the shame, and sat down at the right hand of the throne of God. When I think about times where we all struggle, we think, you know, maybe I won't do this, maybe I'll give up, maybe I'll kind of be more. Think about Jesus. Keep your gaze focused on him. Think about how much of a challenge going to the cross was for him. We know it was a challenge. Father, if it's possible, let this cup pass from me. Not my will, but thine be done. And the will of God was for him to suffer. The beatings, the mocking, the scourging, hands and feet nailed to a cross, hanging there in agony, struggling for every breath. And yet, how did he look at that? Listen to it again. Who for the joy set before him endured the cross. So we're saying Jesus went to the cross with a smile on his face. The joy was pleasing God. The joy was he knew this is God's will, and this is what God wants me to do, and this will make God happy. And friend, when I think about fighting that fight, running that race, not giving up, keep your gaze focused on Jesus. When you think about giving in and giving up, remember what he went through. And not only that, the Hebrew writer is going to say, along these same lines, We also need to try to encourage one another. Look at Hebrews chapter 12, verses 12 and 13. Listen to these beautiful words. Therefore, strengthen the hands which hang down and the feeble knees, and make straight paths for your feet, so that what is lame may not be dislocated, but rather be healed. We need the help of other Christians along this way as well. Acts chapter 20, verse 32. So now, brethren, I commend you to God and to the word of his grace, which is able to build you up and give you an inheritance. Hebrews 10:24, Hebrews 3, verse 12, we are told to encourage one another. We're told to help one another. Don't you remember that picture of lifting up the feeble hands or the feeble knees? Think back to the book of Exodus. And think about what happened in the battle there, that Moses is told to hold his hands up. As long as Moses holds his hands up, they're winning. But the moment Moses' hands get tired and they start to slump, they begin to lose the battle. And so what did they do? Moses couldn't do it on his own. They got Aaron, they got Hur, they propped up each of his hands, and they strengthened his feeble hands. My friend, we need the help and the encouragement of other Christians as well. And then you've got to realize what you've become a part of. Don't ever lose sight of what it means to be a part of the church of the living God. The writer will say, here's what you've not come to. You've not come to Mount Sinai, where you heard the thunder and the lightning. If an animal so much as came too close, it died. You've not come to that. They were terrified when they came to that. But look at what he says in verses 18 through 22. You have not come to the mountain that may be touched and burned with fire, to blackness and darkness and tempest, to the sound of the trumpet, to the voice of words, so that those who heard it begged that the word should not be spoken to them, for they could not endure what was commanded. And if so much a beast touches the mountain, it shall be stoned or shot with an arrow. So terrifying was the sight. Moses said, I'm exceedingly afraid and trembling. But you have come to Mount Zion, to the city of the living God, to the heavenly Jerusalem, to the innumerable company of angels, to the general assembly and church of the firstborn who registered in heaven, to God, the judge of all, to the spirits of just men made perfect, to Jesus, the mediator of the new covenant, and to the blood of sprinkling that speaks better things than that. We're not coming to a mountain that if we get too close to it, we're going to die. And when Moses went up there and it scared him to death almost. No, we've come to the heavenly Jerusalem. We've come to an innumerable host of angels. We've come to the church of the living God, to Jesus, the mediator of the new covenant, to the hope and joy of heaven. This is not something that you live in dread of and that you're fearful it might kill you. No. Stay faithful to God's church, my friend, because it's the best thing that's ever happened to your life. There is nothing greater than being a Christian, being a member of Christ's body, having access to Jesus, that once for all sacrifice. That's not something you live in terror and dread of. That's something to smile about. This is why Paul would say, rejoice in the Lord always. And again, I say rejoice. It is a joy to be a part of God's family, God's church. Now, final practical applications that every Christian wants to incorporate into his walk. Turn over to chapter 13, and the writer is now going to mention some things that if we'll do, will help us and others along the way. He first says, let brotherly love continue. Those beautiful words start out chapter 1. To love one another is one of the greatest blessings we can have. What a privilege it is to be a part of God's family. And what a privilege it is to be a part of God's family with people here today who love God, who love others, and whose firm desire is to please God. If that's the case, how is Christianity? What's the supremacy of Christianity? Let brotherly love continue. Do good unto all men, especially those of the household of faith. Galatians chapter 6, verse number 10. Help those who are in need. Feed the hungry. Do good to the poor. Try to reach people with the gospel. Loving people. A new commandment I give you, Jesus said, that you love one another as I have loved you, that you also love one another. By this, all will know that you're my disciples, if you have love for one another." Friend, one of the great things of Christianity is the love that we share for God and the love that we have for each other. God's church, people in it, every one of us need to emphasize love and try to help one another go to heaven. And then we want to do good as much as we can. Look at verse number 2 of Hebrews chapter 13. The writer says, "Do not forget to entertain strangers, for by so doing, some have unwittingly entertained angels." Well, what's the reference here? The reference is to when Abraham unwittingly entertained the angels. It's not necessarily trying to say, angels come to your house, you're not going to know. That's not the idea. But his point is, do good, because at one time this happened. And so we want to be hospitable. We want to do good. We want to help those in need, feed the hungry, clothe those who need clothing, whatever. Doing good, not necessarily as an end in and of itself, but as a means to show the love of God and share the gospel with people. Number 3, honor the sanctity of marriage. Look at what the writer says. Verse number 4. "Marriage is honorable among all, and the bed undefiled. But whoremongers and adulterers God will judge." In a day and age where marriage is not nearly as honored by many as it ought to be, from heaven's point, marriage ought to be honored among all. One man, one woman, joining their hearts for life, to help one another through this life, to be heirs of the grace of life, 1 Peter 3, Genesis 2, 18 through 24, and ultimately to be an encouragement and help to get to heaven. Man, there's nothing more honorable than a marriage that gives God the glory all the days of its life. But in the same vein, whoremongers and adulterers, God's going to judge. There's a lot of fornication. There's a lot of whoredom. There's a lot of things that are not right sexually in our world today. That's contrary to God's plan on marriage. And those people, although we love them, God loves them, you can't live in that and expect that everything's going to be okay at the judgment day. And then the writer will say, above all, keep trusting God. Some of my favorite verses in all of Scripture, I think, are found in Hebrews 13, verses 5 and 6. You talk about beautiful verses. Look at these words. "Let your conduct be without covetousness. Be content with such things as you have." Why? "For God himself has said, I will never leave you nor forsake you. So we may boldly say, the Lord is my helper. I will not fear. What can man do to me?" Don't get all worked up and don't get all caught up and don't put all your stock in stuff. Don't be a hoarder. Don't think your junk's going to save you. Don't be covetous. Instead, put your trust where it really matters. The Lord has said, I'll never leave you. I'll never forsake you. Every Christian can say, God's my helper. I'm not afraid. What can man do to me? Imagine how these Christians needed to hear that. And then don't we need to hear it as well? Regardless of what humanity does, regardless of what the world says, regardless how much stuff people put their trust in, the true and living God is the only one who can help us. And the true and living God is on Christian side. My friend, that is a separation and that is a benefit that is amazing for the child of God. I'm never alone. I don't ever have to live in fear because God is going to help me in every way. And this goes hand in hand with verse number 8. Jesus Christ is the same yesterday, today, and forever. The Lord's not going to change. In changing times and in a changing world, and where lots of people, maybe even some that you've put your trust in, have changed, not the Lord. Same past, yesterday, present, today, and future tomorrow. Jesus is your constant. He's the one, he's the rock that you can build your foundation on. Matthew 7, verse 24. He's the stone that holds it all together that will not be moved. He's that which when the whole world is shaking, remains firm. You can always put your confidence and trust in the Lord Jesus, and he's never going to let you down as a child of God. And then the writer says, above all, be looking for that heavenly city. Keep your eyes focused on heaven. Look at verse 14. The scripture says in verse number 14, for here we have no continuing city, but we seek the one to come. What city are we talking about? The same one Abraham looked for. Hebrews chapter 11, whose builder and maker is God, whose foundations are built by God. Here we don't have a permanent home. Our citizenship is in heaven, from which we eagerly wait for the Lord Jesus, who will transform our lowly body into his glorious body. Philippians 3, verses 20 and 21. And so we don't have a permanent home here. We're seeking one to come. Remember the words of Jesus, I go to prepare a place for you. And if I go to prepare a place for you, I will come again and receive you to myself, that where I am, there you may be also. In my Father's house are many mansions. If it were not so, I would have told you. We're looking for that home. We're looking for that heavenly Jerusalem. Revelation 21, verses 1 through 4. And thus, my friend, stay focused on heaven. Don't make this your permanent dwelling. Remember, we're pilgrims, we're sojourners, we're just aliens and strangers here. We need to realize that heaven is where your heart is. There will your treasure be also. We need to realize our heart and our hope need to be focused on heaven. And then don't give up praising God and giving him the glory. Look at verse number 15. The scripture says, Therefore, by him, let us continually offer the sacrifices of praise to God, that is the fruit of our lips, giving thanks to his name. And the writer does just that in verse 20. Now may the God of peace, who brought up our Lord Jesus from the dead, the great shepherd of the sheep through the blood of their everlasting covenant, make you complete in every good work to do his will, working in you what is well-pleasing in his sight through Jesus Christ, to whom be glory forever and ever. Amen. Don't stop giving God the glory and the honor. That's what it's all about. If anyone suffers as a Christian, let him not be ashamed, but let him glorify God in this name. To that end, we were created. Everyone who's called by my name, whom I created for my glory, God says, I have formed him. Yes, I have made him. Isaiah 43, verse 7. You see, that's what it's all about. Let's hear the conclusion of the whole matter. What's life all about? Fear God. Keep his commandments. This is the whole duty of man. For God will bring every work into judgment, including every secret thing, whether good or evil. And so, my friend, as we have thought about these last few weeks, the book of Hebrews, here's the grand conclusion. Christ, his covenant, and Christian living is so much better than anything else. It is supreme in every way and on every level. Whatever you were before, whatever religious background you might have had, whatever sins you were involved in, whatever you've come out of, if you leave Christ and go back to that, you've left the best and you've gone to the worst. Christ is better than any other way of life, and ultimately, he's better because he'll never leave us nor forsake us, and we can always put our trust and our hope in him. If you're not a Christian, won't you become one today? Jesus said in John chapter 3, verse number 5, unless a man is born of water and the Spirit, he cannot enter the kingdom of God. Have you gone through that new birth? Have you believed that Jesus is the Son of God? John chapter 8, verse 24. Have you died to sin in repentance, Luke 13, verse 3. Have you acknowledged with your mouth Jesus as Lord and Christ, Matthew 10, 32 and 33? And have you been buried with him in water to contact his death, Romans 6, verses 3 and 4? Jesus said, he that believes and is baptized will be saved. If you never obeyed the gospel, we urge you to do that today. And may each of us as Christians be encouraged to never give up, never give in, keep running the race, and one day you'll hear the words, well done, good and faithful servant. Please join us next time as we study God's Word together. Today's closed captions are brought to you by Christian Family Bookstore in Chattanooga, Tennessee. 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You may have just joined our program and are wondering, what is the gospel of Christ? The gospel of Christ is an evangelistic work of the churches of Christ with its whole aim to take the gospel to the whole world. We do that through TV, internet, free media, and streaming. Our motto truly is to take the whole gospel to the whole world, and we believe in having a book, chapter, and verse for everything we say and do. And unlike many religious programs today, we're concerned about lost souls, not your wallet.
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3: At the 11th of Leviticus, God required of the ancient people Israel to be holy as he was holy. The requirement was repeated at 1 Peter 1. When we have answered the call to holiness, we have separated ourselves from the carnal world and become reserved unto God for God's purposes. Those who have done so have become sanctified and are known as saints. Holy, saint, and sanctified are all forms of the same word. We are taught at the 12th of Hebrews that no man will see the Lord without holiness, and that diligence is required so that one fail not of the grace of God. Perhaps two important things are being taught to us here. First of all, though a man is saved by divine grace, he is still called unto holiness. Secondly, it is with diligence that he develop and maintain the holiness to which he is called, lest he fail to receive God's grace. It is by diligence in holiness and by the grace of God that a man may one day dwell with his Maker.
4: The profession of disciple did not offer a great life expectancy for those who were willing to preach and teach in his name. For instance, we know James was killed with a sword in Acts 12. Paul was beheaded, whereas Peter and Andrew were crucified, and yet they preached Christ crucified with boldness. This was certainly not a profession for the faint of heart. The question should be asked, why would men be willing to give up their lives in exchange for preaching the gospel? Well, the answer lies in understanding what the resurrection of Christ really means. Stay tuned.
1: God is an awesome God. He reigns from heaven above.
5: The Bible is God's word to mankind. It is a combination of his directions for how we should live, a history of the world, a story with a purpose, and a revelation of God. The Bible is the ultimate authority on God in all matters of the Christian life and salvation. We hope you will study along with our speaker, Larry Fife, as Churches of Christ present Bible Talk.
4: Humans living in the 21st century do not like buying things sight unseen, and I believe this holds true as they consider the resurrection as well. We want to kick the tires and evaluate the evidence, don't we? Whether you are a lifelong Christian or skeptical non-believer, evidence exists that an unbiased heart cannot ignore. While many people still cling to a position of unbelief, a true evaluation of evidence renders their foundation untenable. Lord Darling, former Chief Justice of England, observed, "No intelligent jury in the world could fail to bring in a verdict that indeed the resurrection story is true. The discipline of science seeks to gain knowledge through observation of the available evidence. When one dissects the resurrection through the eyes of science, there are many things one can defend, even almost 2,000 years removed from that event. First, the evidence reveals Jesus actually lived. A thorough investigation of history reveals Jesus walked this earth. We can read the testimony from early, non-inspired preachers whose writings testify for Christ. Men like Clemente of Rome, A.D. 30 through 100, Ignatius, A.D. 70 through 110, or Polycarp, A.D. 70 through 156, or Justin Martyr and Irenaeus, A.D. 130 through 202. In addition to these non-inspired preachers, there is also extensive documentation from hostile witnesses such as the Jewish historian Josephus. Notice this. "And there arose about this time Jesus, a wise man, if indeed we should call him a man, for he was a doer of marvelous deeds, a teacher of men who received the truth with pleasure. He led away many Jews and also Greeks. He was the Christ. And when Pilate had condemned him to the cross on his impeachment by the chief men among us, those who had loved him and first did not cease, for he appeared to them on the third day alive again, the divine prophets having spoken these and thousands of other wonderful things about him, and even now the tribe of Christians, so named after him, has not yet died out." This is recorded in Antiquities of the Jews, chapter 18, verses 3 and chapter 3. Another hostile witness would be the Roman historian Cornelius Tacitus, who observed, "Consequently, to get rid of the report, Nero fastened the guilt and inflicted the most exquisite tortures on a class hated for their abominations, called Christians by the populace. Christus, from whom the name had its origin, suffered the extreme penalty during the reign of Tiberius at the hands of one of our procurators, Pontius Pilate." Additional evidence can be found in the testimony of Roman historian Gaius Suetonius Tranquillius, commonly referred to as Suetonius. Suetonius wrote, "Punishments were also inflicted on the Christians, a sect professing a new and mischievous religious belief, giving us evidence that Christians existed during this time." In his famous work on the life of Claudius, he noted, "Because the Jews at Rome caused continuous disturbance at the instigation of Christus, he, Claudius, expelled them from the city. Considering we did everything by the life of this man Jesus, is it only rational to conclude that Jesus actually lived?" You see, the evidence for us also reveals Jesus suffered mortal wounds on the cross of Calvary. The gospel accounts paints a grim picture of the final hours in the life of Jesus. The Romans had perfected the act of torture and slow, painful death. The Bible records that Jesus was beaten, spit upon, scourged, mocked with a crown of thorns, crucified, and then a spear was thrust into his side, as we see in Mark chapter 14 and 15, in Matthew 27, in Luke chapter 22, and also John 19. These statements are confirmed by the testimony of historians such as Josephus. The Jews acknowledge that Jesus lived and even concede that he was hung in the Talmud, a major text of the Jews only second to the Hebrew Bible. In the Babylonian Talmud, they admit, "On the eve of the Passover, Yeshua was hanged. For 40 days before the execution took place, a herald went forth and cried, 'He is going forth to be stoned because he has practiced sorcery and enticed Israel to apostasy.' Anyone who can say anything in his favor, let him come forward and plead on his behalf. But since nothing was brought forward in his favor, he was hanged on the eve of the Passover." One of the things that we notice is that prior to the crucifixion, Pilate had Jesus scourged. Scourging was a known legal preliminary for every Roman execution because without it, strong condemned men would remain on the cross for several days before finally succumbing to hunger and exposure. Dr. William Edwards and his colleagues described Christ's flogging in the following manner when he said, "Then as the flogging continued, the lacerations would tear into the underlying skeletal muscles and produce quivering ribbons of bleeding flesh. Pain and blood loss generally set the stage for

logically rationalize that Jesus lived, suffered, and died. We also notice that the evidence reveals for us that Jesus was actually buried in a tomb. The Bible is clear that the body of Jesus was placed in a new tomb owned by Joseph of Arimathea, Matthew 27:57-60. The word for tomb or sepulcher occurs 32 times in the four gospel records of the resurrection. Archaeological evidence supports the burial practice of these tombs and ossuaries during the period under consideration. We also know the body of Jesus was prepared with spices, oils, and linen, which was a common practice of the day, as recorded in Mark chapter 15. In a letter circulated by the Sanhedrin in the first century, the Jews admit Jesus was crucified and buried in a tomb. A godless and lawless heresy had sprung up from one Jesus, a Galilean deceiver, who we crucified, but his disciples stole him by night from the tomb where he was laid when we unfastened from the cross, and now deceive men by asserting that he has risen from the dead and ascended to heaven. This was mentioned by Justin Martyr in his dialogue with Trypho. But you see, the evidence reveals measures that were also taken to secure the tomb. A stone was placed in front of the tomb of Jesus, as recorded in Matthew 27:66. In ancient days, this was a protective measure to keep out men and beasts. The opening to the central chamber was guarded by a large and heavy disc of rock, which could roll along a groove slightly depressed in the center in front of the tomb entrance. Additionally, Matthew records, "So they went and made the tomb secure, sealing the stone and setting the guard," Matthew 27:66. If this were not the case, why would the women who visited after the Sabbath had been concerned with who will roll away the stone from the door of the tomb for us, as recorded in Mark 16:3? In addition to the stone, they also sealed the tomb, most likely with a glob of wax imprinted with the signet ring of one of the Romans in authority at that time. Thus, the door could not be opened without breaking the seal, making it a crime. We learn a little more about the seal from Daniel 6:17, where it is recorded that the king sealed the stone with his signet ring. Having given Roman authentication to this seal, a guard was placed in front of the tomb, Matthew 27:65-66. Given that death was the punishment for abandoning a post or neglecting duties while on a post, it defies reason that anyone could have easily stolen the body of Jesus. The soldiers' own lives were at stake over the body of Christ. The evidence reveals the tomb was then found empty. Scholars agree that the death of Jesus Christ was a major news event in Jerusalem during that time, a focal point that could not easily be ignored during that time. And while we think of trials like O.J. Simpson as being a media circus, consider how much attention the death and burial of Jesus received. While it is true Jews and Romans lacked 24-hour news coverage, which might not have been a bad thing, it cannot be overlooked that the trial and death of Jesus would have overshadowed the trial of O.J. Simpson. If Jesus had not made it out of the tomb, word would have quickly gotten around. Furthermore, if his body had still been in a tomb, his followers would have journeyed to worship that location, similar to the way Muslims make their annual pilgrimage today. While Jews agree that a man named Jesus walked the earth, they are unwilling to grant him the title of Son of God. However, consider their plight. If his bones still existed, no excuses would be necessary regarding who this man was. Yet the Bible records that the soldiers were bribed to keep quiet, Matthew 28:11-15. Additionally, the Telodoth Yeshua, a Jewish manuscript dated to approximately the 6th century record, says a diligent search was made and he, Jesus, was not found in the grave where he had been buried. A gardener had taken him from the grave and had brought him into his garden and buried him in the sand over which the waters flowed into the garden. You see, the evidence reveals the apostles preached boldly after the resurrection. One of the most convincing pieces of evidence that Jesus came out of the tomb is the change in the disciples' attitudes following his resurrection. Prior to his resurrection, we learn that his disciples forsook him and fled, Matthew 26:56. These were men who were scared. We even find Peter cursing in his denial of knowing who Christ even was in Matthew 26:69-75. But you see, after they see a resurrected Jesus, their fear changes to boldness.
We find them teaching throughout the book of Acts with courage

0: and conviction. Just read Acts chapter 2 and the following. The evidence reveals Jesus appeared to many after His resurrection. Once again, if these appearances did not happen, they could have been easily disproven or contested. And yet ancient writings do not contain any challenges to these appearances. If Jesus was not resurrected from the dead, then why didn't men speak out during Peter's sermon on the day of Pentecost in Acts chapter 2? Notice these recordings for us in the Bible presented as evidence. Jesus appeared to Mary Magdalene in Mark 16, 9 and John 20 and verse 11. Jesus appeared to the other women at the tomb in Matthew 28 verses 9 through 10. Jesus appeared to Peter later in the day in Luke 24 verse 34. Jesus also appeared to two disciples on the road to Emmaus in Luke 24 verses 13 through 32. Jesus appeared to 10 apostles in Luke 24 and also John chapter 20. Jesus appeared to Thomas and the other disciples in John 20, 26 through 30. Jesus appeared to 7 apostles by the Lake of Tiberias in John 21, the first 23 verses there. Jesus also appeared again to the apostles in Matthew 28, 16 through 20. He appeared again to the apostles in Acts chapter 1. And Jesus appeared to 500 brethren on the Galilean mountain in 1 Corinthians 15, 6. We also see His appearance to James in 1 Corinthians 15, 7, His appearance to Paul in 1 Corinthians 15, 7, and He also appeared at the Ascension in Acts 1, verses 3-12. Jesus also appeared to the first Christian martyr, Stephen, in Acts 7, 55, as well to John at Patmos in Revelation 1, 10-19. If these appearances didn't happen, then why were they never refuted? Anyone can choose to ignore evidence. In fact, some scientists are guilty of throwing out evidence that doesn't agree with their preferred results. But oversight, ignorance, or discounting evidence do not reduce its importance or make it simply go away. The facts remain. Last year, there was an interview by Gary Habeas, a world-renowned scholar on the resurrection. And during the time together, he noted, you don't need the inspired New Testament or even a highly reliable translation of the Bible to get a resurrection. If all you had were the historical facts that the vast majority of critical scholars regularly concede, you can make a very strong case for the resurrection using only their data. Given the mountainous accumulation of evidence for the resurrection, one wonders why more humans have not conceded this truth and humbly analyzed what it means to their own existence. One also wonders why men are not proclaiming His death, His burial, and resurrection today as boldly as the disciples once did. The religion of Christ is unlike many other religions in the world, that it purports to be a religion that is based in and upon actual historical events. The Bible sets forth God as the one who literally is the historical origin of all things. This book gives a historical account of man's creation, initial fellowship with God, and subsequent fall. It tells about the destruction of the world by a global flood. The Bible speaks of historical figures, Abraham and his family, and God's relationship with them as His chosen people. The Bible chronicles the development of His relationship and the growth of this family, their establishment as a nation, and their subsequent failures. At the apex of its story, God Himself enters the world in the person of Jesus and sets Him forth as the Christ. His death, burial, and resurrection become the central theme of God's new covenant with the world. All of these events that the Bible sets forth to have occurred in history. This makes these events subject to investigation and the process of reason. In this respect, the religion of the Bible, and in the Bible rather, is rational. That is, one may reason about much as he would reason about any other historical event. Christianity in particular exhorts those who investigate it to reason correctly and honestly about the evidence, weigh it in the crucible of the human mind, and conclude that what it is setting forth is in fact God's actual truth. This is consistent with the law of rationality. One ought to justify his conclusions by adequate evidence. Were an individual to simply give up on justifying his conclusions by evidence, then he may make quite literally anything the object of our devotion. That is to say, if one is not going to justify his conclusions by adequate evidence, One may conclude anything he desires with no evidence at all to support it. This is simply irrationality. Under such a scenario, conclusions do not require evidence at all, and one is thus justified in drawing a myriad number of conclusions that may not be related at all to what actually happens in the real world. If one wants to conclude, for example, that the moon is made of green cheese, one is warranted to believe such. But here's the key. In stark contrast to such thinking, the Bible declares for us to prove all things, hold fast that which is good, 1 Thessalonians 5:21. You see, it exhorts believers in its message to give an answer or make a defense regarding those things that are believed as true, as Peter writes in 1 Peter 3:15. The authors of the Bible assert that they did not follow cunningly devised fables, but were eyewitnesses of these events, as Peter writes in 2 Peter 1:16. Moreover, they were consistently set forth as evidence explaining and proving the facts undergirding their beliefs, Acts 17:3. Those who doubted were given tangible evidence to assuage their doubts and foster belief, just as recorded in John 4, John chapter 9, and John 20. Those who proclaimed these things were men and women who were willing to suffer, who were willing to die in ardent support of their truthfulness. Enemies who heard the message and evaluated the evidence, these people were convinced and they were converted. Just read through the book of Acts, specifically Acts chapter 6, chapter 8, and chapter 9. What is clear, however, is that in each one of these opportunities, the law of rationality is being applied. Men and women were seeking to justify their conclusions by adequate evidence. And they were given that evidence in abundance. Abundance. Those who today proclaim a Christianity eviscerated of the need for their conclusions to be warranted by evidence have abandoned one of Christianity's fundamental truths. They have substituted the genius of what it means to be a Christian for the message of the remaining world religions, namely, that it doesn't matter what you believe as long as you believe something. They say any old belief will do. The gospel calls men to accept, first and foremost, the law of rationality, and thereby to draw only such conclusions as warranted by the evidence. That's what we have in the Bible. The very resurrection of Jesus demands nothing less. Without such a foundation, we are of all men most pitiable, 1 Corinthians 15:19. In 2 Corinthians 5:7, the Apostle Paul wrote this, "For we walk by faith and not by sight." Many have taken this verse out of context to mean that we walk by faith, not by knowledge. Of course, this is not what the Apostle Paul was saying. Rather, he was saying, as written in Hebrews 11:1, "Now faith is the substance of things hoped for, the evidence of things not seen." It's not necessary to see in order to believe. To the contrary, believing is seeing when one puts one's faith and trust in God. Just read Proverbs 3:5 through 6. You see, relying upon seeing to believe, however, eventually kills faith altogether. Science says that physical sight is nothing more than a collection of neurons and chemicals in precisely the right balance so as to produce sensations in the brain. Francis Crick, who was the co-discoverer of the DNA molecule, said, "You, your joys and your sorrows, your memories and your ambitions, your sense of personal identity and free will are in fact no more than the behavior of vast assemblies of nerve cells and their associated molecules. Who you are is nothing but a pack of neurons." How can chemicals and grouped atoms be trusted to provide adequate information for knowledge? Charles Darwin said, "With me, the hoar doubt always arises whether the convictions of man's mind, which has been developed from the mind of the lower animals, are of any value or at all trustworthy." Brethren, without God, knowledge is impossible. The fact, however, that we can perceive this paradox, to know the physical processes that are involved in knowledge that allegedly makes knowledge impossible, proves that we are more than just physical beings. It shows that we can step outside of our physical selves with our spiritual person and have a real understanding of truth. We're not like rats in a maze that have no clue that they are, in fact, rats in a maze. Rather, we are spiritual beings with a physical apparatus. You see, that enables us to know the physical world. Even knowing the physical world means walking by faith. There's no other way around our state of affairs than to have faith. So why do we need to renew our faith? We are, unfortunately, creatures of doubt. Doubt can serve us well when it's applied in the appropriate context. In the chemistry lab, I had better doubt whether the beaker in front of me is waste or water or not, lest I drink it and die. In the desert, however, such doubt would kill me. It is the misapplication of doubt that gets us into trouble, and over which may have our biggest controversies. So renewing faith is that personal and communal activity that provides for us the same platform on which to operate. I renew my faith when I put my trust in God and His Word, the Bible. I pledge before everyone that this book is the standard upon which I operate my life. When others make the same pledge, we operate upon the same standard and vow to uphold that standard regardless that they may come our way, or rather what may come our way. When we live faithfully based upon that standard, we find others who will commune with us in a state of peace, harmony, and love. No force can overcome such renewal. However, problems will arise that challenge that fellowship. How will we manage such problems? Will we do so based upon the standard God's Word? Or will we turn to culture and societal solutions? Often we do the latter instead of the former. The result's devastating for people who claim to follow God's standard of right and wrong. Confusion and doubt set in, and faith is destroyed. Few have the integrity that is needed to withstand such an onslaught and breach of communal standards. And as a result, some may turn to other religions or philosophies. Some become agnostics and atheists because the stench of hypocrisy is so strong. We must renew our faith in God, His Word, by going to His Word and letting it rule in our lives. Faith comes by hearing, and hearing by the Word of God, Romans 10:17. Walking by faith means walking by the Word of God, and that must be done in every situation. If we truly believe the standard of God's Word, then by following it, we can resolve all issues that stand between us and God. Neither science nor the philosophies of men hold the basis to resolve human conflict. Darwinian naturalism doesn't fight destructive conflict at all. In fact, it claims that destructive conflict is natural and good. It weeds out the less fit so the stronger may survive. The philosophies of men talk a good game, but when it comes to making critical decisions based upon them, they always fail and never provide true direction for the resolution of conflict. God's Word, however, will succeed when it's applied. We may truly renew our faith both in God and one another through His will. May we ever learn to depend upon it and trust in its truth, for vain is the help of man, Psalm 108:12. Those who attack our faith would have us believe that we have nothing more than blind faith and that we are living in a dream world in our view of life in the future. What the world does not understand is that there is insurmountable evidence for our faith. We are not those who have bought into a cunningly devised fable that is without foundation. Consider one fact of evidence for our faith and how it gives us substance to our lives. That aspect is the many prophecies that were written hundreds of years before Jesus was born and the fact that He fulfilled all those prophecies. And only 50 prophecies about Jesus had been made, assuming an equal chance for their happening or not happening. The law of probability against all 50 being fulfilled is that of the 50th power of 2 to unity. That is, the probability is greater than 1,125,000,000,000 to 1. Then to assume that the 50 events would happen contemporaneously surpasses the power of numbers to express correctly the immense improbability of it taking place. If 100 prophecies had been made, the chance that they would happen to one man is less than the drops of water if the world were completely covered by water. But there are not 50, not 100, but 332 prophecies about Jesus Christ. There is not an equal chance of any of these prophecies happening. For example, the only way for prophecy of His birthplace being in Bethlehem would be if there were only two villages of equal size with the same numbers of birth. Such was not the case. There were hundreds of towns in the Bible lands. However, just assume, were there only two equal possibilities, every prophecy still came true in the Bible for us. What we see is God gives us surmountable evidence in the Bible to follow. He gives us proof that Jesus existed, that He died on the cross for your sins and mine. May we always go to the Bible for its truths, for its comforts, for its evidence. Thanks for tuning in to Bible Talk today. God bless. Do you have questions about the Bible? Are you searching for a place to worship God like you find in the Bible? Do you have questions about your eternity? Would you like to know more about God's plan for you? Let me encourage you to visit a Church of Christ near you today. If you're interested in learning more about the Lord's Church, we also offer free material. For more information, or if you would like to have a transcript or copy of today's program, whether audio or video, please go to our website at www.bible-talk.org or email us at bible.talk@bible-talk.org. You can also write to us at Bible Talk, P.O. Box 40, Fayette, Alabama, 35555. Simply include the program number and we'll be happy to send that to you free of charge. Thank you again for tuning in today, and may God bless you richly in your walk with Him.
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2: My Jesus knows.

When I was recently asked to do the senior seminar, I immediately thought of the Book of Psalms, one of my favorite books in the Bible, because it's there in the Book of Psalms that we learn about God, about who God is, and we also learn about ourselves and who we are. I found there in the Book of Psalms a great place for seniors to go, for all of us to go, not just to read, but to put the Psalms at our heart, to let them flow out in prayer, in song, and of course, in our very lives. Don't just read the Psalms, experience them. Let me encourage anyone who's listening today to spend each day in the Book of Psalms. Now, I've selected Psalm 71 for our lesson today, because it is a song written by a senior. If you look here in Psalm 71 in verse 9, look what the psalmist says. Do not cast me off in the time of old age. Do not forsake me when my strength fails. And I know many of us can relate to that. In verse 18, the psalmist says, now also when I am old and gray-headed, O God, do not forsake me. You see, the psalmist had grown older now, but this was one also who had known God throughout his life. In fact, if you look back in verse 5, notice what it says. You are my hope, O Lord God. You are my trust from my youth. And so from the very time that he was very young, he knew God, and God was a big and important part of his life. You see in verse 17, this same thing. O God, you have taught me from my youth, and to this day I declare your wondrous works. You see, God had been a part of the psalmist's life from the time that he was very young until now in his older age. This psalm is really twofold. It is a song of faith, according to verse 1, as the psalm opens, you see, in you, O Lord, I put my trust. The psalmist had his faith firmly in God. But it was also a song of praise. Look at verse 6. At the end of that verse, he says, my praise shall be continually of you. As we began this study of Psalm 71 today, I want to look at that first part of the psalm. It is a song of faith. And I want us to discover the psalmist's faith. And Lord willing, in lessons to come, we'll take a look at the second part of this psalm and experience the psalmist's praise. But today, let's notice how that in some manuscripts of the Bible, this psalm is actually a part of the previous psalm, Psalm 70, which was written by King David according to the ancient title at the top of that psalm, where it says, a psalm of David to bring to remembrance. Psalm 71 seems to have been written by David as a continuation of Psalm 70. And it seems to have been written in response to the threat that David faced from his fourth son, Adonijah. You can read about that in 1 Kings chapter 1, like his half-brother Absalom before him. Adonijah tried to steal the hearts of the people so that David's throne would become his. To Adonijah, this didn't seem like it would be very difficult to accomplish, because his father was an old man now. He was weak, he was old, and so he thought he could easily dispose of him. I mean, David couldn't even get along with his home care nurse, Abishag. And so, you see, it was in the midst of this threat that David no doubt wrote this psalm. In fact, look how he describes it in verse 10 and verse 11. Here it says, for my enemies speak against me, and those who lie in wait for my life take counsel together, saying, God has forsaken him. Pursue and take him, for there is none to deliver him. Could you imagine being in David's situation where your own family was out to get you? Well, sometimes that happens to us that are older. And where would you turn for help
if you learned that your children were trying to get rid of you? Some of us might call the police. We might look to other members of our family that we could trust. But I want you to notice that David did neither of those things. He had bodyguards to protect him. But David turned to the Lord. In the midst of his trouble, David sang a song of faith. Look again at verse 1 of this psalm. As he begins writing this song, he says, "In you, O Lord, I put my trust. Let me never be put to shame." Do you see where the psalmist put his trust? His faith was in the Lord, in you, O Lord. The Hebrew there is Yahweh. He trusted, he confided in the Lord. Have you ever said to anyone, "I'm going to trust you. Don't let me down. Don't let me regret it"? David, in effect, was saying to God, "I'm confiding in you. Don't let me be ashamed. Don't let me down." When you put your trust in someone, are you certain that they're going to come through for you? How did you feel when you turned your trust over to someone? Were you afraid that person might let you down, that you might be sorry for doing that? Listen, the Lord will never let you down. You can always trust Him. He'll never betray you. He'll always come through for you. It's that faith that we see in the psalmist who confided in the Lord. And I want you to notice how he put his trust in the Lord. The kind of things that he looked to the Lord for that we can look to him for as well. And I want you to notice, first of all, how that he trusted the Lord for deliverance and for protection. Read with me verses 2-5 of this psalm. "Deliver me in your righteousness and cause me to escape. Incline your ear to me and save me. Be my strong refuge for which I may resort continually. You have given the commandment to save me, for you are my rock and my fortress. Deliver me, O my God, out of the hand of the wicked, out of the hand of the unrighteous and cruel man. For you are my hope, O Lord God. You are my trust from my youth." Do you see how the psalmist trusted the Lord for deliverance? He said again and again, "Deliver me" in verse 2. "Deliver me" in verse 4. He was looking to the Lord to rescue him, to help him to escape his situation and his circumstance. And of course, sometimes it's hard for us to recognize and to acknowledge our need for a deliverer to rescue us. But if we're honest, we'll all have to admit that we cannot make it on our own. As we grow older, we come to realize that even more. Haven't you experienced times in your life, and it might be old age, that you were especially reminded of your need for a Savior, for a deliverer, for a rescuer? In those times, who do you call upon to rescue you? The psalmist called upon God. But did you notice also in these verses that the psalmist not only trusted in God for his deliverance, but he trusted in him for his protection? When you need protection, who do you go to? The psalmist went to God. Look how he speaks of God. He says, "Be my strong refuge" in verse 3. He was a strong refuge. He says at the end of that verse, "For you are my rock and my fortress." He was like a rock, a craggy rock of protection. He was a fortress, a place of defense. And the psalmist found there in God that stronghold of safety, that security, and that stability that he so needed. All of that was found in the Lord. And we all, like the psalmist, have wicked, unrighteous, cruel enemies from which we need deliverance and protection. Look how the psalmist described his enemies here in verse 4. "Deliver me, O my God, out of the hand of the wicked, out of the hand of the unrighteous and cruel man." David knew of those kind of enemies, and so do we.
Of course, sometimes they are evil people like the terrorists, but they may be financial problems. Our enemy may be some kind of issue that's coming up in our family or a health concern. There are so many other temptations and trials that are all around us that attack us, that are common to us all. As the Apostle Paul pointed out in 1 Corinthians chapter 10 and verse 13, where we're given by God a tremendous promise to help us when we feel surrounded by all of these enemies. Look what he says here, 1 Corinthians 10 and verse 13. No temptation has overtaken you except such as is common to man. But God is faithful, who will not allow you to be tempted beyond what you're able, but with the temptation will also make the way of escape that you may be able to bear it. You see the promise of God here? Our temptations are common. They're actually human. They're common to us all, he says. They're not superhuman. They're not beyond us. We can deal with those. We can handle those. And he says that God is faithful. You see, God is the one who's sovereign, and he is in control of everything. And so we can trust him with his word to not tempt us above what we're able. That is, not allow us to be tempted by that old serpent, the devil. But he will make a way of escape. Yes, God protects us from our enemy. And he also delivers us from our enemy. It's for that deliverance and that protection that the psalmist trusted God. And this is the kind of faith that we must have. This is the kind of faith that we so desperately need, particularly in our old age. But that kind of faith does not come to us overnight. The psalmist had been trusting the Lord from his youth. You remember what he said again back in verse 5? For you are my hope, O Lord God. You are my trust from my youth. The psalmist had learned that God would not let him down, but always do what was right, would cause him to escape, would listen to his cries. They could always go to him. So now in his old age, when things become difficult for him, his faith is still there. It's stronger than ever before. I pity those who've tried to go through life without God. Without God and without hope, the Bible says in Ephesians chapter 2, verse 12. If that's you, reach out to God. The Apostle Paul gave us these words in Acts 17 and verse 27 that should help us all, no matter where we are in our life. He reminds us that God is near. In Acts chapter 17, read with me in verse 27. So that they should seek the Lord in the hope that they might grope for him and find him, though he is not far from each one of us. Yes, God is right there. We just need to seek him, search for him, and we can find him. David reminds us that even when our hair goes gray, we have refuge. No, we may not have the strength we used to have to fight, or we may not think as quickly on our feet as we did in our youth, but what does it matter? The God who's been with us since before birth remains our fortress in old age. David was convinced that just as God had been there for him when he fought the lion and the bear to save his father's sheep, just as God had been there when he toppled that giant Goliath, and just as God had been there through all the battles he had fought, he would be there now as Adonijah threatened. We can have that same faith that God remains our fortress today too. Just as God provided for you when you were younger, maybe going through high school, maybe trying to raise a family, you wonder where you're going to get money to put food on the table, to pay the rent, when your family seems to just visit you and when they want something from you. No, having God as our fortress doesn't mean we don't, or we're not going to face troubles. We will. But with God as our fortress, we're certain that our troubles
won't be the final word in our life. David learned to trust the Lord. And so he sings a song of faith. A song of faith in God for protection and for deliverance. But I want you to notice he also trusted the Lord to support him and to be with him and to revive him. Look at what it says in verse 6 and verse 7 of this psalm. By you I have been upheld from birth. You are he who took me out of my mother's womb. My praise shall be continually of you. I become as a wonder to many, but you are my strong refuge. Do you see the support, how that God upheld him from the time that he was born into this world? And did you also notice what the psalmist said he had become in verse 7? I become as a wonder to many, he said. The psalmist was a wonder. The word is the idea of something very conspicuous, a spectacle, an astonishment. He was an astonishment to many, but that didn't faze him because he had God's support. Those who are younger don't always understand us who are older because we're different. It scares them. To them, many of us are an astonishment. We really stand out and are quite different from what they're used to. And because of that, they may make fun of us. They may avoid us or even try to get rid of us. But we're not alone. No, we have one who's always there to support us. Just as he was there at our birth when we were most vulnerable, so he is there in the vulnerable years of our old age. He's strong and he is powerful so that we can stand. Consider Psalm 55 and verse 22. Psalm 55 and verse 22. A psalm that has supported and upheld the righteous for many generations now. Here's the promise that we read. Cast your burden on the Lord, and he shall sustain you. He shall never permit the righteous to be moved. Cast your burdens, throw them on the Lord, he says, and he shall sustain you. He's going to provide for you. He's going to care for you. He's going to give you the guidance and anything that you might need through life. He's not going to allow you to be moved. He's not going to allow you to lose your place with God, to be knocked off course. He's going to keep your heart and your faith and your place with God. It wasn't too long ago that I was visiting with one of our members who was under hospice care, and she asked me to give her this reference so she could read it again. I told her about this passage and quoted it to her to try to encourage her in this difficult time in her life. And it must have touched her heart because she wanted me to write it down so she could read it again and again. And that's the power of God's Word, if we'll use it, if we'll read it, if we'll put it in our hearts. But there are other passages that might help you today. Look at Isaiah chapter 41 and verse 10. Isaiah reminds us that God is, in fact, one who will support us no matter what's going on in our life. It says, "Fear not, for I am with you. Be not dismayed, for I am your God. I will strengthen you. Yes, I will help you. I will uphold you with my righteous right hand." God says, don't become discouraged. Don't give up. I'm with you. He says, when you're weak, I'm going to strengthen you. He says, when you need help, I'm going to help you. He says, when you can't stand up on your own, I'm going to uphold you with my righteous right hand, with the hand of strength, with the power of God. That's what we have. Romans chapter 8 and verse 31, the Apostle Paul said, if God before us, who's against us? And the point is, it doesn't matter when we have God with us.
That's the promise. That's the faith that David, the psalmist, had in God. In Ephesians chapter 6 and verse 10, you see the Apostle Paul expressed that same kind of faith when he tells us to be strong in the Lord and in the power of His might. It's not our own strength, but it's His strength. And then Peter, he also expressed this faith in chapter 5 and verse 7 of his first letter when he said, cast all your cares upon Him because He cares for you. Do you see that God wants us to give Him our burdens and that He promises to sustain us in everything? Yes, the psalmist sang a great song of faith. A song that we can all sing. If we'll put our faith in the Lord, we'll find deliverance and protection. And we'll also find His support. Now, He's going to go on to express that faith in other ways and show us how that God can be there for us to not only provide for us and to give us all that we need each day, but actually to revive us and give us new life now and for all of eternity. So I hope that you'll join us next time as we continue to look at this psalm. But today, please let us know how we can help you towards heaven.

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All our materials and services are absolutely free of charge. We just want to do what we can to help us all towards heaven. So let us know how we can help you, and please join us next time right here on The Truth in Love.

Jesus told a parable about a king settling his accounts with debtors. One servant was brought in owing a vast debt he could never hope to repay. So he threw himself on the mercy of the king, who forgave him of his debt. But that same servant went out and found another who owed him a paltry sum, which that man could repay given a little time. However, the servant abused the man and cast him into prison without mercy. When the king heard what the servant had done, he condemned him and put him in prison, restoring the debt that he originally owed. Mercy is a basic trait of the kingdom. Jesus said, "Blessed are the merciful, for they shall receive mercy," Matthew 5:7. The wicked servant learned the hard way how mercy received ought to translate into mercy given. For Christians who have received mercy, mercy is expected. In fact, mercy isn't just an added bonus to Christianity. It is an essential mark of Christ.

0: Well, greetings, everyone, and welcome once again to the International Gospel Hour. I'm Jeff Archie, honored you've joined me today. And as we begin our broadcast, I want to emphasize something that I do from time to time. Of course, you hear about it throughout our broadcast, but you may notice we do not ask our listeners or viewers, our listeners for radio, or our viewers for money. 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Well, what I want to do today is speak again of another group of wonderful podcasts located with the Scattered Abroad Network. Now, this is another source of great podcast listening. You know, in Acts 8 and verse 1, a great persecution arose against the church. In Acts 8 and verse 3, Saul made havoc of the church, and the church was scattered. They were separated. They were struggling. Or were they that bad? Now, they may have scattered, and they were separated and struggling because of persecution, but friends, they did not stop. Acts 8 and verse 4 says, "Therefore they that were scattered abroad went everywhere preaching the word. They were scattered, yet still sowed the seed, the word of God," Luke 8 and verse 11. Well, that's the goal of the Scattered Abroad Podcast Network. Their team, if you will, is scattered throughout the United States, but they have the same goal: to preach God's word to as many people as possible. And you know, you would do well to join them on their journey to plant, to water, and trust God to give the increase. Oh, friends, you'll hear some of the finest faithful young servants in churches of Christ with a number of podcasts released daily. There is Drew Suttles with the Weathering the Storm podcast that will help us deal with the storms of life. There's Everyday Christian with Chase Green and Far Better with Michael Clark, just to name a few. 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It's spelled linktr.ee/ Scattered Abroad Network. Now, we're going to leave it on the screen, and the QR code is there on the screen that you can scan with your phone, and it will take you there immediately. So once again, that's linktree/ Scattered Abroad Network, or just scan the QR code there on your set. I'm going to leave it there for just a little bit and to say, here is another tool in between our broadcast that you can find a program that you think will interest you, a subject, and you can listen to it and help you grow in the grace and the knowledge of our Lord and Savior Jesus Christ. 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We're going to come back, and we're going to be searching the scriptures, going back to Galatians chapter 5. 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
0: And now, friends, let's search the scriptures as we return to the book of Galatians, chapter 5. And we're going to go to verses 22 and 24. And we want to continue our thoughts about the fruit of the Spirit. And we're going to wrap up with the final three that are listed, which faithfulness, gentleness, or meekness, and self-control. But first, as we always do, let's spend time in reading the scriptures. But the fruit of the Spirit is love, joy, peace, long-suffering, kindness, goodness, faithfulness, gentleness, self-control. Against such, there is no law. And those who are Christ have crucified the flesh with its passions and desires. So again, friends, let's continue our thoughts and let's wrap up the last three words with the fruit of the Spirit. Let's begin with faithfulness, a word that simply means just to be consistent.

0: patience, kindness, goodness, fruit that comes forth, labors and expressions of faith that are expressed in the works or the things, the actions that we do, James chapter 2. You see, so many times people say, well, I don't know that I can live it that good. God wants us to be faithful to Him, and He provides for us. He told the struggling Christian in Revelation 2 and verse 10, there at Smyrna, be thou faithful unto death. Stay with it. Just stay faithful, and I'll give you a crown of life. And oh, what about the judgment seen in Matthew 25? Verse 21, well done, thou good and faithful servant. He simply did what God left him, and he made the best. Verse 23, same. Well done, thou good and faithful servant. So if you will, friends, faithfulness is our commitment to God as we grow. When you take love, joy, peace, patience, or long-suffering, kindness and goodness, and the fruit of the Spirit is so evident in our lives, it can't help but to grow the saving faith. What about gentleness? Well, gentleness is a word that is expressed in action, and it is of the Spirit. It's what is good and what is right. But that gentleness will also stand for truth and against indignation. It stands against sin. Let's see if we can describe it this way. In Romans 11 and verse 22, we are reminded to beware of God's goodness and His severity. What determines the goodness and the severity is how the individual lives. I mean, we think about Jesus and His meekness and gentleness as declared in Matthew 11, 28 through 30. I am meek and lowly in heart, and you shall find rest for your souls. But later in Matthew 21, verses 12 and 13, He cast out those who had made the temple a den of thieves. Where was the meekness and the gentleness then? Well, friends, when you look at gentleness, meekness, when you look at this word, think of it as strength that is harnessed or controlled for good. I think about a bit in a horse's mouth that would control that horse. And you control his strength for the very best. And gentleness, meekness comes forth as that strength that is harnessed or controlled for good. Yes, Jesus cast those out who had made the temple a den of thieves, because that's what was needed of that strength to correct. Then we find self-control. Maybe the word temperance is there. In 1 Corinthians 9, 24 through 27, Paul says, do you not know that those who run in a race all run? Well, one receives the prize. Run in such a way that you may obtain it. And everyone who competes for the prize is temperate in all things, or self-controlled. They do it to obtain a perishable crown, but we for an imperishable crown. Therefore, I run thus. Here's the way I run, not with uncertainty. Thus I fight, not as one who beats the air. But I discipline my body and bring it into subjection, lest when I preach to others, I myself should become disqualified. Paul simply taking physical running, and he runs a parallel, no pun intended, he runs a parallel with it of those that are desiring to obtain the imperishable crown, that we run with a purpose. We control and get our lives in line according to the Spirit. The flesh, we lived any old way, but not according to the Spirit. Now, friends, imagine the impact in one's life who is moved away from the works of the flesh, obedient to the gospel of Jesus Christ, and they're growing in the fruit of the Spirit. Love, joy, peace, patience, kindness, goodness, faithfulness, gentleness, self-control. That's a worthy pursuit indeed. And we're going to keep feeding it and digging into it on our next broadcast. But for now, it's Spiritual Truths time with our David Smith of the North Hamilton Church of Christ near Chattanooga, Tennessee. So let's study unity with our David Smith.
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0: You ever wonder why there are so many churches? Well, there's not supposed to be. God only built one church, Matthew 16, verse 18, and Ephesians 4, verse 4. So sometimes people wonder, why can't we just all get along? Why can't we have unity? Well, we can, just not the way people sometimes suggest. Here's a couple of things to consider. Number one, Jesus wants us to have religious unity. He even prayed to his Father for it. In John 17, verse 21, he said, that they all may be one, as you, Father, are in me and I in you, that they also may be one in us, that the world may believe that you sent me. That means if he wants it, we should want it too. It also means that division is sinful. And Paul in 1 Corinthians 1, verse 10, said that there should be no divisions, but that we should be perfectly joined together in the same mind and in the same judgment. Number two, there's a difference between union and unity. In Amos 3 and verse 3, the Bible says, can two walk together unless they are agreed? See, unity is not just being in the same place and in the same time with somebody. It's sharing the same mindset. And there's a difference between the two of those things. Number three, unity can only happen when we all agree with God's word. In John 17, verse 17, as a part of the same prayer where Jesus prayed for unity, he said, sanctify them by your truth. Your word is truth, meaning that's the means by which we all come into unity through obedience to the truth. If I do what the Bible says and you do the same thing, we both now agree with God and we're walking together. That's unity, and it is the only way to achieve it. Hey, thanks for checking out our video, and thanks for your interest in the truth. We hope you have a great day, and may God bless your studies.
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2: And now, he still speaks. Today, the late Leroy Brownlow speaks to us once again, if you will. Brother Brownlow was a longtime faithful preacher in Churches of Christ. And friends, his material will still speak today. And today, well, we're going to talk about nothing. A little bit of background on this lesson. Brother Brownlow says, Brother J.T. Strickland, an elderly preacher, arose at the conclusion of a service and said, Brother Brownlow has preached something for these many years. Now, I would like to hear him preach on nothing. And Brother Brownlow said, the Lord willing, I shall preach on nothing next Lord's Day. And here is the sermon. Out of nothing, God created the world, Genesis 1 and verse 1. This is the only way to account for creation. We have to begin with a self-existent being who created something out of nothing. The evolutionist has to start with something. Ask him where that something came from. Man can rearrange, redesign, but he cannot create. Man brought nothing into this world and will carry nothing out, 1 Timothy 6 and verse 7. Therefore, godliness with contentment is the great gain, 1 Timothy 6 and verse 6. And since man can carry nothing out of this world, then the purpose of his stay here is not a quest for the material. The purpose of our stay is spiritual, Ecclesiastes 12 and verse 13. And it's a preparation for another life, Amos 4 and verse 12. If we lose sight of this, we will come up with nothing when we die, because the material cannot be taken with you, Matthew 6, 19 and 20. Next, Jesus said, without me, you can do nothing. John 15, verses 4 and 5. Abide in me and I in you. As the branch cannot bear fruit of itself unless it abides in the vine, neither can you unless you abide in me. I am the vine, you are the branches. He who abides in me and I in him bears much fruit, for without me you can do nothing. Morality minus Christ equals nothing. Christ is the Savior, Matthew 1 and verse 21, and he is the way, John 14 and verse 6. And it is his gospel that has the power to save, Romans 1 and verse 16. And we know that Christ will save his church, Ephesians 2, 16 and Ephesians 5, 23 and 27. Have you considered that belief plus baptism equals salvation? Someone says, oh, no, no, no. Well, Jesus says, yes, yes, yes. Mark 16, 16. He who believes and is baptized will be saved, but he who does not believe will be condemned. You see, friends, it's just like 1 + 1 = 2. But 1 - 1 = nothing. Therefore, belief minus baptism equals nothing. You know, repentance plus baptism equals remission of sins. That's Acts 2 and verse 38, when Peter said to them, repent and let every one of you be baptized in the name of Jesus Christ for the remission of sins, and you shall receive the gift of the Holy Spirit. Just like 1 + 1 = 2, but 1 - 1 = nothing. Therefore, repentance minus baptism equals nothing. You know, Paul had believed and repented, but it still equaled nothing. It's when he was baptized, Acts 22 and verse 16. Friends, consider that religious acts minus love equals nothing. For in 1 Corinthians 13 and verses 1 through 3, Paul said, though I speak with the tongues of men and of angels, but have not love, I have become sounding brass or a clanging cymbal. And though I have the gift of prophecy and understand all mysteries and all knowledge, and though I have all faith so that I could remove mountains, but have not love, I am nothing. And though I bestow all my goods to feed the poor, and though I give my body to be burned, but have not love, it profits me nothing. You see, friends, faith minus love equals nothing. And benevolence minus love equals nothing. In 1 Corinthians 1 and verse 19, Paul says, I will destroy the wisdom of the wise and bring to nothing the understanding of the prudent. Did you notice bring to nothing? Man's wisdom minus God equals nothing. Our learning must be mixed with God to be something. 1 Corinthians 1 and verse 18. Or as we would note in 2 Corinthians, or rather 1 Corinthians 1, 25 through 27. Because the foolishness of God is wiser than men. And the weakness of God is stronger than men. For you see your calling, brethren, that not many wise according to the flesh, not many mighty, not many noble are called. But God has chosen the foolish things of the world to put to shame the wise. And God has chosen the weak things of the world to put to shame the things that are mighty. Oh, friends, we need this lesson in the church today. You know, we should not emphasize secular training to the neglect of spiritual training. A preacher can have 2 or 3 college degrees and not know enough about the Bible to even defend it. 2 Corinthians 6 and verse 10, as having nothing and possessing all things, having nothing, destitute, no physical possessions, but having all things. Think about how much the Christian possesses. Brother Brownlow comes to this conclusion. If we lose our souls, we have gained nothing in this life. Mark chapter 8, verses 36 and 37. For what will it profit a man if he gains the whole world and loses his own soul? Or what will a man give in exchange for his soul. Worthy thoughts. Worthy thoughts by Brother Branlow. Matter of fact, he had another nothing, and as time is allowing us, what about from Matthew 5 and verse 13? If the salt hath lost its savor, it's thenceforth good for nothing. You know, salt will season, it saves, it preserves. God forbid if the child of God has lost the quantities or the qualities which made him the salt, he's good for nothing. And Christians may become good for nothing. They can become good for nothing church members. So friends, we don't want to lose our souls. We want to make certain that we are living according to what the Bible says. And I just love how Brother Brownlow took the word nothing. But oh, it became something, did it not? Friends, these lessons challenge me. I'm sure they challenge you to think about your life. You know, he speaks of the individual who may have gained the whole world but lose their own soul. And you may be watching thinking, I've gained this, I've gained this, and I've gained this, and I'm still looking for the answers of life. What am I missing? Friend, maybe you are missing God. Maybe it is a relationship with God that you need. Well, I wouldn't know where to begin. Well, friends, that's why we share with you our Bible study by mail, because we want you to go to heaven. We want you to become something according to God and not embrace on the nothing. Oh, how many of you are watching this today and you're thinking, man, I've been out of church for a while. I've been out of the church. I walked away. Friend, do you know how serious that is? Your salt has lost its savor or its flavor. Jesus went on to say it's good for nothing but to be cast out. You need to come back to the Lord. Friend, we challenge you with this program. The answer is between you and God. But we want to help you in every way possible. That's why in our broadcast, we share a number of things of highlight segments like the Scattered Abroad Network earlier, but maybe you need to look at things a little closer, and we'd like to send you a free Bible course by mail. We'd love for you to begin this study and take your time with it, and as you work on a few and send it back, you'll receive others. We won't bombard you with a lot of studies. Our friends of the Mount Leo Church of Christ in McMinnville, Tennessee, help us with this Bible study. And we'd like to share that study with you. You can work on it in the privacy of your own home. There are many an individual that has learned the truth and have changed their lives through the study of this material. And it's free, won't cost you a thing. And here is our Daniel Howell to tell you how you can receive that study, that I'll be back up. I'll be back, rather, to wrap up our program.
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2: Friends, a moment ago I said I will be back up, and I meant to say I will be back and wrap up the program, but to tell you the truth, I'm glad to have backup. I'm glad to have backup of the Word of God that we can back up what we say. I'm grateful that you can receive our free Bible study that will back you up in your decision to follow God. You know, I think about our studies today, you know, from nothing to something. I guess that would be a great summary. You know, from nothing to something. You know, Brother Brownlow preached on nothing, but yet from nothing, we can become something. The fruit of the Spirit can be evident in our lives, that it changes our lives, and the beauty is we change others' lives. What a joy to study the Word of God together with you. Can I ask you very quickly as we go off the air, call us at 855-444-6988. And all I want you to do, if there's anything we can send you, we will. But if not, just say, I'm watching your program from and tell me the city from where you're watching our program, the station, if you will. Thank you for joining me today on the International Gospel Hour. And until next time, keep watching.

0: In Acts chapter 19, people were baptized into Christ and the church was established in Ephesus. Later, Paul wrote them a letter and said that they had been saved by God's grace through faith. But what exactly does that mean? Number one, grace is God's part. Titus 2:11 says the grace of God appeared bringing salvation to all men, instructing us. God's grace instructed Noah how to survive the flood, instructed Joshua how to conquer Jericho, and today it instructs us how to be saved from our sins. Number two, salvation is through faith. It's interesting, many of the Greek manuscripts say through the faith in Ephesians 2:8. Faith is our part in obeying God's plan. It's the gospel. Hebrews 5:9 says God is the author of eternal salvation to those who obey Him. Obey what? His plan, the gospel. And how? Well, we hear the gospel, believe it, repent of our sins, confess His name, and are finally baptized into Christ, where we contact His blood and our sins are washed away.
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2: Good news. Welcome to Good News Today, the program where you will always find good news, no matter what else is happening in the world. I'm Jim Dearman, your host for Good News Today. Thanks for joining us for another edition of our program. As always, I want to tell you what's coming up on this edition of our program. We'll begin with our devotional time, as always. And today, our scripture reading as a part of our devotional time comes from 1 Corinthians chapter 3, verses 16 through 23. Paul's first epistle to the Corinthian church. 1 Corinthians chapter 3, verses 16 through 23, and following the scripture reading as a part of our devotional, beautiful singing, and then we're back for a brief study of that scripture. Then that is followed today by another excellent challenges segment with Stephen Hall, and the question Stephen asks today, what is the authority? Authority is a vitally important subject. What is the authority? What should be our authority? What must be our authority for all that we do in our religious practice? And so Stephen will deal with that. And then it's Leaving a Legacy with Leroy Dedman, as we simply call this segment, Tracing Your Roots. Tracing Your Roots. You will not want to miss that segment. The lighthearted illustration, always with a strong spiritual application from Leroy Dedman. And then it's a G&T Q&A in our final segment. And this question, how is the fruit of the Spirit produced in our lives today? We'll look at that, as we always do, from the Word of God. And speaking of the Word of God, let's go there together now and read 1 Corinthians chapter 3, verses 16 through 23. Paul writes, "Do you not know that you are the temple of God, and that the Spirit of God dwells in you? If anyone defiles the temple of God, God will destroy him, for the temple of God is holy, which temple you are. Let no one deceive himself. If anyone among you seems to be wise in this age, let him become a fool, that he may become wise. For the wisdom of this world is foolishness with God. For it is written, he catches the wise in their own craftiness. And again, the Lord knows the thoughts of the wise, that they are futile. Therefore, let no one boast in men, for all things are yours, whether Paul or Apollos or Cephas, or the world, or life, or death, or things present, or things to come. All are yours, and you are Christ's, and Christ is God's."

0: We are back for the study portion of our devotional time. We're looking today at 1 Corinthians chapter 3, verses 16 through 23. And in this section of Paul's epistle to the church at Corinth, he says in verse 16, or writes in verse 16, "Do you not know that you are the temple of God and that the Spirit of God dwells in you?" Now here Paul is writing to the church collectively here. And of course he's simply reminding them that they are the temple of God and that they are influenced and directed by the teaching of God's Spirit, the Holy Spirit, member of the Godhead. And so he is reminding them of the wonderful position that they occupy, that they are children of God, and that you are the temple of God. And that's a reference simply to the church, not a reference to the old Jewish temple, but the fact that they are a spiritual temple here, and that is a reference to the church. As we said, the church collectively, and the Spirit of God dwells in you. The Spirit of God was influencing and directing the church at Corinth. In fact, that's the only way the church could know how to function, how to worship, how to do all that they did. And incidentally, by God's authority, and Stephen Hall's going to talk about that authority a little bit later on. But Paul is reminding them that they are a holy people. They're the temple of God. They are the church of God. In fact, that's simply another term, temple of God or the church of God, a figurative expression, because when we go back to the beginning of this epistle in chapter 1, verse 1, Paul, called to be an apostle of Jesus Christ through the will of God, and Sosthenes, our brother, to the church of God, which is at Corinth. Well, here in the text we're looking at today, he refers to them as the temple of God, simply a figurative expression here for the church. And they are directed by the Spirit of God. Well, the church today is not directed by miraculous gifts of the Spirit as the early church at Corinth and elsewhere needed before we had the completed revelation of God's will. But the church today is still directed by the Spirit of God through what? Through the all-sufficient, delivered, once-for-all Word of God. And it is that Word that is our authority. As we said, Stephen Hall is going to talk more about that a little bit later on. Now, there's an interesting contrast between this reference to the church collectively as the temple of God and an individual reference that comes a few chapters later. Let's go over to 1 Corinthians chapter 6, verses 19 and 20. And this is following an admonition in verse 18 of chapter 6 by Paul to flee, he says, flee sexual immorality. Every sin that a man does is outside the body, but he who commits sexual immorality sins against his own body. And with that as a background, then verse 19, or do you not know that your body is the temple of the Holy Spirit? Now, remember in 1 Corinthians 3, the text we're looking at, he writes to the church collectively and says, you collectively, plural, you are the temple of God, the church at Corinth. But here, he individualizes that. He says, do you not know that your body is the temple of the Holy Spirit who is in you, whom you have from God, and you are not your own? And then here's the conclusion. For you were bought at a price, therefore glorify God in your body and in your spirit, which are God's. In other words, he's saying you are holy. You've been set apart for a holy use. Do not pollute your body, which is influenced and directed by God's Holy Spirit. Do not pollute that by being involved in sexual immorality. In other words, keep yourself pure. So in 1 Corinthians 3, he refers to the church collectively at Corinth as the temple of God. And then he refers to the individual as the temple of the Holy Spirit. Of course, Holy Spirit and God the Father are two members of the Godhead, Jesus Christ being the third member of the Godhead. And as we said, the Spirit, the Holy Spirit, influences us today, not through miraculous gifts that were necessary in early New Testament times before the completion of God's will, but we're still directed by the Holy Spirit through the Word of God. Now, let's look at some of these other verses. He He then writes, after saying you are the temple of God, the Spirit of God dwells in you, if anyone defiles the temple of God, God will destroy him. Again, as defiling the body is under consideration in chapter 6 of 1 Corinthians, here the church collectively is still under consideration. And if anyone defiles the temple of God, God will destroy him, for the temple of God is holy, which temple you are, plural, you collectively are. Well, this simply reminds us of the preciousness of the church of our Lord and Savior Jesus Christ. The church of Christ is precious, and it is not to be defiled. It's not to be defiled by false teaching, by unauthorized practices, by false doctrine. It is to be kept pure and following the Word of God. Colossians 3:17, the same writer, Paul, writes, whatever you do in word or deed, do all in the name of the Lord Jesus, that is, by His authority. And again, as I mentioned, Stephen Hall is going to talk more about that authority immediately following this segment. So, we are not to defile the temple. And then he gets to the matter of human wisdom, the wisdom of the world, in verse 18. Let no one deceive himself. If anyone among you seems to be wise in this age, let him become a fool, that he may become wise. For the wisdom of this world is foolishness with God. And then he quotes from Job 5, verse 13, for it is written, he catches the wise in their own craftiness. He catches the wise in their own craftiness. And then again from Psalm 94:11, the Lord knows the thoughts of the wise, that they are futile. And of course, all of this is dealing with the wisdom of the world and man's thoughts being vain when contrasted with God. You remember in Isaiah 55:8-9, the Lord made it clear through Isaiah the prophet that His thoughts and His ways are higher than man's ways. And He made that perfectly clear. And it should be clear. And yet man many times in his own vanity and in his own self-conceit considers his wisdom to be superior to any wisdom, even at times to the wisdom of Almighty God. So, here we have the wisdom of God contrasted with the wisdom of man. Then finally, in verses 21 through 23, we see that we're all common partakers of the benefits of these men that Paul mentions in these verses. Don't let anyone boast in men. And remember, the Corinthians had an issue with some following Peter and some following, saying they were followers of Paul or Christ. You remember back in chapter 1 and verse 10 beginning, there are divisions among you. And he says it shouldn't be that way. I say this, each one of you says, I am of Paul, or I am of Apollos, or I am of Cephas, or I am of Christ. And then he asked the rhetorical question, is Christ divided? Was Paul crucified for you? Or were you baptized in the name of Paul? Well, the answer is no, of course. Christ is not divided. So, he gets back to that subject here, saying that don't boast in men. For all things are yours, whether Paul or Apollos or Cephas or the world or life or death or things present or things to come, all are yours, and you are Christ and Christ is God's. The point is, we're all common partakers, he says, of the benefits of all of these men. In a sense, the whole world is at the tip of our fingers. And death itself is no enemy to the Christian. And so we're not to glory in men. Another great section from Paul's first epistle to the Corinthians. That's all the time we have for our devotional time. Time now for that challenges segment we've mentioned more than once, and more on the important subject of authority. Here's Stephen Hall.
1: The Lord's church can expect to face many challenges while she is still on this earth. We see that there are many challenges from within and also from without. And we read, of course, that there is the opposition of Satan that was foretold in the parable of the tares, Matthew 13:24-30. And apostasy was foretold and began very early in the church. And so the local congregation is subject to many things that can threaten her existence. So how can the local congregation stand strong and firm in the service of Jesus Christ? Well, a great key is found in respecting the proper authority. Well, what shall our authority be in matters of faith, in matters of religion? Well, some say that our authority should come only from the Old Testament. Well, we do read, of course, that the Old Testament is very valuable to us, for it is God's Word. But the Old Testament was written for our learning, Romans 15, verse 4. And it is an example for us, but it is not a binding covenant for us today, 1 Corinthians 10, verse 11. Well, some say that traditions of men should be our authority. Well, traditions themselves are not wrong, but if they are used to replace the law of God, they become sinful. For it was Jesus who said in Mark chapter 7, beginning in verse 6, that well hath Isaiah prophesied of you, hypocrites, as it is written, this people honoreth me with their lips, but their heart is far from me. Howbeit, in vain do they worship me, teaching for doctrines the commandments of men. Well, some say that our authority should come from modern-day prophets. And throughout church history, many have claimed to be prophets of God, but were proven not to be. And Jesus Christ and his apostles warned against false prophets, Matthew 7, verse 15. Well, some say that our authority should come from majority rule. Well, if we followed the majority in Noah's day, we would have perished in the universal flood. Well, others say that our conscience should be our authority. Let your conscience be your guide is the motto of many. Well, even at the time when Paul was persecuting the church, he thought he was doing right, Acts 26, verses 9 through 11. Now, a great many are led by their feelings, and this is often the standard of authority for many people. Many people place stock in a religion that is better felt than told. Well, notice the prophet wrote that, O Lord, I know the way of man is not in himself. It is not in man that walks to direct his own steps, Jeremiah 10, 23. So what should be the authority in our faith? Well, notice that Jesus himself was given all authority in heaven and in earth, Matthew 28 and verse 18. So that authority comes from the Lord. And so therefore, to receive the Lord, to receive Christ, we must receive his apostles, John 13, verse 20. For their writings are commandments of the Lord, 1 Corinthians 14, 37. And so the faith or teaching of Christ was once delivered for all, Jude 3. And therefore the Scriptures provide everything needed to make us complete. Now with the Scriptures as the all-sufficient guide, we need no other authority. When confronted with any challenge, the church must go to the words of Christ and continue steadfastly in his doctrine.
0: Our thanks to Stephen Hall. Excellent segment on what is the authority. Coming up, another excellent segment with Leroy Dedman, Tracing Your Roots, another Leaving a Legacy comes your way right after a 1 minute information break.
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2: 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We'd like to hear from you. 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
4: Have you ever traced your family tree? With the advent of personal computers, this has been a very popular hobby in the last 25 years. The following conversation was overheard at a party attended by high society people. "My ancestry goes all the way back to Alexander the Great," said one lady. She then turned to the second lady and asked, "And how far back does your family go?" She said, I don't know. All of our records were lost in the flood." Well, here are some things I've read concerning genealogy. Tracing yourself back to better people. "I trace my family history so I will know who to blame. Or can a first cousin once removed return? Searching for lost relatives, win the lottery or run for public office? Or do I even want ancestors?" Somebody said every family tree has some sap in it, or we're all on the same tree, just different nuts. Friends come and go, but relatives tend to accumulate. Genealogists never die, they just lose their roots. Where you confuse the dead and irritate the living. Everyone believes in heredity until their children act like fools. And somebody said the theory of relativity is that if you go back far enough, we're all related. Now, there have been some heated debates as to the origin of the races. And the question most often not answered is, since we are all from Adam and Eve, why all the differences? I think most of us are satisfied with the Tower of Babel being the source, or Babel being the source of language differences, but not skin tones. There's some scientific explanations dealing with genes and skin color, and I will admit to not fully understanding. Their conclusion is we all have various shades of brown skin. But one fact is very clear. God created one race, the human race. And despite the differences around the world, despite the different cultures, despite the different skin tones, we're all related. Paul said to the men of Athens, "And he has made from one blood every nation of men to dwell on the face of the earth, and has determined their pre-appointed times and the boundaries of their dwellings, so that they should seek the Lord in the hope that they might grope for him. For he is not far from each of us, for in him we live and move and have our being. As also some of your own poets have said, we are also his offspring." This is Acts 17, verses 26 to 28. Well, why would Paul make such a statement? Perhaps to say that if you trace your ancestry back only to the time of Abraham, you live in a divided world, because then you're either a Jew or a Gentile. But if you trace your ancestry back further, we're once again united in the realization that we're part of one human family created by God to be in fellowship with him. Our relationship with one another affects our relationship with God as well.
0: Well, coming up, our final segment, how is the fruit of the Spirit produced in our lives today? That's the question with which we will deal after we take one more information break.

We're back for our final segment, and we do want you to take advantage of the contact information we've given you in today's program. We'd love to have you enroll in our Bible Correspondence course, as so many have done. We'd like to have you among our students. Our question, as we mentioned earlier in our G&T Q&A today, how is the fruit of the Spirit produced in our lives today? Well, let's go to the key text here that mentions the fruit of the Spirit, and that's Galatians 5, 22 through 25, where Paul writes, "But the fruit of the Spirit is love, joy, peace, long-suffering, kindness, goodness, faithfulness, gentleness, self-control. Against such there is no law. And those who are Christ have crucified the flesh with its passions and desires. If we live in the Spirit, let us also walk in the Spirit. Let us not become conceited, provoking one another, envying one another." If we look at a parallel text or a text that ties in with this, Ephesians chapter 5, verses 8 and 9, there Paul is reminding these Ephesian Christians, "For you were once darkness, but now you are light in the Lord. Walk as children of light. For the fruit of the Spirit is in all goodness, righteousness, and truth." And so he mentions the fruit of the Spirit here, and also walking as children of light. Well, to walk as a child of light means to walk in the light, which is the gospel, the light of the gospel. 1 John 1, verse 7, John says that if we walk in the light as he is in the light, we have fellowship with one another. Well, walking in the light we have is through the Word. Your word is a lamp unto my feet and a light unto my path, the psalmist wrote. And so to walk in the light is to walk in the Word. That is to walk according to the teaching of the Word, which is the gospel. And when we do that, when we're walking in the light or according to the Word, the New Testament, the last will and testament of Christ, then we bear the fruit of the Spirit, because the Spirit revealed the gospel to us through the Word. And so when we walk according to the Word, since the Spirit revealed the Word, we're walking according to the Spirit, and therefore we are bearing the fruit of the Spirit. And oh, how crucial it is that we do that if we're to have hope of heaven one day. Again, thanks for being with us for another edition of Good News Today. Don't forget to visit our website at gnttv.org. We'll see you next time. Good news.

If you're like me, you like hearing God's word. It's important for us to be like the men of Psalms chapter 1 and meditate upon the word of God day and night. That's why I want to tell you about a great monthly publication, the Gospel Journal. 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
1: It's time for our panel discussion. I'm Barry Gilreath, your host, minister for the Stutz Road Church of Christ. I have with me today, returning to finish up a program we began last time, Chris Moran, who is the preacher for the Mars Hill Church of Christ. This is in Florence, Alabama. I know Mars Hill and Chris would love to have you to visit with them at any opportunity you may have if you're in that area. And sitting beside Chris, we're glad to have Brandon Greaves back with us. Brandon preaches in the Pulaski, Tennessee area at the Fairview Church of Christ. And again, I'm sure you would be happy to have folks visit with you if they're in that area. Gentlemen, we are talking about the Beatitudes of Christ. Actually, we're continuing our discussion from last time. And we had gotten to the point in our study last time where we were beginning to go through each beatitude and talk about it, what it means, and how we could integrate these truths in the lives of our children. And we talked about the poor in spirit and what that means. And just kind of in summary, Chris, just kind of review what it means to be poor in spirit.
4: Just being totally dependent on God, knowing that without God you can't accomplish anything in this life. Completely and utterly dependent.
1: Okay. Brandon, how can we teach our children to be poor in spirit?
5: Well, they obviously know that they depend on the parents for mm-hmm. physical needs and things like that. Also, emotional needs as well. And just by demonstration, by example, they learn dependence, and then when they see the parents being poor in spirit, that is, being dependent on God, they too will hopefully follow that demonstration.
1: All right. So now I'm going to go back to Chris, and I'm going to ask Chris this question. How can we as parents demonstrate poor in spirit before our children?
4: Exemplifying our dependence on God, praying to God, letting our children see us read Scripture, having tables around or discussions around the table about who God is and what God is and what He's supposed to mean to our life, and just being dependent on Him for everything. You live by example. It's one of the strongest teaching tools there is actually living what you preach. If you're not living what you preach, that causes confusion. That's my opinion, is one of the greatest ways is to live it, to live poor in spirit.
1: When you think about the Bible and maybe some Bible characters, some things that we know about certain individuals who lived at one time, are there some who come to mind that serve maybe as an example of what it means to be poor in spirit? We see that in their life.
5: I think of Saul right off the top of my head.
1: You took King him. Saul?
5: Mm-hmm.
1: Okay.
5: Or
1: are you talking about Saul of Tarsus?
5: Saul of Tarsus, okay. Absolutely. And, of course, he's wreaking havoc on the church and thinking that he is doing exactly what he should be doing. However, a bright light comes and he learns that what he's doing is not according to the will of God. And so he had to learn to bring himself down, humble himself, praying and fasting and those things because of how he was feeling, realizing that he was sinning against God.
4: Okay. What about Hannah? She was in such a state of despondency that Eli, the priest, thought she was actually drunk. Mm-hmm. And she was just so poor and just she was beside herself because she wanted something from God that that she had not received. But she was totally dependent on the Lord. Job, you think of Job after all that happened to Job. You know, he might have mouthed off a little bit there in the beginning, but in the end showed his complete total dependence on God. And he knew, Job knew, without God he is nothing.
1: You know, we mentioned Saul before Saul of Tarsus, or I did. I mentioned that. You know, he isn't one that we associate having the spirit of poverty. He was self-reliant. He was someone who, you know, looked to his own physical stature as being the standard for leadership. He was someone who became very jealous of David and the successes he had. So there are good examples of people who changed their life. Maybe they were maybe even spiritually arrogant, and then through the process of conversion they became poor in spirit. But there are also examples of people who demonstrated a lack of poverty of spirit, such as King Saul. And, you know, blessed are the poor in spirit. King Saul didn't have a lot of happiness, did he?
5: Mm-mm. Oh, he was jealous of David, obviously, and plotted to kill him and those things. So happiness he did not have, for sure.
1: Okay. So those are some examples we could look to. And, of course, as parents, we talked a little bit about how that we can implement these traits in our children's lives by studying the Bible. Chris pointed out being dependent upon God in prayer. It's important, is it not, that our children actually see us involved in acts of dependency, and we don't try to project ourselves as being invincible and never needing any help. I mean, is that not important that our children see that in our life?
4: It is, and we were using a word last show.

0: and this is part of what I have to do. And if I'm not showing that to my kids, then, you know, they're going to have this attitude when they go out into the world that they don't need it either. Mm-hmm. Mm-hmm. And you're not in control. As much as we want to be, we're not in control.
1: Well, certainly this is some very rich material, and we're just scratching the surface here. But, you know, the second beatitude that Jesus gives here is how that we are to mourn. And that there's happiness, there's blessing in mourning. What is that talking about? I think about it as a child. When I mourned, I wasn't usually very happy. I wasn't happy. You know, maybe I was disciplined by my dad or someone else. And, you know, my dad would sometimes say, "Now this is going to hurt me more than it's going to hurt you." And I'm sitting there thinking, "Oh, yeah, yeah, right." What is he talking about that there's joy or there's blessing or happiness in mourning?
2: One thing I'd like for us to notice here, and that in this verse, mourn is in between joy. This verse begins and ends with joy. Blessed, happiness, blessed are they that mourn. They shall be comforted. Mm. That's also ending in joy. But this is a strange paradox because men spend all their time trying to avoid sorrow and pain and mourning and make preparations appropriately and to avoid all that. But this here is referring to godly sorrow. Mm-hmm. And we learn that godly sorrow leads to what? Repentance. Mm-hmm. And knowing that we must change our mind and start living for God. And if we start living for God, we certainly are going to be comforted.
1: Mm-hmm. How does God comfort those who mourn?
0: It's that promise that He is faithful. Mm-hmm. He's willing to forgive us our sins. Mm-hmm. 1 John 1:9. So there's worldly mourning and godly sorrow. It's a difference in getting sorry that you got caught,
2: yeah,
0: and then sorry that you've sinned against God.
2: Mm-hmm.
0: I think the world teaches is if you get caught, then that's when you start apologizing. That's when you start backtracking. But as Christians, when we sin, I mean, it should indicate something in our heart right then. Like, oh goodness, God, I am so... That's godly sorrow.
2: Mm-hmm.
0: When you physically or figuratively hit your knees and say, God, just as soon as you sin, you know it. And you're like, God, oh, I did that. Mm-hmm. You know, that's not... And then I know that if I go to God with a penitent, godly sorrow in my heart, then He's like, okay. Well, you're forgiven. Mm. And that's where the joy comes from,
1: yeah,
0: knowing that from the east is to the west, you know, the depths of the sea, He cast our sin away. That's beautiful for me because I'm a sinful person.
2: Certainly.
0: Thanks, buddy.
2: What I was going to say to add to that, it was an excellent point, is that we are men and we have temptation. And when our desires meet that temptation and it conceives, sin is brought about. There's a difference, though, between practicing sin and falling on a moment of weakness. And we as Christians, and if we're mournful and we do fall on a moment of weakness, it's going to hit us hard.
1: All right, we're going to take a break right now. We're going to watch a devotional message that's going to be presented to us. Then we're going to come back. We're going to finish up the Beatitudes. At least we're going to try.
2: In Matthew chapter 22, we have a recording of a Pharisee who was also a lawyer and a scribe asking our master while tempting him a very good question. He says, "Master, which is the great commandment in the law?" Notice how our Lord did not respond. He didn't rebuke the question. He didn't go into some spiel about how it's not important to keep the commandments. He did not also name any of the Ten Commandments. But He did quote Scripture recorded in Deuteronomy, and He said this, "Thou shalt love the Lord thy God with all thy heart, with all thy soul, and with all thy mind. This is the first and great commandment, and the second is like unto it, thou shalt love thy neighbor as thyself. And on these two commandments hang all the law and the prophets." Such wisdom by our Lord. Why? Because love is the engine that makes faith run. If I love the Lord with all my heart, with all my mind, with all my soul, what's going to happen with my church attendance? I love my wife very, very much, and I cherish each moment with her. And if I felt...

0: only spent time with her because I'm obligated to, she probably wouldn't think that it was very meaningful. So if I love the Lord with all my heart, what's going to happen to my church attendance? I want to spend every moment that I can with my God. Also, what's going to happen with my Bible study? It's no secret that the Lord wants us to study His Word. We're supposed to study the Word, 2 Timothy 2 and 15. And if I receive in the mail some kind of letter who is written by someone I love, I want to read it. I want to spend as much time as I can to read that. I'll probably read it over and over. Same thing, love would be the motivation. I would feel obligated. I would want to read the Scriptures and study it. It is the light to my path to heaven. Also, if I love the Lord my God with all my heart, what's going to happen to my prayer life? God wants us so desperately to speak to Him. He knows our desires and wants, but He wants us to express to Him our desires and supplications and those things. Also, if I love the Lord my God with all my heart and all my soul, what will happen with my zeal to evangelize? You know, I love my children so much. I love my family so much. I don't need to be coerced or begged or anything else to tell others about my family. Why? Because I love them. Same thing with my Lord. If I love my Lord so much, I wouldn't be afraid or ashamed or anything like that to tell others about how wonderful our Lord is. Also, what would happen to my giving? I want to give my all to all those that I love. And if I love my God with all my heart and all my soul, I'm going to give my all to Him as well. This answer only shows how wise our Lord is. And I'm so grateful that we have such a Savior. If you love God with all your heart, soul, and mind, all these other commandments will fall directly into place.
1: Well, we're back for our panel discussion to finish up what we began just a moment ago, talking about the Beatitudes of Jesus Christ and how we can implement these in our teaching and admonition of our children. And we're ready for the one that talks about meekness. Mm. Blessed are the meek. Now, this runs counter to the thinking of so many today, because if you want to be happy, you don't want to be meek, because they'll say, you know, people will run over you and you'll never have anything in life. What is Jesus talking about?
2: Well, meekness definitely does not equate weakness. Mm-hmm. I think what the world sees as meek is just being weak and just being a pushover, a doormat. You know, you just be someone who just, you don't exert any energy or power, authority for yourself, but that's not at all what meekness is. Meekness is power under control. Mm-hmm. It is strength under control. And what the world may not understand is that Christ Jesus was called meek. Moses was called meek. Yes. Mm-hmm. And you think about Jesus, you think about Moses, you don't think about weak little men who couldn't defend themselves.
1: No.
2: But they chose to live a path that was God-directed, and that's where the meekness comes in, allowing yourself to be controlled by another source.
1: Yeah.
2: And not letting self
1: control. Right, and with Jesus, I think about the time He drove out the money changers with a whip. He's overturning tables. And I mean, He's one person, and He's doing all of this, but nobody tries to stop Him. I think our perception of Jesus as being a weak, frail, long-haired, blue-eyed, the stereotype that people have about Jesus, it's just absolutely false. Jesus, He was a strong man. You think about how He lived His life before He began His ministry. I mean, His father was a carpenter. Carpentry is not easy work. I mean, how many of us know carpenter? A home builder, who's just a frail man. I mean, you don't see that because, the type of physical activity they're involved in. Jesus was meek, but yet he was strong. He had that strength under control. Who are some examples in the Bible, maybe, of people who needed to learn some meekness?
3: I think Peter,
1: okay,
3: who had an issue with the Gentiles, And he certainly was strong when the Lord was by his side, cut off a soldier's ear. But when he was waiting outside while Jesus was on trial, mm-hmm. he cowered very quickly. In fact, denied him three times.
1: Yeah.
3: And so he certainly needed to learn what it meant to be meekness, and he did learn meekness.
1: I think so.
3: Absolutely.
1: I think.
2: You ever think of Samson?
1: Is needing to learn meekness?
2: Needing to learn meekness.
1: Yeah, I mean, he had the strength, but it wasn't always under control, was it?
2: You know, we love the story of Samson, but he was an arrogant, haughty person, but God still used him. Just think of how much more good that he could have done if he'd allowed literally his strength to be harnessed and you know, just displayed the way that God wanted it to be, you know, at all times. So I think of Samson when I think about the lack of meekness.
1: Mm. Oh, yeah.
2: You know, talked about King David. There were times in his life where he could have used a little more spirit of meekness.
1: Absolutely. What about merciful? Jesus talks about how that happy are the merciful.
2: My definition of mercy and grace are kind of brother and sister. Grace is receiving something you don't deserve.
3: Mm-hmm.
2: Mercy is not receiving something you do.
3: Right.
1: That's interesting.
2: And so, to me, mercy indicates forgiveness, forbearance, long-suffering. You may do something to me that I don't like. Well, instead of me just jumping out at you and, you know, cheek for cheek, tongue for tongue, word for word, I internalize it. I forgive you. We you know, Matthew 18, I go to you, and that's mercy to me. Is do you deserve that forgiveness? No, but I don't deserve the forgiveness of Jesus, but yet he forgives me.
1: And, you know, I see so many adults who struggle with that. They struggle with forgiving other people.
3: Mm-hmm.
1: But it could even be their own spouse. But they struggle with that. They say, well, you know, you can't forget. You know, it's still there. But at the same time, they continue to hold things, grudges against people. And don't our children see that?
2: Oh, yeah.
3: Certainly. In order to be merciful, one must be compassionate.
2: Sure.
3: And what we need to do in order to be merciful, what would help us is that we take the time, put ourselves in other people's shoes, literally see life through their eyes, and go in that way, and then think about that, and then develop that compassion, which makes mercy easier, I guess you could say.
2: And when you don't forgive, you make it harder on yourself.
3: Certainly.
2: I've heard it compared to, you know, walking around with cannonballs in your pocket. If you hold grudges, it's like holding cannonballs in your pocket, and all you're doing is just waiting for an opportunity to pull that thing out and throw it at the person that you have a grudge against. You hurt yourself. You weigh yourself down.
1: So if we want to be like Jesus, we need to be merciful. One that I skipped over, didn't mean to, but it's the one about hungering and thirsting after righteousness. Jesus uses those terms, hunger, thirst, which, you know,
2: Everybody knows
1: what that means, but he applies it to righteousness, not food, but righteousness.
2: Yeah, that little caveat there, he replaces worldly things for spiritual things. I think God will take care of us physically if we will seek first his kingdom and his righteousness. Was that Matthew 6:33? And consequently, if we hunger and thirst for righteousness, we're going to be fulfilling all of these other things too, because it's Jesus.
1: So how do we teach our children, influence our children where they are hungry and thirsty after righteousness? What are some things we can do? Or we could even say, what are some things we shouldn't do if we don't want to hurt our children that way?
3: First thing that comes to my mind is priorities. There are certain activities, events, that sometimes parents teach their children about priorities when they decide to go perhaps maybe that sporting event instead of worship service. Teaching the child what takes place, what is actually important in their lives. And if I'm hungering and thirsting after righteousness, I want to do that which is pleasing to God.
1: Yeah.
3: Righteousness is God's commandment, Psalm 119:172. So I want to do what he says. I want to assemble with God's people, and I want to get closer to him by doing those things which are right. And if I'm taking my children to events and having them involved in activities, It teaches them the wrong priorities.
1: You know, as we go through this list here, I mean, we could spend an entire program on each one easily.
3: Yeah,
1: sure. And I know it may seem like we're kind of rushing through them a bit, but, you know, for time's sake, we just want to touch on all of these. Mm-hmm. He talks about blessed are the pure in heart. He doesn't just say blessed are the pure, but I find it interesting. He says pure in heart. Do you see any significance in that in your own study? Or is there a difference?
2: Well, the heart we're talking about here is not the pump that supplies blood to the vital organs. We're talking about the seat of emotion, the seat of thinking, the mind. Pure in heart would be allowing good things to come in, therefore allowing good things to go out, as simple as I can put it. The more negative, bad, sinful you let in, the more bad, negative, sinful is coming out. So pure in heart are those who seek the righteousness of God. You don't just accidentally fall into it, you seek it.
1: And a thought that came to my mind when we teach our children the importance of purity, one can do the right actions, engage in the right behaviors, but if we don't do it for the right reason,
2: sure.
1: I think that's where the heart comes in.
2: There's no root.
3: Yeah.
2: If you don't do it for the right reason, there's no root. There's no foundation.
1: And here's one Jesus gives. Blessed are the peacemakers.
2: Mm-hmm.
1: I mean, you know, we need that in the home, don't we, to be a peacemaker. But how do our children learn to be peacemakers?
2: By seeing...
1: By how we deal. Mm-hmm. How we deal with conflict.
2: And I think he's not just talking about peaceable people.
3: Right.
2: I think he's talking about individuals who go out of their way to make peace.
3: Mm-hmm.
2: And that's hard for a guy with his wife, right? I mean, I'm the man. I don't want to... But you're the one that steps up, spiritual leader of the household, and make peace.
3: We make peace in people's lives when we teach them the gospel. And they learn that they need to obey
2: peace.
3: It, have the ultimate peace.
1: And then finally, Jesus talks about how there's a blessing when we're persecuted. How can we be happy when we're persecuted?
2: Because you know you're doing the right thing.
3: That's it.
2: How can you have joy when you fall into various trials and temptations?
3: Mm-hmm.
2: Well, you know the devil's working on you.
3: Right.
2: He knows where your heart's at. He knows what you're hungering and thirsting for. So blessed are you. You know, was it John and Peter, or John and, Peter and John, they sang and they were joyful because they were counted worthy to suffer for Christ.
3: Mm-hmm.
2: You know you're doing what you're supposed to do.
1: Well, we've covered a lot of material in a short time. But I want to thank both of you gentlemen for being with us today on this program, where we have been contrasting the world's view of what it means to be happy with that of Jesus.
2: Thank you.
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5: To mansions above, singing his praises, gladly I'm walking.
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1: Well, that concludes our series, two-part series, on the Beatitudes and seeking how we as parents can implement these values into our children's lives. Fabric of Family is brought to you by Churches of Christ in your area. Some of these congregations are going to be scrolling across the screen in just a moment, and we invite you to visit with one of these congregations. Also, we want to remind you about that free Bible correspondence course that we have advertised in this program. Again, it is available to you at no cost. All you have to do is simply let us know you'd like to have it, and we'll be glad to get it out to you. Until next time, I'm Barry Gilreath, Jr., preacher for the Stutz Road Church of Christ in Florence, Alabama, wishing you and your family a wonderful week.

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0: and welcome again to Counterpoint. I'm Mike Hixon. B.J. Clark is with me today. We are very grateful for the opportunity to study with you. Today we want to talk about God's amazing grace. We hope you'll stay tuned. B.J., today as we talk about God's amazing grace, grace is not an exclusive New Testament concept, but rather God's grace goes all the way back to the garden. Now, it's not explicitly stated in terms of using that terminology, but when Adam and Eve sinned in the Garden of Eden, the penalty was death. That's what the record says in Genesis chapter 2. And yet, God intervened on their behalf and set forth the promised seed of chapter 3, verse 15. We know that promised seed eventually culminated in the coming of the Christ, the Redeemer of the world. But God's grace is... it's an amazing concept, and it's a great subject to study.
1: It really is. It's threaded from Genesis to Revelation. Some people say there's no grace in the Old Testament. They haven't read the Old Testament if really believe that, because Noah found grace in the eyes of the Lord, Genesis chapter 6. And as you noted, even before that, when man sinned in the garden, God did not say, well, this is it. It's over and done with. There's no hope. Mm-hmm. He told them about someone that was coming that was going to be able to fix this problem.
0: You know, which really suggests to us that God in his infinite wisdom recognized that in endowing man with the ability to make choices in life, that at some point man would violate his will and thus stand in need of a redeemer. And so you can read like Revelation chapter 13, verse 8, of the lamb slain before the foundation of the world. God had that plan in place for the coming of Christ, but not just Christ, but also the church that would belong to Christ. That exists in accordance with the eternal plan of God, and those who are numbered among the saved are in the church. Now, you know, in 2 Timothy chapter 2, verse 1, Paul talks about being strong in the grace that is in Christ Jesus. Grace today, again, a marvelous concept, but it's located in a very precise place. That's in Christ. If you drop down to verse 10, Paul would say that salvation is located in Christ. All right, so if grace is in Christ and salvation is in Christ, then the question of the hour, how do we get into Christ?
1: And fortunately, he doesn't leave us wondering about that. He tells us, for as many of you as have been baptized into Christ have put on Christ, Galatians 3 and verse 27. And so to receive the benefits of his cleansing blood, I put him on, and I put him on in baptism based on Galatians 3:27. And Romans 6 also echoes, know ye not that so many of us as were baptized into Jesus Christ. You mentioned all those things that are in Christ. How do I get into those things? I'm, as a penitent confessing believer, baptized into those
0: things.
1: That's
0: right. And you know, in Ephesians 1 verse 3, Paul says that every spiritual blessing is located in Christ. Down in verse 7, he said, it's in Christ, in him that we have redemption through his blood, the forgiveness of sins. And then he said, according to the riches of his grace. And he preceded that in verse 6 by saying, to the praise of the glory of his grace, wherein he's made us accepted in the beloved. So where then do we find the redemption, the cleansing blood of Jesus? Again, it goes back to Christ. You mentioned Romans 6, verse 3, where we're baptized into the death of Christ. There ought to be something significant about being baptized into the death of Christ. Well, the significance is that's where the blood is.
1: Absolutely. And, you know, the blood circulates inside of our bodies. Well, the blood of Christ is inside of his spiritual body, and you get baptized into his body, you contact the blood.
0: That's
1: at
0: right.
1: The same moment that you're saved by the blood, you're added to his church. It's a marvelous simultaneous transaction.
0: It is. You know, BJ, in Titus chapter 2, Paul said that the grace of God's appeared, bringing salvation to every man. But he goes on to say, teaching us or instructing us that denying ungodliness and worldly lust and so on. But the point is that wherever God's grace goes, it is always accompanied by teaching, by divine teaching. I want to go back to Genesis 6 for a moment. You remember in that point in time in history, The Bible tells us every imagination of the thought of man's heart was only evil continually. And so God said, I'm going to destroy man whom I've created. And you mentioned what the record says in Genesis chapter 6 about Noah finding grace in the eyes of the Lord, okay? Well, Noah, I'm going to destroy the world. You're a man that obviously is walking in harmony with my will. So in order for you to save your household and yourself, I want you to build an ark of gopher wood. Mm-hmm. So there you have divine teaching accompanied by grace. Now the question is, did Noah comply?
1: That's right. We're saved by grace through faith, Ephesians 2, 8 and 9. Does Noah demonstrate faith in God? Yes, because he does what God says do in the way God says do it. Verse 22, Noah did according to all that God commanded him, so did he. That's faith in action.
0: That's right.
1: And his faith in action and trust in God is that which led to his salvation from the flood, wherein eight souls were saved by water. But who told him to build it and to get into it? Almighty God did.
0: All right, now I think you mentioned a great point, make a great point here, all right? Let's look at Hebrews chapter 11, which is a commentary on the faith and obedience of Noah, because the Bible says, and I've heard people say, well, you know what? You can't do anything to save yourself.
1: Mm-hmm.
0: Okay, if that's the case, then why did the Hebrew writer say, by faith, Noah, being warned of God of things not seen as yet, moved with godly fear, prepared an ark, now note, for the saving of his household. Now, I appreciate God's grace, but the fact of the matter is, in order for me to appropriate that grace, I, like Noah of old, I have to do something to enjoy the benefits and blessings of the grace that's been manifested.
1: May I ask this question? What if Noah had decided, God, I know you said build that boat. I know you said come in, but I've decided that I want you to save me a different way than you plan to save me. I'm just going to pray right now that you will somehow keep the floodwaters from getting to my house, that you'll lift me up in your divine hand, that you'll do something other than what you prescribed, and I'm going to ask you to do it in this prayer that I'm about to offer. Would that have worked, or should he have, in obedience, said, God, you said build an ark. How long do you want it? How broad, how high? He did build it a certain length, breadth, and height, all because God told him to.
0: Now think about that, BJ. I think you make another just excellent point here. God said, I want you to make an ark, and I want you to use a very specific type wood. I want you to use gopher wood. Now, he could have chosen another kind of wood. The question is that what God said? And then God set forth the dimensions of that ark, 450 feet long, 75 feet wide, 45 feet high. It was to have pitch within and without. It was to have three decks. Mm-hmm. It was to have a window, a door in the side, okay? What was the passage you read a moment ago, Genesis 6:22? Thus did Noah according to all, A-L-L, that God commanded him. Now, to hear some folks say it really not that big of a deal. I mean, you know, we don't want to get caught up in specifics here. Noah was.
1: Some mock us for believing in what they call precision obedience. God would not have asked Noah to do what Noah was not capable of doing. He asked Noah to do it, commanded him to do it, and Noah did it. And that is what led to his salvation from the flood. And that's what you and I need to imitate is, what has God told me to do? He didn't tell me to build an ark.
0: That's right.
1: But he did tell me to believe. He told me to repent and confess and to be baptized. Am I willing to do what he's asked me to do for the reasons he's told me to do it? If not, why not? Faith is that which works obedience to the command of God. Noah would not have been acting in faith if he had done something other than what God said to do.
0: Without question. So, BJ, what about those who, by way of parallel, let's just go to Acts 2 for a moment. Because I hear people say, well, you know, there's nothing that you can really do. Well, when they cried out on that occasion, you got all these people in Jerusalem to celebrate Pentecost. Peter's preaching the gospel. The other apostles are as well. And they cry out and ask Peter and the other apostles, men and brethren, what shall we do?
1: Mm-hmm.
0: Well, if there's nothing to do, wouldn't that have been a great time for Peter to say, where'd you ever get the idea there's something that you need to do?
1: You know, the universalist and the people who teach there are no conditions to our salvation have a real problem there, because they say all men are saved. The universalist does, and the one who doesn't believe any conditions for salvation has to explain why, when asked what to do, the conditions were given. And so you're exactly right. And thankfully, grace and faith and law and works can all live in the same universe and yet be completely harmonious with one another. That's what happened with the walls of Jericho. God was going to give them a gracious opportunity to be spared, but he told them to walk around the walls a certain number of time. He told them exactly what to do on which day, and then to blow the trumpets and shout. And he said, the walls will fall flat. Grace, law, faith, and works. God's grace gave them the opportunity. His law instructed them. They, in faith, obeyed what God said do. By their works, they were able to combine their faith. And this is still so possible today. Anytime we're saved by grace through faith, that does not exclude baptism necessarily, because the very people that Ephesians 2, 8, and 9 was written to were baptized in the name of the Lord Jesus in order to become children of God based on Acts 19, 5, and 6.
0: That's right.
1: And so that is salvation by grace through faith.
0: That's exactly right. So BJ, when we talk about the divine instructions that are given in Scripture, they were given to Noah, they were given to Joshua. I mean, we could go down the list.
1: Mm-hmm.
0: When the children of Israel sinned and God sent fiery serpents among the people, and God, in his grace,
1: yeah,
0: set forth the remedy for those who were bitten. He told Moses to build a serpent of brass,
1: right,
0: fiery serpent. And when they looked after having been bitten, he said, you'll be saved. Now, there was nothing medicinal about that serpent of brass other than God said, this is what you need to do. And if you'll do this, then you'll be saved. So when we do what God said, can we expect the intended results? And that is salvation. Yes, we can.
1: Right. And this reminds me of Naaman. There wasn't magic power in the water of the Jordan River to cure any leper that happened to dip there seven times. That was a specific transaction on this occasion required of Naaman by God. And if he wanted cleansing, he could get it. It would be non-meritorious. He would not be able to look at God and say, you owe me a cleansing. God didn't owe him anything.
0: Wow.
1: It's grace. Did God give instructions through his spokesman as to how he could receive the blessing sought? Yes. Dip seven times in the Jordan River. Did he have to do what God said do and the way God said do it? Yes. Did he want to do it? No. In fact, it strikes me, and we've talked about this before, shouldn't be left out now. He thought his cleansing would happen much differently than it did. He thought the prophet will come out to me. He didn't. He thought he will call on the name of the Lord as God in some verbal fashion and strike his hand over the infected area, and voila, I'll be cleansed of my leprosy. And when it didn't happen that way, well, faith comes by hearing, and hearing by the word of God. What was the word of God to Naaman? Dip seven times in the Jordan. So if faith comes by hearing the word of God and Naaman acts in faith, what is he going to do? Dip seven times in the River Jordan. His servants finally talk him into it. They said, forget all these other things and forget the Abana and the Pharpar rivers of Damascus. It's so simple. Why don't you just do it? And verse 14, then went he down according to the saying of the man of God. He dipped himself seven times. He came up after the seventh dip. His flesh was clean like the flesh of a little child. Now, was this salvation, or cleansing rather, by grace? Yes.
0: Mm-hmm.
1: Was any law of God given for him to know how to receive that blessing? Yes. Did he in faith obey the law given? Finally, yes. And what did that give him? It gave him what only God could give him.
0: So think about that. I like the fact that you pointed out in verse 14 that he did so in compliance or according to the man of God. Now, you mentioned a moment ago, faith comes by hearing, hearing by the word of God. So BJ, when the apostle Peter and the others present on that occasion, the other apostles were asked, what shall we do?
1: Mm-hmm.
0: You remember Peter said, repent and let every one of you be baptized in the name of Jesus Christ, which means by his authority. So Peter was speaking as a divine spokesman. He was the man of God in that context.
1: Right.
0: When they complied with what the man of God said, they were baptized, verse 41, and the Lord added to the church daily those who were being saved. Now, you know, scripture is always harmonious.
1: It is. Faith comes by hearing, hearing by the word of God. Now, when they heard this, they were pricked in their heart. So they've heard the gospel of death, burial, and resurrection of Christ, the ascension of Christ. They've heard this. They want to know, what shall we do? Is the word of God about to be given to them? Are they about to hear the word of God? Yeah, that's how faith comes. They heard the word of God, repent and be baptized, every one of you, in the name of Jesus Christ, for the remission of sins. Were they willing to act in faith and do what they'd just been told to do? About 3,000 of them did, and gladly welcomed the word and were saved and added to the church by the Lord, Acts 2:47. That is an action of faith that they did right there.
0: Well, let's just camp out there for a minute, because I think these are some really important points. Let's go back again and look at Acts chapter 2, because we talk about the word of God and the fact that the instrumentality by which we come to know something about the grace of God and actually access that grace is through this book called the Bible. All right. That means the word of God has convicting power.
1: Right.
0: Now, Naaman, for example, he did so in compliance to the terms set forth by the man of God. Peter's God's inspired spokesman. And so when they're cut to the heart, pricked in the heart, they ask the question, men and brethren, what shall we do? Were they convicted of sin? Yes. Didn't Jesus say that when the Holy Spirit came, when the apostles received that baptismal measure of the Holy Spirit, that the Holy Spirit would convict the world of sin, unrighteousness, judgment to come? Acts 2, is that what happened? Yes, they were convicted. But not just convicted, but God's word had converting power, because they asked the question, what shall we do? Now, we said that wherever God's grace goes, it's always accompanied by teaching. In Acts chapter 2, BJ, is it not the case that you have teaching taking place, instructing those people how they can enjoy the benefits and blessings of God's grace?
1: Yes, this Peter standing up with the 11 preached, declared, hear this. He told, you men of Judea, hearken to my words. So he's saying, hear this, because faith comes by hearing, and hearing by the word of God. And that's what they heard, and that's what they obeyed, and that's why they were able to receive what only God could offer, and that's remission of sins and membership simultaneously in his kingdom family, the church. What a glorious thing that is.
0: That's right. So once we become a child of God, we still enjoy the benefits of God's grace. Now, somebody might say, well, how's that the case? Well, I would go to 1 John chapter 1, verse 7. The goal is to walk in the light. And the Bible says, if we walk in the light, as he is in the light, we have fellowship with one another, and the blood of his son, Jesus Christ, cleanses us from all sin. So if I'm walking in harmony, and again, going back to Titus chapter 2, where Paul said, God's grace has appeared, bringing salvation to every man, instructing us, teaching us that denying ungodliness and worldly lust, we should live soberly, righteously, and godly in this present world. Now, if I understand 1 John 1, verse 7 correctly, that means that I'm living soberly, righteously, and godly. I'm walking in the light. Well, the guy in Woods used to say that to walk in the light simply means to walk in harmony with the word of God. I think he was right.
1: Yeah. And, you know, in connection with this idea that you mentioned about whether we have grace after we're saved, it reminded me of Romans 5, where Paul says in verse 6, when we were yet without strength, in due time Christ died for the ungodly. That's grace. For scarcely for a righteous man will one die, yet peradventure for a good man some would even dare to die. But God commends his love toward us in that while we were yet sinners, Christ died for us. That's grace. But he doesn't stop there. Much more than being now justified by his blood, we shall be saved from wrath through him. For if when we were enemies, we were reconciled to God by the death of his son, much more being reconciled, we shall be saved by his life. And this is the same Paul who says in verse 1, being justified by faith, we have peace through our Lord Jesus Christ, by whom we have access by faith into this grace.
0: That's exactly right.
1: That's how they were able to receive salvation. It's how Paul himself received it.
0: And think about this, BJ. You know, we talk about, you know, walking in harmony with God's word. In 1 John chapter 2, John said, hereby we do know that we know him if we keep his commandments. Now, is there a remedy for me as a child of God if I stumble and fall? Well, the remedy is, as John said, number one, you confess it, or you repent, you confess, and you're forgiven. If we confess our sins, he's faithful and just to forgive us our sins, to cleanse us from all unrighteousness. When we stumble and fall, we have an advocate with the Father who's pleading our case, okay? What's the basis upon which we're exonerated? It's his blood. And that blood is constantly working in our lives. Why? Because we obeyed the gospel. We're trying to live in harmony with his will. And we enjoy the benefits and the blessings of that blood.
1: We do not go around bragging about how we saved ourselves and didn't even need God in the process. That is preposterous. In Exodus 14 and 15, when they crossed the Red Sea, and they got across on dry ground to the other side, and then the waters collapsed on their enemies, and they're now free, having been baptized under Moses. They went down into, they came up out of, and now they're free. What does the text say they did? It says, the Lord saved Israel that day. And Exodus 15 is a song of praise to him for saving them, not to themselves for some ingenious plan they came up with. And people act like if you emphasize grace, you won't emphasize obedience. Or if you emphasize obedience, you're not emphasizing grace. No, we start with what we all need, the grace of God.
0: That's right.
1: But he's the author of eternal salvation unto all them that
0: obey him.
1: So his grace is offered to those who are willing to receive that grace.
0: That's right. And you know, maybe we ought to point out, since you're in Romans chapter 5, you know, Paul said in about verse 20, where sin abounded, grace did abound much more. I think that there are some people that maybe have the idea that because of their lifestyle, because of their actions, that there's just no way that God in heaven would forgive them. And you know, you mentioned in Romans chapter 5, verse 6, when we were yet without strength, Christ died for the ungodly. Look, we didn't devise a plan. God's the originator. Matter of fact, God is the originating cause of our salvation. He's right. The architect of it. But to understand that because of God's love for us and because of his grace, he has devised a system whereby we can enjoy salvation. Look at the Apostle Paul. He was the poster child for sin. And Paul said, matter of fact, in 1 Timothy chapter 1, he talked about how he had been a blasphemer, a persecutor, insolent man. But he said, the grace of our Lord was exceedingly abundant with faith and love, which are in Christ Jesus. Mm-hmm. Faithful saying, worthy of all acceptance. Christ Jesus came into the world to save sinners, of whom I am chief. All right, Paul, were you instructed on what to do to enjoy the benefits of that? Well, Luke said that he was instructed along those lines. Matter of fact, he was told it would be instructed to him what he must do.
1: Right.
0: When he complied with that, did he enjoy God's grace? Yes, he did.
1: And when you look at Romans 5:1, therefore, being justified by faith, we have peace with God through our Lord Jesus Christ. I've heard 1,000 times people attempt to misuse that verse to say, it's faith alone.
0: No.
1: Because they say it's the only thing mentioned in verse 1. Well, there's a clue in verse 1, besides the fact that the same author in the next chapter says we're baptized into Christ, besides the fact that he mentions other things throughout the book of Romans, the number one clue that we get in Romans 5:1 as to when Paul was justified by faith is this statement, we have peace. When did Saul of Tarsus have peace? Did he have it on the moment he saw the Lord on the road to Damascus?
0: Not at all.
1: Lord, what do you want me to do? He's not at peace yet. Go into the city. You'll be told what you must do. When he gets into the city, does he have immediate peace?
0: No.
1: He can't eat. He can't drink. He's anguished. When does Saul of Tarsus have peace? When he's told by a preacher, get up, arise and be baptized. Wash away your sins. Oh, that will give me peace. That's what he did. That's how you call on the name of the Lord. He arose, he was baptized, and that's what he calls the same as being justified by faith.
0: And didn't he say, wherein we have access into this grace?
1: Right. Baptized into the Son of God, where grace is located, as you noted, 2 Timothy 2:1. If I need grace to be saved and grace is in Christ, then if I can get into Christ, I can get to where salvation is. And baptism puts me there.
0: That's right.
1: As a penitent confessing believer.
0: So BJ, you know, we talk about the instructions given to those who enjoy or who are the recipients of God's grace. But grace isn't a license to just live as we please and to have the idea, well, you know, God's grace is out there. I don't have to worry about it. No, because in Romans chapter 6, Paul deals with that, doesn't he?
1: He said, shall we continue in sin that grace may abound? He says, God forbid, certainly not. There's no way that that's what God expects us to do. Grace actually, properly appreciated, makes me want to live more for God, not do what I want to do. I am so appreciative for what he's given me that I could never have done for myself. I want to show him my appreciation by living a life that reflects my appreciation.
0: You know, in Romans chapter 6, Paul makes the case that we die.
1: Yeah.
0: That old man dies to the love and the practice of sin. In Colossians chapter 3, and about verse 3, Paul said, talking to the church there, he said, for you died, and your life is hid with Christ in God. Well, when did they die? When they obeyed the gospel.
1: Mm-hmm.
0: We die to that. You know, in Galatians 6, verse 14, Paul said, God forbid that I should glory, except in the cross of our Lord Jesus Christ, by whom the world has been crucified to me, I unto the world. He died to the love, the practice of the world, to live for Christ.
1: You know, in Colossians chapter 2, he talks about this operation that's done by God.
0: That's right.
1: But it interestingly includes something that we're passively willing to do. We're buried with him in baptism. We're buried with him in baptism, wherein then we're also risen with him through faith. This is where faith enters.
0: Right.
1: My faith is not, oh, this water is going to wash my sins away. It's so magical. My faith is, God, I'm dipping here like you told me to, because you and you alone can operate on me and remove my sins from my soul by the blood of your Son. And
0: that's
1: I'm
0: right.
1: Asking you to do that. Now, as I do what you've asked me to do, I'm calling on you to do what you said you would do, and that is save me and cleanse me.
0: Yeah, he talks about through the faith of the operation of God. Matter of fact, down in verse 13, he said, you are forgiven all your trespasses. When you obeyed the gospel. BJ, we've got 30 seconds left.
1: Right.
0: What then does a person need to do to become a child of God, to enjoy God's grace?
1: To hear this word, to believe it, to confess that they believe Jesus Christ is the Son of God, to repent of their sins, and to be buried with him in baptism. The word of God teaches that throughout the book of Acts. I pray that people will read it and find it.
0: Amen. Thank you, BJ. Thank you for being with us today. We hope and pray that God will bless you until we see you again. God bless.

Hello, my name is Cameron Freeman, and we are so glad that you are watching the Gospel Broadcasting Network. What must I do to be saved is the most important question you can ever ask. As a matter of fact, if you read the book of Acts has that question on several occasions, where individuals, where groups of people ask the question, what must I do to be saved? Ask your pastor, priest, or preacher that question, and then ask them for specific examples from the scriptures of someone being saved in that exact manner. As a matter of fact, on the day of Pentecost, that question was asked in Acts chapter 2 and verse 36, and Peter told them in Acts 2:38, repent and be baptized, every one of you, in the name of Jesus Christ, for the remission of sins, and you shall receive the Holy Ghost. When you ask that question, when you ask your pastor, your priest, or your pastor, let us know what you find out.

We love to talk about the home here on Book, Chapter, and Verse. So for this episode, get all the family together and let's talk about the home with Book, Chapter, and Verse.

0: clouds of life.
1: Hello and welcome to Book, Chapter, and Verse. My name is Jeff Archie. I am so glad you are with me today and know it is an honor each week to come into your home and study the Word of God together. As we began the broadcast, I said, get your family together. And so if all the family is together for this episode, thank you for that. We hope to share some things that will be of interest to the home, to the family. 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You'll see our number pop up of 423-472-0901. You'll see our physical address, 252 Wildwood Avenue Southeast, Cleveland, Tennessee, 37311. And you'll also notice our email address, which is bcverse@gmail.com. Now, here's why we put that up and run it periodically. Sometimes we may be discussing something and you're thinking, you know, I'd like to know more about that. Or at the end of our broadcast, I'm going to offer an opportunity where you can enroll in our free Bible correspondence course. After every lesson, we also grant a certificate of completion. It may be something you and your family would like to work on together, and we'll talk more about that at the end. But we keep that information periodically through our program so you can make a note and contact us and let us know how we can help. So we are delighted you're with us today. We'd like to encourage Bible study other than through our program here. And so we hope it will be an advantage to you. Again, thanks for joining me. Now, our book, chapter, and verse today is from the book of Titus, chapter 2, verses 1 through 6. Let's consider it together. Speak thou the things which become sound doctrine, that the aged men be sober, grave, temperate, sound in faith, in charity, in patience. The aged women likewise, that they be in behavior as becometh holiness, not false accusers, not given to much wine, teachers of good things, that they may teach the young women to be sober, to love their husbands, to love their children, to be discreet, chaste, keepers at home, good, obedient to their own husbands, that the word of God be not blasphemed. Young men, likewise, exhort to be sober-minded. Speak the things which become sound doctrine. Titus 2 in verse 1. Something good, something solid, something that's clear, understandable, and needed. Now, from our book, chapter, and verse of Titus 2, 1 through 6, Paul brings forth how such good teaching helps every individual to grow. Whether young or old, how to prepare for the things of life, good, sound, solid teaching will help a person to make a better decision and live a better life. Now, the preparation is needful, especially when challenges come forth. If we will embrace the things that become sound doctrine, as far as aged men, aged women, younger men and younger women, and to tell you the truth, there's no one left when you cover all four areas. When we prepare and work on these things that are sound and solid and good, then when challenges come forth, or when the family is stressed, we are able to meet those challenges. You know, when we think about the family today, there are a number of stresses that come upon the family. In this episode of Book, Chapter, and Verse, and also to let you know that this will go into our next episode of Book, Chapter, and Verse, we want to look at when the family is stressed. This came from a survey that I conducted some time back among several Christian families, and I offered them various questions, and they gave me the reply because I wanted to see what stresses out a Christian family. You know, if the Christian family faces stresses, I can imagine those that do not have God or do not have the church, do not have a relationship with Christ, I can only imagine what they may go through. But when you think about it, Old Satan, the devil himself, that old serpent, as he's called in Revelation chapter 21 and 22. When we think about that old serpent, now that I think about it, probably Revelation 20. I want to get book, chapter, and verse right, folks. You're entrusting me with this program. When I think about that, do you suppose that old Satan is going to work harder on the Christian family than the family he already has? There's no doubt, because he wants to break them down. So I want you to think with me, and let's introduce this by this, what this reply came forward. So look at this with me. We have dealt with a lot of stress in our family the last 8 years. Job loss, ill parents, and juggling taking care of them and your own family, a child having an illness with no cure and all that entails, having your time at work cut back and the effects on you and your take-home pay, a death in the family. These are a few things that we have dealt with. We did not handle all situations well, but some we did. We prayed a lot. We leaned on friends and family communication. By leaning on others, we were sometimes blessed by them sharing a timeshare for us to get away from it all. We loved, hugged, cried, and encouraged one another. Now, dear friend, that statement is as real as you and I. You know, as I read that statement, and I was thinking about that family in my mind, I can tell you something. They're doing better, much better. And you know, I mentioned this that some time ago with this family, and I spent a little survey time among other fellow brothers and sisters in Christ. And I can tell you something, folks, without hesitation or reservation, all families face stresses within, but it is always how we deal with it that makes the difference. You know, I've spent time reading a variety of materials over the past 30 plus years, and folks, not much has really changed. Families face stresses and pressures as always, but there is hope. There is some teaching and advice and commandments that will work because the Father says so. Listen to the words in Psalm 81, beginning with verse 11. The psalmist said, "But my people would not heed my voice, and Israel would have none of me. So I gave them over to their own stubborn heart, to walk in their own counsels. Oh, that my people would listen to me, that Israel would walk in my ways. I would soon..."

series, so be sure to join me next week as we conclude it. But for now, let's begin. In dealing with stress, keep in mind these two words. Here's the first one, and I'll give you the second one when we come to it. Word one, communicate. Folks, this is a major key of dealing with the stresses of life. Let me go back to the responses I received in the survey. One stated of the importance of dealing with stresses, that communication with each other, husband to wife, parents to children, can help alleviate a lot of stresses. Another one said, we must learn to lean on each other and share stresses, concerns if needed. We are family, or should be. Here's another one in dealing with communication. The stresses would come when they found they were not praying together and spending time in God's Word as a family at home. I love this statement. Praying together as a family is a good stress reducer. Here's the fifth one. A visible show of caring or loving. Prayers for sure. What comfort it is to know people say your name within their prayers. So, dear friends, let's talk about communication. You know, to help with communication, let's think about the following words, and they all start with the letter F. First one is Father. So how is your relationship with God? Communication is a two-way street. We speak, we listen. Are you listening to God, and does He hear your prayers? You know, 1 Peter 3:12 says, for the eyes of the Lord are over the righteous, and His ears are open unto their prayers. But the face of the Lord is against him that doeth evil. So, are we doing the will of the Father? You know, in 1 John 3:22, John tells the Christian, whatever we ask, we receive from Him. Why? Because we keep His commandments and do those things that are pleasing in His sight. So, dear friend, do you have a relationship with God first? You know, if we live any way we want, or we live evil lives, or we live in rebellion to God, and yet we want to pray to God to help us, wouldn't it stand that we would come to God first and allow Him to help us in obedience to His will? You know, one professional counselor of families was quoted as saying, I haven't found one family who prays together that was in serious trouble. So the first F is the Father. What's your communication with the Father? When He communicates to you through His Word, are you obedient? And if you are, then do you communicate back to the Father with prayers and pleas on your behalf? So in communication, think of Father. Number two, think of family. Another quote that came my way concerning stresses, and I love this one, it said, having regular conversations can help a family work together to better understand and address any stressors children are experiencing. Low levels of parental communication have been associated with poor decision-making among children and teens. Talking to your children and promoting open communication and problem-solving is just as important as eating well and getting enough exercise and sleep. I'm indebted for that quote, and as I stated and think on it, very well could be a suggestion from a counselor rather than my survey, but I wanted to get the point in that the communication Father and also communication in the family. Here's the third F, kind of ties into what I asked moments ago, faithful. Are you faithful to God? And are you living as you should? Have you obeyed the gospel of Christ? You know, moments ago, I was talking about Bible materials that we make available to you here on Book, Chapter, and Verse. And as you continue to see our contact information, maybe we're talking about this. You're sitting with your family. Maybe your child has looked up at you and say, Mom and Daddy, why don't we attend church? Maybe a husband has looked at his wife and thinking, you know, maybe our communication is not what it ought to be. Maybe the wife has kind of elbowed the husband. Look, we don't create a battle in the house. That's not what we're doing. But you see how stresses can communicate this. Now watch. Let's say that child attends the church with mama and daddy. Is that a good place? It's the best place you could be. Think about that. So,
If I have communication with the Father,

and my family, that's where I need the faithful. So, dear friends, as our broadcast goes on, please write us and state, hey, look, we need some help for our family. Let's send you that Bible correspondence course for your study to understand the beauty of faith and repentance and confession, baptism into Christ, added to His church, and then have a strength of other family members of the church that helps us along. You see, there's something beautiful about the church. In 1 Corinthians chapter 12, Paul talks about the church like a human body. And the church is the body of Christ, Colossians 1:18, Ephesians 1:22-23. And he speaks of the physical body, how the arm has its chore, its responsibility, the leg, the eye, the ear, that everything has a part that blends together. And he talks about how in the body of Christ we all blend together. We've had couples that have come our way at the church where I labor, and we'll tell you more about the East Side Church of Christ in a moment. I think of one young couple that prior to their getting married, they had decided to make their home in Cleveland. And they said, we want to be there because there are other couples that can help us along. We had one sweet couple, still have them, that said, you know, we love East Side because people love our babies. And people embrace that. Why, even folks that are older find friends their age that help them along. I could go on and on, but you see, whether we suffer or whether we rejoice, we're there one for another. You see, that helps the communication. That helps us, and when the family is stressed, never underestimate the power of communication to the Father, to your family, and among those that are faithful. Here's our second word. From communicate, let's look at the word delegate. A survey response that I had as far as what causes stresses in the home, here is one that came forward. Children not obeying. Dear friends, maybe it's time that we go back and do a little delegation. Let's go back and look at God, the architect, the creator, the sustainer of the home, and let's see the spiritual delegation, and let's just take a moment and let's do a little rebuilding. Number one, Christ is first. Brother Donnie Barnes wrote a fantastic article many years ago titled Building Up the Church Through Strong Christian Families. It was in a copy of the Palmetto Messenger, now known as the Carolina Messenger, in February of 1998, page 7. Now, that, of course, as you view this, will be 20-plus years ago. But I love what Brother Barnes said, and look at this. Every family, or every husband rather, should, number one, be the leader in the home, Ephesians 5:23. Number two, love his own wife, Ephesians 5:25. Number three, provide for the family, 1 Timothy 5:8. And number four, properly train the children without embittering them, Ephesians 6:4. All right, husbands, there's yours. Now, each wife should love and obey her own husband, be discreet, and take good care of the home. That's Titus 2:5, what we read moments ago. And let's parallel also 1 Timothy 5:13 and 14. Now, there's the wife. Now, children. Children should obey and honor their parents, Ephesians 6:1-2, and Colossians 3:21. So, take a look. All of this stems from Christ, the head. What husbands should do, and fathers, what wives should do, and mothers, and what children should do. All right, now we work in the delegation. Let's stay with this. We go from Christ, now, we just mentioned it, to couple.
I was reading this, and this is a survey that I picked up. A writer by the name of Kremer Sadik wrote this. You're going to see some stuff from a writer named Campos, so bear with me here. Kremer Sadik said of her findings from a study of couples, "Treating your partner with respect is not only good for your marriage, it also affects the whole family dynamic. When spouses show patience and support as opposed to being impatient, sarcastic, or critical, their children were more respectful toward them and the smoother the households ran." Now check out this next quote by a writer named Campos. "The same was true for parents who set the rules for the kids, as opposed to those who let their children help make the decisions. When parents delegated chores to their children, rather than asking them which chores they wanted to do, there were fewer tantrums and arguments. There was still affection and humor in homes where parents were the bosses, but there was never a question of who was in charge." Now, I'm indebted to the website WebMD.com under their links of parenting and an article, Seven Secrets of Low-Stress Families. You can access that and read that more in depth. So I love the way that these folks have suggested the power within couples. You see, what we've done here is we start at the top, if you will, as we delegate from Christ. And then the charge to husbands and daddies, the charge to wives and mothers, the charge to children. And then we move down the delegation of couples. Notice we didn't put children up there. Children actually are next. From Christ to couples. Mom and dads running the home. Now we come to children. You know, the idea of a word discipline, we think of discipline, sometimes we think it's bad. Folks, discipline can be harsh, but discipline is always good. Chances are when you awaken today, it might have been an alarm that sent it off, that disciplined you to set that alarm to keep in step. But you know, the word discipline comes from the word disciple. Children are to be disciples of parents. Let's think about the delegation. Quickly, Proverbs 1:8, "My son, hear the instruction of thy father, and forsake not the law of thy mother." Proverbs 19:18, "Chasten thy son when there is hope, and let not thy soul spare for his crying." Next verse may get me several that will write us here on book, chapter, and verse, but so be it. Proverbs 13:24, "He who spares his rod hates his son, but he who loves him disciplines himself promptly." Proverbs 23:13-14, "Do not withhold correction from a child, for if you beat him with a rod, he will not die. You shall beat him with a rod and deliver his soul from hell." Folks, many of us today were corrected growing up with, if you will, the rod of correction. But folks, we stand here today. So let's be clear in setting rules and be consistent with discipline. You know, kids live in what we would call a black and white world. Blurred guidelines and inconsistencies are even more confusing for them than they are for adults. And once that punishment is decided, stick with it. It's not going to kill the child. I was telling my mother recently, "Mama, one thing I'm so grateful among many, that when you and Daddy brought forth a punishment on us, you never backed off." And look, parents, no child is always 100% right. You were not, and neither was I. Teach your kids that everyone, including you, make mistakes. You know, a good start is admitting your mistakes to your children with an "I'm sorry" or "my mistake" when you goof up. If the situation warrants, use personal examples of stressful situations that you encountered during your childhood. Tell your kids what you went through. But even if you are unsuccessful in dealing with the situation,
you'll teach your kids that you can learn from and even laugh at your own mistakes. And children, listen, I love to share this with my boys and girls where I preach. Always, without exception, no matter the cost, please tell the truth. If you are caught doing something and you are wrong, don't lie out of it. Tell the truth. Yes, you will be punished. Yes, you may be grounded. Yes, you may lose your privilege. You may not lose your iPhone or your iPad, but your mom and dad can take the cord that charges it, no matter what the cost and the price it's paid. It'll pay off in the long run. You will not lose trust. Very quickly, communicate and delegate. All in all, follow God's plan. You know, man has long generated his own problems when he sought human solutions to problems rather than seeking God's will. We hope this broadcast today will help you see God's solution, and it all begins with you, kind viewer. So, tell you what we're going to do. We're going to pause here for a hymn. We're going to come back, and then we're going to spend a little time looking at some tools and things that will help ease the stresses in the families. Let's enjoy this hymn.

Communicate and delegate. Make a note of those two things. Join us next time as we look at two additional things concerning when the family is stressed. And let's attack that stress. For after all, stressed, spelled backwards, is desserts. And we'll serve more next time on Book, Chapter, and Verse.

Once from the cave of Adullah, David pined for home where a garrison of Philistines kept the Israelites at bay. David lamented, "Oh, that someone would give me water to drink from the well of Bethlehem that is by the gate." 2 Samuel 23:15. For the king, it was a moment of homesickness. But for the three loyal soldiers, it became a mission. They fought through the garrison, retrieved some water, and returned it to David at tremendous risk to their own lives. David the king was flabbergasted by their sacrifice. In his mind, it was the blood of his soldiers, and he was not worthy to drink that water, saying, "Far be it from me, O Lord, that I should do this. Shall I drink the blood of the men who went to at risk of their own lives?" And he poured the water out on the ground. Sounds wasteful, but it was the greatest sacrifice David could offer God. What is your greatest sacrifice for God?

0: of glory.
1: The Bible is amazing. It's wonderful to be able to study it. But there's things about it that are different for everybody. I'm talking about interpretation. Although some things may have different interpretation, and it's fine because it's not doctrinal. But I'm thinking more along the lines of, if I were to ask you what's your favorite restaurant, it's probably going to be different from mine. If I were to ask you what your favorite food is, it might be different from mine. And that's how humans are. We develop our own quote-unquote taste. You know, we have our idea of what is the best for us and what we like the most. And the Bible's no different. We tend to gravitate and to associate better with certain parts of the Bible than others. You know, for instance, I'm not going to associate very well with Leviticus because I'm not a priest, but I can still learn from it. But I may associate better with 1st and 2nd Timothy because I'm a preacher. And those are really big books that people talk about. If you're a gospel preacher, read those every week. You know, right. I know you've heard that mentioned before by people. That should be a book a gospel preacher reads more than once in a year.
2: Absolutely.
1: And those might be able to associate very easily with me. But then there are other books of the Bible, Old or New Testament, that we kind of gravitate to, we associate with, we love, we really love going to them and studying them. And we may tend to show, if you will, a favoritism toward them. They're our favorite. And if we were allowed to teach on it, man, if someone said, teach on your favorite book, you'd grab that book and get up there and go. So what would you do if someone asked you what your favorite book of the Bible was?
2: I would probably say Ephesians.
1: Yeah.
2: You know, the Apostle Paul writes to the church in a city that has the Temple of Diana as its backdrop, one of the seven ancient wonders of the world, mm-hmm. and you know, a magnificent scenery, if you will, in the backdrop that every time somebody walked out of their home, out of their house, they would have seen that on their way to work. They would have seen it on their way, you know, wherever they were going. You know, they would have looked in that direction, and you couldn't help but to see in the backdrop that you know, magnificent temple that was there. But Paul makes no mention of that temple whatsoever, but he does talk about a temple, and he talks about the temple of God, which we are as the church. And of course, the book of Ephesians, or the letter to the Ephesians, written by Paul, and Paul is trying to help those Christians understand. And of course, we find out from Colossians 4, I think verse 16, it would be circulated, you know, calls that this letter be read and so forth. And so we know these letters would have been circulated among the churches. But this particular letter brings out the glory of the church. It talks about, you know, glorifying God. How so? You know, Ephesians 3 and verse 20 and 21. And so, but what I especially pick up on is the opening chapter. In chapter 1, you begin to find out the work of the Godhead. You can see the work of the Father up front, how He planned in Christ Jesus. Here's where all blessings would be in Christ. You know, the Father planned all of that. Paul's thanking the Father for such. He chose, and before the foundation of the world, He predestined. You know, He talked about being accepted. All those phrases are talking about those who were now in Christ, those who were as the children of God, those who were in the body of Christ, over which Christ is the head. There's so much. It's a rich, rich letter. But I think that it helps, for me at least, to understand, to begin to understand, you know, what all was planned before the foundation of the world, what all was in the mind of God to save me. And so it helps me. John 3:16, the golden text of the Bible, God so loved the world. Ephesians helps me understand how it is that He loves the world, how it is that He showed His love. Well, He brought, by way of Christ purchasing it, the church, mm-hmm. Acts 20, verse 28. And by the way, in that same passage, he's talking to Ephesian elders when he mentions that. Mm-hmm. But in the Ephesian letter, he talks about the work of the Father, you know, planning all of this. He talks about the work of the Son in the purchasing of the church, making all of that, you know, accomplished. He even talks about the pledge, which was the work of the Holy Spirit, you know, the miraculous to be seen, which would show forth, you know, that this was the true church of God. And you can see that, I think, that's what Paul was looking for in Acts chapter 19. in Ephesus, by the way, you know, he came to Ephesus, and there were certain men, and they were baptized under John's baptism. Well, mm-hmm. What about the Holy Spirit? We don't know if there is a Holy Spirit, you know. And so you see that kind of explained in this letter, what Paul right. was looking for. He was the pledge, the down payment, he was the guarantee to be able to see those things. And then he goes on, and of course, throughout it, there's the phrase, you know, in Christ or by Christ, used some 30 times. In the text, and I think that's quite amazing. But also, you get to Ephesians chapter 3 finally, and Paul talks about his work to make all men see what is the fellowship of the mystery which from the beginning of the world hath been hid in God, who created all things by Jesus Christ, to the intent or for the purpose that now unto the principalities and powers in heavenly places might be known by the church the manifold wisdom of God. In the church we can see the manifold wisdom mm-hmm. of God. He says, according to the eternal purpose, plan, which he purposed or planned in Christ Jesus. And I think that's just amazing. And we have all of that put together. And then chapter 4 through 6 opens up with how we're going to live. Because of that, we're going to be one. Mm-hmm. We're going to be that one body. We're going to be united. And these gifts were given so that the work of the church could continue on. And then chapter 5, talking about how we submit unto God and how we submit one to another. And on into chapter 6, and ultimately then, how to live faithfully, having put on the whole armor of God. I just think it's a beautiful letter. I think it's amazing to sit down and study. And of course, a quick summation of it doesn't probably do it justice. But but it's why it's my favorite, at least.
1: Sure, I'm going to cheat.
2: Sure,
1: because I have more than one. You know, but when you make up the questions and you agree to the questions, we can do whatever we want, right?
2: Sure.
1: So Galatians is probably in the top three for me right now, which is right in line with Ephesians. It's right next to it, of course, is where it's ordered in the Bible. But I love, in a world today where we have people asking the question more and more, why does it matter where people worship? Galatians is the best book to handle that. It's a shorter Hebrews, if you will.
2: Yeah,
1: I've said that a lot in the Bible class. I've been teaching on it here in the last several months, because Paul brings out a lot of the same arguments, a lot of the same ideas that the book of Hebrews brings out. And of course, some people believe that Paul is the writer of Hebrews, and I think there might be some merit to that, even though he never claims authorship of it. And I can't say for certainty it was him, but when you read Galatians, man, if Paul didn't write Hebrews, he wrote a shorter one, you know. And he brings out all of these things, you know. He talks about that there's no other gospel in chapter 1, and that he was called by God. Paul had to defend himself more than once for being an apostle of God, and he does that even in this. I was called by the Lord to do these things. And he gives people kind of the cliff notes of his conversion, if you will, and how he became who he was. And he talks in chapter 2 about being vindicated before false brethren, famous brethren, fearful brethren. He concludes that chapter and moves into chapter 3 and says, look, matters of faith and law. Was it by faith or works of the law? Verses 1 through 9. And the righteous, they live by faith. And he talks about the law and the promise. And he gets into chapter 5 or chapter 4, and he talks about this example between Hagar and Sarah. And he basically says, you're like Hagar. You're not the son of promise. He starts off in chapter 4 and verse 1 and talks about being sons and heirs. And he has a concern for the Galatians because somebody's come in unaware and unbeknownst to them and has ruined this. And he doesn't know who it is. And you get an impression from Corinthians and Galatians that Paul is really frustrated with Galatia. Not with them as a whole, but with whoever it was that came in and did this. He is still strong. He does deliver gut punches to the churches of Galatia. But when you read Corinthians, it's like Paul saying to them, you know better. Come on. Well, what are you doing? You know, I hear this and that, and I partly believe it based on what I know about you. But then in Galatians, he's like, who's bewitched you? Well, what's happened? You were on fire for the Lord, and now all of a sudden you're not. And we see that happen today. Well, what happened to brother so-and-so or sister so-and-so? Who bewitched them to believe in what they believe in? And he gives this perfect example of Hagar and Sarah as the idea of you want to be of Sarah, not of Hagar. You don't want to be the one. You want to be the son of promise and part of that promise. And you don't have that. And the thing about Paul that's so amazing, and I know he was inspired by God, but Paul's writings are always like a lawyer delivering an argument before a jury. And Paul brings out examples. And it's amazing because my dad's like this. My dad is so well at bringing up examples that cripple your argument, and you don't even realize it until he's done. And Paul starts in, you know, chapter 4, and he says, hey, I'm going to bring up Sarah and Hagar. By the way, that's Abraham's situation, and you being involved in the Old Testament are very much involved with Abraham. You know that you don't even get the promise that Abraham got, being of the old law. And that had to be such a gut punch to the Galatians, who are thinking, we're going to follow Abraham. And then they're told, wait a minute, we can't follow Abraham and get the promise that we were told we'd get? And Paul is so good at doing that, just like a lawyer would before a jury say, my client, this and this and this proves their innocence, or this and this defeats the argument that the prosecution's brought forth, or whatever you want to put in front of them. But he then gets into chapter 5 where he says, we're free, but we're not finished.
2: Right.
1: Because he says, Christ set us free, verses 1 through 15, but you better keep in step with the Spirit. And there's going to be things that can hinder you. You know, you have the works of the flesh that can hinder you. And there's so many things there to unpack. It took forever to get through that section of Scripture. Because there's so much there with the works of the flesh and the fruit of the Spirit that reminds us on a daily basis that we're walking. We're going to walk in one way or another. And then he summarizes the whole book, and he closes the whole book out, I should say, by talking about one of the very things that our churches today are so inadequate in doing, and that's burden bearing. He says in chapter 6, verses 1 through 10, you got to bear one another's burdens. And burden is not always a sinful burden. There's the burden that people fear and face when they lose a loved one. There's the burden that people face when their children are unfaithful. There's the burden that people face with financial problems. There are burdens that bog us down, and when we allow those burdens to overcome us, I believe Paul's saying in Galatians 6, 1 through 5, we're more likely to sin. We're more likely to fall into a trespass when we're not being taken care of by the congregation. When I have no one taking care of me, I'm more likely to fall back into bad habits. For instance, if you have gone to the gym and you've been with a trainer and they've trained you and done all these things, and all of a sudden you stop going to the gym, you're more likely to grab that donut. You're more likely to go and get that pizza, or to go and get that steak that you probably shouldn't be having, or whatever. And those things aren't wrong or inherently sinful, but when you're trying to keep your body toned, that's not a right thing for you to go out and do a lot. And when you give up on what's your support system, it's going to be so much easier to do that. And Paul kind of talks about in verses 2 through 5, you got to help each other out. You know, because y'all fell away in part because one man came in and you all let it happen. You all crumbled under one man. So burden bearer, help each other out so that this won't happen again. And then the other two I can sum up very quickly. I love the book of Esther. I've been studying that this year for sermons at Somerville where I'm preaching. And I love Esther because even though it's an Old Testament book, I would put Esther, : how to handle modern life. How to approach modern life. And that sounds so hilarious because it's an Old Testament book, but it is the best example that I find in Scripture of how our world works today. There is no revelation from God in the book of Esther. There is no thus saith the Lord in the book of Esther. There is no miracle performed in the book of Esther. If anything, you have to even put a perhaps at the next statement. The only thing one could argue is the providence of God is shown. And even that, Paul said, perhaps this was providence. So I believe providence is in the book of Esther. And I believe providentially God worked to keep his people secure. But God's not in the book by name. There's no revelation, there's no miracle, there's no mention of God whatsoever in the book of Esther, and yet God is ever present.
2: Yeah.
1: There is no thus saith the Lord today. There is no miracle today. There is no revelation from God today. We have that. It's been completed. I'm now expected to take this and, like Esther, navigate through the difficult parts of my life by choosing to follow the Lord and doing what's right. And finally, the book of Mark. I love Mark. Jesus is authority. And I find it funny, all three of the things that I've been drawn to in the last 2 years of my preaching and have really fallen in love with are books that I feel are undertaught today, or principles that are undertaught. Galatians is undertaught on principle. Denominations are a problem. Following after, you know, something other than the gospel of Christ is a sin issue. It is a difficulty. Esther's a thing today that we don't teach people to trust in the Lord and let things work out for good. We had this idea, we've got to fix it, we've got to fix it now. And then Mark is an idea of a book that, man, Jesus is authority. You got people that don't even believe Jesus has authority today.
2: Right.
1: All these need to be taught, but in addition to that, when you study books of the Bible, you tend to gravitate to verses, too, that are maybe not even in the same book that's your favorite book, but you have a favorite verse. What would you do if someone asked you what your favorite verse was?
2: I would immediately go to Isaiah 1:18.
1: Uh-huh.
2: It's a verse that I've come back. I've used it on my business cards in the past. It's a verse that I always come back to. Come now, let us reason together. Let us sit down. Let us reason together. The idea. Let's use logic and wisdom. Let's reason through this. And he says, "Set the Lord." And this is, of course, God calling, His people. Come, let us reason together. Mm-hmm. But I've used it in the past too to say to others, hey, come, let us reason, because it's kind of that marching order in a sense, But this is God calling His people. Come, let us reason together. Set the Lord. Though your sins be as scarlet, they shall be white as snow. Though they be red like crimson, they shall be as wool. He's talking about for healing, for redemption, for salvation. And he's saying, come, we can use reason and logic and wisdom, and we can find a place of salvation. And so it's kind of a verse that reminds me of what it's all about, why we're doing what you and I to do, what we're blessed to do in preaching the gospel. Come, let us reason together. That's what, we go out and we try to teach people, we try to encourage people to do what's right. Why? For salvation.
1: Mm-hmm. So that's amazing, because mine is Ezekiel chapter 3, verse 17 through 21. Yeah. And I wanted it on my class ring that I got from Memphis, but I think I filled the paperwork out wrong because I got 2 Timothy 4:2, which isn't a bad verse, but
2: right.
1: I really believe Ezekiel 3, 17 through 21 is another one of those passages that withstands the test of time. Because even though I'm not under the old law, I am a watchman.
2: Yeah.
1: As a Christian, and especially as a preacher. And in that context, the watchman in that context is in the tower, and he overlooks the city, and he sees this great army coming. The idea in verse 18, he says, "When I say to the wicked, you'll surely die, and you give him no warning, nor speak warning to the wicked from his wicked way to save his life, the same wicked man shall die in his iniquity." So here's this army coming, and you look at the city and you give no warning. You don't tell them what's coming. Well, in that context, in that time, the death is on the watchman. It's his fault, because he saw what was coming and did nothing about it. Now, can he go down there and force them to get out and run? No, but he's done his job in warning them.
2: Right.
1: And that's exactly what it says. "But if you give no warning, I'll require his blood at your hand. But if you warn the wicked..." So here he is. Here's the army coming, and he sounds the alarm. He rings the bell. He shouts to the city, like Paul Revere, "The British are coming. The British are coming." If you do that, and he doesn't turn from his wickedness, he doesn't stop what he's doing, you've done his part. He's going to die in his iniquity, but you've delivered your soul. It's no longer on you. But again, when a righteous man returns from righteousness and commits iniquity, and I lay a stumbling block before him, he'll die. Because you didn't give him warning, he'll die in his sin, and I'll require his blood at your hand. It's also one of those Old Testament passages that teaches one can fall away.
2: Yeah.
1: Because not only did it cover the wicked, it also said if a righteous man stumbles into iniquity, he's going to die. But he'll die wicked because of you. And so it reminds me as a gospel preacher that every time I stand before a congregation, I am expected both to warn and to proclaim to the righteous to stay righteous. And I find that so incredible. And like you said in Isaiah 1:18, such a daunting task to have this idea that I'm expected to help people get to heaven, and I'm a watchman, and it is on me when I don't warn and when I don't do things. But Wayne, one of the things I'm hearing commonly today is the last question I'm going to ask you. And it is people saying the Bible doesn't ever talk about sin, doesn't really preach out on sin. Yeah, I mentioned in a previous conversation about Jesus never talked about homosexuality. The Bible's more concerned with love than it is with sin. What would you say about that? What would you do if someone said that to you?
2: Well, it's interesting, and we mentioned in another conversation that we had that you have passages, you mentioned 1 Corinthians 6, verses 9 and following. Mm-hmm. There's a long list of sin that the Corinthians had been previously involved in, but had been saved from, including homosexuality and some other things, adultery and so forth. You have Galatians chapter 5. You mentioned that's one of your favorite books to study and to preach from. But in Galatians chapter 5, you have the works of the flesh are manifest, which are these. And you go through that long list of sinful action. You have Revelation 21 and verse 8. And you could go through, and there are other passages that would remind us of similar things. very blatantly telling us what sin is, and that those who participate in such will not inherit the kingdom of God. And that's why we warn, as you just mentioned, you know, as that watchman, that because we can see, we've studied and we can see what sin is, and we can see that there's sin in the world, and we can see folks that are involved in sin. And so we shout out that message so that they can, but what would we be shouting if the Bible wasn't filled with, mm-hmm. with the condemnation of such? You know, we don't do it just because we want to stand out as different. We do it because this is what God has said. This is His Word. And it's very clear that He is against these things. And it's interesting because, yes, people will say things like that because they'll talk about that our preaching is maybe too harsh or too negative, you know, because all we talk about is sin and so forth, you know. And I think we need to be balanced in our preaching, and at the same time balanced in preaching one lesson. For instance, if I preach a lesson on the works of the flesh are manifest, which are these from Galatians 5:19 through 21, and I talk about the fact that those who commit such things and continue in them will not inherit the kingdom of God, I need to tell them the other side of the story. But those who are filled with the fruit of the Spirit, those who change their lives, those who are in Christ and live now according to the fruit of the Spirit, those fruit, you know, they're seen in their lives, mm-hmm. then they will inherit the kingdom of God. He says, again, such there is no law. That's what He wants of us. So they need to see both sides of that. Now, sometimes in a Bible class, we're going through those maybe one by one, and we don't get to verse 22 to talk about the fruit of the Spirit. And so it seems like it's unbalanced in a way. But in our summation, our wrap-up of those things, we begin to talk about the fact that, look, God, yes, mentions these things are sinful and will not inherit the kingdom of God, but we can be forgiven of those. You have to tell people the good news. Mm-hmm. You know, that's what preaching truly is the good news. It is the gospel, the fact that Christ died so that we don't have to go to hell for an eternity because of the sin that's in our life. We can repent of them, we can have our sins washed away in baptism and be added unto His church and live faithful and walk in the light and have the blood of His Son cleanse us from all sin, 1 John 1. They need to hear the good in that too. And so sometimes I'm afraid that, you know, maybe we've done an injustice in our preaching where we've not been balanced. Mm-hmm. And maybe our preaching then has become rather negative. And so maybe rightly somebody might say, you know, well, you seem to, you only know the bad, you know. Mm-hmm. And God's more concerned about the love, you know, the love, and right. And we need to hear some more of that. But at the same time, sometimes people are convicted by sin, and they'll say a lot of different things to shove you away and to push you away, and they're involved in the very things that you're talking about, and they don't want to repent. Mm-hmm. And just like Jesus Himself, you know, He talks about, you know, I've come to shine a light in the world of darkness, and it hates me, mm-hmm. you know, and so it's gonna bite you back. In a sense, you know, it's going to come back at you, and that's what the world does sometimes. So sometimes it might be rightly deserved, that type of statement, but other times not at all. It might be because somebody's truly in sin and they don't want to hear that. And again, we've talked about it before, we need to preach the truth in love. And I think that's an interesting passage, Ephesians 4:15. I mentioned that being from one of my favorites, mm-hmm. so I'll take just a second if you don't mind. But Ephesians 4:15 could literally be translated, where it says speaking the truth in love, it literally means truthing in love. You know, we've had the word speaking there so that we understand what it is, but it's right. Literally truthing. And so it is with the intent to speak it, but also to live it and to show it to others. That's the idea. Truthing, that would include all of those things, but to do so in love, mm-hmm. in a way that people would be more receptive to it. Sometimes, and I know one situation 20 years apart where almost the same sermon was preached about the Lord's church and the exclusive nature of the church. There is but one church. That same lesson was preached almost 20 years apart, and someone left the church and said, I'll never be back, you know, that's just too harsh. And, you know, he said I was going to hell, and so, you know, I'm leaving, you know. Well, 20 years later, the same lesson almost was preached. And the lady that made the statement, along with her husband that had left 20 years previously, came back and said, I want to be baptized now. I heard the same lesson years ago, But I was pretty sure I knew I was going to hell from what he said. But it almost seemed as if he was happy that I was, mm-hmm. because of the harsh way that he presented it. We don't have to be harsh in what mm-hmm. we say. We need to be loving. And that compassion and that love that Jesus had, we need to show forth that in our preaching as well. And I think it'll come across a lot different.
1: Yeah, we can't ignore problems. If you go home tonight and there's water all over your floor, you just go to bed. You got to start working on the problem.
2: Right.
1: You got to start fixing it. It reminds me of, I don't know, maybe you've seen this video, but it's called "It's Not About the Nail," and it shows this woman with a nail in her forehead, and the husband's sitting there trying to explain to her that maybe if we got the nail removed, this wouldn't be a problem. And she said, "My sweaters are snagged when I try to put a sweater on. It's because of the nail."
2: Right.
1: And every time he brought up the nail, she goes, "It's not about the nail." And she was very adamant about it. And it's, of course, a joking type of video.
2: Right.
1: But that's how we sometimes look at sin. It's not about sin. Don't bring up my sin, because it's not that. That's not my issue. But that's like you standing in a puddle of water in your house and going, "We don't have a problem here."
2: Yeah.
1: You clearly do. And we can ignore it, but it really brings about a problem with our integrity. But here's what I thought. Highest number wins. All right, let's say highest number wins. Keep these in mind. 393 verses of the New King James Version mention the word sin. That's just sin. 229 mention iniquity. 167 verses mention being unclean. And 9 verses talk about lawlessness. Now, all those added up together, does 323 beat that number?
2: No.
1: That's how many times love's found in verses of the Bible. 323 verses. Then God does care about sin.
2: Yeah.
1: Because multiple times, in different fashions and different actions, and that's just what I could think of when I put this together, there's more probably. And there, to be fair, there's probably more about love too, but there is this balance talked about throughout the Bible of sin and love. And it talks in the very beginning of Adam and Eve's time in the garden, they commit a sin and God kicked them out of the garden. That was justified. The premise of the Bible is based on sin. Sin is the problem, God is the solution. That's right. The Bible. If you want to do a 2-second summary of the Bible, right. Sin is a problem, God is the solution. That's the Bible summed up. Therefore, sin's got to be talked about. But we can't, I'll close with this, you know, this. I'll tell you this and then we'll be done with this one. But reminds me of a preacher, and you've probably heard this story, and I don't even know if the preacher's real, but story goes that this preacher preached on water baptism every Sunday. It was every sermon. So the elders called him in and they said, "Look, we'd really like you just to preach some other lessons. Why don't you start in the book of Genesis?" So he goes to Genesis 1 and he reads Genesis 1. He gets to verse 2 and it says, "The Spirit moved upon the face of the waters."
2: Right.
1: And then he goes, "Which brings me to my subject today of water baptism." Well, we can't be that guy. We can't be the guy that even after we're told, "Hey, you kind of need to stop talking about it enough." We all have our hobbies. We talked about favorites here.
2: Yeah.
1: You can't preach on Ephesians every week of the year. I can't preach on Galatians or Esther. Even that would be a better lineup than just one book, but yeah. I can't only preach those things. We mentioned in previous conversations, there's way too much in the Bible to get a hobby horse and to always preach on sin or always preach on love. You find that right balance,
2: yeah,
1: and you can do it. It's possible.
2: Yeah.

O Lord, I know that the way of a man is not in himself. It is not in a man that walks to direct his own steps. From the 10th of Jeremiah, looking there at verse 23. Perhaps strangely, and then maybe not so strangely, when I read over that particular passage of Scripture, I'm reminded of a machine that at one time occupied the office where my wife was employed. That machine had been given by the office employees the nickname of Fritz. For lack of a better descriptive term, Fritz was a robot. No, he didn't look like a person. He didn't walk like a man, didn't have arms or anything of that nature. Fritz was really little more than a motorized cart on wheels. He was referred to as a robot because it was Fritz's design to bring the mail and deliver that and various other office memos and supplies throughout the business day. Fritz would come motoring through the office, never bumped into a single office chair or desk, never ran into a single individual, always seemed to know exactly where to stop and start and where to turn to make his way through the office. It made Fritz appear that he was almost human. One wondered, how does Fritz find his way through the office? How does he keep from bumping into furniture and people? It was pointed out that Fritz didn't do this on his own. Fritz had direction. The way that Fritz operated was by a chemical that was sprayed on the floor, creating an invisible path, a sensor on Fritz's underside, read the path of that chemical that was sprayed on the floor. And it was by that that Fritz was able to find his way through the office, came in without hitting anyone or anything, and left without hitting anyone or anything. No, Fritz could not find his own way. Fritz had to have direction. It's impressed me as I've considered the memory of Fritz in my wife's former office. How much like a man is Fritz, and how much like Fritz is a man that neither can find his own way without direction. The spiritual way of a man, Jeremiah pointed out, is not in himself. A man cannot dictate, not with any accuracy, his own morals. Even those who claim no particular relationship with the Lord or the church at all still owe what morals they do possess to the moral standards that were handed down generations ago by the great lawgiver. The way of a man, that is his spiritual direction, is not something that is inherent to the man. It is not in a man that walks to direct his own steps. He requires the direction of another. The Creator, God, is not unaware of this. He knows of our abilities. He knows of our limitations. He knows of our need for direction, and He's provided the same. With that in mind, the Apostle Paul wrote unto Titus to say that the grace of God that bringeth salvation hath appeared unto all men, teaching us that denying ungodliness and worldly lusts, we should live righteously, soberly, and godly in this present world. 2 of Titus, beginning at 11. God could have abandoned us here.
When man, first given direction in the Garden of Eden, chose to abandon that direction, embracing the lie of Satan instead, God could have abandoned us here and never sought again to give us any of the spiritual direction that we require to be any kind of a spiritual success at all. But instead, as an act of God's grace, He provided us a way to find our way. He teaches us that we must deny ungodliness and worldly lusts. We hear those directions. If we are willing to be cooperative with God, we might say, I am glad to abandon ungodliness and worldly lusts, until one might hesitate to remember that his own spiritual way is not inherent in him. He must be guided. Exactly what does God consider to be ungodliness and worldly lusts? Again, the Word of God, our only true moral guide, is our source of information here. Once learning what ungodliness and worldly lusts are, we should find ourselves willing to abandon those and embrace this instead. Living righteously, soberly, godly in this present world. Again, if we are people who are willing to be cooperative with God, we might say in our own heart, I'm more than happy to embrace godliness. But then again, what does God consider godliness and righteousness and sobriety to be? What are His standards of righteousness? Again, we depend upon God's revelations to us in His holy word to give us direction about not only that which stains our souls with guilt, but also that which defines our obedient righteousness in life. And Paul indicated, yes, that is possible even in this present world. That's an important phrase to consider for a moment. When one considers also this, that it was 2 millennia ago, plus or minus, when the Apostle Paul wrote those words, what was this present world to him is significantly different in a lot of ways to what is this present world now. Until one considers what Solomon had written about another millennia before that, when he indicated, there's nothing new in this world. There is nothing now present, Solomon observed, that has not been before, and there is nothing that's been before that won't be again. Perhaps it's Solomon's inspired way of saying history repeats itself. Certainly does. The sins

Was penned by the hand of the Apostle Paul, or whether you look in our present day, this present world, so far as morality and immorality defines, is all the same. Some of us look with a great deal of disdain at the moral depravity that we see becoming prominent in our society, even when it seems that our public policies begin to embrace such immorality. And yet Paul said, in the midst of all of this, it is still possible for those who are taught by the extension of God's grace to live righteously, soberly, and godly, to do so even in this present world. But now we notice that the cooperative person who wants to do as God directs is glad to abandon ungodliness and worldly lusts. He is glad to embrace righteousness and godliness in this present world. But, again, the way isn't in himself. He has to have divine direction to understand what those things are. How can he do it? Jesus Christ pointed out in the midst of his earthly ministry, it shall be written in the prophets, they shall be taught of God. Every man, therefore, that hath heard and hath learned of the Father cometh unto me. 6th of John, 45. There is something that a man must do in order to be taught of God. He has to hear, and he has to learn. What we are to hear is information that comes unto us on the pages of the Holy Word of God. And until we are ready to hear it, we'll never very well learn it. Sometimes people are hearing without listening. There are sometimes noises that might come past our ears that we cannot even identify and don't even know their source. And I fear that to some, that is the essential mental disposal that they make of the Word of God, that it is to them some unwelcome or annoying noise that just seems to interfere with their chosen place in life. If we're going to learn what God expects, we have to not only hear, but we have to be listening with discernment to determine what really is the message that God is communicating. Now, there is hearing by the New Testament definition. And those that hear and subsequently learn will come unto the Father. There's no other way to know the truth. The same Savior told us just exactly how important that knowledge is. You've heard the expression, the truth shall make you free. Of course, it comes from Scripture, 8th of John, 32. One of the things that man has often done with Scripture is lift certain statements, this one being an example, out of their context, and by so doing, they fail to realize what was really intended by the statement. I have heard, for example, many apply that statement, the truth shall make you free, to a confession of sin. That is, if a man confesses what are his guilts and faults, then
It's the expression of that truth that's going

0: to make him free. Well, Scripture does teach us about the value of the confession of sin, but that's not even the subject here. When you broaden the context of this, the Lord said, if ye continue in my word, then are ye my disciples indeed. Ye shall know the truth, and the truth shall make you free. The truth to which the Lord makes reference is the word of God. It is the doctrinal truth of the gospel. A person must know what that is to begin in it. And unless he first begins in his obedience of the truth, he of course cannot continue in it. Assuming that one has heard and learned and begun, the Lord said, if ye continue in my word, truth, then are ye my disciples indeed. But before you can begin in the word, and therefore before you can continue in it, you have to know what the truth of that word is. And the truth cannot free someone who has never availed himself of the opportunity to know it. Therefore, the Lord said, give yourself the opportunity to know the word. Hear and learn it, so that the truth of the word can make you free. That is, free from sin and sin guiltiness, free from the consequence and the penalty of sin, free in the most ultimate sense of the word. But before the truth can free any man, man must know what that truth is. He must also prepare himself to even receive that truth. Those who have not undergone this change of heart, those who have not made themselves more willing to hear what God has to say in his word, have essentially dismissed it before the communication even begins. But James wrote as saying, wherefore, lay apart all filthiness and superfluity of naughtiness, and receive with meekness the engrafted word which is able to save your souls. But be ye doers of the word, not hearers only, deceiving your own selves. For if any man be a hearer of the word, and not a doer, he is likened unto a man who beholdeth his natural face in a glass, for he beholdeth himself, and then he goeth his way, and straightway forgetteth what manner of man he was. But whoso looketh into the perfect law of liberty and continueth therein, he being not a forgetful hearer, but a doer of the word, this man shall be blessed in his deed, from the first of James' epistle. James indicated that the word must be received with meekness. There's reason for that. Look at the opposite of meekness. Look at the haughtiness and the conceit of the one who would essay to find his own way through the world, in his own way, refusing the spiritual and the moral direction that God offers through his word. It is those of such a mindset who aren't going to be taught much of anything, because they feel that they already know all that they care to know. James indicated it is the meek who receive the word. The word is able to save the soul. Even the Apostle Paul wrote saying that the gospel of Jesus Christ is the power of God unto salvation to everyone that believeth. Those that believe are those of meekness of spirit who have humbled themselves to hear and learn what God wants them to know. That receptive heart is developed through what James described as ridding one's self of the will to sin, the filthiness and the overflowing or superfluity of naughtiness, as the King James Version describes it. But this goes far beyond being willing to just give the Word of God a courteous hearing. James said you must be doers of the Word, not hearers only. Otherwise, you've deceived your own selves. I've been preaching the gospel personally for over 50 years, began when I was just a boy in school. And over that many years of preaching, I've heard other preachers talk about their experiences, many of them to which I can personally relate, including this one. And that is when a preacher has completed a sermon and people are filing out after the close of services, one of the things that is commonly stated is, "That's a very good sermon," or "You did a good job this morning." Well, those of us who are ministers of the gospel appreciate receiving those compliments and those kind words of encouragement. But one preacher related when he finally got the courage, when someone said, "That was a good sermon," to reply, "But did you learn anything from it?" Thanks for saying it was a good sermon, but did you learn anything from it? Are you going to be a doer of the Word and not just a hearer? Because if you're a hearer without being a doer, then you're only deceiving your own selves about even having an appreciation for the truth of the gospel as it is. Those that are hearers only without becoming doers, James compares to those who look at themselves in a mirror. And why do we normally do that? That is, look in a mirror? Is it not because we want to see ourselves as another would see us? And if there is anything wrong with our appearance, to take that opportunity to correct it when in the mirror, our image, as others would see us, is reflected right back at us. What if, when we looked in that mirror, we saw a number of things that needed to be corrected? Like the part in our hair was crooked, our nose needed powdering, or our tie was crooked, or whatever the fault might be in the physical appearance. What if we looked in the mirror and we saw those imperfections reflected back at us, but yet we were unwilling to do even the first thing about it, but instead decided, "Oh, the world can look at me, faults and all." Well, that's an unassuming way to go about presenting one's self to the world, but if one is interested in making the best possible appearance of which he is capable, then he's going to want to correct the flaws that the mirror shows him. Those that hear the Word of God without being doers of what they have heard have had their own spiritual imperfections pointed out to them. But yet, if they're a hearer only and not a doer, then they have told themselves, "I'm content to just remain exactly how I am. I might have heard the word, but I'm not really learning anything from it. I might have heard the word, but I'm not really making any personal application of it. James indicated that those that look into the perfect law of liberty, now, the looking indicates a matter of personal purpose and intent. The one that looks into that perfect law of liberty and continues in it, there's the man that's going to be blessed in his deed. Isn't it interesting that James used that word continue in almost exactly the same way that the Lord used it at the 8th of John? If ye continue in my word, you're my disciples indeed. And here is James saying, if you look into the perfect law of liberty and you continue in it, it is then you're blessed in your deed. The blessing comes from not just agreeing with the word or telling the preacher, that was a good sermon. The blessing comes in having heard the word, becoming a doer of what you've learned. The Hebrew writer tells us that Jesus Christ became the author of eternal salvation unto all them that obey him. When someone is an author, it means there is a product that has issued forth from him. In this particular case, it is redemption that issues forth from our Savior, Jesus Christ. He, in fact, is the author of eternal salvation. But here again is another time when folks have often lifted a passage out of its context and have made some feeble attempt to find comfort in that phrase alone, that eternal salvation is in Jesus Christ. As a standalone statement, it's absolutely true. But here is another statement whose truth cannot wisely be detracted from the fuller context. All them that obey him. The author of eternal salvation unto all them that obey him. Only in obedience, you see, that our faith is ever recognized in the eyes of heaven. It is not uncommon for individuals to point out, oh, but salvation isn't by works, it's by grace. That's very true. You don't have the price of redemption, and I don't either. We cannot afford it. But it is through the avenue of faith, proven by obedience, that the grace that saves us is actually made available to us. And it's by that grace that God teaches us that we can abandon ungodliness.
1: When did the Apostle Paul have his sins forgiven? In Acts chapter 9, Jesus appeared to Paul and said, "You will be told what you must do." Paul was so scared, he didn't eat, he didn't drink, he prayed for 3 days. Now, what would you be praying for if you'd been killing Christians? I would pray, "Lord, please forgive me." Yet after praying for 3 days, he wasn't saved yet. He was told, "Why are you waiting? Arise and be baptized and wash away your sins, calling on the name of the Lord." And now, I have the same question for you. Why are you waiting?
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It might be that you have questions or comments. We would love to hear from you. We want this to be an interactive program. And so you may call, text, write, email us, let us know of any questions that you might have that you've been pondering. We'd love to take those. In our study today, we're talking about the demand to be faithful to God. Faithfulness is a priority if we want to maintain fellowship with the Lord. Matter of fact, throughout every dispensation of time, God has always demanded that his people live in accordance with his word or with his will. I want to just maybe make an observation or two. The prerequisite to enjoying fellowship with God today, that prerequisite is obedience to the will of God. You remember Jesus said on one occasion, "Not everyone who says to me, Lord, Lord, shall enter the kingdom of heaven, but he that doeth the will of my Father which is in heaven." There's some passages of Scripture that I want us to look at in our study today. And I want to go back and maybe just call your attention to the Old Testament for a moment or two and use this as a prelude to our study in the New Testament as we think about the demand for faithfulness to Almighty God. Now, there are passages of Scripture in the New Testament that certainly forcefully encourage us to live in harmony with the will of God. In other words, to be faithful. For example, in 1 Corinthians chapter 15, in verse 58, Paul said, "Be steadfast, immovable, always abounding in the work of the Lord, for as much as you know that your labor is not vain in the Lord." In the first chapter of James, James talks about the fact that trials are a part of life. Matter of fact, they're common to all people. In verses 13 through 16, he talks about those inward temptations common to all people. But in verse 12, James said, "Blessed is a man that endures temptation, for when he has been tried, he shall receive the crown of life which the Lord has promised to them that love him." And then in Revelation chapter 2, verse 10, the Lord, as you well know, in chapters 2 and 3, we have a survey of the seven churches of Asia. The Lord Jesus Christ peered into every congregation and provided a divine analysis of their spirituality. In Revelation chapter 2, verse 10, the first century saints, they were facing much persecution, tribulation. And the Lord said, "I want you to be faithful unto death." The idea here is that you be faithful even if it costs you your life. Now, ultimately, the reward, the crown of life, the Stephanos. Now, having said that, let's go back and look for a moment or two in the book of Exodus chapter 19. In this context, of course, God's people had been in Egyptian bondage. And God had delivered them out of Egyptian bondage, reminding Moses in the long ago that he had borne them like, well, matter of fact, the text says in verse 3, the Lord said, "Say to the house of Israel, you've seen what I did to the Egyptians and how I bore you on eagle's wings and brought you to myself." Now, note if you would, verse 5. God said in the long ago, "Now therefore, if you will indeed obey my voice and keep my covenant, you shall be a special treasure to me above all the earth, for all the earth is mine." He said, "You'll be to me a kingdom of priests and a holy nation." Now, this serves in some ways as a backdrop to the New Testament, the fact that we are a priesthood of believers, that we belong to a kingdom, a spiritual kingdom. But note, if you would, what God said, that in order for them to enjoy fellowship with him, to enjoy the blessings and privileges of a relationship with him, they had to obey his voice and keep his covenant. Now, some years later, you remember, or rather, sometime later, the children of Israel were about to enter the promised land. They were on the eve of entering the land of Canaan, that land flowing with milk and honey. And God instructed Moses in the long ago to send out spies to survey the land. They sent 12 spies out. The Bible tells us that 10 of the spies came back.